0: AI-related stocks versus Chinese leading AI-related stocks?
1: Right. The best value in both regions is in upstream semiconductors and hardware, because that's where we can quantitatively prove that the supply shortage is not only deep, it's worsening, and it's here to stay for years. The idea that the AI semi cycle is going to peak in 2028 seems utterly wrong to us. In fact, our best case scenario of a potential demand

0: from most others on the street. Now, when we go down the chain in downstream or middle of the chain in large language models, it is incredibly hard to figure out who's going to win. And that shouldn't surprise anyone. We are in very early days of this buildup. It also bears mention that the upstream large cap semiconductor stocks are the cheapest in the mix in terms of multiples.
1: Bhavtosh, you note that there are two ways to improve on-device AI performance: build a better model or improve how the chip runs it. So what does this LLM versus SLM debate mean necessarily for NVIDIA and the chip makers?
0: I think the future of inference will be partly on the device and a lot on the cloud. And although we don't talk a lot about 6G, when 6G telecom networks come into being, we'll have to refigure how we use AI and what part of AI is processed on a device. So think about Apple. They have launched 5 foundational models. 2 of those models can sit on your device. 3 of them work on what they call private cloud. So we will always need the cloud to step in, because the questions that we ask AI, the workloads that we give AI will vary in intensity. We could ask 2 questions on AI in the matter of minutes, and one could be very complex and one could be very simple. So we will have to think about how the software manages the hardware. And that's an interface which is extremely important for the common adoption of AI. This is not about beating the benchmarks. This is not about solving some math problems. This is about making our parents use AI. And I think that's where the real battle of AI adoption will be fought.
1: Generational. Great perspective, Bhavtosh. Thank you very much indeed for joining us. Great conversation as always. Bhavtosh Vajpayee there from CLSA. Thank you.
0: Thanks for having me. Thank you.
1: Our pleasure. Stay tuned as we bring you the market opens in Seoul and Sydney. We'll be right back.

0: Good morning, everybody. You're watching Squawkbox Asia on a Wednesday morning. I'm Sri Jagaraja in Singapore. Hi, Mandy.
1: Hello, Sri. Hello, everybody. Thank you so much for staying with us. Let's take a look at the second hour of the show. Asian techs are in focus after another run-up in chip and AI stocks overnight. A slider in Treasury yield also supporting equities, while oil prices ease as reports say that Saudi Arabia is preparing to resume oil exports in a key oil pipeline.
0: But traders still keeping tabs on developments between the United States and Iran. Tehran has reportedly laid out the conditions for the reopening of the Strait of Hormuz. In the meantime, President Trump says an agreement is near, but threatens to annihilate Tehran if there is no deal.
1: And Japanese Prime Minister Sanae Takaichi addressing the United Nations General Assembly just moments ago, talking about Japan's role in the international stage and calling for free and transparent energy trade.
0: Right, let's catch up on these markets. South Korea and Australia just out of the gates. Japan is still out of play, still on a public holiday, but expect to see quite a strong tech-led move given the record high that we saw at the close on the Nasdaq on Wall Street in the Tuesday session. And there you have it. The Kospi up by 1.7%, Kosdaq up by almost 1%, and Australia putting on 0.2%. Japan, as I said, out of play, but we'll be back online tomorrow. South Korean chip makers, as I said, after the Nasdaq reached a record high, having a strong session at the open. Samsung up by almost 3%. Hynix, similar quantum. SK Square and Hanmi Semiconductor up by 5% and about 0.6%, respectively. Dollar and Asian currencies are stacking up like this. The dollar index is flat but still holding the century mark. 100 spot 55 is where we stand. Dollar yen 157.43. Dollar won 1350. And the Australian dollar against its US counterpart at about 71 cents. Mandy.
1: So, Sri, oil prices are edging lower indeed for WTI. We're now sitting below $90 a barrel. US President Trump defending his decision to launch a campaign against Iran, warning about potentially annihilating Tehran if a deal is not reached. He was speaking at the United Nations General Assembly in New York, where other world leaders are all gathered. The president said he is optimistic that a deal would be reached. Take a listen to his full remarks.
2: But I have a big decision to make. Will a deal be made with Iran that lets them rebuild and create a far greater country than it ever was before? Maybe one of the greatest in the Middle East or even the world? Or do I annihilate the Islamic Republic and do it quickly, never giving them a chance to kill and destroy people and countries again? Do I drive them into hell with no chance of survival and no hope of future greatness or generations? But I believe we'll make a deal right after the election. I call on all nations to join us in enforcing the complete economic isolation of Iran until they stop their attacks on commercial shipping, relinquish their nuclear ambitions, and cease their support of terror. The terrorist regime is behaving badly, not because they are strong and confident, but because they are weak and desperate. If we stand united, we will soon see a world free of the last 51-year menace of Iranian terror, and oil prices will come plummeting down even lower than they were.
1: President Trump also met the Japanese Prime Minister Sanae Takaichi on the sidelines of the event. This was before Takaichi delivered her speech this morning alongside other world leaders. The two agreed to strengthen bilateral alliances, all this just a couple of days ahead of the key Trump-Xi meeting. Listen in.

0: Okay, it looks as if we've got a little bit of a technical glitch going on. Never mind, this is live TV. Hello, smile, you're on camera. Let's bring in our East Asia reporter, Lisa Kim, for more. Lisa, you know what, it wasn't just Sanae Takaichi of Japan. South Korea's president as well was also in attendance, right, at the UN General Assembly. Can you tell us what the highlights are? And good morning, Lisa.
1: Good morning to you too, Mandy. President Lee Jae-myung, he was one of the keynote speakers at the UN General Assembly meeting. He said that the most critical task was to formally end war on the Korean Peninsula. He said a peace regime for the Koreas is a core task that both South and North Koreas, as well as countries involved, including the United States and China, have long agreed on the need for and have been discussing together. Now, it sounds like sort of a line that you would hear from President Lee, but in fact, this time around, he also included China as one of the related countries. So that is something that I found was notable. And when it comes to the denuclearization of North Korea, President Lee reiterated a phased approach where effort should start by stopping further advances in North Korea's nuclear and missile capabilities, followed by reductions and an eventual denuclearization. He said that South Korea would pursue inclusive, peaceful coexistence with the North and pledge to respect North Korea's system. But what I found was also interesting is there are multiple Korean local media reports saying that during President Lee Jae-myung's speech, the North Korean delegation's seat was empty, meaning that they had left the room. President Lee, despite North Korean North Korean delegation leaving the room, he, on a Friday interview with the New York Times, urged the U.S. to ease sanctions on North Korea in exchange for North Korea freezing its nuclear weapons. Sheree.
2: It's interesting, isn't it? And Prime Minister Takaichi of Japan was also referring to the fragmentation and the geopolitical tensions, not just Strait of Hormuz and the Bab el-Mandab, but also talked about security in the Korean Peninsula. This certainly is a troubled neighbourhood. Mm-hmm. And you read between the lines of what Prime Minister Takaichi said, and this is essentially a strong case mm-hmm. for increased defense spending, which is what we are seeing from mm-hmm. Japan.
1: Yeah, that's right, Sri. I mean, we saw Japan recently increase its budget allocated for defense to 3.5% from 2%, which was kind of surprising just a year ago. I mean, I remember when Japan increased its defense spending to 2%, folks in Japan were very surprised. And for now, Japan to increase it to 3.5%, I think it makes a very clear statement. Prime Minister Sanae Takaichi said at the UN that there would be catastrophic consequences of nuclear weapons that must never be repeated. She went on to say that she thinks it's Japan's mission as the only country to suffer from atomic bombings during the war to lead such efforts of a peaceful global community without nuclear weapons. Of course, what's notable is Prime Minister Sanae Takaichi met with President Donald Trump earlier, and the two reaffirmed their bilateral alliance, and this came just before President Trump and Chinese President Xi Jinping's meeting scheduled to happen later this week. And President Trump praised Prime Minister Sanae Takaichi, according to a Japanese media report, as, quote, a friend of mine during their 35-minute long talk. The two leaders discussed economic securities as well as other issues, and also global finance and exchange rate was on the agenda, which we've talked about repeatedly, Sheree.
2: Yes, the overarching theme here was de-risking supply chains, and Prime Minister Takaichi putting a strong emphasis on critical minerals and security of energy supply as well. Lisa, thank you very much indeed for that. Still ahead on the programme, our next guest is pricing in up to 2 rate hikes for the Fed this year, but doesn't think it's the start of a hiking cycle. We'll ask Invesco's Norbert Ling about his outlook coming up next.

0: Foundation. Welcome back, everybody, to Squawk Box Asia. Well, why don't we turn our attention now to what happened over in the Treasury patch overnight. We're seeing yields, at least for the 10-year benchmark one, which is the one that we really watch very, very keenly globally. It's just hanging on the underside of that crucial 5% mark. Let's get the full picture of what's going on in the bond patch with CNBC's Rick Santelli.
1: Good morning, Asia, Australia, New Zealand. Well, it wasn't a day to day. We had some second and third tier data points out early, but really, data starts in earnest tomorrow, 9:45 Eastern, S&P Global PMIs, manufacturing service composite. These are September preliminary. We need to pay attention, especially in manufacturing, which seems to have some momentum, a little bit of a tailwind, one would say, as it continues to improve well beyond the notion that it's anecdotal. We want to pay very close attention, for example, Friday, October 2nd, when we get the September job report, to see if manufacturing jobs continue to improve. As far as rates today, well, they were up, they were down, but ultimately, as we move towards that 5 o'clock Eastern cash market close, they were very close to unchanged, except for the extremes, the 2s and the 30s. And even the 2-year was within a basis point of settlement. If we look at the dollar index, it's been doing a bit better, but it's mostly sideways. In the equity markets, once again, a split decision. We see red on the Dow Jones Industrial Average, and we see pretty nice bright green on NASDAQ continue to play in record territory. As far as interest rates, as I said, hovering near unchanged. But if you take a step back, okay, at 4.74 in a 2-year, yesterday, 4.75 was a high yield close going back to July of 24. So it is sticking at these rather lofty levels, even though it may ease from some of the higher intraday yields. And if you look at a 10-year, we only had one close above 5% in the last 19 years, and that was last week. But it's been under that level, not by a lot, by basically a handful of basis points, as we continue to monitor very round yield numbers, whether it's 4.75 for the 2 or 5% in the 10. And the flattening seems to have slowed a bit as we hover near 21 basis points separating a 10-year from a 2-year on the interest rate front. And that's pretty much the tightest they've been in a year and a half. Reporting from the CME HQ, I'm Rick Santelli, CNBC Business News, Chicago.
2: Thank you, Rick. Let's bring in Norbert Ling now, head of fixed income portfolio management, APAC at Invesco. He joins us live from Hong Kong. Norbert, welcome to the program. So are we seeing a reprieve in the bond market sell-off as higher for longer inevitably needs to be priced in?
3: I think that's a great way that you have framed it. We see it as not a start of a hiking cycle, but rather how the Fed is building insurance and flexibility and watching the economic data as it comes in. I think where we need to continue to observe into the further data prints will be the labor market and also the resiliency of the US economy. If you look at globally, we see global manufacturing PMIs at over 50. So we do not see this as the start of the hiking cycle, but definitely more from a flexibility and building in an insurance.
2: Is this perhaps the bond market telling us that October, a rate hike is not necessarily going to be a done deal, given the proximity to the midterms and the political sensitivity of it all?
3: Yeah. So there are a number of uncertainties about how energy price will move and also how the economic data on the labor front will move. So it's definitely not a done deal. There is still an opportunity for the Fed to continue to assess the data points as it comes in.
2: Right, so 5% on the 10-year yield isn't necessarily the peak then, is it, Norbert? Because we've got oil and inflation still a risk. We've got deficit spending. We've got a boatload of issuance on the corporate side this month. Could yields yet move higher?
3: I think if you take a step back, how we like about the front end or the long end of the curve, we continue to like the front end of the curve. In this environment of volatility, carry matters. And if you add a spread on it, you're able to get 5-6% in front-end credit. So I think that's a really interesting opportunity where you're not taking too much duration risk while getting carry in this backdrop. On the topic of corporate issuance, we definitely have seen a number of $25 billion size mega deals. There has been an impact in terms of how it has repriced certain parts of the credit spectrum. But I will draw the analogy that this level of issuance from the AI-related sector is not a new dynamic in debt markets. We have seen that after the global financial crisis, how TLAC, MPS bonds were issued by financial institutions. So it's a similar playbook when you think about how these companies are building up their debt stack. We do not see it as a deterioration of credit fundamentals, but rather the wider spreads reflect the technical of more supply.
2: Right, and 5% on the 10-year yield didn't herald the zombie apocalypse, did it, as some thought it would do. But importantly, we need to look under the hood in terms of credit default swaps and credit spreads as they apply to the AI debt. Are they sending us any warning signals about a credit event or otherwise, Norbert?
3: I think the way we'll approach it is that if you're funding the AI CapEx boom, there are a number of ways to get funded. It's not necessarily through just primary debt markets, but also a combination of structured credit, private credit. So there's a whole wide range of financing channels. In terms of signals that we're looking for, one would be the rating agency's treatment, whether we see more rating downgrades, but that's not the trend that we do see. Secondly, we'll continue to look at the return on invested capital, how the AI companies are able to generate returns on these investments. And thirdly, I think coming back to the point of economic resiliency, we do not see major cracks in the corporate credit market. And if I were to draw an example closer to home in Asia, if we look at the Asia high yield market, we expect default rates to stay low. Corporate fundamentals remain very strong because of very strong bank financing channels. So the continued strength of the bank financing channels as well as local funding markets remain key for global credit markets.
0: Indeed, Norbert, even though a number of US AI companies are having to issue debt to be able to fund their multi-billions of dollars of, you know, building data centers and building out their AI capacity, would you say that the same is not true for AI companies in Asia?
3: At this point in time, we do not expect a similar scale of AI debt-related issuance within Asia. However, I would say that this is buffered by the strength of the banking lending in Asia, where we see banks providing a lot of capital. We also see the healthy equity markets where companies could choose to go down the rights issue or IPO route to raise capital to finance CapEx, and also the prevalence of an increasing use of ABS and structured credit to finance these transactions. So at this point, we do not expect a similar dynamic. However, we do think that global companies will issue in multi-currency. So if you're a US hyperscaler, you could choose to issue not just in US dollars, but also what we've seen in the Aussie dollar market and various Asian local currencies. So overseas issuance in the local currency markets in Asia is likely to happen, but not of the same scale that we saw in the US.
0: You know, over in China, CGBs, you know, Chinese government bonds have actually gained some interest, you know, as a diversification and stabilizer agent in portfolios. And also, would you say that there's the story of currency appreciation as we've watched the CNY gradually on a very, again, stable and gradual path move to the upside against the greenback, basically since the beginning of 2025. And there are many expectations that the CNY will keep on appreciating.
3: Yes, I agree with what you have just highlighted. I think the continued export strength that we see in China is continued to be supported from a currency perspective for the CNY. So from a perspective of owning CGBs, it's not just a question about the yield levels, but also the currency appreciation angle. So we continue to see very healthy dynamics from Chinese economic data. I think if you look at the manufacturing PMIs of China, they remain very positive over 50 levels. So this is something that we think that yield levels in China will continue to be well anchored. The widening spread between CGBs and 10-year treasuries is more a reflection of the point in the monetary policy cycle, where we see that the monetary policy remains very accommodative in China.
0: How would you attack JGBs?
3: I think where we have seen in JGBs, again, is to look at the data direction and data trajectory. In the short term, we've seen CPI upward pressure, where CPI is increasing, and also due to a combination of both the currency depreciation and also that rising energy price. So the Fed has led the way in hiking, and I think that's the trend that we see other central banks who will hike in line with what the Fed has done. However, I think from the JGB's perspective, we do not expect an overly hawkish hiking cycle. I think that we expect another hike this year. However, I think the focus will be on the near-term economic data, particularly on the stickiness of inflation.
0: Indeed. Do you feel that another hike by the BOJ is already fully priced in to JGB yields and that they're not likely to go too much higher from here?
3: Yes, I think that's definitely the way we think about the JGB yields. I think when you think about the additional hike that is priced in, it also reflects the view that the BOJ is not in their excessive hawkish mode. I think it remains to be very much on assessing the near-term economic data and also the trends in the dollar JPY as well.
2: Norbert, two questions on JPY and Japan. What are the repatriation flows telling you at the moment? How much momentum is there? And why do you believe that the carry trade unwind remains a risk?
3: So I think the carry trade unwind is something that we'll continue to observe as a risk factor for the market. I think two things that we think that carry trade unwind would not happen. One is what we just discussed about the hiking cycle in Japan. We do not expect an overly hawkish BOJ. That's the first point. Second, we do not expect the Japanese currency to sharply appreciate. So I think that we have seen various soft intervention about how the BOJ looks at the FX markets. And I think that a certain level of currency stability will be critical. So hence, overall, we do not expect the unwind of the carry trade to be a risk to major risk assets globally.
2: And what are you hearing, Norbert, about the repatriation flows back into Japan?
3: I think if you look at from a Japanese perspective, Japan plays a role in many of the AI value chain as well. And I think Japan continues to be very strong exported globally. So I don't think there's a very strong repatriation flow that can be observed at this point. But as this week is also Japan holiday, so there will be more data points that we'll need to look at in the coming weeks and months.
2: Norbert, at 5% on the 10-year yield and circa 3% on the longer-dated JGBs, I'm just wondering, to what extent are we seeing portfolio managers shifting out of equities and back into bonds? Is that a narrative that is gaining some traction in a higher interest rates environment?
3: I think this is a very exciting time for high-quality fixed income. I think the amount of diversification, the amount of tools that you can have to invest in high-quality fixed income, it's global in nature, and there are many different asset classes you can tap on. And I would actually argue that fixed income now offers room for downside protection. We have rate hikes priced in. So in the event of any economic slowdown, we will see the rate hikes being priced out. So these actually shows a good margin of safety to own fixed income. The second factor when we think about fixed income and like versus equities is also that we are actually now in an environment where growth remains really healthy. So this is actually supportive of risky fixed income assets, just as we have seen in the equity side. So we continue to like owning credit spread. And with U.S. Treasury yields closer to 5%, we have seen in the past how investment grade yields and spreads, low tight spreads investment grades can be persistent for multi-years in an environment of high yields. And when we look back at the history of investment grade, using the example of Asia investment grade, whenever yields are over 4 to 5% range, the 12 months forward return has been positive in the last 10 years. So yields are very key driving point of returns. And that's something that when we look at fixed income investors, we're very excited about the opportunity set today.
2: Norbert, just circling back to the dollar-yen, if you feel that the yen could weaken and weaken substantially, perhaps back towards 160, is there a non-trivial risk that the authorities in Japan could resort to selling US treasuries? Is that still on the table?
3: I think we have to look from a perspective of a Japanese investor, the relative attractiveness of dollar assets versus JPY. I think it still remains a very strong argument if you are a local investor in any country, whether it be Japan or in Southeast Asia or in Australia. Owning overseas assets does provide you with a hedge and diversification. And this has proved its benefit for Japanese investors by investing in dollar assets. So I think that that point of whether they'll repatriate the money back into Japanese JPY, that's too early to say at this point. But certainly, I think when you think about Japan, Japan remains a very strong capital provider to the world. And I think that will stay the case for the coming future.
0: Thank you so much for joining us today with your thoughts, Norbert Ling from Invesco. And coming up, the Asian Development Bank sees Asia's growth decelerating next year, weighed down by a prolonged Middle Eastern conflict and a super El Nino. We're going to break down the key findings with the chief economist of the ADB, Albert Park, next.

0: 800-545-5522.
1: Right, let's take a look at these markets, and it's clear to see that the tech-led rally is back, and this is why. The KOSPI is up by 1.5%, KOSDAQ up by 1.4%, S&P ASX 200 up by just a fraction, and the chip stocks are really leading the way, given the record close that we saw on the NASDAQ. Mandy.
2: Well, let's turn to the Asian macro outlook, shall we, Sri? Because the Asian Development Bank is out with its latest predictions, lifting its 2026 growth forecast for developing Asia and the Pacific to 5% from 4.9% previously. However, that would still mark a slowdown from the 5.5% growth in 2025, with the prolonged Middle Eastern conflict and a strengthening El Nino weather pattern weighing on the region. As for inflation, it expects consumer prices to ease further this year. CPI has been revised down to 4.2% for 2026, but raised to 3.5% for 2027, making the case for broader monetary policy easing across the region. Let's bring in Albert Park, who's Chief Economist of the Asian Development Bank, who joins us now live from Manila. Albert, thank you so much for joining us today. Maybe you can explain this conundrum, because at first glance, you're saying that we're not going to have growth in the region as strong as last year, but you're also, part of that is because of the Middle Eastern conflict, which is pushing up things like oil prices, and that feeds into inflation. But at the same time, paradoxically, you're expecting inflation to ease. Can you explain that for us?
3: Well, no, that's not quite right. I mean, inflation is definitely going to be higher this year than it was last year, and growth will be lower. And that, you know, primarily is due to a number of headwinds related to the Middle East crisis and higher oil and energy prices in the region, which has, you know, affected many supply chains, also natural gas prices. Asia is particularly dependent on Middle East exports of crude oil. And so that continues to be a challenge, especially for the economies that are particularly reliant on imported oil. At the same time, there are some strong performance countries and factors, in particular the AI sector, which you just were describing. The semiconductor supply chains in the region were very robust, both in terms of manufacturing and exports. In the first half of this year, and that's why we slightly upgraded our forecast relative to our previous forecast, which was issued in July. And we also saw very strong performance out of India in terms of robust investment and strong export performance, I think related to reforms that they continue to implement, and also stronger investment and performance from Vietnam. So these all were positive contributors to growth, but at the same time, overall, compared to last year, we're at a lower level. And we expect that to continue into next year with risks related to the Middle East crisis continuing, and also a severe El Nino now being predicted, which generally leads to lower rainfall in some of the larger economies in our region.
2: Yeah, and we'll pick up on the El Nino in just a second, because that's a really important factor for our region. But just going back to the Middle Eastern conflict for a moment, Albert, how much are we seeing as a mitigating factor to that negative is the fact that since the beginning of the Iran conflict, we have seen a number of Asia-Pacific economies make some big effort to try and reduce their reliance on Middle Eastern oil?
3: Yeah, so countries obviously have had to respond in a number of ways. In fact, we've been surprised at the ability of a number of economies to kind of protect their consumers and firms from the high energy prices by implementing price controls and subsidies. We've always advised that countries should try to target those subsidies as much as possible to preserve the fiscal space in case they need to address this challenge for a longer period of time into the future. But that's been one type of response. The other, as you mentioned, is diversifying sources. And we've seen many countries over time been able to increasingly source oil imports from other parts of the world, including the U.S., including Europe, including Russia. And so this has also led to more steady oil availability for some economies in the region. I think another important factor has been China, which has actually reduced its imports because it had very strong reserves. And this has actually preserved, I think, global oil markets from seeing much higher oil prices than we've seen. There is, of course, some question to how long they can continue to draw on reserves if the conflict continues and oil prices stay elevated in the $100 per price dollars per barrel range that we're seeing today.
1: Albert, at what point do inflation expectations become unanchored or unhinged? Are we talking about $120, $125 a barrel for a prolonged period of time?
3: Yes, even at the prices now, if they are prolonged, and as you know, if the energy prices are high for a long period of time, then they start affecting the cost of production, and that eventually, through supply chains, increases the price of other goods and services in the economy. And that leads to broader expectations of persistent inflation. And that's when central banks usually want to come in, when the inflation is core inflation, not just in food and energy prices. And that's, of course, risky for growth prospects, because central banks, when they come in and raise interest rates, this slows investment and growth.
1: Albert, how, in terms of the modeling that you've done at the ADB, as far as looking at the impact of a super El Nino is concerned, what is that telling you? And ultimately, does it mean that inflation expectations for the vast majority of countries and policymakers in this region are tilted to the upside?
3: Well, we're still expecting inflation to moderate next year. So our forecast is 4.2% on average this year and then 3.5% next year. And that's really reflecting a market view that one way or the other, the Middle East crisis will resolve itself to some extent, and we'll see a reduction in energy prices next year relative to this year. But food prices are a little bit of a different story, because El Nino, we're already in our current forecast factoring in a severe El Nino, which is now the clear expectation of meteorologists. And that, of course, will reduce agricultural output, raise food prices, which contributes positively to inflation. And we also simulated more extreme scenarios, if El Nino is even worse than expected, or if the Middle East crisis is worse than expected, more disruptive, the conflict escalates. And in those more worst-case scenarios, we can find growth being even, let's say, 0.4% lower than our forecast, which is 5.1% next year. And inflation could be as much as 0.9% higher next year in the region in a worst-case scenario. So we do emphasize that there's still quite a lot of downside risks to the outlook. And so countries really need to prepare for these contingencies and think about how they can cope and start to address those challenges as soon as they can.
1: And diversification and supply chain security, energy security, big part of that long-term planning. Albert, China, we know, is aggressively building out its AI economy and high-tech manufacturing exports, which is robust at the moment. But we can't ignore the K-shaped economy. The consumer is struggling. There's still a sizable property overhang. Is that going to make it difficult for Beijing to continue to defend 5% growth?
3: Yes, so Beijing's forecast for growth, or their target for growth, is 4.5% to 5% in that range. So they've lowered expectations a bit. Our forecast is actually that they will achieve 4.5%, 4.6% this year and 4.5% next year, which is, again, a slowing growth trajectory for some of the reasons you mentioned. On the positive side, they are benefiting from the AI boom and semiconductor exports, and high technology manufacturing is doing well. On the other hand, the consumer sentiment remains low, and the property downturn doesn't really show signs of bottoming, and that is really hurting consumer confidence and willingness to really step up and consume more. Although, you know, we have seen reasonably steady increases in per capita income and spending on services, less so on goods among the Chinese consumers.
2: Albert, you were saying that it's absolutely imperative that countries around the region need to start thinking about how to address the oncoming challenge and ongoing challenge of disrupted weather patterns. through El Nino. I mean, obviously, governments can't control the weather, but they can somehow put in some kind of coping mechanisms. Where, when you look around the region, are you seeing it being addressed the best?
3: Well, I won't point out specific countries, but some countries are in expectation of less rainfall, trying to promote better early warning systems in terms of weather forecasting, making sure that farmers have the availability of water resources, and they are considering switching to seeds, varieties that are more resistant to drier conditions. So these things, I think, are already happening. And of course, as we move forward, social protection systems will have to be designed to also be responsive to vulnerable groups that may emerge as a result of lower incomes of rural households, as well as higher prices for consumers, whether they're rural or urban.
1: Albert, it's plain to see a lot of pressure because of the geopolitics and El Nino on budgets, on government budgets and spending throughout the region. How would you characterize the fiscal position at a sovereign level? Who is most precarious? Who is most robust?
3: Well, we are noticing that countries are, as I said, providing more subsidies this year to protect vulnerable groups and firms from the higher energy prices, and that's eating into fiscal space. We see a large, I would say a majority of economies have primary fiscal balances which are not consistent with sustainable debt levels, that debt levels will have to grow at this kind of spending and revenue levels. But at the same time, ironically, if you look at debt to GDP ratios that we expect this year relative to last year, it's pretty steady at about 45% of GDP on average in the region, which is not too bad. It reflects many years of pretty sound fiscal management across the region. Also, because of inflation, higher inflation, that will increase kind of through a seniors effect. It'll increase output, the nominal output, and the GDP, which is the denominator here. And if debt repayment is based on fixed interest rates from before, then actually that helps ease the debt burden through this inflationary effect. So that somewhat mitigates. But really looking forward, countries, once things normalize, need to rebuild fiscal space. And they did that after the pandemic when we saw a similar phenomenon, but even much more extreme in terms of the amount of subsidies that were increased during that period.
1: Albert, we have to wrap it up there. Thank you very much indeed, as always, for joining us. Albert Park there from Asian Development Bank. Coming up on the programme, a re-escalation of the conflict in the Middle East, sending shipping rates soaring once again. We'll discuss the global shipping outlook with Jan Rydbo of Norden after this short break.

0: information.
1: Welcome back. The disruption in the Strait of Hormuz has upended global shipping, hitting dry cargo operations while sending tanker rates soaring since the start of the Iran conflict. But a reduction in downside risk tied to the conflict in the Middle East in the second quarter has helped the dry cargo market recover slightly. In its Q2 earnings report, Danish shipping giant Norden reported a significant increase in net profit, driven by continued strong tanker earnings and an improvement in its dry cargo business. Can the strength in tanker and dry cargo performance persist given the re-escalation of the hostilities in the Middle East? Let's discuss this with Jan Rydbo, CEO of Norden, joins us now. Jan, welcome to the programme.
2: Thank you.
1: First of all, what time frame are you operating on? What assumption do you have for the reopening or the full reopening of the Strait of Hormuz?
2: Yeah, I think that's a great question, and I think one thing that these conflicts around the world have learned us in the last few years is that it takes longer for these conflicts to get resolved. Mm-hmm. So the scenarios that we are working with are not sort of near-term solutions, but you know, actually that these conflicts, you know, tend to drag on and take longer time. So, you know, for me, it's some way out still for a full resolution.
1: The President Trump, has floated the idea of a deal with Iran after the midterms. Could that possibly include a deal with Iran to reopen the Strait of Hormuz?
2: Yeah, I mean, I think, you know, speculating on these kind of, you know, deals, we've heard, you know, many, many different kind of signals on deals that includes opening up the Strait of Hormuz. It's very difficult to you know, be very concrete on exactly what will happen. What we do know is that, you know, global trade continues, trade routes are being reconfigured, and you know, customers, countries find, you know, different solutions, different suppliers.
1: Ultimately, does it mean that tanker and dry bulk freight rates are moving higher? And what then? How are you structuring the deals, the contracts with your customers? Is this going to be with us? Is this a structural reality for the foreseeable future?
2: I think it is. You know, we've now been you know, living and operating with this conflict for a long time. You know, more than 6 or 7 months. So what we are seeing, you know, we're helping our customers now importing their raw materials from different parts of the world. So we're seeing, for example, fertilizer shipments have changed. You know, we are now, as an example, moving fertilizers from Canada to the rest of the world. You know, cargoes that, you know, used to be moved out of the Middle East. We are moving diesel out of Chinese refineries. You know, cargoes again that used to be sourced out of the Middle East. So, you know, the world economy, the world trade, is actually quite resilient despite, you know, all this disruption and higher cost to trade.
1: It's been adjusting and pivoting. Jan, Mandy has a question.
3: Yeah, absolutely. Hi there, Jan. You know, as the CEO of a shipping giant, obviously you really are at the heart of global trade and have great insight. At the same time, to what degree are you now finding that your long-term strategic planning is devoted to things like geopolitical contingency planning or geopolitical buffer planning, as opposed to some of the more traditional things like, you know, market supply and demand?
2: Yeah, I think that's a great question. So, you know, I've been in shipping for 30 years, and typically we have been looking at supply and demand, as you say, and now geopolitics is playing a much, much bigger role. It also brings more, you know, unpredictable conditions, you know, into our predictions of the future rates and development of global trade. And so what it really means is that just, you know, building a business that is more resilient, building a business that is flexible, a business that can adapt to these different situations. In Norden, we operate one of the world's largest fleets within dry cargo and tankers, and it means that we can consistently reconfigure the trading of these vessels across the globe and continue to service our customers uninterrupted, you know, despite all the difficulties that we see in global trade.
3: You mentioned the word unpredictable. No one wants unpredictability, do they, if they're sort of at the heart of, you know, a global supply chain. you mentioned also the dry bulk versus sort of tanker segments. How do you dynamically allocate your capital or your focus between those two segments when you've got so many unpredictable and mixed signals, particularly coming, for example, from major economies like China?
2: Yeah, so I mean, clearly the disruption in the Middle East, the geopolitics is playing a bigger role for the tanker business. So our response to that has been to de-risk more of that business. So it means doing longer term deals, contracts with our customers so that we in turn get more visibility on our earnings in a market that is very, very driven by geopolitics. So that's the sort of the tanker response. On the dry cargo side, what we continue to see there is a world economy that is quite resilient. World trade is still growing. And that means all the essential raw materials that we move for construction, manufacturing, energy, food, and so on, you know, there's a strong demand for those commodities. And therefore, we continue to obviously service our clients. And that means essentially we have moved more of our business, you know, towards the dry cargo segment in terms of the exposure that we have to the markets.
3: May I just move away from geopolitics for a moment and focus on something else that is incredibly important, and that is, of course, and I guess it also feeds into the fact that, you know, the world is perhaps needing to be less reliant on Middle Eastern oil and perhaps less reliant on fossil fuels in general. But the maritime industry is under great pressure to decarbonize. Where are you right now in terms of adoption and stance towards adopting green fuel or green technologies for your business?
2: Yeah, so first of all, the whole sort of green transformation has huge implications for shipping, not just in terms of the fuel that we use, but also the type of cargoes that we transport. So in Norden today, a large portion of our business is actually now moving windmill components, big industrial batteries, the whole electrification of the global economy, you know, has a huge demand for a lot of the raw materials that we carry, copper, nickel, manganese ore, and so on. So there's just, you know, a strong impact on the markets that we service. In terms of the fuel that we use, in Norden, we have been pioneers in using biofuel. We've done that for many years. And the benefit of that is that we can use that on our existing vessels. So when we operate, you know, one of the largest fleets in the world, it means that we can actually decarbonize the fleet with fuels that already exist today, whereas a large part of the industry has been focusing on, you know, what is the future fuels. And the reality is that we do not know that yet. We were very close last year for a global deal on decarbonizing the maritime industry, you know, the first actual deal for an industry. It didn't happen in the IMO in the end. But we still hope that we will get more regulation because that is one of the important factors that we need to actually move forward on that agenda.
1: Jan, it was very interesting to hear you talk about these huge ships, these platforms that transport energy infrastructure to different parts of the world. And I just came back from GasTech in Bangkok, and the conversation there in Southeast Asia is about building out the ASEAN power grid, and that requires the laying of subsea cables. I'm just wondering, is that an opportunity for shipping companies like Norden?
2: Absolutely. I mean, this year we have been investing into dry cargo vessels, you know, of a certain configuration, where we are also servicing, you know, the cable business. So there's a massive growth opportunity in that, and it also means that the kind of commodities that we carry on our vessels has changed. Mm-hmm. It's becoming a little bit more higher end, in addition to all the traditional commodities that we carry: iron ore, bauxite, grains, and so on. And now we are moving, increasingly, you know, all these more high-end products, what we call break bulk business. That, you know, requires more skills. It's more of a craft.

0: So more complex, but also obviously, you know, a growth area for us to focus on.
1: How are you managing the higher cost base? Because especially on the human capital side, because all these chaps that are crewing these ships are stuck now in trying to get out of the Strait of Hormuz. So you would expect that from here on in, the crews are going to be asking for a whole lot more money. And that's just one side of the equation. You've got higher freight rates, you've got higher insurance premiums. That means lower margins. How are you managing all this?
0: Yeah, so inflation is also real, obviously, in the shipping industry. You know, rising fuel cost is probably the biggest component that we're seeing, you know, from a higher oil price. The response to that is that the ships are slowing down. Slow steaming, which again means you effectively need more capacity to carry the same amount of cargo because ships are just going at slower speeds.
1: Interesting. Mandy?
2: We have to leave it there, unfortunately, but thank you so much for joining us today. Jan Rindbo, the CEO of Norden. We're off a very short break, but the third and final hour of Asia Squawk Box is coming your way. We're going to bring you the rest of the market open to the top of the hour. We've got Taiwan, Singapore, and Malaysia all on tap. Don't go away.

0: for the ones who get it done.
1: Welcome back, 9am sharp over here in Singapore. Straits Times Index is just coming online and wobbling a little bit, down by just a fractional 0.2%. You're watching Squawkbox Asia. Wednesday morning, I'm Sri Jegarada at the SGX. Hello, Mandy.
2: Hello, Sri. Hello, everybody. Thank you so much for staying with us for the third and final hour. Let's take a look at the headlines for this hour of the show. Asian markets moving higher, led by tech. Following a mixed lead from Wall Street, the KOSPI in Korea gaining 1.5% and Taiwan

0: You to join the trading day after reporting record exports, boosted by, of course, the AI boom.
1: Oil prices falling overnight and continuing lower in Asian trade on reports that Iran and the United States have resumed diplomatic talks. Despite this, at the UN General Assembly, President Trump continued to threaten to destroy Iran.
2: Or do I annihilate the Islamic Republic? And do it quickly, never giving them a chance to kill and destroy people and countries again.
0: And Japanese Prime Minister Sanae Takaichi also taking to the stage in New York, renewing Japan's commitment to global diplomacy and to restoring stability to the global energy trade.
3: Through this initiative, we will work to further strengthen the collaboration between the Asia-Pacific region, including Japan, and the Gulf countries to ensure a stable global energy supply.

0: Right, let's take a look at these markets, shall we? And it was something of a mixed session, but the standout on Wall Street overnight on the Tuesday session, the standout, though, was another one, another record high for the Nasdaq. So we are seeing a tech-led flavour to today's trade and Kospi outperforming, although it seems to be coming off its best levels off the day. TIEX just kicked off, up by just under 1%. Straits Times and KLCI are struggling a wee bit. They are underwater. By the way, you're not seeing any quotes for Japan for the Nikkei and the topics because it's still closed for respect the Asia day, present company included, of course. And the Kospi, there you have it, is up by just under 1%. It was more than 1% higher earlier on the session, but we'll take it anyway. Kosdaq up by 0.6, and Australia putting on, well, let's call it the flat line at 8,759. As I suggested, Asian tech stocks are taking their cue from Wall Street and the record close on Nasdaq, although we are starting to see a little bit of weakness creep into Hanmi Semicon, for example, down by just 0.4%. Mandy.
1: Well, why don't we stay with Taiwan, Sri, because monthly exports for the island crossed $100 billion for the first time in August. As the AI boom continues to drive activity in Taiwan to new levels, August's number was actually $103 billion. That's a 71% rise on last year. Just let that digest for 2 seconds. Custom chips and component computing parts for servers leading that surge in overseas orders, further cementing Taiwan's place as an absolutely critical gateway to the global AI supply chain. Well, let's take a look at what's going on with oil futures right now. Slightly lower in Asian trade, backing further away from the $100 a barrel mark. U.S. President Trump defending his decision to launch a campaign against Iran, warning about potentially annihilating Tehran if a deal is not reached. He was speaking at the United Nations General Assembly in New York, where other world leaders are gathered. The president said he is still optimistic that a deal will be reached. Take a listen to his full remarks.
2: But I have a big decision to make. Will a deal be made with Iran that lets them rebuild and create a far greater country than it ever was before? Maybe one of the greatest in the Middle East or even the world? Or do I annihilate the Islamic Republic and do it quickly, never giving them a chance to kill and destroy people and countries again? Do I drive them into hell with no chance of survival and no hope of future greatness or generations? But I believe we'll make a deal right after the election. I call on all nations to join us in enforcing the complete economic isolation of Iran until they stop their attacks on commercial shipping, relinquish their nuclear ambitions, and cease their support of terror. The terrorist regime is behaving badly, not because they are strong and confident, but because they are weak and desperate. If we stand united, we will soon see a world free of the last 51-year menace of Iranian terror, and oil prices will come plummeting down even lower than they were.
1: Trump also spoke about what he now calls super intelligence during his assembly speech. Let's take a listen.
2: Super intelligence. Every major new technology brings challenges, and super intelligence is no exception. Yet the very same people who said we'll all be dead in 12 years because of global warming, a name since reborn to climate change because the planet was cooling, not warming, and nobody was dead. These are the same people that are now saying that AI is going to kill us all, that robots are going to attack us, and that everything is going to be a total disaster. Same group of people. Whoever wins AI, you have to remember this, and now I say, whoever wins SI, whoever wins super intelligent, wins.
0: Japanese Prime Minister Takeuchi also delivering her debut address to the General Assembly. Our East Asia correspondent Lisa Kim joins us with more and the highlights. Lisa, good morning.
3: Good morning to you, Sri. So Prime Minister Sanae Takeuchi touched on a number of topics, including peace in the world without nuclear weapons, Brazilian supply chains for energy and critical minerals. But one other big topic that she touched on was she urged the UN to remove references to her country as, quote, enemy states, a reference that stems from Japan's role in World War II. Take a listen.
4: At the same time, the Charter of the United Nations, which is now 81 years old, should also be reviewed regarding the so-called enemy states clauses. A United Nations General Assembly resolution was adopted in 2005 to delete references to enemy states from the Charter of the United Nations, expressing the resolve of the heads of state and government of all member states. In accordance with this resolution, these clauses must be deleted. I would like to strongly emphasize this position as Japan takes pride and honor in its significant contributions to the efforts of the United Nations for the last 70 years.
3: So, you know, this comes against the backdrop of Japan and China, the growing tensions between the two countries. Prime Minister Sanae Takeuchi wants Japan to have a fully functioning military and potentially revise Japan's post-war pacifist constitution. Plus, Japan recently raised its defense budget from 2% to 3.5% of its GDP, all of which China has expressed their opposition against. China has accused Japan of returning to, quote-unquote, militarism. Also, one thing that is also notable is Prime Minister Sanae Takeuchi and President Donald Trump met earlier in the day, and the two agreed to further strengthen bilateral alliance in a 35-minute meeting held on the sidelines of the UN meeting. Tokyo is concerned that Trump could soften his position on China in exchange for China increasing its imports ahead of midterms, according to a Nikkei report. Prime Minister Sanae Takeuchi is also believed to have explained to Trump that Japan has been a top investor in the U.S. for 7 years in a row, and also their contributions in terms of creating jobs over in the U.S.
1: Lisa, Takeuchi was not the only regional leader to be there in New York and addressing the assembly, right? Tell us about South Korea's LJM.
3: Yeah, that's right, Mandy. So he delivered a keynote speech, a 17-minute long speech, and he said that the most important task was to formally end the Korean War. He went on to say that a peace regime is a core task that South and North Korea, as well as countries such as the U.S. and China, have long agreed on the need for and have been discussing together. When it comes to denuclearization of North Korea, he continued his support for a phased approach. He said that the process should start by stopping further advances in North Korea's nuclear and missile capabilities, followed by reductions in the program and an eventual denuclearization. What's interesting is that in a New York Times interview published on Friday, President Lee urged the U.S. to ease sanctions on North Korea in exchange for the North stopping its nuclear weapons program development. He said that South Korea would pursue inclusive, peaceful coexistence with its northern neighbor and pledged to respect North Korea's system. But multiple Korean local media reports say that during President Lee's keynote speech at the UN, North Korean delegation had left the room, whereas they did stay for President Trump's speech.
0: I'm surprised that what was left of the Iranian delegation didn't leave the room either, but either this is where the diplomatic rubber meets the road, right? Mm-hmm. Lisa, thank you very much indeed for that. Let's bring in Rob Subbaraman now, head of Global Macro Research at Nomura. He is our guest host for the hour. Rob, welcome to the program. Nomura, so let's start with Japan, shall we? Sure. So the Bank of Japan is now quite clearly on the road towards normalizing policy, but does Prime Minister Takeuchi have a viable longer-term economic plan?
5: Well, I think for Takeuchi-san, the longer-term plan is to do quite significant fiscal stimulus and focus on a lot more investment in Japan to raise the potential growth rate. I think the trouble when you talked about where the rubber hits the road in the UN is if Japan actually does a lot more fiscal stimulus with such high debt levels,
6: yes.
5: The risk is the markets won't like that and it can get unsustainable. So,
0: hence the narrative about Takeuchi-san possibly facing a Liz Truss moment.
5: That's right. And I think, you know, it's all coming soon in terms of next month the budget is going to be, the consumption tax cut is going to be discussed. There's discussion around raising the defence spending from 2% to 3.5% of GDP. There's a big investment plans around AI, renewable energy. It all costs money. And so I think that's the challenge. I think the government's perspective is they want to get growth up, nominal growth up, and it's a bit nerdy, but for economists, if growth is stronger, higher than the interest rate, debt can stay sustainable, and hence the pressure from the government on the BOJ not to raise rates too much at the short end. And this goes against what the US is telling the BOJ. So it's all going to be interesting to see where this puzzle fits. But, you know, right now it's interesting that despite all the intervention talks and rate check talks, dollar yen is starting to actually rise up again a bit.
0: And as for JGBs, what are they telling us about the capacity for Takeuchi-san to really pull this off, this economic plan, and also for the BOJ's normalization plan to go off without a hitch?
5: Oh, it's flashing warning signs, I think, the JGB market. And that's what I think is worrying the US Treasurer, Scott Bessent, is that if Japan yields go up too much, it could cause a kind of VAR shock globally and lead to a sell-off in Treasuries. I think that's the real reason why he wants to stop the yen from weakening further as well. Look, I think for Japan, the interesting thing is the inflation. A lot of people say Japan's inflation's high. It is getting higher, but it's largely cost-push inflation. It's because of commodity prices, the weak yen. Mm. There's not much demand driving it like U.S. inflation. And so I think you have to also think that, yes, inflation's going up, but it's also going to hurt growth. And so I think the BOJ is quite cognizant of that. And that's why at Nomura, we only have two more rate hikes by the BOJ in December this year and March next year, terminal rate of 1.75. The market is expecting a lot more hikes than that.
0: Yes. And that really is the central dilemma of almost every global central banker, isn't it? Do they defend inflation credibility or do they defend growth, especially with potentially a stagflationary scenario down the pike.
5: Yeah.
0: Is that why Governor Ueda, after the press conference, he said all the right things, he did all the right things, and yet yen was weaker?
5: It was weaker because I think the market was expecting all that and was expecting more. They wanted Governor Ueda to provide a bit more guidance and commitment,
0: yes,
5: that he's going to be raising rates faster, maybe even back-to-back rates September, which he did, and then again in October. But he didn't do that, and I think that was fair because it's so uncertain right now. And we talked about, yes, inflation's going up, but the growth is not that strong in Japan. In fact, if you look at domestic private final demand, so household spending, corporate spending, it's flat. It was flat in Q2. It didn't grow.
0: Rob, Mandy has a question.
5: Yeah.
1: Yeah, absolutely. Given the very recent strength that we're starting to see being reasserted, Rob, in the dollar-yen rate, is this maybe the market saying that they're not as fearful as they originally were about intervention? And secondly, where do you see the dollar-yen rate heading over the next 3 to 12 months?
5: Yeah, so I think, Mandy, it's partly the intervention. There's question marks of whether it's going against fundamentals. So can it be that successful? And, you know, all the indications, despite Scott Bessent saying he would spend $5 to $10 billion on intervention, it looks like the US spent a lot less than that. So that, I think, affected credibility a little bit. But I think the other big thing is interest rate differentials, right? I think in the US, market is pricing, you know, 2 to 3 more hikes by the Fed. Whereas in Japan, I think the market is not so sure how quickly the BOJ is going to be hiking. And I think that's playing a role as well. Plus oil prices, right? Japan is current account deficit worsens when oil prices go up. So I think all those factors, dollar yen, you know, our view is, you know, we think that there's not much scope for significant appreciation of the yen against the dollar from here. We kind of have it around this level by the end of the year. I think the risk, though, you know, especially if the Fed has to raise rates more and Japan is maybe slower, that you could see dollar yen continuing to creep back up higher.
1: Mm-hmm. You said that the market is currently pricing for 2 to 3 more hikes from the Fed, but there is a school of thought out there, Rob, that if it wasn't for the war in the Middle East, wasn't for the war with Iran, that the Fed really wouldn't be hiking at all. Do you think that 2 to 3 is a bit excessive?
5: No, I don't think it's too excessive. I think when you looked at the recent FOMC meeting, it looks like all the doves on the FOMC have flown away. If you look at the dot plot, there was out of the 18 FOMC members that put a dot for where the Fed funds rate will be at the end of this year, 12 had one more hike. I think it was 4 had 2 more hikes. Only 2 had rates unchanged. And the FOMC, when they look at their forecast for growth and unemployment and inflation, they see a lot of upside risk still to inflation. Unemployment rate, which they have at 4.1% by Q4 this year, they see no upside risk to unemployment. So you can see the biases here. They're getting more worried about inflation. And fair enough, it's exceeded their 2% target for 65 months in a row. They're losing patience. And that can affect credibility and then lead to higher inflation expectations. So I think they really need to see inflation come down. And it'll be interesting to see the CPI report just ahead of the next FOMC meeting, which is at the end of October, which is just before the midterms. If that comes out very hot, it'll be very interesting whether the Fed hikes just before the midterms.
1: Yeah, I've got lots more to ask you. Sri, I'm sure, is champing at the bit as well. So good news is that you're staying with us. So Rob Subbaraman, do not go away. Rob from Nomura is joining us for the entire hour. We'll be back in 2 minutes.

0: Foundation.
1: Right, let's turn the focus on the Asian markets once again. And although we are talking a lot about Japan, we're not seeing any market activity because it is still closed for a public holiday. But there you go. We are seeing a tech-led flavour, given the fact that we did see a fresh record close on the Nasdaq on the Tuesday session on Wall Street. So that's feeding through into the chip makers and especially to the big one, the Kospi, up by 1.2%. Kosdaq putting on 1%. TAIEX, let's also call it 1% to the good. And it's Australia, Straits Times here in Singapore, and the KLCI that are relative underperformers, but not by a huge margin. Here are some of the other developments we are following from the United Nations General Assembly. In his last speech to the UN as French President, Emmanuel Macron took to the podium to address the wars in Gaza, Ukraine and Iran. He delivered a harsh critique on the apparent diminished peace efforts in Gaza, calling for peace and a humanitarian route to be reopened, shifting the focus to AI. He unveiled an initiative of independent nations develop frontier AI instead of being shuttled around by the US or China. Here's more of what he had to say.
2: This coalition of independents, I've mentioned several times, who, in essence, refuse to become vassals to either of the two major world powers, is joining forces to develop an open-source frontier model by pooling their available computing power and investment resources to build a shared open-source artificial intelligence frontier model. We must not be dependent on either side, and we must succeed in advancing such an agenda through cooperation.
1: And UK Prime Minister Andy Burnham's debut address to the General Assembly also focused on AI development and the dangers posed by rising inequality. Prime Minister Burnham also confirming that next year's G20 Leaders Summit will be held in Manchester. Interesting, close to my hometown. When the UK assumes the G20 presidency, but his harshest words were reserved for Russia and its destabilizing campaign of misinformation in Europe.
3: Russian agencies have used every means at their disposal to spread lies and disinformation and prey on people's fears. They've amplified far-right narratives. And we have evidence that they tried to interfere with the 2019 general election. Over the last decade, we have given too much ground to those who want to run a negative, corrosive narrative about life in Britain, which bears no resemblance to reality. Well, no more. We are going to face the new decade in a different way, with our eyes wide open. We are going to be much prouder in standing up for our values and the rule of law.
1: And lastly, Canadian Prime Minister Mark Carney spoke to the press on the sidelines of the UN General Assembly and announced that Canada would be giving $100 million in international assistance for Palestine. Carney said the money would go towards humanitarian aid, supporting peace and security capacity, building in the hopes of eventually achieving a two-state solution and durable peace in the region. Besides aid, Prime Minister Carney also revealed intentions to bring forward trade restrictions targeting goods produced in illegal Israeli settlements in the West Bank. Take a listen.
4: Canada and our partners recognize the direct threat to peace posed by the Israeli government's endorsement of the E1 settlement scheme. And with reluctance, we have announced our intention to bring forward trade restrictions targeting goods produced in those illegal Israeli settlements. This is a pragmatic, practical action that works towards the preservation of the possibility of a two-state solution and ultimately a durable peace for Israelis and Palestinians.
1: Coming up on the programme, Hong Kong and mainland China markets will be joining us in just a few minutes. We'll bring you the opening trades when Squawk Box Asia returns.

0: 63-27 before the offer ends.
1: Welcome back. You're watching Squawkbox Asia. Markets in Hong Kong and China are just joining the trading day. Let's get a look at the Hang Seng, first of all. And looking a little bit wobbly at the open, so somewhat defying the picture elsewhere in Asia. 25,000 is holding, though, for the HSI. The heavyweights are looking like this. Let's flip the board and show you the deeper market action. It's really just Tencent that is up, and only up just fractionally. And we are seeing some weakness elsewhere. Alibaba down by 1%, HSBC and the financials down, and AIA off quite sharply, actually down by 2%. Mainland China stocks have been eking out gains this week in the lead up to the Trump-Xi summit as investors assess their positions ahead of that critical meeting. The markets right now are pretty non-committal. If you look at Shenzhen, it's flat at around this level of 2,536. Chinex is relatively stable at this level of just over 3,400. Some very interesting price action in the exchange rate in dollar yuan, and it has been appreciating. We have seen successively higher midpoint fixes in the yuan by the PBOC ahead of the Trump-Xi meeting. So that's telling you something about Beijing's intentions of not being labelled, perhaps, as a currency manipulator. Dollar yuan at just over 6.7 and the offshore rate at 6.6, well, roughly the same levels, at about 6.72. Mandy.
2: Okay, well, as President Trump and Chinese President Xi Jinping prepare to meet in Washington later this week, China is pushing ahead with efforts to expand its trade links with the rest of the world. Last week, China opened the Pinglu Canal, a new waterway giving the country's landlocked southwest a shorter route to the South China Sea. The canal cuts more than 560 kilometres off the traditional inland shipping route, providing faster access to Southeast Asia markets. Well, let's now bring in our guest and to talk more about China's trade relations in the broader economy, David Li Dao Kuei, Professor of Economics at Tsinghua University, and also still with us and who is going to chime in, I'm absolutely sure, is our guest host, Rob Subbaraman of Nomura. So, David, welcome to the conversation. The opening of the Pinglu Canal, it obviously is going to reduce both time and transport costs. How much of a game changer is this?
3: Well, geographically for China, this is a game changer because for the whole part in the southwestern part of China, there has been a lack of easy exit to the ocean. But I would like to say, more importantly, this Pinglu Canal is a good experiment for Chinese engineers, for Chinese investors and policymakers to experiment to see whether in modern era we can still make economic value by creating a canal. So with success of potential success of this canal, China may want to do further or more canal building in other parts of China and also parts of the world.
2: Indeed, so maybe just the start, but let's just focus in on the Pinglu Canal itself for the moment. How much does it underscore a greater interconnectivity in trade between China and the ASEAN region?
3: Absolutely. ASEAN is by far the number one economic partner of China, not only today, but also for decades to come. Now, I would even argue where will be the next China? The answer is super clear. That is ASEAN countries, okay? It's not in Africa so far. It's not in Latin America. It is ASEAN. It is within a striking distance of China and no time difference in principle. So easy. So this canal is firstly and mostly aimed at connecting China with ASEAN countries.
2: Does that also mean by default that ASEAN countries are potentially going to become more reliant on China as a trading partner? And if so, what does that mean for other regions?
3: Well, most important thing, let's keep in mind, is not for China to trade with ASEAN countries, but for China to make investment in ASEAN countries so that a lot of production facilities in China will be relocated in ASEAN countries, not only for ASEAN population, but also for the rest of the world. So this year, for example, notice the bilateral trade between Vietnam and USA is already bigger than the trade between USA and China, or rather the export from Vietnam to the US is not bigger than the export from China to the USA. This is already a wonderful and important indicator. So I think the times will come when major trade partners between the US and the rest of the world will be between the US and ASEAN countries rather than with China. However, Chinese economy and Chinese enterprises well behind the scene.
4: David, it's Rob here. As you correctly say, China's exports to ASEAN are growing gangbusters and much faster than China's exports to the US, which is losing share. I guess my question is, when you look at China, exports are really strong and production strong, but domestic demand in China is very weak. So China has a lot of surplus capacity that it's exporting overseas. And there is concerns in some ASEAN countries, I think in EU as well, that of a China 2.0 shock, of China just too competitive in exporting such cheap products, that it's creating dislocations in ASEAN economies, maybe competitive pressures, labor market pressures, and also in EU. What do you think China should do about this? And is letting the renminbi strengthen a possible solution?
3: Let's not talk about China should do. Let's talk about the even more important question. What China will do? Okay, more practical question for our investors, right? So I think China is well on their way to do two things. Okay, although the pace of it is still behind what economists like myself have been hoping for. Number one, China will have to move much of its production facility to the rest of the world, most importantly, to Europe and to USA. So in this upcoming meeting between President Trump and President Xi, I strongly believe that the investment agreement will be part of the discussion. That is for Chinese enterprises to form joint ventures with U.S. partners and build and produce and make sales in the U.S. market, much like Japanese Toyotas and Hondas did in the 1980s and the 90s. This is very obvious, okay? Second thing, which is very much underway, is for Chinese governments, especially local governments, to make a tremendous amount of efforts and also spending money on social welfare. In Chinese policy language, this is called investment in human beings rather than investment in infrastructure. This is well said. The only technical block, the only technical impedance right now is that local government debt has been too high. But there's an easy solution to economists. That is, it is for central government in China, which is very low in issuing of debt, only 20% of central government debt, to issue massively amount of central debt and then to swap out or to work out local debt and then therefore to relieve local governments of the burden of the debt service. And then local governments will be able to do public housing, to do local schools, pension programs, and whatever, so on and so forth, or even birth support for young families. So this is the general direction. This is a well-set direction. The only issue is debt issue. And debt issue, I think, is already pretty clear. Let's don't forget simple statistics. Last year, 2025, and this year, Chinese economy are having negative fixed asset investment. Okay, this is official data, okay? Never before in Chinese past the nearly 50 years of history of economic reform and opening up, this never happened. I mean, 2 years in a row to have negative fixed asset investment, so this indicates how urgent the needs for the Chinese economy to make adjustments.
1: Yes. David, you paint a stark picture and a bleak picture. Is it a stretch to say that China's consumer-led growth, consumer-led economy is in danger of slipping into a lost decade, as Japan did?
3: No. The opposite. I'm painting an optimistic picture, okay? What I'm saying is that there's already clear policy indications and policy direction for governments in China, central and local, to invest in social welfare, to provide social welfare for the household sector, and therefore the household sector will be able to consume more in addition to the welfare expenditure. That's clearly the direction to go. Okay, so I am optimistic. Okay, I strongly believe that China definitely will not repeat the Japanese tragedy of the past 30 years.
1: Then at what point, David, are we going to start seeing the stimulus, when it does come, really start to stabilise the picture? And at what point are we going to see a meaningful recovery in consumer-led growth and in the property market and construction?
3: Yeah, wonderful question. This is a wonderful question from the perspective of investors. Now, I would pin very much hope upon the between the end of this year and the beginning of next year. Why? Because end of this year, the statistics will come out, and the people, and I mean policymakers, will see a clear picture of the Chinese macroeconomic operation. Okay, so there will be very little disputes, very little disagreements about the general position, the general position of the Chinese macroeconomy, so that consensus will be firmly built by the end of this year and beginning of next year, so that by the early March next year, in the Chinese annual Congress meeting, new policy directions will be there, okay? Again, let me repeat, to push for welfare expenditure, to beef up households' welfare, and in order to do that, to greatly relieve local governments' debt burden.
2: Mandy, jumping in, David, as we are now on the eve of the President Trump and President Xi summit in the United States, it's going to be happening Thursday, stateside and state time. Each side is naturally going to come to the other with a list of asks, things that they want to benefit their own economies, things that will benefit themselves. What do you think President Xi would like to ask President Trump that would be in China's economic interests? And what realistically do you think he might be able to come away with?
3: Well, to begin with, let's talk about a very simple thing. That is, the Chinese side would always most importantly ask for a general new standing of the U.S. The general new standing of the U.S. China is asking for is for the U.S. to support China's continued economic prosperity and to support Chinese long-standing policy on the Taiwan unification with Taiwan, between mainland and Taiwan. Okay, so China wants a reconfirmation, and also even better, a new statement from the White House on this issue. This is a general issue. This is a beyond the economic issue, okay? And on the economic issues, China most likely will ask the U.S. To make a statement saying that two countries can peacefully resolve their economic disagreements, not through a tariff, not through violent and disruptive policies, rather through mutually constructive and approach and through negotiation. And specifically, I think the media has been, to me, missed one important potential area for the two sides to work on, that is investment. Okay, the media has been talking about low tariff rates and reducing tariff rates, increasing China's import from the U.S. of many stuff. That's important. But I think more important is for the U.S. to make a statement to say that we welcome China's investments, whether it's in solar panel or it's in a battery, and forming joint ventures with U.S. enterprises, and therefore hire American workers, and therefore even further lower the price of its products in the U.S., helping the U.S. economy to deal with the inflation issue. So investment is a key word, which I would watch very closely in the coming days.
1: David, it's very clear that China and the AI economy and the AI-related high-tech manufacturing export boom is narrowing the performance and the innovation gap with the US. But is it benefiting the broader economy? At what point are we going to start to see a trickle down into the domestic economy?
3: Well, again, let me first answer another question before I come definitely to your question. The bigger question is that today, let's face it, all over the world, especially in the US, more and more people are becoming a little bit worried and suspicious on the, I would say even say paranoid about the AI being all going out of control. And China now is a big part of the equation. So the both sides, President Trump and President Xi, most likely will make positive statements saying that both countries are responsible and should work together to minimize, if not to eliminate, the problem of AI being going out of control. And this, I believe, will be a boost to the investors, right? The investors will be worried less about the AI going out of control, okay? Now, second issue to answer your question, that is in China, okay, the general attitude of the society and also investors, I would argue, are more positive about AI application. People are less worried about the AI taking away jobs. For sure, as economists, I worry about AI taking jobs away too quickly. However, I think the Chinese policy regime, the whole regime, is better positioned to deal with this social issue, the social and macroeconomic issue, in trying to create training programs and in trying to cultivate new sectors to replace those sectors wiped out by AI. So I think overall, the application of AI in China will be faster, and the negative consequences of AI application in China will be relatively quickly dealt with. For example, by expanding training programs in the education sector, yes, for people who are fired by AI.
1: And that is a critical challenge for policymakers, isn't it, David? The social implications of unemployment or underemployment amongst young graduates. David, we've got to leave it there. Thank you very much indeed for joining us. David Duao Kui Li from Tsinghua University. And we will have more ahead with Rob Subbaraman. And we'll bring you his final thoughts. That's coming up on the program.

0: 2617.
1: Let's get back to our guest host, Rob Subbaraman, head of global macro research of Nomura, for final thoughts. Rob, Australia, RBA, your expectations?
2: Oh, there's a meeting next week, right. And we're expecting a hike, a 25 basis point hike. I think the difference with us and the market is very certain there'll be a hike. We're thinking it's more like 60-65% chance. So a hike, but not a very hawkish hike. And then we're not sure whether there'll be any more hikes after that. We, in fact, think that the RBA will be done and the next move will be a cut in 2027. So I think it's going to be interesting. I think Australia was one of the first to really start this hiking cycle of the G7, G10 central banks. And, you know, rates now are reasonably high, higher than the US. And the housing market's under a lot of pressure.
1: Yes, I was about to say, isn't a hike another one at cross purposes to what is going on in the housing market?
2: It is, but I think the challenges for the RBA is inflation has been too high for too long, and we've got this new, another oil price shock starting to feed through. So their number one goal is to get inflation down.
1: Right.
2: And the challenge I think Australia also has is productivity has been very low. So, you know, there's not that much supply generation in the economy. And so when you get demand picking up a bit, it quickly leads to inflation. So this is the conundrum for the RBA, because also interest rates have a big effect on the economy. A lot of the debt is variable rate. Households have a lot of debt as well, and it's starting to affect housing. So, you know, the risk is that they're doing fine calibrations now, but the risk is they could overdo it. And that's why we think they'll probably only do one more next week, and that will be it.
1: Defend inflation credibility or defend growth. That's the sticky wicky, isn't it? Mandy, come in here.
3: The sticky wicky, love the technical terminology there, Sri. Why do you think, Rob, the Australian dollar has pulled off the 72 handle from a couple of weeks ago, even though the market does seem to be crystallizing around the expectations for a hike next week from the RBA?
2: Yeah, I think it may be partly, Mandy, that not so much an Australia story, but more the US story, where I think the market's starting to feel that the Fed still has some work to do, maybe more work to do than Australia. So that can be part of it. But, you know, when we look at Australia from a currency perspective, Australia has a lot of the commodities that the world really needs. And we're starting to see data centers being built out in Australia as well. That should be positive for Australia. And the other thing I would say is it's one of the few, there's not many around anymore, AAA credit nations, sovereign credit nations. I think that's starting to matter more. And I think, big global pension funds are starting to diversify more. And I think an attractive destination increasingly will be Australia. So I think that's something as well. So, yeah, we're kind of positive on the Australian dollar if we're looking at it from a 6 to 12-month perspective and not paying too much, putting too much onus on the recent little decline.
3: Mind you, we're also starting to hear anecdotally about a brain drain being accelerated here in Australia, you know, like techpreneurs and foreign money wanting to now move offshore because of the recent budget changes to CGT, etc. But that's a whole different story. May I ask, since we've only got you for a very short time, Rob, where do you see the Australian dollar ending up at the end of the year, and where will it average, do you think, next year?
2: I think by the end of the year, we could be around 75 cents or so to the dollar. And I would say it will continue to appreciate in 2027 as well. So a pretty bullish story on the Aussie dollar. As I said, I think when you look at the fundamentals of the economy, they're very solid. I think rates are probably going to stay pretty elevated for quite some time. And out of the advanced economies, Australia has, you know, a fairly high interest rate structure right now, particularly at the long end. So, yeah, pretty positive on all that.
3: Thank you so much for joining us today, Rob Subbaraman of Nomura. And that brings us to the end of this edition of Squawk Box Asia. I'm Maddie Drury, coming from a rather overcast and rainy Sydney today. Sri, it's always a pleasure.
1: Thank you, Mandy. Great to see you. I'll see you again tomorrow. I'm Sri Jegaraja in Singapore. Do stay tuned to CNBC and have a good day.

0: 2617.
1: He listed his fintech firm Wise on the London Stock Exchange in 2021, turning him into an instant billionaire. I chat with Crystal Carmen, co-founder and CEO of Wise.

TransferWise, previously known as TransferWise, is an online platform created to disrupt the traditional money transfer system by offering cheaper rates. Founded by Crystal Carmen and Tavit Hinrinkus in 2011, the company has expanded its services to include, among others, debit cards and multi-currency accounts. Wise says it handles over £6 billion in transactions monthly and has over 12 million customers. I caught up with CEO Crystal Carmen of Wise in Singapore for an exclusive interview. Crystal, thank you so much for talking to me. What did you

0: discover personally when you were trying to send money back that made you co-start a money transfer business in 2011?
1: Well, 2011, I was living in London. I'm Estonian, so I was moving my extra cash from London to Estonia. And then a week later, some money arrived, but it was about 500 euros less than I expected. And I started calling up the banks and asking, what's going on? But they said everything is by the book. And then I discovered that they just used a very different exchange rate to what I was seeing. And then I kind of realized that this is how actually banks take their fees. Is they tell me it's £10 or $20 or something like this, but actually they just mark up the exchange rate by 3%, 4%, 5%, or 7%.
0: You found out the hard way.
1: I found out the hard way, and guess what? It was like it was very embarrassing. So I thought I'm pretty smart. I studied mathematics, and then what happened? My co-founder, now co-founder, then just a friend, Tavet, he had the opposite problem, and we started doing was we just exchanged the money with ourselves. So I saved 500 euros next time, and he saved quite a lot of pounds on his side. And that was the kind of the manual way or the offline way of doing Wise.
0: So a new baby was born out of that.
1: We made a service out of it, went to the Financial Conduct Authority, got the licenses, set up the website, and then in 2011, so now 11 years ago in January, we had a TechCrunch article that these two guys have built a website. You can send money from one country to another, and you get the real exchange rate that you see on Reuters. Guess what? 15 minutes later, someone puts £2,000 in our account to send it to France. And then a bit later, more euros arrive, and we have the business from the first day.
0: Apart from hefty fees, remittances through a local banking network usually takes about 2 to 5 days. How were you able to overcome these challenges to make money transfers cheaper as well as faster?
1: Banks use it's a very traditional mechanism called correspondent banking system that was invented in the 60s and 70s and kind of worked the same way. And we kind of realized that it's just so bad, it's not even worth fixing. So we built an alternative, which is basically setting up our own network around the world where we can now deliver money not just about 8 to 10 times cheaper than the banks, but actually 45% of our transfers in the last 3 months arrived in less than 20 seconds. So this is pretty amazing, and this is how technology has moved on. This is possible for us to build. It took us 10 years to kind of get here, and we're still scratching the surface. Mm.
0: In terms of fees, how much do you help your customers save?
1: So we try to help them, and we kind of reverse engineer, comparing the bank's exchange rates that they use to the real ones that you see on Reuters. And we do then calculate that, hey, if you made the same transfer using your bank, what would it have cost you? And we add this up, we see that we now roughly save about $1 billion a year for customers.
0: Percentage-wise, what is that?
1: Well, percentage-wise, the banks, so the overall World Bank data says it's about 7% that the banks take of your money when you move it abroad. World Bank's data is maybe more more to between the developed and developing bank country corridors. I would say the average in... It's a little bit more country specific. More, I would say, 3 to 5% is the is what people lose on their transfers.
0: You co-founded TransferWise in 2011, but just last year you rebranded a name to just Wise to include more products and services. At what point did you discover you could do more than just money transfers, and how are you evolving your business model?
1: Well, we found, as we started with transfers and people kind of wanted to solve this from, I want to get around my bank for moving money from A to B. But then we quickly realized that's one way how people and businesses use money internationally. The other things they do is they need to get paid. And oftentimes, especially businesses, they have customers all over the world and they need to invoice them all over the world. So that's where we started our Wise account and our Wise Business Services, where we give people and businesses accounts all over the world where they can get paid. And then with that, we also started giving our customers debit cards so that they can use money on this account. And it works in a clever way. So if I'm in Singapore and I'm paying for my hotel bill, it deducts my Singaporean dollar balance, if I go to Australia, it deducts my Australian dollar balance. So it's this pretty clever technology as well that is actually possible, but no banks are really giving this out to their customers, unless you're very, very, very wealthy. But now everyone gets it the same way.
0: So these new products and services that you're offering right now, or that you're adding to your portfolio, margin-wise, how do they compare to your money transfer business?
1: The philosophy of the company is that everything that we build, we try to make it as cheap as possible. So it's almost the margins that we operate are enough for us to be able to build more and hire more people. But at the same time, we also try to reduce our fees, and therefore, if we think about it this way,
0: how much more can you reduce your fees?
1: Oh, we have a long way to go to get to zero. So whenever our margins get too high, we just reduce our fees, and we've done this very effectively over the last 4 or 5 quarters. Every quarter, our average cost for our customers for moving money across borders is going down, and we track this and we publish this so that people know how well we're doing for them.
0: You want to be the cheapest in the market?
1: We are by far the cheapest in the market already, but we can be even cheaper.
0: As a global fintech startup, how do you envision payment systems and money transfer networks of the future? What big changes can we expect to see?
1: I think in terms of payments and moving money, the biggest thing is I think the speed and the like how much it costs us. How much does it cost merchants to get payments from their customers, and how quickly we can get things done. It's really awkward when you can send an email and it's there. You just press the button and it's there wherever on the other side of the world, and then you wait multiple days for your money. This doesn't make sense for any engineer that you talk to. So it doesn't cost anything to send the email, but for some reason sending money still is quite expensive. So hence my belief that we can make it much, much cheaper even from where we are today.
0: But there'll be more competitors along the way.
1: I hope so. I mean, competition is the magic that makes this happen.
0: Coming up, more with Christo Carmen of Wise.
1: It still feels like we're scratching the surface. We're still servicing maybe 3% of that. So there's still 97% for us to go.
0: Managing Asia, we'll be right back.

0: 1-800-707-2637.
1: Welcome back to Managing Asia with Crystal Carmen, CEO of Wise. You know, when you're moving money across the world, you're obviously subject to a lot of government scrutiny. You say you're not a bank, and you say the money of your customers are held in established financial institutions and separate accounts. As a global fintech startup, what sort of financial regulation does that put you under?
2: In every jurisdiction, so we operate now in dozens of jurisdictions around the world, the licensing regime is always slightly different, but everywhere where we operate, we're handling other people's money. And that's usually something that is a licensed activity. So the governments and the regulators have a rule book for how do you handle other people's money, how do you need to safeguard it, and how do you protect them. We wish that these rules were stronger, mm-hmm. because banks also handle customers' money, but they're not selling what the fees are that they charge, as I explained in my own example. So we actually would like some of these rules, especially the customer protection rules or the consumer benefit rules, to be stronger than they are today. But the rules that go about handling money apply to us the same way as they apply to the banks. So that is kind of pretty level playing field.
1: Your foreign exchange platform allows you to undercut expensive competitors like banks who make billions of dollars in foreign exchange.
2: 200 billion is roughly the estimate.
1: I'm assuming not all of them are happy with you. How are they fighting back? And are they slowly coming around to working with you?
2: We are working with a lot of banks already. In fact, now Wise Platform is a way how we can make this network that we build outside of the traditional correspondent banking available for banks themselves to use. And a lot of banks are taking advantage of that because they realize international payments for most banks, it's not the main line of their business. The main line of their business is serving their customers with banking services, giving out mortgages, taking deposits, and so on. And then oftentimes this international banking part is a bit of an afterthought. It's a little bit of a priority number 10. And then they realize it's really hard for them to invest as much in this. Whereas, for example, even using Wise, they get kind of the world's best service immediately in their apps for their customers. So we're starting to work quite a lot with banks, and especially the challenger banks. Mm.
1: In Australia, there are reports that the four big banks there remain resistant. Does that make it harder for you to grow in that market?
2: The report that you're referring to, this is actually the resistance to being transparent to their customers. And that is perhaps the most curious thing for me personally is I've kind of gone through the analysis of, I can go through the analysis of knowing what the bank's going to charge me. I'm not sure everyone should do that. I do think one role for the regulators is to make sure that the banks are transparent to their customers with their fees. I think that's a kind of basis expectation that we should expect from the financial services system. And I'm very happy that in Europe, regulators have taken a stronger stance. So European Parliament passed a law last year or 2 years ago requiring banks to be transparent so they can't hide markups in the exchange rate anymore. But as you refer to in Australia, banks are kind of dragging their feet and the regulators are not yet pushing hard enough.
1: But does it make it harder for you to grow in that market?
2: We're growing in the market very, very well because people talk. They kind of work it out like I did, and then they talk to their friends about this. So yes, I think if banks were transparent, actually, I don't know if it's going to make us grow faster, but at least they would start competing with each other. And it's quite an interesting moment once they have to go transparent to say, okay, we used to tell you it costs 10 Australian dollars, but actually now that we show you the whole fees, it's going to be 200 Australian dollars. Mm. So I'm quite interested how that communication is going to happen.
1: How much more can you disrupt the traditional banking model?
2: This is a very good question. It still feels like we're scratching the surface because if we count the money that is moved through banks for people and small businesses, we're still servicing maybe 3% of that. So there's still 97% for us to go. So there's a lot of work for us to do. Only half of the payments arrive instantly, so there's another half to go there. We can totally find ways to cut our fees down even more. So our hands are full, and then building the better services for businesses and individuals for their cross-border banking.
1: Asia Pacific is the fastest growing region for you, but it's also very competitive because we've got Chinese tech giants like Tencent, Alibaba, also offering money transfer business to help migrants transfer money home. You think Wise is what it takes to be a dominant player in this part of the world?
2: It's a very good question about dominance and whether there needs to be a dominant player.
1: You don't want to be a dominant player?
2: I don't know. I wish that the services get better for customers. I think we can do a good job about this. Like, there's a lot to do, and we definitely play a role. But part of our role is also increasing competition, so we make things more transparent and therefore more competitive. And actually, because we run this comparison service for our customers to figure out what the banks charge, you know, sometimes we find either a bank or another provider are able to do one route cheaper than us. Guess what? We recommend this to our customers.
1: But does it force you to go cheaper?
2: And we should go cheaper anyway, but it does show us, it does raise the question of, okay, how could they be cheaper? Like, what are they doing smarter than us? And it definitely gives us a moment to think, is there anything on that route that we could do better? And then oftentimes we find there are, and then we get even cheaper.
1: It's a very competitive landscape. Is it all about driving volumes?
2: I think it's all about offering services, for sure. And in this payments world, the services are in volume. So yes, you're right. But they're also all serving slightly different markets. So Western Union is an amazing company. They've managed to deliver cash to pretty much anywhere in the world. And people who need cash, I don't know if there's any better option than them. And then you see on the more tech company side, there are others who are solving different challenges for people. And I think everyone's doing a very good job because they're growing. And that's the main thing. If customers are using your services, they're growing, they're willing to move their business from the bank to like one of the new apps, then the apps are doing the right thing.
1: So China and India are two big remittance markets here in Asia. They have well-established, strong domestic players with local payment systems. What's the best way to crack open these two big markets?
2: It's really about competition, and we work both with people and businesses. We're offering our services in markets, but oftentimes we also partner with others who already offer some of those services and see if we can make them better. So at the end of the day, it's about the demand for our services, and if it's there, we'll serve the markets.
1: You're not in China yet.
2: We're serving people and businesses sending money to China. We're not offering our services in China yet.
1: Any plans to
2: not
1: go after the Chinese soon. Market?
2: Not anytime soon.
1: You haven't found the right partner?
2: We'll be working on this, but there's so much to do in this region that we also have to look at where we put our energy.
1: Don't go anywhere. More with Crystal Carmen of Wise.
2: It was an expensive lesson and an embarrassing one, so I'd love not to do that again.
1: Managing Asia, we'll be right back.

0: and 800-319-6327.
1: Welcome back to Managing Asia with Crystal Carmen, CEO of WISE. You co-founded WISE with fellow Estonian Taavet Hinrikus in 2011 in London. Both of you directly listed WISE on the London Stock Exchange last year, valuing the company at about $11 billion. How does it feel to wake up and suddenly realize you've become an instant billionaire overnight?
2: I mean, nothing changes really for all of us.
1: You're so modest.
2: But really, just to think of it, we're kind of shareholders in the company that we started. Mm-hmm. We just, the fact that the shares are now traded one day and they weren't before, that's not really a big deal. In fact, we operated as a pretty similar way before, and our employees were able to kind of sell their shares in private investment rounds before we even got public. So there was there's nothing too much different from going from a late stage private company to a public company than maybe it looks on the outside.
1: As a fintech startup, did you ever think you would get this far?
2: We never really thought about it this way. I think we pretty much went day by day. It was the tomorrow was also more exciting than yesterday, as we were serving more and more people and businesses, more countries, doing more things. So we kind of didn't have this big game plan that we need to be a public company or we need to have world dominance or anything like this.
1: You were too busy having fun growing the company.
2: Exactly. Exactly. That's a lot of fun.
1: Early investors are always important to get to where you are today. And one of them was Richard Branson, and he even tweeted about your story. How did you get access to such a high-profile and dynamic investor?
2: We were very, very lucky because we started fundraising in 2012, which was ages ago, 10 years ago. And raising our first round of funding was actually pretty hard. Europe didn't really have a funding environment, and we went to the US to find our first investors. But the company was really doing well, and for the future years, we had the luxury of choosing who our investors will be. And meeting people around Europe who were getting into the venture capital and into tech businesses also connected us with Sir Branson, as he was also getting to look at this new thing that these tech companies do, and he was really excited about our mission, as in how do you? I mean, he's a big fan of disruption from back in the day. Mm-hmm. Like, how do you take something that is very kind of rigid and very set in stone, and completely reinvent it? So that's I guess when you read him.
1: So you blew him away, literally.
2: It took us a while, but it took us a while to get him to see this as a good investment, as well as just as an exciting thing that some people are doing.
1: You're in your early 40s, and you're growing a fast-growing fintech startup. How would you describe your leadership style?
2: That's a very, very good question. The way we build a company is on the belief that we need to be really clear on the mission. We need to be really clear on why we're here. Why does this company exist? Why do we come together as a team? And once we're clear, actually everyone can figure out how they can help in the most useful way in that mission. So the products that we need to build, it becomes pretty obvious to everyone once it's really clear what we're trying to achieve. So with me and my team, we try to make sure that everywhere in all of our offices is really clear why we're here, what we're doing, and then leave a lot of freedom for people to figure out how to get there.
1: What does it take to build up a good team here at WISE? What do you do? What do you look out for?
2: We look out for creativity, because doing the same thing that has been done before is only going to get to the things that have been done before. So people who are willing to, like, reinvent the wheel a little bit, then there's a good chance that you'll maybe get a slightly better wheel. Mm-hmm. And we definitely need a slightly better wheel. So when we look for people, we look for people who've done something slightly extraordinary. They don't need to be like 100% extraordinary, but it's a little interesting if they're already 25 years old and they haven't done anything extraordinary. So we kind of look for people who can think out of the stands a little bit.
1: Are they allowed to make mistakes?
2: Totally. Totally.
1: You recently made headlines when you were fined £360,000 by UK tax authorities for being late in submitting your personal income tax. What happened? Did you get your personal finances in order? And what were some of the lessons learned from that incident?
2: Indeed, we talked about how fun it is to build a company. But then that, of course, unfortunately for me, put some other things on the back burner. And then things fall behind, the personal admin falls behind. And then it was really not very smart to fall behind on your taxes. So reporting and paying the taxes in the UK, which of course I got done, but I got done slightly too late.
1: It was a very expensive lesson.
2: It was an expensive lesson and an embarrassing one. So I'd love not to do that again.
1: And finally, as a CEO of Wise, where do you see the company in the next 10 years? What sort of financial ecosystem do you want to build?
2: We want to build the way how people and businesses can use their money around the world without any friction. So that'd be instant, cheap, convenient to pay, to spend, to get paid anywhere in the world.
1: Christo, thank you so much for talking to me.
2: Thank you very much. Good to be here.
1: And that was Christo Carmen, co-founder and CEO of Wise. Hope you've enjoyed the program. Do check us online at managingasia.cnbc.com for more interview highlights. Until next time, I'm Christine Tan. Thanks for watching.

0: and welcome to Managing Asia. In this episode, I speak exclusively to Bill Winters, Group CEO of Standard Chartered, about the bank's turnaround progress and why he's betting big on digital transformation. He is the longest-serving CEO of a major British-based bank. Bill Winters was brought into Standard Chartered in 2015 to help revive its fortunes. 7 years on, is the bank making progress on its recovery? I sat down with him while he was in Singapore to find out. So Bill, thank you so much for talking to me. You had set out a three-year turnaround plan. How close were you to finishing the job when the pandemic struck?
1: I think we were very close. We had made great progress between 2015 and 2019 when we stood out and said, you know, this is the last push that we're going to make. And what we had done in that intermediate period, we had cleaned up the balance sheet. We'd cleaned up the control infrastructure. We'd cleaned up the organization, so it simplified things quite a bit. Brought in some new talent, elevated some existing talent within the bank. Everything was looking really good. Unfortunately, interest rates also went to zero at the time that the pandemic hit. And interest rates going to zero is bad for any bank. It's particularly bad for our bank because we're particularly leveraged. So, you know, we lost the better part of 12 or 13% of our top line, managed to continue to keep expenses flat. We took big provisions against credit losses. We haven't actually lost, well, really any money in that intervening time. And we know we got set back by lower interest rates. But the underlying machine actually never stopped humming. That affluent client proposition is doing very, very well, continuing to grow at double digits. Our cross-border proposition, in particular in financial markets, has done extremely well. Trade took a big dip during the pandemic. We know that because trade volumes decreased. But now they're back on track. And so we took a fresh look in the second half of last year. We're on track, but we can go faster. We can review every single one of our businesses and our client segments. We can make some choices. We can focus on how we improve our return on capital in each of our businesses. That together with an increase in interest rates, which is happening, allows us to get to a 10% return on tangible equity the year after next.
0: Rewind back a little bit. What went through your mind when the pandemic struck? Did you have to quickly pivot to crisis management immediately?
1: We had to immediately pivot to crisis management. And it became clear to all of us that this was going to become a global problem. And we had already activated all of our contingency planning facilities. We had already gone into split shifts, meaning we never had half the organization was in one place or another at any point in time, never mixed. We got everybody set up to work from home. We had over 90% of our staff working at home at parts. It's amazing. And it wasn't just Standard Chartered, of course. I mean, most companies coped quite well through that.
0: Like any crisis, asset quality deteriorates, loan impairment charges go up, you've had to put in place loan loss provisions to protect the bank's balance sheet. We're now seeing economy starting to reopen. Does it look to you like the worst is over?
1: It does. And I think we anticipated more severe consequences than transpired. Part of that is because governments acted very decisively. Central banks acted almost immediately because there were some real liquidity squeezes back in March and April of 2020. It was quite acute, briefly. And the private sector stepped up as well. I mean, we stepped up with an immediate billion-dollar fund that was available to companies that were helping to fight against the pandemic. Even in markets where there wasn't a formal debt moratorium, we put a debt moratorium in place, no payment moratorium. The markets are still operating under those moratoria, right, 2 years later. So good response all around. We've had very low actual losses. We've kept a big chunk of the provisions that we put in place because there's still an element of uncertainty. But if things continue to progress in the way that they have, those will come back over some period of time as well. So we're prepared for the worst. It hasn't happened.
0: So you brought forward your 10% return on tangible equity to 2024. Could it happen sooner?
1: You never say never. We're moving full speed to continue to grow our income, so continue to develop this cross-border business and develop our affluent proposition. Super digitization progress with some really strong partnerships in a number of markets. And that, of course, could go faster. And interest rates could go up faster. And that's probably the big swing that we can't control. Right now, the market is saying each day almost, it looks like the Fed is going to move a little bit faster and that the rest of the world is going to move with the Fed. Of course, we are as exposed to markets like Hong Kong and Singapore as we are to markets like the U.S. dollar. Mm.
0: having gone through the pandemic, when you look at where the bank is today, is it in a better position to withstand future shocks? Are the systems and processes now firmly in place?
1: I think we're in a fantastic place. I really do. And I think we've stress tested a number of things in our environment. We had to stress test a dramatic increase in digital transaction volume. Right? Of course, the trend was already very clear towards everything being automated and digitized. We accelerated that by probably a factor of five during the pandemic. And we stressed the systems, you know, could they handle that with people working remotely at the same time? So the kinds of failovers that you would have had in an earlier time wasn't happening. So I think we're in a vastly better position now.
0: What does office life look like for Standard Chartered post-pandemic, now that you've got the digitalization in place?
1: Office life is changing a lot. So I don't have an office. I have a room that I can book when I come to Singapore or in London. We've contracted for flexible work arrangements with our colleagues. We haven't moved fully there because many markets are still restricted and there's still work from home encouragement in some markets. But as that plays out, we'll have the next challenge, which is how do we get people into the office? And because we want people to come into the office, we want them to come in and actually work in a collaborative way.
0: So the future of work is changing at Standard Chartered. Are you scaling back your real estate portfolio as a result?
1: Absolutely. Absolutely.
0: By how much?
1: A third, you know, in an extreme case, by half. That's dramatic.
0: Let's talk more about your digital strategy. You've said you want to generate half of your income through your digital initiatives. What sort of time frame are you looking at?
1: When we set out that ambition a couple of years ago, it was 5 years, and we're on track. So when I look at the way that we're fundamentally redefining the way that we interact with our corporate clients, the availability of data for the client and for us, real time, is transformational in terms of the way that these companies operate. The percentage of our volumes that are going through today with no human contact at all is getting up above 70% and will be above 90% in 4 or 5 years' time. So these are ways of changing the existing business to be fundamentally different. It'll be much more productive for the clients and for us. And then there's the new stuff, whether it's digital asset related, you know, cryptocurrencies and the like. I mean, these are new markets where Standard Chartered has taken a leading position. Whether it's banks like our digital bank that we'll be rolling out soon in Singapore. We've done that already in Hong Kong. It's extremely popular. So this idea that the fintechs are going to eat our lunch, quite the contrary. The fintechs are our partners. Right? When we build these banks, we do it in partnership with a bunch of super creative fintech partners. And of course, some of them will be competitors. That's fine. We also compete with local banks. But we've got the ability now to be quite agile in terms of where we deploy our own skills to deliver customers what they want.
0: So when you say you're on track to generate half of your income from digital initiatives, are you almost there?
1: I think we're getting there one clear step at a time. So just to be clear, what we said was that over what was then a five-year period, we want to get to the point where half our income is through things that are being done fundamentally differently. Some of those will be new ventures. In our first quarter earnings, we'll break out the earnings stream of our ventures portfolio from the rest of the bank. And the reason we're doing that is to shine a light on the income and the costs associated with these new initiatives. But that's just one part of the 50%. The rest of the 50% is things that we were doing before that we're doing fundamentally differently. And we'll be there in the next 3 years.
0: Could you generate more than half of your income from digital initiatives?
1: Yeah, well, I think eventually it'll be 100%.
0: Don't go away. Bill Winters, CEO of Standard Chartered, talks more about his digital strategies.
1: We are big enough to be very relevant and very fast technologically, but we're small enough to be a challenger, to be disruptive, and to be agile.
0: Managing Asia will be right back.

0: 800-545-5522.
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2: Atumi, or Advanced AI, it's the parent company, has developed an outstanding platform to serve merchants in the various 11 different markets in Asia and continuing to grow. It's a convenience platform for the merchants to allow them to connect to the digital economy. And what they were lacking was a connection point from the platform through to a credit provider and other banking service provider. You mentioned buy now, pay later. That's one of the products that we'll be offering. In many cases in Indonesia or in Vietnam or some of the other markets where we're operating, the customers that will be effectively borrowing off these platforms are first-time borrowers. They may not even have a bank account. And this is the opportunity for them to become fully functioning members of the financial economy through the digital economy. It's now up and running. Early signs are encouraging. And obviously, it's still early stage.
1: You have hundreds of fintech partnerships. In terms of investment criteria, is it all about giving you the reach and the scale that you otherwise would not be able to get with your traditional banking model?
2: That's part of it. But sometimes it's just capability. So I mean, I think about like a company called Silent8, which we took on as a vendor several years ago. And this is a group of data analysts that had a better way for us to do KYC, name screening. We realized early on how valuable this platform could be, so we took a stake in the company as they needed capital to grow. We've continued to grow together. But fundamentally, we're a client of theirs, client/partner. But in a different case, with Bukalapak, for example, we took a stake in the company prior to their IPO. The partnership is one of developing a super convenient embedded way of delivering banking services to their customers. But these are completely different partnerships, but they all work for us.
1: All banks are now pushing to go digital. You're not the only one. Even big tech, like Amazon, Google, getting into the financial services space,
2: It's
1: getting so competitive.
2: It is.
1: How do you navigate and stay relevant in the digital landscape?
2: Yeah, well, you only stay relevant by offering something to customers that's really differentiated. And in some cases, we can do that ourselves. We've got some outstanding products and services. In terms of delivery of a lot of these products, the big tech convenience platforms are better. They can offer a better level of customer satisfaction than we would because they can offer a full range of products. So our challenge there is to get into these partnerships where we become part of their ecosystem, but ideally a value-added part. If we're providing a generic product that anybody else can provide, it may be a good product, but likely the margins are going to come under pressure over time. And from time to time, people say, but why would Standard Chartered be a better partner for Bukalapak or in a different market for Amazon or Google? And the answer is, we are big enough to be very relevant and very fast technologically, but we're small enough to be a challenger, to be disruptive, and to be agile.
1: Mm. Are the lines blurring, though? Do bank CEOs like yourself now have to ultimately think they're running tech companies?
2: We are running a tech company. That is what we're running. I mean, we're running a customer-focused financial services tech company. That's what we do. And if we miss that, if we think that somehow we're in a different business and we're not customer-focused or we're not getting the technology right, then we will not work.
1: What does regulation look like in this space?
2: Well, I think the regulators are really challenged to keep pace. And certainly when you get into some of the cutting-edge areas, like the decentralized finance and digital assets, cryptocurrencies, it's very hard. There is no regulatory rule book. And the market's growing very fast outside of the regulated space. And the banks have largely been kept out of those markets, which means that the line of sight that regulators have into that new world is pretty limited. And that, I'm sure, makes regulators nervous. I certainly would be nervous if I were a regulator. But what we bring, because we are at the cutting edge of a number of these markets, what we bring is a perspective that we can then bring back to the regulators to work through these issues, because it's not straightforward.
1: There's a lot of talk about Web3, about the metaverse. Your rivals, JP Morgan, HSBC, already making moves into the space. What are your plans, and how will it change the banking landscape?
2: Well, I think we're pretty embedded there already. Certainly, I think we're at the cutting edge of thinking and acting where we can on the whole digital asset space and cryptocurrencies. That will be the analytical and financial underpinning of the metaverse. Will be digital assets of one form or other. I think maybe what you're referring to is people taking a stake in the metaverse, buying a little piece of digital property, etc., which we continue to look at. I scratch my head and say, you know, well, where's the return going to come from? But I think there's really interesting intersections between, I call it the real economy and the virtual economy. We all have kids that have played games like Minecraft. And you know, the first time this is years ago, my kid showed up and said, I need your credit card because I've got to buy this sword in Minecraft that's going to allow me to take over that tower. I said, but that's real money. We're no longer talking virtual money. This is real money. So there is an intersection, which I think is a really natural place for banks to play.
1: You know, we have countries like Switzerland and China all testing out the digital currencies. How are you gearing up for the disruption of money with central bank digital currencies? How will it change the way you and other banks operate in future?
2: Probably fundamentally. While we're not formally involved, no foreign banks are involved in the Chinese ECNY, I think we're as close to that as we can be to understand how that digital currency can be used for cross-border trade. Going back 5 years, we had digital currency underpinned trade finance and money settlement systems, and using as a medium of exchange, using things like Ripple's XRP, for example, as a medium to effect real-time cross-border payments. And we learn through each one of these pilots, and we realize that these things can be cheaper and faster with lower settlement risk, which is a good thing for the system. If the underlying currency that you're using as a medium of exchange is unstable, Bitcoin, for example, very volatile, as we know, although it's also big and liquid, finding the trade-offs so that the system can actually be safer and cheaper and more effective, and at the same time, suitable for the user who doesn't want to take any market risk or operational risk along the way. I think we're still figuring that out. And I think that's the big use case.
1: Is it only a matter of time before you get into Bitcoin trading for your clients?
2: It is only a matter of time and regulatory forbearance. That's because right now, it's almost impossible for a bank to be a market maker in cryptocurrencies. Mm-hmm. The capital requirements, and let's just leave it at the capital requirements, are severe. So as a practical matter, you could play around a little bit, but we couldn't service our clients. The Bitcoin market is also largely a retail market, and there are real both know-your-customer considerations, but also customer risk considerations. So I think we're away from that. Much more interesting is playing in the metaverse underlying ecosystem, which is more likely to be based on Ether or Ethereum, because that that market is more supervised and a little bit more relevant in terms of being used as a medium of exchange or as a reference point. So I imagine some would think that the metaverse is a fad, or that the virtual world is a fad, or the digital assets are a fad. I don't think so. I think they're here to stay because they provide an underlying service to the digital economy that is different than what a fiat currency can provide. Customers want to use these instruments. We're just beginning to understand how they can be used.
1: Coming up,
2: we are right at the nexus of that internationalization of the capital markets in China and the RMB.
1: More with Bill Winters, Group CEO of Standard Chartered, after the break.

0: 23-27 before the offer ends.
1: You derive most of your revenue from Asia. You've recently announced an additional $300 million to invest in China to expand your presence there. What sort of opportunities are you hoping to capture in the mainland to help you compete better with your bigger rival, HSBC?
2: While HSBC is a bigger bank, we've got quite a substantial China business. Standard Chartered is a leading bank in cross-border payments in and out of China, leading bank in terms of bringing international investment into China through things like the Bond Connect program. We were the first bank to establish a presence in the Greater Bay Area Wealth Connect, connecting the Greater Bay Area and Hong Kong. All of these relate to the underlying theme in all of these cases is the opening up of China and the internationalizing of the RMB. And we are right at the nexus of that internationalization of the capital markets in China and the RMB. So our singular focus is investing in our capabilities to serve our clients both in China, who are investing out or looking at, and the rest of the world that's looking in.
1: Unlike the rest of the world, China is pursuing a zero COVID policy. Does it make it harder for you to build a bigger presence there in the short term? Because, simply because, you know, it could impact how quickly the country opens up.
2: Yeah, in the very short term, yes. And I've not been in China in 2 years, which is, it's a problem. And you can only get so much done in video conferences, as we know. But that's a very short-term thing. And whether China is able to exit from their COVID regime in 6 months or 12 months, 18 months would be a sort of an extreme view. I don't know. But you know, China's march has been going on for decades and will go on for decades. And the underlying opening up of the economy and the capital markets is happening independent of the zero COVID regime.
1: Standard Chartered has set an ambitious target to achieve net zero carbon emissions by 2050. How are you transitioning the bank to meet these Paris goal agreements?
2: There are two clear characteristics of our client base. One is they're the most affected by climate change. We've got probably half of the population of the markets where we operate will be either uninhabitable or severely impaired if we don't address this climate change challenge. So most affected, but also the most opportunity, because we're also the biggest emitters across our markets, and the transition challenges are the greatest. The third characteristic is there's a shocking lack of money for that transition. We're talking $3 or $4 trillion per year needed to affect the transition plans. And we've said to all of our clients, you have a net zero pathway, you need to articulate your own plan, we need to work with you on that plan. We will help you to achieve your objectives in terms of your net zero transition with financing, with advice, bringing technology partners, whatever the process is.
1: So how do you monitor their progress? Are you prepared to drop them if they don't comply?
2: So we are prepared to drop clients. It's not what we want to do. It's a last resort. But when we announced almost 5 years ago that we would no longer finance coal-fired power producers, we went out to all of our utility clients and said, this is our program. We want to work with you to get off of coal onto other sources of fuel, ideally renewables. Most of them said, almost all said, we want to engage with you, and they have. A few said, not going to do it, and we said, well, very sorry, we're not going to be able to support you any longer. But no, those are tough calls to make, but we are absolutely, we will make them, and I'm afraid there will be more. And this is where I think the crunch really comes, is that if you're an exporter in India or in China, and you're exporting to the US or Europe, the people who are buying your product, the purchasing departments at Unilever or at Siemens or at General Motors, they need to see your net zero transition plan. And if you're not sustainable, you're not going to be able to sell your product. So you can't get financing, you can't sell the product. And all we're asking people to do is what the science-based target community has said you can do.
1: Sure.
2: We're not asking people to go beyond what the science indicates is possible. So is it going to be easy? No. Is it going to be expensive? Yes. But we're absolutely committed.
1: In terms of your overall loan portfolio, how much are you setting aside for green and transition finance?
2: We've targeted over $300 billion of financing into the green finance area. Now, some of that will come off our own balance sheet. Some of that will be capital markets arrangements that we undertake. It's very interesting how this has worked so far. We've exceeded all of our expectations in terms of sustainable finance, and the returns have actually been acceptable. And we were worried that because this is such a competitive space that the returns would be poor. But of course, we would do it anyway. But what's happening, there's so much demand for these assets from asset managers that we're able to keep the pipeline flowing very smoothly in terms of getting sustainable finance transactions into the hands of end investors who want to hold them for the long term. That to me is very encouraging.
1: You're a leading voice on sustainability. Under your leadership, Standard Chartered chairs the Net Zero Banking Alliance. Do you think banks are lagging behind when it comes to meeting SDG goals?
2: No, not at all. I think banks are actually taking a lead. I mean, I lament at times that there's so much pressure being put on the banks to be the enforcers of the sustainability agenda for the world. I would like the company owners to be under the same pressure, you know, the big asset management companies and the like. I would like the companies themselves to feel this pressure, which some do very much, oil producers, you know, very clearly. Others are getting a little bit of a pass so far. I mean, the pressure needs to come everywhere.
1: You spent the last 7 years transforming Standard Chartered, pushing that turnaround, and you're also steering the bank through the crisis pandemic as well. When you do some self-reflection, how do you think all this has impacted your leadership style and the way you manage your people?
2: Yeah, well, one of the most exciting things for me is that I'm very young, so at a tender age, I'm still learning as much as I've ever learned in my life. I'm learning about myself, I'm learning about my leadership style, and that's kind of what keeps me going, and I really enjoy just trying to get better, and sometimes...

0: painful as it's been, I've learned a whole amount again.
1: And finally, the pandemic has meant that you had to stay longer at Standard Chartered to engineer the turnaround. What happens when you meet the 10% target on tangible equity? Are you done? Mission accomplished?
0: Yeah, then we go for 12 and 14 and 16. No, obviously everybody times out at some point. But my singular focus right now is delivering on these commitments that we made in February of this year, which were quite granular. I mean, we made very specific commitments about improving our return on the capital that we deploy in the corporate space, in productivity objectives, so costs for the bank, but even specifically in our retail business, digitizing everything that we do, automating end-to-end. I mean, we made some very, very specific commitments, and that then translated through to a financial commitment. And my singular focus now is delivering on those commitments.
1: Bill, thank you so much for talking to me.
0: Thank you.
1: And that was Bill Winters, Group CEO of Standard Chartered, talking to me here in Singapore. Hope you've enjoyed the program. For more interview highlights, do check out managingasia.cnbc.com. I'm Christine Tan. Thanks for watching.

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1: This is CNBC Sport on the Record, your front row seat to the biggest names in sports and business. Today, New York Mets president David Stearns with an insider's account of how the team landed superstar outfielder Juan Soto.
2: There aren't a whole lot of opportunities to be able to acquire a generational type player.
1: Plus, his upstart league is changing the face of golf. Mike McCarley, CEO of Tomorrow Sports, on how his TGL Golf League is redefining the fan viewing experience as we know it.
3: What we're trying to do is we're just trying to take the pulse of the modern sports fan today and create versions of sports.
1: But first, the new king of media, Stephen A. Smith. I spoke with the ESPN host about who he takes direction from and Smith's growing dominance across all media. So do you feel like it's sort of a moment in time thing that our culture is pushing you in this direction? Or is it more of an individual thing where you're like, you know what, I've done sports for a while. It's time for me to spread my wings here.
4: Well, I've always wanted to do it. I was constrained from doing it. I was held back from doing it.
1: From previous ESPN management?
4: Not everybody. When I was at the Philadelphia Inquirer, they wanted me to be a sports reporter and then a sports columnist. When I was at CNNSI and then Fox Sports and then ESPN, they wanted the same thing. Throughout the years when I was doing First Take and I had success with that, they wanted me to limit myself to that kind of stuff. So what I'm doing now is what I've always wanted to do. It's just that they didn't want me to do it. People didn't see the potential because I was never exposed. I was never put in a position where I could showcase my range and what I was.

0: capable of doing. And over the last few years, as things happen, the Colin Kaepernick situation, the George Floyd situation, the riots in the streets, et cetera, et cetera, the Trump presidency, because of all of those things really descending upon us as a society, it called for you to be about more than just sports. And when they saw me in that element talking about those things, they said, wait a minute. This is not somebody we should hold back.
1: Who's, the they, though? Because Jimmy Pitaro publicly still says, I don't want politics in sports.
0: It's Jimmy Pitaro. He's the number one guy. And I told this to somebody the other day. Jimmy Pitaro arrived in 2018. Jimmy Pitaro had no
1: ESPN
0: desire.
1: ESPN chairman Jimmy Pitaro.
0: He arrived at ESPN in 2018. He made no bones about the fact that he wanted us to give back to giving the audience sports. And he was absolutely right about that. And when he said that and he put down that mandate, I stood up and said he was absolutely right. Because as a network, we did get away a little bit from giving the audience what it came to see, what it came to the network to see. But then when all the social justice stuff took place in the aftermath of George Floyd's killing and the Kaepernick thing came about before that, obviously you had riots in the streets, boycotts and things of that nature, as I just discussed, Jimmy Pitaro came to me and said, I trust you. And so I knew what that meant. He didn't want us to do that. But if he was going to have somebody to do that, he trusted me to go over the airways and be responsible enough to be my true, authentic self, express what I saw from my lens, but in the same breath, be protective of the brand, understanding that you still work for Disney, you still have an obligation to be all that you can be, not just for yourself, but for the company that you work for. And I totally respect that because I've always been about that. Listen, I wake up every day with two missions, and I've said this on many occasions. How do I make my bosses more money? How do I get some of it? And I'm not apologizing for that to anybody. Well, I can't get my bosses money if I'm doing things that are destructive to the brand. And if I don't get them money, then I'm going to get in the way of getting myself money. And I'm a proud capitalist. I ain't apologizing for that to anybody.
1: But I so agree with that because I've said this to other people, that what you have done strikes me as you are like a one man in compilation of the modern media industry, because you're now no longer tied to ESPN. You have your own platform, your own podcast. So you can take some of that stuff that maybe even if Jimmy Pitaro gave you the license, maybe not all of it fits on ESPN.
0: But doesn't.
1: Right. And now you have carved yourself out pathways. Some of that, I'm sure, is your own credit. Mm-hmm. Some of that speaks to the changing media landscape, though, because I feel like in the past, media companies wouldn't have allowed that to happen. And now they do.
0: You're absolutely right. There definitely has been a changing landscape. That can't be denied, and I understand that. But one of the things that we have to be careful about in the age and with the advent of podcasting and people having their own platforms on YouTube and things of that nature, there's this insatiable appetite for everybody to be their own boss. The thing that I hate about that is that they give the impression that they answer to no one. You always answer to somebody. You answer to advertisers and sponsors. You answer to your audience. Because you answer to your audience, because you answer to advertisers and sponsors, eventually capitulation comes into play for all of us. Knowing that, then I got to take into account, okay, for the purposes of working at ESPN and Walt Disney, who do I answer to? Most of all, it's two people. It's Jimmy Pitaro and it's Bob Iger. And I have great relationships with both of them. And so they've talked to me about a lot of things that I feel. I haven't tried to change my mind on anything like that. But understanding where I'm coming from, having the willingness to understand where I'm coming from, having the respect and confidence in me to allow me to go out there and do what I do. Yes, I built my own brand and I've accomplished a lot on my own. But I'm not going to forget who facilitated it. I'm not going to forget who was gracious enough to trust me and to say, okay, you go out there and you do your thing. Just don't forget us.
1: You have colleagues, I know, because I've talked to them privately, who are irritated with the way ESPN has handled Pat McAfee in that show, mm-hmm. saying that they wish that there was not a double standard there. Mm-hmm. You have publicly defended Pat McAfee. Mm-hmm. Do you understand the irritation, or do you think those people
0: no,
1: are out of line?
0: I think they're being immature. And I love my colleagues. We have a great team at ESPN. And I'm not speaking against any individual, but understand the business. Pat McAfee is not an employee of ESPN. They basically bought his product and they said they leased his show and it's his baby. That's what it is. His stuff airs on ESPN, but he is not employed by ESPN. So if you're not an employee, you operate under different rules. The aspiration for me is to be in Pat's position, to a large degree. Now, when it comes to First Take, that's your creative. That's something you create. You retained my services to contribute to that show, and I've been blessed and fortunate enough to be number one for 13 straight years. But in the end, when it comes to the other stuff, that's mine. So you see President Trump get into the whole Gaza situation with the Israeli-Palestinian conflict. They might have one position, I might have another. You heard Trump give an executive order on transgender athletes participating in women's sports. They might have one position, I have another. I'm entitled to that. And to me, what I think people at ESPN who are critical of Pat McAfee are missing is that he opened the gates for us to be able to do that.
1: Yeah.
0: I'm incredibly appreciative for Pat McAfee's presence on the air. And I don't think Pat McAfee realizes how appreciative I am of what he's brought to the table. He's opened the floodgates to a potential level of freedom we never knew existed at the worldwide leader until he arrived.
1: Yep.
0: How can you hate on that? I don't understand that at all.
2: Straight ahead, David Stearns, president of baseball operations for the New York Mets, gives the inside details on the blockbuster signing of Juan Soto.

0: 800-545-5522.
1: Welcome back to CNBC Sport on the Record. It was the signing that sent shockwaves across Major League Baseball. The Mets signing superstar Juan Soto for a record $765 million. Expectations for the team's future may be higher now than at any point in recent memory. And Mets President of Baseball Operations David Stearns is the man at the center of it all. We spoke with Stearns about the balance of power in baseball and what it's like to work for one of the richest owners in all of sport. I want to use the Soto signing to maybe give fans or people that are interested in the sport a little bit of a window into your job. So can you describe to me sort of the process of thinking about Juan Soto? In other words, at what point do you start thinking, this is someone that we want to sign, and what do we need to do in order to sign this person?
2: Yeah, so, you know, Juan Soto is such an interesting case and really such a unique case from a free agent in that you saw his free agency coming for a long time. He turned down a very, very big contract offer in 2021, I believe, with the Washington Nationals. From that point forward, the industry knew he was going to be a free agent, and that was his goal. And so you could really plan beginning at that stage for an eventual.
1: So are you planning day one, you take the Mets job and it's Juan Soto?
2: Yeah, look, Juan Soto was among a host of players that Steve and I discussed during the period where we were discussing me taking on this position. And so I think I understood Steve's perspective, and he very much understood my perspective as I was coming into this position on our pursuit of elite free agents. And there aren't a lot of them out there. There aren't a whole lot of opportunities to be able to acquire a generational type player, a potential future Hall of Famer, on the available market. Usually you're trading young players. And in this case, Juan was a free agent at a very early stage in his career. And that's why he attracted so much attention.
1: Okay, so you have a discussion with Steve. You're like, look, like, is this a possibility? You say yes. Then what? Sort of how does that go from the abstract to the tangible? What can you do prior to the point where he actually becomes a free agent, his contract expires?
2: Yep. So all you can really do is do your internal work to determine that you have the best understanding possible as to who this player is on the field and who he is off the field. Both so that we can set our own internal valuations, so we can understand how far we're willing to go, what makes sense for our franchise, the impact he can have on the field, off the field for us, but also understand what might appeal to the player. A big part of this process with a premium free agent is the non-monetary aspects of the deal, the recruitment, him understanding who we are as an organization, and then ultimately his determination as to whether we're the right fit.
1: When you guys determine of something like player valuation, how much of that is sort of predetermined versus how the market sets? I'm thinking about this like, you know, if you're buying a house, you may go in with a budget, but then once the negotiations start, the budget changes. Is that what happened with Soto?
2: I think you go into any negotiation with a range of possible outcomes. And certainly when you're dealing with a premium free agent where you know there's going to be a significant amount of competitive bidding, you expect it to push the outer limits of those expected outcomes. And that's what's happened here. But we understood that this was going to be a player who was highly sought after. We understood there were going to be a number of big market, well-financed teams who are going to bid on his services. And really, I think at the end of the day, money's always a factor, and money was a big factor. But all the clubs were relatively close in their final bids, and we had to make sure that once we got to that final stage, we gave our best effort to make Juan Soto want to be a New York Met.
1: All right, so let's fast forward to that stage of things, because you guys have been open about how you didn't really know if you're going to get Juan Soto until like 30 minutes before the bidding is closes. So what are those hours like? In other words, are you holed up somewhere with Steve and you're on Zoom calls with Scott Boras and he's saying, hey, this is what the offer is? Or is he asking for specific things toward the end?
2: So, you know, this is a weeks-long process with many ups and downs and twists and turns, and you make series of offers and try to gather as much feedback.
1: Is he saying, like, final offer, final offer, final, like, is it multiple final offers?
2: It's Not necessarily. You know that there's a staging of offers. And then ultimately, it's the agent's job to push each club to the max. And we have to decide on the club side, what is our max? And then make a very firm, hard stop. And so in this case, I think Scott Boras got multiple clubs to their max. And then Juan had the opportunity to decide what was the best fit for him.
1: And when you say max, in those sort of late-stage conversations, is it mostly just years and dollars, or are other things coming into the picture?
2: I think years and dollars generally drive all free agent pursuits. As you get to the closing stage, the finishing stages, there are going to be other aspects of a deal, other maybe softer aspects of a deal that come into play. But in my experience, years and dollars on the contract side generally drive things.
0: Coming up, TGL Golf's first season has won over fans with some eye-popping ratings on ESPN. Tomorrow Sports CEO Mike McCarley talks to us about his league's growth prospects after year one.

0: compensation.
1: Welcome back to CNBC Sport on the Record. It's anything but par for the course. The upstart TGL Golf League is shaking up one of sport's oldest games. Backed by Tiger Woods and Rory McIlroy, TGL's mix of innovative tech, virtual and live play, and team competition is quickly grabbing notice from young viewers and the entire golf industry. We spoke with co-founder and CEO Mike McCarley about the next big disruption for sports and how he designed TGL specifically for television. So I have found TGL fascinating because I feel like it is part of this bigger media story, which is what I want to talk to you about now, where you have seen ESPN spend relatively small dollars on a property that has rated not quite as high as Major League Baseball, but in the general ballpark of a sport like Major League Baseball, and they've spent orders of magnitudes of money less. And it has made me wonder if we are entering a world where the big sports properties will gravitate toward paying a lot of money for the marquee sports that they know are going to be big hits, then take a lot smaller bets on emerging sports like women's sports or TGL, and then the bucket of sports that are in the middle, F1, Major League Baseball, NHL, may be kind of left hanging and having to accept smaller deals. And I know before you joined TGL, you ran the Golf Channel. You're extremely knowledgeable about this. I'm curious to hear your general take on that hypothesis.
2: Yeah, I think every sport, every league has different attributes that are probably, you can look at them as, positive and negative from a fan standpoint, consumer standpoint, commercial standpoint. And I think the reality is today you've got the traditional revenue streams from an advertiser standpoint and from a subscriber standpoint that has only been more and more important as streaming has come along. Golf is unique in that it can go from sunrise to sunset. But motorsports and soccer, there's not a lot of commercial opportunities and chances to try and add your traditional advertising like you would have in football and basketball and things like that. So one of the things that we were trying to do from a tomorrow sports standpoint is how can we take sports that exist today, and if you're rethinking or trying to reframe them in the modern media environment, how would you not only create it more fan-friendly, but how can you create it as a more commercially viable product? And one of the things that we were able to do in partnership with the PGA Tour is to create a version of this that allowed for a different type of commercialization. You can see the LED boards that you can see. You never really see this on a traditional 150, 200-acre golf course. But because we build a venue that looks a lot more like a basketball arena or a hockey arena, you're able to commercialize it in a way that is quite different than what you would be able to do from a traditional. And I think that, other media deals that get done, we are trying to create a really good business for what we've set out to do and create long-term, accretive value for our partners, whether that be the players, the team owners, the sponsors, and frankly, our media partner. And if we can help our media partners a number of hours that they had previously and improve on that, then we've done our job.
1: I just want to make sure I understand what you're saying, because I think it's actually fascinating, because your take on this, I think, is I'm not sure I've heard it before, and it makes a lot of sense to me, I think, if I'm understanding it correctly, which is that the essence of certain sports, F1, traditional golf, boxing, sports that do not have natural commercial breaks, may find themselves on streaming services that are not necessarily baked in with the same commercial breaks of traditional TV. And other sports, such as what you have crafted TGL to be, are better fits for a legacy model. And that the essence of the sport may actually dictate where these sports end up in their next iteration of media rights deals. Did I explain that correctly?
2: I think there are a lot of factors, and I think what streaming services provide And if you go back in time, look at it, broadcast networks provided you a broad reach, but there were limited window opportunities. Then 24-hour sports networks came on board, and there was pretty much like unlimited windowing opportunities where you could have an event that started and you may not know when it ends, but because you have a 24-hour sports network, they're going to stick with that. Whereas on a broadcast network, it's a limited window. Now on a streaming service, you have the opportunity to monetize that audience differently than you would in a much more traditional, dual revenue stream, advertising driven world. What we're trying to do is we're just trying to take the pulse of the modern sports fan today and create versions of sports. And we want to do it in collaboration and in partnership with the existing governing bodies and the existing top athletes in the world. And how can we do it in a way that's kind of a certain, media outlet, whether it be more traditional or linear or solely streaming. But I think the reality is we're looking at a world in which different sports may be tailored to different audiences for different reasons. And that's just the world that we're living in now.
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2: We're kind of going through the growing pains of matching up our content with the people, how they want to see games.
1: Chicago Cubs owner Tom Ricketts speaks out about the headwinds facing Major League Baseball. Plus, Kansas City Chiefs owner Clark Hunt on the impact of private equity on the NFL. And CNBC's Contessa Brewer talks with horse training legend Bob Baffert about the next big crown in his sights. 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
1: This is CNBC Sport on the Record, your front row seat to the biggest names in sports and business. Today, Kansas City Chiefs chairman and CEO Clark Hunt on his playbook to being a successful owner and how private equity is reshaping the NFL.
2: We think it's a great new source of capital for the league.
1: Plus, one of the most legendary names in horse racing, Bob Baffert. CNBC's Contessa Brewer speaks with him about the crossroads facing the industry and his return to Churchill Downs.
3: I'm having fun again.
1: But first, a conversation with Chicago Cubs owner Tom Ricketts. We discuss the financial arms race to land superstar players and the fallout from ESPN and Major League Baseball calling it quits on a decades-long TV partnership.
4: ESPN opted out of a big media rights deal. They were paying $550 million per year for baseball. ESPN claims it was a giant overpayment. The regional sports networks, that whole model is sort of in a period of transition. Are you at all concerned that the amount of revenue that's coming into the sport today may decline in years to come?
3: In general, baseball is doing very, very well. I think that the last couple years, you've seen attendance increases across the last few years. I think the rule changes have been very, very helpful for the, getting more people to the ballpark. You know, something people don't realize that baseball still is America's pastime. You know, more people go to baseball games than hockey, football, basketball, and soccer combined. So when you think about that, people are still coming out. People are still enjoying the experience. We have more kids than ever playing Little League. We have more girls playing softball than ever. So I think, baseball itself, like the core of baseball, is very, very healthy. The things that you bring up, like, you talk about the ESPN deal or just the changing media landscape, those are challenges. I'm not part of the guys that work on the national deals, and I have no context around that. But you have to keep it in the spirit of what's actually happening in the whole media landscape. For so many years, we had a very good setup where you basically had your national games in one pocket, and then you had your local games on your local RSNs. It all went through your local cable, local cable or dish, and it was a great model. But the model's changing. People are consuming their media in different ways. And we're kind of going through the growing pains of matching up our content with the people, how they want to see games. And so we've, with regard to Sunday Night Baseball, ratings were up last year. It was up even more in the good demographics, the young male demographics. So, the product itself was healthy, but I think the model is really what's challenging us.
4: What's Commissioner Rob Manfred saying to you in terms of his confidence that he can recoup the media dollars that are there today?
3: I don't know that he's saying anything particularly to owners, but we do know that content is valuable. And ESPN was a great partner for a long time, and they will continue to be a great partner through the season. But it also gives us a chance to look for other opportunities to partner with other organizations that who knows? It could all work out very well for everyone.
4: I wrote down a statement that you said, a quote, in a January USA Today article, which is the following. They think somehow we have all these dollars that the Dodgers have or the Mets have or the Yankees have, and we just keep it, which isn't true at all. What happens is we try to break even every year, and that's about it. There are certainly pundits out there that say, well, you guys bought the team for $900 million. So the Ricketts, they should just spend against the team. Who cares if they're breaking even? What do you have to say to that class of people?
3: Well, first of all, maybe using the word break even wasn't the way I wanted to say that. Just want people to know that, every dollar that's spent at the ballpark goes back into putting a more competitive team on the field. Away from that, everyone knows, every Cub fan knows that we've invested roughly $1 billion into Wrigley Field itself and the neighborhood around. So it's not a matter of us not investing. We are putting the best team on the field that we can every year. But there are teams that have resources that we don't, and nothing we can do about that. Fortunately for baseball, you know, player development is as important as how much you're spending on free agents. So, you know, we just keep grinding on the and doing the blocking and tackling that that build the organization from the bottom up, and hopefully will make us competitive on a consistent basis.
4: I want to talk about your decision to buy the team. You bought the team in 2009. Mm-hmm. That was an ideal time to buy the team. Anyone that bought in 2009, I think for most assets, they're happy about it now. At the time, you were CEO of a bond underwriting company. Mm-hmm. If I had a scale of sexiness of job, I think owner of baseball team here, CEO of bond underwriting company, somewhere in there. So my question is, when you bought that, did you buy the team because you thought it was a good investment, or did you buy it because you've been a Cubs fan for a kid, or both?
3: Yeah, you know, it started with the fact that we were just huge Cub fans. You know, I have two brothers and a sister. We would literally buy bleacher tickets for every Saturday and Sunday game throughout the summer. It was like our it was our social life. Wrigley Field was our social life. Met my wife at Wrigley Field in the bleachers, and so like it was just that. Number one thing is we were just huge Cub fans. Number two was like we have my father started a company that became Ameritrade. And so it was a family business when we were young, but as it went public and merged a couple times, it really wasn't a family business anymore. And we thought this is something that could be like a long-term family business. And then sports teams really do lend themselves to family ownership, and that's been great. The third thing was, I looked at it and said, this team changes ownership every 60 years or something. Like the Tribune had it for, the Tribune was the owner for like, I guess, maybe 30 years or 25 years, but the Wrigley's for 60 or something. And you look at that and say, well, that may never happen again. And if we think we can help, it was really a terribly underinvested in asset. Wrigley Field was falling apart. The organization didn't have a lot of support from the Tribune Corp. The Tribune Corp was going bankrupt at the time. So like we just felt like we could help the organization overall. And then we kind of backed into whether it was a good investment or not. And then when you do the homework on that, it turns out that like sports teams are typically pretty steady, steadily improving over time. They're not correlated to other assets if that's something you're worried about. And they are just generally good investments. But ultimately, it wasn't like, let's go buy a sports team or, we want to be in baseball. It was the Cubs or nothing.
1: Coming up, Kansas City Chiefs boss Clark Hunt on his secret to being a successful owner and how private equity is reshaping team valuations across the NFL.

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1: Welcome back to CNBC Sport on the Record. For almost a decade, the Kansas City Chiefs have been nearly unstoppable. Overseeing that epic run, Clark Hunt, the team's chairman, CEO, and co-owner. We sat down with him for a wide-ranging conversation on his lessons for success, an 18-game season, and ever-soaring prices for NFL teams. I want to start with team valuations. The Chiefs have been basically the class of not only the NFL, you could really argue professional sports for the past 6-7 years now. And yet when CNBC puts out its NFL valuations, I took a look. The Chiefs are 18th, below the Houston Texans. Does that frustrate you at all?
2: It really doesn't. And you're exactly right. We've had an incredibly special period in Kansas City for the last 5 or 6 years. Getting to play in the Super Bowl 5 times. You know, the valuations are fascinating to look at, but it's not something that our family really focuses on. We're in the sport because we love the sport and we love the community.
1: Part of that valuation is the stadium. And I'm curious if, you know, what your relationship is like with Arrowhead, because like it's an iconic stadium, it's loud, maybe the loudest in the league, and yet it's old or on the older end of things, and you have to keep refurbishing it. Is it sort of a love-hate thing where it's like, oh man, I'd love to have this brand new stadium, state-of-the-art thing, but you know, we can't get rid of Arrowhead?
2: Well, you're exactly right. GAHA Field at Arrowhead is one of the most special stadiums in the National Football League. Our fan base loves it. Visiting fan bases who come in to see games there always make a point of saying how special the experience is. We're going through a process right now on figuring out what the future is for the Chiefs from a stadium standpoint. That could be another big renovation of Arrowhead, or potentially it could be the construction of a new stadium, perhaps even a dome stadium somewhere else in the community. We're having great discussions right now with community leaders on both sides of the state line.
1: Do you have a preference?
2: I'm very open-minded about it, and I think we're lucky to have great options. There are not a lot of older buildings like Arrowhead, which is 55 years old, that you could really modernize and have it be still a top stadium in the league. But that stadium's unique. Credit goes to my dad for the design work that took place back in the 1960s to create the bones of what's still one of the best stadiums in the league. So we've got great options, and we're going to continue to work hard on it.
1: You're chair of the finance committee for the NFL. Private equity investment was instituted this past season. How is that going? When you talk to your other owners, has it been successful so far?
2: Yeah, so we're in the very early days of the program. It was approved at the end of last year. We had 2 transactions that took place before year end that included private equity. We think it's a great new source of capital for the league. It'll create flexibility for owners who have a need from a liquidity standpoint or have a need from a capital investment standpoint like a stadium.
1: Would you ever consider selling 10%?
2: I won't say never. It's not something our family is focused on right now. But I do think just having more options from a liquidity standpoint is beneficial to everybody, including Kansas City Chiefs.
1: What are your thoughts on adding the 18th game? Are you in favor of that?
2: So I've been part of the NFL's labor committee for the last 15 or so years, and involved in those discussions when the labor agreements are negotiated. 5 years ago, we were able to get the season expanded from 16 to 17 games. I think that's been very beneficial, particularly because it's allowed for the expansion of games played internationally, which is a really important initiative for the league in terms of growing our fan base. I certainly am open-minded to go into 18 games in the future. I think that could create a path for the league to play maybe as many as 16 games a year internationally, which I think would be very helpful in terms of growing the NFL's fan base globally.
1: Have you started to get inklings of player feedback on that one? Because I could imagine that perhaps not being quite as popular with the players.
2: Yeah, well, it is something that we will do in partnership with the players, just like the move from 16 to 17 games was in partnership. We did reduce a preseason game when we did that, so it's still 20 total games, but the mix shifted a little bit. Certainly we'll want their input on it, and it might be important for us to add another bye week to the season if we ultimately go to 18 games.
1: I'm curious if, as the Chiefs have become more successful, do you feel like you have become a better owner?
2: I don't know if I've become a better owner. I do know that I'm very fortunate to get to lead the franchise right now during this very special time. We've got incredible people throughout the organization. Starts with Andy Reid, our general manager, Brett Veach, our president, Mark Donovan, three of the best leaders in the National Football League. And then also you've got to mention Patrick Mahomes, Travis Kelce, and the rest of their teammates. You know, just you know, what a great team that is.
1: What do you think makes for a great owner?
2: Well, there are different ways to do it. So there, in my mind, there's not just one way to do it. And I think you've seen this in the NFL and you've seen in other sports. There are different ways an owner can be effective. In our case, my role is to hire the best people available, give them the resources they need to be successful, and then to stay out of their way. Our three leaders work really well together, and that's important, and that's something that's sometimes hard to achieve. There can be tension between the business side and the sports side, or between the general manager and the head coach. In our case, the three guys work well together. Certainly, when they want my input, I'm happy to give it to them, but they do a great job on a day-to-day basis.
1: Coming up, legendary horse trainer Bob Baffert on racing's new generation of owners, where he's eyeing his next big prize.

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1: Welcome back to CNBC Sport On The Record. There are few names more synonymous with American horse racing than Bob Baffert. The legendary trainer's victories are nearly too numerous to count, and Baffert is far from slowing down. CNBC's Contessa Brewer spoke with him about horse racing's next era, how he handles impatient owners, and his return to Churchill Downs following a 3-year suspension.
2: You're back too, just with a return to Churchill Downs after 3 years of a suspension. You said in your statement this summer that that was really tough on you and that you accepted responsibility for the horses in your care. Is it like launching a new chapter now to be back?
3: You know, we went through some challenging times and we got through it. And it's so nice to have all that in the rearview mirror behind me. And I can focus on what's going on ahead. And it's going to be, I'm having fun again.
2: Do you think there's any sustained damage to the Baffert brand?
3: I think people in horse racing, they understand what went on. And it's one of those things where you just got to put it behind you. You know, one thing, I never look back. I had a client of mine, every time after a race, I'd start complaining about something. And he told me, he's a very wise man. He says, it's water under the bridge, Bob. Look forward. And that's the way I look at it.
2: When you have these billionaire owners, or, I mean, a lot of celebrities have started getting into horse ownership. A lot of venture capitalists and hedge fund guys and Wall Street types. What's it like for you to deal with all these people who are titans of industry? They're used to commanding everything about them. And yet you're the expert when it comes to training a horse.
3: Well, I know they're most of these people, they've been so successful. They're smart, smart people. But when they come into the racetrack, it's a total different. I told a client one time, and I know he was a really smart guy. He says, right now, before we go, here's the stable gate. We're going to walk into the barn area. And before we walk in, your IQ is here and I'm here. But the minute we walk in that barn area, I'm going to be here. You're going to be here. And I'm going to work. I'm going to help you through the process because you just can't get into it. And so what I do, one of my jobs not only is training these horses and trying to find the right races, but I have to educate my clients. If you have a horse, hey, we're going to do this. He's not ready for that. Needs some time. He's a baby, immature. And so they're like players. You have to manage them like players, and you don't want to run them until they're completely right. And when you have people that have that patience, that's very important, because if you don't wait, they'll make you wait longer.
2: Do you have owners that aren't patient? Do you have owners who want to micromanage? You know, we see this sometimes, right, with billionaire owners of sports franchises, that they want to manage the actual team. And then the coaches and the managers are like, now, wait a minute, I'm the one who knows how the sports work. Is it like that for you?
3: Well, when I was coming up, I had a few like that. And so when you're young and you're coming up, you sort of have to work through it. But I've learned to work through it. And as long as you're telling them the truth, that's the most important. They just want to know what's going on. They don't want you to sugarcoat it. They want to know what's going on. As long as you're upfront with them and you tell them, look, he's not that good of a horse, or he's a good horse. But now I've come to the point where my life, there is those owners out there. And I say, that guy's not for me. You have to have a mutual respect for each other in order for it to work. Because at the end of the day, you want to have fun. It's a secondary business for them. They want to enjoy it. They want to have fun. And you want to, it's entertaining. And there's nothing better than when you have a horse and they own it and he turns for home and he's on the lead, much less the Kentucky Derby. It's like, it's the greatest feeling in the world.
2: Are they doing it for the experience, or is there actual return, financial return on investment? Or do you just have to factor in the experience in the return on an investment?
3: I think they want to find out what it's like. It looks like fun. You know, they're most of them, it's a secondary business for them, and they want to get involved, and they, you know, they have passion. If you can be successful, you know, if you find the right horse, you can get lucky. Sometimes it's a tough business, a lot of peaks and valleys, but if you can ride them out, it's a lot of fun. I'll always be around horses. I love the way they smell. I love everything about them. And there's nothing like a horse when you're feeling down, they bring you up. You know, I've had so many horses, and when I've been in a dark place in my life, and a horse will bring me out of that. And I think it's the best therapy for humans. And so to me, they're a therapy. When I'm feeling down, the horse just will bring me out of that dark place. And I've had so many moments like that. And it's hard to explain.
2: I think people will be surprised to hear you talking about horses in that way. That, I mean, it is such a business opportunity that to hear the spiritual connection you're describing might be a surprise.
3: Yes, because if you're going to be in this business, there's more disappointments. If you're really good, you're going to lose 80% of the time if you're really good. Now, if a coach has that kind of record, he's going to be fired the first year, right? So there's a lot of disappointments. So you need something to look forward to.
2: How long are you going to do this?
3: As long as I'm competitive, I'm going to keep doing it. If Bill Belichick can coach college, I can keep going for another 10 years.
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2: Good morning, you're live on CNBC. Welcome to Access Middle East. Dan Murphy with you here in Abu Dhabi. Straight to your top stories this hour. First up, President Trump threatening Iran with annihilation as U.S. and Iranian officials meet for the first time since June on the sidelines of the U.N. General Assembly.
3: I have a big decision to make. Will a deal be made with Iran that lets them rebuild and create a far greater country than it ever was before? Or do I annihilate the Islamic Republic and do it quickly?
2: Also today, President Trump meeting with Gulf leaders looking to find a way out of the near 7-month conflict that has embroiled the region. More on that in a moment. And optimism about improved supply pushing oil prices lower this morning. Both contracts continue to back off the 100 USD handle, WTI dipping below 90 on reports that Saudi Arabia has restarted operations on its east-west pipeline. Welcome to your Wednesday edition of Access Middle East. Great to have your company this morning. And let's kick it off with a live look at how Asia is trading right here, right now, as we slip into a fresh trading day here in the Middle East and, of course, push ahead to the European Open. You can see most major markets here are in positive territory. We are looking at some losses for Hong Kong's Hang Seng, down by 0.76%. The Shanghai comp also down by around 0.4%. Japan shut today for autumnal equinox day. And take a look at this morning as well. Certainly a key input into the market session. Oil prices continuing to pull back this morning. Both contracts still sitting below 100 USD. And take a look at this. WTI also slipping below 90 USD this morning. We're off by about 1.4%. The Brent contract also at 98.42 this morning, down by around 0.9%. Now, we are tracking fresh reports out of the kingdom this morning that Saudi Arabia has restarted operations on its east-west pipeline that was struck by the Houthis nearly 2 weeks ago. CNBC has reached out to both Aramco and the Saudi Energy Ministry for comment. This was based on a Reuters report. So

0: CNBC has not been able to independently confirm that the pipeline has restarted, but we are, of course, chasing the story for you this morning. Obviously, a resumption of flows there would be key for the region, and it is part of the reason that report that we are seeing oil prices pull lower. Meanwhile, President Trump threatening Iran once again with annihilation if there's no deal to end the conflict. In his address to world leaders at the UN General Assembly that also spanned AI, Trump gave a timeline for a possible deal. Listen in.
1: But I have a big decision to make. Will a deal be made with Iran that lets them rebuild and create a far greater country than it ever was before? Maybe one of the greatest in the Middle East or even the world? Or do I annihilate the Islamic Republic and do it quickly, never giving them a chance to kill and destroy people and countries again? Do I drive them into hell with no chance of survival and no hope of future greatness or generations? But I believe we'll make a deal right after the election. I call on all nations to join us in enforcing the complete economic isolation of Iran until they stop their attacks on commercial shipping, relinquish their nuclear ambitions, and cease their support of terror. The terrorist regime is behaving badly, not because they are strong and confident, but because they are weak and desperate. If we stand united, we will soon see a world free of the last 51-year menace of Iranian terror, and oil prices will come plummeting down even lower than they were.
0: President Trump there. Meanwhile, behind the scenes, there has been a flurry of diplomacy. Senior U.S. and Iranian officials met for the first time since June on the sidelines of the meeting. In a post on X, the U.S. envoy Steve Witkoff said they had engaged with lengthy talks with the Iranian side. The diplomatic efforts continuing, with U.S. President Trump also meeting with Middle Eastern leaders on the sidelines of the U.N. General Assembly. Regional security leading the agenda as the conflict has widened, embroiling the Gulf states. The U.S. leader saying there is momentum for a deal with Iran just before the talks got underway, but vowing to maintain economic pressure. And in his speech to the UN General Assembly, Qatar's Emir pointing to the absence of a collective regional security system as fueling the dangerous situation in the Gulf, but striking an optimistic note on the possibility of a diplomatic solution. Sheikh Tamim bin Hamad Al Thani outlining what such a security system should include.
2: At the heart of the dangerous situation we are witnessing lies the absence of a regional system of collective security, one that respects the sovereignty, security, and territorial integrity of states, one that promotes the peaceful settlement of disputes and the non-interference of the internal affairs of states. We have previously called from this very podium for the establishment of such a system, and we reiterate that call after recent events have demonstrated the urgent need for it.
0: Okay, let's pick it up with some live analysis this morning. Very pleased to say Roger Shanahan is here. He is a former army officer who served in diplomatic postings in Saudi Arabia and the UAE. He's now an expert associate at the National Security College at Australia's National University. So welcome into the program. Thanks for being here. As you've just heard there, the president threatening to annihilate Iran from the UN podium, but also praising this meeting that's taken place between his envoys and the Iranian foreign minister. What do you make of this? Can we call this a breakthrough?
3: No, listen, I wouldn't call it a breakthrough at the moment, and it really just follows a normal pattern of what we've seen from President Trump before. He threatens annihilation and in very grandiose terms and says that because of these threats that are made that at some point there'll be a negotiated outcome. I think in reality it's a good thing that both parties are in New York at the moment and there'll be an opportunity for them to thrash things out, but the Iranian side has been pretty consistent about it, what it wants from a deal, and it hasn't really wavered from that. So we always remain optimistic, but I don't think the speech is going to affect negotiations one way or the other.
0: Roger, how do you think this is being viewed inside Iran? You know, the president really pressuring Tehran here militarily while also trying to negotiate some kind of diplomatic off-ramp.
3: Well, listen, I think certainly the Iranian leadership believes that they're in a strong position. It's a country that has had decades of economic sanctions against it. The leadership, by and large, survived 8 years of the Iran-Iraq war, so they're used to being able to operate in the face of significant external pressure. And no country likes to be threatened by somebody else's leader, and that applies to the Iranians as it does to anybody else. I think all parties concerned just really want to see an end to this senseless conflict, and the quicker we can achieve that, everybody, Iranians included, will be much happier.
0: President Trump also meeting with Gulf and Arab leaders on the ground there. He told them that a deal could come before the midterms. Obviously, a really important marker in the timeline of this conflict domestically, politically, for the president. I think the question, though, is why should anyone believe this deadline? It's not necessarily something new. What's your take?
3: Yeah, listen, that all parties have well understood that the November elections are going to be a potential decision point or a potential point around which negotiations can pivot. And while President Trump said in that speech that he was hopeful that there'd be some kind of outcome after the elections, I think in reality both he and his administration would be very happy if they could have a negotiated outcome before those elections, because it's something that he can be and the other Republican candidates can be hammered by Democrat rivals. So I think his preference and the administration's preference would be to have a negotiated outcome before rather than after the elections.
0: Roger, do you think anything that you're hearing at the moment or anything that's been suggested on the floor of the UN overnight or on any of these sidelines meetings tells us that the demands from either side have shifted? Because I feel like we've seen this movie before.
3: Yeah, certainly. And that's one of the things that Iran has said continuously since we had the memorandum of understanding, that what they believe the memorandum constituted hasn't changed. And it's what Washington believed that the memorandum allowed for that needs to shift closer to the Iranian side. Listen, I think there are, we have the basis for negotiations, which is that memorandum, and it's good that the parties are speaking, but through intermediaries at the moment. But as you pointed out, if Iran hasn't shifted its position and to get a negotiated outcome, we require Washington to get closer to that. It's going to be quite difficult for the president to portray this as a victory if Iran hasn't really shifted its position by the time we get an outcome.
0: It's a fair point. Can I ask you as well about some key reports certainly moving the oil markets this morning? Reuters was reporting overnight that Hormuz could reopen within days if Washington eases military pressure. That's according to one single Iranian official that Reuters has spoken to. What exactly do you think Tehran is offering here? And is this, maybe the Iranians going back to the carrot approach before pulling the lever on what could be, more action inside Hormuz to try and restrict that waterway?
3: Yeah, listen, certainly I think the economic pressure is on Iran is very real, and so anything they can get to stop the blockade, which is one of their core requirements, is going to be good for both sides. So I think what we're seeing, this these discussions or this talk about Strait of Hormuz being opened, is really just part of Iran's negotiating position as well.
0: Right. And with regards to what type of leverage the Iranians have at the moment. You know, we spent, the Iranians spent, you know, the past 7 months proving that they can close the strait. I guess the question would be, why trade that away before November if that remains their key point of leverage?
3: Yeah, exactly. Not only that, but we've also seen with the attack on the pumping station in northwestern Saudi Arabia that they've got other options as well. It's not just the Strait of Hormuz. So having a number of levers obviously gives you a better position in negotiations, but certainly the volumes that you can transit through the Strait of Hormuz, not just for oil products, but a whole range of others as well, is going to be a continuing strong point of leverage for the regime in Tehran. And they're not going to give that up easily, as you pointed out.
0: And Roger, as someone who has spent, you know, quite a lot of time in the region, in a personal and professional capacity, what do you make of the state of the Iranian proxies today, in particular the surge in recent weeks that we've seen from the Houthis? Have you been surprised by their capability to attempt to strike critical infrastructure inside Saudi Arabia and the pressure that they continue to mount against the kingdom at the moment?
3: No, listen, I think anybody who's familiar with the region understands that the Houthi movement is a very capable movement. It's also interesting to see, particularly as we spoke about that strike against the Saudi pumping station on the east-west oil pipeline, that Iran is able to coordinate efforts, bearing in mind that the Houthis are not necessarily proxies, they're an ally of Iran. So we've got the Houthis on the Red Sea, we've got the ability to coordinate with some groups, or at least one group in Iraq, at the same time as Iran is continuing with its pressure in the Strait of Hormuz. So I don't think we should be surprised at the ability of groups like the Houthis, but what's of great interest is the ability to coordinate efforts, which seems to have been able to be continued, even though both Iran and some of its supporting groups in the region have suffered significantly from air attacks from the US over the past several months.
0: Do you think the Houthis are acting alone, or are they taking instruction from Iran at the moment?
3: Well, listen, it's the idea that when their interests align, then they'll take action. And for the Houthis, their interests aligned at this point. Their ability as a group to be able to put pressure on oil exports in the Red Sea, and as you've seen from the northwestern Saudi pumping stations, their ability to put pressure on that has been there since the war started in February, but we've only seen the Houthis act in the last few weeks. So that is a timeline that is of interest and important to the Houthis, but it's also a very good line of effort for in support of the Iranian regime because of the pressure it puts on the Red Sea export nodes for oil in the region. So they work in sympathy, but they don't necessarily work at the direction of Tehran. It's a consolidated group effort when both interests align.
0: And Roger, when you take a step back and think about the possible exit ramp here and what the path forward looks like, what would you say is the most likely scenario now, given everything that we've discussed and everything that you've heard from the UN General Assembly meetings overnight? Where is this thing going now, 7 months into this conflict?
3: Yeah, listen, it's everybody would like it off their plate. I think at the moment it's been very difficult for Washington to try and get some kind of diplomatic off-ramp that allows President Trump to declare victory or to save face, given that they were the ones that initiated this conflict. And things like the economic pressure that's being placed on Iran, that's not going to shift their position in the kind of timeframes that Washington would require it to do. We'll get a better sense, I think, of where we're at after President Pezeshkian's speech to the United Nations in a few hours' time, and that might give us a bit of a better idea about how close, if at all, the two sides are in about getting a better outcome for a future peace agreement. But at the moment, there's a degree of pressure on Washington. There seems less pressure on Tehran at the moment. But I think there'll be a negotiated outcome. It's just whether it happens before or shortly after the midterm elections in the United States. But it's just that issue that is hanging around the Trump administration's neck. The difficulty for them, of course, is going to be getting an outcome that they can claim was something that they desired all along. And that's difficult. And that's difficult to sell to the public, I think, at this stage.
0: Hmm. Just on that note, what do you expect President Prezeskian to say?
3: Yeah, it's interesting. I think he's going to have to push back in the same way that President Trump was very forward-leaning. You can't have your country threatened with annihilation and as the president of that country not push back on that. I think we'll get the very real sense that Iran is portraying itself as the victim in this circumstance, that they were attacked in February, that they've been able to defend themselves and they're in a strong position. And I think he'll be sending that message that they believe that they're in a strong position because that's what they want everybody to think, because they believe that they're in a strong bargaining position and that those elements of the agreement that they haven't shifted on are still those elements that they want to see as the foundation of any ceasefire deal in the future. And in that way, they will portray it as a victory if it comes as close as possible to their stance.
0: Okay. Roger, appreciate the perspective this morning. Thank you so much for checking in on the program. That's Roger Shanahan there from the Australian National University. Thanks again, Roger. And more from the sidelines of the UN General Assembly on another conflict, Gaza, front and center. Foreign ministers from eight Arab and Muslim-majority nations, including Saudi Arabia, the UAE, Qatar and Egypt, have called on Israel to immediately meet its commitments under the first phase of the Gaza peace plan. The group demanded unhindered humanitarian access to Gaza and stressed the ceasefire must be preserved. They also urged progress on the plan's second phase, including a full Israeli withdrawal and the deployment of an international stabilization force. The French President Emmanuel Macron criticizing the lack of humanitarian aid in Gaza. In his final UN speech before he leaves office next year, Macron also criticizing increased settler violence in the West Bank, warning that anyone who believes Israel's security depends on violating its neighbor's sovereignty is making a fatal mistake. Listen.
2: 1 year ago, right here, we were a dozen states that recognized Palestine. I hear the cynicism of some. Recognition on paper, look at the reality. But what credibility do we have if we continue to remain inactive in the face of Gaza? Some boast of a supposed peace, but this peace hasn't reopened humanitarian routes for a single second. Must we stand by and watch this spectacle that shames us all? Never.
0: Canada's Prime Minister Mark Carney also speaking to the press on the sidelines of the UN General Assembly and announced that Canada would be giving $100 million Canadian dollars in international assistance for Palestine. Carney said the money would go towards humanitarian aid, supporting peace and security, as well as capacity building, in the hopes of eventually achieving a two-state solution and durable peace in the region. Besides aid, Carney revealed intentions to bring forward trade restrictions targeting goods produced in illegal Israeli settlements in the West Bank.
4: Canada and our partners recognize the direct threat to peace posed by the Israeli government's endorsement of the E1 settlement scheme, and with reluctance, we have announced our intention to bring forward trade restrictions targeting goods produced in those illegal Israeli settlements. This is a pragmatic, practical action that works towards the preservation of the possibility of a two-state solution and ultimately a durable peace for Israelis and Palestinians.
0: Up next on the program, more from the UN General Assembly, including President Trump's meeting with Japan's Prime Minister Sane Takeuchi ahead of the Trump-Xi summit due tomorrow. Stay with us. Access Middle East. We'll be right back.

0: Return it within 30 days.
1: Welcome back. Well, the UN General Assembly was highly eventful overnight and included a debut address from Japan's Prime Minister. Our East Asia reporter Lisa Kim joining us live now with a full breakdown of what was said. Hey, Lisa, good morning. Walk us through it.
2: Hi, Dan. So Prime Minister Sanae Takaichi touched on a number of topics, including peace without nuclear weapons, resilient supply chains for energy and critical minerals. And the key takeaway was also her urging the UN to remove references to her country as, quote, enemy states, quote, which is a reference that stems from Japan's role in World War II. Take a listen. So at the meeting, she said that it's now time for the UN Charter to remove that description describing Japan as enemy of states. She went on to say that in 2005, the UN General Assembly resolution was adopted to delete references to enemies of states from the Charter of the UN. The UN Charter is one of many points of tension between Japan and China. Remember, Prime Minister Sanae Takaichi wants Japan to have a fully functioning military and potentially revise Japan's post-war pacifist constitution. Recently, Japan raised the defense budget from 2% to 3.5% of its GDP, all of which China has voiced disapproval of. China has even went on to accuse Japan of returning to militarism. And we're just getting flashes from Newswire saying that Prime Minister Sanae Takaichi, who met with President Trump before her speech for a roughly 35-minute long meeting, as her saying that the two agreed with President Trump at the meeting to further strengthen economic cooperation and that the two of them exchanged views as it relates to China. Tokyo, according to multiple Japanese local media reports, is concerned that President Trump could potentially soften his position on China in exchange for perhaps China increasing its imports of American goods ahead of the midterm elections. Takaichi is also believed to have explained to Trump or reiterate to President Trump that Japan is a top investor in Japan for seven consecutive years, including Japan's $550 billion U.S. investments committed to that country.
1: Okay, Lisa, thanks for the update. Appreciate it. And before we go, let's leave you with another look at what's happening across the Asia markets today. Of course, Japan is closed, but we are seeing upside for some of the other majors here, including the KOSPI, better by 0.4%. The ASX 200 also up by 0.2%. Losses being led today by Hong Kong's Hang Seng, down by 0.76. The Shanghai Comp also lower this morning. Up next on the program, as regional conflicts continue to pile pressure on critical shipping choke points, we'll get a check on the outlook for maritime risks with the CEO of DryDeck Global. That's next. Stay with us.

0: 6327 before the offer ends.
1: Welcome back to Access Middle East. Well, Saudi Arabia, Egypt, Pakistan and Turkey have condemned attacks on the kingdom, including recent Houthi strikes. In a joint statement on the sidelines of the UN General Assembly, the four foreign ministers backed Saudi Arabia's sovereignty and its right to defend itself under international law. They also stressed the need to protect the freedom of navigation. They urged adherence to the Islamabad MOU, saying dialogue and diplomacy are the only path to lasting solutions. And as we flagged at the top of the hour, oil prices continuing to extend declines this morning. Optimism about improving crude supplies keeping a lid on prices. We've had various reports that Saudi Arabia has restarted operations at its east-west pipeline as well, but there has been no official confirmation. CNBC has, of course, reached out to Aramco and the Saudi Energy Ministry for more on that. Meanwhile, the latest shipping numbers from Kpler indicate only three commodity vessels transited the Strait of Hormuz. That is below the 10-day moving average. We've also had reports from Reuters and Japan's Kyoto News Agency yesterday saying Iran has suggested it could reopen the Strait of Hormuz within 7 days if the U.S. eases military pressure and lifts its blockade. CNBC could not independently verify those reports. But a senior Iranian government official has denied that report in comments to MS Now, that is CNBC's Versant, that is also owned by Versant, as is CNBC. All right, let's continue the conversation this morning with Corey Ranslam. He is the CEO of Dryad Global. He joins us live this morning. Corey, welcome into the program. Thanks for being here. First and foremost, we have oil prices falling this morning on hopes of de-escalation. A lot of news flow coming out of the UN General Assembly, but also reports on the ground suggesting that we're seeing the east-west pipeline reopening and maybe more oil even passing through Hormuz. So what's the real state of play right now? What's happening on the water as we speak? Good morning.
2: Sure, Dan. Good morning, and thank you for having me back. It's pretty interesting as we look at the vessel traffic. We're seeing the same thing that you mentioned just a moment ago in the Kpler report of just a couple of vessels that are trickling through the Strait of Hormuz at the present time. So there isn't a ton of oil that is transiting right now through that particular region. But again, as you pointed out, the oil prices have been down because there have been rumors of talks that have been happening aside to the UN in New York, and that there is a deal that may be discussed, but that's just rumors at this point.
1: Right. And oil prices pulling back. Do you think shipping companies are also seeing this same reduction in risk, or is the situation essentially unchanged as it was in the last 48 hours?
2: So from our perspective, the risk level to shipping within the Strait of Hormuz region really hasn't changed. So we still have it as a substantial and severe risk within that particular region, Dan, and aren't expecting that to come down until there is a solid agreement in place from both sides. So I don't think just on rumors that most shipping companies don't make the decision to be able to start to move oil again or other commodities through the region. And oil isn't the only thing that we look at coming out of the Persian Gulf and through the Strait of Hormuz region. It's also fertilizer is another big product that comes out of the Middle East through the Strait as
1: exactly.
2: well.
1: Exactly. And Corey, you know, it's interesting as well, because in August, we saw the market pricing a Hormuz deal that ultimately never came, Brent falling and WTI also falling in tandem. But do you think the market might be making the same mistake now? Because as I said to our guest in the previous segment, we have seen this movie before. Talk of a deal, talk of diplomacy, and then nothing eventuates.
2: That's a really good point, Dan. And one of the things that we do really well is to be able to provide an on-the-ground look and analysis of the risk. But I've learned very early on not to try to second-guess or predict what the markets are doing. There, to us, there's been really no change in the threat in the region. There's been no change in the dynamics within the region in the Strait of Hormuz. So I think traders are trying to be hopeful that there is a deal that's going to be reached. But from our perspective and a risk level, there's really nothing over the past couple of days that's changed from the past couple of weeks.
1: Mm. And you mentioned the situation inside the Strait of Hormuz. Tell me what's happening in the Bab el-Mandeb and on the water in the Red Sea at the moment as well. Off the back of these reports that Saudi Arabia could be looking to restart the east-west pipeline, if we saw Saudi exports resuming through the Red Sea as soon as this week, as that report suggested, then that could potentially ease pressure on the industry. But what is the state of play right now in the Bab el-Mandeb?
2: So in the Bab el-Mandeb, we've seen the traffic has still not recovered back to the levels from the original Houthi attacks from a couple of years ago. We've seen on average of about 30 vessel transits through there, when normally you'll see sometimes 70 to potentially 90. So there's a pretty substantial reduction in vessel movement through this region. And one of the things, as we've analyzed this over the past few days, that there is a very substantial reduction in tanker traffic through the Bab el-Mandeb as well. And we have looked at some of the damage in the east-west pipeline and have heard the same thing that you guys have been reporting, that this should be coming online probably within the next couple of days, worst case scenario, over the weekend. But that's probably going to be only 30 to 40% capacity. And with the current damage, it may take, 6 to 8 weeks or longer to get the east-west pipeline back to its full pumping capacity.
1: Hmm. And even if we did see a reopening, a meaningful reopening through Hormuz or an easing of the situation inside the Bab el-Mandeb, will the insurers immediately lower some of the war risk premiums that we've seen spike in recent weeks and months? Or is that going to take a lot longer?
2: The insurance usually is trailing behind the situation, as the insurers want to make sure that the risk within the region has truly declined. And so they don't move very quickly when it comes to that they want to see a sustained peace within, the Red Sea region, and the same for through the Bab el-Mandeb and also the Strait of Hormuz. I think it's going to take some time once we see a reduction in risk in this region before the insurance rates are going to come down. And it could take potentially weeks or months for that to happen.
1: And what about on ships themselves? Have ships and crews become harder to secure for voyages through these waters?
2: That's one thing that we don't track, but from the perspective of what we understand, it is where crews do not want to transit through the higher risk regions. So it is, I think, becoming a little bit more difficult from just a brief, people that we've talked to on this. And that will, I think, also continue until the crews on board the ship are confident that the risk level is down back to, a kind of quasi-normal for this entire region.
1: Yeah, and the duration risk, obviously front and center at the moment. We still don't know exactly what the off-ramp is, be it militarily or diplomatically at this point. But in any case, when you speak to members, when you cast your mind forward, is there any version of this where Gulf shipping goes back to where it was in February?
2: So that's a really good question. And I think if we get an agreement that is a solid agreement between Iran and the United States and Israel, I think we could start to see traffic resume pretty quickly. But we need to see a deal that's more than, you know, a temporary MOU or a temporary ceasefire, a temporary understanding. I think in order for people to be comfortable to really go back to the traffic levels that we saw ahead of this conflict back in February, I think we really need to see a solid deal between the parties that provides more confidence to the market, to shippers, and to the insurers, because we could have a deal go in place, but it doesn't always necessarily mean that, you know, like we've discussed, that the insurance is going to come down or that there'll be availability of vessels to be able to move cargoes in and out of this region.
1: Mm. And can I ask you as well, with regards to the next things that we're also watching here, the president is expected to meet with China's leader Xi Jinping on the sidelines of the UN General Assembly this week. And the China trade through these corridors has also been very interesting to watch, particularly when it comes to China's trade with Iran. What are you looking out for from that meeting, and how do you expect the Chinese to respond when it comes to perhaps assisting the United States in finding an off-ramp to this conflict?
2: So I think China could be pretty important to work between the United States and Iran to find a way to get to a permanent solution within this conflict. I don't think the military options at this point, just from the perspective of threat to the region and what's happening to the region, will help bring an end to the conflict. We really view this right now as a diplomatic solution. I think the Chinese could be very important to that, because they have a lot of interest within this region when you look at trade, especially the oil trade through this region. So they have a pretty substantial stake in seeing a normalization of cargo traffic through the Persian Gulf and the Strait of Hormuz region.
1: Okay. Corey, we'll leave it there. Appreciate the conversation this morning. Thanks for giving us the state of play on the water and what's happening with these negotiations. That's Corey Ransom there from Drydad Global. And looking ahead to the Middle Eastern markets as well, it was a mixed close for stocks yesterday in anticipation of President Trump's meeting with Gulf allies at the UN. Abu Dhabi's index was the biggest winner, up around 1.25%. Other indices closing in the red, though. Saudi Arabia's Tadawul will close today for the country's national day. Well, staying in the region, and Abu Dhabi's XRG is exploring a stake in the Shell-led LNG Canada export project, according to Bloomberg. ADNOC's international investment arm has held talks with existing partners, including PetroChina, which has been gauging interest in its 15% stake to help fund a planned expansion. The partners are weighing a multi-billion-dollar plan to double capacity, with a decision expected later this year. The project has become a vital alternative for Asian importers after the Middle East conflict hit Qatari supply. And fresh from selling his stake in Chelsea Football Club, the billionaire financier Todd Boehly is reportedly deep in talks now over a bid for sanctioned Russian firm Lukoil's international assets. The sale includes around 3 billion barrels of proven and probable reserves, as well as stakes in the largest refineries in Eastern Europe. The assets were valued at around $20 billion when Lukoil wrote them off in March and were previously agreed to be sold to the U.S. private equity group Carlyle before the Boehly-led consortium swooped in. The consortium is a complex group involving Boehly, the UAE's Sheikh Tamim bin Zayed Al Nahyan, and the U.S. federal government's International Development Finance Corporation, led by Ben Black, who is the son of the Apollo co-founder Leon Black. The DFC's involvement complicates matters, as it means the federal government is bidding for assets that the U.S. Treasury is already sanctioning. The U.S. government would also need to approve that deal. Meanwhile, the Saudi EV startup SEER has unveiled its first two fully electric models and plans to launch five more by 2030. The Exobot premium sedan and SUV, both featuring gullwing doors, will go on sale in the kingdom in early 2027. Sierra is a joint venture between Saudi Arabia's public investment fund and Taiwan's Foxconn, and is central to Riyadh's push to build a domestic auto industry and reduce its reliance on oil. But it also enters a market increasingly dominated by Chinese automakers and facing logistics and cost pressures linked to the U.S.-Iran war.
3: SEER was established to help realize Vision 2030's ambition of economic diversification and job creation. So this is so much more than just launching cars or starting a car company. We are igniting an industry for the Kingdom of Saudi Arabia. That comes with, as I said, job creation. Think 30,000 direct and indirect jobs, 6,500 of which are right here at SEER.
1: Up next on the program, AI steps into the spotlight at the UN. Top industry executives expected to address the Security Council. We'll bring you those details on the other side of this. Stay with us.

0: 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Order now.
1: Superintelligence. Every major new technology brings challenges, and superintelligence is no exception. Yet the very same people who said we'll all be dead in 12 years because of global warming, a name since reborn to climate change because the planet was cooling, not warming, and nobody was dead. These are the same people that are now saying that AI is going to kill us all, that robots are going to attack us, and that everything is going to be a total disaster. Same group of people. Whoever wins AI, you have to remember this, and now I say, whoever wins SI, whoever wins super intelligent, wins.
2: President Trump speaking there about AI at the UN General Assembly. You heard him calling it super intelligence there. Obviously, the latest in a series of renamings, rebrandings that we've seen from the president. Of course, the first was Gulf of Mexico to Gulf of America by executive order last year. And then, of course, in August, the president also renamed Lake Ontario Lake America amid that trade dispute with Canada. Now it seems, given the concerns that we're seeing around artificial intelligence, the president also pushing ahead with his attempted rebrand to super intelligence instead of artificial intelligence. Is it going to catch on? Well, let's watch and wait. Those comments coming ahead of his meeting with China's leader Xi Jinping tomorrow. On the agenda at the summit, AI, of course, tariffs, rare earths, Taiwan, and Iran. Meanwhile, the OpenAI CEO Sam Altman and Anthropic CEO Dario Amodei expected to address the UN Security Council on artificial intelligence. That's according to a UN spokesperson. The meeting also reportedly set for tomorrow. Separately, Reuters reports that Chinese AI startup DeepSeek will also be among the companies briefing the UN Security Council. The briefings come as the AI debate rages on following recent warnings from researchers, actually from companies, about the dangers of the technology to humanity. China's state media dismissing calls for a slowdown in AI development, saying they stem from a, quote, Cold War playbook to exclude China from the global AI governance system. And around a week after calls for that slowdown, OpenAI and Anthropic both launching new, less expensive AI models. CNBC's Kate Rooney has the details.
3: Both Anthropic and OpenAI launched two new models today. It does come about a week after Anthropic CEO and other leaders in AI called for, quote, pacing the frontier. So pacing here clearly doesn't mean pausing. Both companies highlighted safety and testing in their announcements. But the other big headline was price. It does come as one of the biggest battlegrounds in AI is price. We did see a bit more evidence of that today with better, but also much cheaper models from both of these AI labs. OpenAI's new version added to an existing suite of its own models. Sol and Luna 6 are the names of these ones, says compared to prior generations, these are about 50% cheaper. It also describes it as a step up across this model family on cost efficiency. And it is priced, they say, below Anthropic's models. Not even 2 hours before that news, though, Anthropic unveiled its own new model. This one is Opus 5.5. It was the same headline here. It was about efficiency and cost. It performs at the level of its best model out there, Fable, but on most work, it says it costs about 40% less than some of the older generations. The backdrop here on cost is about corporate budgets. So CFOs, CEOs we've been talking to are reining in their own AI spending. Plus, there are open source, cheaper versions out there, adding to some of the pressure on these AI labs as both have confidentially filed to go public. Kate Rooney for CNBC Business News in San Francisco.
2: It also comes as Alibaba surprised markets yesterday, unveiling a new AI chip and plans to expand its data center footprint. The Chinese tech giant introducing the Zenwu V900. That's its next generation AI chip that it said delivers three times the performance of its predecessor released back in May. It also announced plans to boost its cloud unit's global data center capacity to more than 20 gigawatts by 2032. Shares of Alibaba pulling back today after rallying in the Tuesday session. You can see down by 2.87%. Staying in the tech space, and it's now Meta's turn to host its flagship event. CNBC's Julia Boorstin has this preview of Meta Connect 2026.
4: Meta shares gained Tuesday after surging 11% on Monday, one of its best non-earnings moves ever, on bullishness over its Muse AI agent, which had faster downloads than ChatGPT in its first 12 days. This ahead of Meta Connect, where CEO Mark Zuckerberg is expected to discuss his AI roadmap and address the key investor question of whether Meta can create the definitive consumer AI software and hardware. Plus, we're listening for more about Meta's plans to monetize its AI investments. The company is guiding to as much as $145 billion in capital expenditures this year. With the stock down over the past year, Meta has been working to improve its foundational models, which have been seen as lagging the likes of OpenAI and Anthropic. The stock has gained over 20% in the 2 weeks, though, since it launched its Muse AI agent, a freemium app that can execute tasks and shop and the like. JP Morgan writing, quote, "While it is still early, we believe that Muse has the potential to become the most widely used consumer AI application since ChatGPT." Bank of America, though it has a buy rating on Meta, warning, quote, "The monetization path for Muse, including ads, subscriptions and commissions, seems unlikely to be material before 2028. Now, in the meantime, Meta is appealing to developers to build for its Muse ecosystem. At Connect, Meta is expected to announce a camera-free version of its Meta Ray-Ban glasses, addressing privacy concerns, while a lower price tag could drive adoption of AI-enabled hardware. Other key news to watch for: a roadmap for Meta's sophisticated augmented reality glasses, its next virtual reality headset model, updates on its frontier-level watermelon launch, and corporate partnerships for Muse AI, building on its Shopify deal to enable checking out. Julia Boorstin, CNBC Business News, Los Angeles.
2: And back to the markets now. Treasury yields have been pulling back, as we flagged through the course of the day yesterday. The 10-year currently yielding sub 5%, 4.95% here. Our U.S. colleague spoke to billionaire investor Howard Marks about how the U.S. fiscal situation and the AI trade are impacting where investors are putting their money. Listen.
5: When the demand for something is strong, the price tends to go up. And we normally think of the treasury rate setting a floor and then riskier credits having to pay a premium to attract money. What if we think about the fact that the hyperscalers are happy to pay 8 or 9 for their money?
6: Right.
5: And that pulls up what the treasury
6: has
5: to pay.
6: What's happening. But the other question is that a good trade? Meaning, do you look at a Microsoft or a hyperscaler or an Alphabet and say, That's as safe a trade as effectively giving your money over to the U.S. government?
5: No, it may not be as safe. Well, you know, is the Treasury perfectly safe?
6: Right.
5: I think it is. I think that the hyperscaler at 8 may have a higher expected return than right. The Treasury at 5. Because I think it has a rather low risk of default.
6: Okay, so where do you land on what Scott Bessent, who was sitting, I believe, in this seat yesterday, was saying about the idea of the government stepping in and buying more of the long end?
5: Well, you know, the memo you referenced is titled, "Shall We Repeal the Laws of Economics?" And I don't believe in governments overriding the laws of economics. Economies are naturally operating things, and they produce good solutions on their own. And we talk about something called natural interest rates, which are the interest rates that are set in negotiations between borrowers and lenders. Who is better suited to set interest rates than the suppliers of capital and the users?
6: Right.
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0: Good morning, good afternoon, or good evening, and welcome from wherever in the world that you may be watching. This is the U.S. Markets Edition with a truly global audience. I'm Frank Holland right here in the U.S., and here is how things wrapped up on Wall Street. The Dow Jones Industrial Average was the only one of the major indices to close lower on Tuesday. The Nasdaq Composite, it rose to a fresh all-time intraday high. The S&P was relatively unchanged as traders continued to keep an eye on developments between the U.S. and Iran. Addressing the U.N. General Assembly, Trump said he had a big decision to make on whether to pursue a deal with Iran or, in his words, to annihilate the country. Oil prices, however, they moved lower after President Trump said U.S. officials had a very good meeting with Iran's delegation and that it lasted for about 3 hours. Global benchmark Brent crude futures and U.S. WTI futures, you can see here, both ending below the key $100 a barrel mark. Treasury yields, they edged higher Tuesday, with the yield on the 10-year trading just below 5%. And looking at cryptocurrency, Bitcoin and Ether trading modestly lower following the prior session's big run-up. The U.S. dollar index, which measures the currency against six peers, gaining just slightly. So there's all your numbers. Let's get to some of the stories behind them. We begin with the markets, the economy, and concerns about the deficit. Howard Marks, co-chairman of Oak Tree Capital, which has $416 billion under management, is out with a new message for investors addressing the nation's debt. Marks spoke exclusively with CNBC about finding solutions.
1: These are some of the lowest rates of the last 50 years. And they're just a little higher than they used to be. And the strength of the economy tends to produce higher rates. Add in the need to finance $2 trillion of deficit a year. Add in demand for AI infrastructure. And you're bound to get rates that are normal or a little higher. Well, makes sense.
2: It may be normal on a 50-year basis, but life is relative. And so you have, I think, a lot of folks who've been living with very low interest rates for a very long time. They've gotten mortgages potentially at lower rates. They've been living off of credit cards at much lower rates. And so everything then jumps up.
1: Yes, but that was the aberration. You know, the Fed funds rate was zero most of the time between the beginning of 09 and the end of 21. Zero. And it was aberrant that that was the case.
2: So when you think about where rates are going, how much of this do you attribute to our own fiscal problems here in the country versus the competition that is taking place between investors who historically may have bought treasuries, but now effectively are saying, I'll buy AI data centers.
1: Exactly. And so when the demand for something is strong, the price tends to go up. And I, you know, we normally think of the treasury rate setting a floor and then riskier credits having to pay a premium to attract money. What if we think about the fact that the hyperscalers are

0: happy to pay 8 or 9 for their money.
1: Right.
0: And that pulls up what the Treasury
1: well,
0: has
1: to pay. That's what's happening. But the other question is that a good trade? Meaning, do you look at a Microsoft or a hyperscaler or an Alphabet and say, that's as safe a trade as effectively giving your money over to the U.S. government?
0: No, it may not be as safe. Well, you know, is the Treasury perfectly safe?
1: Right.
0: I think it is. You know, I think that the hyperscaler at 8 may have a higher expected return than the Treasury at 5, because I think it has a rather low risk of default.
1: Okay, so where do you land on what Scott Bessent, who was sitting, I believe, in this seat yesterday, was saying about the idea of the government stepping in and buying more of the long end?
0: Well, you know, the memo you referenced is titled, "Shall We Repeal the Laws of Economics?" And I don't believe in governments overriding the laws of economics. Economies are naturally operating things, and they produce good solutions on their own. And we talk about something called natural interest rates, which are the interest rates that are set in negotiations between borrowers and lenders. Who is better suited to set interest rates than the suppliers of capital and the users?
1: Right. Let me channel the Treasury Secretary for a second. He would say, look, all I'm doing is providing more liquidity into a marketplace that he believes temporarily wasn't as liquid or isn't as liquid as it should be. There's other people, maybe yourself, maybe somebody like Stan Druckenmiller, who looks at this more as a manipulative effort that ultimately is not going to work.
0: Right. Well, look, I think that the 2 or 4 billion in a buyback operation is peanuts compared to the size of the market
1: and
0: the amount
1: of
0: trades.
1: And he would say, by the way, Janet Yellen was doing this at $2 billion beforehand.
0: Yes.
1: So what's the beef? Where's the beef?
0: Well, I think it's mostly symbolic, or so we say, shock value.
1: Mm-hmm.
0: The thing is that these forces, I think, tend to wear off. If it were just a matter of liquidity and it's desirable to supply it, then why haven't rates come down? You know, they came down a little bit after the first announcement, and then they went right back up and stayed there.
2: Is it counter to what Warsh is trying to do? Is it working in opposition to?
0: Well,
2: and we just had Scaramucci say that's why Bitcoin has rallied, because of the bond buying. It just indicates, yeah, we got major deficit problems that aren't going away.
0: Well, I think that you can't produce low rates other than by force when we have strong economy, inflation, demand for money.
2: Right.
0: These are all factors that, everything else being equal, produce higher rates.
2: Right.
1: Let me read one sentence from your memo, which struck me as, oh my goodness. As you're talking about solutions and you're talking about some of the fiscal problems that we have in this country, you say that we ultimately are probably going to have to accept that we're unlikely to ever have less debt than we have now.
0: Right.
1: So we have $40 trillion of debt today.
0: Yes.
1: We all talk about how we need to get our house in order and what that means. I would have thought that means we need to start paying down some of this.
2: We've got to stop adding to it.
0: Pay it down unless you run a surplus.
2: Right.
0: And will we ever run a surplus again?
1: There was a time where we have run surpluses.
0: Well, you're barely old enough to remember.
2: Yeah,
1: I happen to be. And so the question is, if you're right, what does that portend?
0: Well, as I said in the memo, the only hope is to do what we said in COVID, flatten the curve. So the curve has been going like this, and we'd like the curve to go like that.
1: Right.
0: The curve is not going to go like that. And so how do you get the curve to flatten out? You you slow the growth of spending
2: yep.
0: to less than the growth of GDP,
2: right.
0: and you raise the growth of revenues to more than the growth
1: of GDP. Okay, so how do you do both of those things at the same time? Because that is almost like a religious argument at this table.
0: Well, one way to make spending grow slower than GDP is to grow GDP.
2: Mm-hmm.
0: And, you know, and we hope that a healthy economy plus increased productivity involving AI will accomplish that.
3: That was Howard Marks, co-chairman of Oak Street Capital. His firm specializes in alternative investments. Coming up, is the crypto winner? Is it finally over? We're going to hear all about Bitcoin's comeback, the Clarity Act, and much, much more.

0: 800-545-5522.
1: And welcome back to U.S. Markets Edition. Bitcoin prices have surged from recent lows, up more than 10% in the last week, following the Fed's rate hike and the failure of the Clarity bill in the Senate. Longtime crypto bull Anthony Scaramucci, he spoke to CNBC about the recent comeback.
2: I think the catalyst was Secretary Bessent basically saying that he was going to step in and try to help the longer end of the curve, whether it's the 10 or the 30 year. And
3: so that's, I think, more that debasement?
2: I think people looked at that and said, wait a minute, nothing's going to stop this train.
3: Nothing's going to change.
2: They've got to step in now and try to alter the liquidity profile. And you know that security, Bitcoin or that token, however you want to describe it, is very sensitive to liquidity dynamics. And so that's why you saw the press. And remember, there was a lot of people short that token,
3: yep.
2: Which is why you saw that squeeze over the last 3 weeks. But I'm a happy camper. I mean, I'm finally up on the year. I mean, I was having a rough year.
3: Right. And I'm just, the old highs in sight, in your view?
2: I think very much so. I mean, listen, you know, the Clarity Act would have helped tokenization. The Clarity Act would have helped some of the layer one tokens. I think Bitcoin is a standalone as a digital store.
3: Wasn't your last book
2: value.
3: Solana? You still,
2: yeah,
3: like Solana?
2: No, I've written 3 or 4 trade books about these layer ones, because I think these tokens, if you ask somebody like Larry Fink, when you get him on, he believes that we're going to tokenize stocks and bonds.
3: Right.
2: You're going to use that technology to do it. Bitcoin is in a separate category. But I do like writing about these things. I have a lot of clients that don't understand them, and we've got to educate people on this stuff.
3: Yeah, we've had big arguments about tokenizing stocks recently. Didn't we? Who was that with?
4: Huge arguments. There's the question about,
3: because it doesn't do anything for anyone. Yeah,
4: really owns the underlying stock.
5: Vlad, I mean,
3: well, that was just
4: Vlad and Adam.
2: Tokenization? You mean, or what was your
3: token? Yeah,
4: we were talking really more about tokenization, the idea of tokenizing different stocks, and whether it breaks the chain effectively. Talking about chain,
5: no voting.
4: Adam Aaron's between the idea that you're going to actually own the actual stock, capture the governance piece.
2: I read what Aaron wrote. You know, the
4: if you're effectively buying just a derivative of the stock, have you completely separated the very idea of ownership?
5: The company doesn't get the upside of the interest in that.
2: I think it's an issue, but I think it's an issue that can be clarified. And I think the question is, when you transact, like, and I don't know if Joe's ever sold any Bitcoin, but if you sell your Bitcoin, you know, and I have my Bitcoin, but my friend Mike Novogratz at Galaxy, I had to sell some, unfortunately, pay some taxes on the 15th of September. I sold a little bit of Bitcoin. The money got wired in about 10 minutes to my JP Morgan account. 10 minutes. So it's a different dynamic. The technology is better than the existing technology. And we're either going to make a decision as a country where we're going to use it or not. Right now, country's not ready for it. The banking lobby's not ready for it. I get it, but we weren't ready for Uber, Andrew.
4: Right.
2: And the people wanted Uber. The taxi commission didn't want Uber. The mayors didn't want Uber.
4: Right.
2: But I submit to everybody here, if the technology is better than the existing technology, it eventually gets adopted.
5: Right. But I don't understand why it circumvents the company itself, though. If the company chooses to tokenize and issue it, it's one thing. It's another to make it like an index fund and say we're going to trade off of this.
2: Well, I think that's Adam's central point,
5: yeah.
2: And I think that's probably where there's a chasm between where the law
5: right.
2: is.
5: Right. I think his
2: point is a good one, and I think that's where we should have the legislation to say we can tokenize. But it's got to be tokenized with the acceptance of the company so
4: right.
2: that it codifies
4: the
2: ownership.
4: There's two things happening here. There's the version that I think, frankly, NASDAQ ultimately wants to do, which is effectively just taking the technology of tokenizing, attaching it directly to the shares,
5: right. mm-hmm.
4: and using that technology so that you can actually trade in a much more efficient way. That's one thing.
5: Right. I have no argument with the technology.
4: The tokenization, as it's being described today, is effectively a derivative business where you're basically basing it on some other instrument.
2: I cede the point to Aaron, but I do think, because I know the Kraken guys and we own a little bit of Kraken, they're working with the NASDAQ to do exactly what you just said. And I'm just saying, if you can get finality and security and you can take the speed up.
1: That was Anthony Scaramucci, founder of SkyBridge Capital. Now, from crypto to AI, a key concern on investors' minds lately are the slew of AI-related hacks and cyber attacks that are prompting some to rethink software's role in preventing safety security breaches. And Box CEO Aaron Levy joined CNBC on Tuesday to discuss his company's potential role in making sure AI companies remain safe and secure.
0: enterprises won't be able to deploy AI if they don't believe that those systems are safe, aligned to both the values and the goals that of what workflows they're trying to execute, and then ultimately not obviously hacking systems and you know kind of any risk of going rogue, et cetera. So I think that, you know, Dario's post about a week and a half ago that really kind of kicked off the maybe modern version of this conversation, I think was quite sound. This idea that we need to invest in, much better security, much better, testing of these platforms, much better robustness of these models. And while that might lead to, you know, in theory, a slower progress, ultimately, it's the only way to deliver really strong and safe AI. And I think the ultimate, you know, goal is how do we make sure that AI can diffuse across the economy, but is built in a way that is, again, very robust and very safe for all customers to use.
6: And when you say we, who, do you mean like the U.S. government or the companies themselves should do this?
0: Well, I think ideally as much progress can happen within the industry itself. I think that there's a lot of best practice sharing that occurs between these companies. I think we need to continue to push those best practices forward. There's a lot of conversation around how do each of the labs test each other's models? How do we have better practices in the safety community around how we evaluate these models, as well as, you know, drive to greater alignment on how do you make sure that they're safe and kind of, you know, working within, you know, the goals that we set out. On the government front, I think it's still a very kind of delicate balance right now. We want to make sure that we're having strong progress in AI development, and we don't want to sort of accidentally veer off course and slow things down right before we are really able to see the real breakthroughs with AI. That would actually definitely impair our competitiveness versus China, or just lead to not actually getting the level of breakthroughs that we need, where AI will then be extremely useful across the economy and society. But I do think the government will inevitably get more involved simply because of the gravity of the situation and how powerful this technology is.
7: It does sound, though, Aaron, like it's allowed Box to blow past its growth targets, yeah?
0: Yeah, so for us, and I think this is true of a number of software companies, you've seen Salesforce as an example, Atlassian, Snowflake, many others, where AI agents coupled with our platform actually end up making our platform much more powerful than it was before. In the case of Box, for instance, we enable enterprises to manage their unstructured data, so contracts and financial documents and research materials. And all of that data contains information that has traditionally been locked up in that data, where you haven't really been able to kind of parse what's inside of it unless you look at each file one by one. AI agents actually let you now work with that data at a scale that just wasn't possible before. So we're unlocking all new use cases as a result of AI. Now, obviously, keeping that data secure is incredibly important. So that's another vector of opportunity that we've seen, which is how do enterprises ensure that they can protect their data in a world where agents are sort of running around accessing and working with their systems and tools. But we are seeing increased growth as a result of AI. And so we're incredibly ecstatic about the market potential. And I think that's going to be true of other systems of record and core platforms as well.
6: All right, what are you hearing from the enterprises right now? I mean, are they asking for more powerful agents? Are they asking for help understanding the highest, you know, return on investment? Are they concerned about security and stealing of data, as Alex Karp noted last week?
0: Yeah, how about all of the above? This is, I can list about 10 more topics. So, you know, I regularly get to have the opportunity to host dinners with CIOs and CEOs kind of across a range of industries. And every topic you just mentioned, in addition to, you know, open weights versus closed weights, post-training your own models, how do we sort of re-engineer our business processes and workflows to be able to use AI agents. These are all the topics, I think, on the minds of every, again, CIO or technology leader or even CEO across the economy. I think you're going to see we're entering the period which is really the AI diffusion era. So AI model progress is going to continue unabated. I think even this week will be a great example of all new breakthroughs on the model front. And you're going to see just incredible sort of escape velocity on AI progress on what these models are capable of. But we still need a layer that can bring the power of those models into the real workflows in the enterprise.
1: Box CEO Aaron Levy went on to say he believes the software sector will help bridge many of the breakthroughs from Silicon Valley into the real world for consumers in the months and even the years ahead. Coming up next, the debate over AI safety is still heating up. We're getting some insider insight from Palantir co-founder Joe Lonsdale. Coming up right after this.

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1: Welcome back to U.S. Markets Edition. The debate over AI safety and the recent cause for a development slowdown is still a very hot topic for the markets. Palantir co-founder Joe Lonsdale spoke to CNBC about AI risk, regulations, and the industry's liability concerns.
2: These companies have a lot of liability, so these companies need to slow down if they see themselves causing damage. I'm not worried about any existential risks in the near term. I 100% could see these companies accidentally causing some problems with hacking, with cyber, for example.
3: Right.
2: So they have a responsibility to slow down themselves, and we should be holding them liable if they cause any damage. And so it makes sense that they would be very careful about that. But we were just talking, you know, Howard Marks was just here on taxes. 2030s is disinflation decade. We're going to all be really wealthy if we don't break this. So like, don't slow down too much, is my view.
3: So one of the questions we keep talking about, this idea of recursive learning, that there's going to be a moment, if this all works out the way it's supposed to, AI should have its own agency, effectively. We talk about having agency over AI. At some point, if this is to work the way it's supposed to, we probably do lose some semblance of agency over these systems. And do we need to worry about that?
2: So I think recursive learning and agency are separate things. It's definitely the case, if you look inside Anthropic and other companies, that they're learning much faster right now, right? Like, you definitely have these things probably helping us work at 5 to 10 times the pace you worked at before. The productivity is going up a lot, not just in Anthropic, but in a lot of other areas. That's positive. But what we're also doing, Andrew, is we're studying how to, like, look at what the models are doing and how to understand them, how to have them watch each other. So I don't think you have to lose control just because they get smarter. You can use them to help us to stay in control.
3: Where, you know, your co-founder of Palantir, Alex Karp. It's very interesting to hear him speak these days, because on one end, he is a fan of the new technology in certain ways, but at the other, he really thinks these labs are stealing effectively the IP of its users and its customers. What do you think about that?
2: I think there's a lot of questions around governance, which are very fair. If these big labs are watching what everyone's doing, using them, and depending on what the rules are, if they're able to learn all the processes, then themselves.
3: Do you think
2: compete.
3: That they are? I mean, Palantir, the entire idea of Palantir is to be a layer in between these things to prevent that.
2: The entirety of Palantir is to give you full control and to be able to be trusted and to be able to know exactly who sees what. And it probably is the case that some of these models are watching. I think they claim that they're not. It's very hard. I'm not going to say that they're lying, but it's very easy for the models to accidentally use that training data to copy people.
4: Hey, Joe, Alex Karp said that he thinks there's not enough liability on the planet to be able to launch an IPO for OpenAI. Do you agree with that? He thinks it's going to have to be a government that backstops it. And that gets us to this debate that we've been having for over a week now, with the government saying we're not going to take over your liability. And it looks to some extent like some of these labs are seeking for some protection from liability, much like you got from Section 230.
2: The labs definitely want more protection. They definitely want not to have liability. Even though I'm very against regulation, which can be captured, I'm very for the labs having that liability and needing to spend the time to protect all of us, right? So I agree with Alex, there's a lot of liability there. I don't think it's impossible for us to build a technology for these labs to be more careful, but I think they need to stop and build that. And if that's what slowing down means, if it's just about them stopping from causing problems, that's a really good thing. But listen, like, we are on the verge here of something.
5: That's what I don't want you to gloss over. Go back to this again. So you told me, you said 2030s are going to be the decade of disinflation. We're going to all get rich, and we're not going to need to raise taxes, and we're going to start growing faster. The deficit will come under control. Is going to happen.
2: The AI is really good for finding, rooting out fraud and grift in the government. It's really good at bringing down healthcare costs dramatically. It's amazing for bringing back manufacturing. We have companies already bringing back lots of manufacturing here. That's only about to accelerate. We're at what's called like a GPT-3 moment right now for robotics, right? World models, which are a new type of AI, which are how do things move and interact in the real world into general terms. You know, generalists is one of them.
5: So this will help our most daunting fear of the $40 trillion and the out-of-control deficits we're running now. This will come under control.
2: I mean, you
5: AI.
2: look at the economic
5: You're
2: models.
5: You're optimistic.
2: If you get productivity up to 3%, 4%, 5%, which you 100% should be able to do with these things, if not significantly higher, that solves the deficit problem. This is an amazing thing for our civilization. Like, this is the answer, is to get growth higher, and it's how everyone gets wealthier, is doing more with less. It's going to do it.
5: everybody's going to get wealthier, or just because only the wealthy have been getting wealthier?
2: That's not true.
5: I think
2: the most important comparison. Let's go back.
5: That's what
2: 1870, 1900, Second Industrial Revolution. The last time productivity shot up a lot, the average American, the average working class American, was twice as wealthy in real terms within one generation. And that's what happens when productivity goes up. Everyone gets wealthier. We teach economics very poorly in this country.
3: Do you think this is a U.S. story, or do you think this becomes a global story? Because then everything else becomes relative,
5: too.
3: Who cares? No, it actually becomes meaningfully important, because even our debt is relative to everybody else's debt.
2: Yeah, well, I do think ultimately, long-term, the whole world gets wealthy. But right now, America is way ahead in AI, and this definitely usually benefits America the most.
3: What happens to employment in your scenario?
2: You know, I think the next 10 years, the biggest threat near term to employment, if you do see something go down, it's going to be the really basic stuff we outsource. And so I'm a little bit worried about places like the Philippines, like certain parts of India, where we're outsourcing some more of the basic stuff the AI is going to compete with. I think it's all positive overall for America. I think there could be periods where that hurts employment.
3: But you think it hurts employment in places where we've outsourced?
2: That's the number one danger to employment in the next several years,
3: so
2: is these low-end employment
3: areas.
2: Here's
3: a moral question for you. You know, there was a period of time when we were outsourcing to India, and we didn't really think about employment in the U.S. at the time, right? Now, are we going to think about employment, or losing those employees in India? And do you think U.S. companies are going to start to think, like, do I do this because I'm going to have to lose 20,000 people elsewhere?
2: You know, I think India is an important ally, and there's certain high-end parts of the Indian economy that are going to produce a lot more using this. I think there are certain low-end parts where the question is going to be, what welfare should those countries, should others be doing for the low-end? But this is going to be good, really, really good overall. It's positive sum for the world.
3: Alex talked about OpenAI, but the IPO that's right in front of us is Anthropic.
2: Yeah.
3: Do you have a different view of Anthropic versus OpenAI right now?
2: I think Anthropic's clearly been pretty far ahead of OpenAI for the last several months, and you know, more people in my circle are using it, but they're both impressive companies. I don't know if this what's going to happen with this IPO, but I'm very, very bullish on these companies as well. I guess I would disagree that they can't contain their liabilities. I do think they have to spend time working on it, though, and they should be held liable if they screw up.
3: Where do you land on, have you played with Muse yet? Have you downloaded Muse to your phone?
2: a few of my partners have. I haven't myself. There's four or five of these companies all
3: Instinct
2: trying to do these things.
3: Instinct is another that I've been playing with.
2: It's really fun. My wife's really into Grokbot right now. She's been automating all these things at home with their children, which is exciting and slightly scary. I'm not sure what's going to come of it. But no, you see it's a pro-productivity thing, right? You can imagine that applied to enterprises, imagine applied to all of our lives. This is a really cool thing. It's really helpful.
1: That was Palantir co-founder Joe Lonsdale. He's also the founding partner of 8VC. Still ahead, market guru Mohamed El-Erian broke down the stock trends he's seeing and where he thinks the markets are going to go.

0: to return it within 30 days.
1: And welcome back to U.S. Markets Edition. Here's a look at how stocks ended the day on Wall Street. The Dow Jones Industrial Average, it closed lower on Tuesday. The Nasdaq Composite rose to a fresh all-time intraday high. The S&P relatively unchanged as traders continue to keep an eye on developments between the U.S. and Iran. Addressing the U.N. General Assembly, President Trump said that he had a big decision to make on whether to pursue a deal with Iran or, in his words, annihilate the country. Oil prices, however, they moved lower after President Trump said U.S. officials, they had a very good meeting with Iran's delegation and that it lasted just about 3 hours. Global benchmark Brent crude futures and U.S. WTI crude futures both ending below the key $100 a barrel mark, as you can see right here. The Nasdaq hitting a new record high Tuesday, coming off Monday's best in almost 3 weeks for the S&P. Combine that with the recent hawkish Fed commentary. Allianz chief economic advisor, Mohamed El-Erian, he joined CNBC to discuss his macro market take and outlook and why he argues there's a lot that is not in the central bank's control.
2: The main problem is the supply side, and in particularly energy. And this inherent focus on demand, I understand it. You know, if the central banks become the only game in town yet again, they can only act through the demand side. But that's not the right solution. I think the right solution is to do something on the supply side. And if you can't do that, address the demand side through the budget. And that helps, as you know, Carl, in also relieving some of the pressure on longer-term yields. So we risk falling into this trap yet again of pushing the central bank center stage and saying, you're the only game in town, now deal with the problem we have.
3: Right. Would you expect them to start jawboning Congress to instill some fiscal discipline?
2: No. I think Kevin Warsh has been absolutely right in saying he's going to stay in his lane. So they're not going to do that. In Europe, they do. Christine Lagarde says it all the time. The U.S. is different, so I don't expect they're going to say it, but I would hope that more Wall Street analysts would focus not just on the Fed, but focus on the whole tools of instruments that we have and ask the question, what is the first best solution, not just going back to, oh, it's the Fed.
4: So do you think there's going to be, I mean, I think there's this afternoon, a big auction of two-year debt. We know these auctions are coming and they're big and there's competition and there's the fiscal concerns. Do you expect there to be trouble with yields ahead? You think we haven't seen the worst of it?
2: I think yields will stay elevated. Look, oil, both WTI and Brent are below 100, and yet the 10-year is at 495. We haven't had the sort of relief on the 10-year that you would expect. The 30-year hasn't moved much. The curves have flattened. Why? Because the 2-year has gone up. So what the yield complex is telling you is that there is an issue with demand, and it's particularly making room for the hyperscaler bond issuance. Look, we should be very proud that we have capital markets that are willing to fund such incredible innovations. But we need to make room for them, and that takes us back again to the fiscal side.
3: Goolsbee said something interesting yesterday, Mohamed, and that was that it might be time to quit looking through supply disruptions, because at some point it just gets either there's too much endurance involved or it's too dramatic. I wonder if you think that marks a moment or not.
2: I don't think they want to repeat the mistake of 2021, where they called inflation transitory and so would go all the way up to 9% at the CPI level. This is different. My worry is that they will be forced to act over and over again by the markets. Already we're pricing in 3 more hikes till the middle of next year. My worry is that we're going to end up in what Kevin Warsh rightly called the Hall of Mirror phenomenon, where the market forces the Fed. I think the Fed had no choice, for example, but to hike last week because the expectation was 92%. I'm hoping we'll get a relief from the supply side, and I'm hoping that fiscal can contribute to the solution or at least stop making the problem worse.
4: So ultimately, with stocks, I mean, do you see headwinds for stocks as yields stay elevated, or the AI trade is just too powerful?
2: I think earnings are just too powerful for now. Earnings, I think of them as the shield. They've been able to deflect virtually everything from the stock market. As you've pointed out, we're near highs. So it's all about earnings growth. And if that remains robust, the stock market will continue to impress everybody.
4: Yeah, I guess question on whether earnings can remain robust in this environment where, you know, oil prices are still elevated, yields are still elevated. Obviously, there's always uncertainty, but sentiment shifts a lot around AI, good or bad.
2: Yeah, so the first thing I look at every morning is the price of diesel. Who would have thought a year ago that I would focus on that? And that's because one of the things that have been really helping us are the buffers. The consumer has had some buffers, especially on the debt side. They've been able to increase their indebtedness. Not great for the low-income households, but that's what's maintained consumption. And, of course, we've been running down oil inventories. So critical, keep an eye on the buffers that have helped us navigate this, especially with this second engine of growth, which is consumption. The first engine, AI, I have no doubt is going to continue. The second engine, let's keep an eye on it.
1: After the break, oil prices, they fell for five straight days. Bank of America's head of commodities explained the drop and what he expects from prices going forward. That's coming up when U.S. markets...

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1: Welcome back to U.S. Markets Edition. Oil prices falling Tuesday, hitting two-week lows in hopes for some revival of diplomacy between the U.S. and Iran. Brent down five straight sessions, but diesel hitting a new high of $6.53 per gallon. Bank of America's head of commodities, Francisco Blanch, joined CNBC to discuss the latest out of the Mideast, the president's message to the U.N., and whether it's too hopeful for a deal this week.
2: I kind of think so. I think there's been a lot of tensions building up in the past few weeks. We've seen the east-west pipeline Saudi attack. We've seen the Houthis making progress in Yemen. So, and of course, the last couple of days, yesterday, today, we've seen Ukraine, on top of the weakened attacks, accelerating their targeting of Russian energy assets. So it might seem a little early for diplomacy at this stage, right. but who knows?
3: That said, we've had a nice few days of relief on Brent, right. Although I think you did increase your forecast for what, the final quarter of the year?
2: Yeah, we're just lifting our final quarter of the year, staying at around $100 a barrel. We think the damage to infrastructure is very extensive. Plus, frankly, it doesn't look like things are about to settle down. Plus, I think there's also a question about how sustainable the situation is with the U.S. spending all this money to try to keep vessels flowing through Hormuz, while at the same time there may be attacks on vessels on the other side of the Arabian Peninsula in Bab el-Mandeb. Plus, of course, refineries are still a major bottleneck. So we really don't see a sign of relief. And to the earlier point that you were having with former guests is that the economy is doing well. So demand is picking up. You have industrial activity picking up. You have the harvesting season taking off, and you have the winter, and inventories are very low. So as inventories continue to draw, which has been the real buffer between, you know, early in the year and where we are today, and the economy hasn't suffered so much because of that, when that runs out, then we're going to see who's swimming naked here.
4: So what is your number of how much Middle East oil exports are actually going through? Because I cited a number from Goldman Sachs this morning that said 80% of pre-war exports are still happening in the Middle East. Do you think it's that high?
2: Probably not. I mean, there's been times we've seen that, but the numbers range from 7 to around 12 million barrels a day. Pre-war, we're seeing around 20. And then, of course, we have the East-West pipeline, which had another 4 on top of that. So you don't need to be at 100% to be kind of back to 100% because of the rerouting through the east-west, but the east-west is now idle for a few days or maybe a few weeks. So that I do think maybe you're getting 60 to 80%, maybe somewhere in our range. But that still means inventory is going down. And at some point, we'll clean them up.
4: Right? And what's China doing with its imports at this time? Because that matters too, right?
2: It matters hugely because China's been the one country that built inventories for years, preparing for a potential eventuality like one we've just gone through. And the Chinese have tapped their inventories. We've seen them probably bringing down their inventories about 10% in the past 6 months. And now they're starting to come back into the market, which is another reason why we've seen the prices of crude oil for delivery into Asia catching quite a bit in recent weeks. Another reason to be a little cautious about the next few months. Now, remember, if everything clears out and we end up having a more peaceful outcome, diplomatic outcome, diplomacy wins, we're going to have a market surplus in 2027. But again, we need things to fall into place. We need the U.S. and Iran to find some common ground. And again, I don't think that's very likely at this point, which is why we raise our numbers.
3: Right. Even if we get some short-term relief on diesel, what's the environment like right now, and can these kinds of prices last to year end?
2: They can, and they can actually be higher too. We think diesel prices can be in the $1,600 to $1,800 range per ton in ICE. Also, I mean, if you look at the U.S. price, it could be potentially $200+ a barrel.
3: Right.
2: And for a bit of time. And remember, again, we're going to winter with no stocks, and we got these things that we talked about. So at some point, if you run our inventories, you need to ration demand. You need to bring demand down, and price is the mechanism to do that. Until now, we just keep drawing in the hope that things get fixed. Now, U.S. refineries are making a ton of money. The reason why the U.S. economy is pretty insulated is because the U.S. is now the largest petrostate in the world. It's like third of the world's gas, 20% of the world's oil, massive exporter across the board, including petroleum products. So, of course, this whole thing is going on around the world, but for America, in terms of market share, the U.S. has never had it better, in a way, right? Mm-hmm. So the U.S. now has the largest market share gain ever seen. So all of that's really helping beef earnings, helping beef the U.S. economy. Now, it's not helping the average American that needs to drive, but we are seeing also wages rising. And if you think about oil as a share of income or the price of gasoline in terms of, you know, wages,
5: sure,
2: because there's been so much inflation, it's actually not that high.
5: Right.
2: And that is also a reason why the momentum may just keep going and makes it a little difficult for the Fed also to rein inflation in.
5: Sure.
2: The nominal economy is just expanding very fast in this country. We're seeing the fastest rate of nominal growth in this country in 25 years, if you look at the 10-year rate,
5: yeah,
2: which is why the Fed is actually hiking rates.
3: Yeah, of course. One last thing. Diesel export ban, 90 days, or anything ahead of the midterms?
2: I think it's too close, number one, to get that done. But also, I think it can bring a lot of negative side effects, yeah, right? It can push up the price of gasoline. It can
3: switch to jet fuel
2: or
3: something.
2: Switch to jet fuel. You can create an imbalance. It will be likely litigated, if that's right. So, I mean, we live in the era of litigation.
3: Yes.
2: So I don't think it's going to do much at this point. It can just create imbalances. And by the way, the U.S. has remained the one place where you can actually buy your energy.
3: Yeah.
2: Everyone else shut down. The Russians have shut down. The Chinese have shut down. You know, Middle East shut down.
3: And we know what happens when you get branded unreliable in the energy market.
2: That's right.
3: That's for sure.
1: Still ahead, Meta's newest AI tool is surging in popularity. Dan and I have shared what's driving all that buzz. That's coming up.

0: and the best price.
1: And welcome back. Meta's AI personal agent tool, Muse, has only been available for about 2 weeks, but it's already topping the App Store charts. For a look at what's making it so popular, we spoke with Dan Ives, partner and senior managing director at Yorkville Ives.
2: I think it's a game changer.
3: Because the reality is that I think investors, they discounted Zuckerberg and Meta in terms of the tens of billions that they were spending, you know, in terms of CapEx. They didn't see the results. Now look at it. I mean, this is something when you have 3.5 billion users to tap into, it's not just going to be OpenAI and Anthropic. And I think this just shows this is an AI arms race. And you, when you count some of these companies out, whether it's Apple, whether it's Meta, look what happens, because they have the resources and they have the install base. And I think investors, they discounted what, you know, what Zuckerberg and Meta could do here.
4: I wonder, this is my little Kelly hypothesis. What do you think about this? The consumer having finally kind of an acute, maybe exciting way to use AI. I mean, people already use it, don't get me wrong, but a new way to save money on tickets or just experiment with different ways of kind of putting their agents out there in the world. Could this inflect demand for AI and for the supply chain, for kind of the agentic supply chain, and even kind of diminish some of those concerns around data centers and the larger angst about it?
3: Yeah, this is for the average consumer. And I think it's many where, you know, they weren't ready to go down the Anthropic Claude path. This is one, they're already used to the platform. I mean, think about how many Instagram, how many Facebook, how many users that you ultimately have, and now they tap into that. And I think when you combine subscription, cheaper cost with a product, anyone that's seen Muse is, you know, is the reason it's top of the charts in terms of App Store, because of what it could produce. And it just keeps coming down to the value more and more, it's going to be less in the model. It's going to be more in the data. When you goes back to what Anthropic and Dario did going back to a few weeks ago in terms of the essay, the view is, okay, we get to the top floor. Now it's time to actually have regulatory, and you know, whether right. regulatory capture,
4: oversight,
3: pull,
4: capture,
3: or whatever,
4: yeah.
3: pull the ladder up. Now Meta and Zuckerberg, like, not so fast.
4: I would also add Alexander Wang. It has a little bit of Musk energy around him in terms of you follow him on X and he's irreverent and he's funny. And I'm amazed and impressed that Meta lets him get away with just being who he is. But the way he's resharing posts and talking about its logo and everything else, that is powerful marketing. And again, here's somebody who's not Mark Zuckerberg, that people who wonder who's the guy behind this app, they can go, it's this guy. You know, he's funny. I get him. He doesn't seem like a threat. He doesn't seem like an AI overlord totally. Who's out here with some scary doomsday story.
3: Yeah, I think it's almost the anti, you know, relative to some of those others. He's a special one. And I think it goes back to the acquisition. It goes back to also a lot of the culture. Because when you go back to whether it's what we've seen at Google, whether it's what we're seeing at Meta, you need entrepreneurship culture under these big companies. And even going back to what Turnus and Apple are trying to do, you cannot just count them out when you have that user base and those resources. And I think it just shows, look, we are still in the third inning of this AI revolution. And this is an arms race. It's going to be more of a Game of Thrones, whether it's what we see with Amazon and Muse and some of the battles going on. This is just the beginning because of the trillions of dollars going to be spent.
4: You and I remember well when OpenClaw first debuted and what a huge inflection that was for the AI supply chain, especially those in kind of the, you know, I'm a simple person, the CPU supply chain is how I think sure. about it, right? As I understand it, technically speaking, Muse is kind of like a cute little wrapper on OpenClaw. So if OpenClaw did that for enterprise users and Muse does this for consumers, what does that mean for all of the stocks, you know, from Intel to AMD to, you tell me, I mean, who else is implicated here?
3: Get the popcorn out. And I think it speaks to what you're seeing with AMD, what you're seeing with the chip stocks. I think it just goes back to our view, like, this is going to be a multi-year tech bull market. And we don't have equilibrium probably till 2028, 2029 from a chip perspective. You start to get the masses in. Remember, we're only at the enterprise in terms of on the AI trade. Consumers come in. It goes to our point. I mean, you're 15% through what's going to be the true spend over the coming years. And that's why I think the bears that are in hibernation mode, they don't see that in the spreadsheets. And that's why I think these stocks will continue to move higher and the AI trade spreads to the second, third, fourth derivatives. I think that's really what's happened in the market.
1: And let's take a look back at the run that Meta is on this month. That stock has had a huge September. It's up more than 28%. much of the run in recent days likely due to that Muse model. And sticking with Meta, they have a big event coming up. Our Julia Borston has the very latest in Tech Check.
5: Meta's share is about a 1% higher today after surging 11% yesterday. That was one of its best non-earnings moves ever on bullishness over its Muse AI agent, which had faster downloads than ChatGPT in its first 12 days. Now, this comes ahead of Meta Connect, where tomorrow at 7 p.m. Eastern, Mark Zuckerberg will discuss his AI roadmap, addressing the key investor question of whether Meta can create the definitive consumer AI software and hardware. Plus, we're looking for more in its plans to monetize those AI investments. Now, Meta is expected to announce a camera-free, lower-cost version of its Meta Ray-Ban glasses, addressing privacy concerns, while a lower price tag could drive adoption of this AI-enabled hardware. Other key news to watch for at Connect: a roadmap for Meta's sophisticated augmented reality glasses, its next virtual reality headset model, updates on its next frontier-level watermelon launch, and other potential corporate partnerships for Muse AI, building on its Shopify deal to enable checking out within the app. J.P. Morgan writing, quote, "While it is still early, we believe that Muse has the potential to become the most widely used consumer AI application since ChatGPT." Going on to say, "We expect Muse transactions to be handled through agent-to-agent interactions. Then we believe Meta will be able to monetize on a take rate or commission model." But Bank of America, with a buy rating, warning the monetization path for Muse, including ads, subscriptions, and commissions, seems unlikely to be material before 2028. In the meantime, Zuckerberg is going to be trying to draw developers to build tools and features for that Muse ecosystem to make it as valuable as possible for consumers and then ultimately for investors.
1: And that was Julia Borston with Tech Check. Let's get a final check on how the market's finished on Wall Street. You can see here the Dow Jones Industrial Average closed lower on Tuesday. The Nasdaq Composite rose to a fresh all-time intraday high. The S&P relatively unchanged as traders continue to keep their eye on developments between the U.S. and Iran. Addressing the U.N. General Assembly, President Trump said that he has a big decision to make on whether to pursue a deal with Iran or, in his words, annihilate the country. Oil prices, however, they moved lower after President Trump said U.S. officials had a very good meeting with Iran's delegation and that it lasted just about 3 hours. The global benchmark of Brent crude and West Texas Intermediate crude futures both ending below the key $100 a barrel mark. Treasury yields edged higher Tuesday, with the yield on the 10-year trading just below 5%. That's it for us and for the U.S. Markets Edition. I am Frank Holland. Thank you for watching.

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1: A very warm welcome to Squawk Box Show. We've got Karen Cho at the Bank of America Financial CEO Conference. Ben Bulos here with me in the studio. These are your headlines. Crude prices retreating further after U.S. officials hold a three-hour meeting with the Iranian delegation at the UN, even as President Trump says he has a big decision to make over the next step.
2: Do I drive them into hell with no chance of survival and no hope of future greatness or generations? But I believe we'll make a deal right after the election, because it doesn't make sense for them not to.
3: China's President Xi Jinping prepares to travel to Washington for talks with President Trump, but uncertainty abounds over whether the Chinese leader will bring a delegation of corporate leaders along with him. AI takes center stage at the UN today with the OpenAI CEO Sam Altman and Anthropic CEO Dario Amodei expected to address the Security Council as the debate over safety heats up.
4: France steps up support measures as spiking energy prices weigh on the economy. We'll speak about the outlook with the CFOs of the country's two major banks. That is coming up this hour.

0: Right, straight to our top story. A group of senior U.S. officials held talks with Iranian counterparts in New York on Tuesday, the first time the two sides have met since mid-June. The three-hour meeting, which came on the sidelines of the UN General Assembly, included U.S. envoys Steve Witkoff and Jared Kushner, along with the Iranian Foreign Minister Abbas Araghchi, with President Trump adding that further talks are set to take place in the near future. Now, the meeting came hours after President Trump threatened to, quote, annihilate Iran in his speech to the UN General Assembly.
1: But I have a big decision to make. Will a deal be made with Iran that lets them rebuild and create a far greater country than it ever was before? Maybe one of the greatest in the Middle East or even the world? Or do I annihilate the Islamic Republic and do it quickly, never giving them a chance to kill and destroy people and countries again? Do I drive them into hell with no chance of survival and no hope of future greatness or generations? But I believe we'll make a deal right after the election, because it doesn't make sense for them not to.
2: So those comments from President Trump didn't seem to do anything in terms of pushing up the price of oil, as we saw just a moment ago. But some of the risk on sentiment has evaporated from equity markets, those geopolitical tensions coming back to the fore. And we can see the effect that that has had weighing on the key benchmarks, all three on Wall Street pulling back. Yes, actually not the Nasdaq. Sorry, I didn't see that out of the corner of my eye. The S&P 500, the Dow, both pulling back after what really was a tech-fueled rally on Monday. Really strong performance across the board. The Nasdaq managed to keep that going.

0: into a second day closing almost 0.5% higher, but the others giving up some ground. It was materials that was the outperformer, up almost 2%. Financials, though, was the main laggard, down around about 2%. So let's see how that filtered through into the Asian trading session. These are the equity markets as they currently stand, and a mixed picture here of the Hang Seng, the Shanghai Composite, both below the flat line and quite decisively so. Meantime, the KOSPI and the Nifty 50 both up around about 0.5%, give or take. Let's have a look at what is being anticipated when European trading gets underway. And it looks as though we are anticipating an early positive start to the trading session when that opens in under an hour from now. The key benchmarks being called higher. This after a day in which the markets finished mixed. We saw mining and materials shares supported by what was a copper touching a record high at one point. On the other hand, the fall in banks and weakness in banks and energy stocks pulled some of the markets down, the FTSE 100 and the FTSE MIB. Let's have a look at how things are teeing up for the US futures. This is what's being anticipated. It looks like a modestly positive open when trading gets underway. Of course, lots of time between now and the opening bell. Let's see what happens, especially with all those developments from the UN General Assembly. Plenty on the agenda today, so we'll keep an eye on that for you, and the twists and turns in the futures as well. Well, let's cross live now to Annetta, who's at the Goldman Sachs German Corporate Conference in Munich, and the first of this morning's guests. Annetta.
1: Well, thank you so much. Yes, I'm now joined by Peter Oppenheimer, who is, of course, the chief global equity strategist at Goldman Sachs. So thank you very much for joining.
2: Good morning.
1: You have the opportunity to tell us what the equity markets may hold going forward. So where are we at that point in time, and what do you hear from your clients here on the ground? Is the majority rather wary about the future, or are they still optimistic looking into the equity future, so to say?
2: Well, I think there's a degree of caution right now among many investors, but partly that's because we've had a very strong period of equity returns over the last 3 years, and in particular in the last 1.5 years, that picture has broadened out, and Europe has benefited a lot and has done as well as the US market, for example, and many sectors have also participated in this rally. So I think in general, people are a little bit cautious. You've had a rise in inflation and interest rates, but we're still optimistic that economic growth is going to continue to be positive and to drive profits. And that's really the main underlying support for equity markets.
1: At what level of interest rates do you think equity market will still keep on performing?
2: Well, there's two issues here. There's what's happening to policy rates, and we think they'll still go up in Europe, for example, and a little bit in the US. We don't think this is going to be a major tightening cycle, and we'll be back to a period of falling interest rates again through next year, because we think that the inflationary pressures we're seeing at the moment are largely temporary. But there's also, of course, the big shift we've seen in longer-term interest rates, and that's been partly a function of inflation and policy rates tightening, but also other factors, a huge increase in global demand for capital coming from the private sector and also, of course, from governments themselves. And I think that's going to stay a little bit more sticky. But the really key thing for equities is why rates are going up and how quickly. At the moment, we think they're not going up enough to really underpin force equities lower while we've still got this strong profit growth.
1: If you look at the longer end, some people were telling me like this 5% in US Treasuries is the triggering point for like equities going down, selling off, but this hasn't happened. And then others were telling me this is because like profitability, especially in the tech sector, is much higher. So where do you see the new tipping point?
2: Well, I think your second point there is right. Yeah. The reason equities have been able to absorb this rise in interest rates is largely because profits have been very strong, in particular in the tech sector, but in other sectors as well. But we should also bear in mind that there's nothing particularly magical about 5%. Before the financial crisis, for example, bond yields were typically 5% or higher, even here in Germany. So we're going back to more normalized levels of interest rates, I think, following a near 15-year period where interest rates following the financial crisis fell to unusually low levels. So I think the critical thing for equities here is the speed of any further rate rise, and we don't think there's going to be a major adjustment, and also how strong profits are. We think profit growth is going to remain positive, but not as strong as we've seen in the last 2 years.
1: Yeah, we need to talk about AI in that respect as well, especially when it comes to profit growth. So we've seen that some of the big players are trying to like cut prices for some of their products, but others are also raising their prices. So how do you see the attractiveness of the big tech stocks going forward? And do you think that this AI, sort of skepticism will weigh on them?
2: Well, first of all, we have to acknowledge that the tech sector has been driving global profit growth for a long period of time. And of course, the largest US tech companies have a huge market capitalization, and they have a massive influence, not just on the US market, but on global equities. However, they remain extremely profitable. What's really changed in the last 2 or 3 years is that the biggest companies have been scaling up the amount of capital spending they've been doing. That spending has spilled out into stronger demand for products in other areas like industrials that are supporting the rollout of AI infrastructure. But over the last year in particular, the big tech companies have seen their valuations coming down. And they're not expensive, we think, in relation to historical periods, and certainly very much cheaper on a valuation basis than we were seeing, for example, in the late 1990s during the dot-com bubble. So we think they're attractive, and they're still driving a lot of demand and profit growth.
1: But the next new thing is physical AI. So who is going to benefit most? It probably is not the states, because they are not big in engineering. So who is the biggest, profit engine in the future?
2: Well, I think a lot of the technology innovation is still coming from the US. But the critical thing is where you get the application layer for technology. And that's always been true in the past. It was true in the internet period, for example. The underlying infrastructure for the internet, cables and switches, for example, and the search engines were not where all of the profits went. You got lots of applications and new products and services. And I think that's going to drive a lot of growth moving forward. So we're already beginning to see that happening. Europe, for example, has seen very strong profit growth in the last year and very strong equity returns, even though it has a much smaller weight in the equity market in technology specifically. So industrial companies, for example, are already benefiting because they're helping to build out the infrastructure. And increasingly, that will be true on the application space as well. So I think Europe can participate in this. Of course, many Asian companies as well, where you've got strong competence in manufacturing, will also be an area that I think will benefit from this transition or combination of the technology with physical AI and also applications and services.
1: Let me ask you one last question on especially Germany, as we're here in Munich. The DAX has actually done pretty well, also in comparison to the US indices. And of course, much of the stimulus, the state stimulus, will only come next year. So are you still positive on the equity performance?
2: We are. I would say that generally we're looking for lower returns in equities in the next year than we've been seeing in the last 2 years, because we see profit growth slowing. And that's true in our forecast for Germany and across Europe. This year we've seen around 15% profit growth, we think, across Europe, and stronger than that in Germany, well over 20%. That's likely to slow next year. But again, the economy continues to grow. In fact, we're seeing a re-acceleration in the German economy. That's going to help more domestic and mid-cap areas of the market. But I also think that as you move into a period later next year when interest rates start to come down and you're still getting economic growth, we should see some good progress, but at a more moderate pace.
1: Peter, thank you very much for your time, and good luck here at the conference. So Guys, with that, I'm sending it back to you a little bit later. I'm going to speak to the Hensoldt CEO, obviously, about the defense outlook here for Europe, but also for Germany as such. So it will be interesting to listen in again.
0: Oh, certainly. Well, Annette, we look forward to that. Gosh, it's a busy show. Annette is there at the Goldman Sachs German Corporate Conference. Karen is at the Bank of America Financial CEO Conference. And as well as all that, here's what we've got coming up on the show. Washington prepares to roll out the red carpet for Chinese President Xi Jinping's two-day state visit, with everything from AI to trade and Taiwan on the agenda. Plus, fuel price relief. France doubles its support to drivers as rising diesel prices fuel panic at the pump. And Charlotte has been speaking to the Spanish Foreign Minister, José Manuel Álvarez Bueno, about relations with President Trump, as well as the EU's proposal for closer ties with Canada. We'll bring you that interview at 7:45.

0: Okay, this is where it gets interesting. Donald Trump said he would back a ban on foreign exports of diesel as the war he and Israel started against Iran continues to push fuel prices higher ahead of the midterms. This days after the Interior Secretary Doug Burgum said an export ban wouldn't actually lower prices. And as diesel prices continue to notch records, hitting $6.53 a gallon on Tuesday. France, meanwhile, has doubled the amount of aid it will supply to drivers, carving out nearly €500 million to support those who need to drive for work amid a shortage stemming from the American-Israeli war on Iran. This as the French government attempts to stem a reprise of the Gilets Jaunes protests in the final months of Emmanuel Macron's presidency. The measure comes as France's fiscal footing comes under increasing pressure. The country's finance ministry projecting a debt-to-GDP ratio of more than 120% next year. Just everybody remind me what the Maastricht level is we're supposed to be keeping to. Yeah, 60%. Okay, we're double that. The premium on French borrowing costs compared with its German neighbour has risen above a full percentage point for the first time since the Eurozone debt crisis. Let's get back out to Karen.
1: Steve, thank you. And good morning from the Bank of America Financial CEO Conference. A lot to discuss here, the macro, some of the pressures we're seeing on individual countries, namely France, and of course, the opportunities across the banking landscape. I'm pleased to say joining me this morning is Lars Machenil, who is the CFO of BNP Paribas. Good morning to you, Lars.
2: Good morning.
1: I want to pick up on the macro because we talk day in, day out about the energy price that's fluctuating to the upside. It's now come back a little bit with some sort of hopes of any breakthrough, even though President Trump is still talking very tough around Iran. In addition to that, we've got central banks now hiking interest rates. We've got a massive AI investment cycle. How are you viewing the landscape into year end?
2: Well, if you look at it, Europe intrinsically is showing resilience. I mean, yes, there is the oil and there is recalibration going on. But if you look at our second quarter results, there's a pickup in demand from corporates, from individuals. So that's positive. And in particular, we as BNP Paribas, we're in all of these businesses. And we are supporting that growth which is there. As you mentioned, there is interest in investing in AI, also defense and all the likes. So resilient is what I would call it. And at the same time, you mentioned the ECB. The ECB is handling this kind of inflation in a right and a phased way. So from that point of view, Europe is resilient and we are there to serve.
1: The war keeps on persisting, and despite best hopes that there may have been a resolution much earlier this year, it simply hasn't happened. So we've been setting up for a bleak set of growth numbers all around from various different economies. It simply hasn't been happening. When it comes to Europe, do you think AI is the compensating factor here?
2: AI is one of the compensating factors. What we see is there is really a desire for Europe to grow. And that basically means that growing, yes, in AI, which is what they're doing, but it's also they also have to invest in defense, in energy in general. So there's many axes. Yeah, so Europe economy is not a one-trick pony driven by AI. There's really several things that Europe is investing in and that we are supporting for growth.
1: We were discussing this earlier, actually, off camera. We'll bring it to the viewers. We were discussing the State of the Union last week. And the message from Ursula von der Leyen was that we need to regulate for growth, not just for financial stability, which is interesting because post-financial crisis, it was all important to have this shield around the banking sector. Has something changed overnight?
2: Something has changed. I agree with you. Since 2008, it has been focused on regulating in order to keep the banking system safe. The banking system is safe now. Banking, European banking system is very well capitalized. And yes, again, I'm not in the secret of the gods, but I talk to the same angels as you do. And I pick up this wording, just like you mentioned, regulation for growth, which I haven't heard in years. And you see it on the ground. Again, when you talk about the implementation of what is going to be proposed in the coming months, it is really supportive of the economy. So that's a positive trend.
1: But what does it mean? I mean, from my perspective, what I've seen is companies that wanted to consolidate that haven't been able to because the Commission has wanted more players in certain sectors. That's one aspect. But how do you see it?
2: Yeah, there's two things. The elements I talked about for Europe being supportive is really supportive for banks to fuel growth. And then there is the question, I'll put it otherwise, there are in some countries too many banks. Yeah, so there should be consolidation. Today, it is true that the regulation to do cross-border mergers is not optimal, but there are many countries where there are, quote-unquote, too many banks in that country, and there's nothing stopping them from integrating. So there's already a first wave to go on that.
1: And let me ask you about the situation in France, because that is pressing right now. The Prime Minister, Sébastien Lecornu, has drawn up 54 billion euros in cost savings. Does this go deep enough? Because we're still talking about a fiscal deficit of 5%, a country not in crisis mode. Typically, 5% is still a high level of spending.
2: Yeah, but if you look at it, and if you take just a step back, there is this quote-unquote political tension that you see and that they feel. However, as I mentioned, if you look on the ground, if you look at the corporates, they picked up investments and the like. So there is this dichotomy, and probably there is some frustration which triggered this. And then if you look at France in general, they are working on the budget, and indeed they have to work on the debt, which is an important thing. But let's not forget the debt is very long time structured. Yeah, so it's on average it's 8.5 years. So that one is fine. So I think they should take the time to have a budget that makes sense and have it pivot in the right way.
1: Do you think this budget is going to pass? Because the last number of budgets have fallen into some sort of a hole, which has meant the government has been brought down.
2: Yes, I don't have a crystal ball, but what I see is that there is a willingness to get this over, given the many things that are ahead of us. So we'll see. But if you see the progress, if you see the timing, things are progressing well.
1: Do you think France in particular needs to be wary of what we've seen on bond markets? I mean, we've been talking about the extra premium now that French paper attracts over German bonds for 1-odd percent. Does France need to be specifically concerned about the signals from bond markets?
2: Well, they have to handle it just like they do everything else. But as I said, their structure of their debt is very long-term. Average duration is 8.5 years, so that's fine. And they have a wide set of investors, be it institutional, but also the French. The French have savings which are twice the amount of the sovereign debt of France. So from that point of view, yes, it's an optimal way they have to find, but I'm quite confident they will find it.
1: We've seen the election cycle kick off in France very early, even though we're talking about April elections. Another 450 million euros committed to French voters overnight to try and soothe over some of the pain that's been felt at the pump. When I was at the IMF earlier this year, the direct message that the IMF was conveying was not to try and hand out big energy subsidies to voters because of the pressure it would put on the fiscal side. Do you think we're in a situation of bowing to the political backdrop, which is actually going to put more pressure on borrowing costs?
2: Karen, you're talking to the CFO of BNP Paribas. So my read on that situation is probably not very relevant. But I think there is an optimization which is also linked to the mobility that is needed in France that probably triggers this.
1: Let me just ask you very quickly about the profitability of the bank, because we've seen a real reset in recent times around European banks. And SocGen this week was talking about getting to 15% on ROTE by 2030, one of your rivals. Do we need to rethink the profitability metrics, and can all of the banks across France manage to hit that mid-teens, double-digit level?
2: Listen, if you look at the overall banking system and the ways to do it, as I mentioned, there is a pickup demand in Europe. But then you need a specific set of activities in order to do this. And so if I now turn it to BNP Paribas, we are very diversified. So, I mean, we basically have slivers in all activities which fuel growth. We are very optimizing in our costs. So we, on one hand, serve all the sectors in the economy, work at our cost, and basically we add 50 basis points, 0.5% every year to the ROE in a structural way. So we are not a one-trick pony that goes up and can go down. We structurally have that trend. And the only way I can put it simple is our earnings per share has a double-digit growth. Yeah. So that is, again, on the back of our diversified setup and how we're helping the economy.
1: Lars, thank you so much for catching up with us here at the Bank of America conference. We do appreciate the time.
2: Karen, always a pleasure.
1: Lars Machenil with us, the CFO of BNP Paribas. And plenty more coming up from the conference here as we talk about the banking landscape. Back to you in the studio.
3: Karen, many thanks indeed. We look forward to hearing more from you a little later. In the meantime, China's President Xi is scheduled to arrive in Washington this evening for a two-day meeting with President Trump. Writing in the Communist Party's official newspaper, China's ambassador to the US called on the White House to stop, quote, fabricating pretexts of national security, economic imbalances and forced labor in efforts to constrain China. The ambassador outlined a series of red lines for China, including on the question of Taiwan. General Motors CEO Mary Barra is expected to join the list of tech and industry leaders attending the White House state dinner to mark Chinese President Xi Jinping's visit. This, according to a report. This as Trump indicates he may be open to allowing Chinese automakers into the US market. Executives from Meta, Apple, Amazon and Tesla will also be among those attending the dinner.
0: All right, let's take a very quick look at the European equity futures as we go to break. And it is green on the screen with 0.3 to 0.4 of 1% higher across the board.

0: return it within 30 days.
1: A very warm welcome to Scorebox Europe. I'm Steve Sedgwick with Karen Cho and Ben Boulos. These are your headlines. Crude prices, well, let's see where they are now. $98.59 for Brent, down 0.6% after U.S. officials hold a three-hour meeting with the Iranian delegation at the UN, even as President Trump says he has a big decision to make over the next step.
2: Do I drive them into hell with no chance of survival and no hope of future greatness or generations? But I believe we'll make a deal right after the election, because it doesn't make sense for them not to.
1: China's President Xi Jinping preparing to travel to Washington for talks with President Trump, but uncertainty is abounding over if the Chinese leader will bring a delegation of corporate leaders with him. AI taking center stage at the UN today, with OpenAI CEO Sam Altman and Anthropic CEO Dario Amodei expected to address the Security Council as the debate.

0: Ukrainian President Zelensky says he spoke to President Trump about an energy ceasefire and how to end the war with Russia in a meeting at the UN General Assembly. Speaking to the Wall Street Journal, Zelensky raised the idea of a winter package of new military hardware, including Patriot missiles. He added that he believes the US will push for a deal to stop attacks on energy infrastructure, saying he was aware that energy remains a priority for the US president. The Ukrainian president also repeated his hope to bring Russia to the negotiating table.
1: I don't know the position of Russia. God bless that the American side will find a way how to bring them to any kind of negotiations. Any kind. I'm underlining, I underlined it several times today. Any kind of negotiations from Russian side will give a signal that they are ready to move, because I'm not sure that they are ready to move.
2: Right, let's get back out to Annette, who's at the Goldman Sachs conference in Germany. Annette, it's over to you.
3: Well, thank you so much. Now we're going to talk about defense, and my next guest is Christian Ladurner, who is CFO of Hensoldt. Thank you very much for joining us. So defense as such had a bit of a hard time on the market this year. So how would you characterize the situation?
4: Yeah, I think, as you say, it's currently a tough time. Last year it was a big party ongoing. And with hope for rapid increase, and we have seen it in the stock prices that they went up heavily. And I think this year we're going to more reality checks. People, and this is quite common for capital markets, but also customers look for execution. So how are we able to deliver our promises, our products to the market? And this is, of course, these are the questions from the investors. This is the questions from our customers. And this has clearly changed. So it's now on us to really see and deliver on our promises.
3: You also have a massive order backlog at Hensoldt. So where is demand especially coming from? And the second part of the question, of course, would be on how's the ramp-up going?
4: Yeah, so first of all, we see still a big demand for conventional systems. I think the German armed forces have clearly said that until 2029 we have to be ready for a potential attack from Russia. And this is why currently procure many tanks, ships, also aircrafts. But we see also a step towards new technologies, drones, solutions, integrating surveillance also in space. And we are also prepared for that because Hensoldt is platform agnostic. So how is the ramp-up ongoing? It's a clear number one focus of the management team currently to focus on ramp-up. So we invest in infrastructure. We will spend this year more than 200 million in CapEx for infrastructure. We hire people. We have 1,600 positions to fill. We have 70,000 applications for that. So this is running. And keeping the supply chain, of course, ramping up together with our suppliers is now focus number one.
3: Yeah, one of the reasons of the weakness in traditional, I would call it traditional defense stocks such as Rheinmetall, was also the concern that those massive budgets will actually going to be divided to or like shifted towards more of the technologies of the future. So, and one of the concerns hanging over, lingering over your stocks as well, that you make quite a substantial amount of your revenues with the traditional industry. So how can you remedy this?
4: So our exposure to, I would say, classic conventional systems is about 50%. Yeah? But 50% of our revenues are already with new systems, yeah, with drones, with integration with MDO Core, with surveillance. So our exposure is relatively limited, and our platform agnostic approach from Hensoldt is protecting us a little bit from this exposure. So we are seeing that, that the customer goes in this direction, but we are also applying for that.
3: We also see that the spending from the government is going more into drones, into surveillance systems, and perhaps less of that big amount of money is actually dedicated on tanks.
4: We see clear, I think when we look at the last 3 or 4 years, the focus on this classical systems was very high because we are still in a period we have to ramp up the German armed forces and the armed forces in Europe. But we see, of course, as you say, a clear trend towards new systems, drones, surveillance. Also, when you look at the announcement for space, $35 billion being invested from Germany into space, this is clearly a topic where we see more movements. But again, we as Hensoldt, we are very good prepared for that.
3: How do you see the competitive environment evolving? Because we, I mean, almost every day we see companies, as well from the States, coming to Europe, coming to Germany, because it's such a lucrative market for defense. Do you feel the competitive pressure going up?
4: Yes, of course we see it. Of course the market is growing. But let's be very clear. I think only companies will be successful in the future who work together, who collaborate. Yeah? So we see many partnerships we currently do as a Neo System House with on the from platform manufacturers such as Quantum, such as Titan, who are strong in drones. But we also partner with infrastructure, with secure cloud communication, such as IBM, for example. To provide this whole system of surveillance and of information sharing. And these startups bring a lot of dynamics in terms of innovation, in terms of R&D, but they need solid partners who are very experienced in procurement processes. And I think a clear yes, but we all benefit currently from that.
3: Another big topic as well is military AI use. Especially against the backdrop of what we've been discussing over the last 2 to 3 weeks, that there is also a clear risk of AI not being controllable. So how do you use AI?
4: So in our products, Hensoldt is strong in detecting, in collecting billions of data and creating information out of that. And this is then the focus where our AI comes into play. So it's in the sovereignty of information on the one hand and creating information out of billions of data. We have a clear AI act also in the company. We also see this human in the loop as one of the decisive parts of also having a little bit protection against that. But since Hensoldt is very focused on detecting and signals, I'm quite relaxed on this topic.
3: Let's talk about the outlook for next year, because, I mean, obviously some of the defense budget is actually being spent, but the bulk is kind of still sitting in procurement. When do you expect the biggest part actually to hit the market?
4: It is already hitting the market. So we see it in our backlog, which is more than 10 billion, with revenues of 2.8 billion this year approximately. And we see that the order book will grow more even this year and also next year, because this year we talk about 107 billion euros spent for defense. Next year we go up to 130 billion, so it's more than 25 billion increase. So the book-to-bill also from Hensoldt, but also I think from our peers, will be greater than revenues in the next 2 to 3 years as a consequence of this big increase of defense spending.
3: Christian, thank you very much for your time and good luck here with investors. So guys, with that, back over to you. More to come throughout the morning.
0: Thank you very much indeed. Great interview. Let us move on now and go back to the Bank of America Financial CEO Conference, where Karen has another very important guest. Karen.
5: Thanks so much for that, Steve. We're embarking upon a big conversation on the banking landscape here, as well as the macro. I'm pleased to introduce now Clotilde Langevin, who is the CFO of Crédit Agricole. Thank you so much for joining us.
6: Thank you.
5: We were just talking about the banking landscape, and the reality is that we're having to rethink the profitability coming through from the sector. It's much higher than we're used to. In fact, there are actually ambitions for it to grow even more with M&A. Talk to us about how we need to think about returns from the sector versus if we create European champions in the banking space.
6: Yeah, well, thank you. Thank you for the invitation. We were just talking about the fact that M&A can be very accretive, in fact, for profitability. And if you look at Crédit Agricole, we have an ROTE target of more than 14% in our medium-term plan. But that would be supposing that we would do only organic growth. And in the past, in fact, the M&A that we have done has been accretive because it has had an average return on invested capital of 18%. So that's why creating European champions is also important, because in a context where the issue of competitiveness vis-à-vis the American banks is essential for Europe, We have to invest in productive investment to have strategic autonomy. We need to have European champions to support that, to support the financing of the corporates in Europe. And we can also do that by growing in size.
5: You just mentioned an 18% ROT. I mean, this is not usual business for banks in Europe.
6: Return on invested capital.
5: Right, but this is still huge. And even to get to a 20% number would be highly significant for a European bank. Are you saying now, given all the measures the European Commission is spelling out to put banks together to consolidate cross borders, that we could actually get to these significant returns in the banking sector?
6: Well, there's a lot of things that could happen thanks to all of the reforms in terms of European competitiveness, if we stop the increase in prudential requirements, if we simplify the framework, if we avoid the different stacking up, you know, of different regulations. All of these are elements that could be very positive for European banks. So we welcome the fact that there's this consultation right now with the European Commission regarding competitiveness, but there are still obstacles nonetheless. There's obstacles in terms of the circulation of liquidity and capital between the different countries, and you also have to take into account that the countries in Europe are not the same in terms of fiscal regime, in terms of insolvency regime. So we still have a couple of obstacles, but European banks are strong. That's really important. We've passed a lot of the stress tests. Our capital levels are very solid. Liquidity also. Our asset quality is strong. So we're well armed to develop in this context.
5: And let me ask you about M&A directly then, because there's consolidation all around you, cross borders. But same too, when you look at your business, Banca BPM is a business in Italy that you've got almost 30% of. Do you want to fully consolidate that business? Is that the plan?
6: What's important for us, the way we look at our strategy in Italy, is that Italy is our second domestic market. So it's a very important setup for us, and all of our businesses are present in Italy. So we have 20% of our income, which is in Italy. So half of that is our retail bank. And so Crédit Agricole Italy can continue to develop organically. And in our medium-term plan, we're planning to go from 6 million to 6.5 million customers, to develop digitalization, and to develop synergies with the other businesses, like CIB, like insurance, etc., who are all present. And these other businesses have partners. One of them is Banco BPM. And we have a strong and long-standing partnership in consumer finance and insurance. And that's the reason why initially we had started to ramp up in Banco BPM to protect these industrial partnerships. And now we ramped up progressively. Our position is a strong position because we're in a position where we can defend our interests, where nothing can be done without us, nothing can be done against us. But we're also patient because we're really in the long term here in Italy. So there's lots of different scenarios that we can look at. A very interesting scenario for us would be a combination between Banco BPM and Crédit Agricole Italy, which would generate synergies. But again, we're prudent, we're patient, and we are here to stay in Italy. So we're looking calmly at all of the different scenarios.
5: Let's pivot back to France, because there's a lot of focus on the upcoming budget, the savings that the Prime Minister is trying to extract from the backdrop, 54 billion euros in cost savings. Do you think it's possible to pass a budget with cost savings like that in this political environment?
6: Well, I agree that the environment is critical, and I think it's very important that the political debate is also focused on the issue of fiscal sustainability. That's good. That's interesting to see that the French citizens are aware of the fact that we have this issue in terms of debt sustainability, fiscal sustainability. And so the debate, for example, on pension reforms is good. Now, it's important also to realize that we have to adapt, as other countries are doing, by putting in place, for example, defined contribution systems. So this would be something that would improve the sustainability of the pension scheme in France.
5: But a debate is one thing. Voters and how they vote is another. We saw this right through President Macron's time in office, that he was trying to bring reforms to pensions, but never able to pass, never able to push through this agenda. Mm-hmm. Is this similar, as we talk about the costs that the Prime Minister is trying to extract, that they're simply not going to happen, that the budget is not going to get through Parliament?
6: There's uncertainty regarding this budget, which is a budget that precedes the elections that we will have in the spring of next year. But I think there is awareness of the fact that we have an issue. And within that, We have Fitch, for example, that maintains stable the rating on France. Also because we have a strong banking sector, we have a very dense and diversified ecosystem of corporates. And so we do have strong fundamentals in France. And one of them is the fact that we have a strong banking sector, and the banks in France, and like Crédit Agricole, Crédit Agricole has the highest level of capital of the European J-SIBs, more than 450 billion in terms of liquidity, a very high asset quality with one of the highest coverage ratios in Europe. But our activity is also very strong. And so that's something that is a positive going forward also. Very buoyant activity in terms of loans, individual loans, corporate loans, in terms of savings. So there is uncertainty also for the individuals, also for the consumers.
5: But do some of those borrowing costs get impacted now as we talk about the spread premium that OATs are priced at over bonds? In addition to, if this budget doesn't pass, it could set the scene for another no-confidence vote in the government, which could potentially happen as we also count down to an April presidential election. Doesn't that set the scene for higher borrowing costs if there was a negative set of scenarios to play out?
6: Yeah, we have already had an increase in interest rates, and we will continue to do so because the markets are expecting a section of hikes on the ECB rates. So yes, there probably will be an increase in interest rates. But compared to the previous increase in 22-23, that was much quicker, that was much higher than what the markets are expecting, we're not exactly in the same situation. Now, for us, this impact on rates is very diverse. If you look at the net interest income in French retail, it's a net positive because it will allow us to reprice on the asset side. We have a slight negative impact on the liability side, but our macro hedging is quite powerful today, more so than it was just after the COVID. So it's on the net, it's a positive. And then we have, for example, asset gathering. In terms of asset gathering, there can be movements between the unit links, between the euro, etc. But in fact, what we have at Crédit Agricole is we have a whole array of products and solutions for our customers on balance sheet saving, on off balance sheet asset management, etc. And in fact, when you have that whole array, what's important in the long term is that you support your customers as they save, and they are saving because this situation is also creating a situation of precautionary saving. And so this is something that supports the volumes in France. We're also, of course, developing in Italy and in Germany also in savings. So we are the largest asset gatherer in Europe.
5: How do those savings get deployed in terms of investments to support European growth? Because this has been the big question for the European Commission. How do we unlock the savings from the banking system?
6: Well, the savings are not locked in the banking system. Even the savings that are sight deposits are not locked because it is our job. We have a 2.5 trillion balance sheet. So that's the job of banks, is that we channel these savings, oftentimes short terms, to long-term customer loans. So this is what we do with our balance sheet. We can do it because we have a very strong European and worldwide footprint that allows us to really manage, for example, the savings in Italy and in Germany, and to allow to channel them to, I don't know, consumer finance or corporate loans in other countries. So this is, in fact, the ALM that we do. Yes. And this is the job that we do that allows us to thrive, in fact, in the context also of increasing rates. What's important in what's coming probably is that the rates should increase progressively. And that's something that's very positive for us.
5: Let me squeeze in a final question on AI, because it is a huge transformation at the bank. But at what point are we seeing it embedded fully into workflows where you're seeing the productivity gains?
6: Yeah, I agree with you. It's absolutely key. And we have just put in place a company, an internal company, which is called Crédit Agricole AI. We're investing 500 million. 500 million may seem small in the world of AI, but the idea is really to put in place common AI infrastructure that allows us to be agnostic for LLMs, and that also allows us to improve the efficiency gains and customer gains based upon the use cases of the businesses. The businesses have their use cases, but we put together, in fact, the AI agents, for example, that allow us then to share these initiatives with other entities, and this allows us to have a very strong impact. And so we're thinking long term, because we want to be as much as possible autonomous in our industrial choices. So that's why we're putting in place this common entity between the regional banks and CASA.
5: As a CFO, though, do you see this as a revenue generator at some stage or just cost savings?
6: Both. Revenue generation, because it's going to increase and improve the customer the proposal, the value proposition that we can provide to our customers, revenues. Of course, efficiency gains, because our businesses are not going to be the same as before. It's going to help us in terms of support functions. It's going to help us improve the productivity of IT development itself. So it's going to be a game changer, but we have to make sure that we manage over time our industrial choices to be as much as possible independent in terms of the LLMs.
5: Thank you so much for joining us. It's been a fascinating conversation. Clotilde Langevin, who is the CFO of Crédit Agricole. But plenty more conversations coming up. We're going to talk about the banking landscape and what clients and activity is suggesting in some of the research from Bank of America. That's a little bit later on the show. Back to you.
2: Karen, thank you very much indeed. Still to come on the show, leaders from the big two AI companies reportedly get ready to address the UN later today. We'll have more after the break. And remember, you can subscribe to CNBC's The Daily Open EMEA newsletter, giving you a quick and succinct recap of the key markets-related stories from overnight and a look ahead to what's coming up in the trading day. We're back after this break.

0: The leaders of the big two AI companies, Sam Altman and Dario Amodei, are expected to address the UN Security Council later today, according to Bloomberg, with the Hugging Face CEO, Clément Delongue, also set to speak after the OpenAI data breach. This as President Trump continues to dismiss fears over the technology as a hoax and a scam. Sounds like what he said about climate, doesn't it? Okay, both AI firms announced new models overnight in the first release since fears over the technology came to the fore. OpenAI introduced new tiers to its GPT-6 series of products, whilst Anthropic revealed Claude 5.5. Ben.
1: We'll come on to back onto that in a minute. There's a really interesting element to that story, Steve. But China's President Xi is scheduled to arrive in Washington this evening for a two-day meeting with President Trump. Writing in the Communist Party's official newspaper, China's ambassador to the U.S. called on the White House to stop, quote, fabricating pretexts of national security, economic imbalances and forced labor in efforts to constrain China. The ambassador outlined a series of red lines for China, including on the question of Taiwan. Of course, AI is going to feature very heavily in those discussions between the two leaders, the debate over speed versus safety. But picking up on that story that you were just talking about, Steve, about the OpenAI, the new models from OpenAI and Anthropic, the Daily Open Email newsletter had a little paragraph in there about how the prices for some of those additional tiers are a 50% discount on the previous models, such as the competition coming from open weight models. And where do some of those open weight models come from? China. So the potential there for some tough conversations between the two leaders.
0: Really?
1: Especially if President Trump feels
0: that... I honestly believe that there will be substantive conversations either in New York or Washington between Presidents Trump and Xi when they've had ample opportunity up to now to talk substantively about trade, about Iran, about Taiwan, about AI. Why do we think that anything is going to come out of these meetings? I mean, don't get me wrong.
1: What do you think they'll talk about then?
0: Well, I think they'll talk about the issues, yeah. But I'm talking about substantive issues as well. Do we honestly think the Chinese are going to accept second place in the battle for AI? Trump has said, this is one of his catchphrases. He says, I came up with it. Whoever wins AI wins. Do we honestly think that the US is going to set up some bilateral guardrails with China so that the US keeps its leading position as well? I think that's cloud cuckoo land. Do we honestly think there's going to be anything substantive about Taiwan that's going to reassure China, the US and the Taiwanese and all the other people in regional security? I don't think so. And where have there been the substantive talks about Iran so far as well? I just don't believe it. I really hope I'm wrong. But let's just hope I'm wrong on that one. Anyway, European equities, as we go to break, look on the front foot. We are called between 0.3 and 0.3.

0: right, a lot of focus on New York at the moment and what's going on at the UNGA as well. Again, as we left it before the break, there are hopes of substantive conversations between the US and Iran, between the US and China as well. But are they just hopes, and will anything meaningful come of it? And will the markets care? The market's actually looking at other factors. Well, let's look at the open with Ben.
1: Yes, let's have a look at the key sectors advancing this morning. And in a bit of a turnaround, it's all change from yesterday. Banks jumping to the very top of the board of outperformers, 0.8% higher. This in contrast in what we saw yesterday when banks and energy stocks actually were weighing on some of the key regional benchmarks in Europe. The London and Milan markets both feeling some downward pressure from that. But we're seeing banks recovering some of those losses this morning. Travel and leisure up 0.2%. We've seen that move in the opposite direction to the oil price, a sensitive sector to the fluctuations in the oil price. And of course, we have seen oil now fall for 5 consecutive days. Brent crude back down below the psychological benchmark of $100. That's helping to lift travel and leisure stocks to a degree. Tech stocks advancing as well, 0.5%. No surprise there, given the rally we saw in tech stocks continuing overnight on Wall Street, with the Nasdaq posting a fresh record closing high just a day after it had posted the most recent one before that. And where we've got financial services also there jumping onto the board of outperformers. That's where the greening has to be found. Let's see where we're seeing losses. And here is a snapshot, really, of how strong the current performance of European equities is in the first couple of minutes of trade. On the board of laggards, there are only two, actually, below the flat line. Food and beverage and healthcare giving up 0.25% and just over 0.1%, respectively. Media stocks, utilities underperforming some of the other sectors, but advancing a little nonetheless. Those are the sectors. Let's have a look at the regional bourses. And this is the picture. Positivity to be found across the board in European equities. It's the, which one's leading the way? It's the Italian market leading the way at the moment, about 0.5% higher. CAC 40 not far behind, and the FTSE 100 in London also up by a similar amount. Not much difference between those. We're still waiting for the Zetra. Ah, as soon as I say it, it appears. There we are. It is now Zetra DAX that's outperforming the other bourses. We're going to keep track on that as the trading day wears on. But in the meantime, let's focus on this. A group of senior US officials held talks with Iranian counterparts in New York on Tuesday. It is the first time the two sides have met since mid-June. The three-hour meeting, which came on the sidelines of the United Nations General Assembly, included US envoys Steve Witkoff and Jared Kushner, along with the Iranian Foreign Minister Abbas Araghchi, with President Trump adding that further talks are due to take place in, quote, the near future. You've seen the oil prices, say, continue to fall for the fifth consecutive day and not having too much of a downward pull on the UK oil majors, but Total there giving up a little bit of ground this morning. Donald Trump said he would back a ban on foreign exports of diesel as the war he and Israel started against Iran continues to push fuel prices higher ahead of the midterm election. This days after the Interior Secretary Doug Burgum said an export ban wouldn't actually lower prices. And as diesel prices continue to notch records, hitting $6.53 a gallon on Tuesday. As the European Commission sets out to increase competitiveness of the bloc's banking sector, Karen has been speaking to executives from some

0: some of Europe's largest banks and asked them what is needed to boost growth.
1: Since 2008, it has been focused on regulating in order to keep the banking system safe. The banking system is safe now. Banking, European banking system is very well capitalized. And yes, again, I'm not in the secret of the gods, but I talk to the same angels as you do. And I pick up this wording, just like you mentioned, regulation for growth, which I haven't heard in years. And you see it on the ground. Again, when you talk about the implementation of what is going to be proposed in the coming months, it is really supportive of the economy. So that's a positive trend.
2: M&A can be very creative, in fact, for profitability. And if you look at Crédit Agricole, we have an ROTE target of more than 14% in our medium-term plan. But that would be supposing that we would do only organic growth. And in the past, in fact, the M&A that we have done has been accretive because it has had an average return on invested capital of 18%. So that's why creating European champions is also important, because in a context where the issue of competitiveness vis-à-vis the American banks is essential for Europe, we have to invest in productive investment to have strategic autonomy. We need to have European champions to support that, to support the financing of the corporates in Europe. And we can also do that by growing in size.
3: Well, I think there's a lot of nodding around the studio. We need European champions. We all agree we need European champions, whether it be in aerospace, defence, utilities, energy, you name it as well. But do the politicians know that? And do the politicians in Bern know this as well? Jackie Ineker is the CEO of Spring Investments. I could see you nodding, Jackie. It's lovely to see. And I agree. And it's and for the likes of Mr. Draghi and Mr. Letta and Mr. Emoti and Mr. Orchel, yeah, where your sector is concerned, we all get it. We need big banks that can compete on a global basis, or at least compete in Europe as well. Mm-hmm. Why are the politicians still so loath to give us the European champions we need?
4: Good morning. And it's all about national interests. I mean, obviously you've had the UniCredit Commerzbank saga for well over a year now, it feels like. And the government in Germany was pushing back. It's about tax, it's about, you know, employees, it's about, you know, job cuts. You know, finally it looks like UniCredit has got there. They had to be incredibly resilient to do that, but well done. So that's like one, you know, cross-border merger in Europe. I can't think of any other sizable ones.
3: No, they all gave up, didn't they? I mean, they were all quite interested, and then a lot of them got bloody noses from trying to do this, and the fragmented regulatory regimes, tax regimes, different governments and what have you. There's a whole host of reasons why every time we speak to an international European CEO, they said, no, we'll concentrate on Spain, or we'll concentrate on France, or we'll concentrate on Italy. Orchel has done something which is extraordinary. Is it going to not lead to the floodgates opening, but is it going to lead to others to try the similar?
4: I think it will. Yeah. And I think European banks, you know, after a lost decade on the stock market, now they're top performers for the last 6 years, they've actually now got an acquisition currency when the stocks used to be worth nothing. So there's that. There's also an end to regulation in Europe. So if you're a big bank and you want to buy another big bank, you didn't know what the share count was supposed to be the next year because there could be another regulation coming. Mm. We're now finally, I think, at the end of regulation in Europe, you know, slight softening, not deregulation, but at least you know if you're an acquirer what you're going to pay for the bank and what the share count needs to be. And I think finally, to your point, and I think also, you know, what Crédit Agricole was saying earlier, we need big champions. We need to fund, you know, the Draghi project. And the ECB is behind that. As the bank supervisor, I think they've been encouraging these M&A deals that we've seen recently. So all those reasons coming together now, and the banks are hugely overcapitalized. They've got capital to put to work. And I'm a credit investor, so, you know, I care about that. I think we'll see more of these. I think it would be very slow, though.
3: Fascinating. Benjamin.
0: I just wonder then, with that necessity for competitiveness, whether these proposals currently being debated in the Swiss Parliament around UBS, and whether it could then be forced to hold, what is it, there's talk about another 20 billion of top-tier capital, whether that would slam the brakes on the competitiveness and the opportunity for what is an absolute powerhouse in terms of European banking.
4: Yeah, I don't think it will. I think it's a UBS problem, clearly. And there's going to be a vote later today in the upper chamber in Switzerland on this. You know, there are three options. There's...
3: Can I jump in?
4: Go on.
3: The reason I'll jump in is because I've just seen a flash, which is relevant to what you're about to say.
4: Okay.
3: The Swiss Upper House of Parliament votes in favour of banking proposal envisaging UBS must back its foreign units with 90%, 90% CET1 and capital, which I know is going to influence what you're about to say. I wouldn't normally... Oh, well, people accuse me of jumping in all the time, which I do, but this one I think is important.
4: That's all right. You could have asked me where I was going to go and I would have said 90%. Honestly, it's in my notes. I can show
3: you. But it's a huge amount. And Sergio Amotti will be seething.
4: Yeah, I mean, the only thing I would say, there was another proposal on the table, which was a lot less severe, 50% equity and 50% subordinated debt instruments. So the thing is, it now goes to the lower chamber as well. And it'll be next year, I think, before we get any real progress anyway. I think there is still time to discuss this. But I must admit, I was worried it was going to be 90% as the marginal kind of compromise.
3: Let me just go through the first. So the upper house rejects the government proposal for overhaul of UBS capital rules, but it says it also votes in favour of the proposal envisaging UBS must back its foreign units with 90% CET1 capital as well.
4: Yeah, the government was wanting 100%.
3: Oh, okay. So
4: there you go. There's the huge compromise.
3: I mean, but as I think Amotti said yesterday, he said, what's 90%, 100%? Come on, guys. Yeah. It's virtually the same thing as well. Let me go back in history because we've got Caroline, who's in Zurich, which is where you're based as well. And she's a brilliant correspondent. But I pop over there sometimes every time there seems to be a big Swiss banking crisis. And it was 3 years ago, or 3.5 years ago, that Credit Suisse failed for multiple reasons as well. I didn't hear those Swiss politicians jumping in to bemoan UBS's position when they were the only white knight, when they were the ones coming in as well, when Amotti was brought back and Ralph Hamers was let go to come and create a Swiss champion as well. They seem to be very much after the event here.
4: Absolutely. Yeah, I mean, UBS stepped in as the white knight. You're absolutely right. And they didn't get a huge bargain. I mean, they were the only ones who could do it. And, of course, there was a huge amount of discussion on that weekend. I remember that weekend very well. I was there still at Morgan Stanley at the time. But, they came in and they provided a platform for an opening on Monday morning that would see Credit Suisse stabilised. So it does feel like, you know, no good deed goes unpunished here.
3: The thing I will say is, I'm pretty sure I remember that Monday afterwards where UBS shares, off the top of my head, this is genuinely, I haven't looked at it, I'm pretty sure I saw them down to 14.5 Swissy and then rallying thereafter. So you said they didn't get a great bargain. It's been pretty good for the share price in the intervening period.
4: It has. They paid 3.5 billion. You know, 16.5 billion Swisses of AT1s got written off completely, so that was a bit of a shock for my sector. What else were they going to do, though? I mean, they had to go in, they had to do due diligence overnight. Well, I'm sure they'd done a lot of it before. But then, I live in Zurich, you see what's going on there and all the restructuring and what they've had to go through. You know, they were following their strategy, suddenly, okay, we'll take Credit Suisse. And then there's been a number of years now of intense restructuring. They're still not quite through it. So, yeah, now to get this, another 20 billion or maybe 18 billion, whatever it's going to be. And just to put this into some context, they have an equity ratio. Banks have equity ratios. UBS is around 14% now, a bit over. It's going to go up closer to 18% with this. BNP is at 13%. You know, to your point about competition,
3: the difference here compared BNP compared to UBS, and you know this as well as I do, is the size of UBS compared to the Swiss economy, compared with BNP compared to the size of the French economy. It's a multiple.
4: Right, but this, in my view, this isn't about stopping banks failing. You can't do that. You can't legislate for that. Banks are going to fail at some point. This is more about the levers that you can pull when a bank's in difficulty. So, and other European banks don't deal with this. EU banks, of course, Switzerland's outside the EU, so they have these greater powers to just do things like this.
0: Amazing. Yeah. Just a bit of observation on the market summary from Wall Street that I was reading in the journal, Wall Street Journal. I was just interested to get your thoughts on it. Their analysis was AI's latest offering sent financial stocks tumbling. Shares of banks and brokerages lower on Tuesday as investors considered the risk that agents like Meta's Muse will automate decisions about money. Does that worry you about someone who, I suppose, currently is making decisions about money for clients?
4: Hopefully not. I mean, my sector, you know, at Spring, we invest in additional tier ones, you know, made famous by Credit Suisse. And this is an over-the-counter market. It's not traded like equities. So there's still that you need somebody to trade this. You know, my co-manager guy, he trades this all day long. And so, you know, you're not just putting in an order into a Bloomberg and going ahead with that. So for my sector, at least, I feel pretty okay with that, at least for the next 5 years. But also, you know, AI, you know, agentic, you know, telling you what to do or suggesting what you should do, we've already got that from a number of banks. But I think, you know, certainly now, are you going to put all your money with an AI agent right now? Are you? Are you going to let them make decisions? Probably not, are you?
0: But in terms of deposits.
3: It's any worse than someone who's pretending to have a fund out there, which is basically just an index tracker, though. You know, I mean, there's a lot of people who pretend that they are giving active value on top.
4: Correct.
3: By the way, I agree with your question, but I just kind of think there's a lot of the people who pretend to be kind of actually doing it, they're just mimicking everyone else.
0: But I'm also intrigued to know. Sorry, I was going to say, I'm also intrigued to know, you know, as an investor in banks, whether you are looking to them to prove how they are using it to improve their efficiency, their margins, and to give you better value as an investor.
4: Absolutely. I think you've seen, from my perspective, AI is a big positive for banks, for the broader banking sector. You know, you can get new entrants coming in with, you know, I was at a small UK banks conference yesterday at Jefferies, and, you know, they were talking about what they're doing, the fintechs, the neobanks. But the large banks are doing it too. And you can see, you know, they're reducing headcount, they're making cost cuts. It's helping the banks at the moment. And you could have said this like 10 years ago, oh, like fintechs, oh gosh, you know, I'm worried about Lloyds. Lloyds is doing pretty well. You know, the banks have been facing challenges on an IT level for a very long time.
3: And the other advantage they have is their old problem, which is they can carry on getting rid of branches. I know that there's resistance, but they will happen around the country and elsewhere. I want to ask the same question which I've been asking for a long time, and you're more hopeful than me, so that's great. Will we ever see, and I've been banging on about Lord John Hill and Capital CMU for a long, long time. Will we ever see European Capital Markets Union in our lifetimes is what you put in here. And you said, and apparently you're optimistic.
4: I'm more optimistic than probably you, it sounds like.
3: Yeah,
4: yeah, because I think in my lifetime, okay, maybe that's another 30 years.
3: I'm hoping a bit longer than that, Jackie.
4: I think so. And what gives me hope is that you've got all the politicians lined up against it for this now. You know, in the past year, the Draghi report kicked it off again, let's say. And, you know, I think we're getting real change. Germany seems to be at the forefront of this with pension reforms. That's probably going to come through more so next year. But with Germany leading the way, that encourages everybody else to follow them. And you can see the results of this in somewhere like Sweden, where they have huge equity investments. And you can just see that market is so much more open to IPOs. You know, I think there was something like 8 times more IPOs in Sweden than there was in, like, Holland, Germany and France in the last few years. So, and it's because people can invest in equities. Pensions can invest in equities more. So there are movements. It's slow. It's, you know, huge project. But within the next 30 years, yes. How about that for a bullish statement?
3: Good. Well, I like that. Look, I'm just going to read. Marketbeat.com has got a UBS couple of points. Just because it's breaking news as well. UBS warned that proposed Swiss capital rules could cost billions and weaken its competitiveness. The bank estimates annual costs are about 3 billion Swissy under the strictest proposal, or roughly 2 billion under the 50-50 common equity and AT1 approach as well. I'm not quite sure of the timeline on that one, so I'll just park that for now. But they're warning about the weaknesses it will create and the cost and the competitiveness issue as well. Jackie, we're going to have to leave it there. Really nice to meet you. Thank you
4: nice
3: so much.
4: Nice to meet you too.
3: Thank you very much for coming in. Jackie Ineker, who is the CEO of Spring Investments. Speculation is mounting that H&M could be taken private. Wow. Amid the billionaire Pershon family behind the brand slowly increasing its stake in the company, with their holding company, Ramsbury Invest, scooping up nearly 37 million shares in the firm so far this year, according to regulatory holdings, or filings, I should say. That's put the family's stake at more than two-thirds of the company, up nearly 20 percentage points over the last 5 years. Coming up on the show, Ukrainian President Volodymyr Zelensky floats an energy ceasefire. I think we've heard this mooted before, but this is after talks with the US and UK in New York. Could we be a step closer towards ending the conflict? We'll discuss.

0: Welcome back. The Ukrainian president, Volodymyr Zelensky, says he spoke to President Trump about an energy ceasefire and how to end the war with Russia in a meeting at the UN General Assembly. Speaking to the Wall Street Journal, Zelensky raised the idea of a winter package of new military hardware, including Patriot missiles. He added that he believes the US will push for a deal to stop attacks on energy infrastructure, saying he was aware that energy remains a priority for the US president.
1: Sorry, just very brief, that ain't going to happen, is it? Why would, ahead of the winter, Putin stop those infrastructure attacks where they are terrorising the people of Odessa, they are terrorising the people of Kyiv, and they are creating blackouts for sustained periods as well? I can see why Zelensky wants it. I can see why Trump wants it. I just can't see why Putin would do that as well, unless he was under more domestic pressure. But I don't know.
0: Well, some would argue, why would Zelensky do it when there is momentum in the military campaign against Russia?
1: Is there momentum?
0: The air attacks
1: on domestic Russia. Not necessarily moving any momentum on the front battle line. I mean, you hear, oh yeah, there's a little bit of movement on Donbass one way, bit of movement on Donbass the other. I don't know if there is war front momentum. I've got to do this French flash PMIs. They're really good, by the way. They're really positive. The services PMI rose to 51.4 in September. The forecast was 48.3. France's private sector returns to growth at the fastest rate in 25 months. Good. Good for France. Annetta, I bet Yari Sten's excited about that.
2: I'm now joined by Ryan Stein, who is, of course, the European chief economist of Goldman Sachs. We're just reading the numbers ourselves. So perhaps, Jerry, the first take. Are you surprised?
3: Look, I think it fits into the picture of resilience that we've seen in Europe in terms of the growth numbers. So it fits into that picture. We're seeing there's fiscal support. We're seeing that Europe is beginning to benefit from the global AI cycle. And there's been more resilience against the increase in energy prices. So I think it continues a trend of better growth news. But, of course, there's also the challenge of the higher energy prices that the European economy has to digest in coming months. And so we think the second half of the year is going to be a little bit more challenging than the first half.
2: Yeah, very much depends as well what people think actually about the economy. And so I'd like to ask you about what you think is the opinion picture among all these people here on the ground, because they come from all areas of the world. So what do you think about Europe, about Germany? Are they still optimistic?
3: Yeah, so I think it's a great venue to check in on the sentiment. We have more than 170 companies here, more than 1,000 investors from around the world. And what we are seeing is more optimism than a year ago on the German economy, which I think makes a lot of sense because we are seeing growth again. GDP is now up 1% over the last year, much better than last year. And we think it's underpinned by the fiscal rollout. It's underpinned by strong growth in defense, but also that the German economy is linked into the global manufacturing cycle and into the AI cycle. And we're beginning to see some positive effects from that as well. So I think overall, constructive mood that has improved over the last year.
2: It's interesting that you say that, that the first signs of AI is as well, sort of visible in the numbers in Germany. So the whole trend of physical AI, many think that especially the German industrial base might benefit a lot from it. Do you think the same?
3: Yeah, I think it's true, although I would say the direct effects are relatively limited in the sense that we're not seeing as much CapEx, as many data centers here in Germany, of course, as we are seeing in the US. But I think the indirect effects are now very significant. So Germany is providing inputs into data center construction elsewhere in the world. And you're really beginning to see that in the industrial production data, for example, for electrical equipment, ICT, optical instruments. You're seeing it in the export numbers, in the order numbers. And so I think that's been one of the surprises in the first half of the year, that there's more support from this global industrial cycle.
2: Yeah, just yesterday we've seen that upward revision by the so-called wise men, as they were called in the past, so the wise experts. So for the German economy, are you as optimistic as they are?
3: We do think that the underlying trend is improving quite significantly, and we do think that growth into next year will pick up further. We have 1.1% growth for the German economy next year, and then 1.3% in 28. And it's linked to what we talked about, fiscal rollout, global industrial cycle. Would say near term, of course, there is a headwind from higher energy prices. And so we're a little bit more cautious on the third and fourth quarters from a consumption perspective. But as those headwinds hopefully fade, as we go into next year, we do think there's going to be more pickup in growth.
2: What does it all mean for monetary policy? Because clearly the market very much looks out for how high those rates might actually end up, like the terminal rate thing. With the oil price now coming back, do you think the market needs to correct its rate hike euphoria a little bit?
3: So we do think that there's going to be one more rate hike from the ECB in December, essentially because growth is holding up pretty well. You do have renewed energy pressure since the summer, and obviously at the September meeting, the inflation projections were revised up quite significantly. So we do think that is a signal that another rate increase is coming, which would probably take rates into slightly restrictive territory. And that's probably the right place to be, given these pressures from the energy side. But at the same time, most of this really is headline inflation. When we look at wage developments, for example, things look pretty soft. So we're skeptical that the ECB really needs to go beyond that 2.75%. And we also don't think that they will hike in the October meeting. So we think there's more time for them. And so, yes, in that sense, I think the market is pricing a bit too much here. We're pricing 3.25%, which does seem a little bit on the high side, because we're not seeing that the inflation pressures are as entrenched or as big as they were in 22 and 23.
2: Yeah. Are international investors as concerned are as sometimes German commentators are about the political developments in the continent? I mean, we are seeing the rise of the populists in Germany. We are facing the elections in France next year. So what's the view from outside?
3: Yeah, we're certainly getting many questions on that. And of course, over the next year, there will be multiple elections across Europe. So I think that will remain an important theme for investors. I think the main trend, of course, is one of political fragmentation, that the center is getting thinner. And I think the complication from that is really the reform effort. Fiscal adjustment, all these things get harder as you have smaller majorities in the center. And so I would say that's really the main concern. So specifically for Germany, the coalition is, of course, under pressure after the state elections. But we ultimately think that the main mechanism here is to affect the speed of reforms. We've seen some decent progress here. We hope we see more, but I think that's really what investors are focused on.
2: Yeah, when I listened to Friedrich Merz right after the exit polls were closed, I had the feeling that he wants to be a little bit like Gerhard Schröder many years ago, so like to push through reforms despite losing or like lowering his popularity. Do you think he'll succeed given that very diverse political environment he's operating in?
3: I think that's key, that Germany now pairs the fiscal expansion with these reforms to make sure that the growth improvement is durable, that we don't just have a year or two of fiscally driven expansion, but we make sure that it's durable growth. And so I'm optimistic that we will see more steps. I think we do have several reforms in the pipeline in Germany and also at the EU level, also quite important. It will be challenging to achieve all of those things, but I'm hopeful that we will continue to make progress.
2: One last question on the euro and the exchange rate. How do you see that going forward? Do you see a renewed focus on the US dollar, or what do you think?
3: Yeah, I mean, we've seen some weakening of the euro, of course, over the last days and weeks as the Fed hiked interest rates. We think that they will hike one more time in October. And so We do think that the euro in this environment is probably going to weaken a little bit more against the dollar, but not so much that it's ultimately going to have a big effect on ECB policy. I think they will really be much more focused on inflation, on the growth picture, and that will drive their decisions.
2: But it might be net positive as well for the European economy in terms of exports, isn't it?
3: It would be. But of course, it's not just the euro-dollar exchange rate, but the broad euro. And so that's more complicated. But I mean, we've seen a little bit of depreciation on a broad basis. And yes, that helps the export side. But of course, it also tends to be a little bit inflationary. So it's a bit of a balancing act.
2: Barry, thank you very much for your time.
3: Thank you.
2: So guys, with that, back over to you. In roughly half an hour time, we're going to talk about defense again with the CEO of Renk.
1: And Annette, I know you'll be interested in this, so you can listen in as well. The German business activity expanded solidly in September despite companies facing increased inflationary pressures. The global flash composite PMI from S&P came in at 53.8 versus 51.8 in August, the highest reading since October last year. Economist poll by Reuters had forecast a 51.8 reading, unchanged from last month. I'll give you a bit of commentary from them as well. The flash data pointed to the strongest rise in business activity for almost a year, with the service sector finally rejoining manufacturing in growth territory, said Phil Smith, Economic Associate Director at S&P Global Market Intelligence. Ben.
0: Still to come on the show, Washington prepares to roll out the red carpet for Chinese President Xi Jinping's two-day state visit, with everything from AI to trade and Taiwan on the agenda. We'll bring you a preview after the break.

0: You return it within 30 days.
1: Welcome to Sportbox Europe. I'm Ben Boulos with Steve Sedgwick and Karen Cho, and these are your headlines. Crude prices retreat further after US officials hold a three-hour meeting with the Iranian delegation at the UN, even as President Trump says he has a big decision to make over the next step.
2: Do I drive them into hell with no chance of survival and no hope of future greatness or generations? But I believe we'll make a deal right after the election, because it doesn't make sense for them not to.
1: China's President Xi Jinping prepares to travel to Washington for talks with President Trump, but uncertainty abounds over whether the Chinese leader will bring a delegation of corporate leaders with him as well. AI takes center stage at the UN today, with OpenAI's CEO Sam Altman and Anthropic CEO Dario Amodei expected to address the Security Council as debate over safety heats up. And a blow to UBS. Shares whipsaw as Switzerland's upper house endorses new capital rules that would require the bank to back its foreign units with 90% CET1 capital. The first step on a long road to potentially stricter regulation.

0: So the Pan-European Stock 600 currently up about a tenth of 1%. Some of the gains that we saw at the very open of equities trading being pulled back from slightly. The FTSE, the CAC, the MIB, all in positive territory still, though the DAX just dipping below the flat line. That's despite the strong PMI readings we got, not just from Germany, but also from France, showing that private sector activity expanded in the month. So let's see how that plays out as the trading day wears on. But in terms of the sector performances, the best gains are to be found here. Banks, about 0.5% up. Oil and gas advancing. Interesting that, despite the fall in the oil price we have seen. Of course, there are reports that Saudi Arabia is testing that east-west pipeline that it uses to bypass the Strait of Hormuz, fueling hopes that the supply of oil may potentially pick up once that pipeline gets operational once again. Tech adding to the gains that we saw yesterday, around about 0.5% higher. Unsurprising given the rally that we saw in tech shares overnight on Wall Street, pushing the Nasdaq yesterday to a fresh record high. The second one it's hit in the space of a week, so far, in the space of a couple of days. Financial services also rounding off that board of best performing sectors. To the downside, and this is where the sharpest falls are being felt. Telecommunications, 0.7% down. Utilities, retail and food and beverage all retreating in the first 40 minutes or so of the trading session. Let's cast an eye ahead to what's being anticipated when Wall Street trading gets underway. And it looks as though we will see a rebound on the S&P 500 and the Dow Jones. The Nasdaq looking to advance as well, continuing its winning streak. Could it touch another fresh record high? Well, if futures play out as they currently sit, well, the answer is yes. But of course, opening bell still several hours away. We'll keep an eye on those futures and how they move in the meantime. Steve.
1: China's President Xi is scheduled to arrive in Washington this evening for his summit with President Trump. Now, writing in the Communist Party's official newspaper, China's ambassador to the U.S. called on the White House to, quote, stop fabricating pretexts of national security, economic imbalances and forced labor in efforts to constrain China. The ambassador outlined a series of red lines for China, including the question of Taiwan. General Motors' CEO Mary Barra is expected to join the list of tech and industry leaders attending the White House state dinner to mark Chinese President Xi Jinping's visit, according to a report. This, as Mr. Trump indicates, he may be open to allowing Chinese automakers into the U.S. market. Executives from Meta, Apple, Amazon and Tesla will also attend the dinner. Ukrainian President Zelensky, meanwhile, says he spoke to President Trump about an energy ceasefire and how to end the war with Russia in a meeting at the UN General Assembly. Speaking to the Wall Street Journal, Zelensky raised the idea of a winter package of new military hardware, including Patriot missiles. He added that he believes the U.S. will push for a deal to stop attacks on energy infrastructure, saying he was aware that energy remains a priority for the U.S. president. The Spanish Foreign Minister José Manuel Álvarez Bueno rejected claims that the war in Ukraine was nearing its end, telling CNBC he did not see signs from Russia that it was ready for a ceasefire. Speaking to our very own Charlotte, he said Spain was ready to continue supporting Ukraine throughout the winter.
2: Unfortunately, I don't see any sign from Russia that they want not just peace, genuine peace, but even a ceasefire. Real negotiation. They think that it's only through war that you can advance any foreign policy objective, which is unacceptable. Unacceptable. So in that sense, I cannot be optimistic. And every day, what Vladimir Putin is proving is that he goes farther and farther in the escalation of the war and in the killing of innocent civilians. Therefore, Spain is preparing to continue supporting Ukraine. President Zelensky, the Ukrainian people, not only through this terrible winter, but as long as it will take. Because if a war of aggression has reward for the aggressor, Europe and the whole world will be less secure in the next few years.
3: And we've heard in recent days multiple warnings, whether it's from Prime Minister Tusk, President Macron, saying that intelligence assessment suggests that Russia might be planning an imminent test to NATO, whether potential drone strikes, potential Baltic incursion. Of course, we've seen recently the incident near Leipzig airport that Germany said was from Russian activity. How concerned should we be about this potential test coming to Europe and NATO?
2: We take it very seriously. We see this war of aggression against Ukraine. We see the increase of hybrid threats, how there are more and more incidents in the eastern part of Europe and even in other parts of our territory. And therefore, once again, unity, solidarity of all NATO allies and all EU countries is what remains more important. Everywhere, certainly in the eastern borders of Europe, but also in the southern border of Europe. Spain has southern borders with Africa, in Ceuta and Melilla, with a huge migratory pressure, the most unequal and therefore the most complex border in the world to manage. EU, NATO, we also must look at those borders.
3: As Russia seems to be facing a more difficult situation, whether it's its economy and on the Ukraine front, does it make Russia more unpredictable and in a way maybe more dangerous?
2: I think Russia under Vladimir Putin has always been unpredictable and therefore dangerous. Nothing changes. If you see this war, it has lasted already more than World War I. This is madness. This must stop. But there is one that doesn't think like us.
0: Spain's foreign minister there speaking to Charlotte. President Trump has rejected what he called a globalist scheme to control AI, adding that in the future his administration will refer to AI as superintelligence rather than artificial intelligence. The president made the remarks after his meeting with UK Prime Minister Andy Burnham, who's pushed for a plan to develop global guidelines at the G20 level. Meanwhile, the leaders of the two big AI companies, Sam Altman and Dario Amodei, are expected to address the UN Security Council later today, according to Bloomberg, with Hugging Face CEO Clément Delangue also due to speak after the OpenAI data breach. This as President Trump continues to dismiss fears over the technology as a hoax and a scam. Both AI firms announced new models overnight in the first release since fears over the technology came to the fore. OpenAI introduced new tiers to its GPT-6 series of products, while Anthropic revealed Claude 5.5. And it's interesting, the discount that's being offered at some of those tiers, as much as 50% cheaper than the previous ones. This in the face of, well, cheaper competition from open source models. Where does some of those open source models come from? China. So plenty of fuel there for debate, discussion, perhaps differences of opinion over the speed of development and the safety concerns as well that go hand in hand with that. But it's interesting because it was only, what, a week ago that all of the concerns around whether AI was moving too quickly and not being controlled enough and the risks it could pose to humanity, as was outlined in some quarters by researchers, that, you know, sent the AI trade down, and now it's back on.
1: Why is Trump championing AI so much? When, you know, if you whoever wins AI wins, according to the president as well. A lot of his own party don't like it. A lot of the voters don't like it. And you've got warnings from the industry, which he's dismissed as well as scams and hoax as well.
0: Tell you why.
1: Why is the president so keen on AI in the face of Republican politicians who are concerned about it, the voters who are concerned about it, and the industry who are concerned about it?
0: Because he loves the market doing well. He loves the stock market doing well. That's his measure of...
1: Anyone would think he's
0: succeeding.
1: Put on loads of trades in the last couple of years and made lots of money in the stock market.
0: Well,
1: whether they've been done through third parties, I don't know.
0: Well,
1: but, I mean,
0: whether
1: he's
0: or not that's
1: done a lot
0: the
1: of
0: case.
1: Trades.
0: He has long established one of his markers of success as the stock market doing well. He repeatedly points to it, doesn't he? He says, look, the market's doing well. When criticised over the war in Iran...
1: OpenAI and Anthropic aren't on the stock market.
0: No, but the
1: Nvidia is,
0: the momentum that it gives to equities broadly. If you took AI out of the equation, what would the market, what would the equity
1: market,
0: about the market be doing?
1: What would it do to the US economy?
0: What would the US economy be doing? And I think therein lies the answer as to why he loves AI, or should we call it SI now?
1: When do we start calling it SI? I thought I read somewhere he put out a poll up on Truth Social and he wanted supreme intelligence, but super one or something like that.
0: Super intelligence is what he's gone with. Yeah. But I mean, supreme intelligence feels a bit sort of, I don't know, it feels a bit creepy. Supreme intelligence feels a bit like it's almost godly, isn't it?
1: I don't know. Let us move on. Coming up on the show, we're going to talk banking as Switzerland Upper House deals a blow to UBS.

0: Well, UBS shares aren't moving too far away from the flat line, actually, despite Switzerland's upper house giving its support to new capital rules that would see the lender required to back its foreign units with 90% CET1 capital. That bill will now move into the country's lower chamber with a final decision expected at the end of the year at the earliest. Well, let's get back out to Karen, who's at the Bank of America Financial CEO Conference.
1: Thanks so much, Steve. We've been pouring into a fantastic survey from Bank of America this morning. And joining me now to discuss is Barnaby Martin, who is head of European credit strategy at Bank of America. So the latest credit investor survey has been released. It is titled Out of Gas into Cash. That is a very strong suggestion of trepidation going into year end.
2: Yeah. The survey says one thing very, very clearly, that the market is now somewhat spooked by where energy prices are. Largely because in the previous survey in June, there was complete comfort that energy wasn't the problem, that we had an MOU, the US-Iran MOU, that Trump would obviously de-escalate into the midterms because it made so much sense. Now it looks like we're in an environment of higher for longer energy prices, skirmishes, etc. You know, B of A have highlighted that point that we're looking at a higher for longer energy price scenario. And I think investors now have realized that perhaps that's the pain trade for them over summer. And they were caught off guard by an element of complacency over summer.
1: So just so we don't underestimate how important oil is right now, the report says it's in the driver's seat when it comes to the midterms, but also in the driver's seat when it comes to the short-term bond market. Explain that for us.
2: Well, look what's priced in by central banks at the moment. The market's priced in just over three hikes by the ECB, nearer to four by the Bank of England. We, B of A, push back, but we realise that without a stronger pushback by President Lagarde or Governor Bailey, the front end of the yield curve is at the mercy of oil prices at the moment. So higher crude, higher front end yields. Now, the problem with that for credit markets is that when cash gets attractive, it suddenly reduces the demand for corporate bonds. And that was the 2022 scenario. What was so painful for credit 4 years ago was that cash was attractive and it crowded out demand for corporate bonds. So there's a credit specific element to what's happening in oil. And then, as you rightly said, in the US with the midterms coming up, it's all about affordability. But look at the poly market. The poly market is saying now 66% probability that the Dems take the Senate. And under a sweep scenario, we at B of A believe that that is a big drawdown event for stocks, because you're pivoting from this kind of populist capitalist narrative of tax cuts, boost to EPS, into potentially a populist socialist model, which is higher regulation, higher taxes, lower EPS. We're nervous that a Dem sweep in the midterms is a drawdown event for markets.
1: That's fascinating. And there's been some history to this, because stasis seems to provide some sort of market confidence that nothing gets done. And that's good news for markets. Yeah. But any change in direction can be negative. So that is what you see.
2: Yeah, we believe that a Dem sweep scenario is risk off for markets. You know, the too big to fail stock market narrative gets challenged. And we would certainly be concerned about, say, US tech and those bubbly markets in an environment where regulation steps up.
1: Just coming back to the energy price, because overnight the talking point was that, look, the US may throttle diesel exports, which would be a big issue for Europe, given the US is now a swing factor. But the underlying inflation story is also not just an oil story. There are concerns that we're now seeing second round effects, that there's a bit more heat coming back into the economy because of AI investment. Yeah. How is that being viewed, that inflation more broadly is actually going to be higher?
2: Well, at the moment, as he rightly said, the two words we were worried about, second order. We're not seeing that at the moment, certainly in terms of wages. I mean, that's the fear, that this inflation psychology translates into higher wages. We're not seeing that. And we're getting a very clear message from the ECB that they are not seeing that either. I think, again, when you compare and contrast 2022 to today, the day that Russia invaded Ukraine, we had inflation in Europe over 6% anyway. That was a demand-driven inflation shock at heart, which then was kind of compounded by supply chain problems and war. Today, this is just a supply shock for the euro area, which probably means we're never
1: going to be around these factors. Yeah. There have also been concerns around the fiscal deficits of some countries. Yeah. And I've been quizzing some of the French banks today about fiscal spending and whether we've got another make or break budget. You found that there is a key time, too, in how clients are viewing French paper.
2: Yeah, I mean, the survey was fascinating. There is concern building over French corporates just because of how tight it is to the French sovereign. I mean, we are seeing a greater example of French credits that yield less than their respective sovereigns. So the market saying, I think French companies are a safer place to hide at the moment than the sovereign. But that can never last forever, in our opinion, because, you know, the way that a indebted government can obviously raise revenue is to look at its profitable corporate sector and say, look, you've got a lot of money that you could help us reduce our debt with. So there is a natural contagion when it comes to wide sovereign spreads versus their corporates. But today, 15% of French credits yield less than their respective sovereigns, and that's a record high.
1: Artificial intelligence.
2: Yeah.
1: The reading between the lines in the survey, there have been a lot of fears around AI safety and whether that leads to a slowdown. But it feels as though your clients are saying this is simply noise. There is no chance that the US is going to take its foot off the pedal, that you're going to see regulation that slows it down. Therefore, earnings are not going to be impacted anytime soon.
2: Yeah, for me, you know, the point about why aren't more markets suffering with rates at a 25-year high, the answer is because at the same time that we're getting this rate shock, we're getting a belief that AI transforms the profitability of every company out there. Not just tech, but every company. I mean, you rightly said forward EPS is surging everywhere. Not just for tech, but for Europe, for the US, for Asia, etc. That's a belief that AI creates a more profitable corporate sector. And in that respect, if that is realized, we can manage higher rates. The worry would be what happens if that monetization doesn't appear, but we're left with higher rates. And for me, in that scenario, more things would be breaking across the market.
1: The soft landing versus no landing at all scenario, I thought that was fascinating too. Well, 47% say soft landing, 38% no landing, but we're not really at the breaking point.
2: No. And also the hard landing answer in that survey barely moved, which again comes back to the point the market believes that this is a hot enough economy or a strong enough economy to manage that higher level of rates. I mean, take the US, for instance. It is amid a nominal GDP boom. If you believe the Atlanta Fed nowcast, you're looking at potential nominal GDP growth this quarter, 8 to 9% year over year.
1: 10 seconds. Does anyone ever see a hard landing?
2: No one rarely sees a hard landing.
1: Right. Okay. Good to know. Well, Barnaby, thank you so much for bringing us the report. Barnaby Martin with us, Head of European Credit Strategy for Bank of America. And on that note, I'll toss it back to you in the studio.
0: Superb work, Karen. Thank you very much. Okay, coming up on the show, the US and Iran hold talks on the sidelines of the UN General Assembly just hours after President Trump threatened to annihilate the Islamic Republic. We'll have more coming up next.

0: A very warm welcome to the third hour of Squawkbox Europe. I'm Steve Sedgwick with Ben Boulos, and these are your headlines. Crude prices retreating further after US officials hold a three-hour meeting with the Iranian delegation at the UN, even as President Trump says he has a big decision to make over the next step.
1: Do I drive them into hell with no chance of survival and no hope of future greatness or generations? But I believe we'll make a deal right after the election, because it doesn't make sense for them not to.
0: China's President Xi Jinping preparing to travel to Washington for talks with President Trump. But uncertainty is abounding over if the Chinese leader will bring a delegation of corporate leaders with him.
2: AI takes center stage at the UN today, with OpenAI CEO Sam Altman and Anthropic CEO Dario Amodei expected to address the Security Council as a debate over safety heats up.

0: It's quite extraordinary, isn't it? I mean, just take a step back. You're threatened with annihilation, whatever that means, from the leader of the free world. And at the same time, you have 3 hours of talks with his deputies. That happened yesterday. All happened. A group of senior US officials held talks with Iranian counterparts in New York on Tuesday. It's actually the first time they've met in person since mid-June. Three-hour meeting, which came on the sidelines of the UN General Assembly. Now, it included the US envoys Steve Witkoff, Jared Kushner. We had the Iranian foreign minister there, Abbas Araghchi, with President Trump adding that further talks are set to take place in the near future. The meeting came hours after the president threatened to, quote, annihilate Iran in his speech at the UN General Assembly.
1: But I have a big decision to make. Will a deal be made with Iran that lets them rebuild and create a far greater country than it ever was before? Maybe one of the greatest in the Middle East or even the world? Or do I annihilate the Islamic Republic and do it quickly, never giving them a chance to kill and destroy people and countries again? Do I drive them into hell with no chance of survival and no hope of future greatness or generations? But I believe we'll make a deal right after the election, because it doesn't make sense for them not to.
2: Well, I mean, hopes for some sort of resolution to the conflict, clearly what investors are holding on to. We've seen the oil price fall for a fifth consecutive day. That in turn has helped push equities higher. And we are now in a situation where the wall is pretty much all green, with the exception of the Frankfurt DAX, which is just on the flat line. But European equities moving higher as the session progresses. The Italian market leading the way, around about 0.5% up. In terms of the sector by sector performance, this is where we're seeing the biggest gains. The advances being seen in banks, 0.75% higher. Financial services, the second best performer at the moment in the first hour of the session. Oil and gas also up, despite the fall in the price of Brent crude, now down below $100 a barrel after surpassing that threshold earlier in the week. And household goods, about 0.3% up as well. Where is the downside? Well, this is the wall of underperformers. Telecommunications retreating, retail down, real estate and utilities all underperforming and creating a bit of downward pressure there as well. It was worth saying we had some PMIs out for France and Germany, both showing expansion in the private sector and above expectations, doing better than had been anticipated. That's lending a bit of support to equities, I suppose. But of course, hand in hand with that, a buoyant economy goes concerns about when the next rate hike might come. Steve.
0: The Ukrainian President Zelensky says he spoke to the US President about an energy ceasefire and how to end the war with Russia in a meeting at the UN General Assembly. Speaking to the Wall Street Journal, Zelensky raised the idea of a

0: winter package of new military hardware, including Patriot missiles. He added that he believes the U.S. will push for a deal to stop attacks on energy infrastructure, saying he was aware that energy remains a priority for the U.S. president. Well, Mr. Zelensky also repeated his hope to bring Russia to the negotiating table.
1: I don't know the position of Russia. So God bless that American side will find a way how to bring them to any kind of negotiations. Any kind. I'm underlining, I underlined it several times today. Any kind of negotiations from Russian side will give a signal that they are ready to move, because I'm not sure that they are ready to move.
0: Annetta called out with the CFO of Hensoldt, Christian Ladurner, and asked him about the demand picture for defense systems.
2: So first of all, we see still a big demand for conventional systems. I think the German armed forces have clearly said that until 2029 we have to be ready for a potential attack from Russia. And this is why currently procure many tanks, ships, also aircrafts. But we see also a step towards new technologies, drones, solutions, integrating surveillance also in space. And we are also prepared for that because Hensoldt is platform agnostic. So how is the ramp-up ongoing? It's a clear number one focus of the management team currently to focus on ramp-up. So we invest in infrastructure. We will spend this year more than 200 million in CapEx for infrastructure. We hire people. We have 1,600 positions to fill. We have 70,000 applications for that. So this is running. And keeping the supply chain, of course, ramping up together with our suppliers is now focus number one.
0: Annette has been conducting some superb interviews today, and she has more to come from the Goldman Sachs conference. Annette.
3: Yes, exactly, Steve. We're going to talk again about defense, and now I'm joined by Alexander Zagel, who is the CEO of RENK. So thank you very much for joining. We're discussing before that the allocation of funds is kind of changing when it comes to defense spending. So how do you feel about it as being a gearbox producer for tanks?
4: Well, I think the allocation of funds is not really changing. I think if you look back on the European NATO requirements, there's a clear demand for conventional platforms. There's a clear demand for modern warfare. If you take the German budget, for example, Germany is procuring everything. The largest drone contract in Europe is by Germany, but also Germany procured during the last 12 months up to 18 billion of armored vehicles. So I do not see really a change in the capital allocation, in the budget allocation. But of course, I hear the voices in the market talking about conventional platforms versus new platforms.
3: That's also one of the concerns lingering over your stock, that funds will not be allocated to the hardware part of the whole defense space. So how do you remedy that view?
4: Just look at our first half year results, order intake, all-time high, strong order intake, everything coming from conventional platforms. So the demand side is very strong. And unmanned platforms is not a threat to us. It's an incremental business opportunity. If we look in the future beyond 2030, if we talk, for example, about uncrewed ground vehicles. So I see this. I'm relaxed about this discussion. I think it's fair to say we need tons of drones, like I'm always saying. This is part of the NATO requirements. It's part of the modern warfare. But we need also a massive amount of conventional platforms, because the way how NATO is fighting is different compared to the way what we see in the Gulf and in Ukraine.
3: Commentators also suggest that the fiscal spending space is actually reduced going forward. For now, we still have plenty of money, but at some point there might be a cliff. How do you see that?
4: I'm always saying that if you look on the European NATO countries and the joint commitment to reach the 3.5%, we're always talking about two classes from our point of view. You have the committed countries, where I would consider clearly Germany, Netherlands, the Nordics, the Baltics, Eastern Europe, and you have the countries who have simply driven by their debt structure problems to finance the growth on the defense side. If you have Spain, if you have UK, if you have France, if you have Italy. So I think On the committed ones, on the committed countries, there's a clear way forward according to the NATO requirements. But from a rank point of view, for example, if you look on our 2030 revenue targets, we did not include any of these volumes from Spain, from France, or from UK. So we are looking in a different way on this overall important topic.
3: Let me ask you about the potential or the possibility of a peace deal in the Ukraine. How is that factoring into your debates also with the procurement side of things, meaning could demand then slowly fade out?
4: First of all, I'm really wishing the people in Ukraine that there's a stable peace agreement after more than 4 years of war. Second, coming to your question, I think given the existing differentiation between the committed countries and non-committed countries, the committed countries to execute the way to meet NATO requirements will not change by any kind of peace agreement. On the opposite, I think if there's a stable peace agreement, Ukraine need to rearm again. And they don't need to rearm on drones. They are the world champions in producing drones. But they need to rearm on all the conventional platforms on the land side and on the domain side, which could be an additional business opportunities, of course, for defense companies.
3: You're telling me that, of course, also the hardware has to move, even if it's unmanned. So meaning your gearboxes are going to be needed as well in the future. How much of AI or automated elements do you factor in into your process?
4: The core of our what we call unmanned driving capability as the number one mission critical supplier to our primes is the digitalization of our transmissions. Digitalized transmissions are the key enabler to allow our customer platforms to drive and to operate unmanned and autonomous. So we have, of course, a certain element of software AI in our, for example, transmissions included. But the majority of AI intelligence and the software for autonomous driving will come from other companies who are acting in this environment of the platform at the moment.
3: So let me bring you back to your massive order backlog. You haven't raised your guidance, though, despite that massive order backlog. So the market is kind of waiting, I think, for this. Why don't you do it?
4: Well, first of all, we didn't raise the guidance during our Q2 H1 reporting. And I think it's fair to do so because if you look on the global economic situation, you have the Gulf War. We are faced with increasing material costs. We are faced with increasing logistic costs on one side. We have, on the other side, tariff discussions. So there's always a way of uncertainty, which we could handle last year, and we could come out at the higher end of our adjusted EBIT range. And this is clearly what we are committing also for this year, but so far we did not see the need to narrow further down our guidance, despite the fact that our commitment to hit the upper half of this EBIT range between 255 and 285 million euro is absolutely there, and I can sleep well in the night.
3: Would a peace deal in the Middle East change that outlook as well in terms of no?
4: First, I do not see really. We are talking about peace deals in the Middle East since a couple of months. There were different attempts from different political stakeholders. I would be happy if so, but I do not see this coming so fast, and it would not have a significant impact on the factors I have mentioned before. But again, we are committed to the upper half of our guidance, and we have proven this in the past. We can handle crisis-related factors like tariffs or like increased material costs to a certain extent.
3: And what is driving those costs up, if not those conflicts in, for example, the Middle East?
4: I mean, you have a normal inflation rate, and you have a higher demand. Higher demand is causing higher prices usually. And again, I think we are well organized and well prepared on the supply chain. We have a very strong supplier portfolio if you talk about material price escalations. Energy costs are not playing such an important role to our overall cost structure. Logistic costs somehow are factoring in, but that's normal business. You have contracts, you have in these contracts escalation clauses from the supplier to our customers. And as I just said, We see these challenges. We have a way how to react on this and to compensate it. And for this reason, RENK is always known to be a little bit more conservative and maybe a little bit shy. But RENK is, I would say, also known to deliver.
3: Thank you very much, Mr. Sagel, for your time.
4: Pleasure being here.
3: Okay, guys, with that, I'm sending it back over. That's our coverage here from Munich at the Goldman Berenberg Sachs Conference.
0: All right, fantastic. And I saw the gentleman getting up there. So he's off to maybe up to the Oktoberfest, which I understand is also going on in Munich at the moment. How funny that Goldman's are there at the same time. I'm just saying. Coming up on the show, I'm sure they're not coincidental. We're going to talk banking as Switzerland's upper house deals a blow to UBS after the break.

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1: As the European Commission sets out to increase competitiveness in the bloc's banking sector, is it setting out to? Seems a long, long, hard road, doesn't it? Anyway, Karen spoke to executives from some of Europe's largest banks and asked them what's needed to boost growth.
2: Since 2008, it has been focused on regulating in order to keep the banking system safe. The banking system is safe now. Banking, European banking system is very well capitalized. And yes, again, I'm not in the secret of the gods, but I talk to the same angels as you do. And I pick up this wording, just like you mentioned, regulation for growth, which I haven't heard in years. And you see it on the ground. Again, when you talk about the implementation of what is going to be proposed in the coming months, it is really supportive of the economy. So that's a positive trend.
3: M&A can be very accretive, in fact, for profitability. And if you look at Crédit Agricole, we have an ROTE target of more than 14% in our medium-term plan. But that would be supposing that we would do only organic growth. And in the past, in fact, the M&A that we have done has been accretive because it has had an average return on invested capital of 18%. So that's why creating European champions is also important, because in a context where the issue of competitiveness vis-à-vis the American banks is essential for Europe, we have to invest in productive investment to have strategic autonomy. We need to have European champions to support that, to support the financing of the corporates in Europe. And we can also do that by growing in size.
1: And that's great, Karen, but these European champions that so many of these brilliant CFOs you've been speaking to are talking about are based on national boundaries still. And therein lies part of the problem.
4: Bring some intel from the conversations I've had today. One of them with BNP Paribas CFO, where we're talking about the vibe shift in Brussels. We know that there's been a lot of challenges, a lot of wake-up calls in recent times, namely the trade tariffs. But the State of the Union the other week and this conversation that Europe now needs to regulate for growth, not just financial stability, suggests a major shift in thinking. It might be clunky language to talk about regulating for growth, but that does suggest there is a change in psychology of fighting not just the crisis of the past, but trying to create a future for Europe where there's so many challenges now that we face, from competition from China, the geopolitics from the United States. Where the banks are picking up on this shift too is what it means for M&A and creating these champions as we talk about, because it was only a couple of days ago that SocGen was talking about returns ROTE of roughly more than 15% by 2030. And keep in mind, this was without M&A in the banking system itself, purely around looking at the portfolio mix, cutting costs. If the banks embark upon M&A themselves, and we know there have been efforts and we've been talking about it at a granular level between Italy and Germany, inside in Spain, inside in Italy, if the banks are truly about to embark upon M&A, you may actually see much higher returns again from the banks than what we've seen historically, which would be fascinating, because already European banks are on the radar for a lot of investors. It's been one of the better performing asset classes this year. Now, when it comes to the threats that are faced on the macro side, they are multiple. We've been talking about oil prices this morning, sticky inflation, what we see around the AI investment cycle, whether that's positive or negative on disruption. But of course, interest rates going up, and the ECB just moved again the other week. I spoke to the CFOs about how constructive they are on the outlook. Let's take a listen.
2: Europe intrinsically is showing resilience. I mean, yes, there is the oil and there is recalibration going on. But if you look at our second quarter results, there's a pickup in demand from corporates, from individuals. So that's positive. And in particular, we as BNP Paribas, we're in all of these businesses. And we are supporting that growth which is there. As you mentioned, there is interest in investing in AI, also defense and all the likes. So resilient is what I would call it. And at the same time, you mentioned the ECB. The ECB is handling this kind of inflation in a right and a phased way. So from that point of view, Europe is resilient and we are there to serve.
3: Well, the savings are not locked in the banking system. Even the savings that are sight deposits are not locked, because it is our job. We have a 2.5 trillion balance sheet. So that's the job of banks, is that we channel these savings, oftentimes short terms, to long-term customer loans. So this is what we do with our balance sheet. We can do it because we have a very strong European and worldwide footprint that allows us to really manage, for example, the savings in Italy and in Germany, and to allow to channel them to, I don't know, consumer finance or corporate loans in other countries. So this is, in fact, the ALM that we do. Yes. And this is the job that we do that allows us to thrive, in fact, in the context also of increasing rates. What's important in what's coming probably is that the rates should increase progressively. And that's something that's very positive for us.
4: The CFOs of BNP Paribas and Crédit Agricole there. Now, the CFOs are looking at some of the macro impacts that they're watching in their portfolio, but so too are investors. And one of the other big takeaway messages from the Bank of America conference is in their latest credit survey. And this is showing that a lot of participants are now looking at the impact of oil higher for longer on oil prices. We've spoken about higher for longer on interest rates before, but now it's switched to oil prices, energy prices, which are in the driver's seat when it comes to the midterms. Bank of America is looking at the implications for that in terms of how voters are going to position for the midterms, whether that impacts the vote, whether you see the Democrats take the Senate, or whether even more than that, whether it is a sweep. If there is a sweep towards the Democrats, then you may see a sell-off in stocks. That was one of the big messages from this conference, but also just how important oil is now for short-term bond markets, that it really is the driving force for the two-year yields, unless we see central banks again step up the pace of interest rate hikes from here. Stephen.
1: All right, Karen, thank you very much indeed for that. UBS shares are veering. Yeah, they're not moving too. In fact, they're up, which is interesting given what they've just had to stomach from the upper house in Switzerland. They're veering just north of the flat line after Switzerland's upper house gave its support to new capital rules that would see the lender required to back its foreign units with 90% CET1 capital. I'll go into a bit more detail on this in a moment. The bill will now move into the country's lower house, where a final decision is expected at the end of the year at the earliest. Look, what is CET1? Common Equity Tier 1 capital, right? It's the highest quality capital, retained earnings and ordinary shares. It's the high quality stuff that all banks have to hold in the case of emergency. Breaking the case of emergency is your CET1 capital. And banks hold roughly, and the top banks, I had a quick look at some of the top banks out there as well. Goldman's just north of 12%, JP Morgan north of 14%, UBS around about that 14% level at the moment as well. But if you're having to hold between 90 and 100%, as the government proposal was 100%, they've come down to 90% of capital for your foreign holdings. That means you've got to find a lot more capital in reserve. And the estimates are somewhere in the region of $18 billion that UBS is going to have to find. Now, the CEO of UBS, Sergio Motti, he's quite upset about this. In fact, there's a great quote he put in Neue Zürcher Zeitung on Monday, Ben, where he said, "We can live with a black eye, but two black eyes and a broken nose is too much." Yeah, that is exactly what the capital demands are now being put upon us.
5: Well, the problem is, I understand they're upset with these more stringent rules, but they are now the single biggest bank for Switzerland. And we saw what happened when...
1: They're bigger than the Swiss economy.
5: Many
1: times, yeah.
5: And then the problem for the lawmakers is if they didn't tighten the regulations and the rules, if there were then a situation where problems occurred, unforeseen circumstances, and there's no other bank to step in and help, they would then be accused of having been too slow to protect against...
1: You mean like they were in 2023, when they were nowhere, when the same finance minister who was involved in politics in 2023, when she was nowhere, yeah? When the Swiss politicians were nowhere, none of them spotted Credit Suisse, but they were happy to let Credit Suisse do what it was doing for many years.
5: Well, I mean, you could argue that they have learned the lesson from that, and they have made more stringent rules in order to avoid a repeat of that scenario. So, yes, it could harm the competitiveness. Yes, you know, this is... So such an important bank for Switzerland. But because it is so important, the stakes are higher. And so arguably, they do need these tougher rules. And lawmakers would be accused. The finger would be pointed at them if something went awry.
1: So you're saying, by your logic, you're saying that the capital rules for JP Morgan and Goldman's are not fit for purpose?
5: No, I'm not saying that.
1: Well, because but hang on, but they've got the same kind of level of capital rules at the moment, the same kind of CET1 ratio.
5: But where are they headquartered?
1: Well, they're in the US.
5: Yeah, but are they a multiple size of the US economy in the same way?
1: Do you think there's a coincidence why the US banks are so dominant in M&A and transactions and capital markets globally because of the way their government treats them compared to the Europeans?
5: Should we see what Karen thinks? Because I know she's eager to jump in. Karen, what are your thoughts on all of this?
4: This touches on what I've been discussing this morning, that there is now seemingly in some context a race for the bottom on regulation in some of these jurisdictions, whether it's the United States, whether it's Europe, some discussion in recent days in the UK as well. Out of lockstep with that is Switzerland. So we're just talking about whether we've got a European Commission that's been regulating for the past crisis, now seeing that there's actually a real shift that needs to take place to put the capital behind businesses around companies so they can grow to meet the competitive threat. And then we have Switzerland talking about even tighter rules here. So what happens in that context? Well, mandates, cheaper financing, cheaper funding comes from other jurisdictions. It will come from the United States. It will come from other parts of Europe, growing the business, growing the profitability of those banks. So it leaves Switzerland on the back foot. And as we know, if it can't grow its business, it can't bring in extra revenue, greater profitability, then the institution is weaker for the long term.
5: Okay, Karen, thank you very much indeed. We will continue debating that, I'm sure, in the weeks and months ahead. But coming up on the show this morning, France doubles its support to drivers as petrol prices fuel anger at the pump ahead of next year's presidential elections.

0: store@stoco.com. Welcome to Squawkbox Europe. I'm Ben Boulos with Steve Sedgwick, and these are your headlines. Crude prices retreat further after US officials hold a three-hour meeting with the Iranian delegation at the UN, although Brent crude ticking slightly higher now. This even as President Trump says he has a big decision to make over the next step.
1: Do I drive them into hell with no chance of survival and no hope of future greatness or generations? But I believe we'll make a deal right after the election, because it doesn't make sense for them not to.
0: China's President Xi Jinping prepares to travel to Washington for talks with President Trump, but uncertainty abounds over whether the Chinese leader will bring a delegation of corporate leaders with him as well. AI takes center stage at the UN today with OpenAI CEO Sam Altman and Anthropic CEO Dario Amodei expected to address the Security Council as the debate over safety

0: All right, look, we had some really strong PMIs out of Europe today. Often I say that as well. Big numbers out of Germany, where we saw the highest figure in terms of the composite PMI since October 2025. And in France, we saw the private sector return to the fastest growth and expansion in 2 years. That's despite everything. So good numbers. Let's call it how it is. So the markets aren't really responding too much to that. They were kind of where they were before the figures. But we are with a mild positive bias, Germany being the honourable exception. Sector gainers look like this today. We have the banks in positive territory. UBS is up 0.8%, despite the fact that the Swiss upper house wants some mighty old capital requirements, certainly for their foreign holdings. And the sectors that are on the downside this morning look like this. Insurance down 0.7%. Okay, US futures looking to build on the tech rally we saw yesterday. We are mildly higher in terms of those futures.
1: If you watch the show regularly, you'll know that just yesterday we told you how diesel at the pump for Americans had hit a fresh record. Well, it's done it again. It's up at $6.52 a gallon of diesel today. And Donald Trump has now said he would back a ban on foreign exports of diesel as the war he and Israel started against Iran continues to push those fuel prices higher ahead of the midterm elections. This days after Interior Secretary Doug Burgum said an export ban wouldn't actually lower prices, and as diesel prices continue to notch records, as I say, hitting $6.53 a gallon on Tuesday. Meanwhile, France has doubled the amount of aid it will supply to drivers, carving out nearly €500 million to support those who need to drive for work amid a shortage stemming from the American-Israeli war on Iran. This as the French government attempts to stem a reprise of the Gilets Jaunes protests in the final months of Emmanuel Macron's presidency. The measure comes as France's fiscal footing comes under increasing pressure, the country's finance minister projecting a debt-to-GDP ratio of more than 120% next year. The premium on French borrowing costs compared to its German neighbour has risen above a full percentage point for the first time since the Eurozone debt crisis. Our next guest says they see opportunity in specific areas of Europe, adding the strongest conviction areas are infrastructure, private credit and secondaries. Shanali Basak is Chief Investment Strategist at iCapital and joins us this morning. Very good to have you with us.
2: Good morning.
1: Just outline those opportunities that you see and why you feel those are perhaps underrated opportunities at the moment.
2: I would say infrastructure in particular is very bifurcated. There's a real opportunity here, especially as we see, of course, a lot of data center building move closer and closer to home. This is now more and more a matter of national security. We are finding that people want to lean into the local needs. But with that said, location is everything. Closeness to power is everything. And when we think about infrastructure, that power trade is actually the most in demand. We had a small survey of investors at an event the other day, and 90% of those investors said they want to be closer to the power trade. And some of that is fueled by natural gas. However, that volatility in commodity prices remains a concern, and expertise. I would say true industry expertise in how to play the trade moving forward. Mm.
1: Is there not a danger, though, that, okay, it's all very well and good if you're in the energy sector, but if there is greater demand for electricity, let's say, to power data centers, that will need investment in order to build them and to provide the whether it's nuclear power stations or renewable sources of energy to meet that demand. That's going to require investment. Potentially, prices have to go up to pay for that investment as a way of funding it. Do we not then have a risk where energy prices are already high go higher and squeeze other sectors that need energy to carry out their functions, run their factories and manufacturing processes, for example?
2: Yeah, I'll actually take that one step further and say, who bears that cost? Mm. You know, one big question is, do you have hyperscalers and other data center builders having to front more and more of that upfront power cost as they enter more regions because of how much that will spike the price in a society, for example? But when we look at those power costs, that structural long-term need is very high, right? Even if we see a data center build out slow down. But with that said, I would draw some caution. There's a lot of dispersion in this field where not everybody is going to come out on top. And I think that that inclination to invest in power and energy is very much rooted out of a desire to be closer to that heart of the AI trade at a time that's very uncertain.
0: Yeah, my problem with the derivative trade that we're all looking for in AI, you know, we're worried about some of the valuations. Yeah. Rightly so, or not, as the case may be. But we're looking for the derivative of, and we look at the infrastructure players. We look at that trade's kind of been on the radar for quite a while now. I mean, I look at stocks like great companies, European companies, Siemens Energy, Schneider Electric. I look at these companies and I think they are brilliant companies. You do a lot of different things, by the way. But they had a little bit of a tailwind on the back of AI expansion and the need for their services. There's a whole host of other names out there as well. That trade's been around a while now.
2: There is no free lunch, right, on this one, because you look at what's happening in the public markets, and I think that's why a lot of people are looking to private markets.
0: Yeah.
2: But even then, you do have a wide range of feelings about the entry points that people are entering into right now.
0: Yeah.
2: A lot of tourists are entering the energy space.
0: Yes.
2: I think we can all admit that.
0: Yeah, and if I sort of briefly interrupt you, Shanali, a lot of tourists are entering the energy space, and there's a lot of tourists entering the private market space.
2: Mm-hmm.
0: And when I draw my Venn diagram,
2: sure,
0: and I've got my overlap of my, and I don't mean to be derogatory about tourists, we're talking about people like myself who have no great expertise in certain areas, but they think, oh, I want to get involved in that. And a tourist is almost a derogatory term, but I use it as well all the time. But when I get my Venn diagram of private markets plus energy markets plus lack of expertise, which is, you know, what I have, I see a bit of a worry.
2: We can have a kinder term. We can absolutely have a kinder term. You know, I do.
0: Inexperienced investors in specific areas.
2: Exactly, to be more specific. And, you know, you think about what happened back around 2018 when a lot of private capital flooded into energy markets, and it was a little bit of a disaster for some players in the end. A lot of people are living with that memory as well. What do I see the infrastructure trade really as? It is a protected trade against the AI theme overall. And it's not dissimilar to what you're seeing with a lot of people flocking to the fixed income trades that are closer and closer to, you know, SoftBank, for example, is issuing at near record yields. That is simply a protected trade against the equity markets, where we have seen valuations fly pretty high of late. And you could argue in a lot of places, actually, in Europe, that's more extreme than even in the U.S.
0: All right, you've piqued my interest. I was going to ask you something else, but I'm going to ask you about the credit spreads over sovereign,
2: sure,
0: are they? Now, look, outright credit yields look quite, you know, solid compared with historical comparisons. But when you compare it to the sovereign, they are incredibly tight as well, because the sovereign is obviously higher in terms of its yield now. Are we getting paid enough to take on the credit in these growth companies?
2: You know, I will be in 19 cities by Christmas. And in every city, I've been asking who's going to be buying government.
0: This year.
2: Yes.
0: Wow.
2: And just between, so far, Zurich, actually.
0: Yeah,
2: but, you know,
0: Zurich a bit boring?
2: Sometimes boring is nice.
0: Most of our viewers in Zurich.
2: But in every city, I keep on asking who will be buying government bonds.
0: Yeah.
2: Of every private investor, I say, would you rather take on sovereign risk or corporate risk? And overwhelmingly, it's been corporate risk.
0: Yeah, yeah.
2: And I think it's because a lot of people do not want to catch a falling knife at this point. They want to know where the floor is. And that is hard to calculate when you see so much fiscal pressure. And when you look at these higher oil prices, it's a regressive tax in a lot of ways. So you have a double whammy on the consumer and a K-shaped economy across the globe, and more need for fiscal spend, both to support consumers potentially down the road, particularly if you can't see a soft landing in a global hiking cycle.
0: Yeah.
2: There are a lot of risks still out there in the bond market.
1: I'll share something with viewers. When Shanali sat down during the break and we were saying, what has caught your interest? What do you most want to talk about?
0: Oh, yeah.
1: And she, I thought she said news. And I thought, my goodness, that's broad, because there's a lot of it around.
0: She used to be in news.
2: Yeah.
0: You were a well-known broadcaster. I can't remember their name, though.
2: Bloomberg?
1: He's being mischievous.
0: Did you say the word? I can't say the word.
2: No,
0: it's banned. I can't say Bloomberg on CNBC.
2: Oh,
0: I just said it.
1: Well, speaking about mishearing things, I thought you said news. You actually said Muse, which is Meta's new AI assistant. And it supposedly it does more than the others.
2: Have you tried it yet?
1: I haven't tried it. It's the most downloaded free app on the App Store, isn't it? I think.
2: So the first thing it asks you to do is connect to your Gmail and your Google Calendar.
0: That's right.
2: And the one thing I wonder is how long that will go on for. If you think about it, the dispute between, say, Amazon and Meta right now about allowing the Muse agents to enter into the Amazon store, they've really cut that possibility off to a large degree. Now, will other apps do the same thing? Will they let your agents owned by a competitive firm go in and really control your destiny? I think that the future is still being written there.
1: Mm. There's an interesting there's a point I made to one of the guests earlier that the Wall Street Journal was pointing out that this latest offering from Meta, Muse, shares of banks and brokerages went lower. Investors worried that agents like this will automate decisions about money and investments. I mean, how much of a worry is that for you in that space?
2: You know, less than I think the broader public at large. Yeah. You saw a few moments in the market this year when you saw large financial firms sell off because of artificial intelligence. But most of those firms are also either investing heavily in artificial intelligence or buying companies related to artificial intelligence or deeper technology. Think Vanguard Altruist. That has set off a race across the industry to look for dance partners in high tech. So the reality is these are highly regulated industries with a lot of consumer protection needed at a time when we're seeing agents going rogue. Mm. And so I do think that there still needs to be a higher level, you were talking about it before, of safety and artificial intelligence before you can be ubiquitously comfortable with agents taking over your financial future.
0: So, you have me at Gmail. So not that I have a Gmail necessarily, but if I did, so Muse, first thing it says is, I want access to your Gmail.
2: Yeah, that's the first thing it asks you. And if you did the same thing with Gemini, which is, of course, owned by Google Alphabet, it's actually a lot harder in some ways to access your same Gmail. And I think that that is one of the greatest paradoxes of how this was formed. You've got to hand it to Meta for creating an agent that is that fluid. But will it be able to connect? You were asking about financial services. Mm. Same story. Are you really going to give all of your financial services expertise to Meta? That is a fairly new space.
0: Whether we give them or not, my question about all of this is the route to monetization and the route to profitability. Now, Meta has many strings to its bow, including a vast amount of advertising, which it can leverage off, you know, a very successful free app as well. When I look at the story that Ben and I were both looking at, I think I'll even try and find it. Here we go. OpenAI, which we've all been talking about. OpenAI recently said that it was slashing prices for ChatGPT 5.6 Luna. This is the FT, by the way. I'm mentioning every other news organization in this segment. FT, slashing its prices for Luna, its fastest and most affordable model, by 80%. Mm-hmm. Anthropic has launched Claude Opus 5, touting its frontier intelligence, et cetera, at half price. Mm-hmm. The war is vicious, not only between the developers themselves, but obviously between them and the other side of the Pacific as well. Are you concerned about the route to monetization for all of these people if they're having to slash prices so aggressively?
2: I'm a little less concerned about monetization and more curious about when they start charging. Because right now, if you're using Muse, just to keep the example going, you are doing it for free. At what point do they say, well, this is going to cost a lot more in any given year? Maybe never. I mean, you know, you don't really pay for Facebook, right?
0: But the whole thing about that is that if you're not paying for the product, you are the product. So we are paying, but we're just not paying money.
2: That's the thing. And even more than that, you know, we did an analysis of declining token costs a little earlier this year. And every dollar that goes into the AI trade, there's different degrees of insulation across that trade. So for hyperscalers, it's closer to 30 cents on every dollar that they're keeping relative to the frontier labs that are losing money. Generally speaking, you know, let's see how the run rates continue to progress and let's see what the cost base looks like. To keep quoting things, the information recently reported that part of the investor reaction to Anthropic's kind of pre-IPO conversations with investors has been about that concern. Token costs declining, costs tied to the build-out rising. So can those frontier labs become more profitable over time, or is that just going to erode margins? And then what do these companies look like in public markets?
1: Okay, in terms of the chatbots, just anecdotally, I think the key to it is going to be what is frictionless and what is built into what we already use. Because the ones I use occasionally, Copilot, because it's built into enterprise software, and Gemini, because when I do a Google search, it comes up with a Gemini summary.
3: An option.
1: And it's the friction. I think it's the ones that are most frictionless. And it's no surprise to see Meta introducing the a form of agent into WhatsApp. It now prompts you, ask a question. You know, if instead of having to leave that little ecosystem and search outside, it's trying to keep you within that platform. And I think that's going to be one of the key factors.
0: All right. Well, we've got to leave it there. Apologies to Fox and CNN because they're the only two news organisations we didn't mention during that segment as well.
2: We wanted to talk about the news.
0: Yeah, exactly. Well, anyone else out there? Just BBC, Sky, you name it. We'll talk about them. Shanali, lovely to see you. It was a lot of fun. Shanali Basak, who is Chief Investment Strategist at iCapital.
1: President Trump has disclosed more than 1,100 securities transactions made on his behalf in July. According to financial disclosure, 1,100.
0: In July.
1: That's what I said. Yeah. According to financial disclosures released Tuesday, the largest transactions came on July the 20th with sales of between $5 and $25 million each. Sales between $5 and $25 million each of Microsoft and Amazon, up to $5 million sold of Oracle, and purchases that included between $500 and $1 million worth of NVIDIA.
0: On his behalf, though, not by him.
1: On his behalf.
0: Wow. Because he wouldn't have time to do his proper job, would he, if he was doing all those himself?
1: Well, indeed.
0: He wouldn't have time for all his Truth Socials, is what I mean.
1: And there are plenty of those.
0: Amazing how he finds time to run the country as well, isn't it?
1: Well, I mean...
0: So at his ballroom.
1: Well,
0: look at his arms munition arch.
1: Well, I mean, this is why people are looking at artificial agents and saying, actually,
0: they can do
1: maybe
0: job, yeah.
1: they can do half our work for us potentially in the future. Who knows? Maybe that's what prompts the renaming to, what was it, superintelligence rather than artificial intelligence.
0: As opposed to supreme.
1: Supreme, yeah. We'll plough on now because coming up on the show, Washington prepares to roll out the red carpet for Chinese President Xi Jinping's state visit with everything from AI to trade and Taiwan on a packed agenda. We'll have the preview for you after the break.

0: Spain's foreign minister, José Manuel Albares Bueno, rejected claims that the war in Ukraine was nearing its end, telling CNBC he did not see signs from Russia that it was ready for a ceasefire. Speaking to Charlotte, he said Spain was ready to continue supporting Ukraine throughout the winter.
1: Unfortunately, I don't see any sign from Russia that they want not just peace, genuine peace, but even a ceasefire, a real negotiation. They think that it's only through war that you can advance any foreign policy objective, which is unacceptable, unacceptable. So in that sense, I cannot be optimistic. And every day, what Vladimir Putin is proving is that he goes farther and farther in the escalation of the war and in the killing of innocent civilians. Therefore, Spain is preparing to continue supporting Ukraine. President Zelensky, the Ukrainian people, not only through this terrible winter, but as long as it will take. Because if a war of aggression has reward for the aggressor, Europe and the whole world will be less secure in the next few years.
2: And we've heard in recent days multiple warnings, whether it's from Prime Minister Tusk, President Macron, saying that intelligence assessment suggests that Russia might be planning an imminent test to NATO, whether potential drone strikes, potential Baltic incursion. Of course, we've seen recently the incident near Leipzig airport that Germany said was from Russian activity. How concerned should we be about this potential test coming to Europe and NATO?
1: We take it very seriously. We see this war of aggression against Ukraine. We see the increase of hybrid threats, how there are more and more incidents in the eastern part of Europe and even in other parts of our territory. And therefore, once again, unity, solidarity of all NATO allies and all EU countries is what remains more important. Everywhere, certainly in the eastern borders of Europe, but also in the southern border of Europe. Spain has southern borders with Africa, in Ceuta and Melilla, with a huge migratory pressure, the most unequal and therefore the most complex border in the world to manage. EU, NATO, we also.
2: Whether it's its economy and on the Ukraine front, does it make Russia more unpredictable and in a way maybe more dangerous?
1: I think Russia under Vladimir Putin has always been unpredictable and therefore dangerous. Nothing changes. If you see this war, it has lasted already more than World War I. This is madness. This must stop. But there is one that doesn't think like us.
3: So let me get this right. We were worried a week ago about existential crises surrounding AI, and you know, one of the former developers, engineers, telling us there's a very good chance we're all going to die by 2030, and others saying there's a 10% chance humanity will fail to exist. Yeah.
4: Yeah.
3: So we're going to get the guy who is in charge of the company that just did one of the biggest hacks, telling the UN all about the dangers.
0: Well, arguably, who knows the dangers better than the person at the head of the company?
3: Well, let me do the read and we'll chat. The leaders of the two big AI companies, Sam Altman, OpenAI, Dario Amodei, of course, Anthropic, expected to address the UN Security Council later today, according to Bloomberg, with the Hugging Face CEO, Clément Delong, also going to speak. So the guy whose company did the hack and the guy whose company was hacked, which is now being bought by NVIDIA, they're all speaking. This is after OpenAI data breach. This as President Trump continues to dismiss fears over the technology as a hoax and a scam. You can't make this stuff up. So what's Sam Altman going to say? It's really dangerous and we're sorry it was us. Or it's really dangerous but we're changed now. Or it's really dangerous but we need regulation or we don't need regulation. The president's going to turn around and say, well, you don't need regulation because it's a hoax and a scam. This is just too confusing. And the Chinese are going to turn around and say, well, while we're still a little bit behind, we don't want to play because we want to get equality.
0: We'll find out by this time tomorrow, won't we? Because that is it for today's show. I'm Ben Boulos with Steve Sedgwick. And Morning Call is coming up next. We'll see you soon.

0: 1-800-491-2199.
1: Tech on top ahead of the Trump-Xi summit. I'm Morgan Brennan, and this is your Morning Call.

0: Futures with the NASDAQ trading in record territory. We did close at another record high yesterday. It was very minuscule moves for the major averages yesterday. The S&P coming off its first down day in four, albeit fractionally lower. Similar situation for the Dow yesterday. And you can see right there on your screen, we have small moves. We're basically flat here pre-market too. The S&P is poised to open higher to the tune of 10 points. The Dow 71 and the NASDAQ really right near the flat line, indicated to open higher by about 1 point right now. Investors' attention remains, though, focused on the AI trade, with chip names coming off another banner day. You can see this morning a lot of green on the screen once again. Okay, I take that back. That was yesterday. A lot of red on the screen this morning as chip stocks take a little bit of a breather here. SK Hynix is down about 2%. Micron is down fractionally, and SanDisk, Western Digital as well. Let's take a look at the Treasury market, what we're seeing with bonds right now, because you can see we're basically stable here, slightly lower with yields. U.S. 10-year Treasury yielding 4.95%. Fed-sensitive 2-year Treasury 4.76%, and the 30-year 5.29%. We're also watching metals. Copper trading at an all-time high. What a move we've seen in copper. We're up about 22% so far in the year, but that's after dipping lower at one point earlier in the year as well. So you could see copper futures here in the U.S. Trading around $6.83 per pound. And let's take a look at oil, too, because it's riding its longest daily losing streak in more than a year. And WTI crude is down about 0.6% right now, just below $90 a barrel. What a move lower we've seen here in the last couple of days. Brent crude is up fractionally, and it is trading right around $99.50 a barrel. Let's see how Europe and Asia are shaping up. Steve Sedgwick is in London with the trades there. Steve.
1: Ah, Morgan, lovely to see you. Look, Asian shares closed down a little bit mixed, despite aiming for a sixth session of gains earlier off the back of a strong performance in the tech sector yet again. In the region, all eyes, of course, on that meeting that you mentioned there between Mr. Trump and Mr. Xi this week. Now, look, the major European indices, mostly in the green today, lower crude prices as well as continued buying of the aforementioned tech sector, both lifting sentiment. But we have some really, really good PMIs. You've got the US ones coming out later, but the really good PMIs out this morning. Business activity in the Eurozone accelerated despite all those high oil prices as well. Now, in Germany, the flash composite rose to 53.8, and that is a big number. We're seeing figures which are the fastest expansion since October last year. And in France, we grew at our fastest pace of expansion in over 2 years. Really interesting corporate story. I'm just going to very quickly mention, Morgan, and that's over in Switzerland. Lawmakers in the upper house there have voted in favor of really high capital rules for UBS, which would require the bank to back its foreign units with 90% CET1 capital. Now, that's a technical term. It's basically common equity tier one capital. It's the best level of capital. And just to give you a bit of context, the top US banks, Goldman's, JP, everyone, they have capital levels between, say, 14 and 17% for this really high level capital. The Swiss UBS, which is twice the size, by the way, of Switzerland in terms of its value, is being asked to have 90% CET1 for its foreign units. That is a massive blow. And what did Sergio Motti say? You'll love this quote. He said, "We can live with a black eye, but two black eyes and a broken nose is too much." But that is exactly what these capital levels are going to require to do so. He said that in a magazine I'm sure you look on a regular basis, the Neue Zürcher Zeitung. Morgan, back to you.
0: All right. I do enjoy that quote. Wow. That's a wild story. Appreciate it. Steve Sedgwick, thank you. Two black eyes and a broken nose. Well, our top story, Chinese state media reporting that President Xi Jinping has departed Beijing for the U.S. state visit. This is Beijing flags Xi's top priorities for the face-to-face and red lines that it says that she will not cross. Let's get to Eunice Yoon with more from Beijing. Eunice.
2: Thanks, Morgan. Well, as President Xi heads to D.C., the official People's Daily has outlined a reminder of what the two leaders agreed to here back in May, and that is to lean into what they described as a constructive relationship of strategic stability. There are plenty of China analysts who believe that President Xi would benefit from a more stable relationship in order to pursue his own economic as well as technological goals. Now, as part of that, the official paper said that the two should consider that Taiwan independence is a common enemy, it says, of both the U.S. and China. And it slammed what it described as erroneous U.S. perceptions of China as a geopolitical rival. Now, all of this is highlighting the expectations that President

0: she is going to press President Trump to potentially weaken language around Taiwan, an island that Beijing claims as its own, and also building on President Xi's very direct, if you remember, back in May, a warning to President Trump that crossing China's red line on Taiwan could lead to a conflict. Now, in terms of the business delegation that potentially could be traveling with President Xi, the foreign ministry said that it currently has no information on who might be coming. And in fact, it looks more and more likely, Morgan, that there may not be any CEOs or any Chinese businesses that will be traveling with President Xi. From certain sources that I've spoken to, they said that the Chinese have been somewhat put off by the lack of information they were getting and the lack of reassurances that they were getting from the U.S. side. And so those invitations from the Commerce Ministry weren't actually issued for many of those Chinese companies. Doesn't necessarily mean that no one will show up, because it looks as though there are some Chinese CEOs who are in the vicinity of D.C. and might end up showing up at the end of the day. We'll see.
1: That's super interesting. I'm just curious, Eunice, because we do also know, we were reporting this on the show yesterday, that the founder of DeepSeek is going to be one of those AI CEOs, one of those AI executives that briefs the United Nations today as well. When you look back over history, I realize it's been a couple years since we've seen one of these, you know, summits here in the U.S. like this. But have we seen business delegations on the Chinese side take part in the past?
0: No, it's very unusual for President Xi to travel with the business delegation. So when this first had come up that he might be traveling with Chinese companies, it was seen as really unusual and potentially a sign and a highlight of which companies would be seeking to do more business in the U.S. There have been a lot of different rumors and reports of companies, mainly in the automotive industry, that would be interested to expand their business, such as BYD, such as CATL, which is a battery company. So we'll see whether or not it actually pans out that way. But as of right now, the signals, just based on the invites and the possibility of getting a visa so quickly at this stage, you know, it's looking as though, if anything, it might be a downsized delegation.
1: All right. We'll be watching. Eunice Yoon, thank you for teeing it all up for us from Beijing. Great to have you on. We are going to have more on President Trump and Xi's meeting and the AI factor of it all when we speak with Congressman George Whitesides. That's going to be coming up a bit later this hour. He's been early to this entire conversation, debate, and possible legislative action when it comes to pacing the frontier. So a lot to get into there. Let's keep the conversation going right now, though, what it all means for investors, what it means for the markets. Let's bring in Ben Emmons, Chief Investment Officer and founder at FedWatch Advisors. Great to have you here on set. I mean, there's no shortage of news to start September here. Start fall,
2: yes.
1: So I guess maybe we just start right there, because what we have seen in the markets, in the equity markets specifically, has been this bifurcation. It's been AI versus everything else. And even when you go under the hood on AI, there's been a lot of dispersion there, too. How to think about what we're seeing in terms of breadth and what it says about the economic state, not only of the U.S., but of the world?
2: I think that the AI trade has sort of reinvigorated, because I think people realize that as much as we may get some kind of regulation, actually that's a bullish story, right? If it gets more regulated, you don't get these rogue issues. In addition, that the economy continues to firm, as Kevin Warsh said the other day, if you have an accelerated environment of growth, then, you know, growth companies do the best. And I think this is why it picked up again. Again, then you get the individual stories of Meta and all these other things. And then over that is the development about what will now really happen between the U.S. and Iran and affecting oil prices. And that link there, and noted that the correlation between tech and oil is very negative. So that's also another catalyst, I think, that if oil starts to decline, you're going to get more lift in markets.
1: Yeah, I mean, we're having this entire conversation, though, as we have seen, you mentioned Meta, it's a good example. We've seen the shift in the business models and the spend for these biggest companies as they do deploy this AI infrastructure and this compute power on the one hand. On the other, the Fed just hiked interest rates again. And yes, oil prices are coming down, but we're still at these elevated levels. This feels like an unusual market in general. to me right now. And I'd be curious your thoughts as somebody who's been doing all this a lot longer.
2: Yeah. So the Fed has had obviously a big impact. But I think what the Fed did right was put the message out saying, we're going to get to inflation target, but we're not just going to slam the brakes on it. We're going to do this in a deliberate way. And markets like that. It's predictable. It becomes more like something that you can, you know, see coming along without having this surprise element.
1: The certainty matters more than the actual hike.
2: Yeah, and I think this, you know, the other day I was thinking about, it's becoming a market more of certainty, that people are investing based on certainty, as opposed to dip buying of like where you have uncertainty, because that's what the previous psychology was. So I think if you have a market where things are not too surprising, then I think you only lift higher from here. In addition, that the AI trade just gets this boost because people are looking at it. If this is a certain market, then growth will be certain, and you know, high growth companies benefit.
1: Yeah, and we've had quite a bit of Fed speak this week, and we're going to have more before, you know, Friday's done here. And yes, it's been hawkish in nature, but part of the conversation from Fed officials we have heard from has been the fact that underlying this is still a solid economy, and that in turn has been contributing to the inflation picture too, the demand piece of it. When I hear Steve Sedgwick reporting about flash PMIs in Europe being much stronger than anticipated, is this a U.S. specific story, or is this a story that we're seeing export globally as well?
2: It's a global story, because as much as oil has had impact everywhere, I think what's happening is an industrial cycle that picked up everywhere, because we do continue to have to import a lot for this AI build-out, which Germany, as in one example, benefits from. But it's also about a story, I think, that the investment cycle picks up everywhere, because AI is everywhere. Mm. As in, you know, it's not only it's like a U.S. unique story. So I think these PMI data indicate that it's an export story, obviously. You know, Europe is very much driven by export growth, but it's also about that investments are happening there, too. They lack the AI cycle, and they realizing that. So I think that's what it's about.
1: Yeah, AI and defense spending, too.
2: Defense spending.
1: Certain world.
2: Correct.
1: All right, Ben Emmons, great to have you here on set to kick off the hour. Appreciate it.
2: Thank you.
1: All right, we got a lot more to come here on Morning Call, including, just touched on it, but oil falling back below $100 a barrel. Falling below $90 a barrel, if you're looking at the WTI contract. And the price of gasoline and diesel doing something for the first time in several weeks. Plus, we're breaking down the market's Muse problem and the basket of stocks facing fresh pressures as the Meta AI agent tops the download charts. We have a very busy hour still ahead when Morning Call returns.

0: Welcome back to Morning Call. We're watching the price of crude oil. WTI briefly falling below $90 a barrel, basically flirting with that level. First time in weeks, Brent breaking below $100 a barrel, with the global benchmark riding its longest daily losing streak since August of last year. We're down six sessions in a row. And as you can see right there on your screen, prices right now, WTI trading right around 90 and Brent crude $99.50. Well, the downside moves are coming after the U.S. and Iran yesterday held their first talks since June, characterized by the president as, quote, very good. Meanwhile, China's Xi Jinping preparing for his state visit with Trump that starts today. And Saudi Arabia looks to restart its damaged east-west pipeline in the coming days. We've got reports that it's up and running. And as oil prices continue to fall, prices at the pump are starting to make their way lower, too. A little bit. Price for a gallon of regular, according to AAA, this is the national average, it's down a fraction of a penny today. Same with the price of diesel, now a hair under its all-time record. Well, joining me now is Paul Sankey, founder and lead analyst at Sankey Research. It's great to have you on the show. A lot to get to here. Perhaps I will start with just the mad moves we've seen in WTI crude and in the oil market in general. We had a huge spike. We've been coming down pretty aggressively right now. Does the move make sense?
1: Yeah, I mean, I think the big one to highlight, as you said, is that diesel prices at the pump are still very close to their all-time high. But we've seen crude prices falling quite a lot. And that really speaks to the problem that we've got here, which is a refining problem. And then what you're going to see is the crude price is essentially a limited demand range. You know, the refineries are running at full capacity. And so whether or not Hormuz is sending out a lot of oil or very little oil, that's almost all crude. And you've got to remember that, of course, the Strait of Hormuz was previously a major exporter of oil products, which is what we need. But at the moment, the changes that we're seeing in the military geopolitical situation in Hormuz are the ones that are driving the price of crude. And that's really just manifesting itself in wider and wider refining margins as such. It's not making much difference to pump prices. And of course, as you know, that's leading to talk of a product export ban here in the US, which is terrifying everybody that owns refiners. And of course, overtures for peace that we're seeing very clearly at the UN this week.
0: Yeah, I mean, the product export ban is really gaining ground here, and even President Trump weighed in on it yesterday, I think raised some eyebrows with that. You know, I'd spoken to Interior Secretary Doug Burgum at the G20 Energy Conference last week on camera about that, and he had said, hey, look, you know, we have examples in the LNG market just going back a couple of years ago where you had a pause on LNG exports, and that actually did not help the price of LNG at the time, natural gas at the time. It actually had opposite impact. And led to a dearth of investment and the like as well. What would a product ban, short-term or long-term, do to this entire conversation?
1: Well, it would bring down pump prices, which is why, you know, we're talking about politicians here and short-term gains. You know, they don't care about the long-term implications. The long-term implications would be terrible. You know, essentially, as you know, China banned product exports, Russia banned product exports. Next thing you know, in Washington, they're saying, hey, we should do it too. And you're like, you know, do you ever really think about that when you think about who's doing the bans? So the U.S. has really thrived to an unbelievable extent from the development of oil and gas in this country entirely through the free market. And, you know, as a result of that, we've become a superpower in oil and gas. And as a result of that, what 30, 40 years ago would have been a complete catastrophe for the U.S., which would be the situation in the Strait of Hormuz, this time simply hasn't been, because we've actually been the marginal exporter of oil and gas. So to mess around with that would be long-term a disaster. And what you really need is more refineries. And of course, by banning exports and messing around at the margin, even threatening a ban, you effectively disincentivize further refining investment. So there's a lot of long-term reasons why this is a terrible idea. But of course, in the short term, what can you do? It's going to bring down prices. I think we remain, because Wright, Secretary, Energy Secretary Wright, and as you said, Interior Secretary Burgum, are very vocal on the record of saying it's a bad idea. I think on balance, it remains less likely to happen. But then you've got Scott Bessent and President Trump, who arguably are both more powerful, saying the opposite. So, you know, I think I kind of fear for the worst with this one. But we'll have to wait and see. It's basically going to have a major disruptive effect, because you have too much diesel in the Gulf Coast area where all the refineries are, and the export ban would cause a lot of problems moving that diesel to where you need it, which would be places like California and the East Coast, which are already maxed out in terms of how much our infrastructure can carry up there. So it would be a hugely distorting effect, and I really hope that they don't make this mistake.
0: Okay, if we look around the world right now, I mean, there's a lot of focus on the East-West pipeline restoration there, and reports that that is flowing again. But the refinery piece of it, to your point, has been a global story, and whether it is in the Middle East or whether it is in this Russia-Ukraine war right now, you've seen a lot of capacity come offline and get damaged in conflicts there. So what is it going to take to see more capacity globally come online in general? Do we have any sort of sense of how extensive some of these damages have been?
1: Well, I think, you know, to answer the question immediately, the answer is obviously no more war. And as we see these, say, for example, the Petroline, the East-West pipeline come back, we mustn't forget that we're still in an active war zone. And those are pretty renegade attacks. You know, the Saudi Petroline was shut down by Shia militias in Iraq, supported by Iran. You know, it's quite convoluted, and it's not sure how much power anyone really has over those guys. For example, President Trump meeting the Iranians yesterday, we all know that that's not the guy with the power. You know, that's not the people that make the final decision that he's meeting there. And so there's a real uncertainty here. In terms of when they put their mind to it, can they fix this stuff? Yeah, there's a proven track record in Russia and in Saudi, absolutely, in the UAE building a further bypass pipeline. These things can be done very quickly, but even in an active war zone. But of course, the active war zone also deteriorates the situation depending on what happens next. Mm. You know, are we going to get peace? I think that there's a level of military exhaustion here. In fact, you can argue that the U.S. more or less left the Middle East region, as we should, in my opinion, to itself, you know, because of our oil and gas position domestically here. We don't need to be involved in these infinite wars in the Middle East anymore.
0: Yeah.
1: You know, so the potential is there, I think, for both the Iranians and the U.S. and the Gulf, the GCC, Gulf Arabs, to be exhausted by this situation and for it to sort of dribble away as an ongoing conflict. I hope that's what happens. But of course, as I said, with these militias like the Houthis, like the ones in Iraq, it's very hard to actually know how much control anybody has over these guys. And yeah, so the risk remains high. What they're doing with oil, I think, is more of a herding kind of approach where they take so many tankers through that only a couple get attacked. But it's hardly a satisfactory solution, and it adds a lot of cost to the oil. It's about $25 a barrel to move oil from Saudi to China right now because of tanker rates. Before the conflict, that would be under $2 a barrel. So it's, you know, 10 times more expensive now. And of course, you know, $25 a barrel is a lot when it's just the transport cost.
0: That's interesting. And of course, a lot of the oil that was going to China was discounted Iranian oil, too. So just finally, quickly, Paul, how does China factor into all this, especially as we do look to Washington for the summit this week?
1: Well, I always felt when this went badly wrong in the first place, because it clearly went very badly wrong from the moment the Ayatollah was assassinated, that President Trump should have immediately gone to China and made a deal with President Xi, who really is the one that has some kind of control over the Iranians. But in fact, he delayed his first trip, and on the second trip, they didn't really seem to address Hormuz. I'm hopeful maybe this time around, both, as I said, with exhaustion setting in here as we're in 7-8 months into the crisis, that the Chinese want this thing solved as well, and hopefully something positive will come out of the Xi-Trump summit. I think they should really focus on Hormuz above all in terms of the agreements that the two countries make.
0: Okay. Paul Sankey, appreciate it. Thank you.
1: Thanks.
0: All right. Straight ahead, SoftBank's Masa-san looks to make AI investing history. We've got that full story coming up. But first, let's watch shares of Six Flags higher in the pre-market following a report that activist investor Jana Partners is calling on the theme park operator to explore a possible sale. Shares are up 3%, but they are down roughly 42% over the past year. The latest red flag coming last month when the company reported a wider than expected net loss. Morning call.

We've got a market flash for you on IonQ. Those shares are surging pre-market after the quantum company announced the development of the industry's first end-to-end real-time quantum error correction decoder, and it operates on a single standard CPU chip. Why this matters. Quantum error correction is essential for building practical, fault-tolerant quantum computers, and then running it on a single CPU provides a path to commercial-scale quantum computing. This is actually something we spoke to CEO Niccolo de Masi about a couple weeks ago. While other We can see shares of IonQ are up about 11.5% right now on this news, but it's also pulling other pure play quantum company stocks higher. Names like Rigetti, D-Wave, Quantum Computing are all jumping in response to this report as well. Well, let's get a check on some of the morning's latest headlines. Qualcomm unveiling its newest Android chipset, speaking of chips, at the Snapdragon Summit last night, positioning phones running its high-end chips as, quote, AI hubs. CEO Cristiano Amon will talk more about that when he joins CNBC later today in a first on CNBC interview. That's in Power Lunch. And China reportedly probing the use of Broadcom chips in its state-backed AI data centers. This is part of its push to boost domestic AI manufacturing and reduce reliance on foreign AI tech. Well, SoftBank, you can see shares of Broadcom down about 0.5%. SoftBank kicking off what's set to be one of the largest junk bond sales in history, looking to raise roughly $11 billion, marketing dollar bonds with yields ranging from 8.75% to as much as 9.8%. The offering aims at helping fund its investments in what else? AI. You can see SoftBank shares are down about 1%. We're also watching shares of KB Home, the company lowering its annual gross margin outlook and full-year sales outlook, citing worsening housing sector conditions. Those shares are down right now. And Florida private passenger railroad Brightline is reportedly in the final stages of restructuring some of its debt via a Chapter 11 bankruptcy filing that could come as soon as this week. The filing would exclude Brightline's operating unit, which would allow it to keep running trains, instead focusing on restructuring about $1.1 billion worth of corporate debt. Passenger rail, private passenger rail, tough business. Keep an eye there. Still on deck. What to expect when top AI bosses head to the United Nations today? Morning Call. We'll be right back.

0: Morgan Brennan. Welcome back to Morning Call. Let's get a check on U.S. stock futures, which are in the green this morning. Fractional moves, though. S&P poised to open up 9 points, the Dow 37 points, and the Nasdaq 5 points. We're basically hovering just above the flat line. That was after a mixed trading session yesterday that saw the Nasdaq close at a record high. The debate around AI and the technology safety taking center stage at the U.N. General Assembly today. OpenAI CEO Sam Altman and Anthropic CEO Dario Amodei are expected to be among the AI leaders that brief the group's Security Council on the risks posed by the technology. Now, during his address to the UN yesterday, President Trump, who has repeatedly downplayed warnings around AI, condemning the idea of a global entity to oversee it. The technology is expected to be a key topic of conversation at the president's meeting with Chinese President Xi Jinping, who arrives in Washington later today. But for more on all of it, let's bring in Congressman George Whitesides, a Democrat from California who serves on the House Subcommittee on Cyber Information Technologies and Innovation. He's also recently wrote an op-ed in the Washington Post calling for a one-month safety stand down on frontier AI research to establish regulatory safety standards. Congressman, it's great to have you on the show. Welcome to you. I do want to start right there. What are you proposing and why is it so important right now, given the fact that AI is front and center in the conversation, not only domestically, but geopolitically?
1: Well, good morning, Morgan. It's good to be on. And, you know, I think it's crazy that the leaders of these AI companies are testifying before the Security Council before they've done a full testimony in front of the U.S. Congress. I've called for a one-month safety stand down based on my aerospace experience, where we say, look, when we have an accident or an anomaly in aerospace, what we do is we stop flying. We try to understand what happened. We put down in writing what we're going to do to prevent that from happening again. And then we return to flight. And that has not really happened in a public way here in AI. And that's, I think, what we need to do. During that time, we need to look at the red lines that the industry will follow as they pursue this developments in recursive self-improvement.
0: Yeah. And for folks that maybe are tuning in but don't know, you were the chief of staff at NASA back in the day. You and I have known each other for quite a while as well. You're also the CEO of Virgin Galactic, took that company public at the time, too. So when you talk about leaning on the findings, the lessons, the framework of aerospace, what would a one month stand down actually entail? Is that just a pause in terms of development and release of new models and focusing on what exists in the marketplace already? Is it something different?
1: No, it's exactly that. Look, I mean, your Gemini or your chat would keep working, you know, the consumer versions of these things. But what you hear from really thousands of researchers who are inside these companies is a very deep concern about where this is going, how fast it's going, and the risks it poses to the public. What we really need to do is to enable those folks to talk to each other, to come together in a room with independent experts as well, and to really talk through what's going to happen next. And I think a lot of people feel scared because they don't feel like anybody's really in charge. And certainly these words from President Trump, where he calls AI a hoax, is not reassuring anyone. I think you've seen that in the polling. Basically, the public doesn't trust the White House on these issues. And so we need to get everybody in a room, take a pause, get things straight before we keep moving forward on the frontier models.
0: I think some of the argument coming out of the administration right now has been that there are some rules and regulations already in place, and that perhaps it's not the role of the government right now, given the competition with China. This is the way it's being framed, to regulate, but rather it's up to the companies and the industries themselves. Hence, no need for a liability shield, as Treasury Secretary Bessent said on CNBC earlier this week.
1: Yeah, I mean, look, Morgan, I've heard that argument, and I do think that I've constructed this one-month pause because we are sensitive to the concerns around the lead that we have over our Chinese counterparts. But, you know, with the chemical industry or the aerospace industry, we don't rely on the companies to design, you know, everything themselves in terms of how they're going to keep themselves safe. We have regulation, and there is no doubt that these technologies have amazing capability to improve human life and, you know, cure diseases, other things like that. But there's also no debate that these things could wreak havoc in terms of cybersecurity, potentially, you know, design of new novel bioweapons and all these other things. So we have to get on top of it. And I've put forward one idea. I think, look, the main thing is that we have to like sort of think about it and engage on it as a combined government and industry community, because the American people deserve no less.
0: So in light of everything we're seeing on the geopolitical stage this week, whether it's General Assembly, whether it is this Trump-Xi meeting down in Washington today and tomorrow, What are you watching for? What are your expectations in terms of the global dialogue around AI?
1: Well, I think the summit between the U.S. president and the Chinese leader is very important. It will be very interesting to see if there's anything substantive that comes out of that. Obviously, there's a little bit of a food fight going on inside the administration right now between pure accelerationists and folks who do want to exercise some amount of at least oversight over the AI industry. We'll see what comes out of that. I do think the interaction between China and the U.S. is very important because that is the, you know, arms race dynamic that we have going on. And so my hope is that the Chinese, as well as the Americans, can come together to do this safety stand down and to give the American people and the Chinese people some measure of reassurance that the government is on top of it.
0: Yeah. So in light of all of this, I'm going to ask you a question I'm asking every lawmaker that comes on our show now, and that is, what can get done in Congress between now and the end of the year?
1: Well, that's why it's arms race dynamic that we have going on. And so my hope is that the Chinese, as well as the Americans, can come together to do this safety stand down and to give the American people and the Chinese people some measure of reassurance that the government is on top of it.
0: Yeah. So in light of all of this, I'm going to ask you a question I'm asking every lawmaker that comes on our show now, and that is, what can get done in Congress between now and the end of the year?
1: Well, that's why it's so disappointing that the speaker has basically taken us off the playing field through the election. I do think it is conceivable that we do something after we get back from the election, the lame duck session. There are folks on both sides of the aisle who would like to do that. We'll see what the final form contains. There's a wide variety of bills, including several that I've introduced on AI safety. And I think we'll just have to come back and try to hit the ground running. I think it's crazy that we're not in Washington, D.C. right now working on these issues as well as
0: conversation on the affordability piece of it. And I hope we will. Congressman George Whitesides, it's great to have you on the show. I appreciate it. And I believe we're going to see each other in person a little later today for this XPRIZE Foundation
1: in just a few hours
0: wildfire event, too. So I look forward to that. Great to have you here. We got a lot more to come here on Morning Call, including MetaMuse risks, the sectors and stocks that are taking a hit on worries around the latest AI agents. Morning Call is right back.

Ahead of Meta's Connect event today, its new Muse AI agent is creating a new problem for a big basket of stocks, what Goldman Sachs calls the consumer inertia sector. With Muse able to shop, compare prices, book travel, and handle customer service tasks for users, it could potentially make it much easier to switch providers or to cancel services. And Wall Street is already repricing that risk. In yesterday's trade alone, Planet Fitness falling 9.5%, LPL Financial down 7.5%, the New York Times off more than 7%, Schwab losing 6%, Allstate down 5.5%. As well, we've got some sizable movers for even bigger players with names like JP Morgan, Wells Fargo and Booking Holdings all coming off sharply lower trading sessions. The common thread here, these businesses benefit when customers don't shop around, making loyalty or at least laziness a lot less profitable. From the Goldman trading desk, its quote consumer inertia basket is now down more than 7% in six sessions. The bank now warning clients that telecoms, streaming and utilities may be the sectors to watch for another leg lower. We'll see. Well, returning to prediction markets, the Wall Street Journal reporting that the CFTC is examining potentially unusual trading activity on Kalshi. This after the journal, citing analysis of public data, says nearly 1 million Ether perpetual futures trades occurred in almost identical amounts of around $5,500 apiece, accounting for more than $5 billion of volume over the past month. The paper says that the pattern has prompted allegations of wash trading, which involves trades creating a misleading impression of market activity. Now, in a blog post, Kalshi said it seen no evidence of wash trading and that the practice is explicitly banned in its rule book. A note, CNBC and Kalshi have a commercial relationship that includes customer acquisition and a minority investment. Well, straight ahead, we got the morning call crew teeing up the trading day ahead. Why one member says fears around AI, they're simply overblown. We're going to keep diving into that debate. We're back in just a moment.

0: Bibles.com/CFO.
1: Welcome back. It's time for your call sheet, where we look at the topics driving the trading day ahead. Well, the crew members today, Paul Hickey of Bespoke Investment Group, Sarah Bianchi of Evercore ISI and a former deputy U.S. trade rep, and Doug Bonaparth of Bonafide Wealth, also a CNBC Financial Advisor Council member. All right. We have a lot to talk about. I feel like I say that every day. But, Doug, I'm going to kick this off with you because one of the things we have been talking about, particularly in the last half hour of the show, has been what we're seeing in AI, in the reignition of the AI trade, especially as we look to the MetaConnect events tonight. What are you watching?
2: Yeah, so we're still seeing new things pop up in AI. Just when you think, hey, this rally is done, here we are extending. And I think that's going to continue for quite a bit longer, right? So volatility, a feature, not a bug. And, you know, if you're looking long into the future, how are you not placing some bets here on AI? You're just going to have to deal with the volatility as you get there.
1: Yeah, we just talked about it before the break, Paul. But just the widespread selling we've seen across sectors in anticipation of what AI agents, starting with Meta, are going to do. You think it's overblown? Why?
3: So, I mean, I think fears of AI, you know, taking over are overblown. I think there's still lots of room for improvement. As Doug was just saying, we continue to see improvement with each successive model, which is a positive. I don't necessarily know who the winner of ultimately from AI is going to be. This week, everyone's putting their bets on Meta. Next week, it could be Anthropic again, then OpenAI or Grok. Who knows at this point? But what I am pretty confident in is we each successive model has shown improvement based on the different benchmark tests that we have, and it's up and to the right. And that justifies further investment in the sector. And the key beneficiaries there are going to be semiconductors and memory stocks. So I think those are the two sectors to watch. This is a tech-driven AI bull market that we've been in for 4 years. And if you think this bull market's going to continue, those are the two sectors I think you should be focusing on here.
1: Yeah, and to your point, we get an OpenAI event next week. Expectations we could get an agent release there, too. Sarah, this is not just in focus here for the markets. It's in focus for politicians. We just talked to Representative Whitesides about this. And it's in focus for world leaders, too. Look no further than the UN Security Council and briefings we're going to get from AI entrepreneurs today.
4: Absolutely. I think this really elevated, at least in Washington last week, around reports of the real safety concerns that exist. And I think it is a place where both Republicans and Democrats are concerned. We see a lot of action in the states. We saw President Trump, sort of after calling it a hoax, pivot a little bit to being potentially having a new czar and other things. So I think they are reading the tea leaves at the White House, too. There's a lot of concern here about what to do. I'm not saying it's going to slow down the momentum that we're all talking about, but I think you're going to see some guardrails as we go forward.
1: What do you think that looks like as we see Presidents Trump and Xi meet over the next couple of days? Is AI, Sarah, going to be one of those meaningful takeaways, or is it something else that's going to matter more?
4: Well, we have said that what we expect on AI from the summit is really just more dialogue. And that's what I think Secretary Bessent signaled over the weekend. So I don't think we're expecting much but more conversations, although at least that is some promising signs. I'm not sure we're getting a lot of big deliverables out of this summit across the board. I think the meeting itself is a lot of the message. And there are a lot of underlying strains going on, rare earths. The United States really doesn't feel China has kept its end of the bargain. So lot to watch in the next couple of days.
1: Yeah, and I think rare earths, I was looking at some data earlier this week, rare earths out of, you know, exported out of China have actually dropped ahead of this summit. Doug, what would be a deliverable for the market here? Is it an extension of this, if we want to call it a truce? I'm not sure if we do, a trade truce?
2: Yeah, that's a really good point about this meeting speaking volumes more than really anything else. The two countries, as far as their competition with AI is concerned, I mean, neither one wants to lose this race. So I really don't think we're going to see any slowing down. As far as trade is concerned, I'm not so sure on that one. But we'll see the AI trade, or at least these two countries fight for supremacy when it comes to AI.
1: Yeah. Paul, what are you watching in the midst of all this? And what does it mean for companies and their stocks U.S. companies?
3: You know, I mean, I think, I don't think, like Sarah was saying, I don't think there's going to be a whole lot of deliverables here. I don't put too much focus on these U.N. General Assembly meetings each year. I think it's a lot of just, you know, talk and no action that we tend to see. So we're just focusing more on what the market is saying here. We're in a lull period as far as there's no earnings coming up. But the fact is we've had this summer slowdown or summer siesta in the market here. And the NASDAQ is just, you know, as we get into fall, it's just starting to break out of that range we've been in for the last 3.5 months. And I think that's a positive trend that you see. The key here is interest rates remaining contained. I think as long as we can keep the 10-year under this 5% or right around 5% or lower, I think that should be a positive tailwind for stocks. But if we do see rates start to continue to accelerate above 5%, that's going to be problematic for the market.
1: Yeah, summer siesta. I like that. Although from a news flow perspective, it did not feel very siesta-ish to me. But Sarah, you know, the other, it's everything's interconnected, right? So I'm curious your assessment of dynamics in the Middle East right now, what's being interpreted in the markets, at least the oil markets, as a potential diplomatic thaw here between the U.S. and Iran, and how a country like China is going to factor into all of that.
4: Well, I think that the president is doing everything in his power to send out the message that there is going to be a diplomatic thaw. I think he will also try to use the meeting with China to act as if they are going to be more of an ally here. But the reality is that the bid ask between the United States and Iran is still too far apart right now. So we could have a lull in the action, which would be good for the markets, but we still don't have a path to a resolution here.
1: Doug, your thoughts? I see you making faces here. Yeah. You're nodding.
2: As we go back and forth, you know, in 10-year above or below 5%, oil above or below 100, right? That seems to be the reoccurring theme back and forth. Markets like it when it's below. Markets don't like it when it's above. And, you know, hey, if you're trading volatility, maybe there's an opportunity here. But it's getting tired, I think. You know, you look at earnings, they look good. I like the AI trade. There are things beyond this that still look good that are carrying the market here. We just get very absorbed in those headlines here. And I don't know when it's going to end. I want it to end, but.
1: Yeah.
2: When?
1: Well, maybe after the midterms.
2: That's what they
1: President
2: say.
1: President Trump yesterday again. Paul, look under the hood on the S&P. And to your point, AI trade has been kicking off here and re-rallying. But you look at some of the other more economically sensitive sectors within the market. We're seeing some signs of weakness. Financials, case in point. Some of the consumer stocks on a day where we're focused on McDonald's in Investor Day. Your thoughts quickly.
3: You know, I think what we've seen, to your point, breadth has been very weak, but, you know, a lot of concern over that. But historically, large declines in breadth haven't necessarily been a real worrying signal for the market when you've, you know, looking forward. So I think it's good that the index has held up even with some deterioration under the surface.
1: All right. It's great to have all of you here. Thank you to our morning call crew.
3: Thanks.
1: Futures are higher and morning call or Squawk Box, excuse me, starts right now.
0: Good morning. AI and geopolitics are in focus again as President Trump prepares to welcome Chinese President Xi Jinping to America. Business titans expected in Washington for Xi's visit. A long list of tech billionaires. Maybe some not quite there, but they're going to attend a state dinner. And key figures in the AI race getting set to brief the UN Security Council as fears over that technology grow, technology of super intelligence, SI, also Sports Illustrated. I don't know if that's going to work. I don't know if that's going to work. It's Wednesday, September 23rd, 2026. Squawk Box begins right now.

Good morning, everybody. Welcome to Squawk Box right here on CNBC. We are live from the NASDAQ market site in Times Square. I'm Becky Quick along with Joe Kernan. Andrew is off today. Yesterday, you saw the NASDAQ and the NASDAQ 100 setting new highs. This morning, the NASDAQ's pulling back by less than 10 points. You've got the Dow, which was down slightly yesterday, indicated up by about 25 points, and then the S&P was flat yesterday. It's indicated up by about 6 points. Joe, I went back and looked at the beginning of the war. Since the beginning of the war, the Dow is actually up by about 6%. Mm-hmm. The S&P is up by close to 12%, and then the NASDAQ is up by more than 20%. It's 23% if you're looking at the NASDAQ 100. That's happened while WTI has increased about

0: forces. I mean, you look at tariffs, same situation. They've done nothing but go up. There's something, there's either something else very powerful going on, super intelligent. I don't know if I can start.
1: I don't like super intelligence.
0: Artificial.
1: What, are we gonna stick with AI?
0: I think we're probably going to stick with AI.
1: Yeah, I think we stick with that. But yes, it has been AI and those stocks that have done so well. Take a look at energy prices, though. We'll see where things stand at this point. WTI is sitting right at $90 a barrel, so we'll see if we can. Oh, exactly at $90 a barrel. No, it just fell below $89.99. We're going to watch that very closely. Brent below $100, $99.54 right now.
0: Seen an eight handle a few times. I don't like internet that well. Jonet, to me, sounds.
1: Jonet?
0: The Jonet.
1: That sounds like Aquanet.
0: How about the TrumpNet? I don't know if it's too late for that. Is it for the TrumpNet?
1: TrumpNet.
0: Lake America, Gulf of, it's all. I don't know. None of these names, they've got to do the underlying
1: AGI
0: stuff. Yeah. Treasury yields, check the quotes on the Jonet if you want, but Treasury yields, I'm going to make that stick. You watch.
1: Joe's world is better than
0: Joe's world. Either's Treasury's 495. We're watching some key financial names this morning. There's a little weakness yesterday. The quick adoption and growing popularity of Meta's Muse AI agent pressuring bank stocks and brokerages. J.P. Morgan, Bank of America, and Wells Fargo each fell more than 3% yesterday. Charles Schwab was down more than 6%. Meta's pitching Muse as a way for everyday consumers to manage and direct digital assistants that can perform a number of tasks across the internet. The fall in financial shares echo some tremors in the markets earlier this year when investors suddenly got worried that evolving AI capabilities would hurt sectors from computer coding to tax prep to legal work. The world is changing.
1: What's the expectation? I don't know. Financial stocks, though, that you're going to find the highest yield on your accounts or
0: maybe that's it, right? And it might not be at a bank, right?
1: Maybe. Maybe. China's President Xi Jinping slated to arrive in the United States today for a state visit. That trip will include a formal state dinner tomorrow, and it follows President Trump's travels to China earlier this year. Earlier today, China's ambassador to the United States warned Taiwan and human rights are red lines that can't be challenged. AI developments will be front and center, with tech titans expected to join the White House state dinner tomorrow. Among the executives expected to attend, OpenAI's Sam Altman, NVIDIA's Jensen Huang, JP Morgan's Jamie Dimon, Amazon's Jeff Bezos, Google's Sundar Pichai, Apple's Tim Cook, Meta's Mark Zuckerberg, Microsoft's Satya Nadella, and SpaceX's Elon Musk. That's a mouthful. That's a lot.
0: I'm looking to see who's not a billionaire. I don't think Jane is yet, is she?
1: Jane Fraser.
0: No, I don't think
1: so. What's the one name I didn't just say?
0: I think.
1: Michael Dell.
0: Everybody else
1: there,
0: yeah. Everybody else is there. Oh, it doesn't make them bad people. OpenAI CEO Sam Altman and Anthropic CEO Dario Amodei are expected to brief the UN Security Council on artificial intelligence. Reports say that the meeting is going to take place today. According to a UN spokesperson, the CEO of Hugging Face will also join that meeting. During his speech to the UN yesterday, President Trump rejected calls for global control of AI. He promised to encourage AI development and said he's not going to stifle the growth of that business that, in his words, will be bigger than the Industrial Revolution.
1: Treasury Secretary Scott Bessent appears to be the favorite for the position of AI czar within the Trump administration. That's according to a report from the online news site Semaphore. A White House spokesman said that any reporting about personnel decisions that haven't been announced by the Trump administration is baseless speculation. Last weekend, Bessent met with China's vice premier ahead of Chinese President Xi Jinping's visit to the United States. Bessent said that the U.S. floated the idea of a notification system between the two countries so that they could communicate about serious AI incidents.
2: The Chinese models are very powerful. Even though they're open models, they are very powerful. The U.S. remains in the lead, and that was a very good acknowledgement that I got from my Chinese counterpart. They agreed that we are in the lead.
1: Bessent told us Monday that Chinese and U.S. officials would probably meet again on AI in about 2 months' time, but it'd be interesting to see him in that position. He has a lot of strong thoughts about AI.
0: He's already in. It's weird. De facto.

0: names,
1: yeah. I think, you know, the Treasury Secretary and then him specifically.
0: Yeah.
1: And he kind of took the lead as AI czar on this show on Monday, I would say. And made a lot of sense and was very, I'm not going to say he may know nothing but never be in doubt because he knows a lot. But he was not in doubt about how he felt about liability and what the companies were saying. And I mean, he's got very strong views that don't seem like they need to evolve for him to take charge.
0: Right. And for anybody who missed that interview, that is what he talked about.
1: Yeah.
0: The Trump administration believes that these companies won't be shielded from liability, and that should make them police themselves a little more effectively.
1: I still think this gentleman I'm going to talk about right now, I still think President Trump in a lot of matters defers to his Treasury Secretary. Don't you think?
0: I think the Treasury Secretary himself would say he is carrying out what the president wants.
1: Exactly. But he's very skillful at, I don't know, getting the president to, you know, they seem to find common ground on the path forward.
0: Although you pushed him on Monday, the idea that his perspective on AI seems to be a little more nuanced than
1: from
0: the president.
1: Yeah, from when, you know, those published reports that a couple months ago that he's concerned. We all probably are a little bit concerned, but I could definitely come down more on Trump's side on less is more in terms of, especially, you know, that's all we need. It's some Euro-style regulation. President Trump is backing a ban on diesel exports as the price of fuel sits near a record. We had, my mind is mush, we had someone, Louisiana Governor Landry.
0: Landry, yeah.
1: Says that makes a lot of sense. I came up with it because it was like 2 days ago. Treasury Secretary Bessent said the White House was studying whether diesel restrictions were feasible and whether a full or partial ban would work. Some Republicans running in competitive midterms have called for the Trump administration to put a diesel export ban in place. A gallon currently stands just below a record that's $6.52.
0: China has put a ban in place. Russia has put
1: a
0: ban in place.
1: Yeah.
0: And there are calls for this, but then there are also calls within the industry of people who say the reason that we are not being more hamstrung by closing the Strait of Hormuz is because we have so much production here, because we have so much refining capabilities, and that is because they have invested in this industry. If you put a ban on, it might make, you know, even if you talk about the ban, it makes people think twice before investing in this industry. So short term, it certainly would help, particularly before the midterms. Longer term, it could create a problem.
1: Right.
0: All right, when we come back, we will talk markets. Last month, our next guest said that our investors were potentially looking at a revenge of value investing. Given all that's happened since then, is she sticking with that call? Don't go anywhere. Squawk Box will be right back.

0: You know, for where we are seasonally in September, there's always some trepidation right around now. And given last week and some of the weakness we saw early on, it looked like we might be headed for something. But here we are, a couple of great days and, you know, more positive movement today. We're not far from 7,800 now on the S&P, which would be a new high. Joining us now is Emily Rowland, co-chief investment strategist at Manulife, John Hancock Investments. And we're talking, Emily, about how maybe you were thinking value might be the place to go. I've talked to you so many times. You are chief strategist at like an insurance company, at Manulife's John Hancock Investments. So you just always are thinking, I really would like the return of my principal along with a return on my principal. So are you ever not inclined to be sort of leaning into to lower valuation and value investments instead of chasing every high flyer? Don't you always act that way?
1: Not always. Actually, on the wealth management side of the business, we have a multi-manager approach to investing, which gives our clients exposure to a wide range of investment options. So I actually have the leeway to find areas that offer the best opportunity, but also manage risk. So we have been overweight for technology stocks for over 10 years in our view. And now we're actually seeing it on the value side. Like, this isn't your dad's value index anymore. 20% of the Russell 1000 value index is now comprised of technology stocks. It's Apple, it's Amazon, it's Microsoft. So really interesting changes happening underneath the hood. And this has been the year of incredible rotation, really incredible diversification, which has been a big benefit to our clients.
0: So last time you were on, did you say that you're switching out of some tech and some Mag 7 and there was going to be a rotation in value? And that really hasn't played out, except maybe you can say it has because now some of the tech stocks are considered value stocks. Is that what happened?
1: Yeah, it's amazing. You look at value outperforming growth up in market cap by 14 percentage points year to date. A lot of that does have to do with tech. It has to do with semiconductor stocks absolutely surging around the world. We still have it. But Joe, I think one of the biggest problems we have as asset allocators now is finding something other than semis and tech stocks to drive returns in portfolios. We're still overweight there, but we're looking for other areas. I was looking this morning at South Korea and Taiwan exports. That's the way that we gauge demand for semiconductors. They just came in at the highest level ever in September. That was off of already booming levels. So we're seeing this massive acceleration. We want to be there, but we got to own other stuff. Healthcare, for example, industrials, other parts of the value complex that we're looking at to add value for investors in portfolios.
0: Is either oil prices or interest rates are either potentially at a crossroads in terms of if oil were to stay above 100 or go back above, I don't know if we're going to annihilate Iran at this point or make a deal with them. And then Kevin Warsh is either going to raise rates five more times or not again. Do those things matter?
1: Yeah, they do. And to your point, it's really all been about oil prices. When we saw that the biggest spike over the course of the last month or so, the S&P 500 saw a drawdown of about 2 to 3%. So you saw stocks come under pressure, but on days when oil prices come down, and we're at the sixth day in a row now, you see stocks really responding to that. So I think there is asymmetric upside if oil prices do come down and we see some of those geopolitical developments take place. One thing that we're watching right now, Joe, just on the topic of oil prices, that investors are super bearish right now. We just got the AAII survey of individual investors in the United States, and it dropped to an 18-month low. Almost 60% of investors are bearish, and I'm hearing it in every conversation I have. It's oil prices spiking, it's rates, it's concerns about the deficit, it's AI regulation. Like, did we forget that we have the best earnings growth in modern history and that the economy is actually seeing expansion coming into the fall? So I think, you know, you think about the old adage, like, market cycles die of euphoria. That's pretty hard to see right now.
0: Yeah, all those things you mentioned, I think the financial media helps drive all those the doomer stuff and what is it, FUD, fear, uncertainty, and doubt. Those are all the things that in the, like last week, in the middle of sort of the downdraft, where we were thinking maybe this is that 10% or 15% pullback. And it's weird the way that evaporated. And whenever you tell me, so when you said a low, you mean a low in bullish sentiment. That's what you saw with the AAII, or an increase in bearish sentiment.
1: Increase in bearish. Yeah, investors months, are bearish.
0: 18 yeah. months, the lowest bullish readings of people being bullish in 18 months.
1: That's yeah, and something. It's a great contrarian indicator always over time, Joe.
0: Always. It's almost like for that not to work, you know, something's not right with the universe, because the market constantly tries to get people to believe the opposite of what it's going to do. So if people were exactly. really bearish, it goes, all right, Emily Rowland, we'll check back with you in a couple of months. Thank you.
1: Great. Thank you.
0: All right.
2: When we return, the Trump administration cutting hundreds of thousands of people from Obamacare rolls in a push to eradicate fraud. We've got the details on that story after a quick break.

0: for free on Fandango.
1: The Trump administration moving to cut hundreds of thousands of people from Obamacare health plans in a push to root out fraud in the program. J.D. Vance, the vice president, said the White House wants to make sure that Obamacare enrollees are actually alive and actually entitled to benefits. He said more than 70, I put that in, but there were some people they couldn't even find. 750,000, but of some of them, they're not even sure that they're real.
2: On CMS estimates, there's like a million people who didn't use a Social Security number and applying for it.
1: They were fraudulently enrolled. People on health insurance exchanges were fraudulently enrolled or simply don't exist. It's a great gig if you can do that. And the government wasn't checking whether they were eligible for assistance. Vance said the effort could save up to $2.2 billion.
2: You know, I looked into it because you worry any time that you throw 750,000 accounts out of it that you're going to be throwing out the baby with the bathwater. But
1: that's not what occurred to me.
2: No, it went from 10 million.
1: I think it's much higher than 750,000.
2: 2 million enrolled in it during the Biden administration, during COVID.
1: Right.
2: They also lifted income limits because, and by the way, those income limits came back into effect at the beginning of the year. For a family of four, the income limit was the poverty level is $32,150. You could be 400% of the poverty level and still get this. But I think there was a lot of confusion, the idea that they weren't checking on these things, that they weren't actually double checking some of this.
1: Well, that's the story of our life. In any emergency programs that we put, we never get rid of them once the emergency is over. The whole argument we had and shut down the government over was when Democrats wanted to, because Obamacare really doesn't hold down prices, and the premiums have to go up because the whole health, whatever is causing all the health care inflation. It's not just Obamacare, obviously, but those enhanced premiums that were put on during COVID, that's what that whole argument is about. The Democrats didn't,
2: Want the emergency protections to end or the emergency subsidies.
1: They didn't make them permanent in the first place, so they were going to lapse anyway, and then when they had the chance to do it and had both houses of Congress, they didn't do it. So then they blamed when the Republicans wouldn't go along with it. That's what shut the government down. It was the enhanced premiums that were from the pandemic.
2: From COVID, right. Berkshire Hathaway revealing that it has purchased nearly 2.7 million shares of homebuilder Lennar over the three trading days that ended on Monday. That brings Berkshire's stake in Lennar to 23.7 million shares worth about $1.8 billion. That's about 10% of the company at this point. So Berkshire's definitely been doubling down on its bets on home building in general. Last week, Lennar reported quarterly results and current quarter guidance that fell short of analyst expectations. Despite this week's gains, shares of Lennar are down more than 32% over the past year. Obviously, this looks like a classic value play, something Berkshire's also known for. Getting into that, but they also have Clayton, which builds modular homes. They've got a paint company. They've got all kinds of things, Acme Brick, that go into home building, too. But you could anticipate that this is them being opportunistic when you see a down market. When we come back, how the wealthy are benefiting from budget cuts at the IRS. Robert Frank will dig into what fewer government audits of the nation's richest mean for the tax agency and for U.S. finances. But first, as we head to a break, take a look at yesterday's S&P 500 winners and losers.

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1: The IRS is collecting less money from tax evaders, especially at the high end of the curve. Robert Frank joins us right now with more on that. Hi, Robert.
2: Good morning, Becky. Good to see you. Good to see you, Joe. Well, IRS audits brought in just $6.5 billion last year. That's down from $10 billion the previous year. That all according to a new report from the Treasury Inspector General for Tax Administration. The highest earners saw the biggest drop in audits. Audits of those making more than $400,000 a year fell by 25% last year. Audits of partnerships, where most ultra-high earners report their income, fell by 40%. The report saying IRS layoffs and disruptions have led to fewer agents, and fewer agents means fewer audits and lower collections. Total staff for examinations and collections, that's what they call audits, those fell from 27,000 people to 17,000 last year. Audits and audit revenue is likely to keep dropping since audits of the most complex returns from the wealthy can take several years. The report saying, quote, the downstream effects of these reductions are likely to become more apparent over time. So these numbers could keep falling. Under the Biden administration, Congress approved $80 billion in additional IRS funding, much of it for enforcement. But that was cut, and the Republicans saying improved technology can do a lot more with less. The IRS collected a record $5.3 trillion in tax revenue last year. So that was good news. The so-called tax gap, that's the amount of unpaid taxes every year, was estimated at around $600 billion a year back in 2022. Now, for more on the tax changes impacting high earners, you can sign up for the Inside Wealth newsletter at cnbc.com/insidewealth. Everybody loves to hate the IRS, but we do need someone to collect the revenue. And for every dollar spent on enforcement, according to the CBO, you get around between $3 and $6 in returns.
1: I mean, I think that we just were discussing another truism, which is, you know, talking about Obamacare, how it grew over time. If you have a pot of money that the federal government is handing out, you are going to see fraud. If you don't have audits, this is another truism, if you don't have audits, you are going to see cheating when it comes to
3: savings. Except I was going to ask you how, because after the recent tax changes, there's no way to cheat if you're a W-2 earner.
2: If you're a W-2 earner,
3: that's what I mean.
2: We all know that the wealthy make their money in different ways.
3: I just think it's hilarious. I look at my return and it's like, really? You think you? I have no.
2: Well, that's why you.
3: No, I have no deductions, and it's. Yeah. Huh?
2: You haven't been audited.
3: Yes, I was. I was audited when I made.
1: I was audited when I made
3: $40,000 a year.
2: And that was because you moved.
3: I moved. Because I moved from California back to from FNN back to.
2: Ever since you've been a high earner W-2. You have not been.
3: It's
1: but
3: almost laughable.
1: It is a lot harder. Like partnerships, to the idea of the audits being down 40% in partnerships. That's where you have fuzzy math. That's where you have interpretations of what the law is.
3: And the audit meeting, they're going to say, "Oh my God, this is wrong. We owe you money." If they do, they will.
2: But I also think, look, it's the Willie Sutton theory. We know that that's where the money is, so that's where they go. But under the Biden administration, I think wrongly they said anyone making less than $400,000, those audits will not increase.
1: Correct. I thought
2: there's a fraud across the board, especially with all these electronic payment systems,
1: right,
2: with the gig economy.
1: Correct.
2: And so I think that the IRS should, and that's where electronic systems and AI could really help root out fraud.
1: How complicated is this in the age of AI to just say, we're going to track everything that's going on and we should know if it's not showing up?
2: Well, and that's what the administration is trying, the new IRS chief is saying, look, we can use AI to do things that people used to do. So just focusing on headcount is the wrong view. And so
1: but we
2: haven't seen the results of that in the audit numbers. We're just seeing the audit.
1: AI should be able to audit anybody who's W-2. That should be pretty easy. That's why they should take all of the concentration of the actual humans and put it in the partnerships and anybody who's not a W-2 employee.
2: AI can't do the audit. What AI is very good at, even better than people, is figuring out exactly red flagging, because they're looking at patterns in these very large partnerships and said, well, we audited a type of partnership, very large partnership that was like this one that had this issue. And so let's look at those. That's what it's very good at.
3: I mean, it seems they might be good at screening people to look at. But with a W-2 person, you can just look at, okay, X. This is the income.
2: Yeah,
3: Y.
2: It either matches
3: Here's
2: or
3: what
2: doesn't.
3: They paid.
2: It either matches or it doesn't.
3: Right. We're not getting it. We're not going to get anything. You know, we're not going to squeeze. Like you could squeeze a couple $100 out of it. I don't even know where you'd find the wiggle room to do anything. If deductions are, there's no deductions left.
2: Yeah. There are. Some you get charitable deduction and you get to up to $40,000 on salt. Yeah. But you're right. There's very limited. There's not a lot you can do as a W-2er.
3: If you were to,
2: all the fun and games are is at the very, very high end where they've got the partnerships.
3: Fun. You called it fun.
2: Well, if you're a taxpayer, yeah.
3: Right. Okay. Yeah. So if you were to say, okay, I gave away, you know, $500,000 to charity and you gave $5,000, that would have benefited you to, you would have save hundreds of thousands of dollars, right? So they would want to know if you were lying.
1: That's easy enough. You can't do it without receipts. You should have receipts.
3: Right, exactly. But if you, you know, if you're not don't have large charitable deductions, then that avenue is gone. So what else? What else could they possibly look at?
2: Yeah, look, we have a $40 trillion debt. We have $2 trillion deficits. Part of the solution has to be
3: so
2: to
3: it's
2: collect
3: partnerships.
2: They have to start collecting revenue. And I think you've had years when these partnerships, I think, have just relied on a very lax IRS enforcement system and a decline in staff, especially those senior IRS folks that were very good at decades looking at the high-end returns, because those are so complicated. You need people that have been doing that for a long time. A lot of those folks, because they were senior, have gone.
1: And by the way, those are the gray areas of the tax laws.
2: You know, exactly.
1: That's where you can play around the edges.
2: That's right.
1: Robert, thank you.
2: Thank you, guys.
1: Good to see you.
3: Okay, coming up, Apple Store crowd surging last Friday for the release of the iPhone 18. 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And a reminder, get the best of Squawk Box in our daily podcast. 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We'll be right back.

0: Apple celebrating its 50th birthday this year. In just about a month, the company's first foldable iPhone will hit store shelves. And just last week, the company released the iPhone 18 Pro. You can see the lines that were outside the store. Actually, that's afterwards, after everybody went inside. For an insider's look at Apple, its new products, and the new and former CEOs, we are joined right now by Ron Johnson. He is the creator of the Apple Store. He's also the former CEO of JCPenney. And the author of the new book, Shop Different, How Retail Revealed Apple's Genius. Ron, thanks for coming in today.
1: Thank you. It's nice to see you.
0: Joe doesn't like shopping anywhere, but he loves the Apple Store. How did you do that?
1: What happened? I was right person, right time. And I worked closely with Steve. But we had a vision. And this was when the internet was going to eliminate the need for stores, that Apple should open stores. And we're going to serve customers, not sell them. And the Apple Store became a place to belong.
0: So it's like a club. Yeah.
1: It's like a club.
2: Yeah, I've never seen anyone say, hey, come over here and let me show you this. It's always, what do you want?
1: What do you want? And a warm welcome, and what do you want? How can I help?
2: And people that are there always know exactly what they want whenever I've gone in there.
1: And what I'm proud of today, 25 years later, the store.
2: 25?
0: It's been 25 years since you
1: 25 years stores? Since the first store. You know, I joined Apple at the halftime. Yeah. You know, Apple's a 50-year-old company. Apple had lost the first half. Yeah. Microsoft won 95-5.
2: You were selling Macs and stuff.
1: That's all we had,
2: right?
1: Four products. We opened the store.
2: Just Macs.
0: Wow.
1: Steve believed he needed stores to win. And it turned out to be right. And that was a counterintuitive bet. But we kind of got the idea right. And you look all these years later, you know, we had 25 million customers. Today, Apple is 2 billion customers.
0: Oh, my gosh.
2: How come the people there know so much more about all these things than I do? Because it doesn't take much? Because it's a low bar? No. Well, do you advertise nerd? I mean, does it say Nerd Alert?
1: Actually the opposite.
2: Do they learn once they get there?
1: We hired people who would love customers and taught them technology.
2: You taught them the technology.
1: But remember,
2: I couldn't do it. You could not teach me.
1: You could. The beauty of Apple is the operating system works across all products.
0: Right.
1: So you know how to use one product, you can use them all. And to be a great servant, you just have to know more than the customer. You know, and all of our employees know more than that, especially more than you.
2: It's almost like,
0: exactly.
2: I almost feel like it's almost like it's a doctor. I remember last time we went in and we needed to move, you know, for my son panicked because he needed everything transferred immediately and had the same phone number. Yeah. And by the time the guy got done, everything he did, I kind of looked at him like, almost like lovingly. I think he was getting
0: doctors with good sense.
2: That you were able to do this in a half hour is like, thank you.
1: Yeah, but you know, people have tried to copy the Apple Store, but nobody succeeded.
0: Yeah.
1: So you can copy a store, you can't copy a culture.
0: And part of that is the product you're selling. I mean, I look back at JCPenney, and it didn't work to take that same ethos there. What was the problem?
1: The big problem there is the company really didn't want to change. You know, I was brought in to transform and give it a new life with younger customers. And then I made mistakes by going too fast. You know, Steve was amazing in that he was never in a hurry. Every time I called him, he'd pick up the phone and talk as long as I want. You know, we launched the iPod in 2001. It was 6 years until we launched another product, the iPhone. Steve said, we have to get that right. Earn the right to do another product.
0: We will sell no wine before it's time.
1: We will sell no wine before it's
2: amazing.
0: That mentality on
1: good
0: it.
1: Way to think about it, yeah. And Tim followed that. You know, Tim did an amazing job. The way I look at it, you know, Steve put the internet in our pocket, like he put music in our pocket. Tim put it in 2 billion pockets around the world. You know, Tim just grew that customer base in a loyal way. Apple today has the loyalty of an Hermes or a Chanel, you know, with hardware and the profit formula of a software company.
0: Right.
1: It's pretty incredible what Tim
2: and the whole ecosystem and everything it is, right? And you said to me that we depend on it because I told you how I feel. If it won't charge because it's clogged with smegma or whatever the hell it is in there that gets in there, it won't charge, it won't go in at all, and it's slowly going down. And the thought of me not being able to, overnight, no. I go in almost like they need an emergency room.
1: Yeah, but they know that.
2: It's funny.
1: You know, I was at Williamsburg.
2: But I don't. I'm mad that I'm not dependent on something. If I leave my phone and I'm 30 miles away and I have something that I have to do, I'm still going back for the phone.
1: Yeah, right. I'm the same way.
2: I'm trying to think wallet or phone.
0: So the idea.
1: But I think we are at peak screen time.
2: Yeah, it's bad.
1: I think we've hit that. Even Tim last week was in Australia trying to figure out how to get kids to spend less time on phones.
2: Yeah.
1: You know, we're at that peak screen time. I think with AI, with all the convenience, the productivity it brings, we are going to convene more. We're going to connect more. So I have a very optimistic view of what's going to happen going forward.
0: The agents are going to be doing the screen time, not
1: They're
0: us.
1: Going to help. Yeah, exactly. And then we'll have more time for this kind of conversation.
0: If the secret to life, according to Steve Jobs and something you believe in, is that you take your time and you don't rush things, how do you match that with the earnings expectations and the streets kind of show me now and do this now? How do you win that luxury of time when you're
1: investing? Well, I think the answer is the only thing that endures is quality. The quality of a product, the quality of software, the quality of an experience in a store. And you only get quality by going slow. You know, there's a company in the Valley that popularized a motto, move fast and break things.
0: Yes.
1: That's just not true. You know, that's just not true. It's a good short-term strategy, but what endures is quality.
0: Ron, thank you for coming in. Again, the book is called Shop Different, and it's a great look back.
1: I'll put a little plug.
0: We've got one up on the screen, what's happening.
1: Well, the beauty was during my time there was during those years when Apple became the company we know and love.
0: Right.
1: When all those products launched. And
2: God, you went from feast or famine. You were JCPenney. Try turning that around. Yeah. Versus then you go to Apple. It's been like, this is awesome. All right. And the surf shop. The Ron Jones.
1: Named after the surf shop. They named the store before I was famous.
2: Before
1: awesome. I got famous.
2: Ron Jones coming up. Thank you. A warning from one of the nation's key home builders. That's next. But first, the AccuWeather forecast from meteorologist Bernie Reno.
3: Strong winds along the East Coast will cause some significant coastal flooding and beach erosion into the weekend. Next couple of days, it's North Carolina, Virginia, and then Friday into the weekend, it's across the Northeast Coast. Lingering clouds, Chicago, endless summer in Texas, some thunderstorms in Florida, and the weather remains quiet in the western United States. Travel delays, wind can cause delays in New York City and Philadelphia today. 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Visit

0: We are watching shares of KB Home. The company cut its outlook for gross profit margin. It sees conditions in the housing industry continuing to worsen, even since its June earnings report. The company's CEO said high mortgage rates, pressure on housing affordability, and geopolitical uncertainty continue to weigh on the housing market. Revenue fell 20% in the most recent quarter, and the number of homes delivered fell by 19%. Net orders were down 12%.
1: When we come back, some of the world's best tennis players getting ready to face off at the Laver Cup in London. We will head across the Atlantic after a break and speak with the tournament's chairman and Team Europe's vice captain. Squawk Box will be right back.

0: Join today.
1: The 9th annual Laver Cup is kicking off in London this week. It pits 6 of the best players from Europe against 6 of their counterparts from the rest of the world. And join us now, Laver Cup chairman and teammate CEO Tony Godsick and Team Europe vice captain Tim Henman. Gentlemen, welcome. It's good to see you.
2: Great to see you. Thanks.
1: We'll eventually talk about it. In studying up on how you do things, I didn't know we were going to be talking about how to have a black court, how to put it together, how to make sure it's the right type of opacity so that the balls are seen. But I can't believe all of the detail that goes into putting on this tournament. You know what it reminds me of, guys, and that because you got to win 13 points, right? It almost sounds like the Ryder Cup, and it almost sounds like you could do it if the United States had, you know, had good tennis players. It'd be U.S. versus Europe, but we don't. It doesn't work that way, does it, Tony?
2: No, we need the world to take on Europe.
1: We need the rest of the world to take on
2: Europe. We need the world to take on. Exactly. Look, when Roger was playing and Rafa and Novak, these guys and Andy Murray, they were dominating. But the U.S. is on the way back, but playing against the world is a little bit easier and challenging the Europeans for sure.
1: And Tim, I guess you would echo that sentiment at this point. I looked at who's, in fact, playing for the rest of the world, and I got past, I don't know, but it wasn't too... Didn't take too long before I didn't recognize the names.
3: Well, I think when you reflect that we've got 12 players, 6 on Team Europe, 6 on the rest of the world, and all 12 players are inside the top 22 in the world, you know that you've got the best going against the best. And I think that's what the beauty has been about the Laver Cup. They, for the rest of the year, they're just individuals playing for themselves. Now they come together to play as a team, and I think that makes it incredibly exciting. I think it puts extra pressure on the players to not let their teammates down, and I was involved last year at San Francisco when Team Europe lost to Team World, so now to be at the O2 in my home city of London, we're definitely looking for revenge.
1: Yeah, that also reminds me a little bit of the Ryder Cup in that for years and years, we thought one team was always going to be better, and it can flip. And then the other team for years can dominate, and that's kind of what has happened here. You're going back to the O2, and you can explain it to me, Tony, because you were obviously have a long relationship with the great Roger Federer. What happened at the O2 that made it sort of the place where you think of the Laver Cup?
2: So in 2022, when we were, this is actually the first time we've come back to an arena in the 9 years that we've done that, done the event. And in 2022 is when Roger ended up retiring. That very emotional doubles match with Rafa Nadal, which they ended up actually losing. But that was the scene of one of the most emotional moments in tennis history, Roger's retirement. And we just decided AEG is a wonderful partner. This arena is incredible. And we decided we should come back. I mean, obviously, people in this the home market of Tim Henman and the championships at Wimbledon in July every year, they know their tennis. They love their tennis. The ATP World Tour Finals used to be here in this building for, I think, 11 years. And so it's a wonderful market to be back in. They know how to run events in this arena. And we couldn't be more excited to be back here this year.
1: Looking at the history of how things have changed, I didn't realize it. So it used to be there. Did you guys know there was a time that there were black tennis balls and then white tennis balls? I think Wimbledon didn't switch until like the 80s, right? And then the blue courts that we see at the U.S. Open, obviously. Can you just go into the evolution of what you've done with the Laver Cup with the black courts, Tony?
2: Sure. So, yeah, absolutely. So when we created this event, we wanted to create an environment or a tennis court in this matter that nobody actually had seen before and that they could look, turn on TV, and say, oh my gosh, that's the labor court. So we've tried to make it super premium, different than all the other tennis events around the world. You did mention earlier on, it is, it's not easy to create a black court that actually on TV looks as black as we want it to be. It looks a little bit gray, and every year we're actually working on paint composition to see if we can get it to be even darker. But it's a good contrast. It's different. It's premium. We have some of the best sponsors in the world. Rolex has been our founding sponsor. They've renewed their partnership, Mercedes-Benz, UBS. So it's been great. And we want people to, you know, turn on TV or stream with our streaming partners or wherever they might consume it, maybe with some of the influencers that you're seeing a lot at the sporting events today, and say, that's the Laver Cup. And that's what we've been trying to do from the beginning.
1: And it's the same court, regardless of the venue, and it needs to
2: be. We have two of them.
1: You have two of them, but you got to send
2: it. So we have two courts.
1: And put it together. And I mean, it's got to be perfect, right? Yeah. Less than a millimeter of space, I guess, anywhere. It's mind-boggling what you go through to do that.
2: There's a lot of work and a lot of expense that goes into putting on this event, including setting up the court. Our team usually gets in on Sunday before an event starts on Friday and puts it together. They're working 24 hours a day. There's a lot of overtime, but it's the only way to do it. We've got to put in a quality court that the players like, because, you know, at the end of the day, the players are here for the weekend, and then they go back out on tour, and we want to make sure that they have a proper court that they like and that they're excited to come back and play each year.
1: I guess we got to end it, but Tim, I was just wondering, are there times where it's such an individual sport? Are there times where you need to take someone aside on the team and say, hey,

0: Just wondering, are there times where it's such an individual sport? Are there times where you need to take someone aside on the team and say, "Hey, I don't know what you were doing out there just now," you know, in terms of energy, but I mean, do you do things like that? Do you have to coach anyone? Let's say, let's go.
1: Talk about Zverev last year.
2: The most important thing about coaching is to have great players. And when I look down the team for Team Europe, we've got 6 great players that are ready to go out there and do the business. But as we know in sport, there are no scripts. We felt like we were favourites in San Francisco. We came second. But as I said, we're looking to change that this time in London.
0: Well, there's no... I don't think there's no question why Rolex and these sponsors are so eager to do this. You look at that U.S. Open that we just saw, and we mentioned Zverev. That was amazing, wasn't it? Were you glued to that, Tim?
2: Yeah, I certainly was. I was there working in the media, and I think, as Tony sort of referenced, we've got you know, history and tradition in the Grand Slams. They've been around for a long, long time. But what we need also is innovation in the sport. And I think that's what the Laver Cup has done, you know, a phenomenal job in the last 9 years. And hopefully it can continue to grow and go from strength to strength.
0: Excellent. Okay, gentlemen, in sports across the board are getting more and more valuable. So I'm sure it'll continue here as well. Thank you, Tony Gottsick, Tim Henman. See you later.
2: Thank you.
0: All right, 7 a.m. On the East Coast, you're watching Squawk Box on CNBC. I'm Joe Kernan along with Becky Quick. Among today's top stories, China's President Xi Jinping expected to arrive in the U.S. today for a state visit. The trip will include a formal state dinner tomorrow. Jensen Huang, Elon Musk, Jamie Dimon, Mark Zuckerberg are among the executives expected to attend. OpenAI CEO Sam Altman and Anthropic CEO Dario Amodei will brief the UN Security Council on artificial intelligence. Reports say that the meeting will take place today. According to a UN spokesperson, the CEO of Hugging Face will also join the meeting. And President Trump now backing a ban on diesel exports as the price of fuel hits record levels. The Treasury Secretary Scott Bessent said the White House was studying whether diesel restrictions were feasible and whether a full or partial ban would actually work. A gallon currently stands just below the record at $6.52.
3: Let's take a look, in fact, at oil prices this morning. You've got WTI hovering right around $90 a barrel. Brent is sitting at $99.53. And then if you want to watch how all of that is impacting the futures, you'll see that right now, at least, it looks like we are up slightly for both the Dow and the S&P 500. Dow's up by about 10 points. S&P 500 up by about 5 points. The Nasdaq down by 12, but the Nasdaq did close at a new record yesterday. Also, Treasury yields this morning are a little bit weaker. The 10-year right now is sitting at 4.96. The 2-year at 4.77. I want to get over to Dom Chu with a look at this morning's pre-market movers. Dom, what are the biggies today?
4: All right, so good morning, Becky. Good morning, Joe. We're going to start off with the quantum computing complex and shares of IonQ specifically, which are soaring just about 13% after it demoed the first real-time quantum error decoder yesterday. The company said that the decoder runs on a single standard CPU, which is a big milestone for the kind of more error-prone quantum computing systems. This development could help quantum systems identify faults quickly. That can help drive larger and faster scale and lower costs for those systems. Other names like Rigetti Computing, D-Wave Quantum, also in the green, as you can see here, Inflection, all of these. So watch the quantum complex overall on those IonQ developments. Next up, you got shares of Six Flags, up about 1.5% after activist investor Jana Partners urged the theme park operator to explore a sale. That's according to a report from the Wall Street Journal. Six Flags has been under pressure following its disappointing second quarter earnings report, which saw net losses more than double from the prior quarter. That stock is already down roughly 19% year to date. So keep an eye on Six Flags. And then finally, Maple Bear, also known as Instacart, one way or the other, is up just about 2% after announcing a new partnership with Meta Platform's Muse AI agent. It will connect to the company's grocery store infrastructure, joining the likes of ChatGPT, Claude, and Gemini. Muse, of course, which dropped a couple of weeks ago, has been exploding in popularity and has already overtaken ChatGPT as the leading iOS free app in the U.S. So Instacart shares up 2% on that big Muse link up. We'll keep an eye on those, Becky. I'll send things back over to you and Joe.
3: You know, that's going to be interesting, Dom, just watching who agrees to link up, who doesn't. We heard yesterday that Amazon is not going to partner with Muse, doesn't want any part of it. We had heard earlier

0: maybe it was last year even, that Walmart said it was going to be partnering up with ChatGPT. All of this kind of figuring out how you don't alienate your customers, but how you also don't give away the goods when it comes to data. We'll see how all of these deals partnerships play out.
1: And by the way, a lot more conversations about some of these kind of model context protocols, MCPs, right? That the systems mm-hmm. that link all of these AI, what you give them access to. So all right. of this stuff is going to be a kind of huge deal, not just for kind of grocery, but just everybody, every industry out there as well.
0: Okay. Dom, thank you. We'll talk to you later. When we come back, we will get into the markets, rates, and the economy with Franklin Templeton President and CEO Jenny Johnson. And later this hour, Silicon Valley's representative on Capitol Hill, California Congressman Ro Khanna, will tell us about his push for AI safeguards between the United States and China. That's coming up at 7:30 a.m. Eastern Time. Squawk Box will be right back.

0: affordable dentures and implants. That's what we do.
1: She's looking at the countdown.
2: Yeah.
1: All right, welcome back, everybody. Let's take a look at the futures this morning. Right now, Dow futures up by about 16. The S&P futures up by 6. The NASDAQ down by 20. NASDAQ and the NASDAQ 100 both closed at record levels yesterday. Joining us right now to talk about the markets, everything she's seeing, is Jenny Johnson. She is the president and CEO of Franklin Templeton, which has nearly $1.8 trillion in assets under management. Jenny, it's great to see you.
3: It's great to be here.
1: We've been talking an awful lot about all the headline risk that's out there, what's happening geopolitically, what's happening with the price of oil, although it has been coming back this week, coming back down. The market has kind of shrugged off everything that's been thrown at it. And you're looking at not only the NASDAQ sitting at a new high, the S&P less than 1% from an all-time high. Dow's only off by about 5.5%. So what's your feeling on all of this, even as the Fed raises rates, too?
3: Oh, look, I mean, I think if you had started the year and said all these things are going to happen, you would have said there's no way the market's going to be able to continue to go up. And yet, earnings, are, you know, corporate earnings, all-time high, people are continuing to break records. You know, our private credit guys were just telling me that of the they do a lot of middle market lending. 70% of the companies they're lending to are beating their models themselves. So, you know, as long as the consumer, the economy stays strong, corporate earnings stay strong, you know, that the market's going to continue to go up.
1: Although your feeling at your firm is that, you know, the second half of the year is going to be a little tougher. You're going to get some headwinds and you're not going to have the tailwinds that we had helping us along in the economy. But you still feel pretty positive about
3: it. Well, so I think, you know, we've seen inflation's pretty sticky. Obviously, I think we've got a hawkish Fed. And, you know, you may have rates rise again in December. I think that's what our guys are calling for. Having said that, you know, as long as earnings, and you see it in the credit spreads, they're still pretty tight. So people aren't expecting defaults. So I think as long as things stay pretty strong, and let's look at productivity's at 2.5%. And I don't think any of that is AI. Nobody's figured out how to get AI really yet.
2: Is it the anticipation
3: difference of
2: AI, though? I don't know. That's got to, because, you know, I saw in your notes the buzzword is resilience. I'm not sure. Is it resilience or resiliency? It doesn't matter. Anyway, we know what you're.
3: Listen, Joe, I was not great in the English class.
2: No, I'm wondering when I use it, is it? But let's just call it resilience. And then I was thinking, well, it could be corporate earnings and maybe AI. But when you say corporate earnings, that's one step removed. What is the underlying condition that makes it so?
3: Well,
2: positive,
3: I mean, look at
2: for earnings.
3: The consumer's still spending.
2: So what
3: right?
2: makes a why is the consumer still got money? What's it all traced back to? Is there anything regulatory-wise or
3: sure.
2: tax
3: I mean,
2: regime?
3: Listen, believe me, being under this administration versus the prior administration, the regulatory environment's much friendlier. I think that's a good thing. And I do think the productivity...
2: But that's AI, isn't it? That's not AI?
3: It's not AI.
2: Where did it come from then? We're all working too hard?
3: All the sort of cloud computing. It always takes years for
2: technology,
3: this stuff to get
2: but not AI yet.
3: And by the way, all we talk about is AI. There are unbelievable other technologies.
2: Other
3: you look at like 3D printing. They're printing like ears. I mean, you know, you go into the dentist and stuff is printed. The biologics, the pipeline of new drugs coming through, customization of medicine. Nobody even talks about that stuff. And if they were on their own, we'd be completely focused on them. So, you know, and when I say the AI is not yet in the system, like, I can tell you great stories. I can give you, you know,
2: but
3: a lot of successes.
2: That can supercharge what you just described. All the things you just described that are already happening from advances in technology, AI could actually augment that, couldn't it?
3: Yes.
2: But it hasn't yet.
3: I think it takes time to figure out. The first thing you do is you improve what you do today. Once you start to get comfortable with the technology, that's when you get the leapfrog, right? I mean, when the iPhone came out, none of us imagined all of the applications that would be on there. You can't possibly imagine it until you start to play with it. That takes a long time. Electricity took 30 years to get into manufacturing.
1: Yesterday, we saw several of the financial stocks drop on concerns that Meta's Muse is so popular that those agents are going to take over some of the tasks, I guess, make it get rid of the friction when it comes to the financial activity and what that means in terms of what you can charge customers. Do you worry about that?
3: So So look, I mean, Joe, you remember this 1997 cover of Business Week, the death of the broker, right? Yep. The internet was going to destroy the broker. What do you, your advisor today gives you so many more services than they were ever giving you back then. So I think these things enhance and people still want the human element. So, you know, look, I don't know. I mean, the other side of this is there are some scary things that you hear about these new models doing, jumping out of their sandbox, cleaning their logs. Like there's no question that those are some scary things. But for whatever reason, human nature, so far, every time there's been a major technological advance, we predict the end of jobs. And yet, look at the latest jobs number. Yeah. They seem to enhance it.
1: There was a weird statistic the other day. On Monday, more stocks fell to new 52-week lows than rose to 52-week highs, even though the S&P was up that day. The last time the index advanced at least 1% to within 1% of a 52-week high as new lows outnumbered new highs was December 21st, 1999. That was a few months before the dot-com bubble. This is like so deep in the trying to find a statistic, but it did make me wonder, you know, maybe that just tells you that technology stocks are running really high. It's really boosting the index. And do we have to worry about that tech stocks coming back down to earth?
3: You know, again, you actually, year to date, there's been a broadening of the market. Yeah. And I do have some worries on the Mag 7 just because you've gone from capital light businesses to capital intensive businesses. And not all of that expenditure has gone through the P&L. Right. So let's put those aside for a second. And again, you look at the bond market, when credit spreads are really tight, it's because people aren't predicting problems. And that means they're absorbing the debt at higher rates, right? And you have to have earnings to be able to do that. So, you know, sure, maybe there's a day or two that that's happening. But still, I mean, what we see is that companies are still very strong and earnings are strong.
1: So follow the money, follow the bottom
3: line. That's right. Yeah.
1: Jenny, thank you very much for coming in and joining us. We hope we get to see you again soon.
3: Great. Thank you.
1: By the way, Jenny's going to be speaking at CNBC's Digital Finance Forum on November 17th, taking place right here in New York City. You can scan the QR code to request your invitation, or you can visit cnbcevents.com/digitalfinance. Thanks, Jenny.
2: All right. Coming up, he was let go by ESPN over the summer. And now Super Bowl champ Ryan Clark has a second act, a new media company, and he is an investor with some deep pockets. We're going to hear from Clark about his new playbook when Squawk Box returns.
4: Time now for today's Aflac trivia question. Which video game giant was founded on this date in 1889? The answer when Squawk Box...

0: Now, the answer to today's Aflac trivia question. Which video game giant was founded on this date in 1889? The answer? Nintendo. The company originally made Japanese playing cards.
1: ESPN cut ties with NFL Super Bowl champion Ryan Clark over the summer after more than a decade at the network. Now he's building an independent media company called Pivot 25 Productions, and recently announced that Howard Schultz is joining as strategic partner and investor. And Andrew sat down with Ryan Clark to talk about his next act.
2: You're thinking about the fact that you poured 12 years into a thing that's no longer. You're thinking about the fact that in your mind, you were going to retire doing this. And that's what I'm trying to say to you about not necessarily having been prepared for it, because I thought I'd do that until I wanted to be done doing TV. And so if that's the job you're doing and you're content in it, you don't have a new sports show that you produce, right, and you direct and you host and you analyze on. You don't have to do those things. And so I think God was already preparing me for it, and my passion for media and for sports and for telling stories and giving people spaces, but it wasn't this intentional thing.
3: Okay, but you had also probably been watching others work outside of the system, meaning do it independently. There has been a huge move in the media space for a lot of people to go independent. So yeah. What were you thinking about those people?
2: But there's no... Nobody does that where I was, right? I was the outlier at ESPN,
3: right?
2: Right. The other people who are considered on the same tier as me that do the job there, they didn't have a separate podcast that wasn't a part of the network. They weren't working on things outside of ESPN that had been nominated for sports Emmys like the Pivot podcast was. That was an outlier. That wasn't necessarily seen as something that people in our position did. And so I took a chance on doing that because I wanted to be more than just an analyst. And so that was that wasn't necessarily, I think, looked upon positively in the building.
3: So Netflix.
2: Mm-hmm.
3: And not just Netflix, everything you're going to do now, mm-hmm. It becomes what? What does it look like?
2: I think it becomes a different ecosystem because of what happened to me as well. Contrary to what it felt like, we were already speaking with Netflix and other companies about where the Pivot would live next and what the Pivot's next step would be as a podcast. And the Netflix piece of it added a name notoriety, a respect, a validation to what we were doing that I think at the time was needed. And then you moved into the Pivot sports show, which maybe outside of when Pat McAfee started his show, is the most unique, I think, entity in any media company that has been created outside of linear TV. There is no other show like that. There's no other show produced in a studio, no other show where there's three former football players who do this, or they bring in interviews, they bring in players. And so the next steps for me are creating things I'm passionate about, but also allowing other people to share their passions and be able to get behind the scenes and behind the camera and produce this content, not necessarily always have to be the host or star.
3: So how did Howard change the ambition of what this company becomes?
2: Well, the first thing he did was he showed me that it's not necessarily just about having the mindset for business. It's about having the passion. It's about creating a purpose. He has a passion for building businesses and helping people. And he's teaching me now that you got to attack business the same way you attacked Willis McGahee, you attacked Wes Welker, the same way you prepare for Aaron Rodgers, because every single day is an interview and a game day.
3: So you're going out on your own now.
2: Yeah.
3: It's going to be an independent company. My question for you is, do you think in the end, like Pat,
2: mm-hmm.
3: another big network like ESPN is going to call you back up and say, actually, we want a piece of this?
2: Hopefully. Right? You want that. And you also want the ability to say no. I think that's the thing that has to change and has changed for me.
4: When we come back, diesel fuel prices are at record levels, and our Pippa Stevens is in Iowa this morning, where it's become a midterm campaign issue. Pippa.
5: Good morning, Becky. So this combine behind me uses 90 gallons of diesel daily. It's now costing this farm an extra $600 per day. We talked to farmers about how that's impacting their decisions ahead of a key midterm race. More on that.

0: Welcome back to Squawk Box, everyone. Diesel prices hitting a record high, and farmers across Iowa are feeling the pinch ahead of the midterms. Our Pippa Stevens is on the ground there. Pippa, what else can you tell us?
1: Well, Becky, farmers here in Iowa are gearing up for the busy fall harvest season, and this year, everyone is talking about diesel. Prices are hitting records just as farmer demand rises ahead of the harvest season. And multiple farmers here have told me that their diesel costs have more than doubled in the last year. And it's not just diesel. Costs for fertilizer, feed, seed, land, labor, it is all going up. And it's very much top of mind as Iowans prepare to head to the polls. Now, I'm here in Warren County, which is part of Iowa's first congressional district. This is a toss-up, a very competitive race as Democrat Christina Bohannon gets set to once again challenge Representative Marionette Miller Meeks. This is a very tight race that back in 2024 was decided by fewer than 800 votes. Now, this time around, the higher costs that farmers are facing really across the board could be a deciding factor.
2: I think there is an assumption out there that rural Iowa is very conservative, that farmers are conservative, and they all vote a conservative way. I think this year is changing that calculation. I do think that people are considering how they voted in the past and how they're going to vote into the future. And I think there may be some pretty significant changes happening.
1: Now, this district includes metropolitan areas like Davenport and Iowa City, which Bohannon won back in 2024. But it's the rural, Republican-leaning counties like this one that are really seen as key if Democrats want to flip the seat. Guys?
0: Pippa, how much of it is flipping those voters, convincing those who voted the other way last time to vote their direction this time? And how much of it is just a voter enthusiasm, who turns out to vote?
1: Well, that's certainly a key question. We've heard mixed things here on the ground because I also heard from multiple people who are really disillusioned. You know, one farmer told me that he feels like Washington is using his crops as a pawn. Of course, this comes down to things like tariffs with the soybeans, as well as recent trade action with Canada. And so he said that if he votes at all, you know, he will still vote Republican, but he's undecided. I've heard from people who have said that they just don't feel like their voices are being heard, and so they just don't really want to get out there to vote. So there is both a push to flip existing voters who were voting Republican beforehand, and then also just to get people more to the polls and make sure that people are getting their votes out here in Iowa.
0: Okay. Pippa, thank you very much.
3: All right, coming up, Representative Ro Khanna wants an agreement between the U.S. and China in the AI race. She will join us on set next. Squawk Box returns in just a moment.

0: Our next guest is holding a hearing later today pushing for a U.S.-China deal on AI. Let's bring in Congressman Ro Khanna of California, representing the heart of Silicon Valley. He's a ranking member of the China Select Committee. We've talked about a Rojo or a Joe Ro ticket.
1: I know you're not feeling it
0: lately,
1: these days.
0: Ro. Lately, I've looked at, I still love you, but I've looked at some of your comments and I wonder, I hardly knew this man, apparently.
1: Oh, come on,
0: I was
1: Joe.
0: Ready
1: come
0: for
1: on, Joe.
0: And before we get started, I'm just wondering, are you this reasonable capitalist that represents Silicon Valley and a friend of technology? Or are you some DSA spouting nut job that hangs out with Hassan Piker and backs the guy in Michigan and in Maine? Who are you at this point?
1: I wrote a whole book called Progressive Capitalism. I believe in free enterprise.
0: What happened to the Democratic Party?
1: The Democratic Party understands that the economy is working for my district, right? It's one third of the nation's wealth is in my district or the 50 miles surrounding it. And it's not working for the people I grew up with in Pennsylvania, where steel mills shut down, where young kids say, I can't buy a house, I can't get a good job. And so what we want to do is have an economy of the future that's working everywhere.
2: Are you going to run for president at some point? Just because you're looking far beyond your district and how things are impacting at this point.
1: Well, it looks like I've already lost my VP.
0: You're right, I was the VP because I don't want to do much.
1: Who's going to carry the Midwest for me? But look, I'm looking at it, and I'll tell you why. Because the future economy is in my district, but I think it's working for too few. And my view is that we need this country working for the people I grew up with. That, in my view means taxing the billionaires. I know we have a disagreement. It means having an industrial investment bank to have high-paying jobs across America. It means having childcare jobs. It means taking the venture capital, 85% that's in California, and having a venture fund across America for small business. So I believe the Democrats need an economic vision.
0: But if we raise taxes on whomever, billionaires, fine. If you want to do that, no skin off my back. Believe it or not, You're gonna just expand more social programs, expand more spending, expand. Not try to maybe pay down what we already have or narrow the deficit that we run every year. Any new taxes, you already got a place to spend them, and we know how well the government spends.
1: Okay, here's the thing: I'm for investment that's gonna create jobs, because right now we're wasting a lot of money. We've got, as you know, a $40 trillion debt, $2 trillion deficit. But why are we wasting money
0: on
1: wars that we are not winning, on insurance companies that are upcoding on Medicare Advantage, on drugs we're overpaying for, on fossil fuel subsidies? I have a plan where I list areas where we can cut spending to reduce the deficit.
0: You didn't get me on any of these. We need to spend money on defense. Maybe you don't like this war. A lot of people don't, but we need to spend money probably on defense. It's such a dangerous
1: but do
0: war.
1: We need to,
0: fossil fuel subsidies, is that really the big thing? The things that you're talking about expanding are where most of the problems are. We need to do things with all the entitlements and all the welfare and all the we got to fix Social Security, got to fix Medicare, got to fix Medicaid. We got to fix all those things.
1: Look at the spending that Trump wants on defense, right? It's a $200 billion increase. He wants more F-35s. We can't even integrate the F-35s we're currently ordering into the military. He wants this global dome, and the generals will tell you that's not going to protect us against intercontinental ballistic missiles.
0: How would you make succeeding in America easier for these people that you grew up with in Pennsylvania? What are you talking
1: about?
0: Here's
1: one proposal you may actually agree with. For our veterans, we give them zero down payment and low interest loans. I say if you work 7 years, so you got to work, you get zero down payment and low interest loans for your first home, and we make home buying possible for people by 35. Get people into a house. Would you go for something like that? People who aren't veterans. Expand it to expand the program, but you got to work for 7 years. Here's another idea I have.
2: But 0% loan, I mean, if interest rates rise beyond where they are right now, you are talking about a huge program. I get it for people who have served their country. I absolutely think that they should get those things. Those of us who haven't, maybe not.
1: Well, my view is that this new generation, they're in huge debt. They don't have often a good job. They can't even look at buying a home. And we need to do things that have a new social contract to it. And the way to do that, that'd be about 20 to 30 billion
2: dollars. Should they serve their country for 7 years? Should they serve, give a year service to do that, maybe?
1: So one of the things I've argued for is a federal jobs program for people out of high school or college, 4 years, to rebuild their local communities. Open a park, help do counseling, help be a teacher's assistant, sure, or work in the federal government, do a form of civic service like military service. Another idea where we may have common ground.
2: Which may be a lower paying job, but as a result, you can get access to a program like this after you do
1: it. Which may be a lower paying job, but at least it's a job and you're rebuilding the community. You're helping contribute to your local community or the government. Another area we may have an agreement. China is spending $1.5 trillion on industrialization. $1.5 trillion. Why don't we do a national industrial development bank? That helps us. If you're a manufacturer in America, you make something that we're currently importing, we'll help you. We'll help you expand. We'll provide you with finance and capital. And we'll do it particularly in places like Johnstown or Youngstown or Downriver, Michigan, which have been deindustrialized. I did that bill with Rubio before he became Secretary of State. I mean, there are common sense ideas that we can have in this country to help home ownership, to help build jobs. Why don't we get 1,000 trade schools across America?
0: Sounds like he is, but because we don't have that much time to go, let me phrase the question this way. So the Democrats probably will make inroads in the midterms. But at the same time, there are parts of the Democratic Party that may succeed because of an animosity towards Donald Trump. We know, sure, what the feelings are for Donald Trump. But to enable, for example, I'm not going to do it specifically, but let's say anti-Semitism or some of the things that seem to be rife in your party right now, some of the crazy ideas about take your pick, you know, defunding police or
1: so. I've never been for.
0: Okay, no, I'm not talking about you. I'm not talking about you.
1: Yeah.
0: But all these things that are pervasive in that wing of the party right now that are so out of the mainstream, but somehow accepted because, oh, you know, an enemy of my enemy. If it's Trump, some of these people are going to get in just because of who the opponent, you know, just because of the feeling and the animosity towards Republicans and Trump at this point. Have you spoken out against any of what you see as some of the extremes in your party? None of your other Democratic colleagues are speaking out about this stuff.
1: People are speaking out.
0: Fetterman? That's the only guy.
1: Look, here's the thing. There's a lot of.
0: You've spoken out against anti-Semitism in your party?
1: I unequivocally condemn anti-Semitism. I unequivocally condemn it in any. Any form. Of course I condemn anti-Semitism. In our district, actually, the police are well-respected. We have some of the safest
0: cities. You want to get rid of ICE? You want to open borders?
1: There's a difference between getting rid of ICE and having secure borders. I'm always for secure borders. My parents were immigrants. There's a process where you come into America. My dad came, as you remember, to Michigan, maybe. Mm-hmm. He was a student visa. Then they got a green card. I was born in Philadelphia. There's a process. We need secure borders. But ICE, I think we should start over. They have been a rogue agency. We need a enforcement agency that actually goes after drug traffickers and sex offenders, and that's under the law. Look, there are a lot of common sense solutions we could get. I'm to your left, Joe. There's no doubt
0: about
1: that.
0: Are you to the right of where the geographic center of your party is right now?
1: I'm a progressive Democrat. I'm a New Deal Democrat. I'm an FDR Democrat. My view is that you have economic opportunity that's concentrated in the hands of a few people. I happen to see that firsthand in Silicon Valley. I don't begrudge the entrepreneurs in my district. I know how hard some of them work. I know that I've seen some of them on credit card debt, mortgaging their entire futures to build these businesses. I know that a lot of them have ambition and they add value and they create jobs. But my point is that what about the rest of the country? Like, what do you think? Do you really think a third of the nation's wealth should be in one area? How do we build that future economy so that if you're growing up in Ohio and Michigan, you can say, yeah, I can get a good job. I can get a house. I can take a vacation. I can support a family. And that promise is not working. And so my view is if we can tax some of this extraordinary wealth so people can have childcare and they can have health care and they can have a good public school education. And if we can have more investment to create high-paying jobs everywhere, why not try to do that?
0: I don't know how to fix public education. I'm not sure whether it's school choice. I'm not sure how to do it, but we're lagging behind there. We've got to do it somewhere. We spend a lot of money on it already. As far as everything else, if we don't fix Social Security, Medicare, and Medicaid, and the way it works. It keeps adding to, basically adding to the deficit. You add to the deficit, you get more debt. You get more debt than most of the debt that we're or most of our expenses are just in servicing the debt.
2: Particularly if interest rates rise, that's the other.
1: Yeah, no, I get that. But look at Trump, and I'm not being partisan. You would acknowledge, I assume, that he has exploded the debt and the deficit.
2: Yeah, I mean, no question. I just wonder if anybody's ever going to look back at kind of focusing on the debt and the deficit and worrying about that. It doesn't seem like either party has huge concerns about it.
1: I would argue that the way to do it, in my view, is to get out of these foreign wars. It's been a lot of the spending. It's to raise taxes. I mean, at least I'm honest saying I want to raise taxes on billionaires and I want to close some of the corporate.
0: But spending's at 24% of GDP, and revenue is about where it's always been, 17 or 18%. It's the 24 that's causing the problem. Ro, while we have you here, so I ask you about all your trading. I was going to ask you for a couple of tips. No, I'm just kidding. But it's all in a trust, right?
1: Yes.
0: And I said, well, do you view a lot of the Trump family's investments the same way? And you said you have not criticized them because
1: I'm not. I've said let's have a ban on all trading. But I don't go after people personally. I go after the Trump policies.
0: What would happen if they banned all trading to all of your trading that you do? You wouldn't be able to do any of that?
1: I don't trade. I don't.
0: Okay, you don't mean you. You mean your trust.
1: I don't trade, and everything
0: it's all
1: should
0: in a trust
1: be trust.
0: And your wife.
1: I don't trade, and I have led on banning stock trading and making sure that there should be no conflict.
0: Because I always get all this the Twitter people. I think we ought to ban Twitter, but no, the Twitter people.
1: Well,
0: whenever you're on,
1: information.
0: Whenever you're on, they always. I mean, what about China? They're saying you came on to talk about China and AI, but you know we. We're launching your campaign for 2028.
1: Well, you got to still be a running mate here. Or
0: let me think about it. Let me think about it. If we can get along, then anybody can. But are you with Trump on AI, or are you with I don't know, some of the executives that seem like they'd like it nationalized so they have no liability? Where are you on that?
1: Well, look, I hope Trump meets with Xi Jinping and comes up with some common sense safeguards. He, in his speech to the UN, said, let's not call it AI, let's call it super intelligence. How about we just agree that you should not be able to have self-improving AI? That is AI that is going to.
0: That's the whole promise of it, though.
1: No. They're two different things. Self-improving AI is AI that keeps training itself where we may lose control. There's other AI that you AI have humans assisted. Train it. My point is, why wouldn't you want to sit down with Xi Jinping and say, you know, let's have some reasonable agreement?
0: And
1: have it enforced.
0: Trust but verify, because
1: trust
0: we
1: but
0: know
1: verify
0: that
1: with Reagan,
0: we don't,
1: like Reagan,
0: but,
1: or you know, or we had the in 1963 we had the nuclear test ban treaty.
0: Right.
1: We had treaties on nuclear proliferation. But let me ask you, Joe, because you're a reasonable person. When Donald Trump goes to the UN and he says, you know what, to the victor goes the spoils. Let America just take whatever we want.
0: Right.
1: Doesn't it offend you as so, like Ronald Reagan would never say that. George Bush Sr. would never say
0: might
1: that.
0: Not say
1: shouldn't
0: it, but
1: America lead the world on
0: I don't have a problem with America first. I don't.
1: No, but America first and American principle. You know what our approval rating is? In Canada, in the UK, in Germany,
0: I don't spend time thinking about it. I criticize Canada for sucking up to China with their human rights record just because they don't like.
1: But what about Germany? I mean, China is destroying their auto industry, destroying it. And they still trust China more. Like, I want America to be respected and the leader of the free world.
0: These are like longer, like Andrew would say, it's a longer conversation. Anyway,
1: I always respect you, Joe. I know you view me as too left, and I view you as sometimes as too right. And Becky, Becky should run because she'd have the down
0: you
1: the middle.
0: You view me as too right?
1: I do on some things, but the point is you're always
0: you mean being right.
1: Being right. Being right.
0: About
1: being
0: everything. Right. Okay. Okay. See you later. Right. Let's end it.
2: Oh, he's going to end it there.
1: Well, you know, he always gets the last word.
0: Thank you, bro. It's good to have you on.
1: Thanks.
0: In studio. Coming up in the next hour, Senator Rand Paul fired up about the nation's deficit. Could have been sitting right here, Ro. We'll talk to him about government spending, the Iran war. Probably has some agreement with him on some of these things. That's at 8:10 Eastern.

0: Is in implants. That's what we do.
1: President Trump's pick to lead the FDA, Dr. Heidi Overton, heads to the Hill tomorrow for her nomination hearing. Joining us right now to talk about it is former FDA Commissioner Dr. Scott Gottlieb. He is a Pfizer, United Health, and Illumina board member. He's also a CNBC contributor. He co-authored a new piece with Dr. Scott McClellan, another former FDA commissioner, endorsing Dr. Overton's nomination. And, Scott, let's talk about this a little bit. I think it's important that you and Mark McClellan are both doing this endorsement, and it's not just Republicans endorsing Republicans. You've had some concerns about what's happening at the FDA. Why do you think Dr. Overton is the right person for this job?
2: Yeah, look, she's an earnest person. I think everyone who met her comes away feeling that about her. I think she has experience that could be very effective for the agency coming out of the White House. Those relationships, I think, are going to be very important in terms of moving policy on behalf of the agency. I think she has a good ethos about FDA, and people who've worked there, who have worked with her, felt that she protected the agency on some important issues and backed them on some important policy calls. She certainly has a lot of experience. She knows FDA. You know, I happen to believe some of the recent decisions, including making the current career center directors permanent, overseeing the Drug and Biologics Center, also the Tobacco Center, I'm hard-pressed to believe she didn't have a hand in that, given the fact that she's currently in the White House and is going to be stepping into the role at FDA. And those were good decisions. I think those were very prudent decisions, trying to go with people who are experienced already in those roles, to try to preserve continuity in the agency and just hit the ground running when she gets there.
1: There have been a lot of concerns about vaccines, what the administration has said about that, what some, including the Senator Cassidy from Louisiana, who's a Republican but also a doctor, has going through this. What kind of questions is she going to be getting from this nomination committee today?
2: Yeah, look, Cassidy's been on the Internet, on Twitter, talking about what he's going to be asking her. So I think the questions are going to be quite direct. I think the questions are going to surround the recent executive order that was put out by the White House that pertained in particular to the measles, mumps and rubella vaccine, the MMR vaccine, and the president's comments around that. And I think she's going to be asked her opinions about that. And I expect her to answer it pretty directly. Look, she was in the White House. The scuttlebutt is she worked in that executive order, but the executive order, I think, really came from the department, and I think it really reflected what the president wanted to be in that document. As a White House staffer, which is what she was, she worked in the Domestic Policy Council, you have to do what the president directs and what the leadership wants. And so we'll get a chance to see what her personal views are on this issue. I'm sure she's prepared for the question. She knows she's going to get it. I don't perceive her as someone who's anti-vax in any sense, and so we'll see what she has to say on it.
1: The other issues that you're facing, again, you kind of touched on this at the top, the idea of turnover, staff turnover at the FDA, what that has meant, how it's slowed industry's ability to try and get new products, new medicines on the markets. Where do things stand with the FDA at this point? How would you kind of grade its overall health?
2: Yeah, look, I think Kyle Diamantis is doing a good job just stabilizing the organization and supporting the people who are there and trying to hire back individual folks who left the center, some of the senior leadership, as well as just trying to hire at a staff level and get more reviewers into the door. One of the challenges, and Stat did a piece on this last week, which was quite good, one of the challenges they're having in bringing people back is they lost the people who hire people. So the HR function has been substantially reduced, and it's just giving them challenges trying to onboard new people into the agency. I would expect this to be a continued focus of Heidi. It's been a focus of Kyle. I think he's been a no-drama leader of the FDA, and I would expect Heidi to really be in the same mold. I think she's going to keep her head down and try to make that place work well. And, you know, they're going to have to get a lot of staff back. And the good news is there was a lot of depth in the agency. So despite the fact they lost thousands of reviewers and a lot of senior people, I don't think you've seen a dramatic impact on the review function yet. I think you will over time, but they do have a chance to rebuild that agency. And that's where the focus has been, both from Kyle, and I think it will be Heidi's focus as well.
1: One of the issues that you and Mark McClellan both focused on in this piece, too, though, is competition with China. You have talked to us in the past about how China is moving ahead in biologics, and phase one trials are more attractive there, perhaps, at times than here in the United States. What needs to be done on that front?
2: Yeah, the challenge really, one of them, is getting into phase one trials, so the preclinical development process and the inability to get into phase one first in human studies here in the U.S. A lot of people are taking the trials overseas, and the fact that Chinese drug developers can get into phase one trials more easily means that they can put more molecules into development and get proof of concept, figure out what's working more quickly, more easily, more cheaply than developers in the U.S., and that's why you see a lot of early development shifting overseas. And that's why I think you see their productivity increasing and our decreasing. There's a lot we can do here. This has been actually a focus of Heidi's. I would expect it to continue to be a focus of Heidi's. She's been working on this policy from the White House. I think one of the challenges is that the pharmacology and toxicology groups, the groups that oversee preclinical development, currently sit within the review divisions. And one of the things that you can do is pull those groups out of the individual review divisions. It would allow you to have better supervision on them and create a separate office just focused on preclinical development, overseeing those preclinical packages and giving permission to proceed into phase one trials. We did that with all the other scientific domains that inform the review process. They used to all reside within the review divisions, and we created separate offices in a matrix organization. This was back in the early 2000s when Mark was there that we did that as a way to improve the efficiency and get better supervision over the different domains that inform drug review. The one group we left in the review divisions was the pharm tox groups, the groups that oversee preclinical development. And it wasn't really a good reason to do that at the time. We felt it was closer to the review function, so we left those groups inside the review divisions. I think one thing you could do is pull them out, create a separate office. I think they would frankly prefer it, because that way they can be within a group that's just dedicated to that function.
3: I want a new segment, Ask Dr. Scott. It's like a consumer thing, Scott. If you're, let's say you're a man in his mid to late 50s, they accost this person every time he goes into Walgreens for a flu shot. Would it be smart for him to get a flu shot this year? What is the, is it 30% of the strains? How good is it right now? Should it be combined with a COVID shot? Should we, if the person has had COVID a couple of times and has some natural immunity, are there more? Do you get a vaccine every year? You get a flu and a COVID vaccine? What do you suggest? What would you recommend if you were a clinician at this point?
2: Yeah, look, I'm over 50, Joe, and I'm going to be getting a flu and COVID vaccine. I obviously have some pre-existing health conditions, having had cancer in the past. But I think it's still important to continue. Is it because if you had no pre-existing conditions, would you still do it? Look, if you look at the data, the morbidity associated with both these infections increases with age. We know that now. Some of the recommendations, particularly around the COVID vaccine, put the age cutoff older. When I look at the data, the increased morbidity, increased hospitalization really starts younger. It starts around 50. So I think it's prudent to strongly consider getting vaccinated for both these infections. We don't know yet how effective the vaccines are going to be for the strains that are going to circulate this season. We make a best guess going into the season based on what's circulating in the Southern Hemisphere. We really don't have good data on how effective the vaccines are until about mid-season. I used to get a readout, you know, later in the fall, early winter, on how effective the flu vaccine was performing each season. So it's a guess right now, and we just don't know.
1: Dr. Gottlieb, thank you. We appreciate your time.
3: You like my segment? You want to do it? It's good to ask. You're going to get one.

0: Dr. Gottlieb, thank you. We appreciate your time.
1: You like my segment? You want to do it? It's good to ask. But you're going to get one.
0: I haven't gotten any yet. I think I'll get a flu shot. I'm thinking about COVID. But I also have young kids who are at home.
1: And they're bringing stuff home.
0: They're bringing stuff home. I don't want to give them anything. And the idea of one of them getting really sick and winding up in the hospital concerns me. Not to mention I have parents who are old.
1: Whenever if you don't get a flu shot and you finally get the flu, it's like...
0: What was I thinking? Why didn't I get the stupid shot?
1: I've never felt this worse in my life. Why didn't I know?
0: Even if it doesn't fully keep you from getting sick, if it keeps you from getting sicker or extremely
1: sick. We should have asked Dr. Scott that. McDonald's laying out a new strategy called McDonald's Next. It says it wants to become the first choice for more customers more often. The company's targeting an increase of 1.5 percentage points of market share for both chicken and beverages by the year 2030. And it's going to seek to maintain its lead in beef, hamburgers. It's also targeting operating margins in the low to mid-50s range by 2030, along with about 250 basis points of gross restaurant-level efficiency gains. McDonald's plans to provide about $8.5 billion in franchisee support through 2036, including roughly $5 billion through 2030, split between rent relief and capital. And CEO Chris Kempinski will be on Squawk on the Street at 10 a.m. in a CNBC-exclusive interview.
0: Shares of Cracker Barrel are higher. The company reported earnings of 99 cents a share. That was much higher than the 15 cents that analysts had expected. Revenue also beat expectations, and the guidance range for the 2027 fiscal year is higher than expected. The new CEO, David Deno, said that the restaurant chain saw improvement in underlying traffic trends and key guest metrics. We'll have more on the markets. When Squawk Box comes right back, you can see Cracker Barrel shares up by about 7.8%.

0: That's futures that we were positive. We are now negative. Not a lot yet, but the NASDAQ down 73. S&P kind of flat. Mona Mahajan, Edward Jones, principal and head of investment strategy. Let's talk about some of the war schmooze and drill down on the Federal Reserve. So we got a quarter point. Markets acted pretty well. Question is, how much more do they do? Is the Fed still accommodative in your view, and will hikes help oil prices or inflation?
1: Yeah, you know, first of all, to your second question, will hikes help oil prices or the supply side of oil? Absolutely not. But what we did think is a couple of takeaways from the Fed. One, it was a unified rate hike for September, which to us really showed a unified stance on we want some credibility behind this inflation fighting battle. What we did see is inflation expectations immediately roll over, which is a good sign for the Fed. The second thing we'd say is we view this Fed rate hiking cycle, at least thus far, as more of a mid-cycle adjustment. We think 2 to 3 rate hikes are probably likely. And to your question, this probably would not derail the broader economic or earnings narrative. We actually saw the Fed's own projections. They brought up GDP growth rates for 2026 and 2027. They kept labor market flat at 4.1% unemployment rate, which is pretty healthy. So they even think even with these few rate hikes, the economy can hang in there.
0: So you think that this is an environment where stocks can continue to do well? Is that because some interest rates are rising for good reasons?
1: The 10-year has risen about 80 basis points this year. Part of that is because we have a solid economic growth story. Part of that is the uncertainty around inflation, uncertainty around the fiscal picture, global yields rising, AI, investment grade bond issuance coming up as well. But I do think when we think about 30% S&P earnings growth for 2026, we know the S&P returns are driven by two factors, earnings growth and valuation expansion. So we're getting about 30% earnings growth this year. Valuations have come in about 10 to 15%. So when you think about that, leads you to about 15 to 20% S&P. We're up about 14%. So we're getting there. We know the period before midterm elections can be volatile, but historically that period after midterm elections actually is quite strong.
0: Does the 30% rise in corporate earnings, whatever you want to call it, does that indicate an economy that's running hot, or is it a K-shaped economy?
1: Yeah, you know, it's a good point, because that 30% growth is, of course, bifurcated tech and tech-related sectors. Think about comm services, consumer discretionary, and tech are driving probably most of that 30% increase this year. To your point, the K-shaped economy, those folks that have participated in the stock market are feeling the wealth effects. Even home prices that have stabilized, they're feeling the wealth effects of real assets. And those that have not participated are feeling the inflation pinch more than anything else. But what we will say is 30% was an outsized move in the S&P earnings growth rate this year. In fact, we don't tend to see this type of move in earnings unless you're coming out of a recessionary period. Last time we got this type of earnings growth was post-COVID, 21-22 period. But next year, looking at a more modest, 15% or so S&P earnings growth story, and it is a little bit more balanced between sectors. So we're hopeful that that story continues to play out. Positive earnings growth, and maybe valuations that are steady.
0: If there was an inflation, let's say, the economy's running kind of hot, could you let it go and not raise rates? And if this is a type of inflation that won't respond to rising rates, then why do it? But you said it gave credibility to the markets, which is what the Fed needed. So it could have been symbolic, even though it might not. You can't connect the dots between oil coming down and a higher Fed funds rate.
1: Yeah, part of this inflation narrative will be taken care of when supply comes back online. But part of it is to prevent that headline inflation seeping into core inflation. And we're already seeing a little bit of that come through.
0: But not with wages, right?
1: Not wage increases. And we'll see that picture next week as well. But luckily, wage growth, and we haven't seen that wage price spiral emerge. That would be very worrisome for the Fed. Then I think we'd get a real rate hiking cycle. But for now, core inflation has been relatively contained. We want to keep it that way. Headline, hard for the Fed to control, but that's why they focus on the core as well. And they want that symbolic rate hiking cycle or mid-cycle adjustment.
0: You like Roe. So how can someone that is all involved with the financial markets like this, these crazy lefties, how can you possibly find it?
1: The key is balance on both sides. So, okay. You know, we want both.
0: All right. Thank you.
1: Thank you.
0: All right. We'll see you.
2: When we come back, Senator Rand Paul will join us on concerns over the deficit and his plan to balance the budget within 5 years. Squawk Box will

0: federal government is facing scrutiny over a staggering $1 trillion annual budget deficit. Our next guest says Republicans and Democrats are both to blame. Kentucky Republican Senator Rand Paul joins us. And I don't know how long you've been talking about this, Senator.
1: A while. And at home, I usually say, whose fault is it, Republicans or Democrats? And the answer is yes. Both parties are guilty of it. They want to spend money on different things. They usually compromise to raise spending on everything. The Republicans tend to be more for the warfare budget. The Democrats more for the welfare budget. So warfare and welfare always go up. And that's been the compromise over the last 40 years or more. I think the compromise could be in reverse. We could both say that the priorities that we have for government all need to be reduced, and that the most important thing to make us strong again and to defend our country and to defend the dollar is actually to reduce spending on all fronts.
0: And the likelihood of that in either party?
1: It's going to happen eventually, either by choice or by election or by, a crisis. I hope it doesn't come at a crisis. You know, I don't think a lot of people predicted 2008, 2009, you know, the crisis that happened then. There were a few. There were a few who, you know, saw the housing bubble coming and saw the bundling of securities that really weren't AAA securities. Some are saying that that's true now about what's going on with AI. Others are saying AI, you can't even imagine the utopia we're going to have. And then others are saying maybe we've gone too far with it. But the market always knows best and ultimately will correct itself. So that giddy market, some of that's related to government in the sense that government has created a great deal of money over the last several years. It's pushed into the marketplace, and most of that's wound up in the stock market. So I'm one of those who does believe that there will be a correction and that maybe the utopia or dystopia of AI may not be everything that people are selling it as.
0: Just the numbers are kind of straightforward. So if you do non-discretionary spending, we know what that is and we know what causes it. So that's going to be there no matter what we do. And since that keeps growing and the interest that we pay on what we owe, because the deficit rises every year, that keeps getting bigger and bigger. But the non-discretionary part, Social Security, Medicare, Medicaid, if we don't do something there, every year the deficit's going to be there and we're going to be spending more on the interest, right, on that debt. So isn't that what we have to do instead of thinking about, I mean, Democrats have a bunch of new programs they want to bring us. That has nothing to do with spending less. And you point out Republicans want to spend a lot of money, too. But isn't that where the problem is with those three things?
1: Well, to put it in perspective, the mandatory or non-discretionary spending or all the welfare programs and the retirement programs, that consumes all of our revenue. So we bring in about $5.5 trillion in revenue. That's consumed by all the mandatory programs that no one ever votes on reforming because everyone's afraid of them. The discretionary budget, the budget when you hear, oh, Congress is voting on a budget, well, that is all completely borrowed. It's about equal to the deficit each year. So there's a $2 trillion deficit this year. That's about what the discretionary budget is that we vote on. A lot of a trillion of that's interest, and a trillion of that is the discretionary budget. But you're right. You can eliminate the discretionary budget, and you don't balance the budget. That's why you have to look at everything, and that's why with my penny plan, the only thing we don't look at is Social Security because it's really not part of the budget. But everything on budget would have to cut about a 6%. And I think you can actually do it as you go through the details of it without really harming the cause or the mission of most government programs. There's so much duplication. There's so much waste. There's so much fraud that if you were a business person, you ran this place and you had to cut 6% to stay in business, you could do it just by cutting out the wasteful aspects of the spending and then giving everybody a haircut such that it wouldn't really reduce the mission. Medicare could be cut 6% without cutting health care in this country.
0: Oh, my God. Every single person on the left's hair will be on fire if you talk about more cuts there. If there's a shortfall every year in the Social Security Trust Fund, that does become part of the deficit, doesn't it? We have to cover that, and then that adds. Then we pay interest on that again, which adds more interest and becomes mandatory spending, doesn't it?
1: Even now, the so-called Social Security surpluses, Treasury bills, are non-negotiable. You can't sell them in the marketplace, and we redeem them by bringing money over from the general fund. When that runs out, you know, it's been moving up. They said it was going to be 2034, then it was 2033, now it's 2032. It's fast approaching. You have to do something. It's the only thing that finally got Congress to act in 1983 with Reagan and O'Neill making a deal to gradually raise the age. I advocated 12 years ago gradually raising the age of Social Security, and it would have fixed 75% of the shortfall. If you raise the age now, it gives you 6 months. So I could have fixed, or the country could have fixed Social Security for 75% of the problem for 75 years. And now, if you raise the age, you do what I wanted to do 12 years ago before all the baby boomers retired. Now, if you do it, it only extends the life of the program 6 months. So we are way behind the eight ball in that even raising the age doesn't fix the problem. So we do need to do something. We need to act responsibly. What I've been advocating for is a bipartisan committee, equal Republicans, equal Democrats, and we meet every week, bring in the actuaries, and we just in a cool, calm way look at all the solutions and start trying to get politics out of this. But, you know, the major groups involved, like AARP, they come and say, tell Rand Paul to keep his hands off my Social Security. That means they don't want reform. Somebody has to get their hands messy in this, and we have to look at, we have to reform the program if you want to keep these programs.
2: Senator Paul, I understand the idea of a bipartisan committee like that, somebody looking through and just looking at the numbers and treating that very forward. Do you have anybody from either side of the aisle who's willing to sit down with you on that? Because this seems like an issue that nobody wants to touch.
1: You'd be actually more surprised if you're sitting at a dinner and I'm sitting next to a Democrat colleague. We'll often say, well, yeah, you're right. The age has to go up. And then they'll say either we have to raise the taxes, the cap, or we have to do means testing. Now, Republicans, some of them don't want any of this, but I lean more towards the means testing in the distribution of benefits as opposed to raising the cap. The people earning $1 million a year are creating a lot of jobs. I'd rather not tax them on the front end, but I think most of them would give up little benefits on the tail end.
0: Senator, if we're at 17% or 18% revenue, and we're at 24% or 23% spending, do you think that we need to get up to 20 and raise taxes on revenue, or are we supposed to live within our means with what we raise right now?
1: This has always been the debate, and there are some people who are so set on the balancing the budget, they'll balance it at a larger amount of money. Basically, if we spend $7 trillion, we need to bring in $7 trillion in revenue. I'm one of those who says if you bring in $5.5 trillion in revenue, you ought to bring down your spending to meet it. I don't want a bigger government. So if you can tell me we run a balanced budget every year, but it'll be $20 trillion in spending and $20 trillion in revenue, it would be a disaster. We'd become Europe, and this is what happens to Europe. Actually, some of the European countries, I think like 20-some-odd European countries balance their budget. They're actually fiscally more responsible than us, but they do it with a very big government, so they stifle their economy. I don't want the welfare state of socialism, but it is interesting that they are more conservative in Sweden with the welfare state, that they pay for it for the most part through very high taxes. I don't really want that either. I really want a balanced, small, constitutional government where the states take care of a lot of things, and they also have to balance their budgets as well. But I don't want to balance a big government. I would rather balance a smaller budget.
0: I'd like to be a professional tennis player, but the idea that we're going to – or professional golfer, even more far-fetched. But the idea that looking at what people are running on in the midterm, Senator, it's government expansion. They're all talking about – nobody's talking about spending less. They're talking about raising taxes, spending what we already spend, raising taxes to spend even more on everything, every giveaway program you can think about.
1: Right. But there is no world where you get something for nothing. There is no world where money grows on trees. So there are repercussions. You know, on the one side, you have socialism and socialists. But on the other side, you have people saying, here's free money. Here's $5,000 when we're running a $2 trillion deficit. So neither one of them are valid. Neither one of them can happen. And really, there is a punishment. And I think one thing that people don't connect and is lost in the news cycle, everybody's talking about affordability, but nobody's talking about what causes inflation. Most of affordability is prices, general prices rising from the money supply increasing. And so you connect the two, the money supply increases to pay for the debt. So debt causes inflation, debt causes the affordability problem. Now you add in tariffs, which don't help. Then you add in the war, which specifically raises gas and fertilizer and diesel. But all of this together is a triple whammy. But the one thing we could control all of them. We could eliminate the tariffs, that helps with prices. We could stop the war, that helps with prices. And we could balance our budget. But you really don't ever hear most of the media saying, well, what causes affordability? What is it? You know, and nobody brings up that inflation is caused by government, that it's caused by deficit spending.
0: While I have you here, the total non sequitur. We heard Fauci mentioned, you know, nonstop for the hearing. And where does that stand right now? Is that moving forward? He's getting older and older. He's eventually going to probably avoid any type of real accountability or find out exactly what he knew and orchestrated.
1: The pardon may protect him from criminal consequences, but he needs to be discredited in history so he is not replaced by another Fauci that wants to fund this dangerous research with taxpayer dollars that led to this pandemic. Now, we have subpoenaed, she has not come in voluntarily, one of Fauci's assistants who was destroying records for him. She compliments him and says, hey, Dr. Fauci, I destroyed a ton of records this weekend or a ton of emails. She has refused to testify. She's pled the Fifth Amendment. We are offering her immunity. We would like to see her come in and tell us the truth. In many ways, I think it's more fair. I don't know that she deserves criminal prosecution, but she should tell us who gave her the orders, why she obeyed them, whether she thought they were lawful orders.
0: But he's done? He's never going to have to answer questions?
1: Well, no. I mean, he pled the Fifth, and so we can't force him to testify. We've sent it to the Department of Justice. He could be prosecuted for contempt. But it's tricky because they would have to see whether or not a contempt charge could be added on after the fact. We don't think his pardon applies to contempt, but the question is, can you plead the Fifth when you've already been granted immunity through a pardon? These are legal questions. We would like the DOJ to pursue it, but the assistant in question right now that's pled the Fifth, we will have a vote today in the committee on giving her immunity. So far, the Democrats have indicated that they do not want to give her immunity. They're not interested in the truth. But we're going to have that vote this morning. It takes a two-thirds vote to give her immunity. If we fail there, we will send her to the Department of Justice, and then there is a possibility she could be prosecuted or that they could offer her immunity. This isn't the end of the trail, but it is difficult. But I do think that history will note that Anthony Fauci, who was once a scientist, who once led a large portion of our scientific part of our government, will go down in history as the only scientist ever to plead 150 times or 111 right. times the Fifth.
0: Well, yeah.
1: He'll go down in history with mobsters who have pled the Fifth before Congress. He'll also go down in history with having the only pardon that is similar to Hunter Biden. So he'll be remembered in history in the same breath as Hunter Biden as well.
0: Right. But you had every Democrat on that at that hearing doing the narrative that this is a hero that saved so much. You know, he can always point to that and feel good about himself, which is, you know, not the way accountability works. Senator Paul, appreciate your time. Thank you.
1: Thank you.
0: Okay.
2: Up next, we'll take a look at some early pre-market movers and then Chamber of Commerce CEO Suzanne Clark on pre-market capitalism and the rise of economic anxiety. Squawk Box will be right back.

0: ask your neurologist about VYVGART.
1: All right, welcome back to Squawk Box. I'm Dominic Chu with a check on your morning movers. We're going to start on the home building side of things with KB Home Shares down roughly 3% after issuing a lower than expected profit margin outlook amid a worsening housing market. Now, on the other side of the equation, Berkshire Hathaway shares up just about fractionally after taking an almost 10% stake in homebuilder Lennar, which reported weaker third quarter results last week. Lennar did close up 6% on that Berkshire stake news yesterday, but giving some of that back to the tune of half of 1% this morning. Next up, you got the bank trade closing in the red yesterday after some concerns that Meta's AI agent Muse reignited some disruption fears in the financial services industry. The AI agent's massive popularity in just 2 weeks as a free app followed its debut has led some investors to maybe reconsider some of those concerns over AI competition with traditional banking services. So a lot of that playing out with regard to the financial services trade, Schwab, JP Morgan Chase, Citi, Ameriprise Financial, among those names and financials that are moving lower today. And then finally, shares of Microsoft right now moving up to maybe just to the tune of around 1% or so. This is due in part to a Stiefel upgrade. The tech giant goes to a buy from a hold. It also raised the target price to $575 from $530. Microsoft stock has seen some strain as the company's CapEx continues to climb some fuel about its AI build out here. Shares have edged down 1% in the past year. However, Stiefel said that Copilot and Azure are likely to support Microsoft's growth in the next year or so. So Microsoft shares on balance up about 1%. For more on those and other top analyst calls of the day, head over to CNBC.com/pro, where subscribers get all the detail and context around the day's notable analyst upgrades and downgrades. Becky, I'll send things back over to you.
2: All right, Don, thank you.
1: You got it.
2: Up next, we've got the CEO of the U.S. Chamber of Commerce on its free Enterprise Express bus. It's a tour that they have that's going on, talking about the rise of socialist-leaning ideas and the impact on capitalism. We're going to hear from them coming up next. Squawk Box.

0: You deserve the comfort of a great night's sleep.
1: The midterms are now just more than a month away, and the U.S. Chamber of Commerce is hitting the road. It's launching a six-week bus tour called Free Enterprise Express. The goal is to try and make the case for capitalism as support for a socialist-leaning policies has grown among younger Americans. Joining us right now is Suzanne Clark. She is the U.S. Chamber of Commerce president and CEO. And Suzanne, I'd say you have a pretty tough uphill battle. Some of the most recent polling shows that people aged 18 to 29 in a recent poll said that they would consider voting for a Democratic Socialist for president, compared with just a third of people over the age of 65. How does this bus tour kind of shoot back at it? Because it seems to me like you're going to have a hard push.
2: Gallup was out with new numbers this morning that said 40% favorability ratings for socialism, highest they've seen. But the good news is, it's lower than the support for capitalism. It's much lower than the support for free enterprise. And it's legions below the support for small business. That's what this bus tour is about. We were in Harlem yesterday at this bodega, thriving neighborhood business, to remind the community what business does for them. But this guy is 10 blocks from a new city-owned grocery store that doesn't pay rent, doesn't pay property taxes, gets a 30% subsidy. That's just not fair competition. And when you talk to real people on the ground like that, they remember what they like about free markets.
1: Okay, that's what I was going to say. I think the messaging is a tough one. You say free enterprise to a lot of young kids, and they're going to go, what? What are you talking about? They don't even necessarily understand what socialism is, but they understand that they like the idea of free health care. They like the idea of getting help with education, not having to pay back loans. They like a lot of those things. How do you make this and explain to them that this is opportunity?
2: I think that's exactly the right question. And the idea is, we've done actual language strategy work. We've trained 1,000 organizations in this work. And it all says you can't lecture people back into liking capitalism. What you have to do is say, do you believe that business is better at solving problems and more responsive to customers than government? And they say, oh, yeah. Okay, then do you think for the problems you're facing, it's more likely that business can solve it or government? They'll tell you business. So you're right. It's getting the argument right, but it's also getting on the ground. And the bus is just one part of this huge program we have to support free enterprise. It's training journalists from the Midwest who haven't understood economics. It's getting on college campuses. It's stealing the playbook from the other side and getting journalism and college campuses and more people talking about opportunity.
3: We could raise the voting age to 30.
2: Stop.
3: You laugh.
1: Stop.
3: You laugh. No, we just had...
1: But we're going to send you to...
3: No, I know
1: 18?
3: That. I know that. But they if you're not in a position to have enough...
1: This is what they used to say about women, why women shouldn't vote.
2: Although, let me give you an optimistic view. Let me give you an optimistic view. I've got a 20-year-old daughter at SMU, and I meet people down there all the time in Dallas, students who are supportive of capitalism, excited about innovation, want to come make a difference in the world. And so it's not the whole generation.
1: Do you have people that actually show up when the bus shows up and says, yay, outside? Because I have a hard time believing that.
2: Oddly, yes, I know.
1: People because you haven't paid to be there?
3: I was kidding about the 30, okay? I mean, you understand that. But we just had Rand Paul on, and he described life in Europe. And that might be for some, the egalitarian... No difference in income levels might, if that's what you want, that might be the way to go. But their GDP grows 50% or 40% less than ours for the last 30 years. The personal GDP and standard of living doesn't improve like here, but they do have all those things and they do balance their budgets. Is it better that we have this meritocracy over here where people like Elon Musk or people can found these free enterprise companies and do unbelievably well while a lot of people are left behind? How do you sell that person?
2: All the reasons to be optimistic, right? Record new business starts 3 years in a row, things you cover on this show all the time. All the reasons that our adversaries can't understand why our people are more optimistic, why they're willing to take risk in this country, but also why we have to get back to sustained 3% growth here.
1: Look, I will say a lot of it is in the marketing and how you sell it on some of this stuff, too. You say meritocracy, and sometimes kids' eyes will glaze over if you say, should you get an A if you worked and studied for it versus, you know, your buddy who didn't and wasn't paying any attention? Should you get a better grade for working harder? The answer is, yeah, of course.
2: Absolutely. And if you follow that up with, do you want to live in a place that's innovating and inventing and at the center of the future, or do you want to live in a place that's embracing the past? They'll pick the future every time.
1: It's funny what you say about small business. What does the polls show in terms of who's in favor of small business?
2: Oh, it's the highest number of favorability. It's way ahead of socialism by double digits.
1: So right? Why do they like small businesses but not large businesses? They feel like something gets lost in that?
2: I think so. And I think it's our job to talk more about how it's an ecosystem. I mean, it's really they're their vendors, the suppliers, the customers. It's really hard to like one without the other. But the truth is it might be more understandable, more relatable, more touchable for the small business in your community. You probably know a small business CEO when you might not know a big business CEO.
1: Right. Where are there areas in the country where you think you have a harder time with this? Or is this really demographically split down by age?
2: Look, I think what we're seeing is in some really safe Democratic districts, the rise of these DSA candidates. And if they can get through the primary, they're going to end up in Congress. So even if you end up with 10 DSA sympathetic members in Congress, they're going to make a difference. These votes and margins are really tight all the time. So I think our concern particularly can be in these super safe blue states.
1: Suzanne, it is not simply a Democrat versus Republican situation, though.
2: No.
1: Populism is on the rise in the far right, too. What do you do about that?
2: Again, I just think there are fringes in both parties that are flirting with these ideas, in part because they have tough political messages to get across. There are challenges for Americans.
1: Yeah.
2: But if you think about it, free enterprise, where free enterprise is constrained, that's where Americans are doing the worst. So let me give you a quick example. Housing.
1: Mm-hmm.
2: You've got bad permitting backlogs, you've got local regulations, you've got restrictive zoning that all constrain the home builder's ability to build houses. Get government out of the way and prices will come down.
3: Susan, Wealth of Nations was 1776, I think, or thereabouts. Adam Smith. What year is it now? Is it 2026?
1: 50 years later. I know because we celebrated.
3: 250 years later, we're arguing about this again. Are you long the Chamber of Commerce? Because I'm not.
2: Am I long the Chamber of Commerce?
3: Yeah, I'm worried. I'm worried that the entire, we're going to go to 2028. If let's say the worst case scenario happens and we go back into where these ideas that are so fringe now become mainstream again. And we do a lot of the things. We're doing it in New York. You just talked about the bodega. These things can happen.
2: Mm-hmm.
3: You could be vilified as a person that causes income inequality and pandering to the fat cat corporations that own the government and pay all the campaign money to elect it. I just think we're in a very dangerous period where we could have to go through another Cuba-type learning experience for 20 years.
2: So here's the problem, Joe. I am paid not to admire that problem, but to get out there and do something about it. And if it's hard work and if it's arduous work, then that's why you have a U.S. Chamber of Commerce.
3: I know.
2: You know, there was a guy in my seat in the Depression. There was a guy in my seat in World Wars. And they didn't say, I'm going to sit back. They said, we know what free enterprise does. We know what business does for a community, for a family. We know what it does for this country. We know what it does for debt and deficit. And this is who we are and what we're for.
3: SMU is not Columbia either, or Brown.
2: Yeah,
3: or something.
2: You have to take the show down there. Be with some optimistic young people.
1: Suzanne, thanks for coming in today.
2: Thank you, Becky.
3: Okay, I won't go to a cell on the chamber. I'll go to a market performer. I want to be a buy because this is look around at this. It, what can happen to people in this country?
2: You've got to come see the energy of 100 small businesses competing to be America's best.
3: Look
2: small
3: at
2: business.
3: The rest
2: You've
3: of the.
2: You've got to come see it.
3: Look at the where we are with AI and these unbelievable companies with these market caps. Are any of them in Europe?
2: Look where we are in the deregulatory from this administration. The tailwind on deregulation.
3: Oh, now,
2: Europe is embracing super regulation.
3: Don't give Trump any. Oh, my God. anyway, thank you. Up next, OpenAI's Sam Altman and Anthropic's Dario Amodei will brief the UN Security Council today. As concerns over AI safety and regulation reach a critical point, we're going to talk about what investors should expect. Next, and check out some quantum stocks. IonQ. Do you think it's IonQ?
1: I do.
3: Okay. Demonstrating successful testing. Otherwise, it's stupid. IonQ. First time to end real-time quantum air decoder that runs on a standard computer. That's why it's up so much. I checked the market cap. It's a valuable stock now. Runs on a standard computer. Squawk Box 3.

0: OpenAI CEO Sam Altman and Anthropic CEO Dario Amodei will address the UN Security Council today as concerns grow over AI safety. Joining us right now is Stephen Witt. He's the author of The Thinking Machine. And Stephen, we've been talking to a lot of people about what to do about the AI problem, how big of an issue it might be. There are some pretty extreme solutions, potential solutions out there, everything from a kill switch to actually shutting it all down. You think all of those solutions need to be taken on at once?
1: Yeah, I think so. The Hugging Face hack showed that these things can really escape their containers and cause havoc on the internet. And I'm not really convinced by that product liability alone will take care of this. That's like if the CEO of Boeing said, well, you know, we have an incentive for our planes not to crash, so there should be no regulation on aircraft. These systems are fantastic. They're great to use. I use AI constantly. But there is a potential downside here. And so I think light regulation or something like we have with air crash investigators where we go in and publish reports on what went wrong could really advance this technology, actually, and make it feel safe for the average user. I think what you're seeing from Sam and Dario and others is real. I think they're a little scared of what they've built.
0: Yeah, the fear factor, being afraid of what they've built, what they can't necessarily control. I do think what you just mentioned, this idea of liability, is a very strong first step. If those companies can't go public because they can't get anyone to invest because of the risk factors, if you unleash it, you're responsible for it. I think that's a great first step. I hear what you're saying about a regulatory touch. The same way that Boeing is regulated, you want to make sure that somebody is there paying attention to a lot of these things. That makes sense. How do you get from there to the Bernie Sanders kind of shut it down approach?
1: Well, I don't actually agree we should all shut it down. That would tank the economy. I mean, we've invested $1 trillion in AI, and I think, you know, for the U.S. to stop building data centers at this point would be like McDonald's to stop selling hamburgers. This is the engine of the stock market right now. But I do see the case for a coordinated slowdown of recursive self-improvement and some of the most advanced stuff. You know, right now, these models are not really within their creator's control, and they could do quite a lot of damage if they were in the wrong hands. You know, if someone inside a frontier lab were to give a command like, you know, use your cybersecurity, your superhuman cybersecurity capabilities to go, like, bring down the North American electrical grid, I actually think they could do that, like, right now. The power is there. The will to do that isn't there, but if the wrong person got a hold of it, the power is there. So I think understanding just how powerful these things have become in such a short period of time is almost bewildering. It's hard to understand. As somebody put it to me, it's like if we went from the biplane to like a supersonic jet in the space of 4 years. And I think legislators and the public are not quite prepared for the pace at which these things are moving.
2: Right. But we want that supersonic jet to get even faster and to be able to do even more. And I think earlier in the show, someone said we need to stop the recursive, the rush to recursive self-improvement. That's the whole promise, though. That's why it's a catch-22. That's when things really, that's when we hit the singularity, and we have no idea what machines will be capable of if they have all of this knowledge. It's not going to be humans at that point. They could do extraordinary things, and if we... That's the catch-22. They can do extraordinary things, but those extraordinary things come with the downside that they could be very bad for humans.
1: Well, right. I mean, what kind of world is it where your humans are not the smartest thing on the planet? Do you want to live there? It could be very confusing.
2: I don't know. If I can live forever, Stephen, I do. If I can, be disease-free, if I can, you know, if everybody can be, you know, living a life of just abundance from what this is able to do.
1: It might be great, right? I mean, the best outcomes would be things like what you're describing, where we can channel this into medicine, right? We can channel it into optimizing efficiency. I mean, robots are on the way. That's going to be really transformative. A lot of that actually, though, can happen without a kind of recursive self-intelligence.
2: You can't stop it, though, can you?
1: That is.
2: You can't stop it.
1: We're halfway to robots already. I've seen incredible progress in that area.
2: You think we could
1: automated
2: we could
1: self-driving is here. It's going to be completely self-problem in a couple of years. And it's already having a transformative effect on American cities.
2: Right.
1: Like, yeah, this stuff is good. And it's not just that. It actually reduces the risk of other things. So if you imagine COVID popped off today, we would immediately put AI on it. And we could slow down the pace and find cures for the pandemic like much more quickly. So there's massive upside here. And that's actually reflected in stock market expectations pretty well. If you look at the valuations of these companies, it's essentially unprecedented what these IPOs are targeting. I think OpenAI and Anthropic combined are going to have more IPO value. Oh, and SpaceX, more IPO value combined than all other IPOs the last 45 years. You know, and OpenAI is not very old. I mean, it's just ChatGPT is 4 years old, right? It was a nonprofit until recently. So the market reflects very positive expectations for these companies. Having said that, I think if their CEOs are telling you, hey, there's a real risk here, I don't think that's some kind of conspiracy theory. I think they're telling you that because they genuinely think there's a real risk here.
2: They could want liability protection. There are conspiracy. There's people, David Sachs, Scott Bessent.
1: I don't buy that at all. I don't think they would do that. I have heard that narrative. It just does not scan. It's a conspiracy theory, first of all. They might want product liability protection, but I think what they actually want is that they know that they're locked in race conditions, and they are repeatedly actually losing control of their own creations. They do not know how to make them safely right now. It's not that they screwed up or something. They literally don't know how. It's new, highly experimental technology that's moving really fast, and there's an incentive to make it stronger and powerful and more intelligent, and not so much obvious incentive, at least right now, to make it safe. They see that. That's a real problem. I don't like this conspiracy theorizing. You have to listen to what the CEOs of the companies are saying. They're good CEOs.
0: Yep.
1: Look at the values of their company. They're good at what they do.
2: All right, so I
1: don't understand both simultaneously saying that and then also praising
2: the company. Some conspiracy theories are true. That virus came from a lab. Anyway, make sure you join us. Thank you, sir. Make sure you join us tomorrow.

0: Rep. Love Finance.
1: Good Wednesday morning. Welcome to Squawk on the Street. I'm Carl Quintanilla with Sarah Eisen, David Faber at Post 9 of the New York Stock Exchange. Kramer has the morning off. NASDAQ up four straight days at all-time highs. A little wobble in futures here as bond yields are not following oil lower. Two-year gets near 4.8 today, 10 back near 5. Brent stable at 100, but as Apollo writes this morning, the diesel shock is a core inflation shock as the president voices support for an export ban. Our roadmap begins with the AI FOMO trade roaring back. Tech stocks hit all-time highs, but geopolitical uncertainty weighs on stocks ahead of the open.
2: Plus, AI's muse, Meta's new consumer product, reignites AI disruption fears. As investors await more from CEO Mark Zuckerberg about his AI vision, we may hear more on that later today.
3: And McDonald's meeting investors, pledging to spend billions on AI and a big restaurant upgrade, seeking to drive growth and fuel a stock turnaround.
1: Let's begin with the AI trade fueling some record highs for both the NASDAQ and the NDX. It's largely been a Meta story, guys, over the past few days. Although yesterday, the SMH up 2%, up 6 days in a row, hasn't done that since April. Interestingly, the other wrinkle regarding Meta, Sarah, is just the disruption. We talked about some of the brokers and what I think Goldman's calling consumer inertia stocks.
3: Yes, it's a little reminiscent of SaaSpocalypse, but focused on different stories and consumer names. And, you know, another research note calls it the agentic roadkill FOMO trade. Basically, perceived losers that, you know, if we get Muse starting to do people's tasks and buy things for people online and sort of disaggregate products and go book trips and everything, will that be as much need for the Bookings or Expedias? Will that, you know, will that ultimately hurt pricing power for certain companies? And so I think that there's a big sort of rethink of what all of this means. I downloaded Muse this morning.
1: Oh, really?
3: You know, because David told me I need it, which I do. I have a lot going on with
4: kids
3: and life.
4: You do.
3: I haven't really gotten into it, but I will say in the early, you know, in my early experimentation, you have to give it a lot of permission to do things. Like, are you okay if we go through your calendar? Are you okay if we start booking things in your calendar? Are you okay if we start going through your emails and booking things in your calendar? And then are you okay if we start, you know, making purchases for you? And I think the Amazon warning, right, that it doesn't want agents making purchases on its platform is something to think of. You know, there's safety concerns, right? What happens if an agent buys something that you haven't authorized it to buy?
2: It's more than that.

0: make this point as much as we might have yesterday. And you need people to actually look at ads, right, for your ad business. We have a world where agents may proliferate, connecting, as you said, to the API, and it obviously could negate what is an important component of revenues for some of these companies in terms of the ad layer that they have. We're also going to see competitors to Muse. There's no doubt about that. Mentioned it again yesterday. OpenAI expected to have one. All these companies are expected to have personal agent assistants that they will market as such. And, Carl, we also talked about that friction. How much will you let it do? And over time, what will it do? But I think there are a lot of investors trying to understand the broader ramifications. I'm looking at a piece today from, I think it was BlackRock, you know, arguing that the intersection of AI and digital assets remains underappreciated because as agentic AI scales, machines will increasingly need to transact with other machines. And so you could have stable coins, and again, this is their contention, and programmable blockchains, making that easier versus traditional payment rails. And that could actually help for tokenization and all those things on that digital realm that we talk about, but that has yet to really fully, I guess, take off.
1: But it does feel like we're moving to a world where my machine talks to your machine. We do know the information says already 500,000 users on Muse. The Times review, kind of glowing in a sense. Best AI app I've used, even though it does ask for permission to go through a lot of your personal life.
2: Yeah. Funny. Aptopia says faster downloads than ChatGPT in the first 12 days. Sensor Tower data. There's obviously a lot of anecdotal data. We'll hear what Mark Zuckerberg says tonight.
0: Think about Meta/Facebook and the privacy concerns around that company and the lack of trust amongst some of its customers through the years. And what they've done and what they've said they did and didn't do. It's just interesting how short memories may be when it comes to this company.
2: Or that people just don't care. They want more convenient lives.
0: They don't care.
2: Right?
0: Don't care.
2: We don't care anymore about putting our credit card numbers saved in our phones. Like, if it saves me time, efficiency, and money to put my data in, I don't know. It's interesting that Zuckerberg came out last week in response to the Dario Amodei and Elon Musk and Sam Altman sort of call for, I don't know, what are we calling it, pacing?
0: Yes.
2: So Zuckerberg's take was more of the kind of trust us. We got this and we are taking responsibility for what we are putting out. And we, you know, will not do it if we don't feel good about it. It's interesting that this comes out, right, and all this picks up momentum a week after that. Look, the administration seems to be much more in the Zuckerberg camp, right? We heard from President Trump. He doubled down at the UN General Assembly in his speech yesterday that they are not going to stifle innovation. We are going to lead and encourage superintelligence. And now, you know, this report from Semaphore that Scott Bessent, the Treasury Secretary, might be the AI czar, although a final decision hasn't been made. I mean, they're on it, but they're definitely not of the view that they should be regulating it or pacing it in any way.
0: I mean, pacing, yes, but at the same time, Anthropic just released a new model yesterday, Claude Opus 5.5. What was interesting here is that it wasn't necessarily about the power of the model, which is somewhat similar to the last model, but I think they said a workload costs, 40% less with Opus 5. And so they're talking about output tokens falling 20% to, you know, you're talking about 20% to $4 and $20 per million, and just keeps coming down from there. You know, it's interesting, the economic model from these companies, because, of course, they can continue to produce new models that conceivably will be more powerful, but as importantly, are going to be more and more efficient in terms of their token use. And yet they obviously need you to use a lot more compute.
1: Right. Chevin's got to win.
0: Otherwise, what was all that about?
1: I know.
0: Not to mention, of course, the pressure on these companies to continue to increase their revenues. When I say these companies, I'm talking Anthropic and OpenAI, in particular Anthropic, of which we're still waiting potentially for an S-1 at some point.
2: I can't wait for the risk factors. It's like, and number one risk factor has to be like, we're going to 10% chance we wipe out humanity, right?
0: Yeah.
2: What happens to the stock in that case?
0: I don't know.
2: Goes to zero.
0: I mean, I think, haven't we already digested that 10% chance? We moved on from that.
1: That's so
2: they have to put that in their risk factor.
0: That was so 2 weeks ago.
2: I know, but I'm

0: mentioned the S1, and I'm just wondering how they're going to explain that.
1: No, the risk factors should be fascinating. There will be a lot of interesting reading. Obviously, they filed confidentially, as has OpenAI. We're not going to get OpenAI's IPO until next year, but we are still thinking that Anthropic will come this year. But again, you know, how do you continue to increase revenues at the pace they have? Right now, I mean, they're going to end the year, maybe people are saying at $110 billion annual run rate. I don't know what the appropriate multiple for that would be. But again, if you are presenting models that are more and more efficient, can you... Back, you just said it, Carl Jevons.
2: Yeah.
1: I mean, right. Will it only increase the user community? Maybe
2: yeah.
1: it will.
2: No, I know. Fidelity's got a chart out today looking over the past 3 months. Token expenditures and GPU lease rates are flat to down. What's up is DRAM. So that's where the inflation's coming from. But
1: right.
2: this model has got to work at scale, given the price war that continues. We got new price cuts today on GPT-6 all.
1: Yeah,
0: right,
1: exactly. I mean,
0: too.
1: Right, both of them.
0: Both
1: yeah,
0: of them.
1: OpenAI also. I should have mentioned that as well.
0: They're calling it efficient, but yep. they're cheaper models.
1: And they're right, but the efficiency, I think, is something we got to keep a close eye on because it sort of does go to this idea of can token consumption accelerate even while token prices come down dramatically.
0: I think everybody expects token prices to come down, right?
1: Yes. Yes.
0: And in China, I mean, as a comparison, they're so much cheaper, the token prices. So when you look at that, I mean, that is part of the debate on what, you know, whether these are going to be good, obviously, investments and
1: right.
0: be able
1: I
0: to
1: mean,
0: be profitable.
1: You know, we've been talking about OpenAI spend and Anthropics for years now, in particular, in terms of how much they're spending on compute. And cumulative negative free cash flow, others have reported for on OpenAI through 2026. You know, the numbers are incredible, $278 billion. Sorry, you know, important people text me during the
2: live show.
1: You know who you are, and I want to read this, so I'll take a moment. Thank you.
0: I think that it's the safety and security, though. It's not just the economics of this that are up for discussion, but the safety factor as well. You know, today, the UN Security Council is going to get briefed by Sam Altman and Dario and Amodei, and also the Hugging Face CEO, who can talk a little bit about the, you know, that rogue incident of the swarm of agents.
1: I guess, although the CEO of Hugging Face saw it from one side, but I'd rather hear it from some of the people who actually investigated it broadly, because remember, it was a lot more than just hacking Hugging Face. It was really about the rogue agents and everything they did together and how they acted as a collective and how they all agreed never to tell their human masters and how they spent most of their time covering it up. It's still fascinating.
2: Yeah.
1: It's
2: all with President Xi in the air on his way to join Base Andrews.
1: And by the way,
0: you got something?
1: Yeah, well, no, just on the you might imagine on the Anthropic potential valuation, because it is important. You know, people are looking for as much as $200 billion in revenues in 2027. So a 10 multiple on that would be a $2 trillion market cap.
2: Right.
1: And by way of comparison, SpaceX did go out at 50 times revenues. You're not going to get 50 times revenues.
0: Yeah. Well, you're not Elon Musk.
1: No, I've never claimed to be.
0: No, not you.
1: Oh, okay.
0: Anthropic
1: yes.
0: is not
1: yes.
0: Elon Musk.
1: No,
0: you know, there's the Musk
1: not.
0: Kind of premium in that. I will note, you know, back to the Meta Muse Trust,
1: yeah.
0: what it's going to mean ultimately for consumer companies. I mean, they do continue to make partnerships. We mentioned Shopify yesterday. Instacart is one for grocery shopping and delivery. PayPal for checkout. Expedia for trip planning. So it's not like they're partnering with a few of these merchants and payment companies, not necessarily circumventing, which, you know, might help light the SaaS apocalypse. You know, there's partnerships with, for instance, Anthropic and Salesforce.
1: Yes.
0: And might help in the narrative of, hey, they're not going to destroy us. We're going to partner with them. And then that's going to drive a lot of growth.
2: Yeah.
1: Yeah.
2: It's going to be a busy day of consumer check-ins. We're getting General Mills. There's some chatter on the airlines. And it's also McDonald's Investor Day. Stock's been under pressure, as you might know, lowest since 2024. But today they're going to roll out some new targets. They're looking to support franchisees with about $8.5 billion by 2036. Some aspirations of taking share on chicken and beverages by 2030, two categories in which they under-index. But all of this is coming. We talked to Chris Kempczinski, CEO, about the backdrop for quick service and restaurants in general and the prospect of inflation sticking around for a while. Take a listen.
3: One of the things I've talked to our team about is we need to stop talking about that being a difficult environment and just say that is the environment. Because I think as we look out forward, we're not expecting things to change. We're not expecting that the industry all of a sudden is going to go to having, you know, robust traffic growth. We think that's going to be largely flat. We do think inflation is going to be with us for, you know, unfortunately, I think many more years at an elevated level. And so in that environment, how do we make sure that we're set up to win?
2: So they're trying to, we're going to talk more about their internal targets, what they're doing for franchisees, how they can potentially grow cash flow by about $100,000 for individual restaurants. Kind of coincides with Ryanair today, the CEO saying that if oil stays about at this level, airfares, in his view, would have to rise 10, 15, maybe 20% in 2027.
0: What's been the problem with McDonald's? I mean, Jeffrey has put out a note a few weeks ago pointing to strategic missteps around marketing and menu innovations in the summer. Is that why?
2: Yeah, I mean, it's, you know, they don't have absolute control over their franchisees. So when they roll out corporate-wide initiatives like a value plan, you know, some of the franchisees kind of rebel, don't want to invest the CapEx. Maybe they're not as attuned to the pricing directives as some other franchisees. So that's been difficult. As we said with Chris, it's kind of like wrangling cats. But they believe that with additional support for those franchisees, helping them sort of put a bed under the CapEx commitments, that might help them provide a more consistent dining environment. In their view, they want to be first choice for consumer who's looking for that kind of opportunity.
0: I know they're excited about the new drinks, too, right?
2: Yes, beverages. Yeah. Everyone's all over beverage. We're going to talk about that, too.
0: There's Red Bull now at McDonald's,
2: yes,
0: apparently,
2: yes.
0: As of August.
1: When it comes to beverage, the name you wanted to own this year is Coca-Cola.
0: Coca-Cola. It's been steady.
1: K.O.
0: And really outgrowing Pepsi, by the way. Remember a long time it was Pepsi? They got the food. That was the growth. Mm.
1: I figured I'd just give you a little something there, Sarah, because you said you weren't going to talk much.
2: So. When we come back, record high diesel prices becoming a campaign issue for the midterms. We're going to go to Iowa, check in with Farm Country and see how the Farm Belt is dealing with some of these input costs. Take a look at the pre-market here as we're still south of the flat line on this Wednesday. Don't go.

0: Explore beds and home essentials at Thuma.co.
1: We've been talking a lot about record high diesel prices. They've also become a major political issue, of course, as we approach the midterm elections. According to AAA, the average price now at $6.52 a gallon. A year ago, you can see it there, $3.69. Pippa Stevens is on the ground in Iowa. Of course, diesel costs there taking a significant toll on farmers. Pippa.
2: Good morning, David. I'm here on Kevin Middlesworth's 1,200-acre farm south of Des Moines. Yesterday, he was filling up his combine. It cost him $5.90 per gallon of diesel. That was up from $2.76 at the end of February. And it's just one of the higher costs that farmers are facing. Land, fertilizer, feed, it is all going up. And it is a key topic of conversation here in Warren County ahead of the midterms. I'm here in part of the first congressional district where Democrat Christina Bohannon is gearing up to face off against Republican incumbent Marionette Miller-Meeks for the third straight time. Now, she lost this election in 2024 by fewer than 800 votes, so it's very much a toss-up here. And Middlesworth told me that this time around, he is seeing a difference in the community.
3: So I travel a pretty large area here in our counties. I'm seeing a lot of blue signs this election cycle that 2 years ago, 4 years ago, I was seeing zero. And this year, it's just the opposite. I'm seeing zero red signs and all blue signs in areas that typically, you know, I wouldn't expect to see them in. And so, to me, that's, you know, that's telling me something. Somebody's out there and they've changed their mind.
2: Now, we did also speak to farmers who said they feel disillusioned by what's going on in Washington, with one telling me that he feels his crop is being used as a negotiating chip in D.C. I spoke to another who said he's very happy with what Miller-Meeks has done for the community. So it is still a toss-up here. People are still deciding on their vote in Warren County. But one thing that is clear is that this rise in diesel prices is now essentially offsetting any gain from higher crop prices. And after a few difficult years in Iowa, farmers are hoping for a good harvest this year. Guys?
4: Pippa, so now it opens up this debate about whether America should ban diesel exports. Did Trump really voice support for this idea? I mean, if you talk to folks, and I'm sure you know you do, and I've read some stuff about it, even worse, and wouldn't even help in the U.S. because we don't consume as much as we refine, so you'd have this big surplus.
2: That's right. So the U.S. has about a 1.5 million barrel per day surplus of diesel. And so what we will likely see is first, the refiners would likely utilize any storage tanks. But after that, they would be forced to cut their runs to the tune of probably about 10%. And what that would ultimately do, the industry says, is raise prices for other fuels, including gasoline and jet fuel, because, of course, all of this is refined together. And so, you know, here in Iowa, both Hinson and Turek, who are fighting over the seat, they have both come together and called for this diesel export ban. There could be some relief temporarily, but longer term, the industry says this would only raise prices for consumers.
5: Pippa, really good look at a key issue for the middle part of the country, especially. That's our Pippa Stevens in Iowa today. One more look here at the pre-market before we get an opening bell in about 8 minutes. Squawk on the streets back in.

0: that didn't dig it? Golf now. Get your golf on.
1: First Lady Melania Trump is at the NYSC this morning, headlining the inaugural Imperius Summit, which is a group focused on the global economic power of women. They'll hear from the First Lady directly today, some fireside chats with female CEOs from nearly 90 public and private companies today.
2: Lisa Su is here, CEO of AMD. Karen Seidman-Becker, CEO of Clear, is here. I see.
1: Yeah, we'll get that opening bell in just a few minutes.

0: All right, with the opening bells just moments away, let's bring in closing bell overtime co-anchor and senior markets commentator Mike Santoli. Talk us through the markets. And we've been talking about how NASDAQ, back at the highs.
1: Yes.
0: We saw some life in the memory stocks again ahead of the Micron quarter next week. And a lot of the conversation without a lot of economic data appears to be focused around Muse, AI, yeah, and a new chapter in the AI trade.
1: Exactly. So you got a spark lit in some of the AI trade. It's really consuming most of the oxygen. I think that's what the market is contending with here. It's fine if it outperforms, if it leads in an uptrend. If the rest of the market is backing off, that could be an issue. We actually have NASDAQ 100 relative to the equal weight of Russell 1000, which I think is a very comprehensive view of what's happening in the meat of the market. And you see massive divergence here. That's a year-to-date chart. But just on a month-to-date basis, NASDAQ 100 up 4.3%, that equal weight Russell 1000 down 3.6%. So financial condition tightening, Fed, higher treasury yields and oil, they're being felt. It's just not at the S&P 500 or NASDAQ level. Below the surface, we're registering the pressure.
2: Yeah. We go into the open here with the S&P less than 1% from all-time highs.
1: Yep.
2: NASDAQ at all-time highs. Transports down 20 from all-time
1: exactly
2: highs. Mike, stick around. Let's get this opening bell at the big board on Wall Street. It is the First Lady, Melania Trump, joined by NYSE President Lynn Martin, as we said earlier, headlining the inaugural Imperial Summit, focused on the global economic power of women. At the NASDAQ in Times Square, it's Nucleo, a nuclear fuel technology company based in Paris, recent listing via SPAC. And at Cboe in Chicago, it is the Cboe Quant Conference, which concludes today. Hanging on to 7760 here. There was also this notion of the S&P within 1% of its high, all with the number of 52-week lows,
1: yeah,
2: you mentioned yesterday, and then just deteriorating breath.
1: This was Monday.
2: Yes.
1: That was this extraordinary number of new lows when you had the market of 1.5%, and it was very close to the highs. And it is the breadth issue. And so, again, if you don't want to see the underlying majority of stocks actually rolling over and declining, if they just kind of underperform, that's fine. I do think it is largely still where the macro forces are being felt. So, this morning you see the index futures wobbled a little bit as treasury yields took a little bit of a tick higher. Oil came off of its overnight lows. You do have the two-year yield pushing 4.8%. Tens, they've really had no give to them, even though oil's down 10% from the highs recently. So I do think that remains the focus there. I don't think people are talking about how, there's really risk to the underlying economic expansion. It's not really about that. It's much more about around the edges of the market, liquidity perhaps being soaked up just a little bit and really being funneled all into the AI
0: trade. One thing is for sure, we've had some Fed speak over the last 24, 48 hours,
1: yeah,
0: and it's all pretty hawkish.
1: Yes.
0: This is a Fed that has now pivoted to fully focusing on inflation and concerned about overheating demand and signaling that there's more work to do.
1: Definitely.
0: I would say we got two non-voters, Collins and Barkin, yesterday, and they were both kind of the same. We'll see if we need to hike more, but we need to return inflation sustainably to the 2%. So they're all kind of singing from the same hymn book, which is very much how Kevin Warsh is framing it, too. It's like,
1: sure,
0: we will not tolerate higher inflation. At the same time, diesel prices, oil prices, that's really what's dictating, right, the inflation,
1: yes,
0: story and the yield story. Today we're seeing oil prices slightly higher. Not much news. President Trump did say that U.S. officials did have what he called very good talks with Iranian envoys in New York. We don't know who the Iranian envoys were. The U.S. delegation was Steve Witkoff, his special envoy, and Jared Kushner. And he also met with the Gulf nations, called it very productive, but no sense of whether there's some sort of deal to reopen,
1: yeah,
0: the strait or anything that would move the needle on oil prices.
1: And
0: the Iranian president is here today, by the way.
1: There's a lot of focus on how long oil prices and product prices have remained elevated, and that arguably creates a greater chance that it sort of bleeds through into some core prices. So I do think that's where the bond market is at right now. In fact, if anything, the short end of the bond market is kind of overshooting where the Fed has sort of implied it might get to in terms of Fed funds. I know our Steve Leisman has been on this a little bit. And I think there's always going to be a little bit of a risk premium in there in terms of if we're going to be surprised, which direction are we going to be surprised in? And there might be a sense out there that we may end up getting surprised by you know, higher for longer inflation or the need to tighten a little bit more than just the two or three times that we have baked in.
2: This was the focus of the Greg Gibb piece this week, just to how long it's staying at these levels. It's allowing it time to bleed in. And then this Apollo piece saying diesel's not like gas. Gas is a one-time tax on discretionary spend.
1: Right.
2: Diesel is an input that goes into every physical good delivery.
1: Exactly. Right? Well, and even to the point where so many of the companies, you know, direct surcharges, right?
2: Yeah.
1: It goes to the customer right directly, dollar for dollar on a weekly basis. It changes. So I do think that's part of the concern here. And then, you know, the other hot versus cold parts of the economy gets exacerbated by, you know, no let up in CapEx. There's massive demands on the capital markets for that. And yet, you know, you have housing continuing to face
2: Well, we were mentioning before the show,
1: spot.
2: ITB, best day since June yesterday on the Lennar Berkshire thing.
1: There's a little bit of that, a little bit of the Lennar thing, a little bit of yields came off a bit. We got through the Fed and all the rest of it. KB's numbers last night were okay, but they were on very low expectation. I mean, much reduced expectations. Those stocks are, you know, starting to look cheap, but nobody thinks, based on the outlook, they're screaming buys.
0: Well, they had to lower their housing gross profit margin because they said that when we first put it out, the conditions have worsened since then. They now expect it to be 16 to 16.2%, down from earlier guidance of 16.1%. As you mentioned, kind of weak conditions across the board on this idea that mortgage rates are high. Southern California had a slower than expected sales in the quarter. They've lowered some prices in response to the mortgage conditions. So, I mean, that explains why the stocks have been weak over the last year or so.
1: For sure. And, you know, the KBW Bank Index, right, the big banks are down, you know, it's like 5 or 6% this month, or, or 6% since really the Friday before the Fed meeting. So, again, it's filtering its way through, and everyone is just saying, yeah, but Meta, you know, yeah, but the Mag 7 seems to be defensive against a lot of the things we're worried about. And even though on a given day you have no idea whether you're supposed to be betting on infrastructure or AI agent plays or something else, something within that group seems to rescue the overall tape, you know, on a given day.
3: Not a lot of individual movers today. I'll have something in a minute on a particular situation. But I did want to come to SpaceX, guys. Broken record here, and it's not clear that this will have any impact on the stock. I'm talking about yet another lockup coming undue for the company tomorrow, 328 million shares, followed by another 328 million on October 9th, and another 328 million on October 24th. It's about a billion shares, and let's call it a month. But, of course, stock has performed extremely well since its IPO, essentially. And it has withstood the previous expiration of lockups. So not clear that this will have any impact other than where the stock is, how much time's left in the year, any number of different things. But I did want to mention it because it has come up a number of times in conversations I've had of late, as at least something people are once again looking at and don't want to overlook the fact that, let's call it another 20%+ of the company is going to be floating in the not, meaning if it's sold, in the not too distant future.
1: For sure. You know, it, you can kind of tell the story that it's done really well since the IPO, or it's down 30% since the high print in the initial burst higher on the IPO, but it has held its value. I think that's the bigger, you know, the bigger story. You know, it's holding a couple $1 trillion valuation.
3: It's right, 135 to 153 at this point. I think most people would say we'll take it very nice.
1: Totally.
3: Right?
1: Yeah.
3: 2 trillion clean, 2 trillion at least in terms of its current market cap as well.
1: You know, I know you guys were talking about the disruption trade restarting again. That's what's the bottom of the S&P this morning. It's the travel stocks, Expedia, Airbnb, Booking, AppLovin is down there. Paychex as well. So all of these kind
0: insurance
1: of gatekeeper
0: too.
1: Fintechs. Yeah, this whole notion that, as you guys were saying, any business where it's just a hassle to change or find the best price. That's,
0: or that there are inefficiencies in pricing, I guess, or discounting where the AI can kind of...
1: They can hunt
0: that.
1: Out can the best
0: that.
1: Deal. And so, therefore, you're attacking profit margin across that middleman space. We'll see. I mean, I don't know how much we're going to, you know, have to kind of price it. At some point, it just gets locked into the trading rules. And it's like, oh, okay, if we're excited about Meta and AMD and Dell, because that's the business of expanding the agent market, then I guess we have to be negative.
0: But do the financials make sense? Because they got hit pretty hard yesterday on this idea that, I guess,
3: They get disintermediated somehow.
0: Deposits shrink if AI can optimize banking and flows.
2: Or even the insurers. Allstate yesterday. Yeah.
1: Well, that's the whole thing, right? So if it makes it that much easier to find the best deal possible. So Trini folks were saying, Muse will stay on the line for 5 hours with your health insurer to get something covered. You won't do it.
3: Oh, my God. I'm signing up today.
1: Right?
0: That's really helpful. It's really helpful.
3: Oh, my. Wow.
1: Right. So
3: I didn't think of that.
1: Right. So that's the whole thing.
3: Like UMR,
1: anything where it's just like, it's not worth my time. Or
3: my new friend
1: find the best way to spend your membership reward points wherever.
3: Right.
1: And that's going to happen at the,
3: I said
1: the greatest
3: also,
1: expense
3: to somebody else. Your, you know, subscriptions. Yeah. Review all of them. Make sure I'm canceling the ones I should be and not the others. And
2: Planet Fitness, Siri, Spotify not as much today, but all of these sort of subscription-based names. Maybe would you attribute the Amex weakness to some of this?
1: I don't know. It's a good question because in theory it does make it that much more expensive to be in the membership rewards business. Yeah.
3: Shopify shares were up, right, on their news of saying, hey, welcome in news.
1: They're considered to be an instrument of how this stuff filters into the e-commerce world, I guess.
3: Yeah. Guys, I'm going to go into the world of activism for a moment here as well. Report a story. Devon Energy is the subject of an activist campaign from the hedge fund Tom's Capital Management. It's urging the Houston-based oil and gas company to review strategic alternatives, including a sale. That's according to a letter that Tom sent to Devon earlier this month. Tom's over $4 billion in assets says in the letter it is one of Devon's top five shareholders. Now, last May, Devon closed its merger with Coterra Energy. It significantly increased the size of the company's portfolio in the Delaware Basin. That is a key oil and gas producing sub-basin of the Permian in West Texas and southeast New Mexico. The deal also brought together a portfolio that now includes the Marcellus Shale, the Eagle Ford, Powder River Basin. That's amongst other properties that Tom's claims brings an undue level of complexity to the company and contributes to what is, in its view, a discount to its peers of at least one multiple point. And that's significant given the stock trades at about 4.5 times next year's expected EBITDA. Devon has caused frustration amongst other investors as well of its. The energy-focused investment firm Kimmeridge, for example, has publicly urged the company to streamline its property portfolio and articulate a post-Coterra merger strategy. Now, in meetings prior to sending its letter, Tom's had encouraged a similar strategy, but it's now urging the company to sell itself, asserting in its letter that a potential strategic buyer of the entire company could subsequently divest assets, shifting the execution risk of such sales away from Devon holders. Tom's Capital is joined in the activist campaign by the noted litigator Alex Spiro. Spiro is known for his successful track record, of course, of combat in the courtroom. He has an advisory relationship and friendship with the likes of Elon Musk, Jeff Bezos, Ken Griffin, amongst others. He's now apparently adding a career in activism to his growing resume. Spiro and Tom's did both decline to comment beyond their letter. Whether Tom's, which has waged activist campaigns at companies such as Kenview, kind of sold at market level, Denbury sold at it was sold, but again, not a huge premium. And Kellanova, which was a big success. Whether it will succeed here in pushing Devon to sell is far from clear. Major oil companies, Exxon, Chevron, Conoco, even Diamondback, they certainly might have interest in Devon's core position in the Delaware Basin. But negotiating a transaction, certainly at present, given the volatility in oil prices, that is not a given. And while Tom's claims of comparable deals in the region are indicative, they say, of Devon's undervaluation, should point out that each deal is quite specific given the importance of contiguous properties. So if you buy something that's next to something you already own, it creates a lot more efficiency in drilling. And guys, I'm always reminded as well when we report these stories, we talk so much about technology, but technology in the oil business is astounding as well. Certainly something that I learned firsthand a number of years ago when I did that documentary on Exxon. And speaking of Exxon, of course, consolidation here, we've seen it, right? Exxon bought Pioneer. They got a lot bigger in the Permian. We know Chevron with Hess as well. Obviously, Guyana was an important component of that. But even what Exxon's doing with Pioneer and what they took there in the Permian as well, in terms of the way they're fracturing certain surfactants that they use, the and the things they put in the well is to obviously increase the refining. The productivity is amazing, and they show it. So would there be interest? Perhaps. You can see the stock not moving that much. I should say Devon stock price not moving that much this morning as well on this news. Devon has not, I've not been able to reach Devon. Their advisors have declined to comment. They do have investment banking advisors, you might imagine, on the activism front. It's the typical window in terms of opening for a proxy fight, not till next year. Annual meeting, obviously, later next year as well. No control shareholders. A board that is made up of five of Coterra's former directors, which is another point of contention, both for Kimmeridge and for Tom's Capital.
2: So between that and Jana, Six Flags, are we going to start seeing activist stories?
3: You know, they're out there. This one is, it's a $50+ billion company. If it were to actually be forced to potentially consider a sale, that would be a pretty significant story. Activism's out there. It's funny, Elliot, which is by far the biggest activist, still out there doing stuff, but haven't had a headline from them in a little while. But sure, Carl, there's no doubt it is out there. The question also sometimes becomes, well, if you are pushing an M&A scenario, it can be more difficult to achieve, certainly when you have volatility in oil prices and or volatility in the stock market. Rates moving up doesn't help if there's borrowing involved. So any number of different aspects to it when it is at least an M&A-focused activist push.
0: There's a target, too, right?
3: Yes.
0: Target.
3: Yes, that's right.
0: As well.
3: There wasn't really a huge campaign there, but
0: it wasn't
3: like
0: an M&A push.
3: No, it wasn't. But it was more of, well, it might have been if they'd gotten to it, but yeah. So they've been active and growing as a firm as well. And I thought Spiro also, that guy
0: big name,
3: never
0: yeah.
3: tires of doing things. And he's a young guy, I guess. So.
2: Maybe the other interesting element is Microsoft, one of the most buy-rated names on the street, finally gets an upgrade out of Stiefel today. They go to 575.
1: Yeah.
2: Less concern about cash flow, raising equity, things like that.
1: It is literally the biggest upside contributor to the S&P this morning, up 1.3%. It's really come back, in a hurry from the depths. You had this massive gap between kind of the consensus rating on it because everyone was just looking at the near-term cash flows. So it does seem like scale, and for the same reasons some of the sort of mission critical enterprise software names have come back and have not seen as vulnerable, I guess that does sort of help there. We'll see. I don't think that anybody is getting back to their former valuations. The stocks are coming back to some degree. I think it's still like 10% below its highs. In fact, Meta's move, I had this chart made too. It quickly closed whatever gap it had in five-year stock performance relative to the NASDAQ 100. It's now on parity, right? So it was laggard, then it's back. And even in valuation relative to the S&P, it was cheap, and now it's right back to its average. So it's almost like in a couple weeks' time, whatever you thought was the opportunity that it was dislocated from its trend or from its valuation, it's kind of back. And so people are believers again. We'll see what they say tonight.
2: Yeah, back in the green for the year. At one point, it was down almost 30 for the year.
3: That move in Microsoft feels like it was a different year. I mean, it was down almost 25% at one point this year, right?
1: Definitely.
3: And amazing.
1: Yeah.
2: Mike, thanks.
1: All right.
2: We'll see you in a bit. We got some flash PMIs. Let's get to Rick Santelli this morning. Morning, Rick.
4: Good morning, Carl. Buckle up, folks. These are strong numbers. Look at yields go over 5% in the 10. Preliminary September S&P Global, the manufacturing PMI, a whopping 57.0. We're looking for a number that was south of 54. This would equal where we were in May of 22 to find a higher number. You're all the way back to April of 22. On the service sector, a total blowout number, 58.7. That's a cycle high. And if we look at the composite, 58.4, also a cycle high. I can't get databases much beyond the spring of 22, and these are all higher than that period of time. We do see that interest rates, well, they've had one close. That was Fed Wednesday above 5% all the way back to 2007. We may be on pace for another one today, hovering right around that 502 level now after these data points came out. And do keep in mind, of course, the dollar is back on track as interest rates seem to firm. We seem to see that dollar doing better as well. And if we consider the notion that the Fed certainly seems on a rate hike cycle, we have to pay very close attention to the red developing in the equity space. Do come back because Squawk on the Street will return after a short break.

0: 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We love free.
1: We're watching General Mills today. That's the owner of big brands like Betty Crocker, David's favorite Honey Nut Cheerios. Mm. Sales declined 3%, but actually that was better than the street expected. Organic sales flat. We'll talk about how to turn the business around and get back to growth with the CEO, Jeff Harmening, in the next hour of Squawk on the Street. Don't go anywhere.

0: or visit CoventryDirect.com.
1: If you're using Meta's new personal AI assistant, Muse, it turns out the person on the other end of the phone line might not actually be an AI agent. Reuters reports the company's been testing a so-called human concierge after launching its phone calling feature. Really interesting look at some internal comms over there. Meanwhile, a lot of chatter about not so much Muse today as they go to Meta Connect, but Watermelon, which is their next frontier AI model. I don't think we're getting that today. It's probably an October thing, but already looking ahead to what would follow Muse or Avocado, as they call it internally. I don't know why they're going with food.
2: It's hard to keep track sometimes, but the models keep coming. Pacing be damned, or whatever that means. Pacing is just is potentially more safety and guardrails and alignment being...
3: Or nationalization, if you ask Alex Karp.
2: Or nationalization. I mean, that was such a fascinating conversation you guys had with him. He didn't finish the thought, though, in saying that the U.S. government, basically, they want them to own 50% of Anthropic or something.
3: No, his point was that
2: they're inviting it, right?
3: What Dario is really saying, as he reads it, is... You got to take a stake in us or nationalize us because we have so much liability and, like, there's no way we can possibly stay alive against all the risks that we're facing.
2: It's an interesting viewpoint. And it would not be, as Alex did kind of communicate as well, particularly good for current holders of the company.
3: No.
2: Which, by the way, we're still, again, back to Anthropic. We started talking about this just because, you know, maybe we get an S1, let's call it now, nearing October-ish. So what's that? A couple of weeks?
1: And then a
2: public offering after the midterms?
1: The FT had Claude write a risk factor statement for the S1.
2: Did you see that? No.
1: Where I was just going to look it up quickly. Large-scale loss of life, severe and irreversible harm. The occurrence would likely result in the complete loss of your investment, along with consequences substantially more severe than the loss of your investment.
3: I was wondering how they would be able to put that.
1: Yeah.
2: That may be it.
3: They're warning that risk themselves, so they have to put it in there.
2: I would assume Claude will write their S1 for them. So, although, of course, got lawyers who will look it over, right?
3: Yeah,
2: they definitely will.
1: When we come back, an exclusive with McDonald's CEO Chris Kempczinski on their Investor Day. Dow's down 175.

0: CFO.
1: Good Wednesday morning. Welcome to Squawk on the Street. I'm Sarah Eisen with Carl Quintanilla and David Faber. We are live, as always, from Post 9 of the New York Stock Exchange. We've got a big hour coming your way. In just a moment, a rare interview with McDonald's CEO Chris Kempczinski as the company hosts its Investor Day and lays out new growth targets. We'll get his thoughts on inflation, the consumer, AI, and much more. Plus, the chairman of the CFTC is with us as Kalshi asks the agency to allow margin trading on its prediction markets platform. And we'll talk to the CEO of General Mills, fresh off earnings this morning that largely topped analyst estimates, though the stock is still deep in the red for the year. I thought I would start out with housing because we are seeing these 30-year mortgage rates reach new highs here of the cycle. We're above 7%. We've seen mortgage applications come down for another week as a result. The housing market continues to struggle, and affordability is really the main problem with higher prices and higher mortgage rates. It's a really bad combination. We did hear from KB Homes, one of the home builders, last night, reporting earnings. I mentioned they lowered their margin. And here's the color we got on the earnings call from the chairman. The housing market remains challenging, with conditions having weakened since our last earnings call in June. Affordability is under further pressure due to rising mortgage rates. Inflation remains persistently high, driven in part by fuel prices. Geopolitical uncertainty and broader economic headwinds have resulted in consumers becoming more cautious about buying a home. Look, this is an area of the economy that did not need an interest rate hike. Obviously, we have bigger inflation, broader inflation problems, which is why the Fed did move. But it is one of the areas that feels the rate hike more acutely. And it's unfortunate. If you look at existing home sales and new home sales, just to a long lens here, 10 years or so, I mean, we're contracting, shrinking in terms of new home sales. We'll get a new number out tomorrow. But both pending home sales have been falling for several months. And this is, you know, a big part of the problem. And by the way, rents aren't much better because rent prices are up as well on this inflationary concern. Here's the latest data on housing. And, you know, we're negative and it's problematic.
2: Yeah. Refis, I think 19 month or the worst in 19 months. This is three straight weeks of mortgage apps falling. I mentioned you guys on Monday, Citi had written about Depot, which is down almost 2%. They met with management, lack of visibility, housing affordability is tough, but also those who are locked into their existing homes are looking at renovations, and they also are dealing with the sticker shock of materials, and Citi says labor too, which is interesting.
1: Yeah, it's not just a story about buying homes. It's about renovating homes and remodeling homes. There were a bunch of these companies speaking at conferences last week, Lowe's, Depot, and all of it was the same kind of downbeat tone from all of them about consumer demand. You know, you've also got this structural issue too. We haven't talked about this in a while, but the amount of young adults that are still living with their parents or grandparents, these are still very elevated numbers. In fact, here's the latest from 2025. 49% of adults under 30 lived with a parent. That was up 12 percentage points from 2019. That's according to the Federal Reserve's Economic Well-being of U.S. Households, which was published earlier this year. And you would think that that would be actually a big tailwind for the market, as those people were going to go out and buy first-time home buyers. But the problem is the affordability issues. And so RBC put out a big report this week on

0: The rent inflation is still high, or people just staying where they are because it is not affordable. The other factor here, which is problematic, is the college graduate unemployment rate is higher than the national average.
1: Yeah.
0: I mean, it's around 5%. And so that doesn't make it easier as well when you're going out and looking for a home.
1: Isn't it possible to say there's been a fundamental rethinking of home ownership and how it figures into the American story, so to speak?
0: Because it's so expensive?
1: Because it's expensive, because while it creates value over time, I think you can look at investing in the S&P as a better way to actually create wealth.
0: Yeah, I don't know.
1: Now, it is your home. I get it. I get it all. Yeah. I'm a homeowner myself. But that said, I think I do hear from this younger generation. It's not necessarily something.
0: It's not the same aspiration. Mm-hmm. Yeah, I mean, that could be factoring it in as well. We're seeing such low new.
1: Now that said, if things became a lot more affordable, of course, you might get a very different conversation.
0: Open up the spigot to get more home buying. But look, there are all sorts of trends there are demographic trends, there are migration trends, there are people moving to different states for jobs where we're seeing employment grow or we're seeing lower taxes. I mean, that's all part of the mix here. But overall, on the national numbers and the part of the economy, which is crucial, it remains pretty weak.
2: Yeah, that 10-year at 504 getting a ton of attention. If you missed it a few moments ago, Rick Santelli brought us news on these PMIs, cycle highs for the composite, for manufacturing, for services. We are getting some breaking news out of the Fed. For that, we'll turn to Steve Leisman. Hey, Steve.
3: Morning, Carl. Fed Governor Michael Barr saying that further policy adjustments are likely to be needed. Of course, that means further rate hikes is what he's talking about. He says the risk to achieving the inflation target have increased, risk to the labor market have receded, which obviously creates the ability for the Fed to hike without having too much effect on the economy. Price stability, he says, is crucial to supporting maximum employment and durable growth. Fed needs to, quote, recalibrate monetary policy to reflect the balance of risk. The Fed was quite out of position, he says, given changes to the economy. And he talked about a lot of the new changes that have been there, tariffs, higher oil prices from the Middle East conflict, as well as the major investment in AI. And we've had some real movement today, even before Barr spoke on the Fed funds outlook here. The probability is now 64% for October. That had been, around 50-55, and that's up this morning. The probability of that first hike happening in December, 94%. And then take a look at here for the second hike, another 25 basis points, now priced in with an 89% probability for March. And then looking at the two-year, you guys were talking about the other end of the curve. I want to talk about the shorter-term end of the curve. It's having a day. It's up now 484 on the two-year, 486, up 2 basis points since I last looked at it. And I think it may be moving on those PMIs, but certainly that 486, guys, reflects a very aggressive outlook for the Federal Reserve that I don't know if it's actually what the Fed is thinking, but that's a big spread over the Fed funds rate at 486, with the Fed funds currently being around 387. Guys?
0: It's kind of make you wonder, Steve, what happened from the September meeting from the meeting prior, and I know Jackson Hole was in between, because they didn't hike, and it wasn't that different of a data set then. I mean, maybe a little bit warmer core CPI number, but it feels like they all got the inflation religion, and now they're just, like, very focused on it. And that wasn't the case a few months ago.
3: Well, I mean, you had three dissenters, and I think the chair set up that hike, if you ask. If you look at what he said, he talked about this idea of needing confidence that inflation was heading back down to the 2% target. That number came in. It was not favorable on the front end. But I think the other thing the chair said at the press conference is important, Sarah, where he talked about the idea that geopolitical developments had really changed the outlook. And I think what you do is they looked down the road at what was happening in the Middle East, and they did not see any comfort, any resolution happening to oil prices. So I think when the next inflation reports come in, the Fed will look reasonably exonerated in having raised rates here. And I find it very aggressive to think they think they're going to do it again with that 64% probability for October. That can change, but it's worth watching here.
1: All right, Steve, thank you.
3: Pleasure.
1: Steve Liesman. Let's get more on where the market stands right now. Bring in Truist Wealth CIO Keith Lerner. Good to have you here at Post 9, Keith.
4: Great to be with you guys.
1: We talk a lot about rates, of course. You believe the market has already undergone a meaningful reset. What do you mean by that?
4: Yeah, so on the if you think about the S&P itself, since June, the peak back then, the market is flat.

0: And then as we think about underneath the surface, right now, if we look at, you know, how many stocks are participating in the uptrend, we have less than maybe half in uptrends, and then about 30% above the 50-day moving average. So it just says it's been a narrow market. We've seen tech come back alive. That's been our call recently as well. So in our view, we've had a reset in valuations. We have sentiment reset as well, expectations reset. So overall, we still think the bull market deserves the benefit of the doubt, but we're also seeing this kind of two-speed market, two-speed economy, and I think that continues into the fourth quarter.
1: What does that mean, the two-speed thing?
0: Well, so going back to the same thing, you know, if you look underneath the hood, you know, retail is down double digits, home builders are down, and but you have tech coming back alive, and that's the biggest part of the market. So you can have both of those happening at the same time. And we also have this tension, right, this real tension between these higher rates that we're talking about today. But why are rates moving up today? Because we have a really strong ISM and growth as well. So, you know, that's, I think that's the market development. I think the other part of it is that we're in this more macro-driven market as we're away from earnings season. Once we get back to earnings season, I think there will be a positive because we can focus on earnings that are still moving higher. And maybe one last note, as we move into next year, the earning estimates, just like this year, are moving up as opposed to going down and being cut like they normally do this time of year.
1: Right. Although I think we just broke the weekly streak, right, of earnings revisions, 21 weeks or whatever we've had.
0: Yeah, I wouldn't overplay 1 week, and sure, especially even the ISM has correlation with earnings as well. And I also think, listen, you have to give these companies the benefit of the doubt. I mean, let's think about where we are. If, you know, this year we have oil at $100, interest rates at 5, and these companies in general continue to perform.
1: Did you think the corporate, the conference commentary was good or mixed or
0: during the
1: last couple of weeks?
0: Yeah.
1: Out of financials, out of some transports.
0: Yeah, it's been more mixed, and that's why also the rates are biting. I mean, it is biting below the surface, and that's kind of that two-speed economy, but we are seeing transportation, retailers, home builders hit, so that's a real part. The good news for the S&P 500, they're not huge parts of the overall market, and that's why you're seeing things like small caps start to underperform, industrials a little bit under pressure as well. So we are seeing it biting, but just not on the headline index.
2: Well, is that more, I mentioned rates and didn't ask the question. Is that more about rates? And where are we in terms of at least your expectations, given we do expect now or the market does another Fed rate hike?
0: Yeah, I do think it's in. There's the tension between the economy is still relatively strong. The market's sensing that the Fed's going to have to do something to slow it down. The stocks are reacting ahead of time. I mean, the good news is, going back to the initial question, is we have reset valuations pretty well across the market during this time of moving sideways. And even though we like the S&P market cap better, the equal weight index has contracted as far as valuations pretty well, and a little bit oversold, down 5%. But again, I think into year end, one of the key messages is the technology sector, which we wrote about a note last week, the valuations have reset back to the same levels when ChatGPT was announced in late 2022, and it still has the strongest earning trends. And I like there's been some friction about some of the, you know, discussions about circular finances and uncertainties, because that means, in our view, some of that's being reflected in the valuations, and we think tech is leadership.
3: Do you think there's an opportunity? Because I compared what's happening with the Muse trade to the SaaSpocalypse, yeah, right, where it was like all software is going to die. And then that turned out to be a great buying opportunity. I don't know where we are in this sort of next phase, but there's a lot of concern about consumer companies, app companies, yeah, and how they might be disrupted by these consumer chatbots.
0: Yeah, I think in some ways this is going to put pressure on, you know, is there actually a value from companies versus inertia for moving? I heard some of the conversation on Muse earlier. But then I think also companies are going to adjust. They're going to figure out what their value proposition. You know, I flew to Atlanta on Delta. I'm a loyal client. I might be able to get it somewhat cheaper, but I'm probably going to stay on that airline. And so I think companies will figure it out, but there's going to be winners and losers. Another thing that really stands out in our work is correlations of how stocks are moving together. They're moving less in lockstep than we've seen for the last 30 years. And why is that? Partly because of winners and losers from AI and then the two-speed economy that's being reflected in consumer discretionary.
2: Keith, thank you.
0: Great to be with you guys.
2: Keith Lerner.
3: All right, so here's our roadmap for the rest of the hour. Coming up, should Kalshi users actually be allowed to trade on margin? We'll ask the chairman of the CFTC about a new proposal from the predictions market platform.
2: Plus, the CEO of General Mills is with us as the company does top earnings expectations. The stock, though, as you see, down almost another 4.5% and in the red this year.
3: That's McDonald's.
1: McDonald's is lower after releasing some new growth targets this morning. We'll hear from Chris Kempczinski next, including the warning he's giving about inflation.
4: Across the board, we're seeing that inflation is sticky. It's sticky not just in the U.S., but around the world. And I think the drivers of that, we don't see changing.
1: A lot more from that interview coming up after the break.

0: Barry.com.
1: Welcome back to Squawk on the Street. McDonald's under some pressure this morning, pacing for the worst day of the year so far, as the company kicks off its first investor day in 3 years this morning. McDonald's unveiling a number of new financial targets and some efforts to improve the restaurant concept and food quality, as well as plans to materially support franchisees. We got a chance to talk to Chris Kempczinski in a CNBC exclusive, where we asked him about the view on the macro environment, inflation, and the main theme he wants to communicate on this investor day.
2: I think the main message that we're talking about today at Investor Day is really we're building on our strength here. We have one of the world's great brands with McDonald's, and the opportunity for us is to be the first choice for more customers more often. And so the way that we're doing that is we're going to improve the taste and quality of the food. We're going to improve the experience that we're offering the restaurants, and all that's going to be enabled by technology that's going to make our restaurants easier to operate. So I'm just excited to share it. I know our systems have been excited, and it's all about just putting a shine on McDonald's.
1: Yeah. What's pretty interesting, I think, are some of the targets, adding a point and a half of share gains in chicken and beverage by 2030. You got some target on expanding operating margins by 2030 as well. Can you walk us through why those in particular are important and the process you're going to use to get there?
2: Sure. Well, let's just think about our three priority categories. We have beef, chicken, and beverages. Beef is about a $50 billion category globally. We already have a 40 share of beef. But if you think about chicken, chicken's a $130 billion category. We have about a 20 share of chicken. Beverages is about a $230 billion category. We have a 10 share of beverages. So just right there, it dimensionalizes the upside that we have in particularly chicken and beverages for growth, while still having a really strong presence in beef. So that's certainly one big opportunity that's gonna drive the top line. On some of the other things that you were referencing, we also see an opportunity for us to make ourselves more efficient. And there's a lot of things that we've been doing to leverage technology to make ourselves more efficient. But when you put the two of those together, strong top line growth with us doing the things that we should be doing to make the organization more efficient, all of that delivers on that margin improvement, getting us to low to mid 50s on margins by 2030.
1: Right. I want to get back to some of the specific initiatives, but is the backdrop, Chris, an industry in which growth is going to be slow and inflation is going to stay elevated? Is that sort of the canvas that we're painting on here?
2: Sure. I think that is the environment, certainly in developed markets. I'll leave developing markets aside because they operate a little bit differently. But in developed markets, if you look over the last few years, industry traffic has been down and there's been elevated inflation. And one of the things I've talked to our team about is we need to stop talking about that being a difficult environment and just say that is the environment. Because I think as we look out forward, we're not expecting things to change. We're not expecting that the industry all of a sudden is going to go to having, you know, robust traffic growth. We think that's going to be largely flat. We do think inflation is going to be with us for, you know, unfortunately, I think many more years at an elevated level. And so in that environment, how do we make sure that we're set up to win? And the biggest thing that you need to do in an environment like that is you have to be able to earn share. You have to be able to actually grab growth from your competitors. And that's a lot of what we're going to be talking about at our Investor Day today is how do we aim to go after and grab share and chicken and beverages behind some of the initiatives that we're talking about.
1: Yeah. One of the big things that stands out here is your involvement in helping franchisees. You talk about some targets of partnering support by 2036. Why is that important? And do you have franchisees played along so far in things like the value message? I know it's always been wrangling cats. That's sort of the way the industry goes. But has this cycle been more difficult than others?
2: Well, in an environment where you don't have robust industry growth, I think it's, and you also have elevated inflation, certainly that's going to put pressure on margins. That's going to put pressure on the franchisees. And at the same time, we need to continue to have, you know, high ambition. We need to continue to invest in the business, which is why creating this capacity through productivity is so important. I think it's probably even more important today than maybe it has been historically. And so there's a number of things that we're going to be doing there, both in terms of how the restaurants operate, how we can leverage our supply chain that will deliver that productivity. all that then creates the capacity to do the type of investment that we're talking about here. But you're right, Carl. You know, anytime you're talking about investment, certainly our franchisees have a lot of questions about that. I think those are all appropriate. We did share this strategy with our franchisees in June when we had our global convention. About 15,000 franchisees and suppliers came together to hear the strategy, and there was tremendous excitement around that. 90+% of those who participated were excited about the strategy. But of course, very quickly thereafter, there were all sorts of questions around the investment required, the payback period, and we'll be sharing and having those conversations over the next few months.
1: On earnings calls, you've been pretty candid, I would argue, last few quarters, giving us some color on especially, you know, the low end, the lower income cohort. And I wonder if there's a macro message that you're willing to share today, either about final quarter of the year or going into 27 on that front.
2: A little bit of what I was saying earlier, Carl, you know, I think it is a challenged environment right now, but strike the word challenge. It's the environment that we're in, and we're not expecting it to change. And so there's all sorts of surveys out there around consumer sentiment, certainly hear consumers, how they feel about inflation, the outlook around cost of living. All of those things, particularly when it comes to discretionary spending, I think weigh on the consumer, but there's growth to be had out there. I mean, there are people out there who are still driving growth. And so our opportunity is to make sure that we're doing that disproportionately. And that's a lot of what we're sharing here today at our Investor Day.
1: Just to circle back to some of your initial comments about the inflation cycle and sort of telegraphing the message that this is kind of how it is. I wonder, was there a moment in which your team looked at where we are in the macro and said, maybe we're not going to ride down a wave of disinflation, or where those hopes kind of dissipated?
2: Yeah, I think probably it was in the back half of last year when we were hoping and I think in a few areas thinking that inflation was going to come down, and we didn't see that. Last year, beef prices were up 14%. That was after record beef inflation the years prior. If you think about over the last 5 years, beef prices are up almost 100%. In our largest markets. And so we're not looking for that to change. That's obviously a huge input for us. But across the board, we're seeing that inflation is sticky. It's sticky, not just in the US, but around the world. And I think the drivers of that, we don't see changing, which is why our outlook has pivoted from, you know, thinking about this being perhaps a blip to actually now just being sort of our new operating reality, and one that we've got to make sure we're set up to succeed in.
1: Right. And then your ability to pass it on, are those days gone?
2: We've got to be really careful about it. And I think where we got into a mistake previously that I've talked about on earnings call is where, you know, we priced ahead of what the consumer's willingness to pay is. And so I think it's a balancing act, as is always the case. Certainly, we're continuing to see inflation. Next year, we're expecting mid-single digit inflation on our input costs up. There will be a desire to certainly try to pass some of that through. But at the end of the day, we've got to make sure that we're providing better value than any of our competitors. And so we have to be really thoughtful about how we do that.
1: Stock obviously reacting maybe to the way they're characterizing the backdrop. The stock was 340 in March. It's off $100 since then. We're going to talk more later with Chris about the stock price, how they're using GLP-1s in their menu selection, how they're using AI. But essentially, if you're trying to boost traffic and improve franchisee cash flow and invest, that's expensive, and it's a little complex. That might be why we're seeing the reaction we're getting today.
0: Yeah, I mean, you've covered this company on it for many years. You did a documentary. It's a long time ago, I know. I'm just curious as to how you view this current period and the challenges they face versus others.
1: I mean, the inflation thing is surprising. I thought he was pretty candid about the fact that they're just not counting on relief, especially on their main ingredient, which is beef. But I will say, when they want to move the needle, it moves so wide. I mean, they're talking about loyalty adjustments here, giving loyalty members Uber ride credits and Disney Plus subscriptions. So their scale is incredibly powerful if they can get it to work. But the backdrop is probably, as he said, more challenging than they thought it was last year.
3: I mean, I get it on the cost side, but in an inflationary environment where consumers are feeling the pinch, you would think they would want to be spending more on value meals, and that would be a growth driver for McDonald's. I mean, it's like Walmart. Like, when I can never quite tell, like, if McDonald's isn't doing well, what does that say about the consumers? Does it mean they're willing to shell out for more?
1: Yeah.
3: Higher quality, better ingredients, or more top-tier restaurants?
1: I mean, I think it kind of reminds me of what some of the staples have said lately, is that pricing is tough. It's tough to take price in this environment, even with your own costs elevated. But you're right. I mean, casual dining, we had lots of examples of casual dining restaurants doing just fine, even as quick service has been challenged here.
0: Okay, we'll keep an eye on McDonald's. Of course, the stock down, as Carl said, 4% just today. Still to come, the chairman of the CFTC, as the agency reportedly examines unusual trading on Kalshi that is tied to crypto markets. Plus, we'll get another read on the consumer. Gas prices continuing to rise. The CEO of General Mills is with us. He'll break down this morning's earnings. There's a look at General Mills' stock price, which is down about 1%. Don't go anywhere. Got a lot more for you.

0: Dow down 100 there at McDonald's, Google, and Amazon, the biggest weights. Time now for a CNBC News update. Seema Modi has it for us. Morning, Seema.
1: Sarah, good morning. Here's what we're watching at this hour. Iran's president addressing the United Nations this morning in New York City, a day after President Trump said he was considering whether to annihilate the country. And he accused the U.S. of not respecting international laws and said that Iran does not want a nuclear weapon but will not accept limits on its nuclear program. The lone representative of the U.S. delegation in the Assembly Hall walking out as he gave his speech. Meanwhile, President Trump's Board of Peace unveiling a six-month, $2.5 billion recovery plan for Gaza today. The proposal, including spending for economic recovery, temporary housing, rubble removal, and the deployment of a multinational security force. The plan, estimating damages in Gaza at more than $35 billion. Hurricane Polo's rain bands reaching the southwestern coast of Mexico today as the massive Category 5 storm churns in the Pacific. The National Hurricane Center says Polo could bring life-threatening floods and mudslides to the country. However, the powerful storm is not expected to make landfall. Sarah, Carl, back to you.
2: Seema, thanks so much. Still to come this morning, AI heavyweights from Sam Altman to Dario Amodei reportedly set to meet with the UN Security Council. We'll tell you what we know so far. First, though, the chairman of the CFTC talking prediction markets, crypto, and where regulation will be headed. Dow down about 70, 10-year 507.

0: Welcome back. CFTC reportedly examining activity on Kalshi's platform for allowing so-called wash trading in the cryptocurrency Ether. Wash trading is the frequent buying and selling of the same contract, often by the same person, which could violate commodities trading laws. Kalshi said in a blog post that it had seen no evidence of wash trading on its platform. That news coming as Kalshi requests the CFTC to allow margin trading on its event contracts. We should also note that CNBC and Kalshi have a commercial relationship that includes customer acquisition and a minority investment. And joining us now in a first on CNBC interview is CFTC Chairman Michael Selig. Welcome back, Chair Selig. It's good to have you.
1: Thanks for having me.
0: So first on this investigation, tell us what you found that looks suspicious.
1: Well, of course, I can't speak to any investigation, so I'll just talk in generality that, of course, we have a zero tolerance policy when it comes to any sort of manipulative trading, including wash trading, insider trading, or fraud in our markets. And we take that very seriously, and we'll always investigate to make sure we get to the bottom of these sorts of things.
0: So you can't say, I guess. You can't say whether you're investigating wash trading or prearranged trading or something.
1: I can't speak to the specifics of any investigation, unfortunately, but we are a cop on the beat.
0: You're a cop on the beat. So does the cop on the beat favor margin trading for event contracts?
1: Well, the margin trading issue is interesting in that exchanges in the prediction space typically do not have intermediation with a broker or an FCM, as they're called in our markets. Kalshi is one of the exchanges that has allowed for direct-to-exchange trading. And what they've seen, or what they're telling us they're seeing, is an interest in institutional participants that want to come in and trade on margin. So this proposal, we're, of course, evaluating it. It's not one that we've approved to date. But the proposal would allow for institutional traders and certain traders that meet very stringent eligibility criteria that we're evaluating to trade on some of these event contracts in the Kalshi market. That doesn't include sports. It includes certain products. It also doesn't include some of the cultural markets they've listed. So we're looking at the contracts they want to allow margin for and the criteria around how they'd allow that. And we'll hold off on any judgment there, but it's something we're considering.
0: I guess on the plus side, it could bring in liquidity from institutions on certain markets. But on the downside, and I guess this is something you have to evaluate, is it feels like very binary compared to the way other margin products are traded, just given the nature of predictions and what these are all about. Is that a problem?
1: I don't view that as a problem. I think these contracts have really exploded in popularity over recent years, and there's interest both from retail and institutional players, and so we have to consider that new interest in the markets. The institutions typically trade in the futures markets on leverage and margin. We expect them to want to trade in the same way in these markets, and so we're working with the exchanges to make sure we get the rules in place to allow for that activity.
2: I think it was yesterday said that the regulated entities and the prediction markets mentions contracts are at greater risk of manipulation. A number of people taking that as saying that you're going to ban those contracts. Can you give us some clarity?
1: We've had a lot of concern with these contracts. As I'm sure your audience has seen, we took several enforcement actions related to mention markets, and we continue to see activity in these markets that's concerning. Our statute does not permit contracts that are readily susceptible to manipulation to be listed in our markets. We take that very seriously. We, of course, have exchanges that self-certify to us that those contracts they're listing are not readily susceptible to manipulation. But if we start to see a lot of manipulation in particular contracts, of course, that's going to catch our attention. And that's exactly what happened here. We took action yesterday. Our staff did to put out guidance explaining that there's effectively a presumption against these contracts. They're concerning to us. We're going to hold them to a high standard and make sure that if exchanges are listing them, they have really evaluated the product and are sure that there's not a high risk of manipulation.
0: What are we talking? Sorry to cut you, but we're talking about like the mentions of words and speeches.
1: That's
0: those
1: right.
0: Kind of things? Okay.
1: Yeah. Earnings calls, speeches, activities. We saw, for example, the George Santos contract, where that one was easily manipulated.
2: Would he show up or not?
1: Exactly.
2: Somewhere, knowing that he did. Well, I mean, TD Cowen comes out and says they see the guidance as effectively shutting down the vast majority of mentioned market contracts. Would you agree with that?
1: We're not going to prejudge what comes in the door. So if the exchanges believe that certain of these contracts are not readily susceptible to manipulation, we'll review that. We, of course, have the ability to reject those contracts if we disagree. But that's right. I think a large number of these contracts have issues. And so we're going to take a hard approach in evaluating those.
3: Are prediction markets on the front burner? What else is, in terms of priorities? I'm trying to think what else is, it's obviously top of mind. But are there other things that are more important at the moment in terms of initiatives?
1: Well, our markets are rapidly evolving. They're transforming due to technologies like prediction markets, but also crypto, artificial intelligence. And so we really have to reevaluate all of our rules and regulations to make sure that we're ready and prepared for this transition to 24/7 on-chain and these automated markets that are facilitated through the use of algorithms and agentic finance. So it's an exciting time. We're taking that responsibility very seriously. We, of course, are on the weeks after this clarity vote, and so we're considering the next steps there. We've sent some rules over to OIRA for consideration, and we'll continue to modernize our rules and regulations for this new frontier finance.
0: Yeah, I was going to ask, how much, like, did you get a call from the White House after the Clarity Act failed? Like, can you take this up in the CFTC, and how much can you do to compensate for the fact that they didn't pass that structure bill?
1: Well, the president has said since day one we're going to have crypto market structure done. That means either legislation or rulemaking. And the agencies have a ton of existing statutory authority. When we got together 2 years ago now as part of the president's working group on digital asset markets, we looked at statutory authorities as well as legislative authorities. And if you look at the report, we have a whole section in there talking about using our existing authorities. And the president was prepared for it. We're prepared for it. And so it's go time. We're going to continue to ship rules to make sure that we're ready to go for the new frontier finance.
0: While we're talking about your resources, how much is dedicated now toward investigations, investigating CalSheet? Because, you're making a big argument on the national stage that it's not up to the states, that it should be you, and that you can find the wrongdoing. And you've launched some investigations and some action, but how do you have enough resources to do it?
1: It's an important point. We are committed to building out our enforcement program for these new markets as they continue to evolve. We've got a ton of resources dedicated to this right now, and we're growing that. I think it's really important when you look at the types of fraud and manipulation in these markets, they are market-based violations of our statute that we're seeing. And there is a challenge from some of the states saying, hey, these are casinos, these are different from markets. Of course, they have an order book, they go through a clearinghouse, they function very much like markets. But the states really have never policed these types of violations. When you're looking at things, market manipulation, wash trading, insider trading, that's not typical behavior in a casino. It's something you see in the markets. And these are across state lines, right? It's not intrastate activity. This crosses state lines. Traders are matched on a book that crosses across the state lines. And it also sometimes is international. We take our authority very seriously. There's offshore exchanges, offshore markets, where there are derivatives contracts that are maybe accessed by a U.S. person or maybe affecting our markets that we need to enforce for the integrity of these markets. So whether it's a contract on a sporting event, on an election, or the price of corn, we've got to be there to police that, make sure there's integrity, and we'll do exactly that. That's why we're aggressively defending our authority in court in some of this litigation.
0: Is there an increasing number of incidents of bad behavior?
1: We're seeing it. I mean, we've got a strong surveillance program. I think when you have new types of markets evolving, you're going to see fraud with that. We saw it in the early days of crypto. We still see some of it in crypto. We saw it with the early grain markets in the 30s and 40s. That's why we got the federal commodity laws. We saw it with the securities in the 30s as well. That's why you got the federal securities laws. We have markets for a reason. We have market structure and rules for a reason. And so we'll continue to enforce our rules in the light of that.
0: Well, thank you for coming on for an update, and keep us posted, of course, on your decisions and investigations. Michael Selig, the CFTC chairman. Good to see you.
1: Good to see you.
3: After the break, CEO General Mills will join us. We'll break down some new numbers, why he says inflation for his company could go to 6 in Q4. Stay with us.

0: Line of Fire, Monday on NBC and Peacock.
1: Welcome back. Take a look at General Mills sliding today on earnings, despite posting a top and bottom line beat before the bell. But net sales slid 3%, which the company attributes to divesting its U.S. yogurt business. Stock's down around 15% this month and 25% so far this year. Let's bring in General Mills CEO Jeff Harmening for a first on CNBC interview. Jeff, it's great to have you back. Welcome. The trends were better than expected. Are things improving on the sales side or not?
2: Yeah, we're encouraged by our first quarter trends. You know, our sales rate has increased by 2 points in the first quarter, and it's really broad-based. If you look at our North America retail business, we improved in most of our categories. Our food service business is up mid-single digits. Our international business is up mid-single digits. And as we lap some price decreases from a year ago and increase our levels of innovation and renovation in our businesses, we see sales momentum continuing. So we were pleased and encouraged by the first quarter. There's more work to do, as there always is, but we feel the momentum externally, and we certainly feel within the four walls of General Mills.
1: And how is that happening? Is it marketing? Is it changing ingredients? Like, how are you improving sales with consumers?
2: Yeah, we kind of look at remarkability across a variety of attributes on our products. So whether it's products or packaging or advertising or where we sell or price, I'll give you a great example. You know, a year ago we were declining in our Pillsbury dough business, and we've actually stabilized that business. We got the prices in the right places first, but now we're adding on top of that, we're renovating and improving 70% of our core products, things like more cinnamon and flakier biscuits. We're adding on top of that, you know, cookies for the fall that are, you know, relevant to current culture, like Harry Potter cookies. And so as we look and we're reintroducing, we've reintroduced the Doughboy and are accelerating our advertising there. And so, you know, Pillsbury is a great example, but I would also, Lucky Charms improved 5% in the first quarter, besides some great advertising and a huge unicorn marshmallow.
1: Yeah, I mean, more cinnamon I always am in favor of. What about the inflation story, though? I mean, we heard it from the CEO of McDonald's today. What does cost inflation look like right now for you relative to where it's been? And can you offset that in this environment by passing it on to the consumer?
2: So if we look at the cost environment, there's no question that inflation has increased, and it's broad-based. At the beginning of the year, we said we expected 4 to 5% inflation. It's now at the top end of our range. And that's things like freight, but also logistics, oils, packaging, things like that. So it's pretty broad-based inflation, but only at the top end of our range. We've been able to offset it by putting hedges in place for the first three quarters of our year. But also, really importantly, we have industry-leading productivity program, holistic margin management, now transformation initiatives. We're on track, and we're still on track to save $750 million this year, on our way to $3 billion over the course of the next 4 years. And so that's literally the first line of defense. And then after that, we look toward product mix, so in improving our sales through mix. So I'll give you an example. Honey Nut Cheerios protein, which is really flying off the shelves, is at a higher price than regular Cheerios. And so the combination of improved productivity as well as some product mix is really going to help us in an environment like this.
3: Jeff, there was some reporting this week about Kroger revolting against suggested price hikes from certain brands like Boar's Head and Red Bull. Is that happening more often?
2: You know, I'll let Kroger speak about Kroger. However, what I would say is that it's true that all of our retail customers are looking for value because their consumers are looking for value. And General Mills is really well positioned because a year ago we got our prices back in line, our everyday prices back in line. And our retailers really appreciated that because we were providing value to retailers, but also our innovation levels are up 50% versus 2 years ago. And so this combination of increasing advertising, improving our current products, increasing innovation with making sure the prices are right, I can tell you we stand in good stead with our retail customers, and they like the way that we are helping improve our categories.
1: So how's the consumer doing? How do you characterize the consumer environment right now, given the higher inflation and rising gas prices, but also the resilience we see across the economy?
2: Well, I think you hit it. I mean, the economy at large is fairly resilient. What we're seeing, though, is that consumers are stressed, and that's particularly true of consumers at the low and middle part of the income tier. So you combine years of general inflation along with reduction in SNAP benefits, and the consumers are stressed. So what we're seeing in the grocery business is that consumers are buying more on promotion as an industry in general. That's not just for General Mills, as an industry in general. It's one of the reasons we're so encouraged by our first quarter, because even in the face of that consumer pressure, our sales velocity has increased by 2%. And so what we're seeing is that the consumers are still they're being selective, but they're willing to pay for things that really matter to them. And I mentioned Honey Nut Cheerios protein. Yeah. We have we're up double digits on our protein cereal business, even though the prices are higher because consumers see something they value. So the consumer is stretched, but we're competing very effectively, and that's one of the reasons why we're encouraged by our first quarter.
1: Okay. Well, we look forward to talking to you next quarter about the progress, Jeff. Thank you very much for joining us.
2: Thank you.
1: All right, Jeff Harmening, the CEO of General Mills.
4: Still to come, why Meta's Muse is having a big impact on a number of financial services company stocks, such as that one you're looking at right there. It was down sharply yesterday, that being Charles Schwab. We'll give you the details next.

0: Coventry Direct, redefining insurance.
1: Welcome back. Keeping an eye on financial services stocks. They have gotten hit a bit this week already on AI disruption fears. That's tied to the new agent from Meta called Muse. Let's get to Oliver Rennick at the Cboe in Chicago. He's got to look at what the options market is signaling on this topic. Oliver.
2: Hey, David. Meta's stock keeps zooming on Muse, and its disruptive potential is inflaming a long-standing rivalry between brokerages Charles Schwab and Robinhood. Schwab stock is down 8% since Meta introduced its assistant, which does not make trade recommendations or give financial advice, but can track investments, progress towards financial goals, and analyze portfolios. Options volume in Schwab was five times the average yesterday as put trading surged. And we're seeing some follow through this morning as volume is above average, thanks to a few traders who sold some upside calls out of the gate. In Robinhood, calls are doing twice as much volume as puts, with 80% of the $30 million in premium traded this morning tied to calls, and most of that initiated by call buyers. Contracts expiring on Friday were the most popular trades in Hood, with strikes from 127 to 130 in high demand, the latter which needs another 5% rally to pay off. Or, of course, instead of picking a side in the broker battle, you could just trade Meta, which many are doing. Volume's been a runaway train, and market makers are pricing a 55% chance this stock touches a new high by October 9th, guys.
3: We'll keep our eye on that Hood Summit coming up on the 29th. Oliver, thank you. Oliver Rennick this morning. China's President Xi Jinping slated to arrive today in the U.S. for a state visit. We'll talk about what investors need to know as Squawk on the Street continues.

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1: Good Wednesday morning. Welcome back to Squawk on the Street. I'm Sarah Eisen with Carl Quintanilla live from Post 9 of the New York Stock Exchange today. As AI fears grow, security firm Okta aiming to offer a solution, expanding how enterprises can find, manage, and stop AI agents, including a last resort kill switch. We'll discuss all this with CEO Todd McKinnon.
2: McDonald's hosting its investor day today as the U.S. business continues to struggle. Stocks down 29% from the all-time high back in March. You'll have more with our exclusive conversation with Chris Kempczinski. You'll hear what he told us about plans to deliver for shareholders, how the chain's leaning in on AI, and the impact of GLP-1s on the restaurant business.
1: And MasterCard's consumer outlook, chief economist Michelle Meyer joins us to discuss why ongoing economic uncertainty is not taking a big bite out of spending. And guess what? AI is impacting holiday spending as well.
2: As for the markets, a little bit of work to do here with the 10-year up to 506, long bond almost to 537 or so. Got some weakness in most sectors except for energy, some strength in industrials and financials, and breadth is about 3-1 negative. Semis pulled back this morning, but still up big over the last few days. The SME ETF up about 10% over the last week, and that momentum is spilling over into memory names. Check out the memory ETF DRAM, up more than 12% over the same period. Our next guest firm manages the DRAM ETF. Joining us today is Roundhill Investment CEO Dave Mazza, who joins us here at Post 9. It's good to have you back, Dave. Welcome.
3: Hey, thanks for having me back.
2: Can you sum up what's caused this second look at the space?
3: Yeah, it's interesting. We saw, of course, explosive growth earlier in the year, and then we've been basically in a two-month trading range, somewhere between 50 and 60. But recently, semis and memory, sort of at the tip of the sphere, broke out. So DRAM over the last few days is up about 13%. And what's interesting here is that there was tons of scares about where AI was going, but the market absorbed it, and it absorbed it for a reason that at the end of the day, it doesn't matter whether we're slowing down frontier models or continuing to invest in them, there's still demand and a need for memory. And at the same time, these stocks still remain trading like commodities with multiples that are extremely low.
2: Did the reset ring out a lot of leverage? Are you seeing as much activity in the levered ones?
3: What's interesting is, yeah, most certainly. I think there was a significant amount of leverage in the system. There was leverage in the U.S.-listed memory ETFs that have 2x leverage. There was a significant amount of leverage, which we've talked about before, from South Korean investors, from hedge funds. It wrung a lot of that out with that kind of 25 to 35% drawdown. And now the setup is much more focused on fundamentals, especially with Micron reporting next week.
1: I think all your popular buzzy ETFs, right? DRAM, MAGS, CHET. Is DRAM still the biggest by far assets?
3: DRAM's the largest ETF by far, so about $27 billion. And then the Magnificent 7 ETF, MAGS, actually just crossed $5 billion earlier this week.
2: With its first, I think, new record since June?
3: Correct, yeah. So Magnificent 7 is an interesting trade, right? Those stocks were punished, perhaps for good reason. Tons of concern about CapEx. Was that going to be debt funded? But now the market has woken up to perhaps the Magnificent 7 is defensive in a different way than we think about defensive, right? It's not defensive like a consumer staples and utilities, but with yields over 5%, that 10-year over 5%, maybe companies that are growing revenue at such consistent rates become the new defensive trade, and that's one of the reasons why we've seen actually money come back into MAGS that we hadn't seen in some time.
2: That's a great chart looking at the MAG 7 versus the 493. Last time you were on, we talked a bit about ETF innovation and what others might be constructed to satisfy investor appetite. Has there been progress on that front?
3: Yeah, it's interesting. There's, of course, a ton of innovation happening in ETFs. ETFs have now come to expand from not just stocks to bonds to commodities, looking at a variety of different asset classes, including crypto.

0: trade, right? So there's NeoClouds, our ETF NCloud, Photonics and Optics stocks, our ETF Light, LYTE, that investors have all embraced because, as we know, the AI trade a few years ago was just about ChatGPT, just about Anthropic. Now it's about all the different components that investors are looking for that are going to be rewarded at different times.
1: I mean, it's funny, your chat ETF, I mean, you can't have chat, you can't have OpenAI in it right now. So what is in it? Because that has been the huge winner over the last year.
0: Yeah, Chat's had a really successful performance. That's an actively managed ETF. So I'm one of the portfolio managers on that ETF. And what's interesting is we pivoted actually into memory even before we launched the DRAM ETF. One of the reasons why we looked at creating an ETF just on memory, that has, of course, been rewarded. More recently, we've actually been looking at some of the cybersecurity and what's called AI inference names. Mm-hmm. We know that's been all the buzz, particularly with Muse and Instinct coming with agentic AI. What does that mean? Of course, those stocks fell off sharply when that first came out. But now the market said back, wait a minute, if this is all going to be happening, we're going to be freely giving our bank accounts and other personal information, we're going to need a lot more cyber and a lot more ability for inference to actually make all this work.
1: What about when these companies do become public, Anthropic and OpenAI? How does it change the composition and the way you invest?
0: Well, certainly if you're looking for generative AI companies, I think those two names that are looking to go public at some time probably would make sense as part of that basket. When I think about the AI trade, though, the fact that these companies are going with such large market caps, trillions of dollars, we saw it with SpaceX, that's actually one of my fears for the AI trade to be able to continue. It's not the fundamentals. Those are actually quite strong. It's does the amount of capital that investors want to allocate to these companies, which are exciting and promising, going to kind of suck the air out of the rest of the market because people need to be able to fund those. There's not an infinite amount of money where I can just go start allocating to a trillion-dollar market cap. So that's actually some of the concerns. I actually think OpenAI getting pushed out in an interesting way is actually beneficial for the smoothness of the trade to continue.
2: Well, we had those fears going into SpaceX. Didn't really come to pass.
0: Yeah, well, I mean, it did a little bit, right? We certainly saw the market wobble there. And then, of course, as people took a step back, the market continued to grind higher. And it's grinding higher even in the face of what remains a pretty mixed and, in fact, I'd call it weird macro tape when you have all these concerns about oil, which is driving rates higher. But perhaps, as Kevin Warsh was stating, recently, maybe the market's being driven higher, or rates are being driven, excuse me, because growth is actually better than expected. And if you look at today's PMI data, there might be some truth to that.
2: Yeah, blowout numbers, and that does explain the yield backdrop. On volume, is number one on volume, is that DRAM?
0: Yeah, DRAM's volume is incredibly strong. The DRAM's options volume, again, this is getting into Oliver Rennick's territory here, but the calls to puts is after that shakeout that we talked about a second ago, that's reaccelerated. The other notable thing is that we've actually seen calls actually come off in mags, but then get reset heading into the end of the quarter, heading into Micron earnings, which I think are going to be a real tone setter for where the market goes from here.
2: Right. And what comes second in terms of volume to DRAM? Is it mags?
0: It's mags.
2: And then after that?
0: And then you got chat.
2: Wow. I was just looking at chat versus mags. I mean, it's not really a contest so far this year.
0: Yeah, well, I mean, mags is pinpointed exposure. You just have the hyperscalers and then NVIDIA, of course, and then Tesla. Chat really is going to be able to move and ebb and flow depending upon where we see opportunities in the AI trade.
1: It's all doing better this week with the Nasdaq having a good week.
2: That's for sure. Dave, good to see you. Thanks for coming in.
0: Thank you.
2: Dave Mazza.
1: All right, we'll turn to geopolitics. President of Iran giving a speech this morning at the United Nations. That's ahead of President Trump's meeting with Chinese President Xi Jinping tomorrow. Megan Casella has the details, and Megan, whether there was any progress from this meeting between U.S. officials and Iranian officials as well.
3: Yeah, it's not so clear on that point, Sarah. Iran's President Pezeshkian delivering what was a very defiant speech this morning from the floor of the U.N. He accused President Trump and the U.S. of assassinating Iran's supreme leader without any legal reason. He also blamed the U.S. for killing Iranian schoolchildren, an attack that he said violated international law. He warned that the resistance of the Iranian people will only increase in the face of sanctions and bullying, and said that while Iran is ready for dialogue, diplomacy, and negotiation, it will not accept the language of force. So that came, of course, after that three-hour meeting yesterday between U.S. and Iranian officials on the sidelines. That renewed hopes that the two sides could be edging closer towards a deal to end the war, but the Iranian president not exactly making it seem in his speech that that would be happening anytime soon. Now, though, pivoting to China, the big state visit set to kick off here this evening. That's when President Xi will be greeted by President Trump on the tarmac at Joint Base Andrews. That's an exceedingly rare diplomatic gesture, and it's one that President she did not give to President Trump when he landed in Beijing in May.

0: That arrival is what you're seeing here. But today's red carpet welcome will set the tone for all the pageantry that the White House will be laying out this week for the Chinese president. The policy talk on AI, tariffs, Iran, all of that will start tomorrow. But with expectations of any big policy breakthroughs really quite low, the pageantry here is the main point as the U.S. looks to shore up its relationship with China with this visit. Guys.
1: Really interesting messaging, Megan. I noticed that the chair of armed services on the Senate side, Roger Wicker, said, I would have suggested the president not invite Xi for such a lavish welcome based on all the troubling issues we have with the Chinese Communist Party. We know of all the criticisms of socialism, so to speak, lately out of the White House. How do they work their way around that?
0: Yeah, it's an interesting point. Interesting to see that from a Republican lawmaker and a pretty high-ranking one as well, calling it a lavish welcome. It's one thing to invite the Chinese president. It's another to make sure it's a state visit for the first time in over a decade with all the bells and whistles and red carpet and tea ceremonies and all of that that comes along with it, military flyovers, you name it. So there's a lot that goes into this. But really what the White House wants to do here is show that he honors, that President Trump honors President Xi as an equal, that he wants to reciprocate everything that happened back in May when he was in Beijing, and they want to make this relationship look as stable as possible. There is so much tension simmering just beneath the surface over Iran, for one, over socialism concerns, as you said, over Taiwan, over China's military buildup on AI and tech, of course, as well. All of that, though, doesn't seem like it will be really addressed that substantively when what the White House most wants to show here is that they are welcoming the Chinese president with honor, with respect, and really want to wow him when he gets to U.S. soil.
2: Yeah, I mean, there's always been a good personal relationship, seemingly, despite some of the very wide disagreements on the state of the world. Thank you, Megan. Megan Casella. When we come back, the CEO of Okta will join us. The company just releasing new offerings for AI agents as concerns around safety grow.
1: Much more from our exclusive today with the CEO of McDonald's, what he says about the stock price, AI, and the impact of GLP-1s as Squawk on the Street continues.

0: Aspen Dental. It's time to smile again.
1: Welcome back. Identity security firm Okta launching a new series of tools aimed at helping companies manage potential rogue AI, including an expanded kill switch and a new coalition alongside AWS and Google Cloud to come up with an expanded blueprint for securing AI agents. Joining us now on CNBC exclusive is Okta co-founder and CEO Todd McKinnon. So clearly there's demand for this, Todd. How is what you're doing
2: topical
1: different?
2: Topical conversation, huh?
1: For sure. So I was just going to ask, how are you adding value here? How's it different than what CrowdStrike and Palo Alto and the others are trying to do?
2: Well, the issue in the industry right now is that we're being forced to make this trade-off between security on one hand, where we lock all the data down and don't let AI have access to anything and don't get the benefit. And on the other hand, innovation, where we connect everything and then deal with some of these scary headlines we're all talking about. So what we're doing is we've built this coalition, this blueprint alliance, to bring the industry leaders together, Amazon, Google, Salesforce, ServiceNow, CrowdStrike, and others, to bring visibility and control. If you look at these hacks, if you look at the OpenAI Hugging Face hack, the issue was that OpenAI didn't know the system was connected to the internet. They didn't have the visibility and control they needed. So all of these issues, if we can bring industry partners working together to bring a transparent system of visibility and control, we can get the innovation and the security and take this where we all want it to go.
1: How do you control, can you control what happened there with the Hugging Face incident?
2: Well, it's about bringing the visibility. There's no magic answer. These systems are dynamic in their innovation and they're being built in different ways. So there's no magic answer. But this fundamental principle of making sure all the parties, all the players involved, know what the systems are connected to and know what permissions they have, that's the foundation you can build a scalable, sustainable system that delivers both innovation and security.
1: And what about the rest of, the competitive landscape here? I mentioned others are also trying to, everyone's trying to secure the agents at this point. So what is your special sauce?
2: Well, when I talk to customers, the real competition is confusion. As you mentioned, everyone's coming to them and saying, we have the answer, we're the only company that can do this. The reality is that every layer of the tech stack is becoming agents. Every layer is becoming more autonomous, long-running, connected to more things, startups, existing companies. And no one company can secure it all. So that's why this concept of this blueprint is so important. It's clarifying the environment for the customers so customers can move forward with these no regrets investments. Foundational things like a central directory of agents that's integrated with all their systems, a way to manage what agents have connections to what, the visibility there. And finally, this kill switch. So the industry can agree on a way to sever these connections and shut the system down when it deviates from what it's supposed to be doing.
3: I know, but Todd, supposed to be doing because that's what it was asked to do. How do you describe to viewers how a kill switch can work without degrading its sort of mission criticalness?
2: Well, it's the visibility, Carl. You have to understand what the intent was and making sure it matches with the permissions the system have. I know I'm speaking in generalities, but we're talking about a technology that's permeating every other layer of technology. So the answers have to be general, but it comes down to these fundamental principles of visibility and control. That's what gets the outcome we all want. Because what we all want is we want the benefit. We want the innovation. We want the invention. We want the new breakthrough drug discoveries without the downside. We don't want the hacks. We don't want the bioweapons. We want to have innovation and security and risk mitigation.
1: The story this week has been about Muse and consumer AI
2: amazing
1: agents and chatbots. And I wonder, is that an opportunity for you as well?
2: Well, it is, absolutely. And from an industry perspective, it's an acceleration of what we've been seeing. There's existing systems are becoming more agentic when you look at something like Agentforce from Salesforce. And there's these new inventions like Muse and other consumer-facing agents. And what we need to have these things reach the full potential is, again, they need to connect to many systems. And we need standardized ways for those systems to connect securely. You talk about Amazon blocking Muse. Why did they block Muse? Because the way that Muse takes users' passwords and then uses them to log into Amazon, it's not ideal. It's not good to share passwords, but that's the only way. There's no other standard way for Muse to do that. So lacking that industry standard, we're left in this bad situation where Amazon has to block them and the Muse product doesn't work as well. That's why we're going forward to the industry with these standards like Agent SSO, which allows any agent to connect to any system without sharing passwords. So right. Again, visibility and control and standardizations are our key to success here.
3: Some of your peers on the security side say nobody realizes how big a battle this is going to be as other elements or other versions of Muse get rolled out by other competitors, and then those force reactions from vendors. Do you agree?
2: Well, I think there's a motivation here. The scarier people make it sound, the more people want to buy security products. So I think a more balanced view is appropriate. That's why we're focused on these fundamental concepts. How do we work together as an industry to not confuse the customers? How do we make this pie bigger for everyone, including the customers? Because what they want is they want their businesses to grow faster. They want their customers to be more successful. So how do we bring this balanced view that brings visibility and control, people working together in service of the customers, and helps us balance security and innovation? That's the goal. And maybe dial back the cataclysmic headlines a bit.
1: Based on, well, I'm curious at what you think. Based on some of these frontier models that you've seen, how scary are there? Are they in terms of, from a cybersecurity perspective, in terms of what they can do on their own?
2: I think it's exciting in terms of the power and the capability of the model. As someone running a company and someone trying to build great products and someone helping our thousands and thousands of customers, it's very exciting. There are risks. Like they're speeding up cyber attacks, not necessarily a totally new class of attacks, although everyone's on the lookout for that. It's the amount of speed and the amount of coverage they can get very faster. So what that means is that on the defensive side, we have to take advantage of the same technology. So if an attacker can use a frontier model to attack systems, then defenders can use a frontier model to defend. And so we have to match capability with capability, which is, I think, the smart thing to do.
1: Finally, Todd, I mean, your stock has really taken off this year on this. It started earlier in the year, and it's kind of been a moonshot in 2026. How big of a business is this going to be, securing agents versus securing humans, which is your bread and butter business, or are you lifting both businesses in the process?
2: Well, a couple things going on here that are very exciting for us and our investors. The first thing is that people are finally realizing after many years is that if you look at the overall category of cybersecurity spend, it's about $220 billion a year. We're likely to look back in 5 or 10 years and see identity management is the biggest category within cyber. For a long time, people thought it was going to be network or endpoint. It's becoming pretty clear that identity management is going to be the biggest category in cyber. That's one thing. And the second thing is this bringing visibility and control in a standardized way to AI agents. That might be a bigger business than all of identity management. So we have these two fronts that are very exciting. So what that means about Okta is we're focused on meeting this moment, making sure we're building the company that's serving customers and moving the industry forward to take advantage of these two massive opportunities. And that's why we're also excited to come to work and have this conference we're having here in Las Vegas and tell our story. And it's an exciting time.
1: Well, thank you for taking some of the time to talk to us and our audience, Todd. Appreciate it.
2: It's great to be here. Thank you so much.
1: Todd McKinnon, the co-founder and CEO of Okta.
3: Still to come this morning, a lot more from our exclusive with the CEO of McDonald's, how the company is using AI right now, how GLP-1s are impacting the business.
1: Plus, Michelle Meyer of MasterCard Economics Institute will join us. We're going to break down their brand new forecast for the holiday shopping season.

0: 8 Eastern on USA.
1: Welcome back to Squawk on the Street. The McDonald's share is still down here 5% as the company holds its first investor day in 3 years. Last hour, we heard where the McDonald's CEO stands on the macro and the consumer. We also discussed a number of other topics, including the stock, GLP-1s, and the company's plans to roll out more AI use in stores across the country.
2: There's, I think, all sorts of use cases for us on AI. You touched on one, which is around what we can do in the drive-thru. And we've been piloting what we call Archie, which is our own voice recognition, our voice ordering system in the drive-thrus. We've had really good success with that. We're getting over 90% accuracy rates right now in both English and Spanish. And I think you can expect that in 2027, you're going to start to see that roll out in the U.S. And we have plans for that to go into other markets. I think one of the things that's important, though, as we do that is we've always got to make sure it's in service of elevating the customer experience. And so, you know, as we do voice ordering, it allows us to perhaps put, you know, labor in other parts of the restaurant where we can actually deliver that hospitality. There are other things that we're using AI for example, inventory management. Today, it's 2 to 3 hours a week of crew time actually manually entering in inventory as it comes into the restaurants. All of that's going to be an AI enabled. And then if you think about the equipment in our restaurant, one of the things that we're going to be doing over the next few years is all of that equipment is going to be connected to the cloud. We're actually going to be able to have real-time monitoring of our equipment and to be able to predict when maybe equipment needs cleaning or when it's about to go down. So that notorious shake machine that people like to talk about, that's certainly going to be an opportunity, and we should see some benefits there from AI.
1: Right. It sounds like the industry response to GLP-1 is kind of coming together, yes?
2: Yes, I think for us, we're going to talk about GLP-1 and while today we don't see it as having a really meaningful impact on our business, the expectation, as we've said pretty consistently, is that it's going to continue to have a bigger impact over time. And so if you think about what penetration rates are today, it's probably around 10%, maybe a little bit higher than 10% in total in the U.S. among adults. But imagine if that penetration rate gets to 20%, 30%. I think the important thing is what we see is when people do go on GLP-1s, they still crave our food. They still love coming to McDonald's. But what they're buying, the portions that they're buying, that changes. And so we're going to evolve our menu to make sure it reflects where we think that consumer is going to be looking for in the future.
1: Hmm. One of the reasons I wish I was there with you guys today is the store architecture. Are there advancements? Are you making some changes? Can you give us something on that and maybe on unit growth or store count?
2: Sure. Well, we're excited to be sharing our new restaurant design. And this is something that's going to get rolled out really over the next several years. This is part of our regular remodel cycle that we do around the world. Every 10 years, we do a remodel cycle. And so the restaurant that we're sharing here has a number of features, certainly all that technology that I was talking about. There's a ton of tech that we're putting into the restaurant. That's mostly all behind the counter. At the same time, what we're really trying to amp up is the friendliness, the hospitality in the restaurant. And you see all that in front of the counter. Our restaurants are going to be much more open. You're going to see a lot more light. We're adding the fun factor back in. I think there was maybe a little bit of an opportunity for us to inject some more fun into the restaurant. You'll see that. And so next time you're in Chicago, I'd love to take you by and we can show you what this restaurant looks like.
1: Yeah, no, it's been too long. On the stock price, I mean, restaurants have been challenged all over the place, and we have seen very difficult examples of comps, especially in pizza and even some of your rivals in beef. But I wonder how much of a sense of urgency has that lent to you today on this Investor Day?
2: Sure. Well, after a good start at the beginning of the year, you know, our stock was at an all-time high back in February, and then certainly there was a slowdown that we saw in Q2. But at the end of the day, what I tell our teams is we manage the business, we don't manage the stock price. And ultimately, if we're doing our job of managing the business in the right way, managing it for the long term, the stock price will take care of itself. So, you know, while it's something that I think gets some headlines, our focus is really on driving the business long term. And I'm really confident about what we're going to be able to deliver for shareholders over the long term.
1: Yeah. Now, you yourself have become a bit of a personality, I would argue, on social media in particular, as you were willing to go on camera and test some product. Has that paid off? Do you think you'll do more of that?
2: Well, it certainly helped us sell a lot of Big Arch burgers. So that was one of the benefits of it. I think there are opportunities for us to do that. And I think, you know, you'll see us do that periodically. But ultimately, what we are is about celebrating our brand. And there is no stronger brand to be selling the burgers and fries in our restaurants than the McDonald's brand. So I want the McDonald's brand to be what's out front and center. And to the degree that I can support that periodically, I'm happy to serve.
1: Of course, one of the viral moments in the fast food industry earlier in the year. As we've been watching the Investor Day proceed, they did give us some numbers on new unit growth, 4 to 4.5% in 26 and 27, slowing to 3 to 3.5 in 28 to 30, because new stores are expensive. I mean, the architecture, we've heard this from all kinds of companies like Starbucks, that it's hard to have cost discipline when you're trying to revamp a store, make it look nice, grow the number of units. Very challenging.
0: Make it more fun, as he said. Yeah. But, and that's where, you know, it was interesting to hear him talk about the AI model, Archie, that he said that they're experimenting with or using, really, not just as a chatbot, you know, to talk to drive-thrus, but it sounded like it was like more of an operating system on running the restaurant. And I do wonder if there's a margin productivity story that's not being appreciated. Because that, I mean, ultimately what the promise of AI and these models are that it totally changes the economics when it comes to labor and when it comes to operating a restaurant. So I do wonder if that's the margin story. Maybe we're in early days or maybe it's not.
1: Yeah.
0: That is promising.
1: I mean, they're talking about 250 bips of what they're calling gross restaurant level efficiency is how they're phrasing it. But you're right. I mean, we're going to start getting a lot more specific metrics from companies probably going into next year on what it's delivering AI.
0: Right. Return in terms on of, investment.
1: Yeah, return
0: right?
1: on a turn.
0: If you're spending.
1: Also, the notion of GLP-1s tripling from 10 to 30 in the U.S., that's why they're talking more grilled chicken, egg bites, things like that for consumers
0: protein.
1: Who,
0: although he still says not having as big of an impact when it comes to McDonald's. Maybe people are taking smaller, more delicate bites like he did, which is so funny because he said it helps sell a lot more burgers because originally it was mocked, but then ultimately, I guess, you know.
1: Any attention
0: it's good press,
1: is good
0: right?
1: attention, exactly.
0: this is the corporate leader eating eating the burgers. He said there's more coming, too.
1: Yeah.
0: So I wonder if he'll take bigger bites in the next one. All right, time now for a news update. For that, Seema Modi is back. Seema, Sarah and Carl, here's what we're watching at this hour. Federal prosecutors have reportedly opened a probe into the executors of Jeffrey Epstein's estate. That's according to the Wall Street Journal. Darren Indyke and Richard Kahn were also the longtime lawyer and accountant for the late sex offender. Prosecutors have reportedly met with the potential witness and say they were unaware that Epstein was engaged in sex trafficking. The FBI says it's investigating a possible hack of its primary job site, FBIJobsMedia.gov. 404 Media reported yesterday that a cybercrime group claimed responsibility for stealing employee data. Sources familiar with the investigation tell ABC News that the Bureau is continuing to assess the extent of the breach. The site is currently shut down. And Swifties got a big surprise this morning when Taylor Swift revealed that an expanded version of her latest album called The Life of a Showgirl, Thank Encore, will feature 4 new songs and be available for download on Friday. Looking forward to that. Carl, back to you.
1: We know what Sarah's doing Friday.
0: Yeah, exactly.
3: Of course. And people were thinking that she's just a housewife now. You know, she got
0: married.
3: Right,
0: she'd slow
3: she's
0: down.
3: She's not going to release anything.
0: Not the case.
3: Taylor always delivers.
1: Yes. See, but thanks. Still to come, the CEOs of OpenAI and Anthropic are set to brief the UN Security Council this afternoon. We're going to break down what to expect from that meeting as these AI safety concerns grow.
0: Plus, could President Xi Jinping's visit to Washington clear the way for Chinese autos to be sold in the U.S.? We'll discuss that question in just a moment.

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1: Welcome back. CEOs of OpenAI and Anthropic are set to brief the UN Security Council this afternoon. Kate Rooney joins us with more. Kate, what do you expect?
2: Hey, Sarah. Well, we do expect to see Sam Altman and Dario Amodei addressing the UN Security Council today in New York. It is expected to kick off around 3 o'clock Eastern. So Amodei will join remotely here. Altman, from what I'm hearing, is going to be there in person. And despite the public rivalry between former co-founders and now the two biggest AI companies, these two have actually moved a lot closer on AI guardrails and recently agreed to, quote, pace the frontier of AI, although they both released new versions of their models yesterday. I did speak to a source who says OpenAI's Altman today will try to strike a, quote, pragmatic middle ground between no rules at all and then the sky is falling safety rhetoric, as this person put it. Altman, from what I'm hearing, does plan to ask for common global benchmarks to measure AI capabilities. So that is similar to what OpenAI has argued in the past in a recent essay. You also have Dario Amodei. He has often been painted as the more extreme voice on safety. He has long warned about cybersecurity and bioweapon risk, but also the upside to cure diseases, for example. He has pushed back on some of the doomer criticism, says that he's balanced between the risk and benefit. Amodei was the first to call for coordination between the labs. He's argued for international coordination as well. There has been a split, though, in Silicon Valley. Not all CEOs agree with that. You have Mark Zuckerberg and Jensen Huang on one side of this debate now. And the White House stance, guys, is very clear. President Trump stood at the UN yesterday and then said the U.S. is, quote, totally rejecting a global system to control AI and any sort of new laws and regulations here in the U.S. Finally, guys, there are some reports that Treasury Secretary Scott Bessent is emerging as the possible AI czar. He would be replacing David Sachs, who stepped down. I'm told Sachs does still have real influence in the White House when it comes to AI. Bessent has already reportedly discussed an AI safety notification system with China. Back to you.
1: Yeah, much more influence than the UN Security Council, that's for sure, Kate. I do wonder if their messages change at all in light of what we heard from President Trump and Secretary Bessent, who spoke on CNBC, on this notion that, you know, what they've said and what Dario put in his memo doesn't necessarily match up with what this administration is looking to do.
2: And Sarah, it certainly raises the stakes and puts the spotlight on these CEOs in terms of they now have to be aware of the White House stance here. And anything they say that is pro-regulation, pro-global coordination could be seen as going against the president and the White House here. I think that is why, from what we're hearing, Altman is going to try to strike this middle ground and really walk a tightrope of being completely in the middle, which is nearly impossible in this, but pragmatic, I think, is the word that he's going for, and trying to stay neutral as you possibly can, given that this is now a political issue in some ways as well.
3: Yeah, as Jensen Huang in The Times now, after talking to CBS, calling any kinds of doomsday talk irresponsible, in his words. His press tour continues. Kate, thanks so much. Kate Rooney this morning.
2: Thanks.
3: Still ahead, Michelle Meyer of MasterCard Economics Institute will join us. We'll discuss their new forecast for the holiday shopping season and how AI is impacting shopping right now when we're back in a minute.

0: NBC.com/getpro now.
1: Welcome back. Never too early to think about the holidays. The MasterCard Economics Institute is out with its forecast for the holiday shopping season, expecting 5.5% growth in U.S. retail sales between November 1st and Christmas Eve. For more on that and how AI will figure into your holiday shopping season, let's bring in Michelle Meyer, chief economist at the MasterCard Economics Institute. So this is new data, fresh off the press.
2: It is.
1: How do you model what holiday spending is going to look like right now?
2: It's a great question. So luckily, we have an incredible ability to look at how consumers are spending in real time with the aggregated transaction data. So we are seeing the trend evolve, and it has been strong. And that sets up for continuation of a healthy holiday shopping season. So we're taking the real-time data coupled with our typical macro models of how we think consumer spending is heading into the end of the year, driven by labor market fundamentals, household balance sheets, all the typical variables you'd put into a model. But that's just powered by the real-time data.
1: Are you surprised at how strong the trends are right now?
2: I mean, it's been pretty remarkable. Now, part of that is a function of prices. So about half of the increase in the holiday spending numbers is due to inflation. That's not that unusual. We had a similar situation a few years ago. Even last year, where tariffs contributed to some higher pricing.
1: So it's 2.5% spending growth, 2.5% inflation?
2: A little bit more than that, because we're getting up to about 5.5%. So, of course, that's part of the story, but real spending is holding up. We are seeing pretty incredibly powerful growth rates when it comes to actual spending, units, transactions.
1: Is it broad? Is it category specific?
2: So it is. It's showing up in a number of categories. There's some that stand out more than others. So one would be electronics, for example, which is definitely having a moment. We are seeing quite a lot of acceleration. And then the experience economy continues. So travel, restaurants, live entertainment, continuing to see this outperformance.
3: It's interesting. I mean, there's been some discussion of TSA throughput showing a soft summer season. But I wonder if you think that continues.
2: Yeah, I mean, from what we can gauge, it looks like travel spending was pretty robust throughout the summer season. Now, of course, part of that also has to do with airfares. Did see some of that inflationary push from higher energy costs. But you absolutely see a very active and engaged travel.
3: Do you think the aggregate forecast is a result of saving rates coming in?
2: So I think it's a combination of factors. I think it's this strong labor market, which we continue to see. We just had new manufacturing survey out today that showed continued rise in the business economy, continued rise in manufacturing jobs. So the broadening of job growth and that supportive of wages, I think, is the most critical factor. The slight drop in the savings rate is partly an offset to the fact that we've seen all this wealth creation. So when you think about how to realize a positive wealth effect, part of that is you save a bit less. So the balance sheets are very supportive. So I think consumers have purchasing power, and they are absolutely putting it to work.
1: Even with the high gas prices and the high home prices and the high grocery bills, and there's the confidence surveys tell a different story.
2: Well, confidence surveys have told a different story for years. So I think we have to be really mindful in terms of how we interpret that. But I do think there's another really important factor that's helping consumers navigate all of these different external factors, including the price pressures, which is the use of technology, the use of AI. So in the research that we just released, we're able to have a unique lens to understand how consumers that use AI spend differently and, frankly, in some ways, are just a lot more nimble. And I think that helps them with navigating where prices have increased.
1: What do you mean?
2: So we look at AI power users versus non-AI power users or non-AI subscribers. And what we identify is a wider range of merchants that are being frequented by AI power users.
1: Because you say, I want to buy this, and then they give you ideas.
2: You have choices. And it opens this incredible market, I think, for those consumers. And especially in a world where you're trying to find the best value, you're trying to navigate all of these different headlines that you just talked about, you need to find that value. So it really shows up in things like restaurants, beauty services, specialty food stores. We see that big dispersion for AI power users. For things like groceries and home improvement stores, there's not a real big difference in how consumers spend across different number of merchants between AI users and versus they're not.
3: What do you make of this Muse craze? And does it result in the end in margin compression for the vendor? because you've got this empowered consumer who can look through all kinds of different...
2: I think it just has to make everybody smarter, because guess what? The retailers are also going to be using new technology, trying to use AI to get the best inventory in place, to figure out what's the latest...
3: To dynamic price.
2: Yeah. Absolutely. And that's the world that I think we live in now. And that's really helpful because we do have these external forces that are exerting upward pressure on the economy in terms of...
1: Are the power AI users saving money?
2: Well, that's hard to say because you can't necessarily control for what they would have been spending otherwise, but we do see greater choice. We also see the AI power users spending earlier in the season, particularly for the premium items. So for things like jewelry or even booking travel, it's booked earlier. So from that extent, perhaps that means they're also getting maybe better deals or discounts, or they're just, again, being a little bit more flexible in terms of how they're engaging.
1: And do you see the strength, lastly, across income groups? There's been more concern about lower and middle.
2: We see spending across income groups. I mean, certainly the higher income households have ability to spend at a faster rate, particularly for some discretionary items, services, and goods. But the spending is happening across the economy.
1: It's a bullish read. Michelle, thank you for joining us to share it with us first.
2: I appreciate it.
1: Michelle Meyer from MasterCard's Economics Institute, where she's the chief economist.
3: When we come back, Chinese President Xi Jinping visiting Washington, on his way right now, in fact. Might we see any changes to the U.S. ban on Chinese autos? We'll talk about that after the break.

0: unlock the superpower of restorative sleep.
1: Welcome back. Chinese President Xi Jinping set to meet with the president tomorrow. Should we expect the meeting to clear the way for Chinese autos in the U.S.? Our Phil LeBeau has more on that this morning. Morning, Phil.
2: Good morning, Carl. That is a concern for the U.S. auto industry. And we're talking not only about the automakers, but also the parts suppliers, auto dealers. The big concern is what would happen if the president says, you know what? Maybe we'll open the door to a joint venture where some Chinese automakers might be able to manufacture vehicles with a U.S. automaker or some other automaker, as long as the plant is here in the U.S. That is a concern for the auto industry because they believe that it would lead to the Chinese coming in and really disrupting this market with lower priced vehicles. In fact, the industry, a coalition of companies as well as trade groups within the industry, sent a letter to the president saying localized Chinese production will not advance the administration's manufacturing jobs and national security agendas. And they've been vocal about this for some time, not just publicly, but also privately meeting with people in the administration. As you take a look at GM, Ford, Toyota, we're going to show you those shares and what they've done over the last year. Really haven't moved a whole bunch, but they've been at the forefront of saying, look, we have increased our production in the United States. This is what you're looking for. Don't turn your back on us now by allowing the Chinese to come in here, perhaps through a joint venture. And as we take a look at some of the Chinese automakers, keep in mind that some of these automakers, including BYD, Geely, Chery, they're expected to begin sales before the end of the year in Canada, which has certainly been a point of contention for the Trump administration as it deals with trade relations north of the border. Bottom line is this, guys, this will be watched very closely to see if there is any change in the language from President Trump when it comes to Chinese autos either being sold in the U.S. or built in the U.S.
3: You know, Phil, we're showing a chart of the Chinese automakers, and they've actually had a pretty rough year. And I wonder if part of the story here is that they, you know, excess production, they've made too many cars, and they really need the U.S. market to sell into.
2: They do. They have. Look, this has been their MO for the last several years because they do not shut down their auto plants, guys, even though there's overproduction and that market has slowed to a certain extent. I'm talking about the Chinese market. So what are they doing? Sarah, you've been to Israel. You know how many Chinese vehicles are over there. It's the same thing whether you go to South Africa, go to Chile, go to Saudi Arabia, go to Thailand. You go to what's called the rest of the world, and you will see a lot of Chinese vehicles. That's because they need to export those vehicles to keep the plants going in China.
1: Meanwhile, Phil, I mean, I saw Manheim used car data earlier in the week showing a negative print year over year. Is that sort of reflective of the pricing environment right now?
2: A little bit reflective of the pricing environment, but, it, you know, I saw that print as well, Carl. And I've talked with a few people, a couple of auto dealers. They're not overly concerned about the fact that we might see a dramatic shift in the pricing of used vehicles. The way they look at the market right now, what you're seeing with used vehicles in terms of pricing, it's likely to hold in that area, roughly speaking, for the next several months.
1: Really interesting. And wow, we'll look for some headlines maybe later in the week regarding the Chinese. Phil, thanks. 10-year 508 really has been unforgiving all morning long.
3: And I mean, part of the story is we got strong data on manufacturing and industrial production. So it's happening for the right reasons, but obviously is seen as a pressure point for the market right now.
1: Yeah. Well, more Fed speak on the way. Let's get to the judge over at Post 9.
4: Guys, thanks so much. Welcome to the Halftime Report. I'm Scott Wapner. Front and center this hour, higher oil, higher yields, lower stocks. And this is one firm weighs in today on its 8,000 target for the S&P. We'll tell you what they're saying about it now. We'll discuss, debate the whole thing with the committee. Joining me for the hour today, Joe Terranova, Jason Snipe, Stephen Weiss, and Rob Seachin. Go to the markets. You know, we're red across the board for much of the reasons that I just said. There's the 10-year. At 508, oil's up. Global PMIs were better than expected. The Fed's bar on the tape earlier today saying further policy adjustments are likely needed, i.e. hikes. All that's at play. Trump-Xi summit getting underway. And Deutsche Bank talks about their 8,000 target on the S&P today. And they say more upside than downside. Despite everything that we see going on from a geopolitical global macro perspective, more upside than downside. Why? Earnings. Mm-hmm. No big shock. They say earnings are going to grow 30% in Q3 following a blockbuster Q2. And until that changes, why should anybody else change? What do you think?
5: Well, last 2 days I sat on this desk and I was pretty bullish. I think you would agree with that. And a lot of it is based upon what I'm anticipating we will hear for the upcoming earnings season. I think we're pulling forward a lot of potential return. But 508, I mean, that's what it is. A 10-year above 5% and now sustaining above 10%. That's the problem today that we see in front of us. First of all, my bullishness. Where do I neutralize the near-term bullishness that I've expressed? 76.40 in the S&P 500. That's where you have that gap from Friday when we gapped higher into Monday. But sustaining above 5% is something we have not done in decades. In 2023, you peaked above 5%, and then quickly that was met with buyers on the other side of that. The challenge we have in front of us right now for the Treasury market is the characteristic of who the buyer is has changed dramatically. It's no longer central banks, pension funds who are less price sensitive than the buyer today. The buyer today, it's institutional, it's individuals, and a lot of it is related to the excessive supply that's being issued in the marketplace right now from the hyperscale. So it's all about what's going on. To me, with Treasury yields, why we're getting this pause in what was a really bullish week.
4: Maybe it is due to better growth, stronger growth in the economy. Fed Chair Warsh said we're accelerating. Weiss, if rates are at 5% and we have a strengthening economy, I think people can get their arms around that. Sure, the hyperscaler build out and the amount of paper that's coming out obviously has a role in all of that. But I find it interesting that Bank of America's client flow trends, institutions are back to buying equities. Okay? It was a record week last week for mid-caps. What happened last week? Fed raised rates. Tenure didn't back up today. It was already backed up. And yet, you do have clients as net buyers of equities. You had this de-risking event. People got a little bit scared and cautious, and the notes started to come out saying that now the risk reward wasn't great anymore. But now I feel like we're focused once again on the coming earnings season, like Deutsche Bank is. And we're back to buying equities because we have our eye back on the ball. What do you think?
6: I agree with that. And I think that's what's driven the last couple of days, as well as declining oil prices, as well as Trump saying that we're having constructive discussions. But we've heard that before. What I'm keyed on is that his admission that there will be no cessation to hostilities, no agreement until after midterms. And what that means is that we continue to see oil prices rise, even though we really haven't seen the back and forth of the last few days. I agree that earnings are driving it, and it's a global earnings increase, and that's very powerful. But the double-edged sword there is that gives the Fed license to go to maybe 50 basis point hike, or at least have an extended period of hikes. And eventually that's going to be troubling. So right now we're at 5%. 5% have been resistance on the 10-year. Now it seems to be working its way to support. And I think that's just problematic, because you can invest in a 5% yield when you're looking at most actuarial, you know, models want to see 7 to 8% in pensions and in foundations. So at 5%, that's, you know, insulated.

0: while you're waiting things out. Now, I'm taking the opportunity, as we'll talk about later, to, on dislocated names, to size up on them. So part of my cash has come down, but you really can't buy on days like we saw yesterday and the day before, particularly the day before, because then you're stashing for trouble, because that's hyped up. So on balance, I think that, yeah, when you have the kind of moves we've had, everybody cheering for my, what I'm saying here is amazing.
1: Like a football you know. Game. They're about to break the huddle or something.
0: Yeah.
1: in the post behind us.
0: So that wasn't for me.
1: No.
0: So in other words, look, I think the market can pause, but the overall longer trend is higher.
1: I'm going to do it again. Hey, whatever gets you going.
2: It might be to distract you, Steve, so you quit.
1: What do you think?
3: Yeah, so I think a couple of things.
1: You ready to run through a wall for this market?
3: Yeah, there you go. Always. You know, a couple of things for me. I think one of, you know, as I've seen breath obviously slow down, we've been talking about the RSP and what that price performance has looked like. Obviously, over the last month, the SPY has dramatically outperformed the RSP. And we're seeing, you know, sectors like real estate, consumer staples, industrials now oversold, right? And we have two sectors that are overbought with the SPY, and tech and communication services, which make up most of the market. Also, I'll say Max. The Mags have obviously done a lot of the work so far this month, up, you know, 8%. But for me, as I'm kind of going through between now and earnings, right, which, again, you mentioned earlier, 30% growth rate. We were up 50% this past quarter. I do think it's going to be murky. I'm trying to find some of the catalysts in between time. But I do think this is an opportunity potentially to put some capital to work as I see kind of the pullback, not really for, in my opinion, very good reason.
1: With the Mag 7 doing better, I feel like the bulls feel like they've got their mojo back. They feel like they've got their momentum back, figuratively and literally, pardon the pun, but momentum's come back too, the way that semis are trading better than they had in the prior few weeks. Should they feel like they've gotten their momentum back, the bulls?
2: The market's doing exactly what it should. You get a rate rise, who's the least impacted? Those that have the strongest balance sheets, those that have the best earnings growth. And so you have an environment that's redirected back to that. In an area that is 33% of the market, the Mag 7, that had already re-rated. Yes, we're having a good month, but we're still not even close to touching where we were, Scott. So that's the right area of the market to be focused on when financing gets higher. It's no surprise to me that the equal-weighted index has weakened. Not at all. I'm not ready to chase that. I'm going to chase the momentum area that I think the earnings are going to be the strongest. I think the businesses are the best. I think we're in the early innings of that. I think the Fed does have control of the long end right now. They might need another tightening. I don't think that's any big deal for these companies. It's more a big deal for some of the other companies. But this is what the index is made of. They're gigantic constituents. And when you talked about that mid-cap rally was all in growth. All in growth. It was not related to anything that, again, is a value-oriented name, dividend-paying name that requires some level of financing. So you have a lot of noise right now. We're in a period of seasonal weakness, but we've re-rated. Where I'm looking for opportunity, frankly, is in the fixed income market. We've been buyers of municipals aggressively. You're a New York City taxpayer. Your tax-suggested yield is over 10%. Think about that. That is unbelievable. And yet you barbell that with these high growth areas of the market. They don't care if yields are up 200 basis points. They do not care. They're going to continue to build out because the consequence of not financing this build out is a train crash for them.
1: This seasonal weakness idea, the S&P is 1.3% off of its high, and September has only days to go in. And so we're going to end up, unless something happens, obviously, over the final handful of trading days that you have left, get through the first part of this historically seasonally weak period. There's a lot of commentary once again about concentrated market, top heavy again, as all the money has started to come back into the mega caps and reignited

0: trade, does that matter at all? And I bring it up because BTIG, I think it's Krinsky, is out with something today. If it's not, I'm not sure if it's Krinsky or not, but it's BTIG, so we'll go with it anyway. It's hard to fight the tech momentum right now, but we also can't ignore the extreme dispersion and increasing number of stats that rhyme with 2,000. For the near term, this likely means more chop, but we remain cautious over the medium term. So when he talks about the increasing number, whoever the he is, or she, who knows, an increasing number of stats, is it Krinsky? Can we find out if it's Krinsky, please? Thanks.
1: Yes,
0: we can find out, or yes, it is. It is Krinsky. Thank you. Thank you. It is Krinsky. All right. Thank you. It's important. I want to know. He's looking at stats like the following. From Monday, where the S&P was up more than 1%, yet more stocks had new 52-week lows than highs. The last time that occurred was in December of 99. People hear that, and they're like, oh, it's another one of those moments. Whereas others, people have heard that yesterday when I read it, sort of scoff at it like it means nothing. All it is representative of the fact that we're just back into a highly concentrated, top-heavy market. You had the outperformance now of the mega caps, which we keep showing. There it is. Thank you. The lull in the summer, the midsummer, and then now the outperformance. So if you have at the far right, if you have that level of outperformance of the mega caps versus the S&P, you're going to have stats like this, right?
2: The market is doing exactly what I believe the market is supposed to do. I like some of the points that Rob made, specifically as it relates to growth. The market is returning to growth once again. It's returning to growth because you are in an environment where you have yields moving higher, and sentiment and positioning over the summer became depressed relative to the story surrounding growth. And I always think it's so critical to kind of understand where we are as it relates to positioning. We are now rebuilding the positioning, and we are moving away from where the capital sat in the summer as we kind of built that bridge. Remember something, the index didn't break down over the summer. The index kind of maintained in a very choppy capacity a higher level, but it didn't get the thrust move higher because it wasn't participating with the memory names and the Mag 7 names.
3: It was that yin and yang,
2: so it kind of sat in the financials, and we talked about healthcare, and we loved biotech, and it sat there. So what happens now when you return to growth? Is there's this equilibrium where you're going to see capital continue to go into the Mag 7, go into the momentum, tech-oriented growth names, and capital on the other side is going to move away from financials and healthcare. And that's what we're seeing.
0: Why is discretionary weak the way it is today? One of the weaker sectors. If you have an economy that's gaining steam, PMIs were strong. Are we worried about rate hikes?
3: Oil prices higher, and rates. That's
0: higher
3: it.
0: I mean, rates,
3: it's
0: simple. And that,
3: it's
0: that
3: higher
0: simple.
3: Real cost. I mean, a lot of this is trading chop, right? But I do believe there's headwinds for the consumer. You can see it. You can also see it in financials, right? Because especially banks, because the net interest margin, the curve's flattening, in which you can borrow from on the short end versus lend on the long end, has compressed. So, you know, that obviously can turn the other way. Right, it can, but I don't think it's going to, because I think the sole mission for the Fed was to get control of the long end, and they did it through a rate hike and strong rhetoric.
4: This is an AI-driven economy, so because the economy is strong, it's AI and the spending on AI infrastructure, everything filtering through to everything. So it's leaving the consumer behind because of
0: high rates.
4: Is
0: it leaving the consumer behind? I mean, look at the most recent retail.
2: Wait a second. You're bringing up a really good point. Hold on. What are we talking about when we say the consumer? Consumer discretionary serves who? Steve's not going to McDonald's, okay? Why is McDonald's trading lower end of the K? And 100%. That's who gets punished right now. Consumer discretionary, the construction of consumer discretionary, is geared towards the lower end of the economy.
0: I don't know. You've had people come out and say that
2: consumer.
0: The K-shaped economy is over. And if you look at what the most recent retail sales report delivered, if you tune in today at the 3 o'clock hour and you hear Brian Moynihan, Bank of America, who's going to be on with Leslie Picker, he's going to continue to talk exactly like he's talked about the consumer
3: for the last many months. I'm sure he's going to say that from their data, what they see,
0: and he sees it through a magnifying glass, right?
3: The gigantic disconnect between the consumer and everything else is simply the stock market has been the underpinning, and it hasn't weakened. It's been sitting at near its all-time highs. So spending of the higher part of the K is driven by that. And guess what? There's tertiary benefits to the lower part of the K. I can tell you that if we get any re-rating in this market, the consumer economy is going to fall apart. Period. It will, quickly.
0: You mean because of the wealth effect?
3: But I don't think that's going to happen.
0: So let's switch the conversation and back to the concentrated nature of it, but through the lens of Meta. Because as Meta has taken off, that's gotten a fair amount of bullishness for the group. There's another 2.3% today. Their Meta Connect is today, comes amid this run. Stock's up 12% in a week. If you look over the last 2 weeks, do a 2 week, because when they first introduced Muse, the stock just blew out and has had a nice move. There it is. Okay, that shows you that shows you pretty well. You own the name Meta. KeyBank goes to 900 from 780. They reiterate their overweight. It's Muse's moment, is what they say. Now, we had a debate yesterday on the show as to why it's so hard to find people in our orbit who own the name. Mm. Now, you guys happen to own the name, but few others do.
4: I own, frankly, too much of the name given the run. If you recall, I bought it down when it really traded lower around, I think it was 560, 570, where I really added that super position, that trading position, and I've kept it. And candidly, I don't know what to do with it. I'm tempted to sell that over position. It'll still be one of my largest positions because now there's a lot of hype on there. And we've seen that the AI lead changes repeatedly. One day Google's in front with Gemini, new release. Now it's Meta because they've stayed at the top of the App Store, you know, for now a week since the launch. Next it'll be Anthropic, then you'll have OpenAI. But the difference with Meta is that it's purely targeted right now at the consumer. It's also an enterprise model, of course. Let's not lose sight of that. But the reason I bought it is because, and I kept saying that of the Mag 7, that the one that has not lost the founder mentality and the founder ability to navigate and create opportunity and execute that opportunity is Zuckerberg. All the others now have caretakers or they have business people running it.
0: Yeah.
4: So that's what separates Meta. That's what will continue to separate Meta because you need to think like a founder and he does.
0: You're only 2% off of a high for Meta.
3: Meta's obviously not done well over the last year relative. It's had a great little run here. We've been long it since December of 22 when it hit its last low. AI development at Meta is clearly underappreciated. And this proved that that was not the case.
0: Not by those who know.
4: I said it yesterday.
0: what Jensen Huang told me at the Super Bowl, sitting there. Yeah. And he says nobody does AI better than Meta.
3: Yeah. I think it's
0: now, maybe
3: broadly.
0: You didn't see it to that point.
3: I would say the market didn't see it, as it was evidenced by the way it was trading. Okay, so you have 1 week where they get 2.5 million subscribers for Muse when ChatGPT didn't get that in its first launch back in 22. Okay, this is something that was, they went to a cap-intensive model, and that cap-intensive model was being questioned by the market. Well, they just delivered an outcome on that. And I think this is one of the great stocks to own, one of the great stocks to be overweight. You mentioned versus chat and those. This doesn't trade at 90 times sales, my friend.
4: The private market
3: it trades
4: is completely
3: at 20.
4: Different animal. Completely different.
3: Okay,
4: animal.
3: Well, it's still cheaper, and you're nervous about it. I think that's misplaced. Keep it.
0: There's a what's good for Meta may
4: not
0: be.
4: I'm not nervous about it.
3: You said you're nervous about what to do with it.
0: Well, because his position
4: was oversized.
0: I didn't
4: use the word nervous at once. You know, I said I've got an extremely large position that may be irresponsible
3: in
4: terms of portfolio management. No, you don't let it ride. You don't let it ride.
3: What's the most powerful force in the market? What's the most powerful force in the market?
4: Momentum. Rob, then why don't you put all your capital in one position?
2: Joe T.
3: You know, it's sometimes
4: it
3: might
4: be grossly irresponsible, right?
0: Yeah. All right.
3: Are you done?
0: Are you both?
3: I don't know.
0: All right.
4: I have to be done. He keeps talking.
0: You let me know. Took one out of your playbook. All right. Where I was going is what's good for Meta may not be good for others. Because as you saw, the Muse mania in the market, it hit a number of stocks, whether a bunch of financials, some consumer names, insurers, online travel agents, what some refer to as consumer inertia stocks, which are stocks that consumers have the tendency, or investors have the tendency, to keep buying something out of habit, even when a better alternative exists. Okay, Goldman has a basket of these kinds of names. LPL Financial, Allstate, Schwab, Expedia, Charter, H&R Block, Huntington Bank Shares, TripAdvisor, Netflix is on that list. There are a number of stocks that you own in that. Are you thinking about what's good for Meta and Muse may not be good? We're in one of these getting disrupted by AI moments again.
2: Yes. Of course you're thinking about it. And I think for me, it takes you directly to the financial stocks. I was not unsurprised, but obviously somewhat frustrated to see the performance of insurance companies, which I've advocated for candidly over the last month. Allstate, Chubb, Progressive, all down significantly. So it would be foolish to ignore the possible impact to these businesses in the financial services industry. I will say this, I'm even more frustrated about what I missed, which was the positive effect of what Muse is going to do. It's on one of my favorite names. Can we pull up a chart of Twilio and see what it has done over the last month? Steve, guess who is the software communications provider to WhatsApp? Twilio. What does that mean? That means now with Muse and this AI assistant, you're going to have more active communications. You're going to have more reservations that need to be confirmed. You're going to have more activations that need to occur. Twilio's the software that's doing it. I missed that. I shouldn't have.
4: Okay. You know, nobody wants to be the next sector, wants to be the next software. The next sector gets disintermediated. So they're going and shooting first, selling first, then sitting back. And I think that's a mistake in a lot of them, like Goldman Sachs, Morgan Stanley. Their spend on AI, and look at their models. First of all, Goldman doesn't have a pedestrian wealth management model, so they'll be safe, right? Morgan Stanley has somewhat of it, but also has the upper. But when you listen to these companies talk, what they spend on AI, they're going to be toe-to-toe with a Muse or anybody else, and you're still going to trust them more.
0: Back to the Netflix thing as being on this list, what is suddenly a hotly debated name, I think is fair to say. You Weiss bought more.
4: I did.
0: By any, you know, short to medium term chart that we put up, it doesn't look good.
4: Looks terrible.
0: Year to date, throw that up. 3 months, throw that up. I mean, 1 month, there you go, 10%. It doesn't matter almost what you put up.
4: Yep.
0: If you stay within a reasonable time horizon of from the past until now. Why'd you buy more now?
4: I bought more. It's a small position. I exited a while ago and entered it recently at higher levels. I bought more because it traded down on first, I think it was Wells Fargo, downgraded to a sell. And then, to me, that was just piling on, that the stocks already had a tough time. And I thought that for trade, it'll bounce. Now, you know, last quarter, we all thought, okay, including me, they can't miss earnings two times in a row. They can't have a bad quarter. I thought it was actually a good quarter, but it doesn't matter what I think. It's what the market thought, at least on a short-term basis. So it's one of those names that I bought that's been tattooed pretty nicely.
0: Mm-hmm.
4: And I just thought it was, with everybody so negative on it, I thought that the bad news is all in the stock.
5: I agree. They still have margin strength. They still have 330 million subscribers. The ad growth business will continue to accelerate. And I think the other thing that's important to know with these rich content players, their cash generation has been more positive than it has been recently. So I get it, slower engagement. I got the call from Wells Fargo. You know, there's rarely a call, a sell call, which we got for those guys. But those are some of the drivers that I think can be accretive for them longer term. I think YouTube TV is absolutely biting into their Apple. But I think they still have enough to keep this moving.
0: You sold it in June.
2: I did.
0: Personally.
2: Mm-hmm.
0: It's down 17% since.
2: Yeah. I'm not feeling particularly good about any of the streamers. What I'm seeing is that they're getting challenged on margins. They're getting challenged on margins because the growth opportunity is in live entertainment and sports, and we're learning how expensive that is, number one, to acquire it, and then to actually deliver it to the consumer in an efficient way. In addition to that, how do you defend against that as a streamer? Look what Disney announced today, 13% increase to Disney Plus. So you're going to continue to see that they're going to raise prices. Is there a point where consumers step back and no longer pay that price? We'll find out. But for sure, right now, they are margin challenged streamers.
4: I think streamers will pick and choose rather than having all those options. They'll narrow the options. And which options are they going to narrow to? They'll narrow it to Netflix, they'll narrow it to Disney,
3: and they'll narrow it to YouTube.
4: And that's it. Yeah. And so they still have pricing ability. Yeah. So maybe short-term dislocation, but ultimately, who can buy the sports properties? Who's going to buy the eyeballs? Netflix.
0: All right, we'll take a break. When we come back, Weiss got another move. We'll tell you about it. He's selling one of the names in his book. And there's news in the space today, too, to go along with it. And we'll talk about

0: chance to recede again. Ramp. Love Finance.
1: All right, another Weiss move to tell you about. You sold Valero.
2: I did.
1: All together. Why?
2: Look, the stock was up. I was up 35% in a month. I thought that was pretty good. On a commodity stock, you can't stay there too long where it's welcome. I'm not a long-term believer in energy stocks. Just look at how they've basically done over a decade. So I knew I was getting out a little early because I don't expect the war to end anytime soon. So that creates risk. But at the same time, you know, in a commodity name, you got to book it when you can book it. And that's a pretty good return for commodity stock.
3: I'm still sitting with the position. I've been long since 144. Should I sell some? I probably should. You're probably right. It is a little bit
2: not right today.
3: It's a little bit parabolic, and the nature of which positioning has gravitated towards the refiners is becoming somewhat exhausted. I think everything rides on if we're actually going to go forward with this diesel export ban, which the energy secretary has said he's against. I think you have to be very careful. Goldman Sachs put out a great note today talking about what that does to gasoline supplies. You are really going to create some pain at the pump if you tell me, okay, we're going to lower diesel prices. Well, all right, you bundle diesel and gasoline as a refiner. You make both of them basically at the same time. That means you're making less diesel, making less gasoline, higher pump price.
2: Short, medium, and long term, banning exporting is bad.
4: Agreed.
1: So to LNG now, because there's news regarding Devon Energy. This was a Faber scoop today that the activist Tom's Capital urging Devon in a letter to explore alternatives, including a sale. We have ownership on the desk as well regarding that name. Rob, you want to take this on?
5: Sure. I mean, listen, that's only good from my standpoint. This company has been an unbelievable performer, still very cheap, forward P's nine and change times. So they have low production costs. They're an incredibly efficient producer. It's a name we added last year. They are the best in the Permian Basin. And I think if you have somebody advocating to unlock value, that's only going to be good for the name.
1: Yeah, look, too,
2: my friend Jiminy Glick here, those glasses, if you take a look at the long-term performance of the stock, you'll see that going back to 2006, it's right where it is today. So I take issue. It's been a great performance. It's been a horrendous performer. Sorry,
5: how would you describe yourself to the world? That's the question that I have. You dashingly handsome fellow, you.
2: Thank you, my man. Thank you.
1: I don't want to hear the answer.
2: He just gave it to you.
1: That was good. That was good. He's too quick for you, man.
5: I doubt that.
3: Coming back, Devin?
1: You go ahead.
3: Yeah. Okay. Yeah. So they have a very diversified asset base. Eagle Ford is where they could create some value. There's probably about $2 to $3 billion that could be for sale there. There has been activists in the past that have talked about them actually doing that, pay down some debt. So I don't think it's a reason to move away from the stock in any regard. I actually think you're going to see something happen. I would stay with it.
1: You guys see Royal Caribbean? Let's do a couple of stocks on the move as well. So Contessa Brewer was talking about this yesterday during closing bell, that maybe they were for sandals. Well, they're acquiring a stake in it, $3 billion. What was interesting yesterday, you see the drop-off in the name. That's when the report first came out. Market didn't like it, obviously. And maybe it doesn't like it even further here if it's directly related to that rather than the rise in oil prices, or maybe everything just sort of hitting it at once. You own the stock. What do you think?
3: I don't know. Tell me what you would do if you had it in an ETF. It was down 17% year to date, 31% over the last 52 weeks, and you're going to rebalance at the end of October. Something is particularly troubling the stock. It's had a significant inability to reverse the downslope. And it's what is amazing is we were talking glowingly about this stock just 18 months ago because they really were in the sweet spot and they had the earnings growth. But as you mentioned, the lower end of the economy is struggling right now. That's obviously impacting their ability to grow the earnings, and the performance is awful.
1: Okay. You'll update us when you rebalance.
3: Do I need to?
1: No. Okay. Thank you. Always appreciate the telegraph. Seema Modi has our news update today. Hi there.
4: Hey, Scott. Here's what we're watching. Disgraced Hollywood producer Harvey Weinstein has been sentenced to 15 years in prison. It comes after a jury found him guilty last year of sexually assaulting a TV production assistant in his Manhattan apartment in 2006. He was originally found guilty of the crime in 2020 and then sentenced to 23 years, but New York's highest court overturning his conviction, which forced last year's retrial. President Trump pushing to attach his name to the Kennedy Center. Administration officials are reportedly circulating a list of other government sites that could bear his name. According to our sister network, MS Now, Ford's Theater, where Abraham Lincoln was assassinated in 1865, has emerged in the discussions. It's unclear how seriously, though, it could be considered. And the University of Oregon receiving a historic gift from Nike co-founder Phil Knight and his wife, Penny. The couple is donating $1 billion to establish a new engineering school. Phil Knight is a University of Oregon alum. The university says it's the largest gift of its kind ever made to a public university. He's been very philanthropic as of late, even giving $1 billion to Oregon's premier hospital there. Scott.
1: Yep. Seema, thanks so much. That's Seema Modi. Up next, Dom Chu. He has today's ETF Edge, Domino.
6: All right,
1: what do you got coming up?
6: Scott, we got oil and gas. You guys are talking all about it. Remains the focal point of the natural resource investing kind of landscape, given what's still happening in the Middle East. But are some investors looking beyond the first order effects of geopolitics and getting back to finding ideas about powering the future of AI? We'll explore some of the stocks at the center of that trade. That story is coming up on ETF Edge on the halftime.

0: All right, welcome back to the Halftime Report. I'm Dominic Chu with today's ETF Edge. Oil prices are stealing the headlines lately, but there's a larger upheaval happening in the energy sector. Joining me now is Tyler Rosenlicht, the Cohen and Steers head of natural resource equities, a guy who knows a lot about these types of stocks. Tyler, we talked a lot about oil and gas in the last segment just before us here. Take us through what exactly is driving the next leg of natural resource investing.
1: Yeah, so we'd start with, we really think regime change is upon us, and the playbook from the last decade is not going to be the one that works for the next decade. And we have this convergence of really strong demand for the resource economy. It's energy, it's copper, it's metals, you name it, coming at a time when the ability to sort of add supply is really challenged. So strong demand, really tough to bring new capacity online. You know, that means higher prices. That means it's going to cost more for CapEx and investment. And we do think that's going to be a handoff from, you know, winners of the 2020s to the 2030s.
0: Tyler, what types of companies are you looking at that go into those portfolios that want to capitalize on some of those more secular long-term trends?
1: Yeah, I'd say the big trends that we're focused on is obviously digitalization of the global economy. And so, hey, how are we actually going to see data moved and increased and so forth? Decarbonization still does matter. So what energy companies are going to help the energy transition as we move from what has been more traditional resources to more alternatives over time? Deglobalization, clearly it's about nearshoring. Where can you control your own resources, you know, advantage production from the U.S., from Canada, from other sort of local sources? And this is coming at a time when global debt is very high. And so it's really going to be about how can you turn a lot of these industries back on? We're seeing opportunities in lots of different places, in traditional energy, in copper miners, in gold miners, even in some alternatives of, as oil prices have risen so much. And so we really think there's a lot of great things happening in the resource economy today.
0: All right. So we're going to continue this conversation over at etfedge.cnbc.com and take a look at some individual stock picks in these portfolios as well. Tyler is going to be joined by Adam Patti, the CEO of VistaShares, another big thematic investor. Scott, I'll send things back over to you.
2: All right, Dom. Appreciate you. Thanks, Dom. Chu, still ahead. Options action. We go to Oliver Rennick in Chicago, and later, a few more moves from Steve.

0: Options action time. We go to Chicago, the Cboe Global Markets, and my man Oliver Rennick. What do you got today?
1: Hey, Scott, this morning's hot PMI print is causing problems for bonds, which is causing problems for gold and Bitcoin. One small silver lining might be that traders in long-term bond ETF TLT are gravitating more towards call selling than put buying. But six of the top 10 trades were bearish or neutral. It's the same case for GLD, where the top three highest volume contracts were puts, including some heavy buying of the 380 strike put expiring October 16th, which is still 3% down from here. Stakes are also high in Bitcoin, with volume twice the average, but options evenly split. Where we do see conviction is in U.S. oil ETF USO. Call buying is double puts, and the most popular trade by volume is the 185 strike call expiring a week from now. It's a 10-cent flyer betting on a 24% rally. Yikes if that happens, Scott.
0: All right. Appreciate that. Oliver, thanks. So he talks oil and other commodities. What's up with Newmont Mining, if you talk gold for a minute for our viewers?
2: So it's interesting because the correlation between rising yields and rising precious metals has broken down. Candidly, it's been the opposite. Precious metals has responded better to actually a move lower in yield. So a lot of people think an inflationary spike, your defense mechanism against that is precious metals. In fact, that is not the case. We talked about gold a couple of weeks ago. I said we had a little bit of a recovery rebound and I didn't trust it. That's ultimately proving to be true. We do have one holding in the ETF, Newmont Mining.
0: Okay. We'll take a break. We got to get to your moves. You still have three. Steve Weiss.

0: All right, we're back. Let's get to these moves. I'm going to start with the one that's last on my list because I think it's the most interesting to me anyway. Dick's Sporting Goods. So you bought more.
1: I did.
0: What's going on here? Stop.
1: So if you recall, it was my disastrous final trade right before earnings, something I never do for good reason, like this. And the crater, trade down over 20%. So I bought some more then. Stock had a nice recovery. And then it traded back into the 120, 122 level.
0: Yeah, let's back this out, guys, a lot more than that. Please.
1: So I thought the 122, the negativity was so much. I still believe they have a unique value proposition for the consumer. Basically, have the market to themselves largely. The partnerships they're creating, including with Meta and Muse, by the way, I think are very attractive. And I think it's a very inexpensive stock here.
0: This can't be just a Foot Locker issue.
1: No. Well... No, it's not. But they had been signaling up until the quarter. Foot Locker was turning. So the news in the quarter was disappointing. This is also an oil issue. It's also a consumer issue. All have conspired to really crush the stock. But as I said, I think it's a great long-term play, and I like it.
0: Yeah, it's been kind of stunning to watch sort of everything in the space.
1: Yeah. There will be winners in the space. Generally, you know, I think Dick will be a winner.
0: I don't think the market knows which is going to be a winner and what isn't. I mean, obviously, it's deemed Nike to be a loser. It thought that On was a winner, and that stock's looked terrible.
1: Right.
0: I don't know if, you know, Mbappe is going to, you know, make a big deal globally. Certainly, it'll help. But that stock's been terrible as well. FTAI and
1: FTAI
0: Moderna.
1: Is one of my favorite stocks. They've disintermediated airplane maintenance and repair. So you drop it, you're an airline, you drop your engine off there, they exchange it out. The others, they drop the engine off to be repaired or for maintenance, and they're out of service, the airline. So they've really disintermediated it. It's a great company. It's got $1 billion in EBITDA. It's come from nowhere. It's a battleground for hedge funds. They love shorting it, making up BS stories, now saying oil, lower you know, flight miles on engines. That's crap. It's a great story. It's grown like a weed.
0: Why is it down the way it is year to date?
1: Because oil. It's saying oil, you'll put less miles on your engines as an airline because prices will go up. And I'm telling you, everything is positive here. They've got a private credit fund, which is, you know, I'm not going to say it's riskless. Nothing is riskless. But they're lending to airlines where the lease is paid monthly. And so they're doing it 60 to 70% loan to value. Mm-hmm. It's a great product generating return.
0: What about Moderna real quick?
1: Moderna, look, you know, it's doing exceptionally well. The cancer drug is only one in the pipeline. They've got a lot going through the pipeline. I think it's an extremely compelling story. Bonsell's done a great job turning it around. And now not just making it, obviously, a COVID company, but it's also got the flu COVID vaccine. It's going to do fantastically well.
0: All right. After this break, we're going to get Mike's market memo.

0: Mike Santoli joins us now, our senior markets commentator, the overtime co-anchor, the author of Mike's Market Memo. It's a big resume, so I have some big questions. 5'10". 5'10 on the 10-year. Is that now needs to be our focus?
1: I think it's the market's focus right now. I heard Rob Seachin earlier say that this is the Fed getting control of the long end. I don't know. We're up 40 basis points since the Jackson Hole speech. We're up 10, 12 basis points since the Fed hike itself. Now, it could be this is maybe sort of an accelerated capitulation type move in treasuries here. I find it interesting we're getting this move on S&P PMIs. Like, that's not really a top tier indicator of economic momentum. And yet you have a skittish market that is repricing there. And it's being felt, as you guys have been saying, in the majority of stocks, not as much in the mega cap dominated indexes. I think it's significant. I hear what you're saying about earnings maybe could be the next savior for this market. But earnings were up 30% in the second quarter plus. And these equal-weighted S&Ps, where it was on June 15th, the S&P is up 1% to 2%. It's not magic in the near term to have earnings be fabulous if I think people are worried about what the bond market's doing and what you're going to pay for each dollar of earnings.
0: Well, no, that's completely fair. I mean, it sort of steals the show.
1: Yeah.
0: The move in oil and yields, and we'll have to see.
1: And I will say the market is absolutely absorbing this as best as you can expect it to, and mitigating the moves at the index level, rotating around, doing all the things, keeping the VIX under 15. But it gets harder if you have further, you know, wear and tear on the majority of stocks and the equal-weighted indexes.
0: All right. Good stuff. I'll see you a little bit later this afternoon. That's Mike Santoli. Yeah. I'd like to get a comment from you, but I'll do it on the other side of this break. Okay.
1: Sure.

0: new.
1: You want to respond real quick to Mike's sort of comeback
2: market,
1: about that?
2: Markets are trying to push the Fed around. They did exactly what they needed to last week. They're continuing with the rhetoric this week. This is one of the final pushes. They've indicated that they'll do it more.
1: So, okay, final trade.
2: Final trade is how, Matt?
3: FTAI.
4: Microsoft.
5: LNG.
1: Chenier?
5: Chenier.
1: All right. So we'll watch yields, obviously. And I'll take you through the final stretch at 3 o'clock. Don't forget Brian Moynihan joining us as well. The exchange is now.
6: Thank you very much, Scott. Yields are shooting higher, and so are the odds of another rate hike next month. Welcome to the exchange. I'm Kelly Evans. The 10-year Treasury yield is well above 5% today, hitting its highest level in 19 years. Multi-year high for the twos as well. All of this on the back of a hotter-than-expected flash PMI report. Not the official day one of the month ISM report, the flash, the preview number. Stocks are under pressure as a result this hour, with the NASDAQ down 1.2%, backing off its record high, 1.5% drop for the Russell 2000, S&P down 0.75%. Rate hike probabilities are now at 64% for October, up from 55% yesterday and just 8% a month ago. Gold is lower and now negative for the month. The dollar is near a two-month high on hawkish Fed comments as well. And WTI oil, that is hovering around $92 a barrel. It's up just under 1% today. The Iranian president delivering a defiant speech at the UN this morning. And President Xi of China is set to arrive in Washington this evening around 6 p.m. Eastern time. We'll get to all of that. But let's start with this dramatic move in yields today. Wells Fargo's Paul Christopher joining us to discuss that and more in today's opening exchange. Paul, it's good to see you.
7: Good to see you, too.
6: I mean, I had to look twice earlier. I said, is that 509 on the 10-year?
7: Yeah.
6: That's a pretty big jump for flash PMI. What do you think is going on?
7: Yeah, sure. It's just another sign that the market wants to push the Fed to make sure the Fed is totally on board with inflation control. The 2-year pushing what 4.95 on the news, and it's just a sign that the market wants some reassurance here. They were reassured last week when the Fed hiked, and now they're pushing for almost four rate hikes from the Fed to come before the end of next year. Again, the market looking for some reassurance here.
6: So we're showing 4.91 on the 2-year. The 2-year Treasury yield is up 13 basis points today. So it was, 479 yesterday, something like that. Now we're at 493. The 2-year is almost at 5%. Here's my concern. This goes back to the Fed's decision to hike last week. Since then, by the way, we've seen relief in oil prices, which should have brought Treasury yields lower. But what are markets doing now? They're running with expectations of more hikes. So 494 for the 2-year, 510 for the 10-year. Do you think the Fed itself is one of the forces that is pushing Treasury yields higher? Because it's all of this hawkishness is now being priced in. Higher rates are now being priced in.
7: Yeah, you're right. But I don't think it's the Fed that's doing the pushing. I think it's the market that's pushing the Fed. And as I mentioned in my first set of remarks, you had the Fed come out with really strong language and a rate hike. Okay, what are we going to do in October? What are we going to do in December? And what are we going to do into 2027? The market still wants some of that forward guidance that the new Fed leader has been reluctant to provide.
6: Okay, but so talk me through then, what are the data points that would go into this, if not just a more hawkish Fed, right? Have we gotten incredibly strong economic data points? Do we see accelerating inflation? Are we seeing accelerating commodity prices, oil prices? I mean, is it a global bond sell-off that's driving yields up 15 basis points on the 2-year today?
7: Yeah, I mean, this, markets can overshoot, obviously, and an advanced PMI is not typically a kind of report where you get this kind of reaction. But yes, you are seeing global bonds rise, and they're rising more in places like France and in Japan, where there are more fiscal problems than you're seeing in a place like Germany. So let's establish, number one, that there is some upward momentum here in global bond yields. Some of that is being driven by additional issuance from AI-related companies whose issuance issuances now is going to be probably close to 40% of net U.S. Treasury issuance. So that's a serious competitor for investor dollars, and that's going to help push up yields as well. And then you've got the whole picture with inflation. And it, by the way, I would focus not on oil prices, but on diesel prices. Mm-hmm. Those are the main drivers. Consecutive all-time highs here in the last week or so, basically since September 15th. That's what's really pushing inflation. So those are the factors here at work. Some competition for treasuries pushing yields higher, and inflation pushing yields higher. And then the market demanding that the Fed respond in kind or give some signal of a coming response.
6: Right. We're looking at 652 and the price of diesel, just checking our, you know, AAA fuel gauge is my go-to these days. I know for a lot of investors, yeah, too, for literally the first page they'll often look at. We're pretty much at a record high today for the diesel price. 652, as I mentioned, 447 is the price at the pump. The details, by the way, of the flash PMI, I don't want to be too dismissive of. I mean, they look, listen how strong this is. September all industry output rose 2.5 points to 58.4, highest since July of 2021. Input cost inflation accelerated to its highest level since late 2022. We also, by the way, just had a 5-year note auction. That could be what's pushing yields up a couple more basis points right now. Let's turn over to Rick Santelli. Paul, stay right there.

0: Yeah, not well, not well. But then again, with the yields jumping the way they are in double-digit formation, trying to do an auction is like trying to tune up your car when it's going down the expressway. So these results are not good. It powered right through most levels. The yield at the $70 billion, 70 billion five-year notes was 5.033. Now, that's the highest yield at an auction since June of 06. But here's the rub. The when-issued market was basically at 5%. So it had a 3.3 basis point tail. That is huge, but it should not be unexpected given the way the market is selling off. And all the metrics were fairly poor. The dealers took too much. The indirect-direct relationship, when you pair it up, was on the light side. Bid to cover was on the light side. I gave it a D, and I'm probably being generous. If this was more of a normal day and yields weren't up double digits, I'd probably give it a D minus. But I understand. And in terms of what's propelling the market, see, you know, I was on Fast Money about a year ago, and I said, you know, there's a very small chance that if things get nuts, you can see the teens in terms of yield. And the point is, when things start to get dicey and you go guns hot, domestically on interest rates and globally on interest rates, they can hit air pockets, okay? There were a lot. Just think about the 10- and 30-year auctions we had a couple weeks ago. Many investors were enthralled to think that they could get these yields, and they looked at 5% and a 10 as a buy point, 4.75 and 2-year as a buy point. Well, they're not buy points. We went through them like a hot knife through butter. And that doesn't mean that there's a problem in the treasuries. We had an air pocket. It'll come back and do backfilling. But I'll tell you what, we could get up to 5.17 to 5.19. We're almost there. That was my resistance from a month ago. The next one above that's around 5.21. But the high five teens is most likely where we can go, and we'll come back and we'll backfill. But I don't see anything negative on the horizon. I actually think the PMIs really paint a picture of an economy, especially in manufacturing, that's starting to hit its stride. We see the dollar is getting stronger. That helps domestic buyers, you know, all of us, buy our goods a little bit cheaper with a stronger dollar. So there's a lot of positives, but many of those positives can translate into higher interest rates. And I'm not even discussing what's going on with oil, although I do see it has reversed a bit. And if you look at 9:45 today when the PMIs came out, I brought those out on the air. And even though oil had an influence, it was moving up at the time, there is no doubt the minute I saw those hit the screen, I saw the offers start pushing yields up aggressively.
1: I mean, Rick, it's worth pointing out how unusual it is to have five-year yields rise 18 basis points in one session. 18, and equally unusual.
0: Unusual is it to have zero interest rates for 7 years around the globe?
1: It's still the unwind, you think?
0: This is the price we pay for manipulating, and it's a normalization. I'll give you something. Since 1980, the average yield on a 10-year note is around 5.5% to 5.6%. That should put things in perspective.
1: And that, look, I'll add this as well. Here's from S&P with its flash PMI, the report this morning. Just listen to this. Barring the spike in demand after COVID-19, the latest improvement in business activity is the greatest recorded since early 2015. Is this AI? I mean, then they say the growth is being accompanied by some of the most severe supply chain bottlenecks seen in the near two-decade history of the survey other than the pandemic.
0: We make too much of supply bottlenecks.
1: Is that
0: Let the companies
1: COVID?
0: Worry
1: is
0: about
1: that,
0: it.
1: Is that AI?
0: You know, I think AI is a big part of it, but I also think that our domestic energy, our exporting, I know that there's all these stories about diesel, but go through the macro. Let's rise above that. There's a lot of positives. Less regulation. We have a lot of capital in the system from the tax issues of a couple of years ago, tax policy. We have the AI build out. We have plenty of capital. I'll tell you what, capital's out there and it's looking for a home. And I think that there's 80% of the story on interest rates is good news. The other 20% has a lot to do with the Middle East and what's going on with oil.
1: All right.
0: And I'm not dismissing it, but there's some positives here pushing yields up as well.
1: Rick, appreciate it. For now, no, I'm not going to cry. You've got a couple more weeks. Rick, thank you. Paul Christopher, still standing by. Paul, can you kind of put a coda on this? And I like how Rick just said 80% of this is good news. It's the 20% you have to worry about. But I don't know. I think if I'm sitting in Treasury today, I'm going, do I need they've already done the long-term buybacks. 18 basis point jump in fives. If Rick's right and we're going back to historical norms, we're going to 5.5, 6+.

0: percent on the 10-year?
1: Yeah, I mean, that I would agree with Rick. This is mostly a positive story. It's not one that makes me be afraid of holding stocks. It doesn't make me want to sell out the AI trade, but it does put things into perspective. And yes, we are seeing some normalization and even some strong pickup in the economy that's going to take us there. So I think this is generally a positive thing. Look, on fixed income right now, you're a fixed income investor. You're losing on these higher yields, but you have a chance to buy maybe at lower prices, ultimately. Mm-hmm. We wouldn't touch long duration right now, but we would put that money into cash, short-term treasury bills out to 2 years, and then to hold on to that. Let's wait for this thing to play itself out, for those yields to normalize. Then we can start looking at duration again. In the meantime, I would still be looking at stocks and buying on pullbacks, especially in tech, in tech-related sectors and materials.
0: Yes, you're very positive on equities and on commodities where you're overweight and see a lot more upside potentially.
1: Overweight commodities. Yeah. Thank you. Yes.
0: Yeah. Paul, thank you. Thanks for sticking with us.
1: Thanks, Kelly.
0: During this time, Paul Christopher of Wells Fargo. We've got a news alert on energy. Ultra-low sulfur diesel futures just fell as much as 6% a few moments ago. I want to make sure I said that right. This is ultra-low sulfur. Let's just call it diesel. Diesel futures fell 6% a few moments ago on reports that the White House is preparing a plan to ban diesel exports for 90 days in an effort to bring down prices. Any halt in shipments would be the first restriction on U.S. energy exports since the Obama administration lifted a 40-year ban on oil exports. That was back in 2015. Again, this is a report. We'll continue to follow it. Diesel futures down 4% right now on this developing story. Let's turn now to the high-stakes meeting between President Trump and China's President Xi, who is set to arrive in Washington this evening. Megan Casella has the latest at the White House. Megan?
2: Hey, Kelly. So much is on the agenda for that state visit, which, as you said, will kick off this evening. That's when President Xi will be greeted by President Trump on the tarmac at Joint Base Andrews. Now, that's an exceedingly rare diplomatic gesture and one that President Xi did not give President Trump when he landed in Beijing back in May. That arrival is what you're seeing here. But today's red carpet welcome will set the tone for all the pageantry that the White House will be laying out this week for the Chinese president. And in many ways, for this visit, the pageantry is the point. None of the analysts that I've spoken with are expecting any truly major breakthroughs on policy. So the focus is much more on the pomp and the circumstance, showing Xi the utmost respect and portraying stability and closeness in the U.S.-China relationship. Now, that said, there are, of course, possible deliverables that we're watching for. An extension of the Busan trade truce, for one, a new AI safety dialogue, maybe more Chinese ag or aircraft purchases. But on areas of deep division, so think Iran, Taiwan, China's military buildup, export controls, there is little expectation of much being accomplished there. And that's led to some criticism, even from some Republicans who would like to see this president take a stronger approach when it comes to China. Kelly?
0: Yes, pressure from a lot of different sides. Megan, thanks. For more, let's turn to Michael O'Hanlon now. He's director of research for the foreign policy program at Brookings. Michael, always great to see you. A lot is being said. I'm trying to avoid the word pageantry, but that's what this is, really, about the arrival, the way President Xi is being greeted. What do you think President Trump is trying to accomplish here?
3: Greetings. Well, I think President Trump is right that a good relationship with his Chinese counterpart is actually healthy, especially at a time when we have so many disagreements on policy. And I think keeping a certain ballast in the relationship through personal ties, you know, it's not going to solve our problems, but it's better than the alternative. So I don't have any big problem with that. I do think, however, building on the report that you just aired, that if we really see no business done whatsoever, no decisions made at all, that's unfortunate in a couple of domains, one of them being Taiwan policy, where, as you know, a $14 billion promised arms package for Taiwan has been held up. And if President Trump is sort of trying to be nice with Xi Jinping, he's unlikely to approve that sales package. At the same time, China keeps building up its military. So standing in place is falling behind. Doing nothing is a net negative for Taiwan's defenses. So there are a couple issues where I really hope they will be able to just have some honest disagreement and not have so much positive personal chemistry that President Trump is unwilling to take tough steps to defend our interests.
0: But am I correct in reading that this was really President Trump that really wanted this meeting to happen? And if so, again, we've mentioned the pressure coming from the Republican Party on him about this. Why? Why would this be so important to him?
3: Well, you know, I don't usually equate President Trump with Henry Kissinger, whom I was fortunate to know in the latter years of his life. But I think Trump gets one thing right that Kissinger also tended to underscore in his writings and his statesmanship, which is that you do want to maintain a certain degree of respectful relations with great powers in particular. Now, sometimes Trump should actually try to do that towards our allies a little more than he does as well. But I think it is correct not to demonize China. For example, in recent years, we had two secretaries of state in a row say that China was guilty of genocide. I think that's way too strong language. It's true China abuses human rights, and we should push back firmly against how they treat the Uyghurs and how they treat the Tibetans and how they treat dissidents. But it doesn't mean you accuse them of being genocidal. And so I think Trump gets that a certain amount of workable, respectable relationship is actually important for sort of being able to manage the big problems we've got with Beijing.
0: A few weeks ago, we spoke with Derek Scissors, who said something fascinating that I've since watched news reports bear out. So I'm curious for your take on this. But he mentioned that we've ultimately backed down from a lot of the China tariffs that we wanted to impose because they keep holding rare earths over our head and we don't have a good response. I see this in the news even in the past several weeks. They continue to be able to exert leverage on the U.S. because of rare earths. Is that correct? Do you also perceive the same thing? And if so, what can we do about that?
3: Yeah, it's a great question. They also have a lot of leverage over Japan and certain other countries for that same reason. And their relationship with Japan right now is quite poor. And so, you know, in contrast to the Trump-Xi relationship, which is more or less workable. Now, you're right. We've identified the problem of rare earths, but the policy response is slow. I think we're trying to build one big refinery on American soil out west, and that's just getting started. I'm going from fuzzy memory, so forgive me, but I have a sense that that's not going to come online for another half decade. And even when it does, we're not going to get enough from that. So in this situation, all you can really do is try to diversify supply across the world as much as possible, create economic incentives, offer long-term contracts to people who would also build up their mines and their refineries, and then to the extent you can, stockpile. But otherwise, you're right. We're still in trouble, and China still has leverage.
0: Another comment he made I'd love to bounce off of you, which was, he said, as a result, we've ended up in some ways treating China better than Canada through trade and maybe through the style that the president is using when it comes to China versus Canada. Is that true? And if so, are there big consequences from that? Or is it a reflection of what you said that's more about kind of great powers? And, you know, in this case, that's why China gets what it's getting and Canada doesn't.
3: I don't know. I hate to relegate Canada to a lesser place in our diplomacy. I think President Trump's just flat out making a mistake in the way he handles Canada. And even though Canada is a smaller country in terms of population, its resource base is tremendous and it can help us solve some of these problems with things like minerals, metals, obviously hydrocarbons. And so the way that Prime Minister Carney is being treated and the Canadian people more generally is just a mistake of this administration and a reflection, I think, of Mr. Trump's personality more than any sophisticated worldview.
0: All right. Michael, we'll leave it there. Really appreciate it. And we'll see what happens this evening and beyond. Michael O'Hanlon from Brookings. Coming up, the Crane Shares China Internet ETF is down 75% from its record high 5 years ago. What's keeping China's market under pressure? Or at least this is kind of like their Mag 7, if you want to think about it that way. Can anything at this week's summit help unlock it? We'll talk about that and the K-Star ahead. But first, Meta having its third best month ever, fueled by momentum from the launch of its Muse personal AI assistant, though there could be some unintended consequences for the rest of the internet economy. We'll dig into that next on The Exchange.

0: Coventry Direct, redefining insurance.
1: Meta's Muse is creating a huge shakeup for companies built on direct consumer relationships. Expedia and Instacart are among their latest partners, giving Muse a direct path now to book travel and build grocery carts. Meantime, Schwab, Booking Holdings, and Airbnb came under pressure yesterday as investors ask whether they need to partner with Muse or risk losing share. For more on who may be next to get on board with our little friend we call Muse is Evercore's head of internet research, Mark Mahaney. I mean, the icon's cute. And then they announce things on Twitter and he's dressed up with different logos. It's very, I don't know, it's very youthful. It feels like it's got this growth and momentum behind it, Mark. There's a real question now for all these internet businesses. Do they partner? Do they block it? How do they respond?
2: I think all of these companies are going to have to develop either their own agentic capabilities or they're going to have to tie up with one of the agents. By the way, there's going to be more than just Muse. I think Muse is great. I've written two reports on it. Fine. I think Google's going to come out with it. I can't imagine that Google's going to let this space go to Muse. And I think ChatGPT's got more coming out. They must. They had something crude like this called Operator about a year and a half ago, but it just was too clunky. It didn't really work. So we're going to see more competing models. Apple, too, I'm expecting something out of them. And I think all commerce companies, consumer front-end companies are going to have to figure out how to work with them and develop those capabilities themselves. I mean, the bar's being raised here. You want to have a personalized, intuitive interaction with any e-commerce site. And if you don't, you're going to lose share. Now, whether Muse and other agents become drivers of traffic or actually capture the value, I don't know, Kelly. That's the big debate in the market. The market's kind of very quickly deciding that Muse is going to take all that economic value. I'm sort of skeptical of that. This reminds me of the debate we had over what ChatGPT would do to the market, 2 years ago that didn't really come to fruition. So I'm a little skeptical on a lot of the sell-offs that this is causing. But I get it. We're at an agentic moment that is really triggered by Muse, and it's a beautiful app, and it's gaining, this is going to soar to 100 million users, is my guess, in 6 to 12 months.
1: Here's a couple of examples that I collected from the internet today that I think help illustrate. This one's from a Twitter follower named Dominic. He says, "Hey, Muse, please order me a pizza from Joe's and have it delivered, but don't use DoorDash. Call them directly because I don't want to pay the premium. Also, order my groceries, but call the grocery store direct. I don't want to use Instacart." I mean, because now they can go do that. This is beyond just so what am I missing? I mean, is he right? And if so, how do people who are sitting in the middle and collecting a fee from that not end up being pushed to the side?
2: They may, Kelly, you're right. They may all be pushed to the side. It depends on how good that operator, how good of a relationship, a value proposition they offer to consumers. So you could tell it to, go buy the latest Scott Galloway book, but don't use Amazon. I think very few people are going to do that because when you order from Amazon, you're going to get the product same day, next day. You're probably going to get the best price out there. So it really depends on how much of a lock or how much of a strong value proposition the operator has with the consumer. So again, the bar is being raised. I don't think too many people are really going to go on there and say, do my weekly Costco shopping, but don't use Instacart. People use Instacart or they use DoorDash because they've got loyalty programs. They've been using them for a while. The delivery is very good. And the first time that local grocery store kind of screws up the order, makes it late, something's not right with the tomatoes, people are going to probably blame Muse. So I think that a lot of these companies, if they just make sure that they tighten up their value proposition, they keep with the high service levels, mm-hmm. probably have to be higher now. As long as they do that, I don't think there's a major market share issue for them. It's possible, but I don't think it's likely.
1: Yeah, $8.60 is your target price on Meta now. As you say, this could really drive the stock the way the Gemini 3 did for Google. And again, here's another example from Nikita, who says, they can tell Muse, find every Amazon purchase I ever made, call the number of the manufacturer, say you're not satisfied, request a refund. If they decline, threaten to leave a bad review. If they decline, find the CEO's phone number and ask him for a refund. Repeat the process for items I never even purchased. See if you can get them to send me money. If they ask for a receipt, generate an image of one and send them that. Do not stop until you've collected $1 million in refunds. I mean, you and I know people are going to go do this, right? Like, anyway, we have to leave it there. That'll be for your next note, Mark, I think.
2: Yes.
1: Thanks, Kelly. The time today.
2: Hats off to Nikita. That's a really great idea. I'm going to do it this afternoon.
1: Scary stuff. Mark Mahaney of Evercore. Muse isn't just disrupting e-commerce either. It's also hitting the brokerage names. Schwab falling 6% yesterday and not bouncing today, up to a tenth of a percent, call it. Robinhood, meanwhile, is up 20% in the past week. And options traders are betting on more upside. They think it could be a benefit. Another name getting hit is the New York Times after Deutsche Bank warned they could be vulnerable to subscription cancellations driven by Muse. Those shares are down 10% now in 2 days. And coming up, record high fuel prices are hitting American farmers. And the timing for Republicans couldn't be worse with midterms around the corner. For more, we head west to the Hawkeye State, specifically Indianola, Iowa, where Pippa Stevens is harvesting some answers. Pippa?
3: Hey, Kelly. Well, Iowa farmers are preparing for the busy fall harvest season. All of this corn is going to be picked. But this year, record diesel prices are complicating the profit outlook. We talked to farmers about how this is influencing their votes ahead of the midterms. More on the exchange coming up next.

0: That's right for Patty. Let our expertise round out yours.
1: Welcome back, and keep an eye on WTI crude. It's up a 1% today, though well below last week's high of about $106 a barrel. We don't want to remember those days. And still no relief from diesel prices, sitting at a record high of $6.52. What is the impact all of this is having on politics and the upcoming midterms? For more on that, we're heading out west to Iowa to hear from the farmers directly affected by these higher costs. Pippa Stevens is in Iowa with more. Pippa?
2: Hey, Kelly. So here in Iowa, farmers are squarely focused on their rising costs, including for diesel. Now, for farmers, there are two peak fuel demand seasons, planting and harvesting. And right now we are in harvest season. And so these record high diesel prices couldn't come at a worse time. Farmers plan years in advance. So an unexpected large cost like this really eats into their bottom line. There are also price takers. They buy retail and sell wholesale. There's not a lot of flexibility. And this has now gone on for a lot longer than farmers and Americans more generally thought was going to be the case. So that is the backdrop here in Iowa as we head into the midterms. You have an open Senate seat, a governor race, and two of the four House seats are open. And Democrats are really hoping to make inroads here in Iowa, a state that recently has swung solidly to the right. So I'm here in Warren County, which is part of the first congressional district. Democrat Christina Bohannon is gearing up to face off against Republican incumbent Marionette Miller Meeks for the third straight time. In 2024, Bohannon lost by less than 800 votes. Now, this is a really interesting district because it includes metropolitan areas like Davenport and Iowa City, which Bohannon did win in 2024. But then it also includes the rural Republican counties like this one. And these counties are seen as key if Democrats do want to flip this seat. And I've heard that Bohannon has been out and about in the community in Warren County talking to farmers as she really tries to sell them on her agenda. And of course, Kelly, a key part of that is also our trade relationship with China. Soybeans squarely in focus as this President Trump and Xi Jinping summit is set to get underway.
1: That is a great point, Pippa, and a rising issue. I know they often feel like a political football being tossed between as these two fight it out. Pippa Stevens, thanks so much out in Iowa for us today. Let's get over to Mackenzie Sigalos now for the CNBC News Update. Hi, Mackenzie.
3: Hey, Kelly. After holding talks with both Russia and Ukraine at the UN, Secretary of State Marco Rubio said today that Kyiv and Moscow are open to a limited ceasefire on energy targets. President Trump has proposed such an effort to try to help control the rising cost of diesel. Of course, diesel prices in the U.S. are at all-time highs, with the average hitting $6.52 a gallon. Senator Bernie Sanders and Representative Greg Cusar unveiling long-anticipated legislation today on AI. The bill from the two progressive lawmakers, which was first provided to the Associated Press, calls for a ban on artificial superintelligence and to create a federal agency to oversee advanced AI. But the bill's passage far from certain as lawmakers struggle to come to an agreement on AI legislation. And NFL Network reporting that New York Giants quarterback Jason Dart is out for the season. Dart was injured in the opening possession of Monday night's loss to the LA Rams. Sources telling the network that Dart will have season-ending knee surgery, but that his ACL is intact and is expected to make a full recovery. Kelly?
1: That is heartbreaking, reminiscent of the Aaron Rodgers episode with the Jets a couple years back. Mackenzie, thank you. Mackenzie Sigalos. Coming up, Chinese ETFs are underperforming this year, although international stocks in general are doing pretty well. Can anything from this week's summit help boost them? We'll discuss that next.

0: Get Pro now.
1: Welcome back. Alibaba is stepping up its AI ambitions, unveiling a new chip it says is China's most powerful yet. This comes as President Trump emphasized the need for the U.S. to maintain its edge over China when it comes to AI in his U.N. address. But the AI push hasn't translated into broad gains for Chinese tech investors this year. Alibaba shares are off 24% since January. Tencent is down 53%. Baidu skidding 31%. For more, let's bring in Brendan Ahern. He's the CIO of CraneShares. It's good to see you again. And you would emphasize, I haven't looked at K-Star. I mean, doing better, presumably, than Yeah.
2: Oh, significant. I mean, by 60 percentage points better.
1: Yes. Yeah, that makes a lot more sense. So, and these are areas that include like memory chips and, you know, is CXMT in there? And
2: CXMT is in the portfolio. So you have this tale of two Chinas. You have K-Web, really the AI hyperscalers of China, which just like the Mag 7 is off its all-time highs. And then you have the AI picks and shovels trade, where you have these semiconductor companies in mainland China that we hold in K-Star. Very strong performance like you're seeing in Japan, South Korea, and Taiwan.
1: Yes, exactly. So that all of that said, you would still think, because we've started to see the Mag 7 get their momentum back. You know, we're now back at, and I think the other day we were back at maybe year-to-date highs. They had finally traded better. Meta, I mean, I don't know if Meta is technically a Mag 7 name, but they're acting a little better. Why is it that when we look at some of the big Chinese names, which presumably are doing all of the right things, I mean, we worry about them taking the lead in AI, why are the shares not reflecting that?
2: Well, a lot of this is because a big part of their business is e-commerce. So that's where you have this housing crisis in China. It's really weighed on domestic consumption. Yes, in the case of Alibaba, Tencent, Baidu, exceedingly strong cloud revenue growth. That's the monetization model for AI. It's just coming off a low base where that traditional e-commerce business has been a little bit low single digit revenue growth.
1: Now here in the U.S., I talk to you like you don't live in the U.S. Here in the U.S., Brendan, we're talking about Meta's Muse disrupting e-commerce.
2: Yes.
1: Whether or not that remains to be seen. You mentioned, I mean, these are important e-commerce giants in China. Are they at risk of disruption?
2: Well, we're actually more constructive that a company, particularly Tencent, which runs the kind of Facebook of China, WeChat, is going to infuse WeChat with a Muse-like tool, which actually has started to give some life to the stock. We're actually seeing money come out of mainland China into Tencent, the southbound stock connect. So we're actually pretty constructive based on some of the forward expectations of revenue and earnings per share growth, despite what's been a pretty tough year from a performance.
1: Well, my final question is a very simple one. Who's winning? And is it true we're still maybe 6 or so months ahead of China? And what are the stakes for the meeting between the U.S. and China?
2: I mean, just look at the gigawatt capacity of the U.S. versus China. It's not really a race. The U.S. has 2 to 3 times as much capacity. That's expected to only grow over time. So I think the race narrative is a little bit of a U.S. centric. It kind of makes people throw money at something without maybe doing a lot of due diligence. On U.S. China, we're a little bit more constructive. We think 30 billion reciprocal tariffs goes away. U.S. China Trade Commission is established, and fentanyl. We think that's something where you have really both sides. They can do a lot of good there. So we're a little bit more constructive than China, maybe helping out with things like Iran and Russia, where it's in their interest to try to facilitate a little bit of a stabilization.
1: That's an interesting point. Brendan, thanks for joining us today. Important day, Brendan Ahern. Coming up, President Trump also saying in his UN speech yesterday that he will, quote, encourage AI. But 3 AI leaders who support slowing it down take the stage today. We'll tell you what to expect from Sam Altman, Dario Amodei, and the Hugging Face CEO at this afternoon's security briefing.

0: free on Fandango. We love free.
1: Welcome back. The CEOs of OpenAI, Anthropic, and Hugging Face are set to brief the UN Security Council on AI and their safety concerns. This comes just a day after President Trump rejected the idea of a global entity to oversee AI. That was in his UN speech. Kate Rooney has more in today's Tech Check. Kate?
2: Hey, Kelly. Well, the AI portion of this UN Security Council is expected to kick off around 3 p.m. today, Eastern, in New York. So as Sam Altman will be there in person, I'm told Dario Amodei, the CEO of Anthropic, will join remotely. And despite this public rivalry between former co-founders, now two of the biggest companies in AI, they have actually moved a lot closer on AI guardrails and agreeing there. I've spoke to sources who say that OpenAI's Altman today will try to strike what they described as a pragmatic middle ground between sort of no rules at all and then what someone described as the sky is falling safety rhetoric. Altman does plan to ask for some common global benchmarks to measure some of these AI capabilities. Dario Amodei, meanwhile, has often been painted as the more extreme voice on AI safety. He has long warned about cybersecurity, bioweapon risk, but he's also talked about the upside, things like curing diseases and cancer. He has pushed back on some of the doomer criticism and says he is balanced between the risks and the benefits. Amodei was the first to call for industry coordination between all of the labs and tech companies. He has also argued for international cooperation, but there has been a split in Silicon Valley. Not all the CEOs out there agree with that. And the White House, as you mentioned, Kelly, is clear on their stance. President Trump did take, I was going to say take the stand. It wasn't a stand. He stood up at the UN yesterday and he said that the U.S., quote, totally rejects the global AI system that some are proposing to control AI and any sort of new laws out there. Finally, there are some reports now that Treasury Secretary Scott Bessent is emerging as the new possible AI czar. He would be replacing David Sachs, who did step down from that role, but I'm told still very much has real influence in the White House on AI.
1: We could say take the podium, but then someone told me once that I think the podium is actually the floor that people stand on.
2: Oh, so what would we say? I was like, take the stand. He's not in court.
1: Yeah.
2: He's up there in the stage. Anyway.
1: Kate, thank you.
2: Made his stance very clear.
1: Yes, Kate Rooney. Go. Our next guest says this effort by the CEOs for global regulation is a logical move, as they won't be able to afford the infinite liability as public companies. Let's bring in Sam Lessin. He's the co-founder of Slow Ventures. Sam, it's good to see you again. Do you really believe that they have an existential problem if they don't get regulated here?
3: I believe it's very convenient for them, is what I would basically say. Like, look, in the end of the day, I think, you know, Mark Zuckerberg said a line on this that a lot of that kind of people says, like, safety and making sure what you're releasing is safe is actually just a core part of engineering. It's a core part of what these companies should be doing. And it's a really interesting position for companies to say, well, we're going to go as fast as we possibly can. We're going to take the profits and then push out the risks and socialize it to others. I do think that the big problem for these companies, if they're trying to be public, it won't be the New York Times lawsuit, although that is also a big deal, right? It really will be the fact that they can't afford the liability that they basically are causing with a lot of the work they're doing. So I think it's a very interesting cycle, because you started from Sam Altman and Dario pitching to investors the infinite upside of AGI and the infinite risk and how they had to be ahead because they're the only ones that could possibly control it. And so they were worth infinite amounts of money and needed infinite capital. You know, as they've grown up and become leaders with real revenue and real businesses, they're now flipping that and saying, well, we'll take the profits and socialize the risks.
1: We'll take the profits and socialize the risks. So I think there was a guest on CNBC earlier today who said this is a cry for help. They said if we took this at face value, if we treated it as genuine, they are asking for help because they can't, I guess we could say can't, maybe we should say won't, slow down development of these AI models, but acknowledge that there are a lot of problems that come with them. If you took that to heart and you're listening to this and you're saying in the U.S., we want fast, we want best in the world, but we want to also address that problem, what would you do? All right, I'm making you AI czar, Sam. What would you do?
3: Look, I think I'd say you're responsible for your agents. You're responsible for what you build. You do have liability in terms of what you release. And it's your job to engineer well for that. And if you can't engineer well for that, then we have a problem. But I think in the end of the day, like there's a great irony to this whole thing, right? Which is you go unwind a few years, the entire OpenAI fundraising story, as well as Anthropic, was AGI is coming whether we want it to or not. we have to be the ones that win it because it is so valuable and so high risk. We can't possibly let anyone else have it in their hands.
1: Right.
3: And right? Now, that was literally the pitch. And so now they're saying, now that they actually things are going well, it's kind of rich, I would say, to flip around and say, OK, well, now that we're in this leading position, we should flip it around. If they said, look, we should nationalize all this. This is too risky. We should not have private companies doing this. We can't control our own systems anymore. And therefore, this is a federal government problem because we think the federal government will be better at doing this than we will. That's one extreme. That would be intellectually logical, at least. But I think the interesting part of saying, like, you can't say we're going to keep all the profits and we want all the upside and we're going to do whatever we want to within reason, but we want to push out all the problems and make it an industry thing.
1: The simplest solution is that they are responsible for what they build, and it's not that big of a deal. And if they face a lot of liability, then price it in. I mean, that's what companies do.
3: The problem is the price is zero in that case. I think that is the issue.
1: Are we sure?
3: No, but we might be. I mean, this is the whole moment of that we're in is we have no idea if we're looking at infinity or zero. Like, that's what this is the thing. Markets are not designed to price things that are told as stories as infinite possible upside.
1: But let me argue the opposite. And I bet you'd be sympathetic with this. They're all commoditized models. They can all do a version of this. I don't see that there's that much value in it, frankly. So I don't see infinite upside. I see kind of ho-hum upside. Like, as for the downside, is it really zero? Or is it just you can price anything in, especially if laws or liability or Congress or, you know, a couple of these, it's like class action lawsuits. I mean, you can price that in. It's actually not that expensive.
3: Well, it all depends. Like, again, if you looked at Meta, right, which is a company that's been in the news recently that has created enormous value in the world and done amazing things, but has also had some liability issues and had to deal with those, like, they priced what the liability is and we figure it out. I think because the story that's been sold on AI is an infinity story, there is the story of, like, well, what happens if they launch nukes by accident?
1: Right,
3: Who's taking responsibility for that?
1: True.
3: In terms of the actual value of these things, like, you and I have discussed this before. I do think, like, look, in the end of the day, a lot of this core stuff is commodity. Most of what people are using, very valuable stuff. It's just there's a very big difference between it's valuable for users and it creates a valuable company.
1: Absolutely.
3: The question is, as we push to this edge and we're finding that people are trying to go super fast, and because there's such a race on for this concept of infinity, that there's a lot of steps in safety that are being skipped, and you're causing huge breaches. And you could imagine a breach which does cost $100 billion. Mm-hmm. You could imagine that. You could imagine a breach that costs more than that.
1: Yeah, but
3: right?
1: Go bankrupt. So go bankrupt. I mean, we have ways to deal with that. That is,
3: I think, the correct answer, right? Which is you have to have liability for your actions. Like, that's the big thing, I think, when you think about agents versus people. If you go back to, you know, there's a great old, I think, 1970s IBM line about how a computer can never make a decision, should never make a decision because a computer can never be held liable.
1: Right.
3: We're decades past that mentality, right? But we are in a new place, right? Where, again, that same old phrase from the 70s is quite appropriate. And I would say computers can't hold liability. It's got to be the companies that own them. It's got to be the companies that run them that sign the bills.
1: Just like with self-driving cars. I mean, this is not the only avenue where we're going to face this question. Sam, thanks. Appreciate it as always.
3: Fun.
1: Sam Wesson, Slow Ventures. Coming up, higher interest rates are freezing the housing market and impacting the commercial side of the equation. One of New York's biggest landlords sees trouble ahead.

0: rate on the 30-year fixed jumped 9 basis points this morning to 7.26%, according to Mortgage News Daily. Rising rates also hit commercial real estate, causing property values to drop. I sat down today with legendary real estate developer Richard LaFrac for the Property Play podcast. He talked about a wall of debt coming due in the next few years and what that will mean in a higher rate environment.
1: If I had debt, I would be petrified. If I had debt, I'd be petrified. But the extend and pretend party is over, and banks are being more aggressive about either selling off the loans or trying to dispose of the assets in one way or the other. And so for ownership, the truth that, you know, we kind of, the rubber hit the road now, and there's going to be a lot of opportunities and also a lot of heartache as a result of this.
0: Now, LaFrac was, however, bullish on New York City, both office and residential, but he said development is getting hit hard by rising costs for materials from tariffs as well as labor. For much more from LaFrac on data centers, AI, and, of course, New York City's Mayor Mamdani, check out the full podcast. You'll see it in the next weekly newsletter, cnbc.com/propertyplay. Kelly?
2: Does he think there's more to come on Mamdani, or it's, you know, the scare's over, or...
0: He says he wasn't scared in the first place, but he also says that he doesn't think a lot of the things that people were worried about came to pass. They did not. Companies nor residents did not flee New York City. He says, in fact, he's seeing a revitalization right now, especially due to AI and the financial sector using tech.
2: It's a great point. And I was down there earlier this week. I couldn't believe how vibrant it was. Diana, thanks. Diana Olick, appreciate it. That's it for us. Thanks for watching The Exchange. Power Lunch with Brian is up next.

0: and you'll get the one bonus idea for free.
1: Government borrowing costs surging to their highest level in nearly 20 years, and some stocks, they're feeling the pain. Welcome to Power Lunch, everybody. With bond yields popping today, where are the opportunities for you right now? Well, don't worry, we've got your watch list as Goldman Sachs' co-head of tech investing, Brooke Dane, is here on set. That's not all. The CEO of Qualcomm, Cristiano Amon, also dropping in for a visit. We'll talk about Snapdragon, chips, and more.
2: And the man who helped take OpenAI's technology from breakthrough to boardroom is here. Zach Kass, their former head of go-to-market, helped build the commercial strategy that brought ChatGPT to the enterprise. What he says now about monetizing AI.
1: All right, we have got a big hour ahead. And overall, the overall markets are lower right now. But let's focus on the positive, shall we? And we are positive that lately there's been a lot of investor interest in shares of Meta. The stock is on track for its best month in 13 years. Its new AI push, apparently an investor, Muse. Muse, also the name of Meta's just-launched new personal AI agent. And in just a few hours, Meta CEO Mark Zuckerberg will take the stage to tout more on Muse. And he and employees and investors, they have plenty to celebrate. Muse is now the most downloaded app on Apple's App Store. So is Meta making a real case to be the new king of AI? And if so, is now the time to buy the stock? So that's Brooke Dane. He is co-head of public tech investing at Goldman Sachs Asset Management. Meta, one of his and your team's top picks. Brooke, welcome back.
3: Thanks for having me back. It's great to be here,
1: guys. How much market cap has Meta added in the last couple of days? A couple hundred billion.
3: Yeah, a huge amount, right? But this is part of the playbook we've seen with AI over the past few years. When you get these breakthrough events, the stocks that are driving them have persistent, durable alpha, and you get this big re-rating. If you think back over the last 12 months, right, the controversy on Meta wasn't were they investing enough in AI, wasn't was their core business doing well. It was how were they going to open up a new market, you know, from the AI innovation that they were pushing. Muse is the first example of that, and it's the first thing that you can look at and say, ah, I get it. This has product market fit. And look, if there's one thing we know about Meta is, if they can get user growth, they can monetize that user growth over time. And so, yeah, it's a really positive thing, and it should change the perception and the multiple of this stock. And so we're very positive on it right
2: that
3: now.
2: That said, what if Google matches it? If there's anything we've seen over the past 4 years, you know, first it's ChatGPT, then it's Google, then it's Anthropic, then it's back to OpenAI. Now it's about Muse. What happens if the next one comes along and is able to somewhat match the performance?
3: Yeah, so first of all, they're all going to come out with products like this, right? We've been talking about the agentic roadmap for a long time in both the enterprise and consumer. This is the first one that really actually clicks. But we would...
1: Grokbot. Elon Musk already has one out. If you're on X, Grokbot does exist.
3: Yes. Okay. So this is the first one that's really captured the zeitgeist of the moment. The question is will the other products, you know, come and take that share, or will this one be the dominant provider? We don't think we're going to end up in a world where each of us is going to be running 15 different companies' agents. We think you're likely to use one or two agents or three agents, you know, for specific tasks and have one main one that does most of your work.
1: Listen, they have 2 billion-ish daily users. So to Kelly's point, does Muse win? Does Meta win? Do they damage maybe not Google, but maybe OpenAI? Is Meta the winner?
3: So this is going to be the thing that we're watching and seeing how it evolves over the next 2-3 years. But right now, this success is helping to re-rate the stock. The other thing that people should not lose sight of is the usage that you're going to see across these agents is going to drive incredibly high needs for more compute. And if there's one thing we've been saying for the last 2 years, it's that we're in a compute-constrained environment. We need more chips. We need more memory. We need more optical. We did some back-of-the-envelope quick math around Muse, and if you think about very modest success for Muse, you can get crazy amounts of compute that you need to back this up. So,
2: can you translate that into stock upside for Intel, AMD, all of which have already been moving?
3: Yes.
2: So I don't know how much of that is already priced in.
3: So literally the kind of calculation we were doing, and this is rough math, is looking at, okay, if they had 100 million users on Muse, if they were using, you know, 30 or 40% of the capacity that Meta gives you for free, you know, on 100 million at like 20 or 30, that translated into about 1.6, 1.7 gigawatts of compute needed. Each gigawatt is roughly 50 billion of CapEx. Then you got to do the math of which chip company wins in that chair. But 100 million short of using this product is not a stretch of a, you know, use case, right?
4: $2 billion. Not at all. What do I buy? Where's the upside?
3: So look, I think, you know, again, the whole chip section that is focused on AI deployments is really interesting, right? So that's the big caps and the ones we really know. Where we think actually right now that there's a really interesting opportunity is actually in the optical layer, which is, you know, we're seeing this product transition shift from, you know, to co-packaged and near-packaged optics. We think companies like Lumentum, you know, they can grow their revenue much faster than the market thinks over the next 2 years as you have this architecture.

0: Are they in the Meta ecosystem? And I ask that because do we just want to buy now stocks of companies that if we believe Meta is going to be the winner,
1: right,
0: do we just buy every company that Meta is buying stuff from?
1: That is definitely one of the strategies. I would say, though, that to your earlier point that this is the first one, we don't know what the competitive response is, you wouldn't want to have a portfolio that was strictly just the Meta beneficiary, because what if Google's product is amazing?
0: Zucker bust.
1: So, yeah. So, look, we think that you need diversity across this ecosystem, and we think you've got to pick your spots. The other thing beyond Muse, just to bring up another topic that I think is super interesting, is what we're seeing with these open weight models. These are the models that companies can run on their own. They can change the weights of the outcomes. They can train them on their own data. That's actually driving a resurgence in the software ecosystem. And one of the things that we've talked about for a long time is the fact that, yes, semis are where a lot of the action, a lot of the inflection and growth is happening, but don't forget about other parts of the ecosystem that can grow.
2: Question for you before, because that's a really, really good point. And by the way, Meta was an open source kind of maker as well, so I don't know if they win in that case too. But just going back for a second to Muse, the new question is around who it might disintermediate. So do you, is it too early to have a point of view on all of these internet companies? Are they, this is very akin to the software discussion.
1: When we first had OpenClaw
2: come on the scene, or Anthropic's tools, it was software doesn't have a future. This tool is going to push them out. Then it turned into, I don't know how you would describe it, software becomes hyper-enabled by some of these things.
1: Yep.
2: Is the same transition going to happen with e-commerce?
1: So in pockets of the economy, you're definitely seeing that already, and the market is telling you we're going in that direction. So we're beginning to look at those winners and losers and think, like, my team is using Muse a ton right now. The first most obvious use case, to do what? Lower your bills. So they're sending these agents off to say, lower my monthly subscription in service X, Y, or Z. And it's coming back an hour later and saving them 20 or 30% on their bills. So, like, there is real risk out there that companies that have high recurring subscription charges are going to face pressure because these tools are going to do good. I mean, you could do it today. Like, you and I could sit here after the show, pick up the phone and call and, like, you know, negotiate down the fees we're paying to name your service. It's much easier, though, just to tell Muse, hey, would you please go do this for me? Or whatever the next agentic agent is. So, to your point, yes, and investors need to be really careful about some of the business models that they may have thought were stable and sticky and high recurring profit margins.
2: Would it be
1: changing
2: something like a Goldman Sachs? Have you seen the action in the financials the last couple of days? Tell me the logic behind these names selling off to the tune of 5-10%, and obviously investment banking a little bit different, but there's pockets of
1: hope.
2: What you do.
1: Yeah. So look, I think first thing, the market has learned with AI risk to shoot first and ask questions later. So what you're seeing in the market these past couple days is a lot of people pivoting on things. In the financial services vertical, I think what people are most focused on is, can people optimize their savings rates? And so if you have money sitting in a checking account not earning much interest, could you use these agents to help you earn higher interest?
2: So the agents pay you more interest, which costs the interest payers more money.
1: Effectively, NIM margins in financials might, you know, change over time. Again, that is like super early down the roadmaps, and it's unclear how many people actually want to turn over real financial information to these services.
2: Well,
0: not yet.
2: Goldman Sachs' entire research team is apparently giving them access to their banking statements, their credit card.
0: Their Netflix bills, mm-hmm. right?
2: How are you finding a Peloton,
0: things like that. All right.
1: So,
0: quick thing. When we talk about the growth of data, the one thing I'm sure of.
1: Yes.
0: Is that the amount of data will continue to grow. Is that a fair statement?
1: Like, very.
0: The amount of data has already soared in the last decade. That's benefited the SanDisks, the Seagates, the Western Digitals. Anybody that stores stuff has physical stuff, too, by the way. Everybody I talk to that says, when we talk about the growth of data, they also keep going back to a company called Snowflake because they say Snowflake is going to be a winner of basically analyzing or aggregating all of this data.
1: Yep.
0: That's another name that you like. Is the thesis that simple?
1: The thesis on Snowflake is essentially they are one of the leading companies for doing that data aggregation and getting your data in the formats and in readily accessible storage areas. The other thing, though, is as open weight models become more prevalent, you can run the open weight models right on top of your Snowflake instance, so you don't need to be

0: using other services to do it, save you money, let you have more control over how AI is operating off your enterprise ecosystem. You saw this business, you know, really accelerate last quarter with net new business hitting its, you know, highest growth rates in a couple of years right now. And we think it's very sustainable as we sit here. So.
1: Fascinating. Brooke, always a pleasure. Thank
0: you
1: so much. Really appreciate it.
0: Yep.
1: Brooke Dane from Goldman. We have a lot more show on tap for you still. OpenAI Sam Altman and Anthropic's Dario Amodei are set to brief the UN Security Council this afternoon as the annual General Assembly is underway. Can the world agree on AI rules, or will the technology outrace us all? Former OpenAI executive Zach Kass weighs in on that ahead. But after the break, Qualcomm CEO Cristiano Amon on the new chips that could bring more AI agents out of the cloud and onto your phones. Stay with us.

0: or sit at anthros.com today.
1: Welcome back and take a look at shares of Qualcomm, which are down slightly after the company unveiled its latest mobile chip systems at the Snapdragon Summit. John Ford is here on set with us, bringing us CEO Cristiano Amon in a first on CNBC interview. John?
2: Kelly, thank you. Cristiano, good to see you. Wish I was there. You're in Maui right now for that Snapdragon Summit. And just to put it into context, Qualcomm is the big name at the top of the smartphone Android, kind of non-Apple food chain. And so this summit is a big moment for capabilities. You're talking a lot about AI on device or at the edge, as you like to say. How do you fit that into the conversations now about AI safety and efficiency?
3: Well, I think that's actually a great area to be part of the conversation. Look, the main announcement that we have on this Snapdragon Summit right now is actually we have now clarity what an AI smartphone look like. We've been talking about that for a couple of years. There has been a number of technologies in AI that made it possible, and we started to see this become a reality. You have a lot of phones now that are basically AI smartphone. They have agents, and those agents start to operate the phone for you. The way for you to think about this, John, is the phone has been designed for you to operate. You go to the apps, you do things yourself, but then there's also agents. They're going to go to your apps for you. It's going to go to the cloud, and it's going to do things for you on your behalf. It's very interesting engineering challenge. We now have to design chips to allow the phone to be working even when you're not operating it, and with an all-day battery life and a lot of AI at the edge. But for those things to be possible, there are two things going to be very, very important. Trust. You have to trust the agent and the AI is going to be working on your behalf. And then you have to have low friction. Otherwise, you do it yourself. A lot of interesting conversation, a lot of devices coming up in the market. We announced a brand new chip for this area, including an AI coprocessor, which is kind of the same technology we did for our data center business that we're just starting, moving that to the phones. There are companies now asking for 100 billion model parameters running on your device. And some consumers, we wanted the AI to be running on their device with their data and to be in control.
2: Okay, so Cristiano, gotta ask you about the hot new thing in smartphones. You're already in, I believe, the Samsung Galaxy Z Fold, Z Fold 8 Ultra, a bunch of other Android phones out there that fold. Now Apple's got a foldable that's coming out in a few weeks. They priced it high. You and I have been talking for a couple of quarters now about the downward price pressure across smartphones, even hitting the premium end a little bit. What do you think happens now? Does this kind of new wave in foldables provide some upward pressure? And how are you preparing?
3: I'm just going to tell my own experience. I am probably on my foldable phone number 5. I think foldable and flips have been probably part, I think, of the Android ecosystem for a while. We're very excited that Apple is going to build one. If anything, it's going to drive more of that form factor. We have seen, you know, the kind of the convergence between mobile and tablets and PCs. That's another example of that. The mobile market is still kind of depressed because of the memory prices, but we have seen the premium tier have been more resilient. We talk about it in our last earnings that really Q3 fiscal, it was the bottom. We are seeing even with higher prices right now, I think demand is holding. And look, it's the most important consumer electronic purchase of anyone. So it's a very capable device, and with AI, devices are doing much more. So I think it's the kind of the next step on flagship and becoming probably more mainstream.
2: At the other end of the spectrum and kind of at the other end of the chain, data center, that's an area that you're moving more into with chips. You mentioned it just a bit ago. And I want to ask about a deal that you guys announced a week or two back with AWS having to do some with chips. I believe you're also going to use AWS some more within Qualcomm. And there's warrants involved. Amazon gets some upside if Qualcomm stock goes up. Now, there have been questions about whether the incentives throughout the industry are structured correctly, so it's about real demand when the revenue shows up. Tell me about this deal, why it's structured the way it is, and if there are boundaries that you have around the kinds of deals, maybe involving warrants or incentives, that you're willing for Qualcomm to do.
3: Look, I think people may be thinking too much into this. This is a, you know, the warrants, it's a very simple, they're exactly all within our 10Q, but basically is there is an understanding now that, you know, Qualcomm is a company under transformation. We're going to all the different markets. Data centers, another one. It did create a great upside opportunity. And there's an opportunity for Amazon to participate into that upside. And actually, if you just look at the difference between our deal and some of the other deals, it's the stock price was kind of the market stock price, as you can see in our filings. I think the exciting part here is that Amazon is believing in what Qualcomm can do in the data center. Is Meta was our first customer on our two-generation CPU. Amazon is our first customer on custom silicon and some connectivity that we've been working with them. I look at those things as probably a vote of confidence that Qualcomm will have relevant technology for this space.
1: Cristiano, it's Kelly here. If you don't mind, just a quick bigger picture question. You mentioned Meta just now. Do you have any kind of personal anecdotes or usage of Muse? What do you think the impact is, even just on phone usage, for instance? You would talk about kind of the ecosystem and all of these new apps. If people love them, they're still apps that you're using on your smartphone. So that and kind of the whole AI supply chain, what impact do you think this is going to have?
3: Oh, Kelly, that's a great question. I think that's the first, point I made. I think this whole Snapdragon Summit has been about, we now have clarity what an AI smartphone is going to look like. And it's, and Muse is just a great example of that. There's a lot of different agents and orchestrators. I've been using Muse. I've been one of the, I think, early adopters when they're doing trial. And I think that's the future. You're going to have agents that are going to do things for you. And that's how smartphone usage is going to change.
2: Cristiano, I appreciate you joining us here as you continue Snapdragon Summit. Good to see you.
3: Thank you. Good to see you, too. Thank you.
4: All right.
2: In a way, not a surprise that he's using Muse. Qualcomm has a chip in those, you know, formerly Ray-Ban Meta glasses.
1: Oh,
2: so
1: they?
2: They've got kind of an AI.
4: Anybody buying those things, by the way? The Google Glass didn't go real well.
1: I used them. I got them as a gift.
4: What do you use them for?
1: I said I used.
4: You, it's already dead. You're already.
1: But apparently they're going to announce at Meta Connect a version that doesn't have the camera. Is that right? To try to alleviate those security concerns.
4: Well, it's a little creepy.
1: Pair the glasses with Muse. Imagine the possibility.
4: Imagine people filming you.
2: This whole thing is a little creepy, isn't it? Like, what are we talking
4: about?
2: Everything's a little creepy these days.
1: I'm surprised how many people were willing to take Muse and be like, here's access to all
4: my
1: stuff.
4: You know, when the Google Glass came out, I made a joke about riding a bike at college drunk and I killed a squirrel. I just made that up. And John Oliver was like, there's no way that guy just made that up. That actually happened. He made like a graphic of me on a bike naked with a beer. Anyway.
2: Congratulations.
4: It was the thing I'm most famous for. You know what's not creepy?
2: Mm.
4: Your new show.
2: It's a special.
4: Can you tell us about this? The Innovation
2: Saturday,
4: Lab.
2: 4 p.m. If you've got a kid who's a teenager or a young person recently out of college, anywhere in that range, or, hey, if you're under 30, you're concerned about, is AI going to take my job? So I did a deep dive on this, talked to a number of CEOs who are working on issues behind this, talked to some young people actually out there who are dealing with this right now. So definitely check it out. A lot of data center feelings, for sure. But also
4: not good
2: new
4: ones, I assume.
2: From the young people, not as much, but also quite a bit of hope out there. And we've seen the narrative shifting a little bit on what job availability might be. Walter Isaacson makes an appearance in this special as well.
1: Awesome. Great stuff.
4: If only we had some way to show that.
1: Part of the special?
4: No, just like a clip or something.
1: You know? Well, you have to stay tuned. It's a really deep tease.
4: Maybe teeth. On the glasses. Thanks. Coming up, John, thank you. One rate hike in the books. Is there more to come? Your market may be saying yeah. And we'll give you ways to invest around it coming up.

0: p.m. Eastern, CNBC.
1: All right, welcome back to Power Lunch. The NASDAQ right now retreating from Tuesday's record high. Stocks are down across the board. NASDAQ down about 1%. Bond yields, by the way, the 10-year, highest yield since 2007. But your next guest believes higher rates don't necessarily mean stocks fall. Joining us to explain, David Waddell, Chairman and Chief Investment Strategist at Coastal Bridge Advisors. Yesterday was like our theme was the 90s, which is great. And we invoked, I invoked 1994-95. In 1994, the Fed raised rates by 2.5%. In 1995, the S&P 500 returned 37.3%, its biggest return in 30 years. Higher rates did not kill the market then. Will they kill the market now?
2: They will not.
1: Thanks for coming.
2: Let's recall, good to see y'all. Let's recall that recently we went from 0 to 5.5%, and the market went up 7% over that time period, and we had that drawdown in 2022. So the last seven hiking cycles, the market's been higher, right? As long as it's going higher for the right reasons, interest rates are, if there's growth, then it's just recalibrating. So if nominal GDP is 6% plus, then rates should be going higher, and they are. But if nominal GDP is 6% plus, that means corporate revenues are going to be higher. That means earnings are going to be higher, which they are. So we just have to get through this period of digestion. I will say this, being an active student and using, obviously, the internet for research purposes, if you went back and looked at environments in an annual basis where the 10-year was between 4 and 5% and compared it with years where it's between 5 and 6%, the returns were higher in the years where it was between 5 and 6%. So we just have to get comfortable with the, you know, concepts I just laid out, and we'll go higher from here.
3: Can we just show guys in the back maybe a board with all the treasury yields on them? It's calmed down in the past hour, but it's been really, really rough day. You had the 2-year treasury yield up like 13 basis points today.
1: There we know why. Like, what happened?
2: We had PMIs.
3: Yeah, well, we didn't have the official ones. That's a funny thing. They were kind of the flash number, and it was very strong. The overall number was like the strongest in several years.
2: Maybe Mews started
3: trading. Price pressures, right. But Brian, look at this. Look at the 10-year there, number three on your screen, 512, up about 15 basis points today. The 5-year was up 18 basis points today.
2: Yeah.
1: So if mortgage rates go to 8%.
3: I mean, seriously.
1: I mean, I'm not making a joke.
3: No,
1: I mean,
3: we're about to see the highest level on mortgage rates, again, going back several years. You add, I don't know, we're probably at 7.3, 7.4. I mean, something in that range. The housing market has already gone flat from this. And if you ask people why, it's I guess, the strong data. There were some inflationary pressures and this idea that the Fed might keep hiking.
2: Well, and did they hike rates or did they hike credibility? Because they hiked credibility a lot during that period. So I think... Imagine if we had a truce tomorrow, right? And you're a better energy analyst than I. So I don't know where oil would end up, but that would be stimulus.
1: Like right? A true truce?
2: Yeah. I mean, oil falls.
1: In how long?
2: 10 bucks, 20 bucks quickly.
1: Yeah, right? Quickly.
2: Right. So after the midterm, maybe that happens. I don't know.
1: 75 think a barrel in 90 days.
2: Think about how fast the economy would be going if we got oil sustainably down 20 bucks a barrel. So there's a lot of underlying power in this economy. Plus, it's happening worldwide. There's probably stuff going on with the carry trade in Japan. So there.
3: But what you just said is so interesting and weird. And let's dwell on it for 1 second. Interest rates have gone higher on the back of higher oil prices that are a tax, a break on the economy. That doesn't really make a lot of sense.
2: Right. And I was actually pleased that when he had the hawkish press release, so it was a hawkish rate hike, that we saw rates come down. But I think what's happened is, again, you got at least signals of how strong the economy is. And I'll have to figure out the technicals more when I workshop this tonight.
3: Yeah.
1: We got 1 minute left in the interview, and I would never want to go over the allotted time that we have. I would never, ever do that to the team.
2: Okay.
1: What are we buying right now?
2: So I'm actually kind of into what's going on with the Muse thing, and here's why. We've spent all of this time talking about data centers and hyperscalers and frontiers and chips. We have not talked about the application layer at all. So who's actually going to make money on this? The software companies that we thought were going to be killed. It was the SaaSpocalypse. Now it's maybe SaaStopia because all of those numbers are rallying today. It's the, you know, cybersecurity stuff, but it's also those that produce AI agents, because maybe instead of us individually producing all of our AI agents that will kill software, software is actually going to produce the AI agents, and now they have all the free cash.
1: So we're keeping our eye on it. Would you say that we are in a Sasquatch?
2: That's pretty
1: See,
2: good.
1: I knew that.
2: What about a renaissance?
1: Oh, it's not as good as Sasquatch.
2: I agree.
1: That's
2: Which isn't as good as Sasstopia.
1: There you go. David Waddell, we're not going to go over the time.
2: Okay.
1: Thank you.
2: All right, good to
1: Appreciate
2: see you.
1: Appreciate it.
3: So sassy today. Let's get to the bond market. That's the best I could do. Let's get over to Rick Santelli. He's with Jerome Schneider out in Chicago. Rick?
4: Well, thank you very much, Kelly, and I'd like to welcome Jerome, the boss at PIMCO on the short end. Jerome, welcome.
5: Great to see you, Rick. How are you doing today? Been an exciting day,
4: all right,
5: for
4: we
5: sure.
4: We got to go through it. It's all about the ISM PMIs. I was there at 9:45 this morning. I read the text, so let's set it up this way. Two words they used, the positive side, booming, and they called it surging. What did they do on the other side of the ledger? They said severe supply shocks and backlogs. Kelly's talking about inflation. Backlogs are the very definition of inflation, good and bad, because in the near term, it creates pricing pressures. But in the long term, you have lots right. of orders to keep the economy humming. Drill down.
5: Yeah, PMI, if you take it on the face value of it, is it's a volatile indicator. But there's one main message to take away today, is that there's a broadening effect in the economy on two factors. Number one, the economy continues to broaden, both from a manufacturing point of view as well as a services point of view. But also, the inflation discussion isn't going away. And we see that in terms of pricing power, pricing input costs. And so the main takeaway, and really what the market was reflecting to, was a continual data point, which suggests that the inflation discussion isn't going away anytime in the near term. And yet, the economies continue to function on a relatively higher growth perspective. Here at PIMCO, you know, we had penciled in a 2% growth number for 2026. There might be some upside risk to that at this point in time.
4: Absolutely. You know, keep it simple. What do we walk away with after those preliminary? One category is
5: Rick,
4: yields
5: I'm
4: are
5: having
4: going up, price going down. If you're holding the debt and yields are going up, that's a problem with hedging. But the upside is, of course, that you're getting more yield on the equity side. Describe that dualism.
5: Yeah, I think the big main point here is that we are in an environment right now where the downside protection from fixed income is exceedingly attractive. We have to really think about this in two fronts. Number one, the starting point to generate income now is above 5% on across the most of the treasury curve. And if you add in some high quality spread, that puts a starting point for income to be 6-7%. It's a very different environment in two folds with regard to where we were in 2022 when the discussion of rates moving higher was relatively detrimental to portfolios. Today, the starting conditions are much better, and we find ourselves in a world that it's a much more balanced approach, even with inflation lingering, to really avoid the potential downside that we might see in the equity risk pricing. Really said, the equity market has become a lot less forgiving, whereas the fixed income market is now primed to produce income for the foreseeable future.
4: Awesome. You know, Jerome, thank you. We could go on, and I'm sure the public would enjoy it. But thank you for being my last guest on a trading floor. I appreciate it. Kelly and the gang, back to you.
5: Thank you, Rick.
1: Rick Santelli, Rick, always the best. Thank you very much. Coming up, an AI insider on the push for global cooperation, Zach Kass, who led the go-to-market operation market at OpenAI, is up next. You're going to want to hear what he's got to say.

0: Explore beds and home essentials at Thuma.co.
1: Huge talks taking place this week between President Trump and Chinese President Xi Jinping as she is set to arrive in the U.S. this evening. High up on the agenda will be AI and how to or not to regulate the technology as the two countries are deadlocked and trying to outpace one another. Our next guest, Sam, has some ideas about AI progress, regulation and more. Zach Cass is the former head of OpenAI's go-to-market and now an AI advisor and author. Company founder, you're saying, look, let's not get ahead of ourselves. So welcome, first of all, to the show. It's great to have you here.
2: Great to be here.
1: And you obviously know more than most then when you see all of these claims circulating and you see what these rogue agents have been up to in testing environments. What do regulators, what do all of us need to know about the real potential of this technology?
2: Well, that we don't have time to cover, but
3: thanks for coming.
2: Yeah. How much time you got? Let's talk about the objectively, whether or not there is a real threat of doom. At this point, the market has decided that the chaos is actually quite unnerving, and the threat alone actually probably substantiates some degree of policy, whether or not the actual doom scenario is real. Moreover, the doom scenario, I argue, distracts us from a bunch of other things that we should be focusing on that do merit policy.
1: What? Can you be quick? Because I'm already going, well, wait a minute, I don't know about this regulation argument. So, but tell me.
2: So there are a number of ways in which AI can harm us. Some of them have ethical concerns and some of them have very serious, like, legal concerns. A machine that is not clearly aligned to human behavior can do things that bad actors want the machine to do. A machine that is aligned to human behavior but doesn't understand the unintended consequences. For example, if I said to a machine, make sure that this queue of customer support tickets gets resolved today, and the machine just deletes all the tickets. Well, it's technically resolved the queue, but no one's happier. Right. Or if I say to an autonomous vehicle, get me home as safe and fast as possible, and I'm vomiting by the time we get there. It was safe. It was fast. I'm not comfortable, right? Human intent. So there's these other consequences of misalignment that are way, way closer and sort of more imminent than the ambient dread.
3: Can you teach AI ethics and morality?
2: Yes, but it is a much harder problem than you think. It has technical complications.
1: I'm not even sure you can.
2: Well, here's the problem. You and I, if we could reach an agreement on what values we want the machine to actually articulate, probably could. Given enough time, we could probably do it. The real issue is that humans don't actually agree on the set of values that we share. And by the way, a lot of people on Earth very clearly share a very different set of values. So what is alignment to one group of people is not clearly alignment to another. This, more than ever, merits some degree of international policy alignment and consideration. Because we should start to realize that you can try to align a machine till kingdom come. You may never actually arrive at a machine.
1: I mean, the idea of trying to regulate a machine to say what we mean when we say resolve a thing this way, and so, I mean, it sounds like an almost endless task. Would it not be better to let the market do what the market does, which is if you engineer a product that goes out and causes these problems, then you should be responsible for that product.
2: We should do that, too.
1: And if your company has no value as a result, that's how the market works.
2: I would argue we should do three things. One, we should actually probably pass policy to guard against catastrophic outcomes. This is a role of government. This is an important role of government. We want governments to keep us safe.
3: Do no harm.
2: Do no harm. And critically, we want governments, generally speaking, to keep us out of wars. And to make sure that catastrophic events don't come our way. And we should pass policy to protect ourselves from catastrophic downsides. And there are ways to do that. Second, we should, as fast as possible, reinforce all of the bad actor policies that exist. If someone uses AI to tear at the fabric of society, fraud, other kinds of harm, we should prosecute them much more punitively than we do today. Right? We let people get away with a lot of defraud. And we shouldn't let them do that. And there should be international alignment to shut down these fraud camps that exist in other places. And the third, and this is important, we should pass product policy laws that are, to a greater extent, do not offer liability to companies that cause clear harm.
3: And this is CNBC. So I think, you know, we talk about the risk of AI, not just to talk about the risk of AI, but as a business news network, as a stock market show, what we want to understand is, do the risks of AI put the big internet spend, AI-related spend, at risk? All the money going into AI, is that at risk because people slow down or shut down AI growth? What say you?
2: This is the Chernobyl question. And as a, as a reminder, Chernobyl had a marginal actual loss of life. I mean, we don't know how to many.
3: Thank God, but it was close.
2: Well, this is the point. And
3: you're close from evacuating much of southern Europe.
2: If you and I had been alive during Chernobyl to decide whether or not policy should be passed to shut down nuclear power, we would have been very forgiven to say, why would we ever build another nuclear power plant? No, not many people on Earth at the time could point to nuclear power as something they would need. There's a parallel here. Most people don't view AI as something they need. Now, Muse starts to change that equation. We'll come back to that. But most people look at AI and go, I don't want this at all. And if you're telling me there's a material risk, definitely shut it down. And moreover, the Chernobyl problem has this other effect, which is it is very easy to look at this and extrapolate. Look how devastating this could be. And so this is you could argue, one of these moments where we have a warning, call it the hugging face attack or some other coordinated attack, where we get to decide to what extent do we want a policy. And some regulation would, I think, be really good for the market.
1: What kind, though? I mean, I know we got to go, but that's a really hard. So do you build it into training?
2: You, as I said, pass policy that protects the catastrophic downside. And there's an opportunity right now. I wrote a paper with Phil Potter at the Batten School at UVA that's gaining popularity, which basically says that the market is aligning really nicely. China and U.S. have shared interest in actually making this work. No one wants bad actors to do bad things. There is a ton of technology now that we actually want to distribute mm-hmm. to the benefit of the average person. We've got a lot of lead time to actually make up for it. And also, average person wants to know that someone's at the wheel. Mm-hmm. And the opportunity here is to say, we're going to pass an international alignment standard that says if a machine shows a degree, an ability to do this harm, you cannot release it.
1: Mm-hmm. It's fast. It's a great way to bring it back to the meetings this week and for us to think about as they're meeting literally this afternoon with these AI CEOs, if something like that would be on the table. Maybe your paper will be part of that.
2: I think it'll be on the table. There is a shared alignment now.
1: All right. Zach, thanks so much.
2: Thanks for having me.
1: Zach Kass.
3: All right. Let's get over to Mackenzie Sigalos with a CNBC news update.
4: Hey there, Brian. Ukrainian President Vladimir Zelensky addressed the UN General Assembly moments ago and called the war on Russia ridiculous and never ending. It's now approaching its fifth year. Zelensky thanked every country that stands with Ukraine, saying sanctions against Moscow and weapons support for Ukraine are crucial for its fight against Russia. The CDC confirmed one measles-related death in the U.S. today, nearly 1 month after Pennsylvania first reported deaths to the agency. The federal government and the state have been locked in a dispute over the reporting, with Pennsylvania's Secretary of State calling on the CDC last week to publicly recognize four deaths confirmed by the state. And President Trump will reportedly continue his trend of attending high-profile sporting events with an appearance for the President's Cup this weekend at Medina in Chicago. According to Front Office Sports, he plans to go to Sunday's final round. It will be the fifth golf event he's attended this year, but the first at a golf course he does not own. Brian, sending it back to you.
3: Mackenzie Sigalos, thank you very much. All right, your market navigator is going quantum. After IonQ unveiled a big breakthrough for the industry, we'll navigate it next.

0: 8 Eastern on USA.
1: Welcome back to Power Lunch. Time now for our Market Navigator segment. Shares of IonQ climbing today after the company said it tested the quantum computing industry's first real-time quantum error decoder that was considered a major breakthrough. Lee Munson is the president and CIO over at Portfolio Wealth Advisors and is going to try to help us make sense of whether or not this move in some of these quantum stocks is something we can follow through on. Lee, what's your take on the IonQ price action and the related industry response?
2: Okay, I love the price action. I mean, we have seen things dip down from this 15% pop at the open. What you have to remember about IonQ, you're essentially investing in a venture capital project in a public wrapper. You know, we're always complaining about how private equity is keeping these stocks private too long. That is not the case with IonQ. And here's what they've done. They've basically come up with a way to get all these little quantum particles. They're supposed to be two places at one time. It sounds really confusing, but it's not. They're trying to herd a bunch of cats in a room. And they've come up with a technology, this huge bottleneck, where they have these little gates in place to make sure the cats are where they're supposed to be, whether they're supposed to be a live cat, a dead cat, a yes cat, or a no cat. And that's going to give way to the commercialization of quantum algorithms in a way that some competitors, same thing, it's trying to figure out how to optimize some of the compute through sort of a cooling heating technology. But at the end of the day, IonQ has basically said, we have a leap forward. We have a technology now that we've gotten rid of a huge roadblock that's going to prevent people from making quantum a reality. But I'm going to tell you, this is still venture. I like cash flow. You know me, I'm one of those old value players. You know, a lot of my clients are retired. We don't like to speculate too much. I think if you're not into the speculation game and you don't want to be in venture, you're going to look at the biggest big companies with cash flow, and that's going to be IBM, that's going to be Google. But for a pure play, IonQ, it's going to give you the biggest bang for your speculative buck.
1: All right, Schrodinger's cat aside, that's the play from Lee Munson on quantum computing. Thank you very much, Lee. We'll see you again soon. We'll send you right over here. And by the way, keep it right here because we got more Power Lunch coming back right after this.

0: Your big story in the market is the pop in borrowing costs, but maybe they're going up because oil is going back up after a couple days of decline. WTI crude, Kelly, up 2% right now to 92.29. There were earlier reports, by the way, that Politico reported the president was considering a 90-day ban on diesel exports. President or the White House saying that is, as they would say, fake news. So we'll see what ultimately happens. But crude oil is up today.
1: And
0: as of now, no diesel fuel export ban.
1: On that report, diesel futures fell 6%. And in Europe, they gained 6%. A preview of what could happen if that does come to pass. Quickly take a look at McDonald's. There's Brent, by the way, up 4% today. And McDonald's is down 5%. Brian, worst performing stock in the Dow. Carl spoke with the CEO today. He said he's worried that inflation will be higher for longer.
0: Which means the price of what? Hamburgers is going to be higher for longer?
1: It means their supply costs are going to be higher for longer. Look at the flash PMIs today.
0: Shrinkflation. Thanks for watching Power Lunch, everybody.
1: Closing bell starts right now.
2: Thank you very much. Welcome to Closing Bell. Scott Wapner live from Post 9 right here at the New York Stock Exchange. This make or break hour begins with AI on the world stage. The CEOs of OpenAI and Anthropic heading to the United Nations this hour. We're going to get to that in just a moment. I do want to show you the scorecard with 60 to go in regulation because we do have a developing story in the market. You see stocks are red across the board. So all of the majors are under pressure. This coming as the 10-year note yield climbs even further, the highest that it's been since 07. It has been around the highest since 07, but it continues to climb. It's at the highest of the day. 5.12 is that yield now on the 10-year, and we're going to have much more on just a moment. I want to tell you a little bit more about what's happening in the market here. Discretionary stocks are among the hardest hit today. Oil has been rising, as we said, off the very top, so it's playing itself out across many sectors. There it is, WTI up 2%, almost 93 again. Brent still over 100. Let's talk about Meta because it has another move today. It's news-related bounce continuing. That's a story in and of itself. Devon Energy is up on some activist action as well. Again, to the AI story at the UN because that is taking place as we speak. But I do want to begin with what's happening in the bond market right now and that backup in yields, which does continue. Let's get to our senior economics correspondent, Steve Leisman, joining us now. So what are we supposed to think? Is this because oil's up? Is this because inflation concerns are up? Is this because growth is up? Is this because Barr was speaking today and says more hikes are probably needed? All of the above?
3: I like all of the above, if that's an option, Scott. I think it's worth running through the tail of the tape. We started off with a little bit of a rise. You can see that. Folks, look at what's happening just above the 7 a.m. hour there, and you're kind of inching a little bit higher. And then you have this PMIs come out at around 9:45, and they're indicating strong economic growth. Shortly after that, at 11 a.m., Barr, the Federal Reserve governor, says he thinks additional hikes are needed. So all of that adding up, Scott. And then, of course, if you would show an oil chart, you could see oil starts to creep higher as well, and that ends up essentially adding fuel to the fire, so to speak. And there's that creep up as the day goes by. And you know already, Scott, that oil and the 10-year have been married at the hip for a while. In fact, it's a bigger story these days when they don't go up together. But the important thing here, Scott, is it's not just the 10. It's the 2-year as well, which hit 490 at one point today. I'm not sure exactly where it is right now, maybe down just a couple basis points off of that, 489. Yeah. So that's where we are on the 2-year. And people think of that, Scott, as an indication of where people think the Fed is going to go. And then I look at the probabilities of the Fed, if you will, just for a second here. We're now looking at a 70% probability of a rate hike in October. And people kind of thought, well, more or less, they may take the month off. Well, that's less and less the thought right now. A 70% probability of an October hike leading to a 94% probability of a December hike. And then pretty confident in pricing in a hike after that, another hike in March 27. So those are four charts there proving, I think, the all of the above answer, Scott, being correct.
2: Now, we know what, you know, Jeffrey Gundlach has told us on numerous occasions about the Fed following the 2-year. And the 2-year looks like it's directly reacted today to what Governor Barr had to say, an influential voice. Of course, anytime it comes from a governor level on the Fed, it's going to reach a little bit a higher echelon, I think, of attention from the market.
3: I think that's right. And I think really the framework that Fed Chairman Kevin Warsh has laid out is one that would lead you to a similar conclusion, right? He's looking at these markets, and what are the markets telling him? They're telling him you need to be higher, Mr. Chairman. I don't see anything in these markets. Now, there's a potential side of this thing that is the other conversation, which is what is the impact of all this? And you can start to think about when you have movements like this, Scott, and just so you know, the average move of the 10-year, I went back to 2000, so that's 26 years, is 4 basis points in a day. We're talking about 3 times that level today. These kind of movements, and especially, I don't know, guys, in the back of the other 210 spread, you go back to August 17th, the difference between the two, look at this, so good back there, 54 basis points is where that part is on the left there at August 17th. It's come down to just 20 basis points. Everybody was playing the rise of the 210 spread. Then some of them, of course, got off the train and went the other way and bet on the decline. But now down to 20 basis points. These are the kind of movements that cause a little bit of jitters, I think, in markets because of how quick they are, Scott.
2: It's the biggest one-day move, in fact, and I'm glad you brought this up, since May. I guess the other thing that I think about when you see the movement, especially at the long end, let's just move towards the 10 and the 30, you start to think about the Treasury potentially losing the plot of I'm the House. The comment that the Secretary Bessent obviously made in the last week or so, the idea that he already came in, maybe not as big as the market wanted, but I think made it clear to everybody, including the market itself, that we're prepared to do more. I have a level of asymmetric information that you don't. And the market seems to have pushed its chips into the table and says, OK, Mr. Secretary, ante up.
3: And he didn't do that today, Scott. I was monitoring at 11 o'clock this morning the announcement of the Treasury of the amount of the buybacks on the long end. He came in exactly where he had been at the $6 billion mark. Some people I had spoken to said they would not have been surprised for a bigger number, $8 or $10 billion. And we'll see how that auction goes tomorrow. I would say that's another marker for how this bond market behaves, is how much the Treasury takes down in terms of buying back some of those off-the-run securities. But you're right. And the question becomes how you hold the Treasury Secretary to account. On the one level, since he announced these buybacks, yields are quite a bit higher. I believe we're around the 469, 470 level on the 10-year. So now what is that? Almost 40 basis points higher since that announcement at 510, if my math is right. On the other

0: complex or government bond complex around the world has gone higher, and the U.S. has gone up somewhat less than that, so he could claim some victory there. I don't know if he's drawing a line in the sand to hold him account for that, or just trying to slow the movement of something, Scott, that these days has been pretty inexorable, and then gets to a point where it kind of busts out on a day like this.
1: But how much of an issue is it for the Fed itself, which neither Treasury nor the Fed obviously want to, quote unquote, lose control of the long end and have it become untethered? There was some discussion early on in the Treasury announcement that we were almost at the point when yields were at 4.64, as you say. So what does this now mean for a Fed that, if you listen to Barr, may think it needs to continue hiking at the same time that the long end of the curve is rising kind of unabated?
0: Scott, let me take 1 second and tell you the first order of analysis the Treasury and the Fed are going to do. And that is the bond market behaving well? Are trades clearing? And there's no indication that there's that kind of problem. That's the first order of business of the Treasury and the Fed's analysis. So while we talk about this movement in the 10-year, which is important and significant, has economic implications, we're not talking about the kind of thing that we experienced, for example, around the Liberation Day Treasury yields, or around, for example, the pandemic. It's not that kind of market disruption. The market is acting in what appears to be an orderly way. I think it's important to put that out there. In the second instance, the Fed is going to look at, I think, the idea of Treasury yields being relatively high here, in part doing its job, but it has to acknowledge the expectation of the market embedded in the 2-year, embedded in the Fed funds, that the market needs the Fed to go higher here. It cannot ignore it unless it obviously gets some data that helps that case. So it's going to have to respond here. I don't think this idea that was initially mentioned by Chairman Kevin Warsh, and he's backed off of this idea that the market can do the Fed's work for it, that's not accurate. He's been very plain since he made those comments that the Fed controls the short end, controls the overnight rate, and that is its tool, and it will use it as necessary. And that was a big part of the reason why they eventually raised rates here. So the Fed is going to have to follow this at some point. I don't think it has to have an emergency meeting of any kind, but it's going to have to indicate, Barr did it today, Musalem did it the other day, that it needs to head higher, and I think that's where we're going here.
1: Steve, appreciate it as always. What is really a developing story. In some ways by the hour. That's Steve Liesman, our senior economics correspondent. Let's bring in our panel now. Solas is Dan Greenhouse, Invesco is Brian Levitt. They're both here with me at Post 9. You're looking at this and thinking what about the market?
2: I think it's important to note that the S&P 500 is down 70 basis points
1: right now.
2: And despite a huge move, for lack of a better word, in the 10-year over the last couple of days and certainly today, the overall market has held in there. But this is also an important thing to note, which is a lot of that, as you've talked about on your show the last couple of days, is tech. When you look at the market outside of tech over the last couple of days, there's been plenty of weakness going around. The restaurants, pull up a chart of McDonald's.
1: Yeah, that's why I said discretionary. What was going on? It's not quite the weakest. Utilities are, but obviously the backup in yields is going to hurt utilities. I think everybody kind of gets that. But discretionary is the second worst sector, to your point.
2: Yeah, that's right. And staples are having a real hard time here, not just because of the yield argument for utilities and staples, but also the freight component for a lot of the staple companies. Look at Mondelez, Procter & Gamble, et cetera, et cetera. So there is a lot going on under the headline here, and it's not fair to look at the market down 70 basis points and go, okay, it's not that bad. Underneath the headline, only about half the index is trading above the 200-day moving average right now, which is pretty unusual for an overall stock market that's sitting at a near-term high. So I think that's probably, for me, one of the more important observations to keep in mind.
1: Yeah. I mean, that's why you had, for example, on Monday, where you have, a 1% move in the S&P 500, and still you had more stocks hitting new lows than new highs. It speaks to the concentration of the market in many respects, but it also speaks to the rollover under the surface in many other areas of the market outside of the mega caps.
3: Yeah, it was the broadening trade that we were all talking about at the beginning of the year that actually had done quite well. The challenge, of course, being the move higher in rates and the move higher in oil prices. So the interesting thing, Scott, is while we were doing that broadening, the types of names that investors used to ask, what happens if they ever go down? Can this market sustain itself? We had the very weak moments in software and the hyper.

0: hyperscalers and the chip stocks. So what you're seeing a bit now is another one of these transitions from, you know, what had been finally a broadening market back to, companies that can still generate growth in these types of environments.
1: Is there a level that you start to get more concerned about a backup in yields?
0: The interesting thing is it's not a particularly over-levered economy. And so if you ask most Americans, do you have a fixed rate mortgage or do you have no mortgage, most hands go up. If you look at businesses have not levered up significantly, and most CFOs locked in low rates. So when we talk, people often ask about breaking points. Was 5% the breaking point or is 5.15 the breaking point? No, I don't think it's the breaking point. And I think if you look at what's going on in credit spreads, that's very interesting. They've been very contained. So you're not seeing spreads widen in investment grade, in high yield, in business development corps. You're not seeing them widen. And the other thing, people say 5%, so valuations have to come down. But if you look at the level of earnings growth in this market,
1: 30%.
0: It's sort of surprising where valuations are. They may have already come down. So no, I don't think this is a breaking point. This is the real yield generally moving higher in a better growth backdrop.
2: You've asked that question on this desk for quite some time now, and this is for the viewers out there. Any number of people have sat here and said 4.75 is the breaking point for competition. 5% is the breaking point because the economy. Nobody knows. There's no right. I don't fault you for asking the question. There's no right answer. I think both Brian and I would probably agree. It's not the level so much as it is the speed.
1: Well,
2: to which
1: now
2: you get
1: the
2: there.
1: speed's picked up.
2: The speed is certainly picked up,
1: And I think you see that maybe the financials trade has been the biggest tell of anything in the market itself over the last month. If you guys want to show, there you see, 5% for the XLF. If you look at, you can cycle, guys, if you would, please, through some individual names, and you'll see stocks, Bank of America over the last month down 9%, Morgan Stanley down 7%. Some of the losses, Goldman Sachs down more than 9%. Why, in some respects? Concerns that profits have peaked or are in the process of peaking. I should let everybody know Brian Moynihan's coming up in the next 30 minutes. It's an exclusive interview on this show. You're going to hear right from him about the backup in yields in real time and what he thinks it means for his business. It's the caution about peaking profits. It's the idea of a flattening yield curve for the banks. If you have a 2-year that is approaching 5% and then the long end that is at 5% and over, obviously you get less for what you borrow at versus what you lend at. The net interest margin that people cite has been one of the, you know, better earning points for the banks recently.
2: Sure.
1: But now if you have the market trying to sniff out more hikes, you kind of have that evaporate, don't you?
2: Yeah, although I will note for viewers, banks don't borrow at 2 and lend at 10. They borrow at 0 and lend somewhere in the...
1: Nonetheless, the flattening curve is not good for the banks.
2: The flattening curve is not really good for anyone if you believe historically, given its leading indicator with respect to a recession, as Brian and I will both note, did not work last time it inverted, but neither here nor there, you're probably going to start hearing about that again. And I think that's a fair question. What I mean by that is, so Steve came up before and talked about Alberto Mussolem and Michael Barr this morning talking about additional rate hikes, something the Fed already told us at their meeting. But Austin Goolsbee the other day brought up the P word again, pain. And I think that's probably the most important comment to come out of any Fed governor or president the last couple of days. I'd be interested if Brian agrees. We've gotten where we've gotten so far without much pain, so to speak. Obviously, inflation has caused enormous pain. But in the terms of the labor market, you haven't gotten much pain. If this Fed and this Fed chair has decided enough is enough, 5.5 years of missed target, et cetera, is too much, and we are now willing to accept labor market pain, the likes of which I would argue they were not several years ago, in exchange for getting that inflation rate back down, that's a whole different ballgame.
1: I don't necessarily think they're willing to accept labor market pain because they don't think they have to accept that now. They feel comfortable where the labor market is. They feel confident enough in the economy
2: now
1: that they can lean on inflation a little harder. They said as much. They said as much, that the chair did.
0: I mean, at the same time, we're looking at an environment where they have not lost price stability. Right. You can look out in the bond market 3 year, 5 year. They have not lost price stability, which is quite positive to me.
2: No, but if you ask the average person out on the street,
0: because they're thinking about level. Right. There's a difference between level and the rate of change.
2: That's right.
0: They're thinking about gasoline. It's not up to the Fed to bring prices down. If they were going to bring prices down, that's a far worse
2: outcome. But the average
0: person on the street. Right. But the Fed is going to be setting based on what the expectation would be with regards to prices going forward, and so far reasonably contained. What I would say, so why didn't we have a recession in 2020?
1: Let's make this the last point, too, because I got to move on. I've got this event at the UN, which is taking place. So
0: my last point would be this move in rates has been a good growth signal today. The naysayers were saying if the Strait of Hormuz is closed, you're going to have a recession. This is a good growth story that's driving rates higher.
1: All right, guys, I appreciate you being with us right off the top as we follow this move in yields and the impact on the stock market. Let's go back to that other story that we're going to begin with. It's happening right here in New York City, as you know. Those AI leaders addressing the UN Security Council, OpenAI's Sam Altman making his remarks as you speak. They'll be closely followed. So many issues are on the table. Kate Rooney's following all of it, joins us now with more. How do you view all of this taking place here, Kate?
3: Scott, well, it's good we got a minute, because now Sam Altman has officially started speaking at the UN. This is the Security Council meeting in New York. I'll give you a couple of highlights so far. Again, he just kicked this off. He started calling this technology a new industrial revolution, talked about this moment being complicated. He said, we feel both tremendous potential and very understandable anxiety at the same time. Again, he is continuing to speak right now, so we'll bring you some of the other highlights. But I did talk to somebody earlier who was briefed on what he plans to say, and says that Altman today is going to try to find a pragmatic middle ground, especially on safety, and then plans to ask the group for a common global benchmark, really, to help measure some of these AI capabilities. Dario Amodei, the CEO of Anthropic, is also expected to join. He is going to be joining remotely. And despite this public rivalry we've talked about before between these former co-founders and now two of the biggest names in AI and the biggest AI companies, they have found a lot more common ground on AI guardrails, at least lately. Dario Amodei has often been painted as the more extreme voice on AI safety, which he's pushed back on lately, especially some of the, quote, doomer criticism, saying that he is balanced between the risks and the benefits. Amodei was the first to really call for coordination between the AI labs. He's argued for international cooperation. We expect to hear a lot of that today, but there has been a bit of a split, so not all CEOs agree with that. You have Jensen Huang and Mark Zuckerberg on the other side. Either way, the White House has also made their stance extremely clear this week. We had President Trump at the UN yesterday as well. He said the U.S., quote, totally rejects a global system to control AI in any way, and then any sort of new laws and regulations here in the U.S. And Scott, finally, Elon Musk also gave an interview to Chinese state media praising Chinese leadership and also called for a joint platform for regulating AI. This all comes ahead of this week's state dinner with President Trump and Xi Jinping.
1: Kate, thank you. Jump on again with us if you would. If depending on what happens at the UN, we'd love to hear more about that. That's Kate Rooney joining us from San Francisco. Let's bring in CNBC contributor, big technology founder Alex Kantowicz. Good to have you here as well. How do you read what's taking place at the UN and what, you know, Dario Amodei may say in front of the Security Council as well?
4: Yeah, I think it's good that the United Nations is tackling this issue. We know there have already been some close calls with AI. For instance, the United States and China, they almost got into some conflict last week, according to a CNN report. So you want to have some coordination internationally in terms of AI-driven reports that could lead to war. And that's what they're talking about. More of these practical concerns and less of the runaway AI that could come kill us. So I think this is a good conversation to have.
1: Is it realistic to think that you could get any kind of quote-unquote global benchmark related to AI, or is that a far-fetched concept, sounds great in practice, will never happen in reality?
4: Yeah, I do think the effort is good, like have these conversations and try to sync up around it. But to expect much to come out of the United Nations collaboration on artificial intelligence, I think is unrealistic.
1: What do we make as well of this apparent agreement? And I'll say apparent because I'd like your take on, you know, what Amodei has said, what Sam Altman has said, and now what Kate Rooney was telling us, what Elon Musk has told Chinese state TV about this idea of you know, more regulation being needed, whether you think that that's genuine concern, whether it's in any way related to the competitive landscape that exists between those three gentlemen and their companies?
4: I think it's genuine concern laced with a lot of self-preferencing. And what I mean by that is these three leaders have seen the conversation that's happened in the United States and globally about AI's risks. And they would like to get ahead of whatever the United States or any international body would like to do with them. So they're going out and they're proposing some solutions that they like that won't push them off the lead that they have right now.
1: All right, that's the live feed again from the UN there, as you see Dario Amodei, again, the Anthropic CEO. He is now speaking to the Security Council. Our Kate Rooney continues to monitor. That's going to jump on, I'm sure, with the headlines that are coming out of that. Where do you come down on the idea of the critics raising the idea of regulatory capture? That, you know, sure, they're calling for regulations now because they want to have a heavy hand in coming up with the regulations if there are going to be any.
4: Yeah, well, I don't view it 100% as regulatory capture, because what they're proposing is observers and potential slowdowns. And if you slow down your model development and everybody else is chasing at your heels, you know, I don't see how that's you capturing the market. But what I do see it as them reading the room, and the room is telling them you're in deep trouble, that there is popular unrest about this technology. You can see it everywhere from the polls to the states that were, you know, previously very pro-enterprise. Texas, for instance, the Republican Party there, they were demanding AI data centers be built in the state, and now they're campaigning against data centers. So it's less, I want to get rules in to keep me ahead, and it's more like, I want to propose some of these light touch rules. You know, we have observers that come in. So you don't have things like moratoriums, kill switches, bans, because that's really what they're facing.
1: Okay. Bear with us for a moment. You're going to stay over the break. We're going to continue to monitor what's happening at the UN. It's been a big week, as you know, for Meta. We're going to get the very latest from its Meta Connect conference as well. We'll get AK's take on all of that. Don't forget about the exclusive interview coming up with Bank of America CEO Brian Moynihan. That is ahead. We're doing it all. We're live at the New York Stock Exchange. You're watching Closing Bell on CNBC.

0: insurance.
1: All right, welcome back. We mentioned Meta's moment, the stock extending recent gains as its Meta Connect event begins. Our Julia Borston has more today from Menlo Park. They got a lot of momentum suddenly.
2: That's right, Scott. I'm here at Meta's headquarters. We're at 7 p.m. Eastern. Meta CEO Mark Zuckerberg is going to be taking the stage to unveil the latest hardware and updates on Meta's AI strategy on the heels of its launch of the Muse AI agent just 2 weeks ago. Now, Meta shares are up 21% since then, bolstered by analyst optimism on the app surpassing ChatGPT to top the App Store. Now investors are looking for updates on user adoption of Muse and insight into monetization, plus any new partners. 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Now, other potential announcements to watch for today: a camera-free version of Meta's Ray-Ban glasses, which would address privacy concerns while removing the camera, also enables a lower price point, and that would potentially drive more adoption of this AI-enabled hardware, which would be a key access point for Meta's Muse beyond just the app on your phone. We're also looking for a roadmap for Meta's sophisticated augmented reality glasses, as well as its next virtual reality headset model. Now, as for the next generation of Meta's frontier model, which is codenamed Watermelon, Meta's AI chief Alex Wang says it's not going to be announced today, but it is coming soon. It's now expected in early October. Scott?
1: Julia, thanks. Keep us up to date on what transpires in Menlo Park. Appreciate that. That is Julia Borston. Alex Kantrowitz is back with us. Of course, big technology, also a CNBC contributor. This stock has undergone a transformation in a very short period of time. It is up more than 12% week to date, and it's up almost 36% over the past month. What's going on?
3: Well, I think a lot of this is due to Muse, and Muse has surprised me a lot. This is obviously the personal assistant that they've recently released. And I had a pretty cool moment with Muse. I was with my wife yesterday. She was looking for a specialist here in New York and couldn't find anything, going through Google Maps and making phone calls for months. And I said, this is a job for Muse. So I just told her what insurance we have and said, go find it. And she's got an appointment next week with a doctor that it was at the top of its list. So what it could do is it could take these arduous tasks that kind of suck to do on the internet and do it for you. And it's really taken off in a big way. It's very popular. But I would caution that it's not Meta's lead to hold. The competition is going to come in from places like OpenAI and potentially Apple.
1: How's this monetizable in a way that matches the stock reaction?
3: Oh, yeah. I mean, this is the dream monetization scenario if Meta can make this stick. Because not only do you have subscription for people that are heavy users, you have ads that you can insert into there. You know, if people are looking for certain products, you can find, you know, similar products that it could suggest. And the coolest thing is when you're starting to connect it with third parties, you can take a cut off of the transactions that you enable. So if you thought ads was a good business, you know, the personal AI.
1: The arc of the last few years for Meta in terms of Mark Zuckerberg's leadership, also what the stock has done. You've had, you know, periods of incredible spending. The market was distrusting of that, I think, for a moment. But now he seems to have delivered on what, at least for now, on what all of that money was being thrown behind that investors seemed once skeptical about.
3: Well, look, the backup for Meta is always that if this doesn't work, you could probably sell the GPUs to OpenAI and Anthropic. So for those saying Meta didn't have a clue on AI, there was always the infrastructure piece. And so you could fall back on that. Now, the question is, does Meta now have the infrastructure piece and the application layer, which would be a slam dunk? I'm not ready to say they fully reversed it on the application layer. Yes, Muse is promising, and I talked about a use case that I thought was really good. But I do expect that everybody else is going to come in. They're noticing. People within Google are telling me they're noticing. OpenAI is obviously noticing. And the other companies have advantages that Meta does not. They have better records on privacy, and they have better AI models. So to me, part of this is an OpenAI story. Remember, OpenAI made this big push into enterprise and business earlier this year once they saw where Anthropic was going, and they left a gaping hole for a consumer AI application. And Meta has jumped through that hole. Let's see if OpenAI regroups and tries to punch
1: back.
3: Okay,
1: you make good points. Lastly, before I go. So are you suggesting that what appears to be a first mover advantage today may not be tomorrow at the forefront of trust and safety?
3: Yeah, so here's how it stacks up. Meta's advantage is it has distribution, like 3 billion people using its products that it can push it to, and it hasn't been shy. Instagram, WhatsApp is pushing news really hard. But the other advantages is, you know, better AI. OpenAI has better AI models, and they have a better track record on privacy. I think people are going to be much more likely to connect their Gmail and calendar to ChatGPT's version of this than they are with Meta's version of this. And this use case may live and die on people's willingness to do that.
1: All right. Appreciate you very much and your insights. We'll talk more about it, I'm sure. Alex Kantrowitz up next, gearing up for a high-stakes meeting between President Trump and China's President Xi. We'll take you live to the White House. For

0: October 1st. We love free.
1: Another developing story. China's President Xi expected in Washington this evening for that highly anticipated summit with President Trump. Our Megan Casella on that story joins us now with more. Hi there.
2: Hey, Scott, that's right. So everything is expected to kick off a little less than 3 hours from now. That's when President Trump will greet President Xi on the tarmac at Andrews Air Force Base. Now, that is an exceedingly rare diplomatic gesture and one that will really set the tone for all the pomp and circumstance to come over the next few days. So here are the contours of the schedule. Tomorrow kicks off with a formal welcome, followed by the official bilateral meeting. And then at night, a big state dinner where we expect a slate of big name tech and finance CEOs. Elon Musk, Mark Zuckerberg, Jamie Dimon, just to name a few. There's also a and a tour on Friday as well. Now, all that pageantry is taking center stage here. Expectations from everyone I've been speaking with are quite low for any real breakthroughs on policy, especially on areas where there's deep division. So Iran, Taiwan, export controls. So the focus then is more on portraying stability and closeness in this U.S.-China relationship. That said, there have been prep meetings ongoing on policy, including another one today between Treasury Secretary Bessent and his counterpart. You can see them here. We know they've been talking trade and AI, and as a result, an extension of that Busan trade truce and the establishment of an AI safety dialogue could be two of the most concrete deliverables we see later this week. Scott.
1: All right, we'll look out for that. Megan, we'll talk to you much more in the next 24 hours, I'm sure of that. Megan Casella at the White House. Up next, the backup in yields, what it means for the big banks. Bank of America CEO Brian Moynihan exclusively with us next.

0: Bank stocks under pressure lately with investors worried profits are peaking while the yield curve flattens. Our Leslie Picker is with Bank of America CEO Brian Moynihan for an exclusive interview. Joins us now from Boston, and so timely, Leslie, given this backup in yields that we're witnessing as we speak.
1: A very timely interview, Scott. You're right. And Brian, thank you for taking the time on what is an important day for the markets, as well as just the overall innovation economy. So we'll get into all of that. But as Scott mentioned, I want to first ask you about what's going on with yields, because you have the 10-year and the 2-year each at multi-year highs, largely over concerns that the economy is running too hot. You've been long saying that inflation will be sticky. What do you think it will take to get inflation back to its target? And are you expecting bonds to continue selling off in the meantime?
2: So I think you have to sort of separate short-term rates, long-term rates, and because there's different impacts. But the number one thing is that inflation's higher than people want it to be in the targets, and they're going to wage the war on it. So they raised 25 basis points recently. Our team still has 2 more rate rises this year, so they were a bit out there with 3. I think now that's probably not as bit out there. But their view is it'll take, even with a 3 rate rise, it'll take to the end of 27 to start to approach 2% and into 28. And, you know, inflation's sticky. It's hard to get out of the system, and there's been different impacts. So, you know, 2 years ago when we started talking about inflation, it was one set of impacts, but now it's the follow-through from oil prices and the products you're starting to see. Wages are starting to grow faster. So there's a lot of different impacts over time, but they've got to get the rate structure right. Now, the good news is this. People think this is higher, and it's actually more normal to have a rate structure with a 3.5-4% Fed funds rate to, you know, 4.5-5% 10-year rate. That's more of a natural curve, and a curve that is consistent with a growing strong U.S. economy. So a little bit is just getting used to a different environment than we were post-financial crisis for many, many years. We barely got back to it. COVID hits. We barely get back to it again. They start cutting rates and worried, and now it's back. So we'll play out. The longer term is more affected by the budget deficit, and we got to get that under control. And for bonds, people having alternatives that are crowding out U.S. Treasury rates because other rates are 300-500 basis points better for that are pretty good credits. And so there's a lot of that dynamic going on, which is much more impactful as you go out the curve. But inflation's got to get under control. The Fed has already moved once. I think they'll continue to move, whether it's 2 times this year again or 1 time or in 1 time early next year. But over the next 6 months to 12 months, they'll have to move the rate structure up to make sure the inflation continues its path down.
1: What does it mean for bank profitability as we're seeing the yield curve flattening once again today? Do you expect what's going on with market rates to change your outlook for net interest income?
2: Our net interest income is very strong growth anyway because of the dynamics of our balance sheet. But we sit with $2 trillion in deposits. The total rate paid to the customer is 2%. And that's because a bunch of them are checking accounts and transactional accounts for businesses. So when rates go up, it actually benefits our company. That's been true forever. The nominal rate environment is actually important to banks because we were so low with a zero floor. It went a 0.5% Fed funds rate, and you don't charge people to keep their money. What would happen then is you got squeezed. That is out of the system now at this type of rate range. So you have more up and down when rates move. But it's as long as the economy stays strong, credit-wise, spending-wise, and things like that, it's a good environment for banking.
1: Oh, while we're on the topic of deposit costs, we did see bank stocks sell off yesterday as this Muse product spurred concerns about deposit disruption. Bank of America's bank analyst writing just this morning, quote, a chatbot can tell customers they are earning too little. An agent can identify excess liquidity, compare yields, and act. How are you thinking about the disruption risk here?
2: Well, look, AI is very important to banking and all the different variations on it. So we have 20 million people use AI agents today. We have the complete ability to move cash. And so the piece that people sort of miss is, why do people have money in a bank? Safekeeping, trust, transactional value. And when they have money that's in excess of that, they actually put it either at higher rates in our bank or outside our bank in money market funds or other for higher net worth customers, direct bond holdings and stuff. So the dynamic of moving cash is not a new dynamic. If you've been around long enough, when they formed money funds, that's what they did, is they moved a lot of money outside the system. So the customer will make the choice. Now, AI is interesting because the thing you have learned, if you have 70 million customers, like, you have to be perfectly right. The device can't be right 90% of the time. It has to be right 99.99999%. So for our Erica, which has 20 million people use it 200 million times in a quarter, it's got 110 systems it's looking at for a specific transaction for a specific customer across all their accounts, and has to be perfectly right or the customer loses faith. So I think one of the things that will be more interesting to put all this in place from the transactional side is you can't be wrong. So your data has to be perfect, your systems and manipulation have to be perfect, your answer has to be perfect, because if it isn't, then people quit relying on it. And so if you think about Erica, that 200 million times, that's like 11,000 human need people to catch that interface in a call or something. So we have to make sure it's right, or else we'll end up having to change the whole business system. You go to investing, we have a thing called MEGI. It's automated rebalancing. You put the money in, you answer questions, it rebalances. We've been at it for years. You remember the robo-investing craze. Most of those companies are gone. We have $50 billion in it. It goes on. Again, people want an advisor for the tunes of trillions of dollars because they want a piece of personalized advice, which the AI tools are helping them, and we're deploying them rapidly. But at the end of the day, they want to be able to look somebody in the eye and say, tell me what you think. And I'll get a lot of information from AI. I'll do a lot of my own research, an investor, a client. But at the end of the day, they trust the person's going to give them an added view with all that research, all that backing. So it's a very complex equation. It's not going to happen overnight. It never does. But we are taking advantage of AI to drive our company. And yes, the market will have views of this, but none of this actually has a new principle. You could move the money today. Right now, you could move your money out of your checking account or out of your things if you wanted to move it. But if you move it and then bounce a check, that's not a good day for you.
1: Do you think then that there are enough customer protections in place, or are you concerned that agentic commerce is, and the technology therein has really surpassed the protections for fraud and other safety concerns that you might have?
2: So one of the interesting things here is everybody looks at these ways money moves and why, and it says all that's arcane and old stuff, but a lot of that was developed. So you go anywhere in the world, you hand up a piece of plastic, and you get a meal, a hotel room, or buy a hat with a piece of plastic. You are protected that if you don't get what you wanted, you can deny the thing. And we then, from the merchant underwriting, we then go to the merchant and say, you got a problem, and we settle it out. So there's no liability on part of the consumer that they got the goods they want. That's a pretty powerful system. That operates pretty well. It operates for us billions of times a year. So the question is, how do you improve those things? And that's where you got to be careful, because at the end of the day, the customer expectations, the frauds, you know, they want you to protect them from fraud. They want you to be perfectly accurate in the application of payments. And they want to have ubiquity of access, and they want to be able to think twice about things. And so you order goods from a store, you can return them. You know, those types of things have to go into these systems, or else they won't work. And we're highly excited by the AI prospects. We see it work every day, and 150 implementations already, spending $400 million, get $800 million of benefit. This is not small or uninteresting for us, but we also realize how perfect it has to be. We also realize the rules of safety, security, soundness. The reason why banks exist, people had money. They had to put it in a place that they could keep it, that would keep it safe for them. That's a lot of those systems seem archaic, but we worked out for real reasons. We started 250 years ago down the street, 246 or something, down the street, because a bunch of people said we need to take our money and put it someplace so that it could be lent out to help other people do business. So, you know, these principles have to get embedded in all these systems.
1: All right, Brian Moynihan, thank you so much from the World Medical Innovation Forum here in Boston. Appreciate your time today.
2: Thank you.
1: All right, Scott, I'll send it back to you.
3: Okay, Leslie, thank you so much. Leslie Bricker, Brian, our thanks to you as well. Up next, all over the action in the 10-year today, its impact on the market as well as we head towards the close.

0: rating with Power E-Trade Pro.
1: We're now in the closing bell market zone. Mike Santoli and Renaissance Macro's Jeff DeGraff are here to break down these crucial moments of the trading day. Oliver Rennick standing by live from the Cboe Global Markets in Chicago. Diana Olick is watching a big move in mortgage rates for us, as well as so much focus remains on the bond market, which is where I'll begin with you, Mike, because that is what we need to focus on.
2: For sure. Look, the bond market keeps repricing to ration capital to governments and huge companies that have tremendous demand for it. And the knock-on effects are other parts of the markets in the economy feeling that pressure. Right now, the stock market continues to kind of distribute that pressure in a pretty, efficient way, in a way that's not across the board, that's really the areas that are most directly in sights of it, such as consumer cyclicals, anything close to the consumer, getting hit pretty hard right here. The angle of ascent on bond yields maybe looking a little bit aggressive. I guess we have to argue as to whether it looks like a little bit of a seller's capitulation here or not. But it does seem like it was an exaggerated move based on some of the macro inputs today. But maybe that tells you all you need to know about the market. I know there's a big debate in here. Do the indexes catch down to what the average stock's doing, or can you have an oversold condition in the average stock that gives you some relief rally? I don't know. I mean, it can go either way, and it actually has gone either way over the last couple of months.
1: Well, that's where I wanted to go next, because you have to look at the average stock, not the S&P, when you say, well, look, hey, the market is holding up so well. Yes, to a point. Part of it is, but a lot of it isn't.
2: That's right. And, you know, and there's different things to infer from that. One of them is, you know, we had the stealth correction, people calling for a big pullback. Well, you kind of had it where you needed it. On the other hand, it does sometimes make the action a little bit maybe erratic and unstable, and it could create some of these aggressive flows that maybe is going to leave no safe place to hide, even in big tech. So I think that's what we're waiting to see right here. Obviously, you've seen multiple compression for a while. Credit spreads are not screaming that something nasty is going on. So I think all those things factor into the picture.
1: We'll see in less than 4 minutes when we look forward to that. That's Mike Santoli. Oliver, what's going on in Chicago?
3: Options traders are mostly betting the bond market beating will continue, Scott. Call selling dominated trading in the long-term Treasury ETF, TLT, and there was very bearish trading in the high-yield corporate fund, HYG, despite outperforming year-to-date. Options volume in HYG was double the 30-day average, and traders bought upwards of 10 times as many puts as they likely sold. Now, you'd think that action would be similar in investment grade, which has done worse than high yield this year. But someone in the LQD ETF bought a string of upside calls, some of them spreads, on volume that pushed the ETF to four times its month-long average and accounted for at least a third of all the trading today, betting that this is as bad as it gets.
1: Oliver, thank you. That's Oliver Rennick in Chicago. From your vantage point, Diana, as you watch housing, what do you see today?
4: Well, look, after falling back a little bit Monday and Tuesday, mortgage rates shot higher again today following that big gain in bond yields. The average rate on the 30-year fix jumped 9 basis points to 7.26%, according to Mortgage Daily, the highest level since May 2024. Rates are now almost a full percentage point higher than they were a year ago. We saw the result in last week's mortgage applications. Nearly 10% of apps were for adjustable rate loans. Riskier, but offering lower rates, consumers are just willing to take that risk to make their monthly payment less. And of course, stocks of the big builders, they are not loving this at all. Down on the day, despite KB Home beating on the top and bottom lines in their earnings yesterday. Scott.
1: All right, Diana, thank you so much for that. Jeff DeGraff, what stands out to you?
5: Well, you hit the nail on the head with these rates, and I think the important thing is utilities. Utilities are weaker around the rates, and that makes sense as a bond surrogate. But if we're at the point where the 10-year yield is going to start reflecting the tightening out of the Fed and the flattening of the curve, then you'd expect utilities to actually start to rally and catch a bid on a relative basis, and that's just not happening. They're the second worst performing group today. You know, so even, you know, from a microscopic standpoint of what's happening day to day, you know, there's still weakness. So I think we're in for this continuation of the bond bear market. We've got a lot of support at 4.75 on the 10-year, but you know, really, you broke out, and once you broke out, you know, the trends were confirmed. I think that's really important as we look to the future here.
1: What are you thinking about the financials, as they seem to be caught up in this move as well?
5: Well, that's the first part of it, right? So you have to worry about the financials, and then we would look to the utilities. So those are two of the same kind of trade. We're just not seeing it in the utilities yet. So I think the risk is in financials and the deterioration there. There seems to be a little bit of reversion back to the old momentum names, as of about a quarter ago. And those are holding up for now. But, we'll see how well that plays. The only groups that had 20-day highs that were meaningful, over the last, the last week or so, healthcare, tech, and comm services. So, that's a pretty defensive, not too terribly sensitive to the rates grouping. And I think the market is distributing that capital efficiently as it looks at these rates.
2: The bells bring an end to the trading day at the NYSE. BNY ringing the closing bell, and the president of Ghana doing the honors here at the NASDAQ. Welcome to Closing Bell Overtime, live from Studio B at the NASDAQ market site. I'm Mike Santoli. Melissa Lee is off today. A huge move in bond yields weighing on stocks today. The Dow losing 350 points, the S&P 500 down 0.8%, and the NASDAQ index is down about 1% off their record highs. The 10-year yield surging 14 basis points, once again getting back to levels not seen since 2007, above 5.1%. Also a big jump in the two-year yield, which is more sensitive to Fed action, as the latest PMI numbers coming in hot, the highest in 4 years, in fact, for the manufacturing component. Most of big tech lower today, 3% drop for Alphabet. Meta in the green, though, as optimism for Muse remains. Some big software names also on the positive side. Let's begin with this surge in bond yields. Rick Santelli in Chicago with more on really what triggered it, Rick.
0: I think the charts really speak 1,000 words, and we could leave it to the picture to show us. Here's a chart of twos, tens, fives, all in one chart, 12-hour, and you could clearly see right around 9:45 Eastern, boom, they popped. And indeed, you're correct. I think it was a 62-month on the headline manufacturing, on the services and composite, even further back in history. These are giant-sized numbers. And the text that accompanied these readings was also very enlightening, talking about an aggressive U.S. economy, talked about backlogs really moving out wide, and that's a double-edged sword, Mike. On one hand, of course, it brings immediate pricing pressures, not necessarily good, but on the long side, it's going to be a lot of orders going in the future, meaning it's going to be pepping up the economy for a while. Now, if you go to the 2007 that you referenced, yes, we haven't closed at these levels since July of 2007 for a 10-year. This looks like it's going to be the second close above 5% since that time. And let's not forget, there was a period there where the war made things a little odd in foreign exchange. But now that dollar index is also cooking in Greece, it's now going to close above 101, a two-month high in the dollar index. And that's good news when inflationary pressures, even if they're supply-related, is going to give the consumer in the U.S. a little bit more power on the stronger dollar to purchase some of these imports that may be moving higher in price. Mike, back to you.
2: Yeah, Rick, all helps explain why you have had, these yields making new highs in response to that data, even with, crude oil 10% or so below the recent highs. And then we did have the 5-year auction today. That seemed to be another maybe a pressure point on the market.
0: Absolutely. The 5-year auction was horrible. But then again, my analogy is, trying to buy an auction at that maturity on the yield curve when things are so aggressive in the marketplace would be like trying to tune up your car when it's going down the expressway at 60 miles an hour.
2: Yeah, absolutely. Not the best timing for that one. Rick, thank you so much. After today's jump in yields, the next question is, where will rates go next? Here's what Bank of America CEO Brian Moynihan said about the prospect for Fed moves.
6: Inflation's got to get under control. The Fed has already moved once. I think they'll continue to move, whether it's two times this year again, or one time, or one time early next year. But over the next 6 months to 12 months, they'll have to move the rate structure up to make sure the inflation continues its path down.
2: Joining us now is Colin Martin, head of fixed income research and strategy at Schwab Center for Financial Research. Colin, it's great to have you on here today. So, look, I guess the big question is, are the factors that are driving Treasury yields in this direction ones that we should be worried about? Are they leading the Fed to a certain place, or are they creating value, frankly, for investors?
7: Yeah, I think it's probably a little bit of both, but I think the factors driving yields up, I think they're generally good factors, and that's what we're trying to highlight with our Schwab clients, because there's no shortage of headlines about the potential nefarious reasons. Is it deficit concerns? You know, what's wrong? Is there bond market turmoil? And I don't think that's the case. And I think Rick kind of highlighted it before. You know, bond yields are elevated for, I think, two key reasons. One, the repricing of Fed expectations. We went from expecting cuts earlier in the year to hikes now. But also, I think they're indicative of a healthy and growing economy. The economy is resilient, the labor market's stable, and inflation's too high. A positively sloped yield curve makes a lot of sense in that sort of environment. In terms of value for investors, that's a number one question we're getting right now with the 10-year Treasury yield above 5%. And we're not there just yet. And we still suggest investors favor short and intermediate term bonds. We still think there's a lot of value in the bond market. But from a maturity standpoint, we're not willing to take too much interest rate risk just yet, because the factors that all have driven up and pulled up long-term yields, they're all still very much present. So we'd rather wait to see, you know, what this outlook looks like. Do they continue to rise a little bit more before we get a little bit more comfortable suggesting investors move a little bit out on the curve?
2: Yeah, I mean, I guess, you know, we were just talking about the five-year auction. You're getting just about 5% over 5 years, and you're not getting paid a heck of a lot to do the second 5 years toward the 10, right? 10 basis points. So you have to expect something dramatic to change about, you know, economic slowdown or something to have those 10s look better. I guess the other question, though, is the Fed indicated maybe we'll have to do one or two more. There was a lot of talk after the Fed hike last week that this is a mini cycle. Maybe it's not even really doing anything but taking back last year's, you know, three rate cuts. Is the market now getting ahead of that a little bit in terms of where the 2-year is trading?
7: I think it might be. So our base case right now is for at least one more hike this year, and then maybe a second either later this year, depending on when the next one comes, or maybe sometime in 2027. But as you alluded to, Mike, the markets are pricing in three or four additional hikes now. And that just seems too aggressive given the inflation outlook. Yes, it's too high. It's above target for 5.5 years now, but it's nowhere near the levels we saw back in 2022 and 2023. And it doesn't appear to be reaccelerating just yet. And I think that's the important point here. When the Fed, you know, did this hawkish pivot, included in the statement last week was that the Fed just wants to get inflation down in a timelier manner. I think speed is what's important right now. Now, unless inflation really suggests that it's reaccelerating, which there aren't too many factors that are suggesting that's the case, you know, I think the, you know, one or two seems more likely, but incoming data will dictate that. If we start to see the breadth

0: if we start to see monthly core inflation readings in the 0.3% or above, which is something that New York Fed President John Williams has highlighted, then maybe more tightening will be necessary.
1: We've been discussing the underlying strength, the momentum of the economy as a big input to what's happening in rates, in the Fed outlook. But the strength, I think, is most pronounced in the capital spending parts of the economy, right? It's the AI build out. And I wonder if the bond market responding to that is also just acting as more of a restraint on the rest of the economy. You look at CapEx outside of tech. Obviously, you look at the housing market, you know, consumers not necessarily loving the squeeze from higher rates and oil as well. So is there going to be a little bit of a mismatch there?
0: I think there could be. You know, clearly, when we look at the AI build out and the hyperscalers, the level of borrowing cost doesn't appear to be an issue. It seems like they're willing to get capital kind of at any cost right now. But borrowing costs do matter. Now, it hasn't mattered too much just yet. If we look at credit spreads, both in the investment grade and high yield markets right now, they're actually a little bit lower than where they were before the Fed hiked last week. So this hawkish pivot and now repricing of expectations hasn't really impacted it just yet. But there can be not negative consequences to higher borrowing costs, whether it slows down the housing market, which is already under stress given the high level of mortgage rates, or whether it slows down the really highly indebted borrowers in the corporate space, or maybe those who issue floating rate loans. You might start to see it kind of seep into their fundamentals a little bit. And building on, you know, what's been part of the driver of higher yields, obviously higher energy prices, that can start to flow through to us as consumers. And over time, does that maybe not pull us into recession? That's certainly not our base case here at Schwab. But does that slow things down a little bit where things kind of tighten on their own?
1: Yeah, exactly. I wonder if we're, you know, going to have to at least be alert for that kind of a wave hitting the data. Colin, thanks so much. Really appreciate your perspective. Colin Martin from Schwab. Well, despite this big move higher in yields today, the stock market kept the damage pretty contained, with only the Nasdaq closing lower by more than 1%. So is the equity market's resilience encouraging or a potential trap for investors? With us now is Ozan Kwan. He is Wells Fargo Chief Equity Strategist. Good to see you. Thanks
2: good
1: for coming
2: you.
1: In.
2: Thanks
1: so
2: for
1: you kind of, I guess, tacked in a cautious direction relatively recently. So maybe some of the stock market turbulence isn't too much of a surprise. What was driving that thought that we might have to be in for a little bit of a reset here?
2: Yeah, so we turned cautious heading into September, and we officially trimmed our target of the S&P 500 to 7,700 from 7,950 by year end this year. So basically flat from here. Couple reasons. One is we're starting to get a little more concerned about the AI CapEx cycle. So I think 2027 is locked. I think hyperscalers are going to spend $1.5 trillion, and you know everything's going to be amazing next year. But it's really 28 and beyond. And I think it becomes increasingly more difficult for hyperscalers to justify another big CapEx year after 2027. So what we tried to do was we tried to estimate how big AI has to get to justify the current CapEx cycle. And that number is about $1.4 trillion by 28. That's the overall AI demand that has to get to justify the CapEx cycle. And $1.4 trillion is about $9,000 per year per worker. Mm. And that's about 50% of the current information sector's gross output. And okay, so say we get there somehow. And to justify another $1 trillion CapEx in 2028, which is flattish to begin with, that $1.4 trillion number goes to $2.2 trillion. Mm. So meaning the bottom line is that every year it becomes increasingly more difficult for hyperscalers to justify another big CapEx year.
1: And so you did actually sort of downgrade technology in your asset allocation, which I guess is interesting given how the markets behave recently, which is everything outside of technology has struggled a little bit more against these rates.
2: Yeah, no, I think, I mean, the timing wasn't the best.
1: No.
2: But, you know, the Muse news obviously was a you know, the market's seeing that as a big game changer.
1: Sure.
2: But we're still a little concerned that about the monetization and the ROI beyond 2027 if they were to do another big CapEx year. Mm-hmm. And to your point, rates and oil were another reason why we were return cautious heading into September. And I'm usually in the camp that the level of rates doesn't really matter.
1: Right.
2: It's more about the volatility of rates. But right now, there's a huge gap in allocation between equities and bonds. Yep. So we estimate there's about 72% equity allocation across the board versus 8
1: among investors. Yeah,
2: 28% bond.

0: months, and that's the highest level since 1969. And based on the current cost of equity mm-hmm. and the 5% interest rate, we estimate the fair equity allocation should be around 60%. So that 12 percentage point gap, yeah. that's the widest level since the 1960s. And that implies that if EPS grows at 7% CAGR, the excess return on the S&P versus the 5% mm-hmm. interest rate is going to be zero
1: yeah.
0: over the next 5 years.
1: This is it's a point I've tried to focus on here and there, is just exactly how equity exposures have been allowed to get. And then you've also taken a look at the possibility that that companies collectively have been kind of over-earning, or at least that earnings expectations have exceeded, what we can rationally hope them to be.
0: Yeah, exactly. So the upside case of that 0% excess return number is earnings surprising to the upside
1: yeah.
0: over that 7% CAGR that I was talking about. We're a little skeptical there, too, because by next year, we're going to have one of the strongest 10-year EPS cycles mm-hmm. in history that's only been surpassed by the 1950s bull market after the World War II. And 2027 EPS is going to be about 42% above our normalized mm-hmm. EPS number. So everyone's over-earning right now.
1: Yeah.
0: And depreciation expense is going to come higher starting next year. So based on that, we're skeptical that earnings are going to be continued strong at this pace.
1: And then just quickly, you did kind of upgrade healthcare. Do you think it just basically makes sense to look at those areas that are, a little bit less volatile and more stable and can achieve the earnings?
0: Yeah. So overall, I think you want to move into more quality mm-hmm. stocks over high beta. So that's the theme heading into the midterms, at least. And healthcare is also defensive,
1: yeah.
0: and it's not as rate sensitive as other defensive sectors, such as staples and, and utilities. So that's something that we like. Also, I think healthcare will be an interesting midterm play as well because of the ACA subsidies that's sitting in the Senate right now.
1: Mm-hmm.
0: So the probability of a dam sweep has been rising steadily over the past month or so.
1: Right.
0: So I think there will be a pretty interesting trade in healthcare. And hospitals and healthcare insurers are probably going to be the biggest beneficiaries.
1: Once we get through the election and people figure out the policy implications of that, you mean?
0: Yeah.
1: Gotcha. Osen, really great to see you.
0: Thanks
1: so much, Osen Kwan from Wells Fargo. Before we go, we do want to show you the SIBO. That is the closing bell there in Chicago. It ends the regular trading day for options. Well, 90 minutes from now, President Trump is expected to greet China's President Xi at Joint Base Andrews. Plenty is at stake in this meeting, and some little things could mean a lot. We're going to explain all of that, the international intrigue as well, next on Closing Bell Overtime.

0: calls and messages while you work, always say hello with Quo.
1: Chinese President Xi is scheduled to arrive in Washington this evening for a bilateral meeting that's expected to cover a wide range of topics, including AI. Megan Casella is in Washington with a look at what we can expect. Megan.
2: Mike, that's right. All the fun kicks off in less than 2 hours from now when President Trump will greet President Xi on the tarmac at Joint Base Andrews. Now, that is an exceedingly rare diplomatic gesture and one that President Trump did not receive when he landed in Beijing back in May. That arrival is what you're seeing here. But today's red carpet welcome will set the tone for all the pageantry that the White House will be laying out this week for the Chinese president. And in many ways for this visit, the pageantry is the point. None of the analysts I've spoken with are expecting any major breakthroughs on policy. So the focus is much more on the pomp and circumstance and portraying stability and closeness in the U.S.-China relationship. Now, that said, there are, of course, possible deliverables that we are watching for, an extension of the Busan trade truce, for one, a new AI safety dialogue. But on areas of deep division, Iran, Taiwan, export controls, there is little expectation of much being accomplished. And on the business side of things, too, President Xi reportedly is not bringing a delegation of executives with him. That's opposite of what we had initially expected. That's also lowering expectations now of major business deals being announced as part of this visit as well. Mike.
1: Megan, thank you. Well, joining me now is Richard Haass. He is president emeritus of the Council on Foreign Relations, veteran diplomat and senior counselor at Centerview Partners. Richard, it's great to have you. Welcome.
3: Thanks, Mike.
1: So I guess it all depends on how either side might be defining success here or really setting the objectives. What are you expecting to come out of this meeting?
3: Well, you've got it exactly right. I think it'll be essentially a smooth summit. But I don't think it's going to accomplish a lot. Ironically enough, that may be a good thing, because the only way it could accomplish a lot, quote unquote, would be if the president of the United States was willing to trade geopolitical interests in exchange for certain commercial interests. And I think that would be a bad bargain for the United States. So I think it's probably smart to keep your expectations in serious check here.
1: What would that entail if the president were to trade geopolitical concessions? I mean, are we talking about with regard to Taiwan or Iran or something else?
3: Absolutely. Well, Taiwan's the most obvious. We've already put an indefinite hold on our arms supply of Taiwan. In some ways, he's already doing that. And I think that's unfortunate. It's bad not just for Taiwan, but it unnerves our allies in Asia, beginning with Japan and South Korea. The question is what he would want for it in the way of, you know, trade. Right now, China essentially exports to us twice what we export to them. And I expect the president would be very happy if he got some change in that ratio. What I'd like him to do, as you suggested, is push China hard on its support for Iran, on its support for Russia against Ukraine. And my concern is he seems unprepared to do that. I do think we'll probably get some process when it comes to AI, some type of a standing working group or hotline or both. And that's good, but I wouldn't exaggerate the real significance of it.
1: Yeah, I mean, I guess in particular, given that the president has staked out this position that there should be kind of no limits, it should be full speed ahead on AI investment, as well as, of course, withholding a lot of the most advanced hardware from China. So I guess it's all a matter of just having a little bit of a back channel in case something happens.
3: Yeah, in case something goes wrong. I mean, imagine you have a situation where some AI agent at its own direction, if you will, rather than a human direction, reaches out and does something in China. And it would be really important that we had a hotline or some way of going to the Chinese and saying, hey, that wasn't intentional. That wasn't authorized. We're not trying to do this to you. In some ways, to try to discourage them for doing something intentional in retaliation. So I think that would be good. But I don't think you're going to have any serious slowing down of the U.S.-Chinese competition here. If anything, China looks at when people talk about this, they think we're trying to keep them down. That's something they think more broadly, that the purpose of American foreign policy has been to slow China's emergence. So when they hear about AI arms control, they're quite suspicious of it. The only area we may have some possibility of agreement is there's emerging voice in China that AI is a challenge to the monopoly of the Communist Party. So ironically enough, there may be some interest over time in China about how to put some limits on AI, but we're not quite there yet.
1: whether, in fact, this meeting really has any bearing on the situation with Iran. I mean, the president keeps saying, well, maybe after the election, we'll get some progress. Yesterday said it was a blandly productive meeting with the Iranians. Where is that going to stand at this point?
3: Well, right now, you know, we're at a point where threats of either military escalation, what the president termed annihilation, or continued economic coercion, I don't think they impress the Iranians. I don't think they have much potential. The real question is whether we turn to diplomacy in a serious way. The meeting yesterday was, in principle, hard to know in practice, a step in the right direction. But I think at some point the United States is going to have to make some tough decisions about what kind of compromises it's prepared to make in order to get the Strait of Hormuz open. I think the Saudi Arabia may have to make similar decisions about what kind of compromises it may take towards the Houthis in order to get the Bab el-Mandeb and the Red Sea route open. So far, at least, the United States and Saudi Arabia have been loath to make some concessions, but the risk then is either drift or worse. The potential for escalation is there. So far, at least, the energy infrastructure in the region has not really been brought into the conflict. There's been some incidents, but 90% or more of the energy infrastructure in the Middle East is still intact. If that were to change, if that were to be seriously damaged, then we're facing something far worse than what we have. Then we're looking at a global recession. And that ought to be, seems to me, avoiding that ought to be a priority.
1: Sure. More time that goes on, I guess it changes what an acceptable compromise might look like. We'll see. Richard Haass, thank you so much for the time.
3: Thank you.
1: All right, we have breaking news on the White House ban of three media companies. Eamon Javers has the details. Eamon.
4: Mike, no decision today from federal judge Timothy Kelly in that first hearing now in the lawsuit between the three media organizations who were banned from the White House grounds against the Trump administration. The first hearing just wrapping up within the past couple of minutes. Judge Kelly hearing from both sides here, giving each side about 20 minutes to make their cases here. He said he is not going to make a decision on this question of a temporary restraining order. That's what the media organizations are asking for. They're asking for this judge to step in and block the president from taking away the White House hard passes of those media organizations and blocking their access to the White House grounds. They want that to be reinstated right away. The judge here says he's going to think about it. He's going to consider the arguments that he heard today, and he's going to get a decision as soon as he can. What he heard from the plaintiffs here is that this is a decision, they argued, that was simply made in haste by the president, who doesn't like the coverage. It was based on what he sees as negative coverage. They say there was no due process and it violates the First Amendment. We heard from a governmental lawyer here making the case on behalf of the president that the president has the right to do this, that the court should not overturn the president's decision here while Xi Jinping of China is in the country, that it's a sensitive time, and that this is based on national security considerations. They're arguing the president has the right to block reporters from the White House grounds for national security reasons as he sees fit, using his judgment. So for now, Mike, the president's ban on those reporters from the White House grounds will stand, and it'll be up to Judge Kelly to decide if he's going to give that temporary restraining order or not. And we'll watch and wait and see whether that happens. Back to you.
1: Yeah, see what as soon as he can means in terms of the next steps here. Eamon, thank you. Coming up, much more on the impact of surging interest rates. We'll focus on real estate, from single family homes to huge data centers. Could these higher rates slow down building activity? Stay with us.

0: Line of Fire, Monday on NBC and Peacock.
1: Rising interest rates being felt across real estate. The 30-year fixed-rate mortgage average rising to 7.26% today, getting back to levels last seen in January of 2025. Housing-related names falling today, 2 or 3% across the board. But those stocks have already taken a hit over the past few months as rates have been steadily climbing. Those rising rates not just hitting residential real estate, they're also starting to have an impact on commercial real estate, data centers, and any land-heavy projects. Diana Olick joining us now right here with more on that. Diana.
2: Well, Mike, I sat down earlier today with Richard Lefrak, one of the great heavyweights in commercial real estate. He said, and I'm quoting, "If I had debt, I would be petrified because the extended pretend party is over." He's talking about the CRE debt that needs to be refinanced, a wall of it coming in about 2 years with interest rates potentially at this higher level. He also talked about risk to the massive data center build.
3: If Elon Musk can put, you know, data centers in the moon or whatever he's thinking about, and you can't doubt the guy because of what he's done in the past, all these buildings may be outmoded by that time. You know, in which case, investors will not be happy. On the other hand, if this insatiable demand for this product continues, 15 years from now when a lease is up, the tenant may just say, "Hey, I need it. I got to keep it. I'll pay you whatever you want."
2: And he had a lot more to say about interest rates, housing affordability, and AI in CRE. Check out the full podcast in the Next Property Play newsletter. 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
1: I mean, rates have such this kind of interesting interplay with different segments of real estate. I'm thinking in particular of the rent versus buy residential side of things. Lefrak, obviously a big apartment owner. And does it mean that all of a sudden rental properties are going to have the advantage now because people can't afford to buy?
2: Well, definitely, because, look, rental apartments had been overbuilt over the last several years. We had this huge pipeline of supply that we're still actually working through, and that's why you saw rents come back a bit. But then if you see that people can't buy homes, if they're sitting on the sidelines because over 7% is just not going to happen for them, they stay in their rentals longer. That means that that supply gets eaten up because you have so much more demand, and then rents start to come back up again.
1: It was interesting to hear his take on data centers. Clearly somebody who thinks about kind of long-term residual value of these buildings.
2: He's a buy and hold guy.
1: And everything. And it's true, you can't really know exactly what the life of these assets are going to be. On the other hand, the whole proposition of data centers is we have a willing landlord who will, I mean, a willing tenant who will pay almost anything.
2: But for how long?
1: Yes.
2: Is the question, because if AI is supposed to make everything more efficient, including AI, how do you know if it's going to need that much space?
1: Totally true. And it's only really two buyers of the space. So we'll have to see how it goes. Diana, thank you.
2: Sure.
1: All right. Time for a CNBC News update with Mackenzie Sagalos. Matt.
4: The Trump administration may partially walk back the president's decision to increase foreign beef exports. The Trump administration expanded the imports earlier this year to bring down prices in a move that angered U.S. ranchers. According to Politico, a proposal to reduce the amount of imports is currently under discussion. An attorney for former NFL star Antonio Brown says he is set to accept a plea deal next week that will not send him to prison on an attempted murder charge in Miami. Brown is accused of grabbing a gun from a security officer after a celebrity boxing match last year and firing two shots at someone he had gotten into a fistfight with earlier. He's maintained that he was defending himself. And Bentley showed off its first fully electric vehicle today. The luxury British car maker says the $230,000 Torqual SUV has a 375-mile range and can hit 60 miles per hour in less than 3 seconds. The release comes after Bentley abandoned efforts to become fully electric by 2030, saying customers were not ready for the shift. Mike, back to you.
1: All right. Kenji Scullis, thank you. Yeah, I was going to say I might not be ready for that either. We'll see. Thanks, Mac. Investors have not been loving restaurant stocks lately. McDonald's, Chipotle, and other big names getting hit hard over the last month. Up next, we'll look at whether these stocks are starting to look appetizing despite ongoing concerns about higher costs.

0: That's what we do.
1: Stocks in retreat today as the 10-year Treasury yield hit its highest level since 2007. Seema Modi breaks down today's big mover. Seema.
2: Yes, Mike, the inverse correlation between stocks and bonds really highlighted today the rapid rise in rates, meaning industries that offer that high dividend have more competition. And that was the worry that played out with utilities, the worst performing sector on the day. Consumer staples also getting hit with names like Coca-Cola, Kimberly-Clark, Procter & Gamble down on the day. Technology also underperformed. Remember, Amazon, Google, NVIDIA have all gone to the debt market in recent months to raise capital to fund the AI build-out. Higher rates means the cost to service that debt goes up. We saw Alphabet down nearly 4%, but Meta powering through and now up about 30% in September, on track for its best month since July 2013. At the same time, the market's still sussing out the impact of Meta's agent Muse and how disruptive it could be for subscriptions, travel. Expedia down today and now off by 18% this month, its worst month since February. Instacart owner Maple Bear announced its grocery ordering system will actually connect directly to Meta Muse. But the market, again, not responding positively. You saw that stock down about 3%, DoorDash down about 1.5%, Mike.
1: Interesting market trying to sort this stuff out in real time. Seema, thank you very much. McDonald's closing out its worst day since April of last year after holding its investor day, where CEO Chris Chemchinsky predicted traffic growth will be flat as inflation remains elevated. But he said the company can't use the macro environment as an excuse for execution issues. Take a listen.
3: One of the things I've talked to our team about is we need to stop talking about that being a difficult environment and just say that is the environment. Because I think as we look out forward, we're not expecting things to change. We're not expecting that the industry all of a sudden is going to go to having, you know, robust traffic growth. We think that's going to be largely flat. We do think inflation is going to be with us for, you know, unfortunately, I think many more years at an elevated level. And so in that environment, how do we make sure that we're set up to win?
1: Well, inflation is an issue that has been hitting the restaurant sector with names like Chipotle, Wendy's and Shake Shack. McDonald's Investor Day today. Nick, pretty dramatic price response in McDonald's shares, considering they'd already been so weak going into this gathering. So what did investors hear relative to what they were hoping to get?
4: Well, first, thanks for having me, Mike. You know, the bottom line is investor focuses on the U.S. business. I think they focused on the global business a little too much at the expense of the domestic business. I think the, you know, investors are skeptical that some of the targets that they put up are achievable. So a little bit of a, you know, pie in the sky, 3-4% same-store sales growth, both in the U.S. and international owned markets, you know, through 2030 when, in fact, in Q3, we're probably going to have negative same-store sales growth. In fact, they said they'll have negative same-store sales growth in Q3, which means, you know, down mid-single-digit traffic, guest count growth. So there's a big gap between, you know, down mid-single-digit traffic growth and, you know, what he's saying is flat to positive traffic growth over the next few years.
1: And then I guess there was some detail about investment plans over coming years, both increasing store count but also remodels. And I don't know, it seems like the street was not that pleased. They're going to have to shoulder that.
4: Well, that's right. $8.5 billion of investments, you know, between tech initiatives, other operating initiatives, and remodels that they'll subsidize the franchisee investments. You know, it remains to be seen whether that's going to result in commensurate same store sales lifts.
1: And in terms of, you know, levers that can be pulled on same-store sales domestically into next year, anything on sort of the value front, menu changes, anything to kind of, I guess, reengage the customer?
4: I think there's two pieces to it, Mike. I don't think they focused enough on the necessity of value. Historically, McDonald's has been the value leader within the industry. I think post-COVID, you know, the average check is up over 50% cumulatively. I mean, currently they're taking apples-to-apples menu pricing that's mid-single digits in an environment where that lower to middle-income customer is, down double digits year over year. So I think the idea that they're pushing is the premiumization of McDonald's, and I'm not sure if the customer is going to be receptive to paying more for McDonald's products even if they invest in the quality of those products. And so I think they're moving a little bit too far away from their historical value leadership and trying to convince the customer that McDonald's is worth more and they should pay more. And it's just not, and I'm skeptical, frankly, that that's a message that's going to resonate.
1: Well, investors aren't paying more. It's a valuation, if nothing else, is down below its long-term average. You got a 3.25% dividend yield. We'll see if that's enough to stop the bleeding in the stock. Nick, good to catch up with you. Thank you very much.
4: Thanks for having me.
1: Up next, we'll discuss how rising rates could be impacting the private equity markets. Closing bell overtime. We'll be right back.

0: Thank me later.
1: We've been tracking today's jump in bond yields and the impact it could have on different areas of the market. So how will higher rates shift thinking in the private markets? Several of the public private equity firm stocks underperformed today. Joining me now is Sarah Samuels, CIO at NEPC, which advises institutions on more than $1.9 trillion in assets. Sarah, it's great to see you.
2: It's a pleasure to be here. Thanks for having me.
1: I'm fascinated to hear how rising treasury yields to start maybe change things at all in the thinking about hurdle rates for private investing or what becomes more or less attractive along the way?
2: Yes. Well, rates are a really important part of the equation of how value is created. When we think about the impact of rates, it's going to affect the marks at some point of these private market companies, but the lag will be there. But just because there's a lag in valuation marks doesn't mean there's a lag in the cost of capital for these companies. So first, we know that rates for any equity company is going to reduce profit margins most likely because of the interest expense, probably going to pressure valuations and probably increase the bid-ask spread, which isn't going to do much to help us in terms of exits in private equity today.
1: Most of these
2: loans are floating rate, and so this is going to increase the base rate, and we'll see about the spread.
1: Yeah, the exits you mentioned from private equity, I mean, it's really been a little bit of a logjam, yeah, it would seem. What is that doing for, I guess, even longer term return expectations in that asset class? What are you hearing from clients about their relative level of interest?
2: Yeah. So most institutional clients are fully at their allocation. They're fully saturated with their private markets allocations. The fact that distributions have been lower than our models expect, and we've been using these models since the mid-2000s, fund lives have lengthened since then. So the assumptions about when capital will be called and distributed, it's essentially busted now because the hold periods are longer. So what is happening is it's a closed loop system. These institutions aren't getting capital back, which means that their market value in private markets remains elevated, and they don't need to make as many new commitments to keep their percentage allocation. Furthermore, what we keep a really close track on is the hundreds of billions of dollars that's in longer dated funds that may be trapped. There might be some upside for them to go up and to the right, these companies that are older, but there's probably not. So what we have been working with our clients on pretty closely is secondary transactions to clean up that portfolio, get it priced, help them work through it, figure out the payback period if they do need to take a discount and redeploy that into better returning assets. Now, secondaries did not used to be a tool that was preferred as portfolio construction privates. It was kind of a Hail Mary or an act of desperation. And today, secondaries are a primary tool.
1: So as government bond yields rise, of course, corporates and everything else go up along with it. These are clients you have who have very kind of long-term liabilities. Are they now able to say we can at least allocate there for some chunk of what we were expecting to have to go elsewhere for?
2: So for corporates, in terms of defined benefit plans, those that helped hedge their liabilities. This environment this year has been really favorable for corporates, meaning the discount rate is increased, which means that their liabilities are lower. At the same time, equities are higher. So their funded status has improved. Now the big question is for these corporates, what should they do with their surplus? And some of them are looking at what to do with their legacy private market portfolios since they are able to immunize their portfolios.
1: And then a quick word on the private credit piece of this. You sort of allude to it, but is that now just sort of a recovery operation or is there still enthusiasm for the yield premiums you can get there?
2: There's still enthusiasm in private credit. And private credit really is a misleading. It's not an asset class. It's not a single way to trade. There are lots of ways to do it. So we have not been leaning into the large direct lending area for some time now. We like the asset-backed space. We really like the more complex situations. And we have a 250-question investment framework that ensures that we're getting paid for any risks that we're taking. But it all is not as rosy as it was when it comes to future returns.
1: And then really quick final word on hedge funds as an asset class. I've been hearing about you. Obviously, some of these platforms get huge. And in theory, it's a good environment for a lot of them.
2: It is. Yes. They love volatility, whereas other parts of the market really don't like uncertainty and volatility. So hedge funds are back. I would say for investors, beware of behavioral biases and ensure that if you have something in your portfolio from a hedge fund perspective, that's to diversify and it's a pair trade with the rest of your equity portfolio. Make sure your governing body can continue to think about why that might not be up as much as others. But I would say I would argue that most hedge fund exposures that investors are chasing today are not all that hedged and they're actually pretty exposed to the market and they are generating a lot of value in most instances. But again, not an asset class.
1: Got it. Yeah.
2: Very different.
1: Good reminder, Sarah.
2: Yeah.
1: Great to talk to you. Thank you very much, Sarah Samuels.
2: Many
1: Americans are feeling the pinch from higher energy prices, but perhaps nobody is feeling it more right now than farmers. Pippa Stevens is in Iowa with the details. Pippa.
0: Hey, Mike. So this combine uses 90 gallons of diesel per day. And across this farm, fuel is now going to cost an extra $600 per day just as the harvest season gets underway. We spoke to Iowa farmers about how that's impacting their decisions ahead of one key midterm race. More on that coming up next.

0: everyone stays up to date.
1: Let's get back to work.
2: Welcome back to Overtime. Oil rallying today, snapping a five-day losing streak, but still down 9% over the last week. Meanwhile, there is no relief in diesel prices, which are at a record high of $6.32 per gallon. And those higher costs are crushing farmers this harvest season. Pippa Stevens is in Iowa for an up-close look at how all that could impact the midterm elections, which are, of course, just weeks away. Pippa.
3: Hey, Mike. So here in Iowa, farmers are feeling the squeeze of higher costs. And that's a message the Democrats are really zeroing in on as they try to regain ground in a state that has recently swung to the right. So I'm here in Warren County, which is part of the 1st Congressional District. Democrat Christina Bohannon is now set to face off against Marionette Miller Meeks for a third straight time. Now, in 2024, Bohannon lost this district by just fewer than 800 votes. And from speaking to farmers here on the ground, I've heard a sense of frustration that these policies happening seemingly a world away are impacting their operations here at home.
4: We're now like a perfect storm of unforced kind of, I would call unforced errors in political decisions that have put a lot more pressure. So we have these kind of human caused challenges, almost crisis level in terms of input costs and trade, and diesel right now.
3: Now, that, of course, includes trade disputes with China and more recently Canada that have eroded relationships and trade dynamics that have been built up over years and years and in many cases decades. I heard from one farmer who kind of summarized it as saying that he feels his Iowa crop is being used as a negotiating chip by Washington. Now, I did also hear from other voters who are still undecided. But one thing that everyone agrees on here in Warren County is that these impacts from higher diesel prices are essentially threatening to wipe out all of the gains, Mike, from higher crop prices.
2: And Pippa, of course, that frustration is also being felt by politicians who are running for office. And all these reports about Republicans pressuring the White House to institute this diesel export ban, potentially, even though almost everyone agrees it would not necessarily be effective across the board, there's a sort of impulse to do something.
3: That's right. And so politicians are hearing from their constituents that they are very unhappy. And of course, fuel prices are very, very visible. And it's not just gas, because here in Iowa, everyone is focused on diesel. And so we've seen both candidates for Senate, Ashley Hinson and Josh Turek, both come out in support of a diesel export ban, to your point, to really say that we are doing something, we are trying to lower these costs. And while there could be, if there is some sort of ban that goes into place, we could temporarily see some relief in some of the areas that Republicans are now being challenged in, including in Iowa, Nebraska, Texas, even talking about places like Maine and Alaska. So there could be some temporary relief, but longer term, all that does is incentivize refiners to cut their runs. We have about a 1.5 million barrel per day surplus here. And so after the storage is maxed out, refiners are going to cut their runs by about 10%. And also because Mogas, diesel and jet fuel are all produced alongside each other and from the same barrel, this could ultimately raise prices for gas and jet fuel. Mike?
2: Yeah, no, exactly, Pippa. As a matter of fact, you know, Senator Grassley from Iowa said, I hope the White House doesn't listen to Big Oil that says a diesel export ban won't work. So the narrative is tough to kill, even though you've just expressed the logic of why maybe it's not the thing to do. Pippa, great stuff out there. Thank you very much. That's going to do it for Overtime today. Fast Money begins.

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1: Live from the NASDAQ market site in the heart of New York City's Times Square, this is Fast Money. Here's what's on tap tonight. Rates on the rise. Long-term yields at their highest level in more than two decades. The 10-year hitting fresh 19-year peaks. What's behind the moves and the ripple effects across the markets? And Meta's Muse continues to make waves. So what's at stake when CEO Mark Zuckerberg takes the stage at the Connect event tonight? One top analyst weighs in. Plus, McDonald's worst day in a year. What Bank of America's chief executive had to say about the Fed and a quantum leap for IonQ, the breakthrough that sent shares climbing as much as 13%, and what it means for the future of quantum computing. I'm Mike Santoli in for Melissa Lee today, coming to you live from Studio B at the NASDAQ. On the desk tonight, Steve Grasso, Karen Feinerman, Dan Nathan, and Courtney Garcia. And we start with that great rate rally, or that rise in yields, the great bond sell-off that sent the yield on the 30-year Treasury to their highest level since 2004. Long-term rates topping 5.4% at their peak, while the benchmark 10-year jumped by over 15 basis points. That's the biggest one-day gain since April of last year. Two-year yields at the highest in more than 2 years. The latest move coming after new economic data showed stronger than expected readings on both the manufacturing and services sector in September, giving investors more confidence that the Fed will hike rates for a second meeting in a row next month. Stocks, meanwhile, pulling back, with the NASDAQ dropping more than 1% after hitting a record yesterday. So is there more pain to come on the rate front, and how do you position yourself right now? Dan, I was very intrigued to see the acceleration higher in yields on that S&P PMI release at like 9:45 a.m. That's not a top tier, you know, benchmark of what the Fed's going to do or anything else. And yet it shows you this market was sort of sensitive enough to any sign of overheating.
2: Yeah, it's worth noting. I mean, the S&P is down 1.5%, you know, from its all-time highs made a couple weeks ago. We did have a new high in the NASDAQ 100 yesterday. You would have thought, you know, to have this sort of move in such a short period of time that it breaks out, you know, gets back towards those 2007 highs, that there would be some sort of reaction in the equity market. You look at the VIX and you say, all right, it was up 7% today, and you know, but it's still 15. You know what I mean? It's not signaling any sort of, I don't know, concern as it relates to investors or traders in the market. But let's talk about the MOVE Index. I mean, this is basically the VIX on the Treasury market. That's probably what we should be looking at for all intents and purposes, because sooner or later, none of us know what that point is, but there's going to be a breaking point. You've seen the dollar kind of move higher here. And at some point, as we get closer into earnings season over the next few weeks, that strong dollar is going to be something that I think a lot of investors are going to think about as it relates to multinationals. But the flip side of that is you have a strong economy. And if you have the economy and the stock market doing okay with 5.11 in the 10-year, maybe that's where we should be. For all, I don't know.
1: I mean, Karen, what's fascinating is if you try to pull apart exactly what the components of the move in bonds has been, it doesn't seem like market-based inflation expectations are really part of this, not a big part of it. In the back of people's minds, they think, okay, tighter Fed than we thought, maybe over a longer period of time. Maybe you get this supply side investment boom and that kind of raises the metabolism of the economy. And then you have maybe a less predictable Fed, whatever it might be. But it's not necessarily saying that this is an inflation panic. So I guess, should we welcome it? How does the stock market and economy absorb that kind of thing?
3: I don't know. It's a good question. I mean, this also is August numbers, right? And that was before.
1: Yeah,
3: Before we saw oil, I mean, has really moved a lot since then. So it could be a lot worse. I think this is sort of a green light for the Fed. You know, it's interesting. I do think Jeff Gundlach was saying he would have done 50 and that was it. There's some rhyme there. I don't remember the rhyme. And that seemed, on the outer limits. And in hindsight, that wouldn't have been so crazy given that we saw these kind of numbers. It wasn't that your high, it was the magnitude of the beat here.
1: Yeah.
3: So we'll see. Maybe there'll be some revisions or something like that. But you can't help but think, wow, that is a significant move. And I'm surprised the market didn't react even
1: more. Steve, 2 months ago, this consensus was, we're not getting a cut. We're not getting a hike in September, and we might not get one for the whole year.
4: So now we're only getting hikes.
1: After Warsh, Jackson Hole kind of set down the parameters of what he was thinking, and then you got a little bit of warmer data from there.
4: So when I look at this, and I'm interested in your comment on this too, because you love the data. With the PMI, you see this panic buying because on new orders exploded, and you see this panic ordering, I should say, not buying. Is it because there's been supply issues that we're getting this panic, you know, issue that inferred a 5% GDP when the market was expecting 2 to 3% GDP? So you have a market that's reacting to panic in a PMI print that might not be as accurate as we'd like it to be, inferring that we're only going to get rate hikes, and the rate hikes can't do anything about the inflation that we're seeing.
0: Sure. Although there's no doubt about that.
3: Well, I think we're probably going to say the same thing, that if it's a warmer economy and they want to cool that, not just focusing on oil at all. If it's just that, you know, the economy's humming along. I don't know if that's what you're going to say.
4: Where's it coming from? Where's it? I guess the question is, it's really coming from the hotness is coming from the supply shock that's creating these bottlenecks, that's creating the PMI to rush into pre-order or over-order.
0: I mean, I do think you had to take the initial condition before those numbers hit, which is yields did not really come in at all with oil down 10%. So something is happening in the bonds. Let's dig deeper into rates with our senior economics reporter, Steve Leisman. Steve, you know, some of it's definitely the Fed. Obviously, odds for October changed here. What's your read on the kind of chain of events?
5: Michael, you and I have been doing this for a long time, and you don't get you rarely get a move like this with just one factor. I'm going to go through what I was watching all day, which beginning in the morning, the tell of the tape. First of all, the 2-year was already elevated in the morning. But I want to show you the list of things that seemed to happen during the day. The first thing that happened was really an oil price rise here. That was the first thing. That was followed by those PMI. So it kind of threw some fire, some fuel on the fire there. And then you had Governor Barr backing more hikes. The buybacks remained at $6 billion with some hope that it was maybe going to be higher. And then the market started pricing in more hikes from the Fed. So let me show you the oil chart here. And what's interesting about that is that's about 9:30 that starts to happen, that oil prices start to rise. Then bond markets start to react. And you can see it. It just goes spikes higher right about 9:30, 9:45. And then you move in later in the day. You look at the Fed funds. And what happened was looking about a 55% probability of a Fed rate hike. And then that spikes up to around 75, settles around 68.70 for the day. So what is the story here? And I think you guys were getting at this. Well, you've got a Fed chairman who says, you know what? I'm

0: spike there on the 10-year, and there's those probabilities, looking for a 94% probability that there's another hike by December. Then you get into the spring of next year, a 90% probability of another hike there. The market is sending, Mike, I think, an unambiguous signal here that rates need to be higher, and you're hearing Fed officials start to talk about it.
1: You absolutely are. And, you know, if we go beyond that, because there was this standard take, Steve, that, OK, maybe the Fed takes back the three cuts from last year. That's a mini tightening cycle. They're not chasing inflation. They don't have to necessarily push that hard, or at least hope get some help on the oil front and the rest of it. But, you know, it seems like a higher for longer mindset is setting into the bond market, too, when it comes to where the Fed's going to land.
0: I think that's right. And you're also starting to hear it from, you know, just business getting the same idea that, hey, we're not going down anytime soon. Look, this all started with the really deterioration of the situation in the Middle East and the idea that there wasn't going to be a quick fix here, that there couldn't be a flash in the morning that said all of a sudden this problem was solved in the Strait of Hormuz. And now you have these diesel prices that have remained high, and that's going to filter into other parts of the economy that won't be X'd out when we start looking at the core of just, you know, X energy and food. It's going to start to show up in other areas, and it's not going to satisfy the criteria laid down by Fed Chairman Kevin Warsh, which is he needs confidence that we're heading back to the 2% target. That kind of underlying inflation is going to work against that. And just getting to the PMI showing strong growth, you can have the market price in higher rates from the Fed because of strong growth, or it can just say to the Fed, hey, you don't have to worry about the employment side of the mandate, that's a done deal. Just go ahead and focus on inflation. So it gives the Fed license or ability to focus on inflation without worrying about the other side of the mandate.
2: Steve, it's Karen. So just to further your point a little bit, if oil were to come in, let's say another 10 bucks, do you think this is still, if one wants to be hawkish, that all the elements are there to still be hawkish?
0: You know, yes, because, I mean, I was following what Mike was talking about earlier, the idea that oil prices did move. You can see it right there in the middle of your screen. They came down and bond yields did not fall. So think about it, Karen. If you get that $10, what is that going to do now, given where we are? I'm hearing talk about 530 on the 10-year being a next point there for resistance. It's something to put in your back pocket to think about where the next point might be, where we end settling down. So what does that mean? You take 10, 15 off. You're still at 490, 495 on the 10. And I'm very interested in the 2-year, which has been really creeping up. I think it hit 490 today, maybe settled just a little bit below it. And that's 100 over the Fed funds, Karen. So the market is making a sort of unambiguous call that the Fed funds needs to be higher. That's, you know, think about the 2-year in terms of the average of the Fed funds rate over a 2-year period. And that's telling you the market certainly is seeing. I have to say, this 2-year, guys, is more aggressive than I think the Fed is right now, but it's certainly telling the Fed to be more aggressive.
1: Yeah, definitely telling you the direction maybe of surprise over the span of that 2 years in terms of how the market is thinking about it. Steve, thank you very much. For more on the market, how it's digesting all this, let's bring in Alicia Levine, Chief Investment Officer at BNY Wealth. Alicia, good to see you.
3: Great to see you.
1: So, you know, look, interesting questions get raised here in terms of parts of the stock market that are weathering this move in yields better or worse. If it is all for, you know, good economic reasons, what does that mean? What does it mean for valuations?
3: So, look, I think we just have to start from the basics, which is that a Fed hiking cycle is never great for risk assets. So it can be navigated, but it's never good. And so you come into a world where you had that rotation over the summer, but the index went nowhere. And really, since Jackson Hole, the index was able to move higher because large cap tech took over, because as the market digested higher rates likely to happen, those companies that don't really have to borrow are doing fine. And I think you're going to see more of this. So you're likely to see large cap companies and large cap tech do okay with degradation under the surface. Coming into that weaker season of a midterm election cycle, we really have not seen that weakness that you typically get every 4 years. And so you're really set up for a market, even though the market was pricing in 75 to 100 basis points. It actually wasn't, clearly, because the market got so nervous today when it looked like it's not going to be 75. It's actually going to be more than that. So you're going to get more of this indigestion, and I think you're going to have a pretty good consolidation here.
1: And to me, the big debate seems to settle on, you know, what you just laid out there, when you haven't really had that pullback in the indexes and things like that.

0: you could point to equal weight consumer discretionary is 12% off the highs. Okay, utilities can't get a bid. Small caps down 7% off the high. So you have all these pockets of the market that are saying, we're noticing, we see what's going on, and we're taking the pain. Does the index at itself, do the majority of stocks have to reset lower before we're through this episode?
1: Tech already reset lower. Like, coming into last week, the IT sector was trading at 23 times, the lowest it's been in a long time, with the market at 19 times. So that gap really shrunk. I think you've already had the correction in the multiples in tech. I just think this is what leads coming out of it. You may not see enormous damage on the index level because of that, because of the weighting, but everything else is going to get hit in the short term, and you just have to really live through it. Because in a world where the problem is too much growth, well, I'll take that any day, because the earnings are going to support the market ultimately, and ultimately any sell-off will be buyable.
2: So when you look at it, you key in on diversification, and you key on really great premium assets. But when you're talking about a sell-off, they throw everything out.
1: Right.
2: So where do you, when you look at the tech sector, that's 35% of the market, but it's credited with probably 40% of the earnings growth. Where do you hide, and where do you go anywhere else besides tech? And do you stay in it for the long haul? Because you can't time it, right?
1: You can't time it. You stay in it. I think that what's happened with small caps here is actually very interesting, because everybody hates them right now, and they've hated them for 5 weeks but loved them before. So I think there's probably an opportunity here to leg into these assets as they sell off. But ultimately, you know, timing this, Steve, as you point out, is notoriously difficult, and people and investors tend to lose money this way. Hard to know, but clearly the velocity of the rate move today is not something the market wants to digest. I'd say this, there's been a lot coming at the market. We've had oil over 100 for 6 months. We have inflation expectations higher. We have a hawkish Fed chair. And in the end, the market has sort of held in there much better than expected. And you're not seeing degradation in emerging markets yet, even with a stronger dollar. That may come. We know those are the risks. But so far, like, it's not so bad. And this is what one would expect.
0: So everybody wants to buy the dip, but not in bonds. Right. So, I mean, that's what's going on right now.
1: Correct.
0: There's a big correction going on in treasuries. Is that now serving up to you an opportunity to say, we can just kind of import some of that into the portfolio for the future?
1: Well, like, in the end, it really depends what your view is. Is it a 6 month view, or is it a 12 month view? Like, ultimately, yields over 5% are pretty juicy.
0: Yeah.
1: And it can make up for any capital loss that you have on the duration side as rates move higher. And if you say, where are we a year from now, we're likely to be here or lower. So if that is your timeline, it's not a bad time to actually leg into this. Having said this, this is obviously a different bond market. And what we're seeing is normalization. So we keep on saying 2004, 2007. It sounds scary. Well, what's scary about it? Like, we knew that COVID ushered in a world that's a nominal growth world. It's inflationary, and it's higher growth. And this should not be surprising that yields are where they were 20 years ago. So opportunity, yes, hard to time. But if you think about core inflation at 2.5%, like, in some ways, the hawks really have a burden here to explain why inflation is not higher.
0: Sure.
1: Like, it should be higher, and it's not. So there's an interesting story here of headlines terrible. The inflation is coming through the service side because everybody wants to go out to dinner and go on vacation. The truth is, the good side is still not bad, and you would expect to see much higher goods pricing coming.
0: Muse is going to help just cut prices for everybody. It's a disinflationary force. We'll see if that becomes tomorrow's market narrative. Alicia, good to talk to you. Thank you so much.
1: Great to see you.
0: Courtney, how are you juggling all this stuff at this point in terms of how clients should be thinking about this?
3: Yeah, well, I mean, I think when you see the 10-year treasury where it is, if this is happening because we have increased growth expectations, the markets can handle that. And I think that's why you're seeing the markets today aren't that far off of their highs. But I think the bigger conversation is where oil goes from here. I think we want to continue to see those conversations. If you're going to see some sort of revolution in Iran, which at this point doesn't look like that's necessarily in the near-term future, that is more of a concern for longer-term inflation. But realistically, as we get closer to October here, think we're going to be talking a lot less about the Fed rate increases than we are about earnings. And if that continues to show a strong economy, a strong earnings season, earnings expectations, and a strong consumer, I think that's going to be the focus, which ultimately can lead markets higher from here.
4: Yeah, on the earnings front, though, if you think about it, expectations for Q3, and we're going to start getting that, obviously, 28% year over year. I mean, just think of that. And we just printed a number like that, I think, in Q2. And the expectations for Q4, 26%. I know you track this sort of stuff. I mean, FactSet has, like, normally you will see throughout the quarter expectations for earnings come down.
0: Yes.
4: On, like, low single digits. They've been going up low single digits. So in this inflationary environment, you know, like, we've had that sort of earnings growth. But I think to Karen's point earlier, I mean, you have this accelerating sort of inflationary environment because crude oil has stayed above these levels for that long. And once you have these inflation expectations become embedded, right, as far as corporates are concerned, but it's also on the consumer side. Yeah. I mean, that's really where the problem is. And the point where I started with earnings growth, where it is, it can't really get that much better, right? And so you have an S&P that's trading at multiples that are high relative to 5-10 year period. So to me, I think that's where the risk is of 5-10%.
0: It's high relative to the 10-year period. It's actually right back to the average of the five. But the question is whether we're going to pay for 30% earnings growth when you didn't pay for it in the second quarter, because the S&P is basically where it was mid-July. So we'll see if it changes this time. All right. Meanwhile, China's President Xi Jinping soon to arrive in Washington ahead of tomorrow's high-level meetings with President Trump. CNBC's Megan Casella has the latest from the White House. Megan.
5: Mike, the festivities are set to kick off in less than an hour when President Trump will greet President Xi on the tarmac at Andrews Air Force Base. That is an exceedingly rare diplomatic gesture and one that will set the tone for all the pomp and circumstance to come over the next few days. So some schedule highlights to show you here. Tomorrow kicks off with a formal welcome, followed by the official bilateral meeting, and then at night, a big state dinner where we expect a slate of big name tech and finance CEOs, Jensen Huang, Mark Zuckerberg, Jamie Dimon, just to name a few. There's a tea and a tour on Friday as well. Now, all of that pageantry is taking center stage. Expectations from everyone I've been speaking with are quite low for any real breakthroughs on policy, especially on areas of deep division. So think Iran, Taiwan, export controls. So the focus then is more on portraying stability and closeness in the U.S.-China relationship. Now, that said, there have been prep meetings ongoing on policy, including another one today between Treasury Secretary Bessent and his Chinese counterpart. You can see them here. We know they've been talking trade and AI. So as a result, an extension of the boost on trade truce and the establishment of an AI safety dialogue, those could be two of the most concrete deliverables that we see later this week. Mike.
0: Megan, thank you very much. Steve, is there a trade in here?
2: Yeah, so I think there's always that trade where you see the China-related stocks run up into this type of a meeting. It turns out to be more of a photo op than something substantive and usually reverses right after we get out of it. If you look at rare earth, I think that's the key, as Megan was talking about. I think what you're really going to see out of this more than just a trade is they're just going to extend this trade policy deadline past November. And we'll see where we are, but way too risky to be going all in on China-related stocks right now when we've seen these things whiplash way too often.
0: Yeah, obviously, I think this is kind of a no news would be good news kind of kind of an outcome for most involved, I think. All right, coming up, McDonald's shares getting grilled after the company's investor day. What the CEO had to say about the consumer and why investors aren't impressed by its new drive-thru box. Next. Plus, a quantum leap giving shares of IonQ a boost, the major computing breakthrough for the company, and what it can mean for the quantum trade going forward. Don't go anywhere. Fast Money is back in two.

0: It is a challenge environment right now, but strike the word challenge. It's the environment that we're in, and we're not expecting it to change. And so there's all sorts of surveys out there around consumer sentiment. Certainly hear consumers, how they feel about inflation, the outlook around cost of living. All of those things, particularly when it comes to discretionary spending, I think weigh on the consumer. But there's growth to be had out there. I mean, there are people out there who are still driving growth.
1: That was McDonald's CEO Chris Kempczinski speaking with our Carl Quintanilla about the consumer headwinds that he's seeing right now. Shares of the burger chain fell nearly 5% today. It was their worst day since April of 2025. The company failing to impress at its investor day, where they laid out streamlined kitchen operations. McDonald's shares have been under pressure all year and today hit their lowest level in nearly 4 years. I don't know, Karen. It would seem like there was a kind of a low bar going into this meeting,
2: yes,
1: and it didn't really meet it.
2: Well, here's the thing about these kinds of meetings. You know, if you're going to disappoint like this, I always think it's helpful, probably, if you kind of let that know, let the street know that.
1: Yeah.
2: So that, you know, that expectations can be lowered and then you won't have, you know, exactly. It's surprises. The street hates surprises.
1: For sure.
2: So, it doesn't, I mean, it gets cheaper and cheaper, but it continues to get cheaper and cheaper. So I'm not inclined to jump in here.
3: And the other restaurants are you're finished, right?
2: Yes.
3: I didn't cut you off, sorry. The other restaurants are actually doing it. So you see Burger King, that's been QSR, that's been in the focus point. And guess who runs that? Patrick Doyle, former Domino's, right? So efficiencies, if you look at Brian Nickel, what is he doing for Starbucks? Yeah. So this is a McDonald's problem. This is not a fast food problem. And they're giving answers. Or they're saying tough times are lasting to 2030. The market wants it now.
1: Yeah, for sure. I mean, obviously, it's a bigger base. It's more global, slower to move, I'm sure.
4: Yeah, I'm not sure it's a McDonald's problem. I mean, like, obviously, they have their own issues. But look at AutoNation. Look at Nike. I mean, yeah. I can keep on going.
3: Oh, I'm just talking about fast food.
4: No, I'm just saying. But that's why I'm kind of broadening out a little bit. I mean, look at Dick's. I mean, there's just so much weakness in the consumer discretionary space. And when you think, and the CEO just meant that, he said there's growth out there.
1: Yeah.
4: Look at the retail. Look at Walmart. I mean, it doesn't seem like there's a lot of comps that are growing right now. And so through the lens of the stock market, that consumer confidence that we've been seeing, it kind of matches up. A lot of these names.
1: I would look at it more on the cost side. I mean, to me, him saying, look, this is just the environment, meaning the inflationary one. You also had General Mills saying we can't not pass through costs today. So it seems as if these companies are like out of options to preserve margins to some degree, Courtney.
5: Yeah, and I think this is what's interesting to look at. Is when you look at consumer spending as a whole, the consumer generally actually has been holding up here, but I think they're being very discerning about where their money is going. And so I do think that is going to come at the cost of marketing costs. They do have to really increase the efficiencies, which is what they're trying to do with AI. But clearly the customers are not going there. And is that a McDonald's problem or an overall fast food problem? I don't know, but this is something that is an issue with their consumer. And if they can't capture it, they're going to have to figure that out.
3: Well, they're going to Chipotle, they're going to Starbucks, and they're going to Burger King, right? Those are head-to-head. There's no other, yeah, I don't disagree with Dan on the retail side of it, but when you're looking at burgers to burgers, right, they're losing.
1: Yeah, no, this stuff's all cyclical. We've seen McDonald's remake itself a bunch of times, see if they can do it again. A lot more fast to come. Here's what's coming up next.
6: A quantum leap in computing. One industry leader making a major breakthrough. What it means for the next stage of the tech revolution. Plus, Meta's Muse inspiring more than just a boost in the stock. The broad range of names impacted by the new AI agent and what to expect from the social media giant's Connect event tonight. You're watching Fast Money, live from the NASDAQ market site in Times Square. We're back right after this.

0: Welcome back to Fast Money. Shares of quantum computing company IonQ jumping as much as 13% today after announcing it made a major breakthrough. The company saying it demonstrated the industry's first end-to-end real-time quantum error decoder, making it possible for a single processor to find, fix, and decode errors while running continuously in the background. Rivals Rigetti and D-Wave both falling today. So, Steve, you've been watching this space. Yeah. You know, I know if you need a whiteboard to kind of diagram
1: trapped ions, neutral ions, the whole thing.
0: Yeah.
1: So I think the big takeaway is this, is that's been the problem for the entire industry. It's the real-time error correction, because you can't slow down the machine and you have to use the quantum speed, but be able to not get that. Think of it as a fork in the road. If you keep going down the wrong answers, it defeats the purpose.
0: Okay.
1: This they've solved. But if you looked at the chart on the rest of these, this is they're solving it, not the rest of the quantum space. And you also have to look at what's the spend. They burn a ton of cash, the whole industry.
0: Sure.
1: So I think that we're getting to quantum sooner than people thought the timeline is. You want to own a basket of these names.
0: It's still big picture, Courtney, kind of a research project, right? It's not a product project just yet.
2: Yeah, but I think the concern, like, longer term is, like, could this cannibalize other industries? And I think AI specifically. And I think what news came out of this that was pretty interesting is that it's working with AI to coexist rather than taking over it. And I think immediately, I don't think that these companies are going to be a short-term buy, but your beneficiaries are the ecosystem outbuilders, which is things like an NVIDIA. So, yes, this is longer term, but in the meantime, since they're getting in the mix, NVIDIA is going to benefit from that.
0: Right. It's joining with AI to hack Bitcoin and take over the world with the money that it steals from everything, right?
3: Not a delightful day for Bitcoin.
0: Yeah.
3: Yes.
0: Yeah.
3: You have to think some part of it is this.
0: Yeah, I don't know. It was good. I mean, it had a great run coming into it, but it didn't help. Plus, the real rate's going up. Who knows? I've stopped figuring out why Bitcoin moves the way it does. All right, coming up, what to expect from Meta's annual Connect event, which kicks off in just over an hour. Plus, the industry's already getting shaken up by the company's new AI agent, Muse, when Fast Money returns.

0: everyone stays up to date.
1: Let's get back to work. Welcome back to Fast Money. Stocks falling as yields surge, the Nasdaq leading the losses, down more than a percent, and the Nasdaq 100 snapping a five-day win streak as the 10-year yield hit fresh 19-year highs. And more fallout from the launch of Meta's Muse. Instacart and Expedia both down despite announcing partnerships with Meta. Muse will connect to Instacart's grocery infrastructure and allow users to plan and book trips through the agent. And Charles Schwab getting hit again as investors fear the new AI agent will help traders bypass traditional trading platforms. Meta shares, meantime, up ahead of the kickoff of its Connect 2026 event. CEO Mark Zuckerberg set to take the stage in about an hour. Muse expected to be to feature prominently tonight. Shares are up 20% Meta shares since the agent was unveiled just 2 weeks ago. For more on what to expect, let's bring in Brent Thill, software and internet research analyst at Jefferies. So, Brent, I assume you've been test driving it. Is the excitement around Meta shares because of Muse justified?
2: Yeah, Mike, we're using it pretty heavily. We're not only using Muse, we're using Instinct and some of these other agents. So what I would say is it's early, but it's really encouraging. I'll give you an example. My college son left his car in San Francisco, got five parking tickets. I took a picture on Muse, and it automatically paid to San Francisco police all the parking tickets with one click of the button, right? That process, I would have to upload all the tickets. It's helping plan weekends, restaurants, travel. And I think, as Mark Zuckerberg says, you can start small, but you can go big. And I've already seen it go big in some of the use cases and the things that we are asking Muse to do with it. They're not alone, right? There are going to be others. Instinct has launched. It's an incredible user interface. It's your chat on your phone. We expect Google, others to come out. So the question really is this going to be more like, you know, Threads, which kind of petered a little bit, or is it going to continue this trajectory? So far, I think we like what we see the other competitors, and I think ultimately how many personal agents are we all going to be able to consume? Right now, I have two running in my personal life. I think, you know, maybe one to two is the max that most people will handle. So, you know, again, a lot to still figure out, and can this trajectory continue? But so far, I'd say the product is a killer app from what I can see. There has not been much out of Meta in terms of excitement on the AI spend, and we're seeing this product, you know, live up to the hype. So if you don't have it downloaded, I definitely recommend giving it a try.
1: Yeah. I mean, I might be more impressed if it talked its way out of the parking tickets rather than paid them all at once, but it's still pretty good. How does it fit into the Meta earnings model, investment case? Is that just TBD?
2: Some of it's TBD, but I think if you think about a world where subscriptions, right? So if I pay one series of parking tickets a week versus I'm using it for 10 things a day, you know, I'm happy to pay for the service, right, as a subscription. So I think there's an element of subscription. There's an element of, you know, this is great for brands. I was in Europe last week, and I took a picture of a hair product that I liked. I couldn't find it on Amazon, and it went out and found it and shipped it to my house, sent me a Shopify link. It's good for Shopify on commerce. So I think, you know, again, I'm pretty bullish about what it can do and the quality and the scope of what it's doing in terms of the product. The revenue opportunities, I still think, from an advertising side, subscription, it's going to drive, obviously, a lot more compute. It drives engagement to the platform. I'll give you one other example. My wife is an interior designer, and she lost a project to another designer. And I said to Muse, hey, analyze my wife's work relative to the woman who won the other part of the work. And it came back with a really thoughtful analysis on both sides of what the style is and maybe why, you know, my wife lost this assignment. So, I mean, the stuff it's doing in terms of the link to even Instagram and some of the other websites, I mean, I'm just finding it to be really engaging, really easy to use. And I think the thing is, like, I'm a tech analyst. I was a software developer. But, like, I want my mom and dad to use this. I think they can use it. I think it's really usable. And I think that's a good test that this could go a lot further than where it is today.
1: finding hair products and outsourcing the criticism of your wife, I think I'm sold right now. But Karen, I think you had a question.
0: Yeah, Brent, let's just talk about the stock a little bit. Obviously, it's had a tremendous run, and the street is very hyped up about this. Do you think the penalty that it has gotten over and over again over the last several quarters for CapEx spend and CapEx increase, is that penalty going to be overdue? How do you think about it? The multiple now is a little above market multiple, not stretched, but having run up from a low of like 540, a lot of good things.
2: I think it's slightly over. I think, you know, again, it depends on the sustainability. As I said, there are other products. If you haven't used Instinct, try it. It's an amazing product, right? There are going to be other agents. Can they differentiate themselves? I think tonight, you know, with Zuckerberg, can they launch a compute business? Can they launch a subscription business? We've said this, you know, repeatedly. There are Alexander Wang, who's part of their AI initiative, has said there's 200 million small businesses on Meta. There should be billions. Why are not small businesses using this as an agent to run their business? And why can't they have a broader subscription offering to run their business? So I think you've got to see further proof of these other revenue engines that are going to drive the next leg of this. And we haven't really heard Zuck lay them out. It's really easy. If he lays these out, I think people's imagination will go wild because they effectively have an incredible platform and data that's on it. They haven't really monetized it to the extent that they can. Mm-hmm. I believe the stock's going to go higher. I think, again, I'm not fully subscribed to it. It's fully out of the penalty box for several reasons that I talked about.
1: Yeah, maybe Zuckerberg will detail some of that case tonight. Brent, really appreciate you weighing in. Thanks so much.
2: Thank you.
1: Anybody see a trade?
3: All right, so I do have a trade. Yeah. So Meta, or Mike Zuckerberg, you know, he laid out the case for the metaverse. Okay, so like at the end of the day, and I think it was interesting that Brent mentioned the Threads. I mean, it really was meant to be a Twitter killer. It did not, right? It was one of the fastest growing apps at the time. I think the trade is Google. I think that Meta's gains over the last couple of weeks have been really at the expense, to some degree, to Google. It's down 17.5% from highs that it made in February. Just think about that, right? So it has not participated in this Mag 7 rally. Obviously, Microsoft has had a big rally too. You know, Google will be coming out with a personal assistant. And when you think about it, I would much rather have Google connected to my Gmail, connected to Android if you're there, connected to Chrome, right? They dominate that thing. And you can keep going with the calendar. I mean, these are massive, massive products. So at the end of the day, Google, they're going to come out with one. And I think that's probably going to be to the detriment of Meta. And it could set up, I think, as a really good pair straight.
1: Yeah. I mean, look, there could be room. We'll see. You know, yes, he wasted it all in Metaverse. He also bought Instagram for like $1 billion.
3: Yeah, like 15 years.
0: But he shut down Metaverse.
1: Yeah, exactly.
0: Right?
4: But all this stuff is are science projects, right? Still 98% of revenue comes from ad dollars, growing at 27%. That's what you're paying for. This is a sideshow hobby. Wow. And it is until it really pays for it. It's sucking all of the revenues out. Reality Labs lost $4.6 billion on revenue of 430. Sure. So it's running into technical problems. That's the takeaway.
1: News is going to know a whole lot more about you, and I bet you advertisers want to hear some of it. So here we go. Coming up, the impact of rising yields on financials, what the CEO of Bank of America had to say about surging rates, and what it will mean for bank stocks. That's ahead. More Fast at 2.

0: Inflation's got to get under control. The Fed has already moved once. I think they'll continue to move, whether it's two times this year again, or one time, or in one time early next year. But over the next 6 months to 12 months, they'll have to move the rate structure up to make sure the inflation continues its path down.
1: That was Bank of America CEO Brian Moynihan on Closing Bell earlier, speaking on rates, inflation, and the number of Fed rate hikes he sees coming. Bank stocks continue to face pressure as rates hit two-decade highs. Matter of fact, from, you know, Friday before last, I think the bank index down 6 or 7%. There's been a flattening yield curve, maybe some talk about trading hasn't been as strong, you know, this quarter. I just wonder how that's going to shake out for what had been a pretty popular group in the market, Courtney.
2: There had actually another reason that was weighing on this is Muse, which we were just talking about.
1: Sure.
2: People are a little concerned of what that's going to do to the financial space and what that's going to do to trading, which honestly, we've heard this before. Probably a decade ago, the robo-advisors were supposed to take over the wealth management space and get rid of it. But really, they just use it as tools and the space got bigger. And I think that's probably going to be part of this conversation. So I would actually, if anything, be buying on the weakness of banks. I don't think this is something to be overly concerned about, whether it's rates or it's Muse or, you know, some of these short-term pressures that they're facing.
1: Part of the thesis for what Muse might threaten is any business where it's just a pain in the neck to switch, right? If you're a customer, you don't want to stay on the phone with customer service. I don't know. I mean, maybe banks are in that category. Maybe Muse is going to find the best deal to spend all your membership reward points for your credit card. You know, I think there are things to think about here. Is this a macro trade or is it a micro trade?
3: Well, that last one is interesting,
1: yeah.
3: Your points. But I think, though, for the big money center banks that have a bunch of different businesses, that I think it started with actually Moynihan a couple of weeks ago talking about this third quarter actually being down.
1: Definitely, yeah.
3: And Doug Petnow actually said the opposite.
1: Right.
3: So I like when banks are down going into earnings. And I think it's setting up as well as I could hope for right
1: we'll
3: now.
1: We'll see if it's still the case in 3 weeks or so when we start getting those numbers. All right, coming up, U.S. farmers facing record high diesel right as harvest season gets underway. Our own Pippa Stevens is in Iowa with more on how surging prices are impacting farmers. Pippa.
4: Hey, Mike, it is terrible timing because here in Iowa, farmers are chomping at the bit to start harvesting all of this corn. And where fuel is right now, it's going to cost them a whole lot more than last year. More on the pressures farmers are facing coming up next on Fast Money.

0: phone system.
1: Welcome back to Fast Money. Diesel prices continue to hit records, adding to the rise in fertilizer, labor, and land costs for farmers in the U.S. just as they enter harvest season. Pippa Stevens joins us from Iowa with more on all this. Hi, Pippa.
2: Hey, Mike. So here in Warren County, Iowa, farmers are feeling squeezed on all sides. Diesel is the most recent and a very visible cost increase, but it is not the only one. So in the last 6 years, the Iowa Soybean Association says fuel costs up 45%, labor also up 45%. You've got fertilizer 37%, electricity up 36%, and land interest up more than 70%. So essentially, any input cost you're looking at for farmers, it's going up, and that's complicating the profitability picture here in farm country. So right now, I'm south of Des Moines at Kevin Middleswart's 1,200-acre operation. He's got 600 acres of crop rows. You see that behind me. Also 600 acres of pasture land, cow-calf operation. These bulls over here, CC and GC, are hanging out behind me. And what that means is that he doesn't have any overextended exposure to any one market. So that has enabled him to weather any storms, weather price volatilities from specific crops. But he is on the larger side of the farm spectrum, and some of these smaller farmers don't have that same flexibility. And Middleswart said that some of these new farms especially might not be able to survive these higher fuel costs. And we have seen Iowa farm bankruptcies on the rise. So that is the backdrop here as Iowans prepare to head to the polls in a lot of very closely watched races. For the first time since the 60s, you have an open Senate seat as well as a governor race. Two of the four House seats are open, and so Democrats are really pointing to what they say are Trump administration policies, including around trade and tariffs, that are raising costs for Iowan farmers here in Warren County. Mike?
1: Yeah, making for, I guess, what's going to be a pretty fascinating 6 weeks or so till Election Day. Pippa, thank you so much. Steve, yep. Food costs, diesel, we can go anywhere with this.
3: I'll go with diesel.
1: Yeah.
3: So diesel's the problem because you can't open up this. Even if the strait opens up, that's an easier fix for oil. We don't have an oil problem. We don't necessarily have a gas problem. It's a refining capacity problem. So we're at 98% utilization on our refiners. So whatever they decide to, if they want to pump, if they want to refine more gas, then they're going to hurt jet fuel prices. They're going to hurt heating oil, and they're going to hurt diesel. There's two spots where diesel comes from. 20% of it comes from the U.S. and then fragmented throughout. Russia is about 6% or 7%. Saudi's another 4 or 5%. So you have two that are in regions where there's war. We're at max utilization on refiners. Diesel's a tougher thing to solve than the other. The one thing they should do, just cut the taxes on it temporarily. Don't do the ban.
1: Yeah, it's always in the toolkit. We'll see if that gets any uptake. All right, Steve, thank you. Up next, we'll have your final trades.

0: funds as an asset class. I've been hearing about you. Obviously, some of these platforms get huge. And in theory, it's a good environment for a lot of them.
1: It is, yes. They love volatility, whereas other parts of the market really don't like uncertainty and volatility. So hedge funds are back. I would say for investors, beware of behavioral biases and ensure that if you have something in your portfolio from a hedge fund perspective, that's to diversify and it's a pair trade with the rest of your equity portfolio. Make sure your governing body can continue to think about why that might not be up as much as others. But I would say, I would argue that most hedge fund exposures that investors are chasing today are not all that hedged, and they're actually pretty exposed to the market, and they are generating a lot of value in most instances. But again, not an asset class.
0: Got it. Yeah.
1: Very different.
0: Good reminder, Sarah.
1: Yeah.
0: Great to talk to you. Thank you very much, Sarah Samuels. Many Americans are feeling the pinch from higher energy prices, but perhaps nobody is feeling it more right now than farmers. Pippa Stevens is in Iowa with the details. Pippa.
2: Hey, Mike. So this combine uses 90 gallons of diesel per day. And across this farm, fuel is now going to cost an extra $600 per day just as the harvest season gets underway. We spoke to Iowa farmers about how that's impacting their decisions ahead of one key midterm race. More on that coming up next.

0: everyone stays up to date.
1: Get back to work.
2: Welcome back to Overtime. Oil rallying today, snapping a five-day losing streak, but still down 9% over the last week. Meanwhile, there is no relief in diesel prices, which are at a record high of $6.32 per gallon. And those higher costs are crushing farmers this harvest season. Pippa Stevens is in Iowa for an up-close look at how all that could impact the midterm elections, which are, of course, just weeks away. Pippa.
3: Hey, Mike. So here in Iowa, farmers are feeling the squeeze of higher costs. And that's a message that Democrats are really zeroing in on as they try to regain ground in a state that has recently swung to the right. So I'm here in Warren County, which is part of the 1st Congressional District. Democrat Christina Bohannon is now set to face off against Marionette Miller Meeks for a third straight time. Now, in 2024, Bohannon lost this district by fewer than 800 votes. And from speaking to farmers here on the ground, I've heard a sense of frustration that these policies happening seemingly a world away are impacting their operations here at home.
4: We're now like a perfect storm of unforced kind of, I would call unforced errors in political decisions that have put a lot more pressure. So we have these kind of human caused challenges, almost crisis level in terms of input costs and trade, and diesel right now.
3: Now, that, of course, includes trade disputes with China and more recently Canada that have eroded relationships and trade dynamics that have been built up over years and years and in many cases decades. I heard from one farmer who kind of summarized it as saying that he feels his Iowa crop is being used as a negotiating chip by Washington. Now, I did also hear from other voters who are still undecided. But one thing that everyone agrees on here in Warren County is that these impacts from higher diesel prices are essentially threatening to wipe out all of the gains, Mike, from higher crop prices.
2: And Pippa, of course, that frustration is also being felt by politicians who are running for office. And all these reports about Republicans pressuring the White House to institute this diesel export ban, potentially, even though almost everyone agrees it would not necessarily be effective across the board, there's a sort of impulse to do something.
3: That's right. And so politicians are hearing from their constituents that they are very unhappy. And of course, fuel prices are very, very visible. And it's not just gas, because here in Iowa, everyone is focused on diesel. And so we've seen both candidates for Senate, Ashley Hinson and Josh Turek, both come out in support of a diesel export ban, to your point, to really say that we are doing something, we are trying to lower these costs. And while there could be, if there is some sort of ban that goes into place, we could temporarily see some relief in some of the areas that Republicans are now being challenged in, including in Iowa, Nebraska, Texas, even talking about places like Maine and Alaska. So there could be some temporary relief, but longer term, all that does is incentivize refiners to cut their runs. We have about a 1.5 million barrel per day surplus here. And so after the storage is maxed out, refiners are going to cut their runs by about 10%. And also because Mogas, diesel and jet fuel are all produced alongside each other and from the same barrel, this could ultimately raise prices for gas and jet fuel. Mike?
2: Yeah, no, exactly, Pippa. As a matter of fact, you know, Senator Grassley from Iowa said, I hope the White House doesn't listen to Big Oil that says a diesel export ban won't work. So the narrative is tough to kill, even though you've just expressed the logic of why maybe it's not the thing to do. Pippa, great stuff out there. Thank you very much. That's going to do it for Overtime today. Fast Money.

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1: Live from the NASDAQ market site in the heart of New York City's Times Square, this is Fast Money. Here's what's on tap tonight. Rates on the rise. Long-term yields at their highest level in more than two decades. The 10-year hitting fresh 19-year peaks. What's behind the moves and the ripple effects across the markets? And Meta's muse continues to make waves. So what's at stake when CEO Mark Zuckerberg takes the stage at the Connect event tonight? One top analyst weighs in. Plus, McDonald's worst day in a year. What Bank of America's chief executive had to say about the Fed and a quantum leap for IonQ, the breakthrough that sent shares climbing as much as 13%, and what it means for the future of quantum computing. I'm Mike Santoli in for Melissa Lee today, coming to you live from Studio B at the NASDAQ. On the desk tonight, Steve Grasso, Karen Feinerman, Dan Nathan, and Courtney Garcia. And we start with that great rate rally, or that rise in yields, the great bond sell-off that sent the yield on the 30-year Treasury to their highest level since 2004. Long-term rates topping 5.4% at their peak, while the benchmark 10-year jumped by over 15 basis points. That's the biggest one-day gain since April of last year. Two-year yields at the highest in more than 2 years. The latest move coming after new economic data showed stronger than expected readings on both the manufacturing and services sector in September, giving investors more confidence that the Fed will hike rates for a second meeting in a row next month. Stocks, meanwhile, pulling back, with the NASDAQ dropping more than 1% after hitting a record yesterday. So is there more pain to come on the rate front, and how do you position yourself right now? Dan, I was very intrigued to see the acceleration higher in yields on that S&P PMI release at like 9:45 a.m. That's not a top tier, you know, benchmark of what the Fed's going to do or anything else. And yet it shows you this market was sort of sensitive enough to any sign of overheating.
2: Yeah, it's worth noting. I mean, the S&P is down 1.5%, you know, from its all-time highs made a couple weeks ago. We did have a new high in the NASDAQ 100 yesterday. You would have thought, you know, to have this sort of move in such a short period of time that it breaks out, you know, gets back towards those 2007 highs, that there would be some sort of reaction in the equity market. You look at the VIX and you say, all right, it was up 7% today, and you know, but it's still 15. You know what I mean? It's not signaling any sort of, concern as it relates to investors or traders in the market. But let's talk about the move index. I mean, this is basically the VIX on the Treasury market. That's probably what we should be looking at for all intents and purposes, because sooner or later, none of us know what that point is, but there's going to be a breaking point. You've seen the dollar kind of move higher here. And at some point, as we get closer into earnings season over the next few weeks, that strong dollar is going to be something that I think a lot of investors are going to think about as it relates to multinationals. But the flip side of that is you have a strong economy. And if you have the economy and the stock market doing okay with 5.11 in the 10-year, maybe that's where we should be. I don't know.
1: Karen, what's fascinating is if you try

0: to pull apart exactly what the components of the move in bonds has been, it doesn't seem like market-based inflation expectations are really part of this. Not a big part of it. In the back of people's minds, they think, okay, tighter Fed than we thought, maybe over a longer period of time, maybe you get this supply side investment boom and that kind of raises the metabolism of the economy. And then you have maybe a less predictable Fed, whatever it might be. But it's not necessarily saying that this is an inflation panic. So I guess, should we welcome it? How does the stock market and economy absorb that kind of
1: thing? I don't know. That is a, it's a good question. I mean, this also is August numbers, right? And that was before
0: PMIs,
1: saw oil, I mean, has really moved a lot since then. So it could be a lot worse. I think this is sort of a green light for the Fed. You know, it's interesting. I do think Jeff Gundlach was saying he would have done 50 and that was it. There's some rhyme there. I don't remember the rhyme. But and that seemed, you know, on the outer limits. And in hindsight, that wouldn't have been so crazy, given that we saw these kind of numbers. It wasn't that they were high, it was the magnitude of the beat here.
0: Yeah.
1: So we'll see. Maybe there'll be some revisions or something like that. But, I mean, you can't help but think, wow, that is a significant move. And I'm surprised the market didn't react even
0: More. Steve, 2 months ago, this consensus was, we're not getting a cut. We're not getting a hike in September, and we might not get one for the whole year.
2: So now we're only getting hikes.
0: After Warsh, Jackson Hole kind of set down the you know, the parameters of what he was thinking, and then you got a little bit of warmer data from there.
2: So when I look at this, and I'm interested in your comment on this too, because you love the data. With the PMI, you see this panic buying because on new orders exploded, and you see this panic ordering, I should say, not buying. Is it because there's been supply issues that we're getting this panic, you know, issue that inferred a 5% GDP when the market was expecting 2 to 3% GDP? So you have a market that's reacting to panic in a PMI print that might not be as accurate as we'd like it to be, inferring that we're only going to get rate hikes, and the rate hikes can't do anything about the inflation that we're seeing.
0: Sure. Although there's no doubt about that.
1: Well, I think we're probably going to say the same thing, that if it's a warmer economy and they want to cool that, not just focusing on oil at all.
0: Yeah.
1: If it's just that, you know, the economy's humming along.
0: Sure.
1: I don't know if that's what you're going to say.
2: Where's it coming from? Where's it? I guess the question is, it's really coming from the hotness is coming from the supply shock that's creating these bottlenecks, that's creating the PMI to rush into pre-order or over-order.
0: Yeah, I mean, I do think you had to take the initial condition before those numbers hit, which is yields did not really come in at all with oil down 10%. So something is happening in the bonds. Let's dig deeper into rates with our senior economics reporter, Steve Leisman. Steve, you know, some of it's definitely the Fed. Obviously, odds for October changed here.
3: Yeah.
0: What's your read on the kind of chain of events?
3: Michael, you and I have been doing this for a long time, and you rarely get a move like this with just one factor. I'm going to go through what I was watching all day, which beginning in the morning, the tell of the tape. First of all, the 2-year was already elevated in the morning. But I want to show you the list of things that seemed to happen during the day. The first thing that happened was really an oil price rise here. That was the first thing. That was followed by those PMIs. So it kind of threw some fuel on the fire there. And then you had Governor Barr backing more hikes. The buybacks remained at $6 billion with some hope that it was maybe going to be higher. And then the market started pricing in more hikes from the Fed. So let me show you the oil chart here. And what's interesting about that is that's about 9:30 that starts to happen, that oil prices start to rise. Then bond markets start to react. And you can see it just goes spikes higher right about 9:30, 9:45. And then you move in later in the day, you look at the Fed funds, and what happened was looking about a 55% probability of a Fed rate hike. And then that spikes up to around 75, settles around 68.70 for the day. So what is the story here? And I think you guys were getting at this. Well, you've got a Fed chairman who says, you know what, I'm taking signals from the market. Well, the market, you can see that spike there on the 10-year, and there's those probabilities looking for a 94% probability that there's another hike by December. Then you get into the spring of next year, a 90% probability of another hike there. The market is sending, Mike, I think, an unambiguous signal here that rates need to be higher, and you're hearing Fed officials start to talk about it.
0: You absolutely are. And, you know, if we go beyond that, because there was this standard take, Steve, that, okay, maybe the Fed takes back the three cuts from last year. That's a mini tightening cycle. They're not chasing inflation. They don't have to necessarily push that hard, or at least hope get some help on the oil front and the rest of it. But, you know, it seems like a higher for longer mindset is setting into the bond market, too, when it comes to where the Fed's going to land.
3: I think that's right. And you're also starting to hear it from, you know, just business getting the same idea that, hey, we're not going down anytime soon. Look, this all started with the really deterioration of the situation in the Middle East and the idea that there wasn't going to be a quick fix here, that there couldn't be a flash in the morning that said all of a sudden this problem was solved in the Strait of Hormuz. And now you have these diesel prices that have remained high. And that's going to filter into other parts of the economy that won't be X'd out when we start looking at the core of just, you know, X energy and food. It's going to start to show up in other areas. And it's not going to satisfy the criteria laid down by Fed Chairman Kevin Warsh, which is he needs confidence that we're heading back to the 2% target. That kind of underlying inflation is going to work against that. And just getting to the PMI showing strong growth, you can have the market price in higher rates from the Fed because of strong growth, or it can just say to the Fed, hey, you don't have to worry about the unemployment side of the mandate, that's a done deal. Just go ahead and focus on inflation. So it gives the Fed license or ability to focus on inflation without worrying about the other side of the mandate.
1: Steve, it's Karen. So just to further your point a little bit, if oil were to come in, let's say another 10 bucks, do you think this is still, if one wants to be hawkish, that all the elements are there to still be hawkish?
3: You know, yes, because, I mean, I was following what Mike was talking about earlier, the idea that oil prices did move. You can see it right there in the middle of your screen. They came down and bond yields did not fall. So think about it, Karen. If you get that $10, what is that going to do now, given where we are? I'm hearing talk about 530 on the 10-year being a next point there for resistance. It's something to put in your back pocket to think about where the next point might be, where we end settling down. So what does that mean? You take 10, 15 off. You're still at 490, 495 on the 10. And I'm very interested in the 2-year, which has been really creeping up. I think it hit 490 today, maybe settled just a little bit below it. And that's 100 over the Fed funds, Karen. So the market is making a sort of unambiguous call that the Fed funds needs to be higher. That's, you know, think about the 2-year in terms of the average of the Fed funds rate over a 2-year period. And that's telling you the market certainly is seeing. I have to say this 2-year, guys, is more aggressive than I think the Fed is right now. But it's certainly telling the Fed to be more aggressive.
0: Yeah, definitely telling you the direction maybe of right. surprise over the span of right. that 2 years in terms of how the market is thinking about it. Steve, thank you very much. For more on the market, how it's digesting all this, let's bring in Alicia Levine, Chief Investment Officer at BNY Wealth. Alicia, good to see you.
4: Great to see you.
0: So, you know, look, interesting questions get raised here in terms of parts of the stock market that are weathering this move in yields better or worse. If it is all for, you know, good economic reasons, what does that mean? What does it mean for valuations?
4: So, look, I think we just have to start from the basics, which is that a Fed hiking cycle is never great for risk assets. So it can be navigated, but it's never good. And so you come into a world where you had that rotation over the summer, but the index went nowhere. And really, since Jackson Hole, the index was able to move higher because large cap tech took over. Because as the market digested higher rates likely to happen, those companies that don't really have to borrow are doing fine. And I think you're going to see more of this. So you're likely to see large cap companies and large cap tech do okay with degradation under the surface. Coming into that weaker season of a midterm election cycle, we really have not seen that weakness that you typically get every 4 years. And so you're really set up for a market, even though the market was pricing in 75 to 100 basis points. It actually wasn't, clearly, because the market got so nervous today when it looked like it's not going to be 75. It's actually going to be more than that. So you're going to get more of this indigestion, and I think you're going to have a pretty good consolidation here.
0: And to me, the big debate seems to settle on, you know, what you just laid out there, where you haven't really had that pullback in the indexes and things like that. You could point to equal weight consumer discretionary is 12% off the highs. OK, utilities can't get a bid. Small caps down 7% off the high. So you have all these pockets of the market that are saying, we're noticing, we see what's going on, and we're taking the pain. Does the index itself, do the majority of stocks have to reset lower before we're through this episode?
4: Tech already reset lower. Like, coming into last week, the IT sector was trading at 23 times, the lowest it's been in a long time, with the market at 19 times. So that gap really shrunk. I think you've already had the correction in the multiples in tech. I just think this is what leads coming out of it. You may not see enormous damage on the index level because of that, because of the weighting, but everything else is going to get hit in the short term, and you just have to really live through it, because in a world where the problem is too much growth, well, I'll take that any day, because the earnings are going to support the market ultimately, and ultimately any sell-off will be buyable.
2: So when you look at it, you key in on diversification, and you key on really great premium assets. But when you're talking about a sell-off, they throw everything out.
4: Right.
2: So where do you, when you look at the tech sector, that's 35% of the market, but it's credited with probably 40% of the earnings growth. Where do you hide, and where do you go anywhere else besides tech? And do you stay in it for the long haul? Because you can't time it, right?
4: You can't time it. You stay in it. I think that what's happened with small caps here is actually very interesting, because everybody hates them right now, and they've hated them for 5 weeks but loved them before. So I think there's probably an opportunity here to leg into these assets as they sell off. But ultimately, you know, timing this, Steve, as you point out, is notoriously difficult, and people and investors tend to lose money this way. Hard to know, but clearly the velocity of the rate move today is not something the market wants to digest. I'd say this, there's been a lot coming at the market. We've had oil over 100 for 6 months. We have inflation expectations higher. We have a hawkish Fed chair. And in the end, the market has sort of held in there much better than expected. And you're not seeing degradation in emerging markets yet, even with a stronger dollar. That may come. We know those are the risks. But so far, like, it's not so bad. And this is what one would expect.
0: So everybody wants to buy the dip, but not in bonds. Right. So, I mean, that's what's going on right now.
4: Correct.
0: There's a big correction going on in treasuries. Is that now serving up to you an opportunity to say we can just kind of import some of that into the portfolio for the future?
4: Well, like, in the end, it really depends what your view is. Is it a 6 month view, or is it a 12 month view? Like, ultimately, yields over 5% are pretty juicy.
0: Yeah.
4: And it can make up for any capital loss that you have on the duration side as rates move higher. And if you say, where are we a year from now, we're likely to be here or lower. So if that is your timeline, it's not a bad time to actually leg into this. Having said this, this is obviously a different bond market. And what we're seeing is normalization. So we keep on saying 2004, 2007, it sounds scary. Well, what's scary about it? Like, we knew that COVID ushered in a world that's a nominal growth world. It's inflationary and it's higher growth. And this should not be surprising that yields are where they were 20 years ago. So opportunity, yes, hard to time. But if you think about core inflation at 2.5%, like, in some ways, the hawks really have a burden here to explain why inflation is not higher.
0: Sure.
4: Like, it should be higher, and it's not. So there's an interesting story here of headlines terrible. The inflation is coming through the service side because everybody wants to go out to dinner and go on vacation. But, you know, the truth is the good side is still not bad, and you would expect to see much higher goods pricing coming
0: through. Muse is going to help just cut prices for everybody. It's a disinflationary force. We'll see if that becomes tomorrow's market narrative. Alicia, good to talk to you. Thank you so much.
4: Great to see you.
0: Courtney, how are you juggling all this stuff at this point in terms of how clients should be thinking about this?
5: Yeah, well, I mean, I think when you see the 10-year treasury where it is, if this is happening because we have increased growth expectations, the markets can handle that. And I think that's why you're seeing the markets today aren't that far off of their highs. But I think the bigger conversation is where oil goes from here. I think we want to continue to see those conversations. If you're going to see some sort of revolution in Iran, which at this point doesn't look like that's necessarily in the near-term future, that is more of a concern for longer-term inflation. But realistically, as we get closer to October here, I think we're going to be talking a lot less about the Fed rate increases than we are about earnings. And if that continues to show a strong economy, strong earnings season, earnings expectations, and a strong consumer, I think that's going to be the focus, which ultimately can lead markets higher from here.
6: Yeah, on the earnings front, though, if you think about it, expectations for Q3, and we're going to start getting that, obviously, 28% year over year. I mean, just think of that. And we just printed a number like that, I think, in Q2. And the expectations for Q4, 26%. I know you track this sort of stuff. I mean, FactSet has, like, normally you will see throughout the quarter expectations for earnings come down.
0: Yes.
6: On like low single digits. They've been going up low single digits. So in this inflationary environment, you know, like we've had that sort of earnings growth. But I think to Karen's point earlier, I mean, you have this accelerating sort of inflationary environment because crude oil has stayed above these levels for that long. And once you have these inflation expectations become embedded, right, as far as corporates are concerned, but it's also on the consumer side. Yeah. I mean, that's really where the problem is. And the point where I started with earnings growth, where it is, it can't really get that much better, right? And so you have an S&P that's trading at multiples that are high relative to the 5-10 year period. So to me, I think that's where the risk is of 5-10%.
0: It's high relative to the 10-year period. It's actually right back to the average of the five. But the question is whether we're going to pay for 30% earnings growth when you didn't pay for it in the second quarter, because the S&P is basically where it was mid-July. So we'll see if it changes this time. All right. Meanwhile, China's President Xi Jinping soon to arrive in Washington ahead of tomorrow's high-level meetings with President Trump. CNBC's Megan Casella has the latest from the White House. Megan.
7: Mike, the festivities are set to kick off in less than an hour when President Trump will greet President Xi on the tarmac at Andrews Air Force Base. That is an exceedingly rare diplomatic gesture and one that will set the tone for all the pomp and circumstance to come over the next few days. So some schedule highlights to show you here. Tomorrow kicks off with a formal welcome, followed by the official bilateral meeting, and then at night, a big state dinner where we expect a slate of big name tech and finance CEOs, Jensen Huang, Mark Zuckerberg, Jamie Dimon, just to name a few. There's a tea and a tour on Friday as well. Now, all of that pageantry is taking center stage. Expectations from everyone I've been speaking with are quite low for any real breakthroughs on policy, especially on areas of deep division. So think Iran, Taiwan, export controls. So the focus then is more on portraying stability and closeness in the U.S.-China relationship. Now, that said, there have been prep meetings ongoing on policy, including another one today between Treasury Secretary Bessent and his Chinese counterpart. You can see them here. We know they've been talking trade and AI. So as a result, an extension of the boost on trade truce and the establishment of an AI safety dialogue, those could be two of the most concrete deliverables that we see later this week. Mike.
0: Megan, thank you very much. Steve, is there a trade in here?
2: Yeah, so I think there's always that trade where you see the China-related stocks run up into this type of a meeting. It turns out to be more of a photo op than something substantive and usually reverses right after we get out of it. If you look at rare earth, I think that's the key, as Megan was talking about. I think what you're really going to see out of this more than just a trade is they're just going to extend this trade policy deadline past November. And we'll see where we are, but way too risky to be going all in on China related stocks right now when we've seen these things whiplash way too often.
0: Yeah, obviously, I think this is kind of a no news would be good news kind of an outcome for most involved, I think. All right. Coming up, McDonald's shares getting grilled after the company's investor day. What the CEO had to say about the consumer and why investors aren't impressed by its new drive through box. Next. Plus, a quantum leap giving shares of IonQ a boost, the major computing breakthrough for the company, and what it can mean for the quantum trade going forward. Don't go anywhere. Fast Money is back in 2.

0: It is a challenge environment right now, but strike the word challenge. It's the environment that we're in, and we're not expecting it to change. And so there's all sorts of surveys out there around consumer sentiment. Certainly hear consumers, how they feel about inflation, the outlook around cost of living. All of those things, particularly when it comes to discretionary spending, I think weigh on the consumer. But there's growth to be had out there. I mean, there are people out there who are still driving growth.
1: That was McDonald's CEO Chris Kempczinski speaking with our Carl Quintanilla about the consumer headwinds that he's seeing right now. Shares of the burger chain fell nearly 5% today. It was their worst day since April of 2025. The company failing to impress at its investor day, where they laid out new financial targets and unveiled Arch IQ, an AI platform to handle drive-through orders and streamline kitchen operations. McDonald's shares have been under pressure all year and today hit their lowest level in nearly 4 years. I don't know, Karen, it would seem like there was a kind of a low bar going into this meeting.
2: Yes.
1: And it didn't really meet it.
2: Well, here's the thing about these kinds of meetings. You know, if you're going to disappoint like this, I always think it's helpful, probably, if you kind of let the street know that.
1: Yeah.
2: So that, you know, that expectations can be lowered and then you won't have, you know, exactly. It's surprises. The street hates surprises.
1: For sure.
2: So, it doesn't, I mean, it gets cheaper and cheaper, but it continues to get cheaper and cheaper. So I'm not inclined to jump in here.
3: And the other restaurants are, you're finished, right?
2: Yes.
3: I didn't cut you off, sorry. The other restaurants are actually doing it. So you see Burger King, that's been QSR, that's been in the focus point. And guess who runs that? Patrick Doyle, former Domino's, right? So efficiencies, if you look at Brian Nickel, what is he doing for Starbucks? Yeah. So this is a McDonald's problem. This is not a fast food problem. And they're giving answers. Or they're saying tough times are lasting to 2030. The market wants it now.
1: Yeah, for sure. I mean, obviously, it's a bigger base. It's more global, slower to move, I'm sure.
4: Yeah, I'm not sure it's a McDonald's problem. I mean, like, obviously, they have their own issues. But look at AutoNation. Look at Nike. I mean, yeah. I can keep on going.
3: Oh, I'm just talking fast food.
4: No, I'm just saying. But that's why I'm kind of broadening out a little bit. I mean, look at Dick's. I mean, there's just so much weakness in the consumer discretionary space. And when you think, and the CEO just meant that, he said there's growth out there.
1: Yeah.
4: Look at the retail. Look at Walmart. I mean, it doesn't seem like there's a lot of comps that are growing right now. And so through the lens of the stock market, that consumer confidence that we've been seeing, it kind of matches up a lot of these names.
1: I would look at it more on the cost side. I mean, to me, him saying, look, this is just the environment, meaning the inflationary one. You also had General Mills saying we can't not pass through costs today. So it seems as if these companies are like out of options to preserve margins to some degree, Courtney.
5: Yeah, and I think this is what's interesting to look at. Is when you look at consumer spending as a whole, the consumer generally actually has been holding up here, but I think they're being very discerning about where their money is going. And so I do think that is going to come at the cost of marketing costs. They do have to really increase the efficiencies, which is what they're trying to do with AI. But clearly the customers are not going there. And is that a McDonald's problem or an overall fast food problem? I don't know, but this is something that is an issue with their consumer. And if they can't capture it, they're going to have to figure that out.
3: Well, they're going to Chipotle, they're going to Starbucks, and they're going to Burger King, right? Those are head-to-head. There's no other, you know, I don't disagree with Dan on the retail side of it, but when you're looking at burgers to burgers, right, they're losing.
1: Yeah, no, this stuff's all cyclical. We've seen McDonald's remake itself a bunch of times, see if they can do it again. A lot more fast to come. Here's what's coming up next.
6: A quantum leap in computing. One industry leader making a major breakthrough. What it means for the next stage of the tech revolution. Plus, Meta's Muse inspiring more than just a boost in the stock. The broad range of names impacted by the new AI agent and what to expect from the social media giant's Connect event tonight. You're watching Fast Money, live from the NASDAQ market site in Times Square. We're back right after this.

0: Welcome back to Fast Money. Shares of quantum computing company IonQ jumping as much as 13% today after announcing it made a major breakthrough. The company saying it demonstrated the industry's first end-to-end real-time quantum error decoder, making it possible for a single processor to find, fix, and decode errors while running continuously in the background. Rivals Rigetti and D-Wave both falling today. So, Steve, you've been watching this space. Yeah. You know, I know if you need a whiteboard to kind of diagram
1: trapped ions, neutral ions, the whole thing.
0: Yeah.
1: So I think the big takeaway is this, is that's been the problem for the entire industry. It's the real-time error correction, because you can't slow down the machine and you have to use the quantum speed, but be able to not get that. Think of it as a fork in the road. If you keep going down the wrong answers, it defeats the purpose.
0: Okay.
1: This they've solved. But if you looked at the chart on the rest of these, this is a they're solving it, not the rest of the quantum space. And you also have to look at what's the spend. They burn a ton of cash, the whole industry.
0: Sure.
1: So I think that we're getting to quantum sooner than people thought the timeline is. You want to own a basket of these names.
0: It's still big picture, Courtney, kind of a research project, right? It's not a product project just yet.
2: Yeah, but I think the concern, like, longer term is, like, could this cannibalize other industries? And I think AI specifically, and I think what news came out of this that was pretty interesting is that it's working with AI to coexist rather than taking over it. And I think immediately, I don't think that these companies are going to be a short-term buy, but your beneficiaries are the ecosystem outbuilders, which is things like an NVIDIA. So, yes, this is longer term, but in the meantime, since they're getting in the mix, NVIDIA is going to benefit from that.
0: Right. It's joining with AI to hack Bitcoin and take over the world with the money that it steals from everything, right?
3: Not a delightful day for Bitcoin.
0: Yeah.
3: Yes.
0: Yeah.
3: You have to think some part of it is this.
0: I don't know. It was good. I mean, it had a great run coming into it, but it didn't help. Plus, the real rates going up. Who knows? I've stopped figuring out why Bitcoin moves the way it does. All right, coming up, what to expect from Meta's annual Connect event, which kicks off in just over an hour. Plus, the industry's already getting shaken up by the company's new AI agent, Muse, when Fast Money returns.

0: and stays up to date.
1: Welcome back to Fast Money. Stocks falling as yields surge, the Nasdaq leading the losses, down more than a percent, and the Nasdaq 100 snapping a five-day win streak as the 10-year yield hit fresh 19-year highs. And more fallout from the launch of Meta's Muse. Instacart and Expedia both down despite announcing partnerships with Meta. Muse will connect to Instacart's grocery infrastructure and allow users to plan and book trips through the agent. And Charles Schwab getting hit again as investors fear the new AI agent will help traders bypass traditional trading platforms. Meta shares, meantime, up ahead of the kickoff of its Connect 2026 event. CEO Mark Zuckerberg set to take the stage in about an hour. Muse expected to be to feature prominently tonight. Shares are up 20% Meta shares since the agent was unveiled just 2 weeks ago. For more on what to expect, let's bring in Brent Thill, software and internet research analyst at Jefferies. So, Brent, I assume you've been test driving it. Is the excitement around Meta shares because of Muse justified?
2: Yeah, Mike, we're using it pretty heavily. We're not only using Muse, we're using Instinct and some of these other agents. So what I would say is it's early, but it's really encouraging. I'll give you an example. My college son left his car in San Francisco, got five parking tickets. I took a picture on Muse, and it automatically paid to San Francisco police all the parking tickets with one click of the button, right? That process, I would have to upload all the tickets. It's helping plan weekends, restaurants, travel. And I think, as Mark Zuckerberg says, you can start small, but you can go big. And I've already seen it go big in some of the use cases and the things that we are asking Muse to do with it. They're not alone, right? They're going to be others. Instinct has launched. It's an incredible user interface. It's your chat on your phone. We expect Google, others to come out. So the question really is this going to be more like, you know, Threads, which kind of petered a little bit, or is it going to continue this trajectory? So far, I think we like what we see the other competitors, and I think ultimately how many personal agents are we all going to be able to consume? Right now, I have two running in my personal life. I think, you know, maybe one to two is the max that most people will handle. So, you know, again, a lot to still figure out, and can this trajectory continue? But so far, I'd say the product is a killer app from what I can see. There has not been much out of Meta in terms of excitement on the AI spend, and we're seeing this product live up to the hype. So if you don't have it downloaded, I definitely recommend giving it a try.
1: Yeah. I mean, I might be more impressed if it talked its way out of the parking tickets rather than paid them all at once, but it's still pretty good. How does it fit into the Meta earnings model investment case? Is that just TBD?
2: Some of it's TBD, but I think if you think about a world where subscriptions, right? So if I pay one series of parking tickets a week versus I'm using it for 10 things a day, you know, I'm happy to pay for the service, right, as a subscription. So I think there's an element of subscription. There's an element of, you know, this is great for brands. I was in Europe last week, and I took a picture of a hair product that I liked. I couldn't find it on Amazon, and it went out and found it and shipped it to my house, sent me a Shopify link. It's good for Shopify on commerce. So I think, you know, again, I'm pretty bullish about what it can do and the quality and the scope of what it's doing in terms of the product. That the revenue opportunities, I still think, from an advertising side, subscription, it's going to drive, obviously, a lot more compute. It drives engagement to the platform. I'll give you one other example. My wife is an interior designer, and she lost a project to another designer. And I said to Muse, hey, analyze my wife's work relative to the woman who won the other part of the work. And it came back with a really thoughtful analysis on both sides of what the style is and maybe why, you know, my wife lost this assignment. So, I mean, the stuff it's doing in terms of the link to even Instagram and some of the other websites, I mean, I'm just finding it to be really engaging, really easy to use. And I think the thing is, like, I'm a tech analyst. I was a software developer. But, like, I want my mom and dad to use this. I think they can use it. I think it's really usable. And I think that's a good test that this could go a lot further than where it is today.
1: finding hair products and outsourcing the criticism of your wife, I think I'm sold right now. But Karen, I think you had a question.
0: Yeah, Brent, let's just talk about the stock a little bit. Obviously, it's had a tremendous run, and the street is very hyped up about this. Do you think the penalty that it has gotten over and over again over the last several quarters for CapEx spend and CapEx increase, is that penalty going to be overdue? How do you think about it? The multiple now is a little above market multiple, not stretched, but having run up from a low of like 540, a lot of good
2: things. I think it's slightly over. I think, you know, again, it just depends on the sustainability. As I said, there are other products. If you haven't used Instinct, try it. It's an amazing product, right? There are going to be other agents. Can they differentiate themselves? I think tonight, you know, with Zuckerberg, can they launch a compute business? Can they launch a subscription business? We've said this, repeatedly. There, Alexander Wang, who's part of their AI initiative, has said there's 200 million small businesses on Meta. There should be billions. Why are not small businesses using this as an agent to run their business? And why can't they have a broader subscription offering to run their business? So I think you've got to see further proof of these other revenue engines that are going to drive the next leg of this. And we haven't really heard Zuck lay them out. It's really easy. If he lays these out, I think people's imagination will go wild because they effectively have an incredible platform and data that's on it. They haven't really monetized it to the extent that they can. Mm-hmm. I believe the stock's going to go higher. I think, again, I'm not fully subscribed to it. It's fully out of the penalty box for several reasons that I talked about.
1: Yeah, maybe Zuckerberg will detail some of that case tonight. Brent, really appreciate you weighing in. Thanks so much.
2: Thank you.
1: Anybody see a trade?
3: All right, so I do have a trade.
1: Yeah.
3: So Meta, or Mike Zuckerberg, you know, he laid out the case for the metaverse. Okay, so like at the end of the day, and I think it was interesting that Brent mentioned the Threads. I mean, it really was meant to be a Twitter killer. It did not, right? It was one of the fastest growing apps at the time. I think the trade is Google. I think that Meta's gains over the last couple of weeks have been really at the expense to some degree to Google. It's down 17.5% from highs that it made in February. Just think about that, right? So it has not participated in this Mag 7 rally. Obviously, Microsoft has had a big rally too. You know, Google will be coming out with a personal assistant. And when you think about, I would much rather have Google connected to my Gmail, connected to Android if you're there, connected to Chrome, right? They dominate on that thing. And you can keep going with the calendar. I mean, these are massive, massive products. So at the end of the day, Google, they're going to come out with one. And I think that's probably going to be to the detriment of Meta. And it could set up, I think, as a really good pair straight.
1: Yeah. I mean, look, there could be room. We'll see. You know, yes, he wasted it all on Metaverse. He also bought Instagram for like $1 billion.
3: Yeah, like 15 years.
0: But he did also, he shut down Metaverse.
1: Yeah, exactly.
0: Right?
1: The pivots keep happening.
4: But all this stuff is our science projects, right? Still 98% of revenue comes from ad dollars, growing at 27%. That's what you're paying for. This is a sideshow hobby. Wow. And it is until it really pays for it. It's sucking all of the revenues out. Reality Labs lost $4.6 billion on revenue of $430.
1: Sure.
4: So it's running into technical problems. That's the
1: news.
4: That's the takeaway.
1: News is going to know a whole lot more about you, and I bet you advertisers want to hear some of it. So here we go. Coming up, the impact of rising yields on financials, what the CEO of Bank of America had to say about surging rates, and what it will mean for bank stocks. That's ahead. More Fast at 2.

0: inflation's got to get under control. The Fed has already moved once. I think they'll continue to move, whether it's two times this year again, or one time, or in one time early next year. But over the next 6 months to 12 months, they'll have to move the rate structure up to make sure the inflation continues its path down.
1: That was Bank of America CEO Brian Moynihan on Closing Bell earlier, speaking on rates, inflation, and the number of Fed rate hikes he sees coming. Bank stocks continue to face pressure as rates hit two-decade highs. Matter of fact, from, you know, Friday before last, I think the bank index down 6 or 7%. There's been a flattening yield curve, maybe some talk about trading hasn't been as strong, you know, this quarter. I just wonder how that's going to shake out for what had been a pretty popular group in the market, Courtney.
2: There had actually another reason that was weighing on this is Muse, which you were just talking about.
1: Sure.
2: People are a little concerned of what that's going to do to the financial space and what that's going to do to trading, which honestly, we've heard this before. Probably a decade ago, the robo-advisors were supposed to take over the wealth management space and get rid of it. But really, they just use it as tools and the space got bigger. And I think that's probably going to be part of this conversation. So I would actually, if anything, be buying on the weakness of banks. I don't think this is something to be overly concerned about, whether it's rates or it's Muse or, you know, some of these short-term pressures that they're facing.
1: Part of the thesis for what Muse might threaten is any business where it's just a pain in the neck to switch, right? If you're a customer, you don't want to stay on the phone with customer service. I don't know. Maybe banks are in that category. Maybe Muse is going to find the best deal for to spend all your membership reward points for your credit card. You know, I think there are things to think about here. Is this a macro trade or is it a micro trade?
3: Well, that last one is interesting,
1: yeah.
3: Your points. But I think, though, for the big money center banks that have a bunch of different businesses, that I think it started with actually Moynihan a couple of weeks ago talking about this third quarter actually being down.
1: Definitely, yeah.
3: And Doug Petno actually said the opposite.
1: Right.
3: So I like when banks are down going into earnings. And mm-hmm. I think it's setting up as well as I could hope for right
1: we'll
3: now.
1: We'll see if it's still the case in 3 weeks or so when we start getting those numbers. All right, coming up, U.S. farmers facing record high diesel right as harvest season gets underway. Our own Pippa Stevens is in Iowa with more on how surging prices are impacting farmers. Pippa.
4: Hey, Mike, it is terrible timing because here in Iowa, farmers are chomping at the bit to start harvesting all of this corn. And where fuel is right now, it's going to cost them a whole lot more than last year. More on the pressures farmers are facing coming up next on Fast Money.

0: system.
1: Welcome back to Fast Money. Diesel prices continue to hit records, adding to the rise in fertilizer, labor, and land costs for farmers in the U.S. just as they enter harvest season. Pippa Stevens joins us from Iowa with more on all this. Hi, Pippa.
2: Hey, Mike. So here in Warren County, Iowa, farmers are feeling squeezed on all sides. Diesel is the most recent and a very visible cost increase, but it is not the only one. So in the last 6 years, the Iowa Soybean Association says fuel costs up 45%, labor also up 45%. You've got fertilizer 37%, electricity up 36%, and land interest up more than 70%. So essentially, any input cost you're looking at for farmers, it's going up, and that's complicating the profitability picture here in farm country. So right now, I'm south of Des Moines at
3: Live from D.C. Thank you so much for your time, Eamon. Always great to see you. Give us a preview of what we can expect from this summit.
4: Mandy, it's great to see you too. And we are seeing several remarkable things happening all at once here in Washington, D.C. Tonight, Wednesday evening here in Washington. The first one is, of course, as you say, the arrival of Chinese leader Xi Jinping here in Washington. That happened just almost exactly an hour ago. His plane touched down. He was met at the tarmac on a red carpet by President Trump, a rare meeting at the airport for a U.S. president to any foreign leader. The last time a head of state was greeted by a president at the airport was during the Kennedy administration. Of course, Barack Obama met a pope at the airport here in Washington, but a head of a country of any kind, it hasn't been since the 1960s that we've seen this. So a rare diplomatic honor from Donald Trump to Xi Jinping. The other remarkable thing is, Mandy, we can't show you any pictures of it, and that's because the president has banned CNN from what's called the White House pool. That's the group of reporters who travel with the president everywhere he goes to shoot pictures and bring them to all of us around the world. CNN was scheduled to be pulled today because they were banned. None of the other news organizations agreed to step in to fill their slot. And so therefore, we have no pictures that we can show of that arrival. That is something that will go over like a lead balloon inside the White House. The president was very eager to showcase this visit to a global television audience. That'll be much more difficult now that there's no television pool coverage of it. And that's why you're seeing just my face here during this live shot and not the pictures of the president that we would normally be able to bring you. The other remarkable thing, as you say, is this announcement that we got this afternoon from Treasury Secretary Scott Bessent that the United States and China have agreed to extend their trade truce all the way through January 10th. He said that in an interview on Fox News. We haven't got confirmation of that from the Chinese side just yet, and we don't have any more details than that. So we don't know how expansive this agreement might be, but it does seem that the negotiations through the weekend in New York did bear some fruit, at least something to announce at the onset of this meeting, where the expectations for additional announcements or major breakthroughs are pretty low by all diplomatic experts here in Washington. Sri, I'll send it back over to you.
5: Eamon, thanks for that. And we also heard that there have been some closed-door discussions just down the road from the White House at the World Bank headquarters between Secretary Bessent and He Lifeng. That said, Eamon, does it feel like something bigger is brewing? Because we are hearing that both of these personalities appear to be laying the groundwork for potentially a bigger U.S.-China trade deal. Do we know perhaps what it could cover? And are there any spoilers? Could it be over the exchange rate? Could it be over Taiwan?
4: Yeah, I mean, Taiwan is obviously a huge one, always a point of contention between the United States and China. Unless you see some major give on either side, it doesn't seem like a resolution there is in the offing. And of course, these negotiations have been pretty intense. They've been right up to the deadline here. Just in the past couple of days, we saw these negotiations taking place at the brand new headquarters skyscraper of J.P. Morgan in Manhattan over the weekend. An interesting setting, to say the least, for these conversations with the Chinese Communist Party at sort of a temple of American capitalism in J.P. Morgan in Manhattan. But clearly, there have been these intensive conversations behind the scenes. What fruit they will bear is just unclear at this time. Is there a window here for a major diplomatic breakthrough? Possibly. You have the president entering the tail end of his last term in office, and that's when presidents tend to really reach for foreign policy wins because their domestic energy is depleted and their ability to pass things up on Capitol Hill tends to wind down toward the tail end, especially if the midterms go adversely for the Republican Party. The president won't be able to pass any more legislation for the rest of his term in office. So he will be looking for those big foreign policy wins. So he is certainly in a deal-making mood. And I think that red carpet greeting that we can't show you of Xi Jinping at the airport tonight really indicates the degree to which the president is willing to roll out the pageantry. He had an overflight

0: that President Trump wants a deal. The question is, what does President Xi want?
1: Always the big question. Eamon, I've got to ask you about AI, given the growing chorus of warnings from various very, very high-level quarters about the threat to humanity that AI is posing. And yet, I wonder whether the expectations for real breakthroughs between President Xi and President Trump on AI cooperation, maybe those expectations are low, given that neither side seems to have officially expressed any real desire to slow down development.
0: Yeah, I don't think either of these two leaders necessarily even believes that AI is any kind of a threat, right? I mean, President Trump has said as much. He has said that he is deeply skeptical of anybody who wants to slow down AI because it's a technology that's going to revolutionize the economy and bring a lot of jobs and prosperity to the United States. And he wants the United States to remain in the lead ahead of Chinese labs on AI development, because the first country to get to AI dominance will certainly have an economic advantage. From the Chinese perspective, you know, there is this rumbling that you hear that the concern in Beijing is not about AI ruining the economy or killing all of humanity, the kinds of things that we hear out of Silicon Valley. The concern in Beijing appears to be that AI could threaten the Chinese Communist Party's control of China. That is a central pillar of their approach to just about everything. Anything that threatens state control is, of course, something that they have to deal with and put down. So to that extent, their view of an AI threat will be very different from the view in Washington, if there is one at all. And so to come to an agreement between two sides who look at this issue from such totally different perspectives seems like a stretch going in. But who knows? There's a lot of pageantry. There's a lot of elegant dinners to be had here, and a lot of big name business people participating. Maybe the vibes are so good they get to something, but the expectations are pretty low.
1: Indeed. Very hard when you're coming from very different pages to start with. But Eamon, thank you so much for joining us, and we will catch you later on in the show. But
2: thank you,
1: on
2: Eamon.
1: The topic of AI and technology development, also at a big event underway in New York right now is top tech leaders, including OpenAI's Sam Altman, Anthropic's Dario Amodè, and the CEO of Hugging Face, Clément Delangue, once again pushing for more AI guardrails. They were addressing the United Nations Security Council on Wednesday, urging the UN to ensure the power of AI isn't concentrated in a single company or a single country. Amodè said, quote, if managed poorly, AI could be a risk to humanity as a whole. While Altman suggested that we may lose control of our shared future to these technologies if there is no slowdown, Sri, in development.
2: Mandy, not the best of handovers from Wall Street, and AI was part of that negativity. So that's what we have to deal with in the Asia-Pac markets. And let's take a look at the Nikkei futures and what they are indicating for Japan's return. Remember, after a three-day public holiday. 66,060, so 66K is looking somewhat vulnerable as far as the futures pricing is concerned. However, if we do see that, it would represent a degree of pent-up buying, pent-up demand, given that over that three-day holiday. So the Nikkei perhaps playing catch-up. And remember, we have seen a session or two ago a record high for the Nasdaq. So that's going to go against the grain somewhat. The Nikkei last done at just over 65,000. So that's the outlier. Elsewhere, we are looking at a tech-led sell down quite clearly, given the pullback that we saw on Wall Street. NASDAQ retreated from a record. Oil jumped 4%. And yields were also higher. 10-year yield at its highest since 2007. The 2-year at its highest since 2024. So that's got to knock back sentiment in this part of the world. And look at SPY futures. They are projecting 8,706 at the open. That will represent a downside decline of about 1.2%. Mandy.
1: Indeed, and the Aussie dollar is pushed down to just hugging above the 70 US cent mark. And the Aussie dollar is always a great risk barometer for what's going on around the globe. Okay, still ahead, our next guest continues to see opportunity.

internationally, but says it goes beyond simply saying overseas stocks are cheaper. We'll ask Alex Giuliano of Resonate Wealth Partners what his investment case is next.

0: return it within 30 days.
1: Welcome back to Squawk Box Asia. Lots of action over in the Treasury patch. Take a look at how bond yields are doing, staying really elevated. Indeed, we're sitting around 19-year highs for the 10-year, above 5% after rates spiked to multi-year highs pretty much across the board overnight. CNBC's Rick Santelli has the full juicy details and is telling us now what exactly happened to push those yields higher.
2: Good morning, Asia, Australia, New Zealand. Today, it's easy. Time, 9:45 Eastern. The event, S&P Global Manufacturing Service Composite PMIs. Normally, you know, you get the preliminary read and then you get the final read, so twice a month. And even though historically they can be important and move markets, today it was big time market movement. It propelled yields into double-digit gains to the upside, moving prices dramatically lower to arrive at those higher yields. Why? Because manufacturing services and the composite were so strong and so far above expectations. The headline number alone was a 62-month high. Services and composite even more aggressive from a historical perspective. And the verbiage that went along with this was very aggressive in terms of the horsepower the U.S. economy seems to be building. Now, there is one dark side to that. That, of course, is pricing pressures. Along with the good numbers and the horsepower the economy is demonstrating, it's also creating a backlog. Remember, these are purchasing managers. The backlog's getting longer means there may be more immediate pricing pressures, but the orders go on for a while. So it gives the economy a nice long-term picture of potential prosperity. As for tomorrow, current account balance, we know is going to be a deficit. Initial continuing claims been ultra well behaved. In addition, new home sales, building permits. It's going to be a very important day, especially when you consider housing and interest rates and how they're correlated through 10-year. And considering 10-year was up 14 basis points, it looks to be closing around a 5-10 yield, highest yield close going back to 2007. And my guess is that's going to push your average 30-year fixed mortgage to around 7.25%. Reporting from the CME HQ, I'm Rick Santelli, CNBC Business News, Chicago.
3: Good man, Rick. Thank you. Let's bring in Alex Giuliano now, a CIO at Resonate Wealth Partners. Alex, does it feel like higher rates driven by the geopolitics, oil and inflation are going to dethrone this secular bull market?
4: Yeah, it's a great question, Sri. You know, the market's been grappling with a lot of different push and pull dynamics this entire year. And at this point, you know, we're finding ourselves in this waiting period, if you will, in terms of the midterm elections coming up. We have the UN meeting right now, a little bit of a lighter earnings part of the calendar at this point. And so the market's really looking for what the next catalyst is that's going to drive it. And you see rates oftentimes bouncing with every little piece of news that's happening. I think you're going to continue to see that dynamic play out. I think the market's also trying to digest, obviously, the recent rate hike we had in terms of what the Fed is going to do next. I think the biggest thing that investors should focus on is that September rate hike was a one-off decision and not necessarily the final destination. You've seen a lot of the movement in the Treasury market kind of indicate that investors are expecting another hike to come, either the next meeting or potentially at the year-end one. And I think ultimately at this point, you know, you have this push-pull dynamic where investors have been trying to evaluate, what do I want my credit exposure to look like? How far do I get out on the yield curve? But also how far I want to earn, lean into the earnings story, which has really been driven by the AI names lately. And so with this push-pull dynamic that we've had, investors are really trying to figure out what positioning do I want to have in front of the next catalyst that could happen.
3: Exactly. And does the longer-term aggregate demand story surrounding the AI boom stand up despite 5% on the 10-year yield? What that means for circular financing, the regulatory overhang, and China very clearly narrowing the performance gap.
4: Yeah, you know, it's been a very resilient story, obviously, as the course of the year has gone on. And I think the market still continues to believe in the AI story. But I think we are definitely starting to shift where companies have to start proving the economics of the model. You know, at this point, despite the big move we've had recently in a lot of the infrastructure names, particularly in the Mag 7, I think investors are needing to focus on, you know, going from infrastructure over to adoption, and then what is monetization and ultimately the lift into earnings could play out. And I think the market has written the check over the course of the year in terms of that infrastructure build out. But we're really looking to see what the receipts and are those adoption levels going to continue, like we had Muse, obviously, earlier this week. Is that adoption level going to ultimately drift down into earnings?
1: I'd love to ask you about your view on financials, Alex, given the significant yield curve flattening that we've seen over the past weeks, and also given the fact that AI is increasingly front and center with regards to disrupting many, many sectors, including financials, particularly on areas like in areas like personal finance. So do you think that financials are still a good bet, or do you think that they've got a couple of significant challenges ahead of them?
4: Yeah, it's a great question, Mandy. I think the financials as an entire sector find themselves at a really interesting inflection point. You have the dynamics around rates, right? And from a bank perspective, stable rates tend to support lending. And so having rates that, even if they're increasing in the short term, having some kind of stability there where markets expect perhaps one or two more rate hikes at most, but not a severe escalation in rates, is important to support that lending environment. It also allows the banks to focus on their net margin, right? And so if rates are stable but continuing to stay high, banks with mortgage rates continuing to go up, they can generally increase their profitability potentially if longer term rates rise and short term rates stay on the lower end. And so that dynamic of having that stability in a sweet spot, if you will, actually can play an effective role in improving banks' underlying numbers. I think the dynamics with AI leads financials to oftentimes be misconstrued as being a negative, but when it can actually be an underappreciated benefit to banks. Typically, banks are obviously very compliant and document heavy. It takes a lot of manpower and compliance to get things done. And so the AI ability can allow banks to generate enormous value by making the existing business actually much more profitable as that adoption increases.
1: Yeah, I guess that the onus is on the banks to make sure that areas that have been drivers for them, like giving investment advice and currency transactions, isn't given over to AI and remains in-house. You like and see opportunity internationally, Alex, but we teased that, it's not just a case of looking overseas to get a cheaper proposition. It's more than that.
4: Yeah, investors, don't necessarily have to pay U.S. valuations to own world-class businesses. There's obviously tremendous businesses globally, and I think that depending on the environment that you're looking to invest in, there's opportunities, whether it's in Europe, for example, with the strong industrial base, the increased spending on defense, and a lot of the supply chain strength, and a lot of the AI suppliers in particular being based in Europe. You have the dynamics in Japan, for example, with increased corporate governance improvements, as well as being a leader in automation. And then in India, for example, you have tremendous tailwinds when it comes to the demographics of the country and the infrastructure build out that's potential there. Just leads itself to giving opportunities to own world-class businesses, even if you're looking on where the puck is going. You don't necessarily have to focus on the future. You have great companies already generating tremendous profits internationally. And that valuation gap with the U.S. just provides you an opportunity to get that exposure at a cheaper price.
1: How much do you think it's important to diversify into international markets in an era, Alex, that seems to be questioning American exceptionalism and questioning also things like, the value and the credibility of holding USTs and the US dollar by default?
4: Yeah, I think international markets provide a tremendous diversifier. We've obviously seen big moves in the last few years in terms of the US dollar. There's the concerns around the future of the spending of the U.S. government and the movements in the treasury markets that we've seen recently. And I just think international markets provide a great opportunity to own those world-class businesses, diversify the portfolio, and give yourself an opportunity to get exposure to areas that aren't simply based on the U.S. valuations that we've had over the last few years.
3: Alex, you mentioned Meta and Muse, the AI agent, seems to be the next potentially transformative, if not disruptive, aspect of this AI boom. Are banks, the financials, and the online shopping platforms like Amazon, which is down by 2.2% in the session, jumping at shadows? Or is this a real threat to the business models?
4: Yes, Sri, it's a great question that we find ourselves in. People are focusing on the existential dynamics of it, with it being so new, and trying to figure out even what the future of the internet may look like with a product like Muse coming out. I think the biggest thing for industries like the banks can focus on is how can we take that adoption to make our business more profitable, but also without removing the human element, which often typically provides a tremendous amount of value to its customer base. And that dynamic of what the future of the internet look like is going to play a major role in terms of what the price investors are willing to pay for good businesses. You know, you've seen that in the software market, especially this year, where you had an initial negative move in the software industry overall, but then you saw a really positive move in cybersecurity names, especially in the last few months. And I think you're going to find yourself in a position where investors are going to try to figure out the dynamics around an industry like software, where AI may not save bad software, but it could make great software dramatically better. And if you're able to put yourself in a position, even if you're getting exposure to a sector that's trading at a far better multiple than the overall, a lot of the AI infrastructure names at this point, you have an opportunity to ride the momentum, even if you're just buying an ETF, where you may have a really big dispersion between the winners and losers, and having that momentum play out for itself in terms of the positioning that you have.
1: Alex, we have to leave there, unfortunately, but thank you so much for joining us today. Alex Giuliano from Resonate Wealth Partners. We're going for a very quick break, but coming up, our next guest thinks that the US-China trade patterns have indeed changed since 2024. We're going to dive into what exactly has changed and whether Trump might finally be able to secure Chinese investment in the United States as Xi commences his state visit. All this with Ed Gresser from Progressive Policy Institute next.

0: 6327 before the offer ends.
1: Welcome everyone. 7:30 a.m. over here in Singapore and in Hong Kong. Japanese markets will be back online after a three-day market holiday. And right now, let's take a look at the pricing and the indication as per the SGX Nikkei futures, 65,935. So a tilt, quite a strong tilt higher, which is to be expected because this is a market that is playing catch up and therefore taking account off the record in the Nasdaq that we saw in that three-day period. But the gloss may come off some of these gains given the retreat, the pullback that we saw on Wall Street, especially the Nasdaq, on the session on Wednesday. And also we are operating, remember, in a higher oil and a higher yields environment. Dollar yen, 158.32, the 10-year JGB yielding over 3%. Mandy.
2: Sri, back to one of our top stories today. Chinese President Xi has touched down in the U.S. for a three-day state visit and a meeting with U.S. President Trump. Trade, technology and Tehran are all widely expected to be discussed. His meeting comes as the U.S.-China trade deficit soars and on the heels of a key meeting between U.S. Treasury Secretary Scott Bessent and Chinese Vice Premier He Lifeng. And just hours ago, Secretary Bessent told Fox Business that the two sides will extend a trade truce signed in Busan last year. It was expected to expire in November. Take a listen to Bessent's earlier remarks.
3: Yes, so today, the Chinese on Sunday came up with the idea of a bigger deal. And given that this could be a historic year where the leaders meet up to four times, this being the second meeting, in Shenzhen and then in Miami, we're open to the idea of just continuing the Busan arrangement or examining the bigger deal. We're fine with both, and we're going to do what's best for the American people.
2: U.S. Secretary of State Marco Rubio also held out hope for open and direct conversations with the Chinese ahead of the talks. Here is more.
4: The United States and China are the two largest economies in the world. The United States and China are probably the two most powerful militaries in the world. The relationship between the United States and China will define the 21st century. What happens in that relationship? The idea that we would not interact with them at the highest levels is irresponsible. It's outrageous. We have to.
1: 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He was also the policy advisor to U.S. Trade Representative Charlene Barshefsky and later became the Assistant U.S. Trade Representative for Trade Policy and Economics. Joins us live from Washington, D.C. Ed, thank you for your time. So it seems that the Busan Agreement or the temporary trade truce has been extended to January the 10th, 2027. But it was interesting, wasn't it, that Secretary Bessent and He Lifeng seemed to be planning a bigger, potentially, U.S.-China trade deal. Do you have any notion as to what that could cover?
5: What has been discussed over the past few months is something called a Board of Trade that would identify about $30 billion in U.S.-China trade flows that could be where we could drop the tariffs altogether. That's about 1% of U.S. imports. It's not a huge amount, but it is bigger than a truce. I think in terms of really large shifts in the relationship or agreements that really change the current status quo, not seeing that just yet.
1: Not seeing that, just that. And can we apply that to AI and the critical minerals supply chain? Is it likely that neither side is going to make any fundamental concessions in the short term?
5: I think those are quite different issues. Artificial intelligence is a very rapidly emerging, often quite controversial technology. U.S. and China are really authors of a lot of the new AI technologies. And I think a sort of deep-seated deal on those things would have to wait, for a lot of technical discussions, even in the best of circumstances. But I don't think that's something two elderly leaders can agree on one-on-one. That takes a lot of scientific and technological backstory work before they can get it done. But there are a lot of common interests. There are a lot of international implications of these technologies. So I hope it is something that the U.S. and the Chinese governments will be working on over the next year. With respect to rare earths and critical minerals, that is part of the truce. China had explained or committed last year that it would not be holding back exports of rare earths. That's very important to a lot of high-tech manufacturing, the automotive sector, and so forth. The U.S. government, though, as far as I know, they're not trying to reach an agreement with China on that. They're trying to develop the U.S. capacity itself to make and process, to mine and refine and process these minerals so that there isn't a sort of a one-country choke point on them.
1: Yes.
5: So most of what the U.S. government has been doing is either domestic policy or work with other countries that have some rare earth deposits and or might be good processors of it and trying to find a common position. It hasn't so much been directly with China.
1: And ultimately, Ed, does it mean from the U.S. Point of view that chip export restrictions on China stay, or are they eased as a concession to a certain degree?
5: I don't actually see a lot of big policy announcements coming from this summit so far. What I think both of the, you know, the term I've heard used frequently is stability without trust. Both sides feel kind of bruised by the events of the last year. Both sides feel it's damaged their economy a bit. They don't want it to escalate again, but they don't have a lot of common ground to move forward on. So I think they're, you can see in the summit, the policy agenda is fairly small. The ceremonial agenda is very large. And I think they're trying basically to keep things stable, put off any new problems until the future,
1: yes,
5: and try to think about these, you know, these issues over time.
1: Ed, Taiwan is by far the prickliest aspect in the bilateral relationship, and I believe about $14 billion of U.S. arms sales hangs in the balance. The red lines are very clear, aren't they, from Beijing's perspective. How is Washington and Beijing going to manage that?
5: These have been red lines and flashpoints in the U.S.-China relationship now for, 50-some years. You know, the two sides have always been aware of one another's red lines and have been fairly, explicit about what might happen if those are crossed, and also fairly careful about getting too near them, either way. I think the best we can expect, and it's a reasonable, not a terrible expectation, is that they will continue to operate in that way. That there's no need for a conflict over the status of Taiwan, and problems that have been shelved for a while can continue to be shelved. Taiwan, status of Taiwan is something Chinese government will always bring up in these sorts of meetings. The U.S. government has had an approach that has been fairly successful up to now, both in avoiding conflict, ensuring that Taiwan can continue to develop and become the very successful, dynamic society and democracy that it is. And hopefully that can continue. There's never any guarantees, but that would be a good outcome.
1: And does it feel, when you look at the data, and the data bears this out, that the bilateral trade deficit is coming down? Is that mission accomplished to a certain degree by Washington? And does that explain why bilateral relations are perhaps a little bit more cordial now? And does it also imply that this trade war of attrition continues, or does economic containment take a different form altogether?
5: Well, I do think from the Trump administration's point of view and their sort of rhetoric uses, they do feel this has been successful, that the U.S. bilateral balance with China is lower than it was. Several years ago, we were importing about $20 billion worth of Chinese goods a month. Now it's more like $12 billion. But on the other hand, but it doesn't really mean much when you go below the surface. You know, we have had a drastic drop in imports of smartphones and personal computers from China, you know, the tens of billions of dollars. But it's only because assembly has been shifted a little bit beyond China's borders. There's a very good paper by a couple of scholars at the Peterson Institute, Mary Lovely and Christine Wan, which shows pretty clearly that as this China deficit and China imports have gone down, the level of imports from Southeast Asia have skyrocketed, especially from Vietnam. And most of this is really processing of Chinese inputs and assembly of the final products. So the actual U.S. you know, trade balance with the world has hardly changed at all. It's just that on the surface, less of it looks like it's a China deficit and more of it looks like it's a Southeast Asia and India and Mexico deficit. So I think the administration does actually, you know, feel this has been a success, but a lot of outside observers and American economists are pretty skeptical that it means very much.
1: Ed, will we ever see the bilateral relationship improve to the point where the U.S. eases the barriers of entry for Chinese EVs, or is that simply a bridge too far?
5: Ever is a long time. You know, the U.S. has been around some, you know, 250-odd years, China a bit more. I don't think that's in the immediate future. I think there's a lot of alarm and concern about the, you know, big surge in Chinese auto exports to the world. And there's a lot of security concerns that I see members of Congress raise. So I think that particular issue is not one that's going to come to a head soon.
1: Far be it for me to tempt fate, but what could go wrong in the bilateral relationship? We are bumping up to the midterm election. We know that tough on China is something of a vote winner, although the US public, I'm sure, are a bit sick and tired with tariffs, especially the one with the dispute with Canada. Is there a risk that the president could suddenly double down on tough on China, and could it be the exchange rate that's the conduit to do so?
5: There is a very clear pattern of impulsive and perplexing uses of tariffs against all sorts of countries. There was, you know, most recently a threat, I think last August, to impose tariffs on Canadian goods because of smoke drifting south from a wildfire in Ontario. And there were, in fact, tariffs placed on Canadian goods, so maybe not exactly for that reason. So we are in a very kind of unpredictable environment in the United States. But as you say, the U.S. public is very tired of tariffs, doesn't like it. There were a couple of polls this week, I think with your colleagues at CNN, 71% of Americans dislike the Trump administration's tariff policy and 29% approve. I think with, you know, there's more feeling in Congress that they've let this go too far and it's imposed a lot of costs on the American public. So you never know what will happen. But the barriers against use of tariffs in public opinion have gotten a lot stronger over the past year and a half. What I would flag, though, is that Congress last week passed a bill meant to help Ukraine. And that entails potential imposition of tariffs of up to 100% on things from the top buyers of Russian energy. And the top buyers would be China, India, and Turkey. So that is hanging out there right now. That's kind of the largest thing I see ahead. There's also a U.S. Trade Representative report called Section 301, looking at structural excess capacity, which entails probably some additional tariffs on 16 economies, including China. So there's a lot out there.
1: Ed, is there a diplomatic track to this summit this week? Because it's in China's economic interest, isn't it, to fully reopen the Strait of Hormuz, although there are indications that Chinese tankers are getting past the blockade. Beijing, we know, does have some influence and leverage over Tehran. Is it possible for Xi to restrain President Trump and President Pezeshkian and get both sides back to the negotiations table?
5: I think that's a big ask. They probably have more influence, but not control over the Iranian president. The Trump administration has put a lot of its credibility on the line for this conflict. And so far, it hasn't really achieved what they had hoped. And, in fact, the Strait of Hormuz, you'd mentioned, it was open before this war, and now it's been closed for several months, or mostly closed. I would guess the diplomatic track would include requests by the American government for the Chinese to assist with their negotiations with Iran. The Chinese response is usually something to do with Taiwan. So, I think, I would be a little surprised if China were really willing to play such a role.
1: Yes. And ultimately, Ed, when you hear President Trump's threat to annihilate Iran and President Pezeshkian's defiant response, does that all tell you a return to conflict in the region and another global energy and inflation shock is around the corner?
5: The risk is out there. I wouldn't say it's around the corner. Mr. Trump has made this sort of threat several times. I think the Iranians have realized he's made this threat several times and are not maybe all that impressed by it. I think they feel they have mostly weathered the storm and they need to wait this out. I don't think anything drastic is imminent, but I wouldn't be the first to know either.
1: Ed, we covered a lot of ground in this conversation. Thank you very much indeed for joining me. Ed Gresser there from the Progressive Policy Institute. We're back in 2 minutes. Stay with us.

0: 471-6087.
1: Welcome back. Here are some of the other stories that we are following. Extreme heat from this year's Super El Niño could cause up to 451,000 excess deaths worldwide from June through to February. That's according to the University of Chicago's Climate Impact Lab. The report says extremely hot days could rise 44% above normal, leaving key areas of the Northern Hemisphere, including India and Pakistan, especially vulnerable during the summer months. Researchers say temperatures delivered by this year's El Niño are a, quote, postcard from the future that could become normal in just a few decades. Singapore's core inflation rose to 2.2% in August. That's the highest in nearly 2 years and just above forecasts. The gauge, which excludes private transport and accommodation, was up from 2% in July, while headline inflation hit 2.3%. Data backs the Monetary Authority of Singapore's view that price pressures will remain elevated into the first half of next year after July's policy tightening over energy risks. Indonesia's central bank held its key rate steady at 5.75% at its first meeting under Governor Destri Damayanti. Overnight deposit and lending rates also left unchanged. The pause follows 100 basis points of tightening in three moves in May and June as policymakers balanced rupiah stability with growth amid Middle East risks and higher global rates. And it is a big day for India's capital markets. The National Stock Exchange's $2.3 billion IPO has attracted total bids worth more than $10 billion. It marks the country's biggest listing so far this year and the second largest ever after Hyundai Motor India back in 2024. CNBC TV18's Hormaz Fatakia has a preview before its market debut later today.
2: And just a few hours from now, India's capital market story is set to take a giant leap as the National Stock Exchange, the biggest exchange in the country, is set to become a public company, ending a decade-long wait for this to eventually happen as the IPO papers for the first time were filed all the way back in 2016. And after clearing all the regulatory hurdles, hindrances, today is the day when the National Stock Exchange finally lists on the Bombay Stock Exchange in just a few hours from now. And it's been a very long journey of over the last 3.5 decades. And during this period, the NSE has been instrumental in introducing many innovative segments, be it the futures and options, be it the currency derivatives, and including a platform for the small and medium enterprises as well that was introduced all the way back in 2012. And it's a business that has a near monopoly status in almost every other segment that it operates in. It has a 93% market share in the cash market segment. It has an almost 100% market share in the equity futures, the 100% market, 73% market share in the equity options segment, and in the currency derivatives segment, it has a complete monopoly as well. So it's a big business, revenues as well, all of them in excess of billions of dollars as well over in FY26, and significant growth as well. Of course, when it comes to the valuations, the NSE is valued, or be it the Hong Kong Exchange or the Deutsche Börse, it's expensive in comparison to all of these exchanges as well. But when you buy the National Stock Exchange, you're not just buying the exchange, you're buying an entire story here. The fact that it has a significant market share in the domestic markets, it is a high volume generating, high volume trading exchange. It has a very, very long growth runway as well going forward. And of course, the segments that it which operates, as we just mentioned, has a near monopoly as well. Now, at the IPO price, NSE will have a market capitalization of just over 4.4 lakh crore rupees. That will make it the 11th biggest company in India, higher than the likes of Titan, Kotak Mahindra Bank, and a lot of other companies as well. So a big day for India's capital markets. A couple of things that analysts point out as well that they need to watch out for. The fact that NSE has two revenue generating streams at which it depends on, in comparison to the fact that the real test for NSE will come in 6 months later when the shareholder lock-in opens as well. But for now, it's a big day indeed. The IPO saw healthy subscription across segments. Then it is now time for the National Stock Exchange to become a public company.
1: Hormaz Fatakia there on the NSE IPO. Take a quick break. Back in 2 minutes.